says that it, no matter what you do, there is still some kind of goodness in you. And this goodness must be increased, so you go to communion and get more grace. They don't even understand grace. Grace is not something, it's someone. It's a participation in the very nature of God. Well, if I have shoved God away and my soul is in darkness, what I do when I sin is I say, God, stay away from me. It isn't like you go to a restaurant and you starve yourself 2 days and then you gulp down all the food you can eat. And you know, when these people explain this, it sounds so reasonable. Be careful, my people. Be careful. You're being led astray. Let me tell you what St. Paul says here. Everyone is to recollect himself before eating this bread and drinking this cup, talking about Holy Communion. This goes way back in the church. Because a person who eats and drinks without recognizing the body is eating and drinking to his own condemnation. So if you are in a state of mortal sin, don't you let anybody tell you you can go to communion. Only if you were in the desert and there was nobody around, but then you wouldn't have a priest. See, there is such mass lies, deceit, and I'm afraid for you. I really am, because when these things seem so reasonable, but see, faith in God is far above that. Let me tell you what St. John says here. He said, if we say we have no sin in us, and that's what they're saying, we are deceiving ourselves. See, I do more than offend the community. I offend God. And that's what St. John says. If we say we have no sin in us, we deceive ourselves and refusing to admit the truth. But if we acknowledge our sins, then God, who is faithful and just, will forgive our sins and purify us. This is 1 John 1:8. He will purify us from everything that is wrong. Now here's a clincher, yeah? Which really brings light to the terrible, terrible deception that some of you are being fed day after day, week after week. To say that we have never sinned is to call God a liar. And we show that his word is not in us. I don't know if these theologians just do away with scripture. It's a phenomena to me. That's what makes me angry. You call and tell me what makes you angry. These are things that make me angry. Because this is not what Jesus has said. See, if you don't do this, you call God a liar. See? If you can't get grace if you don't even admit that I've done something wrong. I never asked in forgiveness. You see, it boggles my mind that some theologians are encouraging sacrilege. Don't you get yourself into that, please. Don't you do that. You belong to the wrong church if you do. The church that leads you into sin and sacrilege, the person who does that has lost his faith. You see,
You can't call God a liar. That's what 1 John says. You have to be humble and say, I have sinned against you, Lord. Yeah, I sinned against the community if I commit a mortal sin, because it's a mystical body. If a person is holy, you all benefit. If a person is not, you don't benefit. But if I am humble, you see, that's a terrible difference. It encourages an awesome pride. Pride. I never sin. And if I do, I go to communion. Oh, Jesus, Mary, Joseph. You go to confession, not communion. And that's where confession comes in, see? Confession comes in because I have that marvelous opportunity of benefiting by the precious blood of Jesus in this wondrous sacrament and getting rid of that. Now I can go to communion. I go with a pure heart and a pure mind and a clean soul. You see what's happening, and it boggles my mind because so many souls can be lost by this kind of hogwash. Be careful who teaches you. Be careful what seminars you go to. And be well, you know what I wish everybody would do, and I meant to bring it tonight and I forgot. I talked to you before about the Navarra Bible. I don't know if my producer has that address anymore. The Navarra Bible. I think you would never be taken in. You would never be deceived. There it is. If you got the Navarra Bible. And it comes in volumes. The explanations, it is absolutely phenomenal. It's a whole course in church history, a course in the sacraments, a course in the church, and a course in scripture. And it's worth, if you have to save all year to buy one book, it would be worth it. There's so much I can tell you, so much I can teach you, and there's so much to learn, and you're being deceived right and left, front and back. You know, I can come up with something that I think is just so horrible, and I want to tell you that, but how many people I don't reach? But if you read and you're well-read, you won't fall into these terrible, terrible things that are going on, terrible things. I want you to be well-versed in Scripture and well-read in your faith. I want you to know your faith. I want you to know the beauties of God. He says we can be sure that we are in God only when the one who claims to be living in him is living the same kind of life as Jesus did. It doesn't make any sense, does it? You commit adultery today, you rob a bank tomorrow, you embezzle, you slap your parents around, you never go to mass, you're impure, you're greedy. Now you go to communion. Does that make sense to you? That doesn't make any sense to anybody. Something wrong, don't you think? Huh? I'll tell you what's wrong. He's everywhere. That's what's wrong. Oh, beady eyes, bushy tail, there's everywhere. I just want you to know your faith enough that you don't get pulled in by this crazy stuff. Because see, there's so much that Jesus wants to tell you. And these two epistles, you know, the Navarra Bible has a beautiful book on the epistles of St. John, the Gospel of St. John. It's marvelous. You know, they'll take one sentence and they'll have 2 pages of explanation on this one sentence. Absolutely phenomenal. Even if you buy one book, you could study that one book. Buy the book

0: appeals to you the most? St. John, St. Matthew, St. Mark, St. Luke, the epistles of St. Paul. There's so much rich knowledge that you'll never get. Maybe you had it, I doubt it. And it's in simple language that you can understand. So, I'm not getting any calls. Isn't there nobody out there angry? No? You don't have anybody here angry about something? You're all gentle people, right? Pretty good. You're angry about something.
1: No, I'm not angry with this conversation about venial sin, mortal sin, and then this new term, serious sin.
0: What's that?
1: Well, I don't know, but that's they talk about, you know, if you can commit a serious sin, but you still got some kind of grace, and that there's no more really mortal or venial sin. You might explain the difference between
0: Well, that's what's called God a liar. You see? When you say that, you call God a liar because you say the church is a liar. See, we got to put it like it is. You just can't pretend that these people, there is a total agenda somewhere to destroy not only the foundations of the church, but wipe it out and come up with some kind of empty block building. Serious and mortal is to say, serious says, this is pretty bad, but you won't go to hell for it. That's the difference. But if you don't believe in hell, what else could you say? If you don't believe there is a hell, then why would you say there's anything possible to put you in there? So if you don't believe in hell, then you got to get rid of the reason you might go to hell, right? So, you see how clever they are. They want to think there is no hell, so then how in the world, if there is no hell, why be good? And if you happen to be bad, just happen. You offend your community. So who, do you ask forgiveness? No. Do you say to your neighbor, I'm sorry? No. Do you get up in the pulpit and say, I committed adultery? Oh, no. What do? You go to communion. Isn't that stupid? That doesn't make any sense at all. And you know, my grandma had an old saying, voca da bert. Do you know what a voca da bert is? Ah, you know? People go to these seminars that are so nuts, and they go, ah. Means open mouth. Nothing coming out. See, voca da bert. Nothing coming out. And this is what I don't understand, you know. You sit there like, oh, really? See, if I slapped you, wouldn't I owe you something? An apology? You think I would? Oh, I'm going to go to communion now and get more grace. Don't be a voca da bert. Stupidone is another word for it. Know your faith. Believe in the church. Believe in the church. See, first, the scripture was taken away. Because everything was a myth, though you might as well read some fables or something. Then they take away the statues because you want to go directly to Jesus. Then they take away Jesus because you're going now to the people. I want to know how they're going to take all of you out now. That's the next thing they're going to do. You see, they take out the tabernacle, they take out everything. Now they got you. I understand in one place they have a baptismal fountain. When you walk in the church, the baptismal fountain's in the middle of the church, and it's big enough for the whole congregation to take a bath in. Now, that's what you concentrate on today. The Eucharist, well. But do you know what baptism is? I know what they think it is, an initiation into this big, giant club. But you see, the very thing that baptism does for you, they have annihilated. Baptism is where I become a son of God. I receive a part of God. I receive grace. I receive the Father, the Son, and the Holy Spirit. The church calls this divine indwelling. And if you mar that, we call it mortal sin. There's no such serious and mortal are the same. One theologian said, in centuries past, the church made a mistake. So you're infallible. But the church has never erred in faith and morals. So you can't just sit around and let them feed you this. We need to, when we sin, we need to repent. We need to go to confession. And then we can worthily receive. There is no way that the holy God and the enemy can dwell in you together. You make a choice. You're going to have one or the other. You can't have both. It is a most blasphemous thought. The most blasphemous teaching. To say that the devil and God could live in the same person by mortal sin. That doesn't make any sense. Does it mean we have to be perfect? No. We're not talking about perfection. We're talking about imperfect people who know they have an inclination to something or they have fallen into this serious sin. But it's mortal. What would happen if the cities never had any kind of speeding laws, or they put up a red and a green light, and they would say, if you think it's okay, you could stop at the red. If you don't, you could stop at the green. It doesn't make any difference. One is serious. I can tell you what, it's going to be mortal. See, that doesn't make any sense. Just doesn't. An imperfect person can have and can be perfect. A person who lives in mortal sin consistently is not only imperfect, but forfeits the presence of God in his soul. He must go to confession to receive back. God is merciful. No matter how many sins you have. To say you get more goodness and more grace if you commit a mortal sin, then you can go back and commit another mortal sin. Please don't believe all that. And I don't understand why people say that. And I don't understand why you believe it. Jesus gave it everything in here. I have a call. Hello?
2: Hi, Mother. How are you?
0: I'm fine, dear. Where are you from?
2: I'm from Tiverton, Rhode Island.
0: Okay.
2: I have a lot of anger on people.
0: You have a what? A
2: lot of anger.
0: Oh, yeah?
2: Because when people steal food from somebody else,
0: yeah,
2: I think that's stealing from God.
0: What did she say?
2: I said, I think that they stealing from God.
0: Yeah, that's true. When people, for example, maybe you're talking about slander or calumny. If I slander somebody, I do steal from them. I can steal their reputation away from them. See? If you make what we call a fool out of somebody, you humiliate them. You do take something from them. If you make up a lie about something that is not true, and you begin to spread that, you steal the dignity of that person away from them. And sometimes we do that by gossip. Sometimes we do that by rash judging and then spreading our rash judgment to others. Then they get angry and somebody else gets angry. And here we're the cause of spreading slander. And it is a kind of stealing from God. You steal a person's reputation, you could make them despair. You see, and that's wrong. And we need to pray for these people. See, these people need forgiveness. They need repentance. And sometimes we can't give that to them. And you suffer from that. And the only way you can keep yourself from getting angry is to pray. You got to pray for them. You got to ask God to forgive them. At some point, you have to say, I love you, I'm sorry. But if you can't do that, you must pray, and that is to love. You must ask God to forgive them, and that is to love. We can't always say, I love you by loving. We don't always love by saying, I love you. Sometimes we say, I love you by praying and by forgiving, because that's what people need. We have another call. Hello?
3: Hi, Mother.
0: Yeah.
3: How are you?
0: I'm fine. Where are you from?
3: I'm from Madison, Alabama.
0: Wonderful.
3: And I had a couple of questions for you. It's a two-part question. The first part is, what happens to the spirituality of the Eucharist after one receives it? And where does it go?
0: Yeah.
3: And the second part is, if you mentioned earlier in the show that if one is in a state of mortal sin, what happens when a person like that receives communion? What happens to the spirituality of Jesus, other than he's offended? Does it stay with him, or does it leave right away? Or
0: it doesn't do the soul any good. In fact, as Saint Paul said, is for your condemnation, because you have offended God in such a way you commit sacrilege if you're in a state of mortal sin and receive the Eucharist. Now, it isn't the spirituality of the Eucharist; it's your spirituality. The Eucharist is food for you. Unless you eat my flesh and drink my blood, you shall not have life in you. He didn't say unless you just love your neighbor. See, this whole theology, it just doesn't make any sense. Unless you eat my flesh and drink my blood, you shall not have life in you. You can't put the devil and God as a pair in your soul. Now, when you receive Holy Communion, I think the church has always kind of taught that the Lord would probably be with you at 15 minutes or a half hour. That's why the church has always wanted people to stay and make a thanksgiving to that wonderful presence of God in your soul, that you benefit by it. When you go to communion, you know what I do when I go to communion? I say, Lord, I would like to receive this Holy Communion in the same way, in the same manner that Mary received you her entire life on earth. Can you imagine Our Lady receiving communion from maybe the hands of St. John? The very body and blood of Jesus, her Son. Can you imagine? I'd like to receive communion with the same fervor of all the saints in heaven did. But the same fervor that all the souls in purgatory would if they could come back. With the same love that all the angels would have if they could receive communion. You see, we have to desire communion, and we have to appreciate what's happened to us. Well, then you have to bring that out to your neighbor. You have to radiate the Lord during your day. You have to be kind and loving and compassionate. And when you're not, you have to admit it. See, there is a difference between if you if you're just nasty to someone or you're impatient with them and you kill them

0: I don't know how long. But in all the history of the world, I don't think there's been a time when the Eucharist has been so maligned, so denied, and literally spit upon by those who should know better. The spirituality is yours. That means that when you receive the body and blood of Jesus, your whole entire soul is more clear and brighter and more pleasing to God. Sin has no place in that soul at that moment. You cannot have a mortal sin upon your soul and then receive communion and you be this bright, holy creature. You can't. You've already denied the Lord. When I read, see, I think where the mix-up comes, when I am baptized, I receive the Father, Son, and Holy Spirit into my soul. When I grievously sin, I lose that. To say that the presence of the Spirit and the presence of Satan can live together in a soul is the most blasphemous thing you could think of. Now, what these people are saying, and that's why they're pushing baptism now. They don't want you to be baptized when you're born, no. But they're pushing this baptism, and yet they don't understand what it is. Because when you say, I'm Eucharist, you're Eucharist, what they're saying is that you belong to this massive community of people who believe in God. Well, that's true, isn't it? But you deny the Scriptures. That's where it goes bad. It gets sour real quick. We have another call. Hello?
1: Hi, Mother.
0: Hi. Where are you from?
1: I'm from Minnesota.
0: Great.
1: First of all, I just want to say that you're still the best television show in all of television's fall lineup.
0: Thank you.
1: Mother, something that gets me angry lately, and I really would like your answer on this question. I'm divorced. I've been divorced now for 3.5 years. And my friends constantly say to me, when are you going to be ready to start dating again? The few people that I confide in that I don't care to date because I don't feel it's right to remarry,
0: right,
1: tell me that I should go for an annulment. And from what I've read in the Bible, and I can only paraphrase it, Jesus basically told the disciples that Moses had given in to people when he made his decisions on divorce. And I guess I feel that I had my shot at marriage. I made a bad decision. It's not God's fault that I made the bad decision. And it's just something that I have to live with. But I feel that it would be a sin for me to remarry since I was married once. And it's very confusing for me where the church's stand is on annulment, and I tend to wonder if the only reason why there is annulment is because the church is afraid of what would happen if there wasn't.
0: Well, I sympathize with you, and I am edified because my mother was in the same position, and she never remarried. I think, though, when the church, you see, the Lord said to the church, through Peter, what sins you bind, they are bound. What you loose, they are loose. There are some marriages that were not right before God. That's where the point comes in. I don't think it has anything to do. The church is very strict now. And Pope John, John Paul II has made it very difficult. But there are some marriages that were not right before God. There is no such word as annulled. It means that there was something radically wrong with this marriage in the beginning. And that's what the church has the power to decide. The church just can't give annulments right and left just because, well, you know, this is the thing to do. It's a very strict process. And it's been made even stricter lately. So I think I would ask the proper canonist or the tribunal, the marriage tribunal, and you

0: said, I knew in the beginning I had a bad marriage. You see, right off the bat, you begin to wonder if there was something wrong. So I wouldn't be hard on the church because of they nullify some marriages. But I think if you're happy the way you are, as St. Paul would have said, take Jesus as your spouse and pray. Get close to the Lord. Read your scripture. And don't worry about people. Don't pay attention to people. You know, the worst thing you can have is about 20 opinions, because each one of them is different. You do what's in your heart to do. I just wanted to straighten you out. There is such a thing as a legitimate annulment. However, if you feel the way you feel, then stay the way you are. Don't worry about anybody. And my mother did it for I don't know how many years. I was six when they were divorced, and they were 2 years married before I came along. So I can't say her life wasn't hard. Yeah, it's awful. But maybe that's where I got my vocation. I got it from Our Lady of Sorrows, I know. But maybe with all that hardship and pain, maybe because of that I can understand your position. I can better understand the parents, the wives, the husbands, and the children of single-parent families. I only know one thing, sweetheart. If that's the way you feel, go to Jesus. Become holy. Let him fill whatever vacuum, whatever hole is in your heart. We have another call. Hello?
1: Hi.
0: Hi.
1: I'm Lisa, and I'm from Churchville, Virginia.
0: Yeah?
1: And something that makes me very angry is the fact of people, how they don't take the Lord's word seriously.
0: They don't, you mean?
1: No, and they take and, like, cut on people for going to church and make fun of them.
0: Yeah.
1: And whenever you, like, tell them different things that you have learned,
0: yeah,
1: or things that people have seen happen in church or whatever, they, like, cut on that, too, because they don't believe in anything.
0: How old are you, honey?
1: 17.
0: And are you saying that if you're trying to correct them in some way, they don't believe it?
1: No.
0: Well, the reason is, you see, when our moral life is encouraged, immoral life is encouraged by television. I understand now that the shows that are on the new fall list, whatever that is, are terrible. And if you correct somebody on that, no, they're not going to like it. But we must take the church seriously. See, we're not dealing with opinions. We're dealing with your eternal soul, your eternal salvation. See, we can't afford to just pick and choose. See, truth is not cafeteria style. You go in the cafeteria, you pick this one out and that out, but there's always something you leave, isn't there? Do you ever go in the cafeteria and take a little bit of everything? Huh? Do you ever do that? You have a plate this big. Well, a lot of people like the church to be that way. We're just going to pick and do it. I don't like that, so I won't do it. I don't like this, I don't do it. I don't like that, so I change it. The truth is truth. And you can't. So if you have an option, I wouldn't run around correcting everybody. But I would show by your moral life, by your love, by your kindness, that there is something better than what they have. That you love Jesus and you're not going to sin. You're not going on sex. You're not going on drugs. You're not going to get drunk. You believe the word. You believe the church. And pray for those who teach otherwise. Pray for those who listen. Pray for those, as St. Paul says, have itching ears. You know what itching ears are? I knew a man one time said he, He went to confess

0: question 15 times until he found the priest that agreed with him. How do you like that for sorrow and repentance? See that? We can't do that. And so I think for one thing, the best thing you can do for them is pray. We have another call. Hello?
1: Hello?
0: Where are you? Hey, where are you from?
1: I'm from Louisville, Kentucky.
0: Okay, what is your...
1: And first I want to thank you for EWTN, Mother Angelica. You've touched all the hearts of my whole family.
0: Praise God.
1: And it's caused some conversions and some coming back.
0: Thank you, Jesus.
1: And we thank you for that. And now we're in a predicament, as you're speaking of tonight. The church is changing so badly, so much, that more than angry, we're afraid. There's so many of us out here that are afraid we're losing what we were brought up in or what we found.
0: You're right.
1: As converts. And now I have sisters that are going to church that doesn't even resemble the Roman Catholic Church, but it's all they have, and they're hanging on to it so that they can go to confession when they have to call and make an appointment. It's not like every week, and where they can receive communion, and it worries us.
0: I know how you feel. I know when you see something you love crumbling, but don't let it put fear in your heart, because Jesus is with us. And even though you're heartbroken at some of the changes, know that when you receive one communion, that first time you're a convert, do you remember the time you went up to communion and you received the real body, blood, soul, and divinity of Jesus? Wasn't that the most exciting moment of your life? When you knew you took Jesus home with you, really and truly. They may rob you of kneelers and rob you of some truths, but never let them rob you of Jesus. They can't do that. You came for Jesus. You stay with Jesus. You stay with Jesus. That's the church has the body, blood, soul, and divinity of Jesus. If you take that away, you have no church. But Jesus is not going to let his people wander in the desert. I don't think so. I think I've said this before. I think for all the calumny and slander against the Eucharist, one day they will see that Eucharist so bright and so shining, and they will be able to speak to Jesus face to face, and they will know, and he will answer them in the same Eucharist. Converts are some of the most fervent people in the church. The church needs you today more than ever. The church needs you to be faithful, and the church has not changed. Let's get that straight. The church has not changed. People in the church have changed. The church has not changed. And we must pray for those who make changes. They're not according to the church. When I go to Europe, and you see these beautiful shrines, and you go to the Basilica in Rome, and you hear this beautiful music, and you that's the roots. I know Sister Raphael, when she went in there for this first time, started to cry, because it was like being home.

And now some of us, and I'm among them, feel like you're homesick. But they can never take Jesus away from you. That's why you became a Catholic. Because there's such richness in the church. Some people have strayed even in Mass. Let's be members of the remnant. The minority, whatever. Hang in there. Jesus is worth fighting for. Jesus, as many run away from him, let you and I run towards him. If everyone fails, let's pray for the grace to stand tall. If everything goes to pot, let us keep the faith. Don't be discouraged. We have to see the things and have that, but don't worry. God's raising up new converts like crazy. And we get so many requests for vocations that I don't know where to put them. I can't build anymore. My neighbors would be glad to hear that. So I'm squeezing, I'm trying to make rooms where we didn't have rooms before. You know, a closet suddenly becomes a room. And I said to one girl, well, all I have is a big closet. She said, I don't care, I'll sleep on the floor. There's so many vocations, and I don't know where to put them. So God is not outdone, don't worry about it. If one person says no, he'll raise up two and say yes. Be one of those two. As long as EWTN has these cameras on and we're in your living room, you're going to know the truth. I want to mention the Navarra Bible again. I think all of you that have signed up brokenhearted and all, and those of you who want to be converts, come on. We got lots of room. But I just want you to know the beauty of your faith. God, it's so wonderful. It's so full of truths and spiritualities that boggle the mind. Don't let anybody bog you down by this silliness. I want you to know what a great thing you possess. Don't let anybody rob you of it, and don't just drop it. Anybody that listens to me sometimes and you want to be a convert, you say, oh God, what am I getting into? You're getting into the greatest church in the world and the greatest fight. If you don't love something or somebody, you're not willing to fight for them. I think it's kind of wishy-washy. We just got a call for Elizabeth and a missing child in Kentucky. Lord Jesus, we just ask that that child may show up, keep her from harm. There's so much evil in this world, Lord. Put your hand on this child and bring her home. We are a people, Lord, like your Israelites wandering in a desert. Give us the manna. Give us that courage and strength that we need to accept the tragedies of this life with full confidence and abandonment to your wondrous will and your holy Son and his wondrous mother. We pray for the parents of this missing child. I know that all of you who have anger and heartaches, we embrace you with the love of Jesus. For those of you who want to join this wonderful church, join. Those of you in there, stick with it.

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1: Hello, brothers and sisters. This is Jim and Joy Pinto for Marriage and God's Plan. In God's plan, marriage is to be sacrificial. God's made it that way. There's a phrase that says, I want to find myself. You may have said that yourself, and you may have children that have said that. And unfortunately, even in some marriages, people are leaving their marriages to find themselves. Jesus tells us that if you want to find yourself, you should lose yourself. And if you lose yourself, you'll find yourself. So it's in the giving our lives that we find out who we truly are. It seems like a paradox, but it's the spiritual truth. Marriage and family are sacrificial. And in giving our lives to our spouse, giving our lives to our children, we really find out our true identity and what it means to be a child of God.
2: You know, in raising our children, there's a saying, in raising my children, I may have lost my mind, but I found my soul. And also, it's like the college student who stands before the parents and says, I need to take some time off. I have to find myself. And the parents say, well, just ask us. We'll tell you who you are. And it's like going before the Lord and saying, Lord, tell me who I am in you, that I would know that I am your precious daughter or I am your precious son, and I would be able to know the value of my life to you.
1: As Eve was created for Adam, and they enjoyed one another's lives in the gift of total self-giving, they found out who they really were by giving their lives to one another. And parents sacrificed their lives for their children. This is all a gift from God. So if we want to find ourselves, let us lose ourselves, freely giving ourselves in love in our marriages and to our children. This is Joy and Jim Pinto for Marriage and God's Plan. God bless you.
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6: In this Sunday's Gospel, our Lord tells us, if two of you agree on earth about anything for which they are to pray, it shall be granted to them by my heavenly Father. For where two or three are gathered together in my name, there am I in the midst of them. And hearing these familiar words, I can't help but be touched by the Lord's desire to be close to us, and by his desire that we care enough for our fellow human beings to gather with them and to lift up petitions on their behalf. Sometimes people will say prayer doesn't change anything or that God doesn't hear our prayers. But that's not true. In fact, where two or three are gathered in the Lord's name, he himself comes. God is far from indifferent to our plights or our desires. He wants us to lift them up, and he is far from indifferent to our gatherings. He wants to be there in our midst. There is no lethargy and no neutrality in Jesus. He is all love, all desire, all support, all yes towards us. It therefore befalls us to ask ourselves whether we're willing to give a commensurate commitment to his will in our life. The gospel today presents us with a challenge. Ask, gather, praise, be proactive in your faith. Far too many Christians spend their life on the sideline when Jesus tells us that faith is not a spectator sport. We all know that it's difficult when we don't hear answers to our prayers, or when difficulties come our way and sorrow replaces joy. But that shouldn't keep us from praying, from hoping, or from believing. Believers know that God always answers our prayers, and even if he moves us in mysterious ways, will always move us to what's best.
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11: 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Today we pray for the Church in Asia. Almighty God and Father, we praise you for your marvelous works. The Church of Asia is small but fervent, and we pray that you protect and bless them. 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We ask this through Christ our Lord. 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

0: series was recorded on phonograph records in the 1960s, and the sound quality is sometimes compromised. But the Word of God, spoken by Archbishop Sheen, is solid and timeless. Here now is Archbishop Fulton Sheen.
1: Peace be to you. The subject about to be discussed is birth control. The words are not very proper, first of all, because those who believe in it actually believe neither in birth nor in control. Therefore, we shall never use the words again. They are finished. We propose first to answer one or two objections or false philosophies about the subject or the purpose of marriage. The first is this. Married couples will often say, we cannot afford more children. Therefore, we have a right to fumble with the levers of life. Those who make a statement of this particular kind probably never think of the terrible principle that they are enunciating, namely, the primacy of the economic over the human. Now, just suppose one put that into practice in other walks of life. Suppose a family had five children, but they had enough money to buy only four hats. Do you think that they would be permitted or should be permitted to cut off the head of a child in order to bring the economic to the level of the human and the human to the level of the economic? Suppose a husband says that he can no longer support his wife. Ought he be entitled to shoot her? What is forgotten here in giving the primacy to the economic is that we receive blessings as we put ourselves in the area of God's love. A waif on the street does not receive food, clothing, and shelter as a child in a family, because that waif is outside of the environment of love. So too, to the extent that we put ourselves outside of the environment and the area of God's love, we exclude those divine assistances that would otherwise come to us. Those who put the primacy upon the economic are really not interested in saving or earning. They are interested in spending, and it is that which dictates the frustration of life. There's a brood of idle passions and a desire for more credit and more clothes and more selfishness, which dictates their philosophy. They believe that they are free, therefore, as we said, to manipulate life apart from God's laws, because it is only Catholics that are bound by the laws of fruitfulness of marriage. So they say that Catholics are opposed to any frustration of human life and marriage. That indeed is true. But it must be remembered that those who are not Catholics are no more free to violate God's natural laws than anyone else. It just happens that the Church is defending here a natural law. And because we are about the only ones who are defending it, there are some who are led into the error of believing that the opposition to the frustration of love is purely and solely a Catholic doctrine. We could conceivably reach a stage in the world where Catholics alone might believe that two and two make four and that grass is green in the springtime. These are principles that belong to the natural order. So is the principle that marriage is destined to be fruitful. Just suppose that a vast majority of people went around with their eyes blindfolded and their ears plugged up. We would very soon have a papal encyclical which would oppose that. And the Church would say It is not right

to blindfold your eyes or to plug up your ears. Does not reason, does not the natural law tell you that the eyes were made for seeing and that the ears were made for hearing? Therefore, you must allow these organs to work out the function for which God created them. There indeed would be many that would say, oh, the Catholic Church is opposed to eye control. The Catholic Church is in opposition to ear control. Certainly. Because reason tells us why these organs were made. And so too a husband and wife were made in a certain way, and God created male and female in a certain way. And therefore these organs are to be permitted to function according to the way that God made them. What are we going to make this world? A universe in which we pick up violins and bows and never produce music? A universe in which sculptors pick up chisels and never touch them to marble in order to create a statue? Are we going to have trees blooming but never any fruit? Signposts that lead nowhere? Is life and love to be reduced to a kind of an epidermic content and contact without any fruit or purpose? But that is all negative. We must always take the positive position. And on this particular subject of the fruit of love, we will describe and enunciate two sublime teachings. One, love in marriage creates the deepest kind of unity. And secondly, that deep unity of love, by its very nature, tends to an incarnation. We said that love in marriage creates the deepest kind of unity of love. We might also say, by the way, that this particular point that we are to develop proves also that there is not to be a union of sexes outside of marriage. Have you ever noticed that Scripture nowhere speaks of marriage in terms of sex, but always in terms of knowledge? Why is that? Well, first of all, let us prove the point. The book of Genesis, for example, said, "And now Adam had knowledge of his wife, Eve, and she conceived." Had knowledge of her. When the angel Gabriel announced to the Blessed Mother that she was chosen to be the mother of our Blessed Lord, she asked, "How can this be since I have no knowledge of man?" Notice here that there was no question of the ignorance of conception, but of some deeper mystery. So St. Paul says, "Husbands, possess your wives in knowledge." Why is marriage spoken of as knowledge? Well, for this reason. Because one of the closest forms of unity in the natural order is that which comes from knowledge. You look out on a flower or a tree. You know these things. They enter into your mind. There begins to be a unity, and the closest kind of unity in the natural order between the knower and the thing which is known. You cannot think of anything more close than the union of your mind and that which you know. So Sacred Scripture compares marriage to knowledge because marriage produces a unity and it demands fidelity. When a man knows a woman, there is a unity that is
created between the two that is like to the union of the mind and that which is known. That unity is so close, so intimate, that it may be known, may be used rather, over and over again, but it never again may be reacquired. They are two in one flesh. From that point on, there is nothing that happens to a woman that does not happen to the man that made her a woman. He made her a woman. She made him a man. And just as you are always indebted to the one that gave you the knowledge about Shakespeare, namely your alma mater, so too one is always indebted to the one that created that unity between the two. The resulting psychic changes indeed are great, but they're great also in the order of the body. The woman can never again return to virginity. The man can never again return to ignorance. Something has happened to make them one, and from that oneness comes fidelity, so long as either has a body. They can never put themselves back into a state that they had before. Therefore, it is not just an experience. It is a bond that continues to exist as long as life itself. Now, in married couples, this union is very deep. And that brings us now to our second point, that all love tends toward an incarnation. Thus far, we have spoken of the love of husband and wife creating a deep bond of unity, the unity of love. Now we want to show that this love naturally tends to diffuse itself. Everything that is good diffuses itself. The sun is good. It diffuses itself in light and heat. The flower is good. It diffuses itself in perfume. Animals are good. They diffuse themselves in the generation of their kind. Man is good. His mind is good. And his mind diffuses itself in thoughts. God is good. God diffuses himself not only in creation, but from all eternity. God has an eternal Son. The source of all generation is in God. Let not therefore husband and wife be told that procreation is an imitation of the beasts of the field. It is rather in imitation of God, who from all eternity has an eternal Son, the Son to whom he can say, in the agelessness of eternity, Thou art my Son, this day have I begotten thee, this day without beginning nor end. Now this power of generation, which is eternal in the Godhead, is communicated to man's mind, it is communicated to the body of a husband and to the body of a wife. As God himself said, shall I that make others bring forth children, myself be barren? Therefore, the power of generation is not a push from below. It is a gift from above. Not only do we find, therefore, that the motive power of begetting children is in the Trinity, but it is also in the Incarnation, because all love ends in an incarnation, even God's. God so loved man that he became enfleshed in the human nature.

0: What is our blessed Lord but God's love incarnate? God's love walking this earth in the form and habit of man. You see how beautiful love is? If one could give a definition of love in the light of the Trinity and the Incarnation, it might be that love is mutual self-giving, which ends in self-recovery. It is mutual self-giving because no one is good unless he gives. But if love were just mutual self-giving, it could end in exhaustion. Therefore, love is a mutual self-giving which ends in self-recovery. In the Trinity, there's the giving of the Father to the Son and the Son to the Holy Spirit, and there is the self-recovery in the sense that the Trinity, I mean the Holy Spirit, is the bond that unites Father and Son, the unity of love. And so too it is with husband and wife. There is a mutual self-giving of husband and wife, and that mutual self-giving ends in self-recovery, which is the child. The thrill of a farmer as he sees a grain of wheat he planted coming into life. And the joy at seeing a geranium bud in a tin full of earth on a tenement windowsill. The ecstasy of a saint at seeing a sinner dead in sin responding to prayer and beginning to live in Christ. All of these are earth's witnesses to the inherent happiness that comes to anyone who sees life springing and sprouting or aborning. Love does not mean just the joy to possess. Means to the will to see a new life born out of that love. To see someone created in one's own image and likeness. And what is the child then? Well, the child becomes the bond of union between the husband and wife. And the child unveils fatherhood in the husband and motherhood in the wife. There's a new relationship created. Not only did the father make her, his wife, a mother, but the child made him a father. You see, love becomes a kind of an ascension from the sense plane and goes back again to God. The children are almost like beads in a rosary, binding together the love of husband and wife. Love always demands something unrevealed. It flourishes only in mystery. No one ever wants to hear a singer hit her highest note, nor to hear an orator tarry passion to tatters, to very rags. One never wants to see the infinite denied, or life's urge still, or a passion glutted. One wants to see an unfolding and enrichment and enfleshment of love. And that is what happens in marriage when there are children. One distinct mystery after another is unfolded. There is the unfolding of the mystery of the body. And then there begins to be the unfolding of a new mystery, the mystery of motherhood and the mystery of fatherhood. And then when the children have to be trained, there comes the mystery of fathercraft and mothercraft. New areas of exploration are opened up. And there's never dullness. Indeed, a husband after a time may become dull to the wife and the wife to the husband. But when the children are born, the first boy, well, he begins to be the new life of the husband all over again, and the wife becomes very pretty once more in the daughter. And as each child is born, they bind together, husband and wife, as a reflection of the binding love of the Holy Spirit in the Trinity. And then because each child has a soul to save, then there becomes an awakening of sweet responsibility in the father and the mother. As Khalil Gibran wrote, when he spoke of children, he said, "Your children are not your children. They are the sons and daughters of life's longing for itself. They come through you, but not from you. And though they are with you, yet they belong not to you. You may give them your love, but not your thoughts, for they have their own thoughts. You may house their bodies, but not their souls, for their souls dwell in the house of tomorrow, which you cannot visit even in your dreams. You may strive to be like them, but seek not to make them like you, for life goes not backward, nor tarries with yesterday. You are the bows from which your children, as living arrows, are sent forth. The archer sees the mark upon the path of the infinite, and he bends you with his might, that his arrows may go swift and far. The archer sees the mark upon the path of the infinite. Let your end bending in the archer's hand be for gladness. For even as he loves the arrow that flies, so he loves also the bow that is stable." And that is the story of life. God sets up the target. You are the bow, and your children are the arrows. They have a messianic mission in your life. They represent the conquest of love over the ego. They symbolize the defeat of your selfishness. They represent the victory of charity. Every child begets sacrifice, tends toward an incarnation, and every child becomes for you a pledge of your own salvation. And how happy you will be on Judgment Day when God says to you, "Your love has borne fruit." And if God did not bless you with children, in any case, you can always rejoice that you never buried love in a napkin. You sent it back again to God, from which it came.
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0: This is a Pro-Life Minute with doctors Stephen and Gracie Christie.
1: Steve, here's a really ugly accusation that's leveled at us all the time. You pro-lifers only care about babies while they're inside the uterus. Once they're born, you don't care for the poor and needy.
2: And what I always say is, what makes you think that pro-life advocates care less for the needy than pro-choicers? Did you know that pro-lifers give a greater percentage of their income and volunteer more of their time to the needy than those who identify as pro-choice? Now, you might believe that progressive social policies are better for the poor than conservative policies, and that's a legitimate debate to have. But it's both arrogant and inaccurate to simply claim that pro-choicers who donate less of their time and less of their money to the poor somehow care more for the poor than do the pro-life community.
1: Adoption rates also refute this falsehood. Pro-lifers are more than twice as likely to adopt as pro-choicers, again proving that pro-life movement is pro-life for all children. So claiming that pro-life advocates don't care about babies after they're born is pure nonsense.
3: Deacon Harold Burke-Sivers talks about the Psalms.
4: Today we're looking at Psalm 9. By the way, so Psalm 9 is in Book 1 of the Psalms, so Psalm 1 to 41. This is one written by David. So we start in verse 12. Sing psalms to the Lord who dwells in Zion. Remember, Zion is the heavenly Jerusalem, and that's where the Lord dwells. The earthly Zion is Jerusalem. Tell his mighty works among the peoples. Why? We can't keep the faith to ourselves. We have to share, we have to witness, we have to evangelize. For the avenger of blood has remembered them, has not forgotten the cry of the poor. So often, we want to take revenge as opposed to retributive justice. It's not revenge. It's a very different way of thinking about it as people of faith. But God is the one who's the avenger. He's the one who enacts justice. So we don't have to worry about doing that ourselves.
3: For more about the Psalms, visit EWTN.com, go to search, and type in Psalms.
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6: Father Charles Connor explores the writings of Fulton Sheen and relates memorable details from his life on the spiritual legacy of Archbishop Fulton Sheen. 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

symptomatic, Bishop Sheen wrote, of the late 20th century. And as it is symptomatic of the late 20th century, Sheen concentrated a great deal on the thought of the German philosopher Friedrich Nietzsche, who had lived from 1844 to 1900. He really introduced the world to the death of God. Nietzsche was the son of a Protestant minister, and as a young man, he loved God very much, but he gave up his faith. And ultimately, his faith waned and disappeared. He once wrote to his sister, attesting that all atheists went through a kind of inner hell, an absolute inner hell. Much of the how of life could be endured if one knew the why. And we atheists, said Nietzsche to his sister, do not know the why. Bishop Sheen writes, Nietzsche was one who really chose to believe that God was dead in order to make room for his ego. Nietzsche himself became mad. One day, seated at his piano, he stopped touching the keys with his fingers, and he began thumping them with his elbows, shouting and shrieking against the person of Christ. Well, Nietzsche seemed, in Bishop Sheen's mind, so very, very typical of a century in which God has become absent from the lives of so many. Hell begins here, Sheen often wrote, and it could be proven in the lives of those who had given up the life of all living. And when you give up the life of all living, so many, many things have to fill it up. So much artificiality, most particularly in the 20th century, godless political movements. Bishop Sheen, you know, wrote extensively on the subject of communism throughout his career. One year he taught a course on communism at the Catholic University in Washington, and that course had been based on a series of radio lectures that he had given on the Catholic Hour. It later was turned into book form entitled Communism and the Conscience of the West, a stirring classic study of atheistic communism. After that, he discussed it as well on his Emmy Award-winning television series, Life is Worth Living. He approached the topic from many, many angles, but he continually returned to the same theme. The absence of God gave rise to godless thought, and this is what he wrote. Religious belief is so essential to the heart that once it is cast aside, some false form is called in to fill the void. Unless the house is tenanted with goodness, seven devils worse than the first come in to dwell there. When minds abandon their concern about final destiny, they substitute for the mystery of what happens after death, the mystery of how someone was murdered. But mystery there must be. At the end of the 20th century, we find ourselves living in an era of superstition in which minds believe everything as fanatics and quacks become shrines of worship and objects of adoration. Whence came the millions to accept the superstition of Nazism, fascism, and communism if it were not from an emptiness of soul brought about by a loss of faith? Bishop Sheen writes, the essence of political superstition is the identification of the political and the sacred, as the essence of economic superstition is the communist identification of the laboring class and messianism. It was the great boast of the 18th century that God and the supernatural would be exorcised by an exposure to light. But what happened with the rejection of religious faith was the upsurge of political superstitions, which came very close to making the world a madhouse. Modern man, therefore, uprooted as he has allowed himself to become, is very, very lonely. And loneliness is the essence of the absence of God. And because of this loneliness, movements like communism had great, great appeal. Bishop Sheen not only said that the absence of God characterized the modern age, but this period followed directly on a period of great religious fervor, and he predicted from that that perhaps we were living in a period between death and resurrection, that there might be indeed a resurgence of the spiritual once again. Because he wrote that the loneliness of humanity can oftentimes be broken through, and if that is true, why cannot the same occur for humanity as a whole? And we hope and pray someday it may occur. But that essence of the divine breaking through
was characterized by Fulton Sheen in the story of a conversion that he knew very well. It involved Dr. Douglas Hyde, who was the editor of the Communist Daily Worker in London. And

On one occasion, Hyde and his wife were sitting listening to a radio address by the famous communist Molotov. And Dr. Hyde's wife said to Douglas Hyde, "You know, I don't think that Molotov wants peace at all. I think he's in favor of war and violence and anarchy." And Dr. Hyde said to his wife, "Do not speak that way about such a prominent communist. We are communists." And his wife said, "I don't care what we are. I don't think Molotov wants peace at all. I think he's a phony." And Dr. Hyde said to his wife, "If you continue to speak the way you are speaking, I shall report you to the officials of the Communist Party." She said, "Report me, I don't care." Douglas Hyde said, "I think it sounds to me as though you're talking like someone who might be considering becoming a Catholic." And Mrs. Hyde said, "I am." And Douglas Hyde said to his wife, "Shake, so am I." Here were a husband and wife living together. They had both felt and experienced the inner penetration of the divine, and neither one of them knew it, living as intimately as a married couple would. And yet God's grace was taking root in both of them. The hound of heaven that Francis Thompson wrote about and Fulton Sheen so often referred to had gotten to, and the divine invasion had occurred in the life of Dr. Douglas Hyde and in the life of Mrs. Douglas Hyde. God has his own ways of getting into souls, Bishop Sheen often commented. And when humanity is reduced to personalities, there are basically two types of personalities: those who have found God and love him, and those who are still searching for him. The difficulty with the 20th century, as far as Fulton Sheen could find, is that much of humanity is no longer impressed with the physical ordering of the universe and the natural thoughts of the Creator who fashioned it. They're not nearly as concerned with that as they are very much concerned with the anxieties going on within themselves. Traditional proofs for the existence of God no longer appealed to late 20th century man, not because they had lost their powers of persuasion, said Bishop Sheen, but because today's human mind is not trained at all, he wrote, to obey the laws of human logic in search for the truth. That's why the powers for the existence of God had no bearing at all, it seems, on the modern mind. Well, in any event, the divine hound of heaven continued, but many, many people did not listen. They remained in their disordered tendency. And it's always been very prevalent in souls. Bishop Sheen spoke about the Samaritan woman at the well. What a disordered tendency she had. She tried to divert our Lord from the real subject of her own immorality. St. Paul went to Athens and he found a monument there to an unknown God. The Greeks were trying to divert themselves. And after using these examples, Fulton Sheen wrote, "In this spirit, the true lover of God may well say to the people of this century, 'I perceive that you are a religious people, for walking through your streets, I find more than one statue to an unknown God. You too are looking for a God whom you do not know. I see a statue of Marx who promises the brotherhood of man, but who cannot give it because he denies the fatherhood of any God. I see a statue of Freud who offers peace of mind, but who cannot give it because he denies all belief in God and all need for redemption from sin.'" There were, said Fulton Sheen, two ways that man could experience the God for whom he was searching. Or you might say that there were two ways in which God could enter the human heart, either out of our love for goodness or through our melancholy and despair. One of those two ways God could get in. And Fulton Sheen's life, of course, was filled with numerous examples of individuals who had experienced what he often referred to as that divine invasion. And he never ceased relating these fascinating stories in his preaching and in his writing. One had to do, for example, with a Madame Citron. When he was a young priest, Father Fulton Sheen, he went to live in her boarding house in Paris. And in those days, he spoke very, very little French. And he was there only about a week. And she came in and decided to unload many of her problems upon him. And he knew so little French that he called a couple of school teachers who were also living in the house to sit in on the conversation and to translate. In later years, of course, Sheen would indeed become a very, very fluent French speaker. But Madame Citron proceeded to tell Father Sheen that some years earlier, her husband had abandoned she and her young daughter. Her daughter had grown up and she had become literally a moral wreck on the streets of Paris.
The girl's life was totally, totally obliterated, or so it would seem. She then pulled out of her pocket a container of poison. She said, "I'm going to take this poison before this day is out, and I'm going to end it all." She apparently believed life was not worth living. So the young Father Sheen said to Madame Citron, who had said to him, by the way, "Well, if God did exist, he never could have allowed something so horrible to happen in my life. Therefore, I've concluded he doesn't exist, and if he doesn't exist, what's wrong with suicide?" Father Sheen said to Madame Citron, "You know, I really believe I can help you, but I'm going to ask you to please postpone your decision to commit suicide for 9 days. Sort of a novena, as it were." Sheen claimed that he never prayed so hard in his life as he prayed during the course of those 9 days when he tried to bring Madame Citron back to her senses. She received a wonderful grace. We do not know specifically at what point during the 9 days, but the divine invasion occurred in the life of Madame Citron. And some years later, Father Sheen, Monsignor Sheen, was visiting France, and he was received as a guest at the house of Monsieur, Madame, and Mademoiselle Citron, reunited as a happy family. They were not living in Paris, but in another French city. And after the visit, Sheen went and he visited the parish priest in the local community in which they were living. He said to the parish priest, "Tell me about the Citron family. Are they good practicing Catholics in your parish?" "Oh," said the pastor of the parish, "they are absolutely marvelous. You know," he said, "it's wonderful to see people with such Catholic faith that have been living the Catholic faith in its fullness all their lives." Well, the parish priest did not know the background of Madame Citron, but Father Monsignor Fulton J. Sheen knew the background very, very well. And as soon as that priest said what he said, he knew the divine invasion had worked. Stay with us now, and we'll be back in just a moment. Another occasion of the divine invasion penetrating into the life of a man came in the course of an invitation Bishop Sheen received from the gentleman's sister. She called Bishop Sheen. She said, "My brother is dying. He was dying of cancer of the face, an excruciating way to die. And he was a man who had led a very evil life. He had corrupted the morals of youth." She said, "He's thrown out every single priest that ever came to visit him." Bishop Sheen said, "I was last resort Sheen." And he said, "I knew very well I was not going to have any more luck than any other priest, but nonetheless, I went down to visit this man in his hospital room." And Sheen went down every single night for 40 nights. And he first went down and he opened the door of the man's hospital room and he said, "Good evening, William." William, by the way, is just a fictitious name we're using here. William said, "Good evening." And this went on night after night. So at the end of about 2 weeks, he had moved from the door and from saying good evening to the man's bedside, and he was having quite a conversation with him. This went on for 40 nights. And the 40th night, Bishop Sheen went down. He took with him viaticum, which is Holy Communion for the dying, as well as the oils to anoint the man to give him the last rites of the church. And he went in and they were talking away, and finally he said, "William, you're going to die tonight." The man said, "I know it." "Don't you want to make your peace with God before you die?" "I do not. Get out." "Well," he said, "I haven't come alone. I have the Lord with me." "Fine. Tell him to get out too." So Bishop Sheen knelt down by his own admission at the man's bed, and he prayed that if the man showed any sign of recognition that he would build a chapel for the poor people in Alabama. He didn't know how he was going to do it, but nonetheless, that was the promise that he would make. At the end of the prayer, he got up. He said, "William, will you please make your peace with God?" He said, "I will not. Get out." Then he put his head down to the man's face. He said, "William, before you die, just say, 'My Jesus, mercy.'" "I will not. Get out." So Bishop Sheen said to the nurse on duty, he said, "I will come at any hour of the night if he shows any sign that he wants to talk to a priest. Please call me." About 4 a.m. the next morning, he received a phone call saying, from the same nurse,
saying that William had died. And Bishop Sheen said, how did the death occur? Well, it's a funny thing, she said. About 15 or 20 minutes after you left, he started saying, my Jesus, mercy. And he never stopped saying it until he died. So there is a price tag then on every soul in the world, and the divine invader can get in, the hound of heaven, given us by that English mystic poet, Francis Thompson, who inspired Fulton Sheen so very much, and whose poem, The Hound of Heaven, Fulton Sheen quoted throughout his life. Francis Thompson was a one-time medical student. He became a dope addict as a young man, and he would often sleep out under the produce wagons found in London's Covent Garden. Early on, he began writing poetry and submitted some of it to Wilfred Meynell, who was the editor of Merry England, and he just simply left a forwarding address, Mr. Francis Thompson, Charing Cross Post Office, London. When Meynell finally discovered Francis Thompson, he and his family befriended him, sought out a cure for his addiction to dope, placed him under the care of the Norbertine Fathers at their abbey at Storrington, and allowed him to renew his literary and his spiritual vitality. I'm sure The Hound of Heaven was his most famous poem. It was found in his coat pocket, actually, after his death, and within 1 year it had sold 50,000 copies. Within 2 years, it was being circulated and read and studied in Japan in the Japanese language by Japanese people. Thompson lived only 48 years. He's buried in St. Mary's Cemetery, Kensal Green, London, and there's a very beautiful inscription if you ever visit there and visit his tomb. Francis Thompson, 1859 to 1907, look for me in the nurseries of heaven. Fulton Sheen once gave an entire telecast to the life and career and spiritual contributions of Francis Thompson. Truly a magnificent example of the divine invader getting into a human life and penetrating. Edifying as it was to listen to and to read so many of these stories of spiritual heroism, Fulton Sheen was very, very much preoccupied, though, with how everyone can be open to God the Heavenly Father's loving embrace. He suggested two ways of being open to the Heavenly Father's loving embrace. One was through loving one's neighbor, and the other was through remaining open to encounters with the divine that will come to us from without. As regards helping one's neighbor, he often used to tell the story about an Indian who traveled to the country of Tibet to do missionary work in that largely non-Christian country. Journeying through the terrain with the help of a Tibetan guide, they became very, very tired and extremely cold in the foothills of the Himalaya Mountains. And they stopped for a brief rest. And during the silence, the missionary said to the guide, you know, I think I can hear somebody shouting and hollering for our help. I'm going to go and see if there is somebody over there on the next slope. And the guide said, don't be crazy. You'll die of the cold here in the Himalayas. Let them die. No, the missionary said, I'm not going to let that person die. Sure enough, he walked but a short distance, found someone in the throes of agony, and began to help him and brought him back with him. And when the two of them came back, they found the Tibetan guide had died of the cold. If he had gone with the missionary and helped the other individual, he may very, very well have been alive. Then, too, a contact with God from without could be illustrated in the conversion story of Claire Booth Luce, the congresswoman from Connecticut, the U.S. ambassador to Italy, who lost an 18-year-old daughter in an automobile accident, went to Fulton Sheen for some consolation, and he began to speak with her and instruct her, and ultimately he received Mrs. Luce into the Catholic Church, one of the more famous stories of conversion attributable to Bishop Fulton J. Sheen. He said, I will give you 45 minutes. I will not interrupt you at all. You could speak, you can speak for God or you can speak against him. But before I give you the 45 minutes, let me at least begin. And let me take 5 minutes. Sheen had been speaking for no more than 2 minutes when Mrs. Luce furiously got up out of the chair, put her finger under his nose and said, look it, if God is so good, why did he take my young daughter? And Fulton Sheen replied, in order that you might be here right now learning something about the purpose and the meaning of life. And learn she did. So there were two ways that one encountered the divine invader. One from goodness to a neighbor, and the other from the outside, as in the case of Mrs. Luce. Many people have tried to know, to love, and to serve him who loves us so much. Other people, said Sheen, spend much of their lives searching for him,
and still others reject him. And yet he wrote, "The amazing thing is that God, who sees the series of our years gone by, as well as the marks we have left upon our character, still loves us. He sees us with a father's eye and loves us, wanderers though we may be, with a father's heart." It is then this divine lover, the life of all living, who endlessly pursues us during our earthly sojourn. And if we are to be separated from him for all eternity, it would never, ever be his doing. It will be the misuse of our own free will. Man could not be independent of God, Fulton Sheen wrote, any more than a ray of sunlight could be independent of the sun. And he went on to illustrate his point with the example of an inventor of a machine that shortened human labor and greatly, greatly benefited mankind. The inventor of that machine would receive patent rights on his invention in perpetuity. And he would be legally protected from encroachments on the part of those who might try to duplicate his invention for their own purposes. Well, in much the same way, Sheen said, in much the same way, we are God's invention. And he has certain rights or claims on us. He has a right and a claim on our intellect. He has a right and a claim on our will. And in the essence of these, for love of him and for his greater honor and glory, Fulton Sheen said, we achieve liberty and freedom in their truest sense. God has as much right to these faculties of ours as an author has the right to royalties on his books. No matter what historical period we live in, then, human beings will always have the same three fundamental desires: for life, for truth, and for love. Life is the final gift we surrender, the one we hold on to as long as possible. Desire for truth burns within each and every one of us in the midst of all the artificiality surrounding us. And the desire to love and to be loved is intrinsic to our human nature. And as we know so well, life is short. It is very, very quickly fleeting. In the course of the years given to us, we will never really be able to grasp these three things in their entirety: life, truth, and love. He writes, "I must go out to a life that is not mingled with its shadow, death. Out to a truth that is not mingled with its shadow, error. Out to a love which is not mingled with its shadow, hate. I must go out to that which is pure life, pure truth, and pure love, which is God." And said Fulton Sheen many decades ago, "If we would sound the depths of God, we must go to our very own human experience. All of our human experiences, all of which are a dim echo, a distant reflection of God. If we look closely at so much with which we are familiar, we will perceive very clearly the life of all living. If the possession of life thrills and exalts us, if the conquest or discovery of a new truth lifts us up to the height of intellectual joy, if the human heart in its noblest reaches and purest affections has the power to cast us into an ecstasy of delight, then what must be the great heart of hearts? If a human heart can increase the joy of living, then what must be the great heart of God? If the spark is so bright, oh, what must be the flame?"

0: Now you say, but I can't like everyone. That's true. Because liking is in the emotions, in the feelings. But we can love everyone because love is in the will and it can be commanded. Hence our blessed Lord said, a new commandment I give you, that you love one another.
1: This is Father Wade Menezes of the Fathers of Mercy. Join me now as I reflect upon the Our Father. Our Father, who art in heaven, you are the Almighty Father who knew me even before the six-day creation. Hallowed be thy name, for you are the All-Holy Father of the All-Holy Trinity. Thy kingdom come. May your kingdom come into my soul and establish itself there. Thy will be done. May your will transform my will to make it one with yours. On earth as it is in heaven, so that all I do on earth will be in accord with your will in heaven. Give us this day our daily bread. Bestow on me, Heavenly Father, all that is daily necessary for both body and soul, including my being nourished by your Son truly present in the most holy Eucharist. And forgive us our trespasses. Forgive me, Heavenly Father, whenever and however I may have hurt or offended you or others, mortally or venially, through sin. As we forgive those who trespass against us, and help me always to forgive those who have hurt or offended me. And lead us not into temptation, but should I experience temptation, may it become an exercise in my being tested to grow in resistance to sin and in my loyalty to you. But deliver us from evil, so that evil may never gain the upper hand in my life. Amen.
2: The best way to pray is simply to open our minds and our hearts to God, to allow His presence to begin to fill us, to restore us, to refresh us, to make us new. The best way to pray is simply to be aware of that presence and to say yes to it, to give fiat to that presence as our Blessed Lady did. In that way, we delight in prayer and God Himself delights in us.
3: This is Father Bryce Higginbotham. In the name of the Father, and of the Son, and of the Holy Spirit, amen. Heavenly Father, you have given us the gift of life. Lord God, we ask your powerful protection upon that gift of life, especially at this moment against the evil of abortion. We ask, Lord God, that you care for the mothers and fathers. We ask, Lord, that you surround them with your peace, even if they are in difficult situations, even if they have put themselves in difficult situations. We know, Lord God, that your mercy is great. We know, Lord God, that we all are sinners. And we ask, Lord God, for your mercy, that in your merciful love, you might act in each case to protect any and all children in danger of abortion. We ask this through Christ our Lord. Amen. In the name of the Father, and the Son, and the Holy Spirit. Amen.
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0: In the name of the Father, and of the Son, and of the Holy Spirit. Amen. Our Father, who art in heaven, hallowed be thy name. Thy kingdom come, thy will be done on earth as it is in heaven. Give us this day our daily bread, and forgive us our trespasses, as we forgive those who trespass against us. And lead us not into temptation, but deliver us from evil. Hail Mary, full of grace, the Lord is with thee. Blessed art thou among women, and blessed is the fruit of thy womb, Jesus. Holy Mary, Mother of God, pray for us sinners now and at the hour of our death. Amen. I believe in God, the Father Almighty, creator of heaven and earth, and in Jesus Christ, his only Son, our Lord, who was conceived by the Holy Spirit, born of the Virgin Mary, suffered under Pontius Pilate, was crucified, died, and was buried. He descended into hell. On the third day he rose again from the dead. He ascended into heaven, and is seated at the right hand of God the Father Almighty. From there he will come to judge the living and the dead. I believe in the Holy Spirit, the Holy Catholic Church, the communion of saints, the forgiveness of sins, the resurrection of the body, and life everlasting. Eternal Father, I offer you the body and blood, soul and divinity of your dearly beloved Son, our Lord Jesus Christ, in atonement for our sins and those of the whole world. For the sake of his sorrowful passion, have mercy on us and on the whole world. For the sake of his sorrowful passion, have mercy on us and on the whole world. For the sake of his sorrowful passion, have mercy on us and on the whole world. For the sake of his sorrowful passion, have mercy on us and on the whole world. For the sake of his sorrowful passion, have mercy on us and on the whole world. For the sake of his sorrowful passion, have mercy on us and on the whole world. For the sake of his sorrowful passion, have mercy on us and on the whole world. For the sake of his sorrowful passion, have mercy on us and on the whole world. For the sake of his sorrowful passion, have mercy on us and on the whole world. For the sake of his sorrowful passion, have mercy on us and on the whole world. Eternal Father, I offer you the body and blood, soul and divinity of your dearly beloved Son, our Lord Jesus Christ, in atonement for our sins and those of the whole world. For the sake of his sorrowful passion, have mercy on us and on the whole world. For the sake of his sorrowful passion, have mercy on us and on the whole world. For the sake of his sorrowful passion, have mercy on us and on the whole world. For the sake of his sorrowful passion, have mercy on us and on the whole world. For the sake of his sorrowful passion, have mercy on us and on the whole world. For the sake of his sorrowful passion, have mercy on us and on the whole world. For the sake of his sorrowful passion, have mercy on us and on the whole world. For the sake of his sorrowful passion, have mercy on us and on the whole world. For the sake of his sorrowful passion, have mercy on us and on the whole world. For the sake of his sorrowful passion, have mercy on us and on the whole world. Eternal Father, I offer you the body and blood, soul and divinity of your dearly beloved Son, our Lord Jesus Christ, in atonement for our sins and those of the whole world. For the sake of his sorrowful passion, have mercy on us and on the whole world. For the sake of his sorrowful passion, have mercy on us and on the whole world. For the sake of his sorrowful passion, have mercy on us and on the whole world. For the sake of his sorrowful passion, have mercy on us and on the whole world. For the sake of his sorrowful passion, have mercy on us and on the whole world. For the sake of his sorrowful passion, have mercy on us and on the whole world. For the sake of his sorrowful passion, have mercy on us and on the whole world. For the sake of his sorrowful passion, have mercy on us and on the whole world. For the sake of his sorrowful passion, have mercy on us and on the whole world. For the sake of his sorrowful passion, have mercy on us and on the whole world. Eternal Father, I offer you the body and blood, soul and divinity of your dearly beloved Son, our Lord Jesus Christ, in atonement for our sins and those of the whole world. For the sake of his sorrowful passion, have mercy on us and on the whole world. For the sake of his sorrowful passion, have mercy on us and on the whole world. For the sake of his sorrowful passion, have mercy on us and on the whole world. For the sake of his sorrowful passion, have mercy on us and on the whole world. For the sake of his sorrowful passion, have mercy on us and on the whole world. For the sake of his sorrowful passion, have mercy on us and on the whole world. For the sake of his sorrowful passion, have mercy on us and on the whole world. For the sake of his sorrowful passion, have mercy on us and on the whole world. For the sake of his sorrowful passion, have mercy on us and on the whole world. For the sake of his sorrowful passion, have mercy on us and on the whole world. Eternal Father, I offer you the body and blood, soul and divinity of your dearly beloved Son, our Lord Jesus Christ, in atonement for our sins and those of the whole world. For the sake of his sorrowful passion, have mercy on us and on the whole world. For the sake of his sorrowful passion, have mercy on us and on the whole world. For the sake of his sorrowful passion, have mercy on us and on the whole world. For the sake of his sorrowful passion, have mercy on us and on the whole world. For the sake of his sorrowful passion, have mercy on us and on the whole world. For the sake of his sorrowful passion, have mercy on us and on the whole world. For the sake of his sorrowful passion, have mercy on us and on the whole world. For the sake of his sorrowful passion, have mercy on us and on the whole world. For the sake of his sorrowful passion, have mercy on us and on the whole world. For the sake of his sorrowful passion, have mercy on us and on the whole world. Holy God, Holy Mighty One, Holy Immortal One, have mercy on us and on the whole world. Holy God, Holy Mighty One, Holy Immortal One, have mercy on us and on the whole world. Holy God, Holy Mighty One, Holy Immortal One, have mercy on us and on the whole world.
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4: In the history of the world, only one tomb has ever had a rock roll before it and a soldier set to guard it to prevent a dead man from rising. And that was the tomb of Christ on the evening of the Friday called Good. What spectacle could be more ridiculous than armed soldiers keeping their eyes on a corpse? But sentinels were set, lest the dead walk, the silent speak, and the pierced heart quicken to the throb of life. They said he was dead. They knew he was dead. They said he would never rise again. And yet they watched. They remembered that he called his body the temple, and that in 3 days after they had destroyed it, he would rebuild it.
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6: I'm Father Bernard McGuckian. Join us as we continue our series on the Sacred Heart of Jesus and St. Margaret Mary here in Paris-le-Monial, France. Welcome to our program. We're here outside the Chapel of the Apparitions. This is the chapel where most of the great revelations of St. Margaret Mary took place. Today we'll focus on the famous 12 promises made by the Sacred Heart to St. Margaret Mary. They appeared in letters to two of her friends. One was a priest friend called Coise, and the other to one of her superiors, a Mother Greffier. There were many promises of the Sacred Heart, but it was a Philip Kemper in Dayton, Ohio, who in the 1880s summarized and put them together in a form of 12 and sent them around the world in over 280 languages. So they've made a very deep impression on

Christians ever since. There is nothing new in these promises with regard to the revelations of Jesus. All that you have is a new emphasis. The last of the revelation ended with the Apocalypse of John. But through the centuries, there's been need to be a corrective. When people began overstressing the justice of God to the forgetfulness of his mercy and love, then something was needed. And the Lord seemed to have come in the 17th century because justice was too predominant, and there was even fearful people presenting doctrines of predestination. He wanted to set people free. Use this little nun to bring that about. The promises. Once again, you'll find them in another form in the scriptures. But the first of these promises is, I will give them all the graces they need for their state in life. Now that's a great consolation to know that no matter what your job, you'll get the strength and grace to do it if you're devoted to Christ. It takes different forms, like God fits the back for the burden. And God never asks any of us to do what he won't make it possible for us to do. The second promise, I will establish peace in their homes. Well, there's hardly anything that all of us want more than peace in our homes, in the very place where we live. Jesus said, my peace I give you, my peace I leave you. Not as the world gives, do I give. But he is offering that peace. There are some conditions for it. If we do his will, which is for our own good, we'll experience that peace. And when people are devoted to the Sacred Heart, they're given the strength to live in peace with one another. And often, in order to be at peace with others, you've got to be at peace with yourself. The third promise, I will comfort them in all their afflictions, and all of us have difficulties. There are always times when we need help. And that spirit of comforter is the Holy Spirit. And that's one of the first of the gifts from the heart of Jesus, that in our difficulties, we will be strengthened. We'll not be submerged by them. We'll have the strength to live through them and to grow through them. And the fourth one, I will be their secure refuge during life, but more so in death. Secure refuge, our refuge and our strength. Because we all need safe places in life at some stage. And he has promised to be with us. He said, I will be with you all days until the end of time. That promise is made to every human person. And there's even an old expression in the Irish language. It's Gira Coverdea Nan Dorish. And what that means is, the help of God is closer than the door. He's there, closer to us than our own hands and feet. And this is the God who wants to be with us. His delight, as we know from the scriptures, is to be with the children of men. And then the great promise, I will bestow abundant blessings upon all their undertakings, not just their religious undertakings, all their ordinary choices, their businesses, their jobs, their work, their study, their initiatives. And it's wonderful to know that what we're doing is part of God's will for us, because God has a will for every moment of our lives. And he's always there encouraging us, but he's there blessing our efforts. As long as they begin in God, they'll succeed. If they don't, they'll fritter away. The next three promises, the sixth, the seventh, and the eighth, are a wonderful recipe for peace and happiness in a family. Everybody's included in all of these three. The first one was, sinners will find in my heart an infinite ocean of mercy. In that one, we're all sinners at some time or other in our lives. In fact, there was only one who wasn't, his mother. There's a wonderful offer that will find a notion of mercy. Nobody should run away. The most awful sins have been wiped out on the cross. But there's one thing he does want, is that we are sorry for them, because sorrow is the flip side of the coin of love. And we're only sorry to the extent that we love. And all that the Lord is looking for is a little sliver of love. And then we are liberated. Tepid souls shall become fervent. That is, those who are lackadaisical about their religion, don't take it too seriously, and are continually putting off things, will find here strength, so that they begin to take the words of the Lord seriously, take them into their hearts,
allow themselves to be changed by these saving words of Jesus. Fervent souls shall quickly mount to high perfection. Jesus said, be perfect as your Heavenly Father is perfect. He wasn't talking about visitation nuns or Cistercian monks. He was talking about every one of us, because each one of us is called to be a saint, that is, to be holy. And here this grace is made available for us, because most of us make the same mistake. Everybody makes it. The Jews make it. Everybody make it. We underestimate our vocation. The Jewish people, many of them, didn't realize that their vocation was to save the whole world. And all the prophets kept telling them that is it too small a thing? You've got to raise your sights. And that the Savior that was going to be born among them would be the Savior of the whole of the human race. I will bless every place in which an image of my heart shall be exposed and honored. Well, that's a wonderfully simple promise. And Margaret Mary took that very seriously. And from the very beginning, she began to have little images of the Sacred Heart made. Even if they weren't great works of art, they made the point that God has a heart for all of us. And when we put that heart up in our homes, we're making a statement. We're saying that God has a heart for the whole world, and all that he's looking for from us, and this was the message of Paroimonial, all God wants is love in return for love. He loved us first, now it's our turn, and we express it in the way we deal with others. I will give to priests the gift of touching the most hardened hearts. And there's hardly a priest in the world who hasn't had some experience of that sometime in his life, finding some most unlikely event during confessions, in the course of their meetings and families, where if they have some devotion to the heart of Christ, they realize that they are only instruments and that they can almost dare to do anything. The great priests since that time, like Claude La Colombière, the Curie of Ars, all these great priests were people so close to Christ that they became instruments that Jesus used to bring people to himself and raise them above their own weaknesses. Those who promote this devotion will have their names written in my heart, never to be effaced. God can never be outdone in generosity. He said that even if you give as much as a cup of cold water in my name, you won't go without a reward. So if you go and try and communicate this devotion to others, perhaps not by words, but by example, by your commitment. The last of these promises is an extraordinary one. I promise you in the excessive mercy of my heart that my all-powerful love will grant to all those who communicate on the first Friday in 9 consecutive months the grace of final penitence. They shall not die outside my grace, nor without receiving their sacraments. My divine heart shall be their safe refuge in this last moment. That extraordinary promise has been taken seriously by the Church ever since. In fact, on the occasion of the canonization of St. Margaret Mary on the 13th of May 1920, the Pope specifically mentioned that one and said that it was profoundly true, but it had to be understood. It wasn't a question of magic or superstition or counting numbers. It meant that if you had a heart that wanted to go 9 times consecutively, that was a very big start. And if you actually did it, it would have such a profound effect on your life that you could never forget it. But it still stands, those who do, in the tradition has been, do the 9 Fridays, because it means that almost over a whole year you've had consistency and constancy. And one of the great Irish holy men, the Venerable Matt Talbot, said, it's constancy that counts with God. But it stands, and there's evidence of people whose lives at the end came right because they never gave up that belief that the Lord wanted them to be with himself forever. We're here in the Chapel of the Apparitions, beside the shrine of St. Margaret Mary herself, here where her mortal remains await the resurrection. Now, as you'll see, at the top of the picture, we have, I appoint you the heir of my heart, because the Sacred Heart was a great treasure for the whole of the human race,
and she

0: was given the gift of sharing that with the whole world. Then there are different aspects of our life mentioned here. This one, just under her remains, says, I wish that you serve me as an instrument to draw all hearts to my love, because the whole message was one of love. Then there's the encouraging message to her, but it's also for all the rest of us. Down below it says, have no fear, because I will overcome all my enemies, because she was going to have a lot of opposition, both inside the convent and in the world, but she overcame through the power of the Sacred Heart all opposition. And then over on the right is a most encouraging word. It says there, if you believe, you will see the power of my Sacred Heart. She saw it in her own lifetime. All those who joined with her saw that same power. And for the next 300 years, there's been evidence of it, as we have seen in our travels around different parts of France and England. So people from all over the world come to pray here with the assurance that their prayers will be answered. In the mural behind the altar, which is just a few feet from the spot where the Lord did appear to Margaret Mary, there's a wonderful mural of Jesus appearing to Margaret Mary in the centre of it. Up on the right of this mural, you have got the Blessed Virgin Mary. These are all great lovers of the Heart of Christ. The Blessed Virgin's in the top right. Just beneath her is St. Paul, the great lover of Christ, and who considered that he considered everything rubbish besides knowing and then loving Christ. Beneath him is the founder of the Visitation, St. Francis de Sales. And then in the bottom corner is St. Jean-François de Chantal, co-founder with Francis de Sales of the Order of the Visitation. And in front of her is an interesting person. He's the only one who's not either beatified or canonized. He is the Father Matteo Crawley Beauvais, the man who spread the movement all over the world of enthronement, of families to the Heart of Christ. It was in this very chapel that in 1907 that he himself was cured of some mysterious illness. And he felt that from that day on, his life was to spread devotion to the Sacred Heart. Over on the left, on the top, you have got St. John the Evangelist holding a scroll in his hand, and behind him a little eagle reminding you that he was the evangelist who was symbolized by the eagle. Underneath him, another great saint of the Sacred Heart, St. Francis of Assisi, who was given to St. Margaret Mary as her heavenly patron of all these apparitions, because, as she said, he was the saint who understood more than any others why the greatest suffering of Jesus was more in his heart than in his body. Just beside him, Blessed Charles de Foucault, wearing the little heart on his breast. He was a French soldier who was converted, spent the rest of his life in the Sahara Desert, and died on the 1st of December 1916, a martyr at the hands of some nomads. At the very bottom of the picture, St. Claude La Colombière, the great spiritual director of Margaret Mary. And just to his right is St. Jean Hude. He was the man who promoted devotion to the two hearts of Jesus and Mary in the years before St. Margaret Mary herself was born. So in the mural, we almost get an overview of the devotion to the Sacred Heart right from the 17th century to the 20th. Pope John Paul II himself came to pray here at the Shrine of St. Margaret Mary on the 5th of October 1986. We're now going to meet Father Jean-Rodolphe Carse to hear about the extraordinary experiences of his life. Father Jean-Rodolphe, love of God takes different expressions in different places. What is specific about the expression of faith here at Paris-le-Monial, France?
1: Well, here in Paris-le-Monial is really the place where the Sacred Heart of Jesus has been revealed by our Lord himself to this young religious from the Order of the Visitation, St. Margaret Mary. We could say that this event, this spiritual event, which took place in the 17th century, is actually the climax of the revelation of that extreme love, which is already expressed in the Holy Scripture, but which is now expressed in a sort of very popular way to attract many, many people, many souls to reconciliation with our Lord, to confidence, to a renewed confidence towards His mercy. And so it is really the expression of the love of the Holy Trinity expressed in this very singular way through the heart of Jesus.
0: Jesus Himself said, "Come to me, all you who labor and are overburdened, and I will give you rest." Have you some experience here of how that is working out in practice in people's lives?
1: Well, first of all, this passage of the Gospel of Matthew that you are quoting is one of the official readings of the Feast of the Sacred Heart. It means that it is one of the most privileged expressions. This passage is actually the only passage in the whole New Testament, and in the Gospels in particular, where Jesus speaks Himself about His own heart. It is the only passage where He mentioned the characteristic of His heart. "Come to me because I am meek and humble of heart." And so this humility of the heart of Jesus has been revealed with a special intensity in the events of Parilmonial in the 17th century.
0: And Margaret Mary herself, how did she respond to this extraordinary event in her life?
1: Well, first of all, which is understandable, with fear and with reluctance, because she saw her own weakness and what she would call her misery.
0: Yes.
1: And she would even ask Jesus, "Why did you choose me? Why didn't you choose anybody else?" And maybe it's not a great compliment, but I have to say it. Jesus told to her, I chose you on purpose because you are an abyss of ignorance, so that people would understand that this comes really from me and it's nothing to do with the merits and so on.
0: She looked for help beyond her convent.
1: Oh, yes. Yes.
0: And what form did that take for her?
1: Well, the main help came when in 1675, the future saint Claude La Colombière came to Parilmonial as superior of the Jesuits. In 1675, the year of the third big apparition. He came in February, the third big apparition occurred in June, but there, obviously, Jesus told Margaret Mary, who was quite in insecurity, in fear, Jesus told her, "Don't worry about all the resistance you see in your own convent, in your own monastery," because the sisters were very much, suspicious about what was really happening. So he said, "I'll send you soon my faithful servant and perfect friend," announcing the coming of Claude La Colombière, who became eventually the spiritual director of Margaret Mary.
0: Thank you very much indeed, Father John Rodolphe, for that wonderful testimony. May the blessing of Almighty God, Father, Son, and Holy Spirit descend upon you and remain with you forever.

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1: Join us for an hour of prayer and meditation featuring the Chaplet of Divine Mercy, the Sacred Heart of Jesus, and the Holy Rosary with Mother Angelica next on EWTN Catholic Talk Radio for Britain and Ireland.

0: The Joyful Mysteries of the Holy Rosary with Mother Angelica and the nuns of Our Lady of the Angels Monastery.
1: In the name of the Father, and of the Son, and of the Holy Spirit.

Our Father, who art in heaven, hallowed be thy name. Thy kingdom come, thy will be done on earth as it is in heaven. Yeah.

0: Hail Mary, full of grace, the Lord is with thee. Blessed art thou among women, and blessed is the fruit of thy womb, Jesus.
1: Holy Mary, Mother of God, pray for us sinners now and at the hour of our death. Amen.
0: Hail Mary, full of grace, the Lord is with thee. Blessed art thou among women, and blessed is the fruit of thy womb, Jesus.
1: Holy Mary, Mother of God, pray for us sinners now and at the hour of our death. Amen.
0: Hail Mary, full of grace, the Lord is with thee. Blessed art thou amongst women, and blessed is the fruit of thy womb, Jesus.
1: Holy Mary, Mother of God, pray for us sinners now and at the hour of our death. Amen.
0: Glory be to the Father, and to the Son, and to the Holy Spirit.
2: As it was in the beginning, is now, and ever shall be, world without end. Amen.
0: The first joyful mystery, the Annunciation.
3: When the darkness of sin covered mankind, your love and humility, kind Mother, turned the face of the Father toward his erring children. Through the message of an angel, you accepted the will of God with trust and love.
0: Our Father, who art in heaven, hallowed be thy name. Thy kingdom come, thy will be done, on earth as it is in heaven.
1: Give us this day our daily bread, and forgive us our trespasses, as we forgive those who trespass against us. And lead us not into temptation, but deliver us from evil. Amen.
0: Hail Mary, full of grace, the Lord is with thee. Blessed art thou among women, and blessed is the fruit of thy womb, Jesus.
1: Holy Mary, Mother of God, pray for us sinners now and at the hour of our death. Amen.
0: Hail Mary, full of grace, the Lord is with thee. Blessed art thou amongst women, and blessed is the fruit of thy womb, Jesus.
1: Holy Mary, Mother of God, pray for us sinners now and at the hour of our death. Amen.
0: Hail Mary, full of grace, the Lord is with thee. Blessed art thou among women, and blessed is the fruit of thy womb, Jesus.
1: Holy Mary, Mother of God, pray for us sinners now and at the hour of our death. Amen.
0: Hail Mary, full of grace, the Lord is with thee. Blessed art thou amongst women, and blessed is the fruit of thy womb, Jesus.
4: Holy Mary, Mother of God, pray for us sinners now and at the hour of our death. Amen.
0: Hail Mary, full of grace, the Lord is with thee. Blessed art thou among women, and blessed is the fruit of thy womb, Jesus.
1: Holy Mary, Mother of God, pray for us sinners now and at the hour of our death. Amen.
0: Hail Mary, full of grace, the Lord is with thee. Blessed art thou amongst women, and blessed is the fruit of thy womb, Jesus.

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Hail Mary, full of grace, the Lord is with thee. Blessed art thou amongst women, and blessed is the fruit of thy womb, Jesus.

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0: Mary, full of grace, the Lord is with thee. Blessed art thou among women, and blessed is the fruit of thy womb, Jesus.
1: Holy Mary, Mother of God, pray for us sinners, now and at the hour of our death. Amen.
0: Glory be to the Father, and to the Son, and to the Holy Spirit.
1: As it was in the beginning, is now, and ever shall be, world without end. Amen.
0: O my Jesus,
1: forgive us our sins, save us from the fires of hell, and lead all souls to heaven, especially those in most need of your mercy.
0: The second joyful mystery, the Visitation.
2: What impulse of love made you hurry to visit your cousin Elizabeth, kind mother? At a moment when you had every right to rest in the jubilant news that you would be the mother of the Messiah, you left the place of your exaltation.
0: Our Father, who art in heaven, hallowed be thy name, thy kingdom come, thy will be done on earth as it is in heaven.
1: Give us this day our daily bread,

0: that is the fruit of thy womb, Jesus.
1: Holy Mary, Mother of God, pray for us sinners now and at the hour of our death. Amen.
0: Hail Mary, full of grace, the Lord is with thee. Blessed art thou amongst women, and blessed is the fruit of thy womb, Jesus.
1: Holy Mary, Mother of God, pray for us sinners now and at the hour of our death. Amen.
0: Hail Mary, full of grace, the Lord is with thee. Blessed art thou amongst women, and blessed is the fruit of thy womb, Jesus.
1: Holy Mary, Mother of God, pray for us sinners now and at the hour of our death. Amen.
0: Hail Mary, full of grace, the Lord is with thee. Blessed art thou amongst women, and blessed is the fruit of thy womb, Jesus.
1: Holy Mary, Mother of God, pray for us sinners now and at the hour of our death. Amen.
0: Hail Mary, full of grace, the Lord is with thee. Blessed art thou amongst women, and blessed is the fruit of thy womb, Jesus.

0: The Lord is with thee. Blessed art thou amongst women, and blessed is the fruit of thy womb, Jesus.
1: Holy Mary, Mother of God, pray for us sinners now and at the hour of our death. Amen.
0: Hail Mary, full of grace, the Lord is with thee. Blessed art thou among women, and blessed is the fruit of thy womb, Jesus.
1: Holy Mary, Mother of God, pray for us sinners now and at the hour of our death. Amen.
0: Glory be to

0: To the Father, and to the Son, and to the Holy Spirit.
1: As it was in the beginning, is now, and ever shall be, world without end. Amen.
0: O my Jesus,
1: forgive us our sins, save us from the fires of hell, and lead all souls to heaven, especially those who most need thy mercy.
0: The third joyful mystery, the Nativity.
2: We look with wonder at the wisdom of God as the promised woman gives birth to the promised Messiah in a cold cave. Sweet Mother, we want to take our place with the shepherds to tell Jesus of our love and gratitude.
0: Our Father, who art in heaven, hallowed be thy name, thy kingdom come, thy will be done on earth as it is in heaven.
1: Give us this day our daily bread, and forgive us our trespasses, as we forgive those who trespass against us. And lead us not into temptation, but deliver us from evil. Amen.
0: Hail Mary, full of grace, the Lord is with thee. Blessed art thou among women, and blessed is the fruit of thy womb, Jesus.
1: Holy Mary, Mother of God, pray for us sinners now and at the hour of our death. Amen.
0: Hail Mary, full of grace, the Lord is with thee. Blessed art thou among women, and blessed is the fruit of thy womb, Jesus.
1: Holy Mary, Mother of God, pray for us sinners now and at the hour of our death. Amen.
0: Hail Mary, full of grace, the Lord is with thee. Blessed art thou among women, and blessed is the fruit of thy womb, Jesus.
1: Holy Mary, Mother of God, pray for us sinners now and at the hour of our death. Amen.
0: Hail Mary, full of grace, the Lord is with thee. Blessed art thou among women, and blessed is the fruit of thy womb, Jesus.
1: Holy Mary, Mother of God, pray for us sinners, now and at the hour of our death. Amen.
0: Hail Mary, full of grace, the Lord is with thee. Blessed art thou amongst women, and blessed is the fruit of thy womb, Jesus.
1: Holy Mary, Mother of God, pray for us sinners, now and at the hour of our death. Amen.
0: Hail Mary, full of grace, the Lord is with thee. Blessed art thou amongst women, and blessed is the fruit of thy womb, Jesus.
1: Holy Mary, Mother of God, pray for us sinners now and at the hour of our death. Amen.
0: Hail Mary, full of grace, the Lord is with thee. Blessed art thou amongst women, and blessed is the fruit of thy womb, Jesus.
1: Holy Mary, Mother of God, pray for us sinners now and at the hour of our death. Amen.
0: Hail Mary, full of grace, the Lord is with thee. Blessed art thou among women, and blessed is the fruit of thy womb, Jesus.
1: Amen.

0: blessed is the fruit of thy womb, Jesus.
1: Holy Mary, Mother of God, pray for us sinners, now and at the hour of our death. Amen.
0: Hail Mary, full of grace, the Lord is with thee. Blessed art thou amongst women, and blessed is the fruit of thy womb, Jesus.
1: Holy Mary, Mother of God, pray for us sinners, now and at the hour of our death. Amen.
0: Glory be to the Father, and to the Son, and to the Holy Spirit.
1: As it was in the beginning, is now, and ever shall be, world without end. Amen.
0: O my Jesus,
1: forgive us our sins, save us from the fires of hell, and lead all souls to heaven, especially those who most need thy mercy.
0: The fourth joyful mystery, the Presentation.
2: Kind Mother, did another Magnificat rise to your lips as you walked up

0: 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What must have been your joy as you gave Jesus to Simeon?
1: Our Father, who art in heaven, hallowed be thy name. Thy kingdom come, thy will be done, on earth as it is in heaven.
2: Give us this day our daily bread, and forgive us our

0: Hail Mary, full of grace, the Lord is with thee. Blessed art thou among women, and blessed is the fruit of thy womb, Jesus.
1: Holy Mary, Mother of God, pray for us sinners now and at the hour of our death. Amen.
0: Hail Mary, full of grace, the Lord is with thee. Blessed art thou amongst women, and blessed is the fruit of thy womb, Jesus.
1: Amen.

0: thou amongst women, and blessed is the fruit of thy womb, Jesus.
1: Holy Mary, Mother of God, pray for us sinners now and at the hour of our death. Amen.
0: Hail Mary, full of grace, the Lord is with thee. Blessed art thou among women, and blessed is the fruit of thy womb, Jesus.
1: Holy Mary, Mother of God, pray for us sinners now and at the hour of our death. Amen.
0: Hail Mary, full of grace, the Lord is with thee. Blessed art thou among women, and blessed is the fruit of thy womb, Jesus.

0: Blessed is the fruit of thy womb, Jesus.
1: Holy Mary, Mother of God, pray for us sinners, now and at the hour of our death. Amen.
0: Hail Mary, full of grace, the Lord is with thee. Blessed art thou amongst women, and blessed is the fruit of thy womb, Jesus.
1: Holy Mary, Mother of God, pray for us sinners, now and at the hour of our death. Amen.
0: Glory be to the Father, and to the Son, and to the Holy Spirit.
1: As it was in the beginning, is now, and ever shall be, world without end. Amen.
0: Oh, my Jesus,
1: forgive us our sins.
0: The fifth joyful mystery, the finding of Jesus in the temple.
2: Kind Mother, we cannot conceive the agony of your pure heart as you looked for your child for 3 days.
0: Our Father, who art in heaven, hallowed be thy name. Thy kingdom come, thy will be done on earth as it is in heaven.
1: Give us this day our daily bread.
0: Hail Mary, full of grace, the Lord is with thee. Blessed art thou among women, and blessed is the fruit of thy womb, Jesus.

0: Mary, full of grace, the Lord is with thee. Blessed art thou amongst women, and blessed is the fruit of thy womb, Jesus.
1: Holy Mary, Mother of God, pray for us sinners, now and at the hour of our death. Amen.
0: Hail Mary, full of grace, the Lord is with thee. Blessed art thou among women, and blessed is the fruit of thy womb, Jesus.

0: full of grace, the Lord is with thee. Blessed art thou among women, and blessed is the fruit of thy womb, Jesus.
1: Holy Mary, Mother of God, pray for us sinners now and at the hour of our death. Amen.
0: Hail Mary, full of grace, the Lord is with thee. Blessed art thou amongst the women, and blessed is the fruit of thy womb, Jesus.
1: Holy Mary, Mother of God, pray for us sinners now and at the hour of our death. Amen.
0: Hail Mary, full of grace, the Lord is with thee. Blessed art thou among women, and blessed is the fruit of thy womb, Jesus. Full of grace, the Lord is with thee. Blessed art thou amongst women, and blessed is the fruit of thy womb, Jesus.

0: and to the Son, and to the Holy Spirit.
1: As it was in the beginning, is now, and ever shall be, world without end. Amen.
0: O my Jesus,
1: forgive us our sins, save us from the fires of hell, and lead all souls to heaven, especially those who most need thy mercy.
0: Hail, Holy Queen.

0: Pray for us, Holy Mother of God.
1: That we may be worthy of the promises of Christ.
0: Let us pray. O God,
1: whose only begotten Son, by his life, death, and resurrection, has purchased for us the glories of eternal life, grant us, we beseech thee, that ever take upon these mysteries of the most holy Virgin, of the blessed Virgin Mary, we may imitate the faith contained and obtain the promise through the same Christ our Lord. Amen.
0: May the divine assistance remain always with us.
1: And may the souls of the faithful departed, for the mercy of God, rest in peace.
0: In the name of the Father, and the Son, and the Holy Spirit.
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0: The month of September is devoted to Our Lady of Sorrows. It commemorates the profound union of heart that existed between the Mother of the Redeemer and the Savior, through which she experienced many interior sorrows as a consequence of His mission. We ask Mary to pray for us so that we can unite ourselves to her in her sorrow, in the hope that we will one day also share her joy in the triumph of her Son.
1: I know Carmelite nuns who get a call from their Mother Superior every June telling them where they're going to be assigned in the year ahead. And even if they know they're probably not going to be transferred, before that call, they're supposed to pack up all their belongings and wait for the phone to ring. It's an exercise in detachment from the world. We all go through that in our own ways, don't we? Maybe sometimes, you know, something becomes unstable in our current jobs, or a new opportunity opens up, or we have a financial crash that forces us to rebudget everything, or we go on a job interview, or maybe get a call from a doctor with some disturbing news. You know, even if those experiences don't pan out to be anything, and they usually don't overlook their importance. That's God reminding us that, in the end, this world isn't our home. And if you get too attached to the little comforts you surround yourself with, you won't be available to God's grace and His call in your life. Stay open. This is Chris Stefanik from RealLifeCatholic.com on EWTN Radio.
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1: Good evening and welcome to The Journey Home. My name is Marcus Grodi, your host for this program. Each week, EWTN gives me this privilege, not just to share these guests with you, but to get to know them myself. I'm always inspired by hearing how the Holy Spirit has worked in their lives, how the Holy Spirit has opened their hearts to a deeper walk with Jesus Christ by discovering the fullness of His church. And that is not just a one-time entrance into the church, but it's a long journey. And that's why when we call this The Journey Home, our guests have often said that the reason, as they look at their own coming home to the church, they recognize it's a coming home, but then it takes time to understand the fullness of the church. And so we'll talk about that a bit in our program tonight. Our guest tonight is Jason Simon, former evangelical Protestant. And our background's a little bit familiar even because of our training. So it's good to have you on the program.
2: Thank you. Great to be here.
1: Jason, it's good to have you on the program. And I don't want to jump too far ahead in your story, but you married the wrong person. In other words, you married someone who already had a deep commitment to the faith. Is that right?
2: Mm-hmm. And unless you grew up Catholic. Yeah.
1: That's right. Mm-hmm. So we'll jump into that a little bit because some might say, well, the reason he's Catholic is just because he married into the
2: faith.
1: Right,
2: right.
1: We want to disclaim that because we're talking about a deep commitment to Jesus Christ.
2: Right.
1: So, but let's back way up and give the audience a little snippet of where you came from spiritually even before you met your Catholic wife.
2: I grew up in a Assemblies of God home, a really strong program, really strong Sunday school, had beautiful experiences of the Lord as a child. I remember being really young, and when I was 5 years old, on a Sunday night service, we had Sunday night services. We would go to church in the morning and then go to church at night too, often. And the Sunday night services, usually missionaries would speak or other people would come in as guest speakers. And I remember when I was five, my dad said,

0: Jason, would you like to give your heart to the Lord this evening? And I said yes, and he brought me to the front of the church, and we knelt down together and committed my life to the Lord as a 5-year-old. And I remember that, being five and just being filled with joy, and my little heart was beating with love for Jesus. And then a lot of other experiences of the Lord growing up. So I had a great experience.
1: It might be good just to, assuming we've got a fair number of non-Assembly of God folk out there in the audience, to give them a flavor of, as you look back on your experience of the church and Jesus Christ as an Assembly of God person, how is that different from the Catholic church?
0: My experience of the church or understanding of
1: what
0: the
1: would
0: church?
1: What would set the Assemblies of God, for example, apart from Catholic Church?
0: Sure, yeah, well, real strong emphasis on Scripture, strong emphasis on preaching, just like other Protestant denominations, but I would say an openness and a real desire to see some of the manifestations of the Spirit you see in the book of Acts, and you hear talked about and written about by St. Paul in 1 Corinthians. So a real hunger to see the nowness of God as something we talked about a lot. Like right now, He can do these great things in our midst. And so I would say that would be a point of emphasis.
1: Of the Pentecostal tradition.
0: Yeah. Mm-hmm. Yeah. All right. So I grew up with that and seeing some of those manifestations, which were really powerful.
1: Very much a part of every time you gathered in worship.
0: Yeah.
1: There'd be a very strong part about and expectations of signs and wonders and prophecy and expecting that.
0: Exactly.
1: Almost to the point where if you didn't experience that in your life, you really aren't experiencing an authentic walk with Jesus Christ.
0: That was some of the tension that was there, yeah, which was later in my story becomes kind of a refreshing thing about the Catholic Church.
1: All right. Okay, good. So you're a young 5-year-old, committed your life to Jesus Christ, and that's affirmed in your walk in the church as you're growing up in junior high school?
0: Yes, yeah, exactly. Great experiences, summer camps, and great friends. But sometime in high school, the friendships that I had in church weren't as close as the friendships I was making at school, and I spent a little time wandering away from what I had when I was growing up and dabbling in different things and looking for excitement and fun that I wasn't finding in the church setting. And it's during that time that I met my wife, who was Catholic. Right. And the area where I grew up was high concentration of Catholics. I've heard it's one of the highest concentration of Catholics in the country in Northeast Wisconsin.
1: Okay.
0: Yeah, and so pretty much everyone I knew was a Catholic and met my wife when I was a junior in high school.
1: Well, if you're in a strong Catholic area in an Assembly of God church, did that bring out the anti-Catholicism in the Assembly of God teaching or preaching?
0: Not in the teaching and preaching. I would say implicitly we felt like the Catholics we knew weren't living it out. I never met a Catholic growing up that whose discipleship impressed me, where I felt like, yeah, they've got what I've got, experiences of the Lord and a commitment to the Lord. I can relate to them on that level. And I didn't meet that actually until I met my wife's parents, who were very committed Catholics, and they had a lectionary, like the big red lectionary was on their shelf, and they would pull it down and do readings with their kids. And so they had a strong devotion to Scripture, and they were some of the first real committed Catholics that I met. But the other Catholics that I associated with were some of the biggest partiers in our school, you know, the meanest kids in the school. It was a very culturally Catholic area with very few instances of really living out the call to discipleship. But I remember coming home from church one night and asked my dad, "Hey, Dad, can Catholics be saved?" Because all my friends were Catholic. And my dad paused, and I remember this really clearly. I remember looking at him while he was pausing. I just looked over at him in the driver's seat, and I was pretty small, maybe 8, 9, 10 years old. And he paused, and he said very thoughtfully, "I think so. I think so. Especially some priests," he said. But, you know, it was kind of a hard question for him, but, you know, he answered in what I thought, looking back, is a pretty charitable way.
1: Right, because he would think, if they love Jesus, if they've surrendered to Jesus,
0: right,
1: that would be his, I assume, his criteria.
0: Oh, definitely, yeah. If they've given their heart to Christ.
1: To the Holy Spirit, yes. You know, then You know, they may be blind to all the other stuff that's in their life, but if they've surrendered to Christ, you know, that would be his perspective.
0: Exactly.
1: But sometimes it's tough when all the Catholics around you don't seem to exuberate to show that kind of life. Then you question, I'm not so sure about that.
0: Yeah, how would that work? Yeah.
1: But then you meet this Catholic girl.
0: Yeah. Yeah.
1: How'd that go?
0: Yeah, and neither of us had Christ at the center of our life when we met each other. We were just all about having fun in high school. And so the first couple years in high school were just, I was in a stage when I was lying to my parents. I was doing whatever I could to have fun. And she was in a similar stage. But during her senior year, she read some Catholic publication that talked about chaste relationships. And she read that passage from 1 Corinthians 6 that says, "Do you not know that your body is not your own?" And just talked about honoring your body and living a chaste life of true love. And she was cut to the heart with that with that scripture passage from a Catholic magazine. And she went up, pulled out her First Communion Bible, you know, one of the white Bibles, opened it up to 1 Corinthians 6, read the whole chapter, and was just moved about our relationship and where we should go. And so that kind of began the battle.
1: Wow.
0: To put Christ at the, because I knew all along that Christ should be at the center of our relationship, and I was kind of running from it. She didn't know. So her conscience was really soft to the Lord, and so we started wrestling, trying to bring Christ back to the center of our relationship, which was, for us, very difficult.
1: You were screaming and fighting and...
0: and just bound up by sin and by a lifestyle that had hardened my heart to the Lord quite a bit.
1: So, were you still attending your... church with your folks?
0: Yeah, it was real for me. I would attend church, and my lifestyle on Friday night and Saturday night was just kind of a sideshow. I would come home from parties in high school and read my Bible before I went to bed, because I didn't want to lose what I had as a kid, but I just had this strong pull towards just having fun and kind of this teenage angst that needed to be released. But I never lost the sensitivity. And I would bring my girlfriend at the time, Grace, to a youth group with me and pray that she would give her heart to Christ. And, you know, I wanted that for her, and I wanted it for myself. It was just kind of this lifestyle of duplicity at the time. Yeah.
1: Well, some non-Catholic theologies, which teach once saved, always saved, and I can't remember if the Assembly of God is
0: no,
1: in that.
0: No, they wouldn't teach that.
1: Okay, I wanted to be sure, because... the once saved, always saved theologies can sometimes, not intentionally, but encourage an attitude of, doesn't really matter what I do with my life, because I'm saved anyway.
0: Yeah.
1: And they don't, it's not intended to say that, but can lead to that.
0: Right.
1: That would not be the background you're coming from.
0: No, I really had to harden my heart, because I knew I was in trouble. And I remember the first time I got drunk at a college party. I was a junior in high school, and I went back to my youth group and told my best friend what I had done, and I wept. And I felt so bad for what I had done. And so, you know, all along knowing the Lord was not satisfied, never really giving myself over to it, but all along hardening my heart as well. Right.
1: So is this what the attitude and experience that then follows you on into your college?
0: Right. Yeah, so eventually Grace and I break up because we cannot put Christ at the center of a relationship. We've just idolized each other for too long. And it was during that time that I really grew in my faith, that the Lord was able to soften my heart. And also, while we were broken up, she gave me Scott Hahn's book, Rome Sweet Home.
1: Oops.
0: We were on a walk one day, and we pretty much agreed not even to be friends, because it wasn't working just to be friends. But we were out one day walking, and she said, "Hey, I read this book. You should take a look at it. I think you'd find it really interesting." And I think that book is so great for Protestants, because he's so charitable. He calls Protestants his brothers and sisters, and just has a real charitable attitude toward it, and understands the theology and understands why it's there, and it is not mocking it. His tone toward it is very respectful, but also very compelling about certain aspects of Catholic theology. So I read it that summer. After sitting on my shelf for 6 months, I finally picked it up. And
1: But during those 6 months that it's sitting on the shelf, you're no longer seeing Grace.
0: Yeah, I was really growing in my faith.
1: So you are growing anyway.
0: Yeah, I found a great church.

0: in
1: Assembly of
0: Madison.
1: God.
0: It was a new church, startup church, a small church of the pastor began the church in Madison by knocking on doors on Sunday morning and saying, "Why aren't you at church?" And then inviting him in, and it was really built on the mercy, the forgiveness of God, which is what I needed to hear. And so it really spoke to
1: So an
0: me and
1: independent
0: brought me back. Yeah, no
1: evangelical church.
0: denomination.
1: Okay, well, okay. But you're coming back to a commitment to Christ, fulfilling your little 5-year-old commitment that you made coming
0: Yes,
1: back.
0: exactly. Yeah, reclaiming that.
1: Are you? Were you thinking at this time that you and Grace were done?
0: I was. Yeah, she actually, because we were doing well spiritually, and so she came back to me and said, "Hey, let's get back together." And I
1: Okay.
0: said, "Oh, you're Catholic. That's not going to work. I don't want to marry a Catholic," because I was becoming very strong in my Protestant beliefs. And she said, "I am all about making disciples for the rest of my life. That's what I'm giving my life to. What are you about?" And I said, "Making disciples." She said, "Well, let's do it together." And I said, "I can't do it as a Catholic. I can't make that commitment." That conversation happened before she gave me Rome, Sweet Home. Yeah, and so what she did is she pulled out a book by Leroy Ames, The Navigator, called The Lost Art of Making Disciples. And she put that book in front of us during a dinner conversation and said, "I'm about this. What are you about?" That's how she said it, which it's a great book and I think really helpful for Catholics. It's a book I continue to draw on in our ministry. But yeah,
1: Our
0: that's what
1: calling to make disciples.
0: our
1: Now,
0: calling to make disciples.
1: if you're not committed to the Catholic faith, as you were at the time,
0: Right.
1: who you're making disciples for, that becomes kind of awkward. I mean, it's not just a problem for Catholics and non-Catholics. It can be a Protestant for a Methodist and a Presbyterian, if they're going to be committed together to make a.
0: Right.
1: Because what happens is between a Baptist, a Methodist, a Presbyterian, a Lutheran, Assembly of God,
0: Yeah.
1: is the theologies are so radically different that you end up reducing it to the least common denominator
0: Yes.
1: as Jesus, and you might have different views of our Lord Jesus,
0: Right.
1: Trinitarian beliefs.
0: Exactly.
1: So it's understandable that you two weren't going to be on the same page, but she was wanting to get back
0: She
1: together.
0: was, yeah. And I think she felt at the time that if the Lord led us to be Protestant, then we'd be Protestant. We'll follow the voice of the shepherd. She felt a real surrender in her heart and trust for the Lord, whereas I think I felt a little more ingrained in my tradition, and I couldn't see how the Lord would possibly lead us to the Catholic Church together. And she had had a powerful conversion experience in the Catholic Church at a Catholic retreat that led her to say, I'm going to be Catholic for the rest of my
1: So
0: life.
1: her conversion was not just to a deeper walk with Christ, but a commitment to the fullness of the faith.
0: Right. Yeah,
1: Had
0: and I knew
1: Scott's
0: that.
1: book, had Scott and Kimberly's book played in that for
0: No,
1: her?
0: it was a retreat called a tech retreat, a
1: Well,
0: Together
1: tech,
0: Encountering
1: sure.
0: Christ. And it's real big in Wisconsin
1: All right.
0: and other places of the country. Yeah, so that was her conversion. Yeah. And I went on that tech retreat. This was before we broke up. I'm sorry, that's not very sequential. But before we broke up, I went on this retreat, and
1: She invited you to
0: she
1: go on
0: invited
1: this.
0: me. Her parents actually paid for me to go with Grace. And it was great that I went. It was the first time I encountered Catholics living it, and Catholics giving talks that inspired me about discipleship. And the last day is about the Eucharist. And I was compelled. I came home. My dad was in the garden working, and I came home and I said to my dad, "Dad, it seems like early Christians believed this about communion, that it actually became the body and blood of Jesus. It looks like in Scripture, like this could really be the case. Why don't we believe it?" And his only answer was, "I don't know what that would add to our belief. I don't know why we would believe that." But in my heart, I felt like, well, it seems like a pretty big deal. But it wasn't enough for me
1: I was
0: to
1: going to say,
0: act
1: maybe
0: on it.
1: it planted a seed,
0: I think
1: maybe,
0: it did, yeah.
1: in you, but this, as you said, was before the time that you both realized that your walks with Christ. Now, that wasn't the time that brought her back to faith, was it?
0: That was.
1: It was the time.
0: Yeah.
1: So you're going apart, and
0: Yeah.
1: she's, because she's on fire
0: Yes.
1: for her Catholic faith, and you, I'm not ready to
0: And
1: go
0: we
1: there.
0: wept after
1: Yeah,
0: that
1: well,
0: retreat.
1: okay.
0: Because she made a decision, I'm Catholic, and I still felt like, wow, that's not going to work.
1: All right.
0: Even though I had these stirrings, it wasn't enough.
1: Okay.
0: Because my upbringing was so strong, I just couldn't see myself being anything else. Yeah.
1: So when you finally do come back to a deeper walk with Christ, mm-hmm. you're even more committed to your now, not an Assembly of God, but to an independent, contemporary expression of Christianity, which would almost by definition have to be not open to the institutional church.
0: Right.
1: And that's when she drops Rome Sweet Home in your lap.
0: Yes, and it was right before I was leaving for a summer missions trip with Campus Crusade for Christ, and who discipled me in a beautiful way and gave me a lot in discipleship. I was heading out, driving out to this missions trip in my Geo Metro, and driving through the desert of California, and I... there were no cars on the road, so I had Rome Sweet Home on my steering wheel. I was reading it on that trip down through the desert, and by the time I got there, I'd read enough of that book, because I was always grieved by the divisions in the church. Our church had split a couple times growing up, and I had good friends who were Baptists and other evangelical free churches in town, real good friends, and I knew we shared a lot, but there was a lot of division with us. And I always felt like, man, someday maybe I'll write a book on how we should all be one. And look at John 17, it's what Jesus wants. And so I had this in my heart already. And when I read Scott Hahn's book and Kimberly Hahn's book, Scott talks a lot about the power of the Pope to unify and to hold it together. And so when I got to California, I was pretty convinced about two things, which was big for me. I was convinced the Pope was a really good idea, and I was convinced that contraception should not be part of a marriage. Hmm. And those were 180s for me, because those were the very issues I used to argue with my girlfriend Grace about. And I went there to this summer project with living with 40 other Campus Crusaders. And I was a champion of the Pope as a Protestant. I just thought, hey, what about this Pope idea? Wouldn't this be a great thing if we had a head keeping us all together? Because we were all different denominations. Sure. We were all going to different churches on Sundays. And yet we would be doing mission on the beaches, sharing Christ, sharing the gospel during the week. But then we would split up and go to different churches on Sundays. And so I would say, wouldn't it be great if we were all going to the same church? And a Pope would really help hold us together. And so we'd have these great dialogues about it. But
1: I was going to say a few of those probably were not friendly dialogues. I mean, some of the folk in that group probably
0: I think it helped that I wasn't Catholic.
1: Yeah, right.
0: You know, I was just throwing this out there. Yeah, and I was kind of devil's advocate. But they were lively, for sure. Lively discussions.
1: Because, in fact, our Protestants will often lift up a personality that they believe will unite us more, and it could be a good Protestant like Billy Graham,
0: or someone
1: with highest integrity and commitment to the essentials. You know, is he going to unite us, or there might be someone else?
0: Right.
1: But they never unite because there's always theological differences and historical differences.
0: Yeah, and my mentor, and I'm sure he got this from somewhere else, the RCIA director and the founder of the organization that I'm working with right now, he always used to say, when Protestants fight, they leave home. Someone leaves home. And when Catholics fight, they just go to another room and shut the door and form a religious order. And so, you know, there's still fights and divisions, but in Catholicism, you're staying in the same house, still eating at the same table.
1: Yeah.
0: And with Protestants, you're leaving, slamming the door, and starting your own church. And I always thought that was a good, because they're still allowing for these lively dialogues.
1: Well, the way I've expressed it in the journey home before is if you took two shotgun blasts against a wall and you'd see the spread of the BBs, you know, it'd be, and the two would look the same. Mm. And if you said one's Catholicism, one's Protestantism, and Protestantism, all the spread of the BBs in the wall, you'd ask yourself, which is the center? Mm-hmm. Which is the thing that unites them all. Mm. And where would you put it? Mm. Because even the farthest out BB would say, well, I'm at the center.
0: Yeah.
1: We're in the spread. You're going to have Jesuits over here and Benedictines and the Carmelites and that, but we know where the center is.
0: Yes, yes.
1: The Magisterium in union with the Holy Father, committed to the sacred tradition, sacred scripture. We know where the center is. All those closed rooms are not questioning what's the center of the church.
0: Right, right.

0: Yeah, we're reunited on this rock.
1: But were you seeing that? Was that what was luring you to the idea that a
0: Yeah.
1: pope would be a good thing?
0: Yeah, that was the thing. And just starting to realize some of the battles for Christology that had been fought in wage, especially in the early years of Christianity, and seeing that my Protestant beliefs stood on those battles. And those battles were fought in the context of an ecclesiology that looked a lot like Catholicism. And so that started to weigh heavy on me too, just seeing that. Yeah.
1: All right. So you come back from that trip, you're still not.
0: Yeah, while I was there, I placed a call to Grace. And I said, "So I'm feeling open to the idea of Catholicism. I think it'd be worth it for us to get to know each other again." And she responded. She wanted to know my intentions, and I said, "Well, I think, given all this, we could be married." And so we started writing, and eventually I found my way to an RCIA program who with this man who became my mentor and founded this organization, the Evangelical Catholic. And he was a former Protestant minister himself who became Catholic. He could dialogue with me about all my questions in a really compelling way. So that really sealed a lot for me.
1: We're going to eventually talk about this organization in
0: Yeah.
1: a little bit, but so you two, you're saying you're open to
0: Yeah.
1: Catholicism, all right? There's still a lot of theological differences
0: Yeah.
1: in the journey.
0: Yes.
1: What brought you through some of those difficult hurdles?
0: Yeah. When I became Catholic, I still thought the Marian doctrine was confusing. In my most charitable moments, I called it confusing. I still didn't really understand the Eucharist. My thought on the Eucharist when I became Catholic, was this seems like a prayer that, John 15:7, if my words remain in you, ask whatever you wish and it will be given to you. I thought, yeah, I could see this. This seems like Jesus' words. It seems like a good prayer to pray. So I believe that that probably becomes what the priest is asking it to become. But I didn't see the real value and power for myself yet. I just thought, oh, this seems like something that probably does happen. Like I said, I really valued the unity of the church being held together. And I valued the magisterium. So I had serious questions, I mean, about the Eucharist and about Mary specifically. I had a powerful confession along the way during RCIA. That was my first powerful sacramental experience where I said, wow, the sacraments are legit. Like this, there is something here. Because as a Protestant coming out of kind of a life of sin, a lot of baggage, I had a hard, really hard time accepting the Lord's forgiveness during that time in my life when Grace and I were broken up. And I prayed over and over, Lord, give me a soft heart again, replace my heart of stone with a heart of flesh. I would pray that prayer over and over. But in confession, I confessed every sin I could think of during my whole life. I just went through the whole thing. And the priest was awesome. It was just one-on-one in his apartment. He had a big crucifix on the wall. And I said, what do I do? He said, why don't you kneel down? So I kneeled facing him. He said, no. He said, right there, kneel and face the crucifix. And I just felt like me and Jesus as I told him all my sins and just wept. And then to hear the prayer of absolution from him, it felt like Jesus was speaking that to me. It was incredibly restorative. So that took away every last bit of doubt for me about whether the Lord was leading me in this direction. Once I experienced, I felt like, yeah, he's probably leading me here. And then confession, when I did the confession, I knew the shepherd was leading me in this direction. So even though the Eucharist, my first reception of the Eucharist was, I guess so, and I still could not get myself to pray a rosary or anything like that, I knew the Lord was leading me, and I just said, you take care of the doubts.
1: All right.
0: I trust you.
1: Why don't we take a break now, Jason? Because I know we want to talk about your apostolate and that your wife's involved with you too, right?
0: Yeah, she
1: Yeah.
0: is.
1: So we're going to talk about that. But also, when we come back from the break, I want to talk about the lingering doubts
0: Yeah.
1: and how you worked through those in your journey. So we'll be back in a second.

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2: Welcome back to The Journey Home. I'm Marcus Grody, your host. Our guest tonight is Jason Simon, former evangelical Protestant, though it's probably important to emphasize that Assembly of God upbringing, but you were going in the direction which is so common today, these independent churches that really have no direct connection to historic Christianity. I don't know if they unapologetically proclaim that freedom from that or just ignore the 2,000 years, just jump back to the book of Acts and there you are again.
3: Well, the pastor that was in leadership of our church had a deep appreciation for St. John of the Cross.
2: Oh,
3: and,
2: really?
3: Yeah, okay. Aunt Teresa of Avila and their mystical experiences and their asceticism. He put a lot of emphasis on fasting and prayer. And yeah, so he actually had a pretty neat appreciation for the Catholic tradition.
2: Oh, interesting.
3: Yeah.
2: Without seeing any kind of mandate to consider the rest.
3: Right, exactly.
2: Right.
3: Yeah. Just seeing a lot of riches that bubbled up through history. Yeah.
2: Well, I wanted to follow up on something that we talked of before the break, and that was the lingering doubts of the Eucharist and Mary. Before we get there, though, I do want to ask how your family was responding to your openness to Catholicism.
3: Yeah. In general, amazingly. We had some hard conversations where I think I was more belligerent about things than I needed to be, especially with my dad, because we just always had a great relationship, but both strong wills and tendency to clash, and so there were hard moments, and he was also very affectionate and wanted us to be united in everything. So I think it was hard for him to see us split. My mom's quieter and very thoughtful. So yeah, I didn't make a big deal out of it when I became Catholic. I didn't tell anybody. It wasn't this big thing I was sharing with them. I just became Catholic. And it wasn't until a priest asked me to come and work for him as a youth minister, and I left engineering and went and started working at his church. My parents, you know, I told them about my little career move, and they said, well, to work for the Catholic Church, wouldn't you have to be Catholic? And then that's when I told them, yeah, actually, I became Catholic a year and a half ago. And I think they saw it coming. I don't think it was a big shock to them. And we had had different conversations just because of our marriage. I'm sure it was hard.
2: Well, were you married then at that point?
3: Yeah, we were married in 1998. I became Catholic in Easter of 99.
2: Okay.
3: So
2: so your marriage wasn't a...
3: Oh, right. We just had a liturgy of the word in our wedding. So it was a sacramental marriage. It was a beautiful, beautiful celebration. Her uncle is a priest, so he got to marry us. And one side of the church was my family Protestant. One side of the church was her family Catholic. But yeah, it was.
2: So your parents knew you were marrying a Catholic, but they just didn't realize that you yourself had kind of nudged onto that side of the aisle.
3: That jump, yeah. And they might have seen it coming just because we were.

0: you and grace committed to Jesus Christ, committed to make a disciples.
1: Yes.
0: You haven't skipped a beat.
1: And they never and saw that. The Catholic Church as the enemy or
0: yeah.
1: Or of the devil or anything.
0: On the other hand, a dad who's proud of his son as an engineer.
1: Yeah.
0: And the son has the audacity to say he's going to quit being an engineer and become a Catholic youth minister.
1: Yeah.
0: Might be an awakening moment for your father.
1: Mm-hmm. It could have been. Yeah. He definitely had questions for him. And I think my family, the question was with our kids and how were our kids going to view them? And,
0: sure.
1: We had some rough spots when I didn't receive communion with them at a Protestant service or, some really hard moments with my family. Those were the rough moments more than me becoming Catholic when the division stood out in our life. Then we had to have hard conversations.
0: Okay. We do have some emails. Before we go there, though, I do want to get back to, what about the Eucharist
1: mm-hmm.
0: and what about our Blessed Mother?
1: Mm-hmm. So my awakening with the Eucharist happened at a beautiful spot. I'm smiling as I look at the picture of St. Peter's here because we went to Rome for World Youth Day in 2000. Mm-hmm. And that was about a year and a half after I became Catholic. And one of our stops was the catacombs in St. Yeah. Sebastian's. Mm-hmm. And we had Mass in one of the side chapels on our pilgrimage. And that was my Eucharist awakening moment, just receiving Eucharist on top of the catacombs in this place with such rich heritage and seeing the paintings of the martyrs and and just that prayer. The reading was from Revelation and the saints bowing down before the Lord, laying their crowns down, and just the awesome heritage and majesty of the church and the saints just came crashing down on me. And receiving the same Eucharist all of these heroes had received.
0: Excuse me.
1: The words, "Lord, I'm not worthy to receive you," hit home. I mean, I was undone. And so since then, the Eucharist has never been the same, that moment
0: for me. When you read the continuous statement of the early church fathers on the assumption of the reality
1: Yes.
0: of the body and blood of Christ.
1: Very early.
0: Yeah.
1: Very early. By the
0: excuse me.
1: I mean, within the first century, they're already writing about these things explicitly, and St. Ignatius of Antioch and Justin Martyr and St. Clement. I knew that intellectually, but the shoe hadn't dropped experientially. And that's where it all hit me in Rome.
0: What about our Blessed Mother?
1: Yeah, that was a tougher journey for my wife and I.
0: Why was it for her, you think?
1: Well, she had an experience of Jesus on that retreat. But the Hail Holy Queen is a tough prayer for a Protestant, and even it was a tough prayer for my wife. The words at the end, our life, our sweetness, our hope, all seem like words that need to be applied to Jesus. And to really, and they are. And Christologically, we believe they are through Mary. And so, but to make that intellectual jump is one thing, to say, I see the chain happening here, and really this is giving glory to Jesus in Mary's surrender. But then in your heart, to be able to pray that with sincerity took some time. And I think the repetition of the rosary and a lot of aspects of it were hard to figure out intellectually first. How do I make sense of this? And then experientially was another step. So I wanted to grow in my ability to just meditate and think on a text and not be so verbal in my prayer. And I told my spiritual director I wanted to grow in my ability to picture a biblical scene and put myself there and just imagine Jesus loving the characters in the scene and loving me through them. And he said, "Well, you should pray the rosary. Why not, for the next month, why don't you try praying the rosary every day so that you can picture Jesus as you're praying the rosary?" So he brought a real Christological focus to it. And I did. I did that. And I had some beautiful times of prayer that brought me closer to Jesus as I was praying the rosary. And I'm an experiential person. I need intellectually for things to make sense before the experience can open up for me. But primarily, I would say my heart is moved, always has been, probably my upbringing, my spirit, who I am experientially is the proof in the pudding a lot of times. And so intellectually,

0: when it made sense, then my spiritual director challenged me to do it. It happened. I felt closer to Christ. It was a beautiful, calming prayer where I could just sit in these scenes a lot of times with Mary and watch our Lord move in the world through the prayer and in the meditation. Then my wife had a similar experience.
1: Yeah.
0: Yeah.
1: I think it's hard for those who've come from traditions in which Mary has been ignored, except at Christmas
0: Right.
1: and then at Easter,
0: Yeah.
1: there at the foot of the cross, to fully capture the beauty that Catholics experienced all their life, to understand the
0: Yes.
1: intimacy of Our Lady in relationship to our Lord, and not seeing it as trying to pull our attention away from Jesus.
0: Yes.
1: But really, she's there pointing to her son, pointing
0: Yes.
1: to her son, always pointing, and helping us along, nudging us to keep our focus on our Lord Jesus.
0: Yes.
1: That would be her intent.
0: Yes.
1: Let's take an email. Brett from Charleston. I've gone to a few masses and have studied about Catholic beliefs over the years. At mass, it doesn't seem like people pay much attention to what is happening and where they go. And when they go up to receive communion, it's like they are in a concession line at a ball game. If Catholics really believe that Jesus is present in their communion, wouldn't they be more reverent?
0: Yeah, I guess my experience with that is you have to come awake to the person of Jesus personally in your life to be evangelized to him, and then the sacraments, then you have the disposition, as St. Thomas Aquinas would say, to receive him in a way that brings that grace in its fullness to your
1: Yeah.
0: heart. And so a lot of Catholics, I think, haven't had that awakening. In my own experience, I had that experience of Jesus, but I needed to be awakened to the sacramental presence. And so maybe it was opposite of a lot of people who grew up Catholic, where they've had the sacramental presence their whole life, but not the interior conversion that the Catechism talks about. That would open that experience up for them.
1: It's easy to get into lots of little ruts where we take things for granted,
0: Yes, yeah.
1: especially if we're doing the same thing every time we go to Mass.
0: Right.
1: But maybe one way to break through that is to, even earlier in the Sunday morning experience, start thinking about the significance of every little act that you're doing. Even the fact that you're breaking away from what the world normally does on a Sunday morning and you're getting into your car and going to Mass. Well, think about that. Meditate on what that is saying about you. And then when you get to Mass and you dip your finger in the holy water, why? Why, what's the purpose of that? You were a new creation in Christ in
0: Yes.
1: baptism. And you're reclaiming what that means. So by thinking through all the little things, then when you get to receiving our Lord in the Eucharist, maybe your heart can be moved to experience the reality of that.
0: Yes.
1: And I'm guessing that, as our emailer says, too many people, from the time they leave home to the time they receive our Lord and then go home and turn on the football game, haven't thought very much through everything they just do every week after week after week.
0: Yes.
1: This isn't just a Catholic problem.
0: Oh, absolutely not. Yeah. Yeah, we would have the same sort of routines. Even it wasn't a liturgical church that I grew up in, but there's ritual, and the ritual can be empty. We've been doing that since as a people of God for a long time.
1: Yeah, there's a certain comfortableness that comes with that, which is the beauty of liturgy. You know what you're expecting. You're not always on the edge of your seat wondering, new and creative. There's a comfortableness within. It's like being within the Holy of Holies.
0: Yes.
1: You're there in the presence of our Lord. So there's a
0: Yes.
1: beauty to that. But the danger is that we can take it for granted
0: Yes.
1: and not appreciate that we are in the presence of the Creator of the universe.
0: Yes.
1: We have another email. Before I go there, I do want to make sure you have a chance to talk about the apostolate that you're in. You said that another convert actually
0: Yes.
1: started it.
0: Called the Evangelical Catholic, which is I think first of all reclaiming the evangelical Catholic identity of the church. We're Catholic, but we're evangelical and about the good news. So the whole organization is

0: was started and is working to equip Catholics for the new evangelization. So we're doing it mostly on campuses, but also in parishes.
1: All right.
0: That's the work.
1: You're equipping others.
0: Yes.
1: To do the work of the apostolate.
0: Yeah. So primarily college students. We want to equip college students to get on campus and share the good news with their coworkers, with their fellow students, and draw them to the church
1: Okay.
0: through the good news
1: If
0: of Christ.
1: somebody wants to find out about your work, how would they? Is there a website?
0: Evangelicalcatholic.org
1: Okay.
0: is the website.
1: Yeah. All right, great, Jason.
0: Yeah.
1: Let's take email. Thomas from Virginia. I know some Catholics who don't feel a need or desire to share their faith with others. They say that everyone meets God in their own way, so it doesn't matter if someone is Jewish, a non-practicing Catholic, Baptist, or Mormon. So that gets them off the hook for evangelizing. Is it really important for Catholics to reach out to those of other faiths? That's what your life's about.
0: Yeah, yeah. Well, absolutely. I mean, the Vatican II was clear that there's goodness in other faiths, that there's a lot of good just to the dialogue and learning about other faiths, but also that the truth and the uniqueness of Christ shines more light on the human experience, shines more light on truth itself, and leads it's a surer way to salvation.
1: Yeah.
0: And so it's a beautiful thing to not. In our denomination, we were driven really by a fear that people were going to go to hell and needing to proclaim it, otherwise they'll go to hell. And the Catholic position, a bit more agnostic on the question of hell. We don't know who goes to hell. All we know
1: the point is we declare people who were certain who have gone to heaven. We call
0: yes.
1: them saints
0: yes,
1: because we've
0: exactly.
1: tested their lives. But the church has never declared, on the one hand, any specific person in hell, but the church has always says there's a hell
0: yes.
1: and there are people there.
0: Right, right. Exactly. And so it's a beautiful, I find it definitely from my experience growing up to my experience in the church, a much more positive orientation. We proclaim Christ because he's good news. And because he has better news than what you've experienced to offer you, better, brighter light than what you've experienced so far. Not in a judgmental or condemnatory way, but real offering of your life.
1: And I've always liked that about the church teaching too. The church teaches the narrow way. You mentioned John of the Cross,
0: yes.
1: Teresa of Avila,
0: mm-hmm.
1: the narrow way, as Jesus taught. There's a narrow way.
0: Yes.
1: And majority of people take the easy way. So there's a narrow way. But yet the church, on the other hand, does not declare a person in hell because they believe in the mercy of God even to the last.
0: Yes.
1: God desires that all would be saved and
0: yes.
1: come. So God never gives up on anyone to that last moment. We believe in that mercy. But we're also told never to presume
0: right.
1: on anything.
0: Yes.
1: Oh, you know, I'll never go to hell because God likes me. I'm a good person.
0: Right.
1: That's a narrow road.
0: Yes.
1: We're called to live in holiness.
0: Yes. And from Philippians 2, work out your salvation with fear and trembling your whole life. Even St. Paul.
1: Yeah. By grace. Just make sure our non-Catholics don't misunderstand us. We're not working our way to heaven.
0: Right, right.
1: We've never taught works righteousness in the Catholic Church, but we're called to live faith out with the incarnated faith is not really intellectual, it's our entire being.
0: Yeah.
1: Which my guess is, when you look at your particular evangelization apostolate, that's what you're out telling the people. It's all that you are is to be dedicated to Jesus.
0: Yes, I press on toward the prize, straining ahead, St. Paul says in Philippians 3.
1: All right. We want those in other faiths to come to the fullness of the Catholic faith because of the graces of the sacraments, because of the fullness of the truth, and because of the prayers of our Blessed Mother and the saints that are there to enable us on the journey. There's all kinds of reasons we want them to come home.
0: Yes.
1: Because of the thing that you had experienced even long before you were Catholic, the oneness that Jesus prayed about in John 17.
0: And the consistency of the sacraments. And you kind of alluded to my experience growing up. And it's true, if I left church and hadn't felt Jesus that morning, then I would wonder if I hadn't prayed hard enough, or if I hadn't held my hands in the air long enough, or you'd have all these questions, why didn't I feel Jesus this morning? And it was such a relieving thing to go to Mass and know I was going to receive Jesus, that he was coming to me this morning, no matter what.

0: Julie from St. Louis writes, my oldest began college this year. She is going to a private university that doesn't have much of religious identity. I'm concerned about her being away from the faith-centered environment she was raised in. Without being a nagging mom, how can I encourage her to keep Jesus as the focus of her life?
1: Hmm. Yeah, that's hard. Parents can be a little overbearing, and kids run away. Obviously, the prayers of a mother will availeth much.
0: Yeah.
1: And so, really, more than lip service, just committing your child to prayer every day, because there will be serious attacks against the faith of your child. And so I always encourage parents to really become spiritual warriors for their kids. But helping them find the closest church, find the closest mass. I would do a lot of legwork in connecting them with a phone number of a campus minister that's on there. Statistics say that if college students plug into a Catholic campus ministry, that they're far more likely to leave college still believing and still engaging in the faith when they're done. If they're involved in the Catholic campus ministry, they will have far more likelihood of attending Catholic church when they're done, even giving money, even volunteering. So just plugging them into a Catholic campus ministry is highly effective. But a lot of that legwork needs to be, I think, done by parents in a soft approach. But here's the phone number of the campus minister. Would you mind if I emailed them your phone number? I would do some of that legwork. Sarah Club is doing some good work to make those connections now. But more of that work needs to be done, and parents can help their students. They won't be that proactive a lot of times. I wasn't.
0: I'm nervous to give advice because by the grace of God, both of my older sons, all of my sons are faithful in the church, very faithful, but I don't count credit for that.
1: Yeah.
0: The good grace of our Lord opened both my oldest son, John Mark, and Peter's hearts for their own deep commitment to God as they're now in. John Mark's a graduate, and Peter's a junior in college. But when I think about it, again, I'm nervous to say it because I'm not sure I did it as well as I wish I had, but the preparation for young people before they go to college is key.
1: Mm-hmm.
0: You know, if we're all of a sudden worrying about what to do with my kids because they're going to college to keep them in the faith, it's like all of a sudden teaching people how to canoe when they're in the rapids.
1: Yes.
0: They need to learn before they get to the rapids. And so one thing for sure, it seems to me, is helping our young people know the value of confession.
1: Mm-hmm.
0: If they're going to confession, they recognize the beauty and the necessity of that on a regular basis. Then when they go to college, they have that continued resource of that sacrament. Because sometimes it's not just confession.
1: Definitely.
0: Sometimes it can be a bit of spiritual direction too,
1: they
0: share
1: their
0: struggles with the priest.
1: I would also, as a parent, be really strategic about where I send my kids. Personally, I will visit every campus that they're seriously considering and go to the mass that's close to campus, check out the Catholic campus ministry. You can't tell whether it's a Catholic college or secular campus. Some secular campuses have more vibrant Catholic campus ministries than the Catholic colleges these days. I would visit it and really steer my children to a place that has that strong ministry.
0: That's a great point.
1: Mm-hmm.
0: Yeah. Again, John Mark had a great Catholic environment.
1: Yeah.
0: At a state college in Ohio.
1: Yeah.
0: And of course, my middle son Peter goes to Franciscan. So they have both had these great.
1: Yes.
0: It's not always true. In
1: yeah.
0: The flip-flop. I've got another email. Teresa from Toledo. Someone told me I wasn't free in Jesus Christ because the Catholic Church preaches a different gospel, as in Galatians 1, 6 through 9. Mm. How do you respond to that?
1: Well, there's a lot of imported assumptions and biases against the church. The Catholic Church teaches freedom in Christ, in the mercy of Christ. And, the recent emphasis on mercy is a beautiful thing through Saint Faustina, and the greater the sinner, the more the mercy. And so there's great mercy and great freedom. I do think the Catholic Church can be bound up in rules and obligations and just living by this ritual. We're as guilty of that as any other
0: Catholics
1: Christian
0: denomination. Not so much the church.

0: But Catholics can, because they're not correctly catechized, then they can misunderstand the rules of
1: that. So within the Catholic Church, we can get caught up in that. But that's the beauty of these revelations and John Paul II elevating this message of divine mercy.
0: Yeah.
1: And I think the Church is always striving for that freedom.
0: All right, let's try one more email. Yeah, Claire from Ohio. A couple friends and I have recently begun a young adults group in our town, since there really wasn't any Catholic things for young people in our area. Can Jason give us some tips and ideas how to make this effort go in a minute?
1: Yeah, I would. I always encourage people to start with a small group. Don't strive for a big program, great speakers. Just pull people together in a small group and start reflecting on Scripture. And Scripture has a way of bringing our hearts alive, just like the road to Emmaus. Jesus, we're not our hearts burning within us. So pull a small group of people together, get fired up for Christ in the church, and start meeting other people, inviting them in.
0: And I might just add to that, just to make sure that the group stays nice, solidly Catholic, you read the Scriptures, but have the catechism there so that whatever Scripture you're reading, you can look it up in the catechism and just see that little paragraph in the catechism.
1: And answer to your questions discussion. As they come up and, have some solid answers.
0: That's the gift of the catechism.
1: Definitely.
0: Jason, thanks.
1: Yes. Great to be here.
0: Thanks for your witness and God's blessings on your apostolate and what you're doing at college campuses and evangelization. I mean, that's the desire of our Holy Father. It's a new evangelization.
1: Yes.
0: And thank you for your work. Thank you for joining us on this episode of The Journey Home. I hope this has been an encouragement to you. God bless you. See you again next week.
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7: 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I call you into friendship. I want you to know me. He does it because He wants the individual or the individuals to know Him, because that's why we're here. But He also does it so that they will help others to know Him, so that they will tell others about the one that they've met, the one who's spoken to them, the one who has done great things on their behalf. Because faith isn't private. 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
12: Family, a prayer that we pray together is a powerful prayer. 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Today we make an act of faith. Oh my God, I firmly believe that you are one God and three divine persons, Father, Son, and Holy Spirit. I believe that your divine Son became man and died for our sins, and that he will come to judge the living and the dead. I believe these and all of the truths which the Holy Catholic Church teaches, because you have revealed them, who are eternal truth and wisdom, who can neither deceive nor be deceived. In this faith, I intend to live and die. Amen.
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0: Hi, I'm Doug Keck, and welcome to the all-new Catholic Sphere, where each week we continue to tackle topics important to Catholics around the globe. You know, each week, the program features a different host and a different focus. This week, our subject is theology and the topic, what's so new about the new evangelization? 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We've got Dr. David Anders, host of EWTN Radio's Call to Communion. He joins us from our EWTN Radio Studios. My good friend, Father Robert Spitzer, host of Father Spitzer's Universe, joining us from our studios in Southern California. And of course, Colin Donovan, our Vice President of Theology here at EWTN, joining us from our St. Clair studio. Welcome, gentlemen. Great to have you here on the Catholic Sphere. So let's get right into it. We'll start off you, Dr. Anders. You're a convert to the faith, so maybe the new evangelization isn't as new to you as it is to some of the other people in our audience, but we hear new evangelization and sometimes people think, what specifically do we mean? What does the church mean by that expression?
1: Yeah, thank you. I appreciate it. So we often associate the idea of new evangelization with the pontificate of John Paul II, who placed a heavy emphasis on reaching those in already evangelized territories, people that were maybe nominally Catholic, their families were Catholic, but they stopped actively practicing the faith. But I think the idea is really a lot broader than that. That may be a core idea. The Second Vatican Council was really an evangelizing council. It was an attempt to reach the modern world with the great good news of the gospel, maybe take some approaches that hadn't been taken as much in previous ages. I think there was a greater emphasis after the council and in the church's literature on evangelization on the role of the laity. This is not just something for religious or priests to do, but we're all missionary disciples. We all take personal responsibility for the mission of the church. And not just to preach the kerygma, that's the message of Jesus' death and resurrection. That's central, of course. But that we can really sanctify all of culture and all of society in our marriages, in our lives, in our work, whatever our vocation is.

0: And so right. it's a pretty robust idea of getting the whole church involved in evangelizing our neighbors. And I think that Pope Francis has just continued in that vein and maybe opened our eyes to the reality of, you know, we used to think of crossing oceans and going across continents mm-hmm. to evangelize. Sometimes there are people on the periphery of the church's ministry that may be, you know, in our very neighborhoods. And when right. you talk about my own conversion, I think this is emblematic because I grew up in Birmingham, Alabama, and literally 5 miles from EWTN studios. And yet, I had no idea that the network existed. I didn't know anything about Catholic media. And I never met a Catholic that would share with me about mm-hmm. their faith in my entire life. And so how did I encounter the Catholic faith? Well, through books, mainly. But once I got to the threshold of actually making an act of faith, I needed real live Catholics to talk right. to. And it was Catholic media that helped me over the edge. That's very much something the new evangelization would right. would emphasize.
1: Let me ask you, Father Spitzer, now. It seems to be the idea that we have a new evangelization. So was there something wrong with the old evangelization, or were we not evangelizing?
2: Well, I think David has partially answered that. Of course, they wanted to involve laity in a way that they had not been involved before. I think also the idea of reaching out to people who are losing their faith in a contemporary secular culture, I think that was part of it. So there's nothing wrong with the old evangelization. There were just a lot of people who were falling outside of the church who could be reached by, for example, laity, but also by responding specifically to their problems. And I think in light of that, I think the new evangelization, especially in Western European culture, United States culture, et cetera, these even modern Asian cultures, I think we can see that there really has to be a response to four challenges mm-hmm. that they were there previously. Certainly in the 19th century, the problem of atheism was around. But today, I think what we need to do is definitely respond to the challenge of young people leaving the church because of a perceived lack of evidence and a perceived contradiction between faith and science. There's plenty of evidence for God, Jesus, and the soul, and there's no contradiction between faith and science. Our kids just don't know it. But 42% of them are going to leave because we're not getting the, at least half of that 42%, 21% will leave specifically for that reason. We have to respond to that. We also have to respond to the challenge that a lot of our young people believe that the secular culture has the new word on morality. The Catholic Church is something that's anachronistic. They're left behind. They're insensitive, et cetera, et cetera. But of course, the Catholic Church, in the books we've been discussing on our program, Doug, you can see that there's lots of evidence that the teaching of Jesus Christ, the moral teaching of Jesus Christ, leads not only to spiritual health, but emotional health and relational health and marital health and cultural health. And that is simply not being emphasized to young people. Have to respond to that challenge. Third challenge, of course, the church has brought out this challenge since the Pew survey. Mm-hmm. We have a marked decrease in belief in the Holy Eucharist, so marked that maybe if the Pew survey is right, 2/3 of our Catholics don't believe in the real presence per se. If that is the case, that has to be the reason in many respects that people find attending sports events is much more important than going to church on Sundays, and why, coming out of COVID, we see this lack of return people to the church. We really, and I think the bishops are on to this very much, but we do have to come back and re-evangelize the Eucharist. And there's so many good things. I mean, honestly, from Eucharistic miracles to historical evidence and so forth that we can bring to bear. And the fourth challenge, I think, are the scandals. I mean, let's face it, we have a moral credibility problem produced by the scandals. I think we not only are taking care of that, but I think we need to redress it in our catechesis as well. So those are the four big challenges. I think if we face up to them, I think the new evangelization will be successful.
1: Okay, I turn to you, Colin. Let me ask you, sometimes people hear new, meaning that somehow it's different. Now, is the content different, or is it, as just been explained by Father Spitzer and Dr. Anders, that it's kind of the approach that's a little different?
3: No, the content is certainly not different, but the way of delivering it has to be, and Dr. Anders mentioned that in terms of what the Second Vatican Council wanted to do. John

0: 23rd, in calling for the council, had said he wished the splendor of the truth to shine out even more brilliantly. And this involved reaching people that had never been reached before, who were abandoned the church, as Father Spitzer has described, and making it known to them. You could no longer do it in the West on the virtue of the authority of bishops or the Pope or the prince of the state, as throughout the ages princes came into the church and brought their people, and people just followed along. That was no longer going to be, but it had to be by conviction, which is what our Lord wished as well, I think, and that is that you make the case for the gospel, you make the case for Christ, and by conviction the person says, yes, I believe that. That resonates with me. And so this is what I think the church wants to do. And in the particular case of the new versus the old evangelization, you have something which Pope Benedict said when he established the council for the new evangelization back around 2010. He said that we were dealing with the problem of secularization, which Father Spitzer mentioned. But this was something he'd actually been thinking about for a very long time, and I think it worked its way into his desire to establish this body. Because as far back as the 50s, he was talking about the differences between the early church and the first evangelization, if you will, and the fact that people were drawn into Christ whom they had never heard of. And today, and they were coming from paganism to the church, where today people go from the church to paganism, but they stay in. They are practically pagans in their life, or they are practically atheists in their lack of consideration of spiritual values, religious values, church teaching, and living their daily lives. And as a consequence, this secularization, or whether it's that, or whether it's scientism in the intellectual world, this belief that knowledge only resides in the empirical sciences, all these things have deteriorated the witness of the church. And this is what needs to be revived. And so the approach to evangelizing the first churches, as it were, those who received the gospel first and sort of abandoned it, but didn't abandon it, that's a different project, really, than the evangelization which the church first undertook.
1: Well, let me ask you, I'll move to you, Dr. Anders, on this particular one, also as a convert, because in a lot of ways, the new evangelization seems to be focused somewhat more internally in a sense of re-catechizing Catholics and re-evangelizing Catholics than it does in going out to other parts of the world and making converts. Is that a fair analysis?
2: Well, the Church's literature on evangelization definitely emphasizes the challenge of contemporary atheism and non-Christian peoples that Dr. Spitzer and Colin have already mentioned. But underlying a lot of what we've already said is a perceived lack of relevance that the Church has to one's daily life and spiritual needs. And when I read the Pew surveys, what I find out of them that's very salient is the number of people who leave the church not only because of scandal or perceived conflict with science, but because of their perception that the gospel doesn't meet their felt spiritual needs, which tells me that there's been a failure in the spiritual life of Catholics, in catechesis, maybe in the parish, and people haven't actually learned how to connect the gospel meaningfully to their own lives. You know, there's an older work on evangelism in the apostolate by Don Chotard called The Soul of the Apostolate, which emphasized that if a priest wants to be effective, he needs to have an interior life himself. He has to have the life of contemplation and be sanctified, because ultimately it's witnesses that make the gospel credible. It's not just text. It's going to be the power of transformed living. And so I feel like that's something that every Catholic needs. And you might nominally participate in the faith. You might still go to Mass. But if you don't have an interior life, you don't have a prayer life, if you don't have the work of moral reformation at work in your life, then it's going to become less and less relevant to you, and your witness is not going to shine, and other people won't be drawn by attraction to the church.
1: Father Spitzer, something Dr. Anders mentioned about catechesis, obviously credible Catholic, etc. The idea of evangelizing catechesis, is that what you're trying to do?
3: Yeah, I think evangelization is like a first step in catechesis. Of course, apologetics is probably the first of the first steps in evangelization. So today, you know, the idea that you can go to young people who are at least analytically oriented or action oriented, without some form of evidence or some form of reasons for the faith. We dropped apologetics, seriously dropped the ball on apologetics, 10 years after the council. And we're picking it up again, but we have to pick it up in a real fast way because we're getting definitely dunked by our competition out there. And so that's the first thing I do think we do need to bring apologetics back. We've got good scientific solutions to problems. We do have good answers to defense of our moral teaching. We got to get this out there in new ways. The Eucharist, as I said, the reason the Mass is becoming less and less connecting with people is if they really believe that Jesus was present in the Eucharist, if they really sensed in their hearts who this was that was coming into them, if they really had an idea of the transformation that would take place through their real faith in the Eucharist they received, I'm telling you, they would not be bailing. Even if the sermons were boring and the sermons were not inspiring and the music was lousy or whatever it was, they'd still be going to church because Jesus is there to be received. So this apologetics venture, that's the first level for me. The second level then has to be, Dave does so well and Colin does so well. You have to build on that with the church's teaching and give them depth knowledge of not only that Jesus is the Son of God or that Jesus rose from the dead, but what does this mean for your life? And, what are the theological nuances and how does this bring our community together and how does this bring our social involvement together? But above all, what Dave just said, how does this affect my spiritual life? So it can't be just a catechesis, which is knowledge of the mind. It has to be a catechesis that inspires knowledge of the heart, that I want to go to prayer. I want to have this relationship with the Lord or with Mary. I want to be able to talk about this because I'm excited about this in my own heart. If we can get a catechesis, I think catechesis that touches the mind, of course you have to have knowledge. Don't know what the Holy Trinity is. You don't know the significance of the Incarnation. We got problems. Or we don't believe in the Holy Eucharist. But we have to go beyond that. I think it really has to touch our hearts, as Dave said, so much so that we would never miss Mass. We would want to get a prayer life going because we know who's present, and we know that when they're present to us, we know not only their love for us, but the fact that they're going to lead us through our spiritual and moral conversion. So those are some of the things that I think have to be done in the new evangelization. And that's the only way we can come up against the culture. Because the culture, they can just occupy our kids' minds and our adults' minds in ways we don't even know yet.
1: Well, let me ask you, Colin, moving over to you, there's a quote from John Paul II, is encyclical. He said, faith is strengthened when it is given to others. Since, as Father mentioned, and we all believe as Catholics, we have the truth, how come we're not winning?
0: I think, obviously, it has to do something with the tactics that we use sometimes and that the Church has used historically. But I think, since you mentioned John Paul II, it gives me a thought, a connection between something David said. He mentioned Dom Chotat, is a Soul of the Apostle, is a book that 50 years ago, I hate to say it's been that long, I read that as a teenager and thought, what a wonderful way of expressing how to carry out the apostolate. Because he talks about this idea of building a core constituency of people who can then evangelize their peers. And I think we put a lot of activity in recent decades in making the church sort of interesting and fun masses, fun events, social events, and do all of these things. And we forget that if you get the young people fired up and interested in the faith, they will evangelize. And the proof is in the pontificate of John Paul II. Because World Youth Days and events like that, theology of the body, which cut through all of the nonsense to point to the truth of how I express myself in the body, that resonated with the youth. And he captured the youth, and it spread like wildfire to all the continents. Now, we've lost a little bit of that fire, but we can recover it. And I think, you know, one of the things we're talking about today is what can we do to recover that fire where each of us, not whether we're in some category of office or whether even in an apostolate like EWTN's, but how each of us can be

0: somebody who is able to convict by our actions and by our words and attract people to the faith, because it's that attraction which has been proven to work throughout history.
1: Thank you, Colin. Moving over to Dr. Anders again, as somebody looking at least partially for their life from the outside, how do you think the new evangelization is not only seen by Catholics who've kind of become inactive, but from those people outside the church? I mean, is it appealing to them? Do they even sense that going on?
2: Sure. So growing up non-Catholic, of course, I had never heard the phrase new evangelization, and it wouldn't have meant anything to me if I did hear it. But I was nevertheless the beneficiary of the new evangelization, so I have an opinion on that. And, you know, I read my way into the faith, but I got up to the point where I needed real witnesses with whom to dialogue. And many of those that reached out to me and were compelling to me were other converts. I mean, I can remember, in fact, a stage of my development when I had some theological questions that I could not get answered, you know, in the parish. And I reached out to Scott Hahn, a name very familiar to EWTN listeners. And he reached out to me and solved my problems. And there was, in the 90s in particular, late 80s and 90s, a great wave of converts to the Catholic faith from academic Protestantism. These guys were the shock troops of the new evangelization. They were doing what the church said you should do. They were making the faith attractive. Their lives were transformed. They were very articulate about theology. As Father Spitzer said, that's so important. They were doing evangelization. You know, I didn't lump them into these discrete categories. Rather, I found the overall witness of their lives, their language, their enthusiasm, their prayer, their scholarship, the whole package was very attractive to me. And it made the faith far more credible. And so the truths that I was digging out of ancient texts, I saw exemplified in the lives of those who were on the front lines of the new evangelization.
1: Father Spitzer, there was a document put out that was talking about various aspects of the new evangelization. It talked about it's for believers and non-believers alike. And there's a quote from our friend Archbishop Chaput, ex of Philadelphia, and he observed that the most difficult people to evangelize are the ones who think they've already been converted. So it's someone at Mass every Sunday, and an active Catholic, or someone for whom religion is not part of their life. The new evangelization invites all people to discover faith anew.
3: As they say, there's no person more hostile to the church than an apostate, right? Somebody who's been a member of the church and turned their back. Well, obviously, there's also a problem with somebody who's been going to church but has never deepened their faith through that participation in the church. I mean, obviously, you do have to have participation. People act on their faith. If they start participating, that is the first step to getting that faith deepened. But I also think, you know, there is a higher stage above apologetics, above catechesis, and above, you know, the initial steps of spiritual and moral conversion. And that's what one might call that deepening experience. I think the Jesuits still have a very big retreat program, and many others are now using things like the spiritual exercises to get to that deepening process, joining, as it were, the Jesuits in the use of that tool. But there are many, many other tools that are being used to bring people to a much deeper level of spiritual and moral practice. And so, you know, I literally, the list is very long, you know, involving Mary, involving consecrations, involving all kinds of different things. And I'm in favor of all devotions as so long as they work. For me, Eucharistic adoration is a huge one. I'm seeing that come back with young people. It's very interesting to see. The Sacrament of Reconciliation was on the skids for a long, long time. But we can see that if we evangelize kids properly, they actually will, like, look at these focus conventions where you have 7,000 kids that are basically going to confession in a single evening, or maybe more. And I've been part of that, and it's quite remarkable. But the point I'm trying to get to is we need to do the deepening process as well. And I think what Archbishop Chaput is saying is if you just go to church and you are staying the same the whole time you're going, there's no change going, you know, this is probably going to make you rather thick-skinned toward any kind of

0: spiritual growth after a while. Nothing will excite you about religion. You just go and go through the motions. But I do think if you get on a strategy where you are striving to find additional ways to inspire and deepen your spiritual and moral conversion, I think there's a great possibility for doing that. And that's why I wrote Escape from Evil's Darkness, because it was really a kind of a how-to manual for deeper moral conversion, spiritual conversion, for those who wanted to do it.
1: So, Colin, as we're getting down towards the closing minutes, but let me ask you a question. Sometimes with the new evangelization, we're talking about people demonstrating their faith, and people are afraid to be seen as trying to, let's say, convert people, and that's a topic for another program. But so how do you balance that evangelization?
2: Well, I think in terms of demonstrating the faith, it has to be natural. God provides the opportunities for us. Sometimes we may have to ask ourselves, well, should I say something here? You get the moment, the opportunity, and the suspicion that maybe this is where I'm called to do something. Trust your guardian angel, who's probably trying to get you to do that, and just say something, even something simple. I think a lot of people pass off opportunities because, obviously, that's not my job. I'm not a priest or religious or a theology professor or a religion teacher or whatever. That's not my job. Or they're afraid of how they'll be received. We have to have a certain confidence and trust in God that we're being led by the Holy Spirit and that we prudently express our faith when the opportunity. It doesn't mean going out on corners and standing there and preaching to people, but just taking the daily opportunities. That's the role of the laity, and it's been proven, I think, after the council, that the role of the laity in evangelization is to do that effectively in the circumstances of family life, professional life, and other situations in which they find themselves, and to trust in God that in presenting those, and you're not wasting those, that there can be some at least seed planted. Mm-hmm. And as the gospel tells us, one plants, another waters, and somebody else may reap the reward.
1: Very good. Father Spitzer, in the closing minutes, even the idea of ministry versus apostolate, the idea of going out, have we been spending too much time? We want to re-evangelize Catholics, but do we just do that, you know, inside the church? It has to be outside, right?
0: Absolutely. And of course, we need a huge evangelization effort in Asia. We need a huge one, of course, in India. There are challenges, you know, there, but there is an openness in these countries to Christianity for sure. And I think it's a huge population. We need to really work on how we can move and use the tools, contemporary tools, to move those populations. I have found, for example, you know, incrediblecatholic.com, you know, the Asian people just love science. Mm-hmm. And so if you're talking about, you know, scientific evidence of God or scientific evidence of a soul, we get huge amounts of response. I had somebody who just said, your book on New Pursuit of the Existence of God needs to be translated into Farsi. I said, Farsi? I mean, isn't that mostly Islamic areas? Oh, yes, but this is really, really important. So I think we have some ways of using some of these, you know, maybe scientific, new philosophical ways of doing things. That might be an approach that gets people interested. I know aesthetics is a huge approach that Bishop Barron is using to try and attract people to come in. But I think we do have to go very much to the Asian countries. Of course, we need to go other places as well. Africa is you know, Absolutely. Being evangelized very, very quickly. But I do think sometimes we need to have specific tools for the mentality of specific cultures.
1: Absolutely. You've got multiple websites. Dr. Anders, in the last minute, tell us, what would you want people to know about the new evangelization? Catholics watching this program.
3: Yeah, thank you. I think the most important thing Catholics can do is to exemplify the virtues that the Catholic faith transmits to us through grace. Ultimately, if your life is not exhibiting the life of virtue and charity, then it's very difficult to be a credible witness. And I think that's, you know, when I think about the people who had the greatest influence on me in my life towards my Christian faith, it wasn't necessarily those that had all the right answers. It was those who were transformed by Christian charity. And so I think that's the most important thing.
1: And thank you very much, Dr. David Anders, Father Robert Spitzer, and Colin Donovan for joining us this week. We appreciate your input. And we want to thank you for joining us today. We'll see you next time with a new topic on the Catholic Sphere.

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1: The Seventh Commandment, you shall not steal. The Seventh Commandment forbids theft, that is, unjustly taking or keeping another's property against the reasonable will of the owner. It also prohibits deliberate retention of goods, lent, or of objects lost. It prohibits business fraud, paying unjust wages, forcing up prices, and taking advantage of the ignorance or the hardship of another person. It prohibits the appropriation and use for private purposes of common goods. Also, work poorly done, tax evasion, forgery of checks, invoices, excessive expenses, and waste. Under the Seventh Commandment is also tucked our social justice teachings, because if I have two coats, one of them belongs to the poor, and I reasonably ought to give what belongs to them, because God gave all the goods of this world for all the people of this world.
0: For more about the Ten Commandments, visit EWTNRC.com.
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0: Hi, I'm Doug Keck, and welcome to the Catholic Sphere. You know, each week we tackle topics important to Catholics from around the globe with a different host and a different focus. This week, our subject is theology. The topic, whose child is this? The state versus the family, a Catholic perspective. Today, we are joined by popular world over panelist, prolific author, and parish priest, our good friend, Father Gerald Murray. He joins us from Massachusetts. We also have with us the Cato Burns Senior Fellow and Director of the Person and Identity Project at the Ethics and Public Policy Center and the host of EW10 series Transgenderism, What Every Catholic Needs to Know, Mary Rice Hassan. She joins us from Washington, D.C. And finally, we're joined by EW10's Vice President of Theology, Colin Donovan, joining us from our theology studio on location right here in Irondale. Welcome, panel, to the Catholic Sphere. Thanks for joining us.
1: Thank you.
2: Thank you.
0: So maybe this question has come up more and more. I think maybe post-COVID and during the COVID, people started having concerns about what was being taught in their schools. We've seen more and more of that and has raised the issue with the idea of whose children do these children belong to? Are they under the control of the parents or are they under the control of the state school? What say you, Mary Hassan?
1: I say clearly, children are under the loving care of their parents, because parents, having created these children, have a responsibility. And because they have a responsibility to rear these children, they also have a right to make decisions for them.
0: Now, let me ask you as a follow-up to that, when did that change? When did you see that changing?
1: Well, I'll tell you what, we have been engaged in a battle really for decades where the state has been trying to usurp the parental right to direct the upbringing of their children. And partly it's because the state has a different agenda. But we've seen a shift in how this is being done. So rather than having a discussion about whether the state has some right to control how a child is raised, the left and

0: really that minors are equipped to make decisions for themselves. It's that by severing parental influence, then mm-hmm. other people, the state, professionals, are really going to be the ones who are guiding that child.
1: Okay. Father Jerry, how have you seen that in reflected with the parents you deal with at your parish and from a church perspective, even in talks of Catholic schools versus public school education?
2: Well, this is a very important question because the state has certain rights that are granted to it, but those rights are secondary to the natural rights that inhere in the family, and in particular, rights concerning the child's relationship to God. So in the church, when parents bring their children, for instance, to CCD or a Catholic school, it's not the providence of the state to come in and demand that they teach things that contradict the Catholic faith. But that's what's happening now, particularly with the transgender agenda and, you know, this idea that since all kinds of immoral behavior are now protected and so-called constitutional rights, therefore it's an interference with a child's education mm-hmm. to tell them that abortion is wrong or that you can't change a man into a woman. So it's a challenge. Now, fortunately, it's in the interests of all parents to exercise control and guidance of their children. So there's a natural revulsion when the state comes in and says, you can't tell your children certain things. And then the parents say, yes, I can. And that's not your right as a government to try and direct my child in a way that I disagree with.
1: Mm-hmm. So, Colin, let me ask you, as far as the church is concerned, John Paul II in the Apostolic Exhortation Familiaris Consortio states that in the virtue of the principle of subsidiarity, public authorities may not take away from the family tasks which it can accomplish well by itself in free association with other families. On the other hand, these same authorities have the duty to sustain the family, ensuring that it has all the assistance it needs to fulfill properly its responsibilities. So it's clear from a Catholic perspective that the family is in charge, right?
3: Well, it is. It's clear from the perspective of reason as well. This principle called subsidiarity is really just a logical principle that if a particular organization, whether it's in corporation, church, or society, a particular level of organization has the capacity, the interest, and the ability to carry out a particular function, you don't haul it up multiple levels. And so the authority of parents is something that they're capacitated to do by their nature. They brought children brought into their relationship, which you hope is loving and mm-hmm. attentive to the needs and the educational requirements, especially to virtue and so on. And if the state decides, well, the city decides, or the county, or the state, or the federal government, or the UN decides, no, we want to take this away, that violates the not only the logical principle of subsidiarity, but the church's principle, which Pope John Paul II enunciated there. Mm-hmm. And unfortunately, this is part of almost an end stage of development in democratic societies that different philosophers over time, different thinkers have talked about. Plato had talked about this: democracies would ultimately descend into mob rule. Mm-hmm. Aristotle was a little bit more inclined to accept it. In the Middle Ages, of course, the Scholastics and others dealt mostly with monarchies, and so they described the ways in which monarchy should be have relationship to the nobility and to the church, which should give them their moral guidance so that everything is properly directed. But in the modern democracy, we've got to the point where individual rights, as Mary said, is being exalted over all other considerations. And this is yanking authority from various levels, whether it's the parents in these things or the states or the school boards, and centralizing it in such a way that a common morality, if you will, which is really an ideology, can be perpetuated and taught to the children without the interference of the parents, rather than allowing what both the nature and mm-hmm. the church profess, and that is that the parents are able to communicate their own moral values and religious principles and way to fit into society, barring abuse by the parents, in any case,
1: right.
3: communicate those to their children.
1: Right. It's interesting as you mentioned that, Colin, because you use the word interfering as if that's what parents are doing when they're trying to educate their children. And also the definition

0: of abuse has been expanded to incredible lengths so that exactly. everything can fit into the term abuse. Mary, you were talking about the UN and the evolving capacity of the child, and also the idea that we're seeing this pushing of privacy and autonomy in general. Now your child has certain rights of privacy, even in your own household. How has that come about?
1: Yeah, so it's come about in two ways. One, we've seen a gradual encroachment, at least in the U.S., but I think in other countries in Europe, where when it comes to what they call sensitive issues, the things, frankly, that parents care most about conveying their values and guiding their children on, things related to sexuality, mental health, basic struggles with identity, all the major things that we're seeing, we have seen the law creeping in and saying, when it comes to these sensitive issues, children have an autonomy right, a privacy right, even as against their own parents. And so certain information will be kept confidential. So that's a situation we're running into here in the United States, where parents will take their child to the doctor and then will not be able to access the medical records. Or the doctor will say, I will speak to your teenager alone, and unless you leave, you cannot be part of this practice. And so parents themselves need to understand they have that right and that obligation to guide their children, particularly when it comes to these sensitive issues. Right. So don't leave the room, and you need to insist that you're going to have access to their records so that you can take care of them, so that you can guide them. Right. But parents, unfortunately, I think have become a little bit intimidated, thinking that they can't tell their kids what to do. They can't interfere, the word that was used earlier, or even know about certain things that are within that realm of sexuality, identity, those, quote, sensitive issues. So parents have to step up, not stand down.
0: Well, let me ask you about that, too, you know, because not only are they getting in the middle of the relationship, but they're really eroding the parents' authority in general, because now the child starts to think, well, you know, there are other people who have different opinions, and if I have a problem, I can always go to them. So you're no longer, quote unquote, the absolute authority in the family.
1: Yeah, and it undermines trust. So that's one of the things we see in the transgender issue, where if a child expresses either identity confusion or a wish to be someone different, a rejection of their own sex, and they wish they were the opposite sex, if they express that to a teacher or a counselor, oftentimes in many of these schools, particularly in the United States, the school's posture is, well, do you want us to tell your family about this, or is this going to be kept between us? So do you feel safe? They're showing a distrust. They're suggesting to the child that they cannot trust their own parents to help guide them and to help them work through these difficult issues. So it's something that's been a deliberate effort, I think, on the part of various state actors, whether it's physicians or teachers, educational professionals, to really sow that distrust that the child feels like, can I turn to? And of course, then they turn to the expert who is supplied by the state, and that's who ends up guiding.
0: Right, absolutely. Father Jerry, as a canon lawyer, I was thinking in the terms of kind of the legal world and the idea that, you know, cases that are exaggerations or hard cases make bad law. The idea that many times it seemed like maybe in the 60s, 70s into the 80s, we'd have these cases that would show up of child abuse or other things, and people would get, you know, rightfully upset about, you know, where was the social worker on these kinds of things. And maybe out of that has come somewhat of an overreaction, an over-therapeutic approach to everything that goes on inside a family.
2: No, it's a good point, Doug, because, you know, we live in a world of original sin, so not all families discharge their duties properly. And some parents, you know, end up causing great harm to their children, so the state has to intervene and remove them from that environment. This certainly is, you know, we have family courts, we have, you know, adoptions, for instance. If both parents are killed and there's no other family member to take the child, then the state will take the child and place him in a home. The problem, of course, is what are the underlying assumptions in how the state is meant to deal with children? When you become a ward of the state, for instance, legally, that doesn't mean the state can now instruct you on matters that go contrary to the will of the parents. But this is what's going on. And precisely as Mary pointed out, when the schools become an agent of an ideology enforced by a political party in control at the time, then we have a hostile attitude being taught regarding parents. Now, you know, we do have to recognize that the rights of parents in society will not always be defended by the law. And thank God in our country, you can still sue the government in court. And that is one of the, you know, blessings in our society, that we have different organizations to defend the rights of parents. And people say, well, you know, I wish I didn't have to go to court to be able to tell my child the difference between right and wrong. But that's what we have to do. Recall what happened in the Nazi and communist period. You know, Hitler abolished all youth movements and everyone had to become a Hitler youth. Right. And they were meant to go in and tell their parents to become Nazis. Same in right. communism. So we don't want that in this country. So we need to take advantage of legal means to protect our interests.
0: Well, it's kind of as a follow-up about that on the legal side. You know, if you think about the Red Guard and all of that, the idea of basically people, you know, snitching on their parents if they weren't fitting into the new way of thinking in this particular socialistic communist society. And yet even we had situations during COVID. I think recently it came out that, you know, one of the governors had encouraged people to tell on their neighbors if they saw their neighbor leaving, you know, without a mask on or something.
2: Yeah, and why is that? I mean, the government, if they establish a set of expectations for citizens' behavior that contradicts the common and legal and constitutional order, then we have a conflict, because the powers that be, for if they say, for instance, homosexual marriage is now the law of the land, therefore anyone who contradicts that is abusing their child's intelligence and willpower, then we're in big trouble, because the Catholic Church teaches the exact opposite, as does other major religions, and as does many citizens with no religion. So if we can't contradict, you know, a court ruling or a legal finding or even legislation, then we're put in the position of being peons, which is mm-hmm. precisely what the Nazis and the communists did.
0: Right. So, Colin, let me ask you, you were talking about Plato and Aristotle, their perspective mm-hmm. in those things, and even, you know, talking about the founding fathers coming forward, the idea of the natural law, and out of that, maybe the idea of the natural family and the idea of a common morality. It seems mm-hmm. like there is a common morality, but it's being adjudicated by the state rather than by the people.
3: Right. It's the common morality of the human race for all of human history, except mm-hmm. where we find aberrations, particularly bad ones in many cases. You know, and the issue of authority is at the core of it. I mean, the church believes, as Scripture teaches, that all authority comes from God. It's to be exercised as He exercised it. And history has seen notable examples of that being violated, whether it was the Roman emperors and their absolute power, or even the Roman father in the family, the pater familias, who more or less had an absolute power over his family. And so, like you said, we go the opposite way on things, and I think we're at the point now of seeing this individual arise, mm-hmm. but this individualism arise. Mm-hmm. But again, on the level of natural law, it's interesting that there seems, you know, the old adage that those who forget history are doomed to repeat it mm-hmm. is confirmed all the time, and not just in things in economics where they'll follow, people will promote the pattern of Cuba and Venezuela and failed countries, but even in this order of morality. Communism and fascism was meant it, and in communism in the Soviet Union is sort of an interesting study in this respect. The first thing they did is destroy the family. The first thing they did is so-called liberate women for abortion and all of these other things. Divorce. But they trouble that they found in the end that after 60 years of this, there was no common morality in the Soviet Union. And interestingly, the wife of Gorbachev was a professor of Marxist philosophy, and she was of the opinion, and there were people working on this, that they needed a common morality, and they were looking to Aristotle to provide it. Mm-hmm. They weren't looking at the church, but they were looking for what would be considered the common morality that reason can arrive at, because this is what the society of the Soviet Union in the 70s and 80s needed. And so today we have yet to rediscover that common morality, which even the communists got around to seeing, mm-hmm. Seeing the need for, based on the failures of their approach to the morality of society.
0: And we can see how those ended up, and even with the population issues, certainly in Russia, let alone in the United States, but certainly in China, after their one-child policy being so wrong-headed. Also, Mary, you talked about in the notes for this particular program, and it kind of is kind of like the idea of the camel's nose under the tent, and I think we're seeing that, the slippery slope, to use all the common phrases. You mentioned that public health exceptions for minor self-consent for STI testing in the 90s because of skyrocketing teen pregnancy, STI rates, opened the door to stripping parental rights in other contexts besides contraception and abortion. So there is actually a slippery slope, isn't there?
1: Absolutely. And I think originally that was advanced under a public health exception, saying mm-hmm. that, gosh, we're seeing the teen premarital sex rate increasing in teen pregnancy and therefore teen STIs. So they said for public health reasons, we don't want kids hiding this. So therefore we need an exception in the law that permits children to consent to their own testing and treatment. In other words, we'll hide this from the parents. And that was accepted at the time. That was decades ago. But now we've seen that exception be expanded to include things like drug testing, counseling. Kids can be in a counseling relationship sometimes for up to 6 visits, 8 visits before the parents are even notified. We're seeing it being expanded when it comes to the whole idea of, quote, gender transitions, a child struggling with identity issues. So the law around contraception and abortion really worsened that because it created this artificial right that said that women, a 12-year-old girl, has a, quote, privacy right in her reproductive and sexual life apart from the parents. So all of those things became the exceptions that were accepted, and now we're having the exception swallow the rule, where there are cases in this country where parents have lost custody of their children because the parents have refused to use the child's preferred pronoun, or because the parents are unwilling to put the child on puberty blockers or cross-sex hormones. And all of that is deemed by a child protective services person as being unsafe. And so we are looking at some very serious situations here where we've got to use the law, we've got to have parental rights amendments, and we have to, as parents, be willing to speak up for that, but also to educate our kids that this is our responsibility. Anyone who is telling you to keep secrets from your parents is not something that you can trust.
0: Right. You know, it's interesting, too. Let me just follow up with you on that. I mean, what we're seeing, obviously, with the internet generation, in one case, through COVID, it raised awareness for parents of what was going on. On another side, we've seen, especially with young women, an incredible increase in mental illness, the highest increase, much more than even for the young men. And is that because of this loss of the family unit, the domestic church there, that influence, too much influence from the outside world that's you know, I don't want to say totally demonic, but sometimes demonic? Your thoughts?
1: Yeah, I think some of it is simply the amount of time. But I think it's also the fact that when you're engaging with most of your relationships, you're engaging online. Those are disembodied relationships. They're artificial. They're not authentically human. And so that in itself is going to create problems in terms of how someone looks at themselves, their ability to love people, to know their love. So social media itself, and the amount of time being spent on the internet, is a problem in and of itself. And then when you throw in the toxic content, which is shaping young people in beliefs about themselves, about the purpose of life, beliefs that simply are not true, it becomes a really toxic stew that is causing so much pain, really, so much pain, depression, and mental health issues. So one of the best things parents can do, exert your authority and limit your child's exposure to social media, get them off the phone, get them into real things, real relationships, real activities where they can gain that confidence, but they're really understanding themselves as embodied persons relating to other people in real life, not virtually.
0: Right, absolutely. Move it out of virtual reality into the real reality. Father Jerry, you know, in a sense, I mean, from a legal sense, it's probably not there, but, you know, you think of the family as the domestic church. That's the way the church looks at it. So in some ways, this attack on the family is virtually an attack on the Catholic Church, isn't it?
2: Well, Well, I think a lot of this is motivated by hostility to Christian morality. Mm-hmm. And certainly the church is the guarantor of God's teaching in the world and the propagator of it. Yeah, what Mary is saying, what Colin have brought up, is precisely where we're going, is that the government is asserting the government's decisions about human life all the way down to the level of your children. That's the presumed truth that must be embraced. And if you don't, we're going to punish you. The church has never taught that. You know, human life is a gift from God, from heaven. When we receive a child into a family, God is not only giving you life, but also the responsibility to educate that child. So it's, you know, what we're seeing here is an assault on God's order in the world, precisely because people who promote libertinism and all kinds of sexual morality, they know that their main opposition is the Catholic Church, certainly in the Western world. They also don't like the fact that in societies that are less developed, there are all kinds of taboos against immorality. And what do we have? Mm-hmm. Precisely people reaching into the sanctity of the domestic church to tell parents, on the one hand, if your child's starving to death, you're going to jail. On the other hand, if we feed your child moral poison, we're not going to tell you. So you'll have to deal with the difficulty when the child ends up having problems. It's all wrong, and it's all based on these misconceptions by government that it's supreme. Government is not supreme. God is supreme, and families have absolute rights over their children.
0: Right. And basically, the state is there to serve the families and the members of that society. Colin, as we get to closing things out, if you can give us a kind of a church's overview on the idea that the first responsibility, as Father Jerry was saying, for the education of the children is for the parents, and that parents need to understand, as someone once said, you have the diploma. It's called your marriage certificate. That's what puts you in charge.
3: Right. And that's because the church sees it both in the natural order and supernaturally by God's will. The family is the natural recipient of the child, of course, through biology. Sadly, today we have artificial means of creating families and artificial families, which aren't natural families at all. And so that whole order has been attacked as well. But the purpose of that is so that they can be educated. And I don't mean educated in physics or chemistry or biology, but as educated in virtue, educated in how, as Mary was talking so eloquently about, how to relate to other people, how to fit into society, into families, into larger groups of people, how to work within them and form social bonds so that you will have solidarity for them, love for them, concern for them, for the poor and the suffering and all of these things. And all of the churches spoke eloquently on this in her various documents. The popes have, Pope Francis in Evangelium Gaudium talks about these things as well. Because this is the basic unit of society, and when the family is destroyed, society will end up in the chaos that the Soviet Union found itself in before its own demise.
0: Absolutely.
3: And we don't want that to happen in our own country.
0: Absolutely, and we can see some of the signs. Well, thank you again for joining us, our wonderful panel, Father Gerald Murray, Mary Hassan, and Colin Donovan, for being with us today, and we thank you for joining us as well. Don't forget to join us next week when our host is Ryan Penny. He'll be discussing Catholics on social media. That's right here on the Catholic Sphere. Thanks for joining us. We'll see you next time.
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7: The power of prayer simply means that words have an effect. 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
9: Family, a prayer that we pray together is a powerful prayer. 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Today we pray for refugees. O child Jesus, born of Mary, with the Magi we give you homage. 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O little child Jesus, do not let their hopes for a better life be disappointed, but bring them the joy of your help. Amen.
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Dies Maria Eve Galera Corte. God and Mary be with you, my friends. This is our third meditation on the theme, the Acts of God, in this book that we call the Acts of the Apostles. At the end of our last session, we looked at the great miracle of the explosion of grace that happened after Peter's first sermon, and therefore we know it was Jesus speaking through Peter. And it was also an incredible sign to Peter and to the apostles that Jesus really was with them and intended to be with them all the way, and that it was his power that was going to be working in them. Now, it wasn't just the explosion of grace that was a miracle that was worked then. Another miracle happened almost immediately afterwards that is just as unbelievable, and that is that most of these people who converted from Judaism to Jesus, therefore putting aside all their prejudices and all that they had ever believed in one sense, and putting aside also the fact that they probably shouted for his death on Good Friday, they received a grace that was totally astonishing, and that is, St. Luke tells us in Acts 2 from verses 42 to 47, that they formed a religious community. That's our language. They wouldn't have said religious community. They formed a real community. They gave up their possessions. They lived in common. They lived a life of prayer. And they spent their days in the Word of God, the scriptures, the celebration of Eucharist, that's our language again, they initially called it the breaking of bread, and in service to others. In other words, in an absolutely 100% commitment to Christ. It's an incredible miracle. For human beings to actually give up their house, their home, their possessions, their livelihood, absolutely everything, to live in common, you don't have to know an awful lot about religious community to know that living in common with other adults is martyrdom. Even if you're married to them, it can be martyrdom. It's just living with adults is extremely difficult because everybody develops in their own way. So this is an incredible miracle. And while the community is getting stronger and stronger and going deeper and deeper in prayer and in commitment to Christ, we're told that the many miracles and signs worked through the apostles made a deep impression on everyone. These men have been totally transformed. Absolutely. There's no further hesitancy. There's no further questioning. The men that we knew from the Gospels appear not to be here because they're completely new and completely changed. These are the miracles I want to point out to you because people don't see them. And if we don't acknowledge them as the miracles that they are, how can we let God work a comparable miracle in us? Because he can, and he will, if we want it. Because at this stage, they actually wanted it. And these people actually gave up their goods and shared everything in common, which was an incredible thing. And day by day, Luke says, more and more people were added to them. So there was something about this body of believers that said to the people of Jerusalem, that is the holiest thing you'll ever see. That's the most incredible thing you'll ever see. This whole crowd of human beings living in peace and in unity and in prayer and in charity and in kindness and all the gifts of the Spirit and all the fruits of the Spirit. So they recognized that God was with them. The problem that the Jewish people would have had is that if they came to believe in Jesus, that they would feel they were left out. They'd lost it. They'd lost their opportunity. And the thing that Peter says to them is, no, you haven't lost anything. You haven't missed anything because, like ourselves, you didn't understand the face of the Redeemer. But at least come to know him in his risen, wonderful, glorious state.
And actually, it is a greater privilege to know Jesus in his glorious risen state than it was to know him in the days of his incarnation. And that's the privilege that you and I have as our daily affair. So this miracle of peace and unity and everything, I just want to show you from a few quotes that I'm going to take from the scriptures, that this is a fulfillment not only of Jesus's teaching, but also of the law of Moses. If you take Leviticus 27, for example, "You shall be holy because I am holy, says the Lord." Not only were they not giving up the greatest things that were in the Mosaic Law, they were discovering them. They were discovering how to live it. Also Leviticus 19:18, "You shall love your neighbour as yourself." Well, loving your neighbour as yourself is really dramatic when you give up house and home and family and absolutely everything else, and you hand over everything to the community to be used in a way that you don't have any control over. I would be impressed by that, would you not? Deuteronomy 6, verses 4 to 10. "Hear, O Israel, the Lord our God is one Lord, and you shall love the Lord your God with all your heart and with all your soul and with all your mind and with all your being." This is what they're doing in this community. So they are living the scriptures, or they are a living demonstration of what it is like to have the Word of God on earth, now incarnate in the church. Wow. Here's a miracle for you. Now incarnate in the church. In John 13, verses 34 and 35, Jesus said, "I give you a new commandment. Love one another in the same way as I loved you. So also must you love one another. By this love that you have for one another, everybody will know that you're my disciples." And it became quite extraordinary in the early church that people used to say, "Look at those Christians, how they love one another." We wake up, you see, to realize that we're members of the same body, that we're the same family of God, that everybody around us are brothers and sisters. And you behave accordingly. In Luke 12, verses 22 to 32, one of the things Luke says to us there is, "Set your hearts on the kingdom of God,

and all your needs will be given to you. They also lived the Beatitudes, which you find in Matthew 5, verses 1 to 12. Blessed are the meek, blessed are the poor, blessed are those who suffer for the sake of the kingdom. And so there's an extraordinary miracle that we're inclined to pass by, and we're inclined to say, well, that's just a summary of the way they were living. But the way they were living was a demonstration of the fact that God was very present and very active among them, because otherwise you couldn't produce the fruit of love, joy, peace, patience, kindness, goodness, trustworthiness, meekness, gentleness, chastity, and self-control, fruits of the Spirit. Galatians 5, I think it's verse 22. So now I want to bring you into chapter 3 of this wonderful book, and we're introduced immediately to another miracle, and this one is very dramatic. In John 14:12, Jesus said, I tell you solemnly, whoever believes in me will perform the same works as I do myself, even greater works, because I am going to the Father. Now, we've already come to touch the fact that Jesus' ministry continues in and through the apostles. And so we're not going to be terribly surprised then when you come across a dramatic miracle. Why do I say it's dramatic? Because it's like the miracles of Jesus. It's not just a physical miracle. It's also a prophetic action. And in this prophetic action, the future of the church is revealed. And so this miracle is not only something good to the person who received it, it's a revelation for Peter and John. It's a revelation for the whole church for all time as well. Therefore, I call it great. So let's come into chapter 3 from verse 1. Once when Peter and John were going to the temple for the prayers at the ninth hour, 3 o'clock in the afternoon, the hour of mercy. It happened there was a man being carried past. He was a cripple from birth. And they used to put him down every day near the temple entrance called the Beautiful Gate, so that he could beg from the people going in. Why would he sit there? Because people going into the temple are the good ones. You'd expect them to have more heart than others. When this man saw Peter and John on their way into the temple, he begged from them. Both Peter and John looked straight at him and said, "Look at us." He turned to them expectantly, hoping to get something from them. But Peter said, "I have neither silver nor gold. But I will give you what I have. In the name of Jesus Christ the Nazarene, walk." Peter then took him by the hand and helped him to stand up. Instantly his feet and his ankles became firm. He jumped up, he stood, and he began to walk. And he went with them into the temple, walking and jumping and praising God. Everyone could see him walking and praising God, and they recognized him as the man who used to sit begging at the Beautiful Gate of the temple. They were all astonished and unable to explain what happened. Now, you have something wonderful here. Peter and John are walking down the street, but they're not the Peter and John you used to know. They're two completely transformed human beings. Not only that, but they were made priests recently. And even more recently, they had the outpouring of the Holy Spirit upon them. They are completely new people in Christ. So they're walking down the road together. In the resurrection accounts of the Gospels, they always put Peter and John together. Why? Because Peter represents the authority and the magisterium of the church and the teaching authority of the church. John represents the church in its interiority, the spiritual side of the church. And so these two must be together if the church is to really function.
So you see them in the early days of the church absolutely together, because that message has got to be put across. Later, of course, their apostolate separated them. And as they approached the temple for prayer time, even in Judaism, 3 o'clock in the afternoon was the hour of mercy, because it was the time when Abraham sacrificed his son Isaac. And when Jesus died at 3 o'clock in the afternoon, it was the fulfillment of that offering that Abraham had made. Because what happened to Abraham was also a prophetic action pointing to the offering that the Father made of his son on Calvary. So as they approach, they see a man who is unable to walk. And he's sitting with his back to the temple and his begging bowl to the world. And all he's looking for is a few coppers. He's not looking for answers. He's not looking for life. He's not looking for transformation. He's not looking for anything. He just wants a few coppers so that he can go away and buy himself something to eat or whatever. That man represents the nations of the world and is very much representing them today, where they've got their backs to the church. They don't care what's going on in the church. And they've got their begging bowls to the world. All they want is money. Because if they've got money, they can do this and they can do that and they can do the other, and they can enjoy themselves and have a great life and big houses and big cars and airplanes and all kinds of stuff. But they're not looking for transformation, and they're not looking for heaven, and they're not looking for God. Therefore, this man represents the spiritual poverty of humanity. And the two men walking towards this utterly poor, wounded human being. Now, the wounding is more in the spirit than in the flesh, because you can be crippled and go to heaven. So there's nothing wrong with being crippled, if I can put it spiritually. And the two men walking towards this man are poor people in terms of money. I've neither silver nor gold. They've nothing in terms of possessions, because they are following Jesus. They're going to be travelling missionaries for the rest of their days. And if you're going to be a travelling missionary, you can't have much baggage. I know, been there. So they have nothing of the earth's goods. The apostles don't have houses, they don't have possessions, they don't have money, they don't have anything like that. But their hands are not empty. They only appear to be empty. Their hands are full of spiritual riches, and they're full of the authority of Jesus Christ, Lord and Master of the universe, seated at the right hand of the Father. And so an incredible thing happens, because the wounded man offers his impoverished, empty hand to them, looking for something, and Peter offers his very rich, empty hand to the man. And what is exchanged between them is something of spiritual riches, not of material riches. And what is given to the man is his life, the ability to get up and live a new life. What is given to him is resurrection. What is given to him is the freedom to go into the house of God, knowing that you're a child of God and that it is your place, and that you can have communion with God. And that eventually Peter will take you by the hand and take you into heaven as well. So Peter may not have realized it at the time, that this was a prophetic action also on his part, in which he and John, that's representing the whole church, were to take nation after nation after nation by the hand and give them this spiritual resurrection, so that they could stand up and walk and leap and jump with joy as children of God, no longer lost in just a material universe, no longer just living at the level of the flesh, but that they could discover
that they are spiritual people as well, and that they could enter into the kingdom of God, that they could be whole and complete human beings. That was the incredible gift from the so-called empty hand of Peter and John. The riches that are given to us are spiritual. The world doesn't appreciate them because it can't see them, it can't measure them. It can't, therefore, if you like, put a price on it. But we will meet a man who thinks he can put a price on it. Of course, you have to meet them, you know. And so you're looking here at the fact that people can no longer see Jesus physically, but they're seeing him invisibly through the actions of the church. They're saying, this is exactly what he did. This is exactly what he said. This is the same fruit that he produced. Therefore, these people are somehow in him, and that's correct. And he is somehow with them. You see, Jesus said, if two of you gather together, I am there. So Peter and John walking down the street, Jesus was with them. Jesus is with us in any gathering. You don't have to screw yourself up to sort of believe it. It's fact. Just like it's fact that there's oxygen in the air. If there wasn't, you and I would be dead. And we're dead without him as well. We're dead spiritually without him. So they fulfilled something that Jesus said in John chapter 5, and that is that the hour is already here when the dead, meaning the spiritually dead, will hear the voice of the Son of God, but they're hearing it through the church. And all who hear it, that is, that they actually take it into their innermost being, all who hear it will live spiritually. So this is a genuine spiritual resurrection. And the apostles are being shown by this very action that they are to consider that their work in the world is not material things, it's not houses, it's not possessions. It's the exact opposite of the way that people are living in the material world. That they're coming from the spiritual world, that they are bringing life and grace and hope and life with them. It's a very wonderful thing. So you don't expect the crowds that gather around this man to really understand what Peter has done. So Peter has to explain to the crowds, because the crowds will now put Peter and John on a pedestal. You know what we're like. One minute you're down in the dumpster, an absolute nobody, and then you do something spectacular and all of a sudden you're up there and you're all worshipped and everything and all the rest of it. Crazy stuff. So Peter has to explain, because if Peter explains, then the other wounded people and those who are spiritually crippled in the crowd can come to the Lord and they can be released, because Jesus said he came to set the captives free. So everyone came running towards them in great excitement to the Portico of Solomon, as it is called, where the man was still clinging to Peter and John. Now, it's very interesting that the man ran into the temple first, because that's what everybody knew. And then he realized the life isn't there. The life is out here with these two men. I didn't receive anything in there. I received it from these two men. So he came out and he clung to them. That means that he wants to be part of the church. And so Peter discovers himself now as the great shepherd among the sheep. And so he was preaching officially to Jerusalem, to the city and to the world on Pentecost Day. But now he's preaching officially to the little people, the ordinary people. And so he has got to do what Jesus did. When you go to the Gospel of St. Mark, for example, you find that every single time that Jesus met the ordinary people, he taught them the word, he taught them the word, he taught them the word, he taught them the word. Why? Because there's almost nothing that can go wrong that can't be put right by teaching the word of God. And if we neglect the word of God, we are really responsible for the effect it has on the people. So here is the shepherd among his sheep. Now, Peter would have initially felt uncomfortable, because the only time he was ever in this kind of a crowd was when Jesus was doing the preaching.
And Jesus had worked the miracle. And now he worked the miracle, if I can put it that way, and he's in the center and he has to do the teaching. So he sees himself standing exactly in Jesus' shoes. It must have been utterly amazing initially. But he says to them, "Why are you so surprised at this? And why are you staring at us? As though we had made the man walk with his own power and holiness." Well, if I was present in the crowd, I would have said, "Peter, I'm staring at you because I can't believe what I'm looking at. The last time I saw you, you were cringing in a corner and you were afraid to even acknowledge you were a disciple. You wouldn't have anything to do with suffering and you wouldn't have anything to do with the cross and you wanted everything your own way. The person I'm looking at now is a complete miracle. And it's because you have been so completely changed that you can work these miracles." That's what I would say if I was in the crowd. Well, what Peter is saying to them is, please don't think we can do anything. He knows only too well they're incapable of everything. But you see, if you know you're incapable of everything, you can let Jesus do it. If you think you're capable of something, then your own pride and arrogance takes over. And you have to be toppled, you see. But Peter is giving the praise where praise is due. And by telling them that it is Jesus who worked the miracle, he's saying to them, you don't see him, but he's here. Look at what he's just done. Now listen to what he's going to say, and Peter again is going to lend his voice to the Lord, which I think is fantastic. Hope you lend your voice to the Lord every now and then. He says, you're Israelites and Israelites. And he said, you ought to understand these things. And he takes them on a little journey through the scriptures so that they can recognize Jesus. Okay. But in talking to the people, he does exactly the same thing as Jesus did. Jesus would be quite hard on the leaders and very compassionate on the little people. And so Peter says, look, I know neither you nor your leaders actually understood what they were doing. They had no idea what they were doing. Peter learned that from Jesus himself, that Jesus was the one who said, Father, forgive them. They don't realize what they're doing. And here's Peter showing a compassion that's completely unnatural to him. Total grace. It is just absolutely wonderful. And so he brings them through until this group of people can now come through to the Lord. Isn't it wonderful? Can't you see the pattern, the way it's working? Transform one man, Peter, and then you transform many other people. And when they're transformed, they'll transform many other people. And when they all understand, none of us can work miracles, we've no problem. You just let Jesus do it. You and I need to let Jesus work the miracle of transforming us first. And then it's incredible what he can do. Thank you for joining us. Slán agus beannacht, they live. Goodbye, and God bless you.

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2: In this Sunday's Gospel, our Lord tells us, "If two of you agree on earth about anything for which they are to pray, it shall be granted to them by my heavenly Father. For where two or three are gathered together in my name, there am I in the midst of them." In hearing these familiar words, I can't help but be touched by the Lord's desire to be close to us, and by his desire that we care enough for our fellow human beings to gather with them and to lift up petitions on their behalf. Sometimes people will say prayer doesn't change anything, or that God doesn't hear our prayers. But that's not true. In fact, where two or three are gathered in the Lord's name, he himself comes. God is far from indifferent to our plights or our desires. He wants us to lift them up, and he is far from indifferent to our gatherings. He wants to be there in our midst. There is no lethargy and no neutrality in Jesus. He is all love, all desire, all support, all yes towards us. It therefore befalls us to ask ourselves whether we're willing to give a commensurate commitment to his will in our life. The gospel today presents us with a challenge. Ask, gather, praise, be proactive in your faith. Far too many Christians spend their life on the sideline when Jesus tells us that faith is not a spectator sport. We all know that it's difficult when we don't hear answers to our prayers, or when difficulties come our way and sorrow replaces joy. But that shouldn't keep us from praying, from hoping, or from believing. Believers know that God always answers our prayers, and even if he moves us in mysterious ways, will always move us to what's best.
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0: Hello, and welcome to our program, Where God Weeps, a program where we speak about the situation of the suffering and persecuted church around the world. Micronesia, a group of some 600 islands, is renowned as one of the most beautiful and remote places on the earth, boasting azure-blue waters, palm-shaded beaches, and ancient ruins. It is, however, facing severe problems, caught between the geopolitical interests of China and the USA and the effects of climate change, where the rising sea waters challenge the very existence of the population. To tell us more, it's my great pleasure to welcome the coadjutor bishops of the Caroline Islands, one of the island chains that make up the Federated States of Micronesia, His Excellency Bishop Julio Anka. Your Excellency, welcome, and thank you for being with us here today in our program.
1: Thank you, Mark, for this opportunity to be with you.

0: Your Excellency, just to put us on the map, can you describe geographically a little bit where the Federated States of Micronesia are?
1: This group of small islands, they are situated in the northern part of the Pacific. And if you want to look at them easily on the map, it is not easy to be found.
0: They're very small,
1: just like dots. But then you can locate them way up above Papua New Guinea, and also the Northern Marianas, and also south of the Philippines. So these are a group of small islands, cluster of coral atolls, and there are also some little bit of islands where you can have some little bit mountains, in a sense.
0: Your Excellency, how high would be the highest point of these islands, for example?
1: I would say that maybe the highest would be 300 to 400 feet.
0: Your Excellency, 60% of Micronesia is Catholic. Mm. How would you describe the faith of the people? Is it religious popularity in the sense of processions and rosaries? How would you describe the lived faith of these islanders?
1: Yeah, it is true that the spirituality of the people, as I look back, is really

0: If to call all Christians together in the village to come together, you know, once a month.
1: So it's a very communitarian faith, no? Very based on the community. Yeah. Is this something that continues to grow, the Catholic faith in the islands, or do you find with, for example, secularization and materialism, a change in the lives of the people and therefore a change also in the lives of the faithful?
0: It is true. Materialism and secularism is now entering into the life of the people. And that is mostly because education is also leading the life, and people go outside, you know, and then they come back, and then they seem to bring in the value of, you know, owning material things, and then not to worry too much about those kind of gathering of people. Instead, they value going to work, you know, doing their
1: their business.
0: Businesses and things like that. But still, I'm very happy to say that the rest of the people still value going to church, but there are that elements coming in from that idea of valuing material things. And there are some individuals who seem to not to value coming to church anymore because of they're more valuing to do their work rather.
1: How about vocations? What is the situation, for example, with regard to religious life, sisters, but also priests? Is there still a young generation who are willing to give their life to the Lord?
0: Yes, there are four groups of islands. We call them vicariates. Before it used to be Chuuk, where I came from, the most vocation. And therefore, there were many more priests who were ordained from there. But now there is a growing number from Pohnpei. Pohnpei is another
1: island.
0: Yap is a little bit. Palau is also growing slowly. But vocation is still growing, but need more encouragement now.
1: Do you have enough priests for the population? I think the total population of the islands is something like 160,000, no? Mm-hmm. But the distances must be the problem that for a priest to get maybe to these islands. What is the problem here?
0: Not enough priests to be placed in those different group of islands. So for instance, in Pohnpei, there are 10 parishes, but there are only 4 priests there at the present, and they stay in one place, and they only go out for the needs that are happening when they need them. They go out, or on Sunday they go, and maybe one priest will say Mass in 2 parishes, you know.
1: But for example, the villagers on the farthest islands, how often would they see a priest? Is it once a month or every 2 weeks, or what would be the rhythm?
0: Yeah, that's the situation on Pohnpei, because Pohnpei is kind of a bigger island where transportation is good. But like in Chuuk or in Yap or in Palau, there are outer islands where it is not easy to reach. So like in Chuuk, we have lagoon islands where there are priests assigned to some group of islands. But the outer islands, no priests assigned. So they would maybe once to be visited by priests maybe once in 2 months or even 3 months. Sometimes when it comes to worse, when transportation and bad weather, then it takes 6 months or even... Before they see a priest.
1: Wow, that's for confession and for Holy Mass, it's a long time.
0: That's right.
1: Your Excellency, I want to turn the page a little bit to the question of the living standards. If I understand correctly, 41% of the population live under the poverty line. How do you see poverty on a day-to-day basis in the islands, and what do we understand by poverty?
0: Really, I do not know much of the other group of islands, but I would say, like in Chuuk, really, as I travel to the bigger countries, I don't really see poverty as I see in those bigger countries, as people who go around and look for food in the
1: and beg, for example?
0: They can poverty just in a sense of not having enough.

0: good clothes, and maybe sometimes with regards to food. But since our culture is now is also that we support one another within the extended family, so you don't really see people suffer from not having food, because if one needs food, you can go to another member of the extended family, or you can look and I say, oh, why don't you share this to those people? So it, in a sense, maybe in material standard, it could be that, but
1: in actual living, our life, the general life, people have enough to eat. There's enough fruit, there's enough fish in the sea. There's still enough to live. No,
0: that's right.
1: A quick question: what are the relationships? You mentioned the extended family, which I suppose then also would extend to the ethnic group. No, what are the relations between the ethnic groups? Are they harmonious? Have there been historical challenges? And if there are historical challenges, how do you dialogue? How do you resolve these challenges also in a traditional way?
0: Nowadays we are very grateful because of the Christian some activities of the church, which have kind of bring them together to be living harmoniously. But before, there were challenges because of wanting to own power over the land and over property. And that was many years ago. But nowadays, some challenges between the people is sometimes because of drinking.
1: Alcoholism,
0: they drink and then they fight. And sometimes people are injured or even get killed. And in situation like that, we have some ways of doing reconciliation in which members of family of the one offending, they really come together and then plan out on how to visit that family to ask for reconciliation and bring something.
1: As compensation
0: to.
1: And this is a historical, let's say a tribal or an ethnic group way of dealing with the problem. And does the local law recognize this as a valid way of compensating and solving this problem?
0: Yeah. Nowadays I see cases wherein they truly value what the people are doing in making peace. But some people, in a sense, I can tell that they really want that person to be in jail, so that they don't want to make that reconciliation before the court case happen. But what the old people valuing in doing that is that there is, even though that person is in jail, but there is peace between the people, between the village, when they do the reconciliation.
1: Your Excellency, I want to change chapters again and talk about climate change. We hear very often about the issue of the rising sea levels, about climate change. And I wanted to ask you, you're living on the ground. You see the reality. Is this something which is really, is it a phenomenon that we just talk a lot about, or is it something really practically every day you'd start to see the impact of this climate change on the islands which lie so low in the ocean?
0: Yeah, I would say from my own experience on my island, there is really a problem of our staple food, which is taro, because we planted it in the swampy area. And then when this high tide comes, and it is much more higher than before, and then it is going and then affects them.
1: What is taro? Is it like a root? Is it
0: it's
1: like
0: the
1: a
0: root? Huh?
1: It's a potato, like a potato, or
0: yeah. The root, when it is growing well, it can go like this or even this. But once the salt,
1: so the salt water comes in.
0: And it's in the mud, and then it affects the root.
1: Do you find also problems with your freshwater sources? Because if I understand correctly, another issue of the rising sea level is that the freshwater sources are then affected.
0: Affected. Yep. So people are now try as much as possible to just

0: get from rainwater, because some of those wells that are used to be good for shower and all that is brackish because of the high tide rising in these areas.
1: What's happening to the population? Are they being forced to move away from the coastal areas? Because if I understand correctly, only from my reading, the coastal areas are the most fertile areas in terms of agriculture. Is it meaning that the population is having to pull back from the coastal areas and plant then in higher areas?
0: Trying to move into the...
1: But that must also provoke some kind of sociological problems between the people, because you're suddenly, instead of having a certain territory, suddenly a larger population is reduced to a smaller area.
0: Mm. Yeah, and that varies also, because it is true that for the smaller, very low islands, then you see people are trying to do that now. But in the other islands, which are kind of higher, they seem to be still able to manage. Stay where they are.
1: And what about the young people? Are they migrating? Are they leaving the islands because they see no future, perhaps, for themselves and their families, in view of the fear, perhaps justified or not justified, but all of this talk, of course, provokes a fear, and perhaps the young people say, maybe I need to go somewhere else.
0: That is true. There is a great number of young people, even as well as older people, middle-aged men and women. And they are now going to Honolulu, they're going to the mainland, because I guess because of that, they look for a better shelter where they could live. But most of them, because of education, they look for better education and then for job opportunities. And for some of those people also, they move out to seek for health care, where they can get better health care.
1: Does this raise a concern for you, not only for the people, but also for the life of the church? If you see the young people starting to migrate away, of course, it's eating away at the foundation.
0: Yeah, we seem to see it in two different ways. One is, we don't want them to just move out without having a real purpose of going out, because we have experienced that some people who just want to do that, and then they are sent back because the other government, they don't see the value of their state, they are sent back. But those who move with very kind, definite goal that they want to achieve when they're there, they seem to be helping members of family by sending money and sending some of the things that they need, and they ask them to help from our island. They ask them, and that's
1: so there is a positive balance in the sense that the money they generate, they send back to support the family on the island.
0: Support the family on the island.
1: Your Excellency, we've spoken about the mainland, which would be the United States. Of course, the agreement that exists between the United States and these islands as a so-called protectorate, the ability of the young people to go to and from the United States for studies, for medical care, without costs. It's easy. A new area of concern, if we might call it like that, is the growth of China into these waters, that is the expansion, economic expansion, but also the maritime territorial interests, if you will, because as we've mentioned, these islands lie right in the heart of south of the China, north of Papua New Guinea. It's really a hot area at the moment. How do you see the growth of China? Do you see the growth of China and their interests in Micronesia, and how?
0: A few years ago, I was on Pohnpei, and then they have the Japanese embassy and Chinese embassy, and there is really competition for them to provide something that the nation will see as something important that they bring into the nation. Pohnpei is like the head of the federation, so they have the embassies there. But now also in Chuuk, there is a group of workers who came in. They brought in a project.

0: They build administration and people from there. They come and they build it, and then they bring in their own materials and then labor, and then they do. And there is quite a presence of them now because of that work. And I think they were also doing that in Pohnpei, as well as in the other states. There are some presence of business as well as doing construction work.
1: How do you see the future? Because you're caught rather at the core of this issue. Is this a concern for you and for the church? And how do you try and balance these enormous questions where you are almost like a peanut in this issue, but nonetheless will impact the future of your home?
0: Yes, that's true. I think it is a concern of people now, especially in the political sphere, where those people who are looking at the status of our nation will be, because the compact of the free association in the United States, the money side of it will in 2023, they will stop, and then we have to see how we can survive on our own. There is a move that some people in my state of Chuuk, they would like to make Chuuk move out from the FSM, so they begin to see how they can do things on their own. Whereas the others, the rest of the FSM, they want to be together until that time, so they will continue to search ways to be able to continue and to survive economically. So in a sense, people are beginning to think of the future of the islands. The U.S. is maintaining that they will continue to help us in many other ways. Whereas it is true, I think that Chinese is the way they bring in their projects would attract, the stage as well as the nation. So it is a challenge now.
1: Something to keep an eye on for the future. No?
0: Yes, it is really something.
1: Your Excellency, we've spoken now a lot about the story of these islands and also the life of the church, the religious, the seminarians and so on. My question to you as the new coadjutor bishop for Chuuk, where do you see your priority? Where do you see, my vision would be here. Where do you place your weight of your priority?
0: My vision is really to continue to work for the unity of the diocese so that we try to use our resources together and try to share what we have so that we continue to make the work of the gospel continue to grow. And because of that, we need to be very responsible, try to be responsible and do things in sustainable way to help us to live the life socially as well as economically. But especially now, I see the need of personal need for the work of the church. So we have some seminarians now at this seminary. And then we have some at the formation. We have a formation house in Chuuk. And I see that there is a great need to support this area of helping the seminarians to be able to continue with their studies. And also this number of local people, local clergy, I see the need for them to have continuing education in order to be able to be more effective in their work.
1: In their pastoral ministry.
0: In their pastoral ministries. So I see the need of, some ways of helping them to be able to go or to invite people from outside to give talks that will help them.
1: To support the life of the church.
0: To support the life of the church. And also, the value of making catechetical work you know, to be strong in the islands. Because I think that the young people need that to be nurtured in order for them to continue to be strong in the faith. Otherwise, this you know, concept of materialism and secularism will come in and just take over the lives of the people. So I think catechetical program is also very important in my way of thinking to this the work of the church in the future.
1: Your Excellency, thank you so much for having been with us today on our program.
0: Thank you also for giving me this opportunity. Never thought of this before, but now I'm here and then we're giving some talk, and I hope it will also help your program.
1: Thank you. Thank you, Your Excellency. And thank you, ladies and gentlemen, for having been with us today in our program, Where God Weeps. And if you'd like to know more about the work of His Excellency, Coadjutor Bishop Julio Angel, and the lives of the Christians and the Catholics in the Federated States of Micronesia, I would encourage you to look at the contact information at the end of this program. And we look forward to seeing you next week. Take care.

0: Prayer doesn't have to be anything rigid or formal. Of course, we have countless ones we can turn to when words don't come to mind. So rote prayers are fantastic, but I also like to pray by listening to praise music, reading the Psalms, and just listening to God's voice. Keep in mind that prayer is a two-way endeavor. Sometimes we think it's just us talking and God listening. If that's what your prayer life has mainly consisted of, try getting used to listening to God speak to you. You'll hear beautiful and amazing things.
1: This is Father Emmanuel Mansford, one of the Franciscan Friars of Renewal. In the name of the Father, and of the Son, and of the Holy Spirit, Amen. Heavenly Father, we thank you for one of the greatest gifts that we have, the gift of life. We thank you that you are the Lord and giver of life, and that each human being, from the moment of conception to the moment of natural death, is made in your image and likeness. Heavenly Father, we ask for your mercy upon our world. We ask for your mercy upon those who believe that abortion is a good thing. We pray, Lord, for your healing of minds and hearts and consciences. We ask, Holy Spirit, that you would

0: illumine the minds and hearts, particularly of all legislators who promote abortion, who seek to enact laws that would cause the destruction of this great gift. In the name of the Father, and of the Son, and of the Holy Spirit. Amen.
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7: Hey there, welcome again to Call to Communion here on EWTN. 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If you're texting us today, be sure to include your first name, your brief question, where you're listening, and how you're listening. 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Also, if you're listening to us outside of North America, we have a special phone number just for you folks, 1-205-271-2985, or send us an email, ctc@ewtn.com. Pedro Quiles back from his brief respite out for a couple of days. Glad to have Pedro back with us as our producer. Matt Kaminsky hanging in on phone screening. Ace McKay is looking at social media for us. I'm Tom Price along with Dr. David Anders.
8: Tom, how are you today?
7: I'm well. How are you, sir?
8: Hanging in there.
7: We are going to lead off here with a question from Steve in Scottsdale, Arizona. Steve says, hello, I listened to a recent homily from a Catholic church I used to attend where the pastor reiterated that we are never out of the state of grace. He said, this may be contrary to what we were taught, but he doubled down that we are never out of the state of grace. This seems contrary to Catholic doctrine, which I believe is clear that we of free will can separate ourselves from God's grace. I would agree grace is always available to us, but I'm not sure I can understand not being out of grace given the need for confession when mortal sins are concerned. Is the catechism clear on this? Thanks, Stephen Scottsdale.
8: Yep. The church is very clear on this. The canons and decrees of the Council of Trent, Session 6, very clear on this. That position that he has taken is heretical. It's heretical. It denies dogmas of the Catholic faith. So, yeah, I would tell the bishop that
7: okay.
8: The priest is absolutely preaching heresy from the pulpit.
7: Wow. Steve in Scottsdale, thanks so much for your email. Got one also from Talia, who says, I recently saw the movie Silence, which was about Jesuit priests in the time of persecution in Japan. The movie ended with one of the priests denouncing God to save others. He continued to live his life denouncing his faith, keeping people from bringing religious items into Japan and not practicing his faith. It ended with him being buried as a Buddhist, but was shown he was holding a cross at the end, hinting he never truly let go of his faith. So, my question is, are you allowed to denounce your faith in order to save others or yourself, or should you stand firm in your faith in the face of persecution, even if it means sacrificing your life or others? Sincerely, Talia.
8: Yeah, thank you so much. I really appreciate the question. So the movie Silence is based upon a novel by Shusaka Endo, who was a Japanese Catholic. And I have read the novel, and it's, as is usually the case, the movie's good. The novel is far more compelling than the book.

0: And in the novel, there are some details that you didn't mention in your email. The priest doesn't apostatize under persecution. That's a false way of depicting it. The priest is kept in prison. He's caught for being a priest illegally in Japan. He's put in prison. And in prison, he hears this horrible groaning sound outside his prison cell. And he doesn't know what it is. And he asks one of the prison guards. And the prison guard says, well, that's the sound of the Christians that were torturing outside. And the Japanese invented a particularly horrible form of torture where they would hang people upside down by their feet over a pile of excrement. And they would tie one hand behind their back, and they would cut a gash in the forehead. And the reason why is the gash in the forehead would bleed, and because the person was hanging upside down, it wouldn't clot. It would just continue to bleed. They would bleed out through their heads. And the pressure would become unbearably painful on their brain, on their skull, as the blood's leaving their feet. So it was an agonizing way to die. And the reason they left one arm untied was so that the victim could signal their willingness to apostatize. So this is explained to the priest what's happening. And what they did is they went and rounded up anybody that had any connection to the Catholic Church, had ever been known to be Catholic, or even if they had renounced their faith and come back to the official state Buddhism. If they had a historic connection to Catholicism, then they would they'd be tortured, and particularly if they winced at the thought of, like, cursing or stepping on Christ, even if they verbally denounced him. If they suspected that there was a kind of secret Catholicism in there, they would nab them, line them up for this torture. And the priest says, I don't understand how anybody could endure that. Why aren't they apostatizing? And the guard says, oh, they're all apostatizing. Every one of them has renounced their faith, like, multiple times over.
1: Really?
0: Well, then why aren't you taking them down? Oh, well, we're not after them. We're after you. And we learned a long time ago that torturing Jesuit missionaries doesn't work, but that you have a soft spot for these people. And we're just going to keep killing them. We're going to keep doing this until you renounce your faith and agree to, you know, basically get to work for the government. And then the reason he went to Japan is he was going in search of his mentor, who he had heard had apostatized, and he couldn't believe it. And the pinnacle moment of the novel is his mentor comes out to him and basically says, you have to do this for the love of these people, and persuades him that his Christian duty is to renounce his Christian duty in order to save the lives of these people that are suffering. And the reason the novel is called Silence is because God is apparently silent through all of this, and he has to make a moral decision under these kinds of horrific circumstances without any sign of divine favor or disfavor. And the novel doesn't approve or condemn his action. It's really about the condition of the Japanese Christians after the expulsion of the Jesuits, mm-hmm. and the kind of suffering they went through, and the questions that it raises about God's providence and God's goodness, how to make sense of the doctrine of God's goodness or his providence in light of such horrific evil. And it leaves those questions unanswered. It raises them and poses them in this particularly brutal form and doesn't answer them. Now, in answer to your question, is that morally justified? Well, here comes the music. You're going to have to wait to the other side of the break.
1: Yeah, do stay with us. And Taylor is her name. And we will continue this on the other side of the break. Adrienne and I actually saw the movie. Mm. It was a rough view.
0: It's a rough view.
1: Man, oh man. Do stay with us. And we've got phone lines open for you at 833-288-EWTN. 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
2: This is a Diagonal Moment with Sandra McDevitt. Did you know a Catholic priest saved a Torah during Kristallnacht, November 8, 1938? That was when Nazis in Germany smashed windows in Jewish businesses and burned synagogues. As flames raced through the Cologne synagogue, Monsignor Gustav Meinitz ran through the yelling crowd rescuing the Torah, the first five books of the Old Testament. He concealed it in his home under penalty of death until the war ended. The Torah was scorched and the ink on the letters ran, making it unusable. The Diocese of Cologne undertook its renovation. Only when the last five books of Moses had been written with a quill pen was the Torah returned to the Cologne Synagogue. I'm Sandra McDevitt for EWTN Radio.
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4: Blessed are those who are persecuted for righteousness' sake, for theirs is the kingdom of heaven. If you're on a football team, you don't want to just run up and down the field holding the ball and never cross into the end zone and get a touchdown. We want to reach our goal, but there are a lot of obstacles, discouragement, and challenges along the way. Jesus' voice is the one calling us to say yes to Him, to live the life that He is calling us to live. We have to choose one way or the other, choose Him or not. But if we choose Him, we will be opposed. We're going to have people challenge what we believe or call us crazy. But Jesus doesn't just say, come follow me, to follow a beatitude. He's calling us to be like Himself. He is the Beatitudes. He doesn't just say, do what I say. He says, come follow me. He's with us every step of the way, transforming our weakness into strength. Blessed are those who are persecuted for righteousness' sake, for theirs is the kingdom of heaven.
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1: It's Call to Communion with Dr. David Anders here on EWTN. Our phone number, 833-288-EWTN. We are live on this Wednesday afternoon. Love to hear from you via phone or text, 833-288-3986. Before the movie, we were tackling this question from Taylor regarding the movie Silence, which was about Jesuit priests in the time of persecution in Japan. Adrienne and I saw the movie. You read the book.
0: Yeah. So I kind of gave a resume of the story before the break, and the question that we were asked to answer is the priest's apostasy morally justified, given that he did so to save other people? And what the Catholic faith would say about that is that there's no rationale, there's no morally warrant for apostasy. It's an objectively grave act, and you know, we don't believe in consequentialism, so you can't say this is okay because it brings about a good result. I mean, that's consequentialism. Yeah. Is a form of ethical thinking the Church rejects. At the same time, I have certainly never been in that guy's shoes, and I think, you know, from a human point of view, one of the qualifications for mortal sin is that you can't be acting under compulsion. Like, you have to be acting freely. You know, I am not capable of drawing the line through human psychology and saying, you know, this side of trauma you're in your right mind, and that side of trauma you're not in your right mind. Only God can draw that line. And so while we can discuss it as an objectively evil act, apostasy, I would want to be pastorally tremendously compassionate to someone who went through such an egregious trial, and I certainly wouldn't want to throw them under the bus.
1: Taylor, thanks so much for your email. 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Couldn't make it any easier than that. 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Beginning today with Gunner, a first-time caller in Ohio, listening on the Great Annunciation Radio. Hello, Gunner. What's on your mind today?
5: Hi. Thanks for taking my call.
1: Sure.
5: So the question I have is, it's regards to like faith and works.
0: Yeah. Okay. So what about it?
1: What is the question, Gunner?
0: What's the question about faith and works?
5: It's, you know, faith alone.
0: Okay.
5: It's how we're saved.
0: You want me to discuss the question of faith alone versus faith and works for salvation? Absolutely. I appreciate the question. Thank you so much. So the formula to be saved by faith alone, to be saved by faith alone, or justified through faith alone, is a formula that is not stated in sacred scripture. And in fact, the book of James chapter 2 explicitly rejects it. It says you're not saved by faith alone. That's the explicit teaching of sacred scripture. And it's a phrase that really only entered into the Catholic vocabulary or lexicon in the 16th century from Martin Luther. And prior to Luther, not only the phrase faith alone, but his whole doctrine of salvation was nowhere to be found. And it doesn't matter if you look in the Latin West, if you look in the Greek-speaking East, if you look in the Coptic Church, the Ethiopian Church, the Indian Church, the Assyrian Church, wherever you go through historic Christianity for 1,500 years throughout the world, you don't find anybody anywhere articulating Luther's doctrine of salvation. It is a complete theological novelty. Now, before I dig into the Bible, I'd like to make an observation about that fact. Those who hold to faith alone generally also hold to the doctrine of Scripture alone. And their position is, well, the plain teaching of the Bible just affirms this position. Like, if you read the Bible, you're going to come to faith alone. And that's curious because lots of people have had the Bible for 2,000 years, and the only people who came to this conclusion lived in 16th century Germany. And then those to whom they were able to communicate that idea. So you would think that if it was the plain teaching of Scripture, that especially in Greek, that the Greek church would have figured this out. Right?
1: Or
0: what about the church in Jerusalem? You know? What about the church in Antioch?
1: Crickets.
0: What about the Syrian church? What about the Egyptian church? It's not just Catholics. Catholics, Orthodox, Oriental Orthodox, everywhere throughout the world that has venerated and loved and read and studied the Scriptures throughout history, nobody came to this perspective except Martin Luther. And when interrogated about how he came to his doctrines, Luther said, "It wasn't reading and studying that made me a theologian. It was dying and being damned. I went where my anfechtung led me." Anfechtung was his word for anxiety, angst, depression. In other words, he theologized out of his inner religious experience. And religious experience can be valuable, but it's not how you do dogma. And so Luther went to the Bible with an agenda, right? It may have been unconscious, but he went there trying to concoct an answer to an existential problem that he had. It wasn't just simply a matter of, this is what the words on the page say. And it caught on because it offered a lot of benefits in an era when people were looking for ways to break away from the hierarchical church and affirm the value of individuality. You know, if I don't need the church, I don't need the sacraments, I don't need the hierarchy, I can be saved by faith alone. That appeals to a democratic and individualistic age. And there's a lot of evidence from the social history of the 16th century that this message caught on from certain social classes and not others, really, mm-hmm. depending on their own sense of social mobility and their dislocation from the traditional institutions of power. So some groups caught on, some groups didn't. Really, those kind of social situations played into it. So all that, I think, is highly suspicious circumstantial evidence around, was it really clear that the Bible teaches us faith alone? Now, when you dig into Scripture, what you find is that this doctrine of faith alone, those who propound it really only cite two passages of the Bible in its favor. The book of Romans, chapters 3 and 4, and the book of Galatians, chapters 2, 3, and 4. And the reason they have to go to those passages is every other passage of the Bible that talks about salvation or the moral life is pretty moralistic. I mean, Jesus says, many people will come to me on the last day and say, "Lord, Lord," that's faith alone, "and I'll say, I never knew you, because you didn't feed the hungry or clothe the naked or give drink to the thirsty," etc. Yeah. And when Christ is asked, "What should I do to be saved?" by the rich young ruler in Gospel of Mark, his answer is, "Obey the commandments." And when he gives advice on how to enter the kingdom of God, it's all ethical exhortation. He never once says, "Well, if you want to enter the kingdom of heaven, just believe in me." He says, "No, do these things. You know, give alms, pray in secret, fast in secret, cultivate the Beatitudes, the Sermon on the Mount." I mean, this is Jesus' answer to the salvation issue, or how do you participate in the kingdom of God? And the Old Testament, forget it. You know, it's just command after command, right? So the whole teaching of the Bible is very ethically focused. And then there are these two passages. So what are we going to do with those? Well, Luther read St. Paul when Paul says, "You're justified by faith alone and not by works of the law." And that's what the text says. And he said, aha, works of the law. That means man is not justified by his own moral striving. That's what that means. So your faith rather than moral striving. That's how you're accounted righteous with God. Nobody else read it that way, really. But that's how he came up with it. Now, here's what modern biblical scholarship says about those passages, including Protestant biblical scholarship. Luther got the context.

0: wrong. You know, one of the first rules of interpretation is you have to know the context of what you're reading.
1: Sure.
0: Luther got the context wrong.
1: Sure.
0: Luther read Romans and Galatians as if Paul were writing to 15th century German monks. He was a 15th century German monk. Paul was not writing to 15th century German monks. He was writing to 1st century Jews and Gentiles. And he tells us explicitly in Romans chapter 1 and Romans chapter 2 what issue he means to address. Paul wrote those letters to answer a simple question: what is the relationship between Jews and Gentiles, and how should Gentiles relate to the Mosaic law? Namely, those things that differentiate Jew from Gentile, including the laws of Kashrut, the dietary laws, the calendar, the Sabbaths, those kinds of things. What is the Gentiles' relationship to that? Is salvation for Jews only, he asks, or is it Jews and Gentiles? And he concludes it's Jews and Gentiles. Then he goes on to argue that by keeping the law of Moses, that the Jewish people had failed to come to real righteousness. So just being given a piece of legislation and told to obey it doesn't actually make you righteous. So he says in verses 25 to 29 of chapter 2, the way to actually be righteous is to have your heart changed. And it's the man who's able to keep the law because his heart has been transformed. That's the guy that's really righteous. And that's the gift of faith that comes through the Holy Spirit. And so Paul's position, which is the Catholic Church's position, is that on your own, you can't work your way to heaven. But with the grace of God through faith, you're given a moral renovation. Your heart is changed. And then you really are able to keep the what Paul calls the righteous requirements of the law, especially love of God and love of neighbor. Not the dietary laws and the Sabbaths, but the love of God and love of neighbor. You can do that with the help of grace and thereby be saved. But he goes on to warn, if you receive that grace in faith, but you turn back to worthless deeds of darkness like fornication, adultery, factions, hatred, jealousy, disobedience to parents, and the like, then you will not inherit the kingdom of God. In other words, Paul says exactly what Jesus says.
1: Yep.
0: The only difference is that Paul gives a more elaborate description about how you do that.
1: Mm.
0: You know, Christ says, here's what you have to do. Paul says, that's exactly what you have to do, and you have to do it by the grace of God. Now, another interesting fact about the interpretation of Paul. For the first four centuries of the church, the most quoted passage in Paul by the church fathers was 1 Corinthians 2. This is the business about the man without the Spirit can't understand the things of the mm-hmm, Spirit of God mm-hmm. because they're spiritually discerned. The fathers read Romans and Galatians, but they weren't central to their theological exercise because they were largely Gentiles. And they said, you know, we kind of think Paul was talking about exactly what he was talking about, namely the relationship of Jews and Gentiles, and we got that one figured out, so we're going to look at other places in Paul that seem more relevant to us. It wasn't until the 4th century and early 5th in the Latin church with St. Augustine that Augustine began to read Romans and Galatians in a new light and addressing them more to these sort of core soteriological issues of faith and striving and the nature of good works and so forth. So the reading changed of the text, and that's the context in which Luther will eventually ask these questions because he's forgotten the context of the first four centuries.
1: Is that helpful for you, Gunnar?
2: Yeah, it is. So you could say that there are things you need to do for your salvation, but it's not necessarily earning it?
0: No, you have to. Yeah, no, you absolutely earn it. You earn it, but you earn it with the grace of God. Right. So you know, think of it this way. When I was a kid, I used to go to church, and the offering plate would come by, and my father would reach in his pocket and pull out a quarter and put it in my hand and say, put this in the offering basket, because he wanted me to learn the habit of giving. And I would take the quarter and I put it in the basket. Now, did I really give a quarter? I really did. Could I have done it at all without my dad? I could not have. My father made it possible for me to make that gift. That's what the Catholic Church says God does for us. We do have to do good works. They do merit salvation. But the good works we do by the power of the Spirit of God received through faith.
1: Gunnar, thanks so much for your call. And that opens up a line for you right now at 833-288-EWTN. If you have a call, a question for Dr. David Anders, 833-288-3986. Feel free to call us or text us. Here's a fascinating question from Lucy. Where is the Garden of Eden now?
0: Ain't nowhere. No Garden of Eden, you know? I mean, last time I checked between the Tigris and Euphrates, it's pretty dry over there.
1: Not much going on.
0: Not much going on.
1: All right. And another question from Julio. Did early Christians tamper with the Old Testament?
0: Well, it depends on what you mean by tamper.
1: Yeah.
0: So, in the probably around the second century before Christ, there was a Jewish exilic community living in Egypt, and they were Greek-speaking, and they undertook to translate the Old Testament into Greek. And that translation is called the Septuagint. And when you read the Septuagint, it's obvious that there are passages of the Septuagint where the reading of the Hebrew has been influenced by Greek philosophy. And so the Septuagint is close to the Hebrew text, but it's not exactly there. And it does make some interpretive decisions that seem to privilege a Hellenistic philosophical point of view. That's the Bible the early church read. They didn't read the Bible in Hebrew. They read it in the Greek translation. And they the fathers understood that there were textual differences, but they regarded the Septuagint as providentially produced in order to facilitate the reconciliation of Judaism and Hellenism that becomes the intellectual bedrock of Christianity. And when they raised the question, should Christians read the Hebrew or the Greek, their answer was, well, they should read the Greek precisely because it is the ecclesiastical translation. That is the Bible of the church. So it wasn't the Christians themselves that, as you put it, tamper, but they received a text that was a development of the Old Testament tradition in the Jewish community in favor of Hellenism, and they accepted that as a canonical text. And in fact, the Hebrew editions of the Bible, the oldest manuscripts that we possessed until the discovery of Qumran, were High Middle Ages, like 12th century. And so one of the reasons the Dead Sea Scrolls were a big deal is you found Hebrew manuscripts that were a lot older. And guess what we found? Jews were tampering with the text of the Bible, if you want to use that language, for centuries.
1: There you go. 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

0: 888-298-3986. Got a text here from an anonymous listener. And David, you may want to take notes on this because there's like five different bullet points here to address. So here it goes. Hi there. I have some questions about the Catholic religion. Number one, why do y'all confess your sins to a man when the Bible says that there's only one mediator between God and man, and that is the man Christ Jesus?
1: Let's do that one first.
0: Okay.
1: Let's do that one first.
0: Okay.
1: Okay. So, an analogy. Why do we have, say, a Department of the Treasury, a Department of Justice, a Department of the Interior, a State Department, all these branches of the executive, when there's only one president?
0: Fair question.
1: Right? The president exercises supreme executive authority over the executive branch, but he does through delegated agents.
0: Yeah.
1: Right? That's just the way it works.
0: Yeah.
1: Jesus tells us explicitly that is how he intends to administer his kingdom. It's Christ alone through whom we're saved. He's the king of all. He's the redeemer of the world. He made the atoning sacrifice for our redemption. But he says to the apostles, whoever hears you hears me. Whoever sins you forgive are forgiven. And St. James commands us, you must confess your sins to one another. And so it's all the grace of Christ, but it flows to us through the delegated agents that Christ commissions. That's what he said would happen. Now, that's scriptural, but I can also delve a little bit into the psychological, because another criticism of confession is that, well, you know, you Catholics are just enslaved to the confessional, and you have to do this stuff in front of a man, and you're not free in Christ, blah, blah, blah, blah, blah. I haven't found that to be the case, right? Because in the Catholic faith, we actually are supposed to confess our sins directly to God. It's not optional, it's mandatory. Jesus said so. Pray like this, our Father who art in heaven, forgive us our trespasses, right? So we are commanded to confess our sins directly to God. But when I confess my sins directly to God, which I have to do as a Catholic, what I don't hear back from God audibly is a word of absolution. I just have to hold in faith that God hears me. But when God sends a delegated agent who is empowered to say on his behalf, I absolve you, there is a profound added psychological benefit called assurance. You know, Catholics are sometimes derided as not having assurance. I found the opposite to be the case. On becoming Catholic, I found that my assurance of grace was much deeper, precisely because of the sacramental system. It also requires an act of humility, pride being the greatest impediment to holiness. And the process of the examination of conscience is a necessary component of spiritual growth. You can't fix what you're not aware of, and you have to dig in and find out what your problems are in order to get over them. So there's a reason that the first thing Christ did after he rose from the dead was give the apostles the power to forgive sins in his name. If he hadn't wanted the church to use it, he wouldn't have given it.
0: Well,
1: next
0: yeah.
1: question.
0: Okay, here's the second question. Why did they do the vain repetition that the Bible warrants not doing, and why do you pray or have dead saints?
1: Right. Okay, so vain repetition in prayer is something that anyone can do in any denomination. I used to be a Protestant, grew up in the Evangelical Church, and let me tell you, I had my share of vain repetition. How many times did I ask God for the same thing? Basically boiled down to this petition, God, let my will be done on earth, you know, and yeah. let you concede my will, right? Mm-hmm. I mean, so much. Scripture itself contains massive quantities of liturgical repetition. Just go read the Psalms. You know that psalm, you know, let the mountains praise the Lord, let the seas praise the Lord, let the skies praise the Lord, let the water creatures praise the Lord, let, you know, dolphins and sea urchins and sea anemones and octopuses and cephalopods praise the Lord. I mean, it goes on and on and on and on yeah. and on and on. Christ actually commands that we repeat ourselves in prayer. When he is asked by the disciples, how should we pray? He says, pray like this. And he gives them a formula. You think he just meant them to pray it once? Every sort of liturgically oriented Protestant church I've ever been to prays the Lord's Prayer every week. Seems like repetition to me. So pay attention to the context of Christ's remarks. He says, don't pray like the pagans who think that they will be heard because of their many words. Now, I don't care if you're Protestant, I don't care if you're Catholic, I don't care if you're Muslim. if you think God will hear

0: 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Melissa is listening in Texas on the Guadalupe Network. Melissa says, if I'm in line for confession and Mass is happening, can I still receive communion?
1: Yes.
0: Yeah. Okay.
1: You know, our cathedral here in Birmingham routinely has confessions during liturgy.
0: Yeah.
1: Routinely.
0: Yeah.
1: And if you time it right, you can leave the confessional and make it into the back of the communion line.
0: Pretty sweet. Yep. Thanks for listening to us in Texas, Melissa. Here's another text, an anonymous one. Why are there no apostles today?
1: There are successors of the apostles. The apostles are the foundation on which Christ built his church. Those are the men that were commissioned directly by Jesus. But the apostles, in turn, ordained successors, and they, in turn, ordained successors, and those are the bishops of the Catholic Church.
0: Very good. And this one, also an anonymous, are our guardian angels male or female?
1: No, neither one.
0: Neither one. Mm-mm. Okay. And do they hear our silent prayers?
1: So the metaphysics of prayer when it comes to the angels and the saints is something that Scripture and tradition do not address. In other words, if I pray to an angel, if I pray to a saint, in what manner do those prayers become efficacious? Do the saints and angels hear our prayers? Well, clearly not, you know, through the normal auditory mechanisms. Yeah, they don't have ears, right?
0: Right?
1: You know, but is there some other way in which God makes our prayers known to them? Is that how it works? Or, possibly, the saints and angels simply pray something like this: God, please hear the prayers of all those who seek my intercession. Could be either one of those or some different mechanism. The tradition doesn't tell us. It just says that the prayers are worth praying, that they're efficacious, that they're part of God's design. How that shakes out in the heavenly realms, God knows, and presumably we will one day.
0: Like the man says, that's good enough for me.
1: That's good enough for me.
0: All right. Thank you so much for that text. Let's go now back to the phones at 833-288-EWTN. Ricardo is listening in Phoenix, first-time caller, listening on YouTube. Hey, Ricardo, what's on your mind today?
2: Hello, nice to hear from you guys. I had a question about Revelation 14. So it talks about the Lamb and 144,000. With their names, with the name of the Father and his name written on their forehead, I was listening to Brent Petre, and he attributed that to the New Covenant priesthood. I would like to get some thoughts on where he's getting that from, and in that case, what would the 144,000 mean? Thank you.
1: Yeah, thanks so much. I appreciate the question. Well, it probably has occurred to you that 144,000 is 12,000 times 12. And if you've read the Old Testament or the New, you know that 12 is a significant number. There were 12 tribes of Israel, and so that is constitutive of the whole people of God. There were 12 apostles, and that's not at random. Jesus didn't just run out of people to pick. You know, it was very intentional that he picked 12 disciples. He went up on a mountain like Moses to give out a law like Moses. He appointed 12 apostles, as there were 12 tribes. So the parallelism, he crossed through the Jordan River on his way into the, as it were, kingdom of God, baptized by John the Baptist. So the symbolic reference to the Old Testament in Christ's ministry are plentiful and quite evident. He's making the claim symbolically that he's reconstituting the people of God on a new basis. And, you know, Christ started with a small band. And at the time that John of Patmos wrote the book of Revelation, there probably weren't more than a few thousand Christians in the world. And so to capture the idea of the nations, right, of a vast multitude that is symbolically connected to this idea of the plenitude of Israel, he doesn't go for 12, he goes for 12,000 times 12. And I think we should see this as a symbolic number. It doesn't mean a literal 144,000. And, you know, in the same way, when Christ is asked, how many times should we forgive, just 7 times? He goes, no, 70 times 7. Well, does that mean we stop at 490? You know, no, obviously, you get the point, right? There's priestly identifiers in this passage, and the Catholic teaching is that every Catholic is a priest in virtue of their baptism. And so St. Peter talks about this, the Old Testament talks about it as well, that is, I'll make you a kingdom of

0: priests. That's part of the identity of being Israel. It's part of the identity of being the church.
1: There you go. And Ricardo, thanks so much for your call. Glad you're listening to us in Phoenix. Called to Communion here on EWTN. 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Marie is in Kansas City on the Missouri side, listening on Catholic Radio Network. 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
2: Hi, Dr. Anders. My best friend that I've had for over 50 years came from a family situation where her father was sexually abusing her sister. When her mom went to the pastor, the Catholic pastor here in town, he said that she had no right to deny her husband her conjugal obligations. And she proceeded with the divorce. So my friend and her family were not welcome, to go to Mass or at least to receive the sacrament of communion. My friend consequently lost her faith in God. And hasn't stepped foot inside a church for over 50 years, as well as her two siblings. And my question number one, was that the norm for pastors to do that, like back in 1968? And number two, does my friend still have a chance of being saved?
0: Yeah, thank you so much. I appreciate the question. So under the current code of canon law, which dates back to 1983, John Paul II promulgated that code, Your friend's mother absolutely, absolutely had grounds for withholding conjugal union and for civil divorce, even if she was in a valid marriage. Absolutely. I'm not a historian of canon law. I'd have to ask this question. So the 1917 code was different. Not having read that passage, my suspicion is it probably came down pretty hard on marital obligation and the immorality of divorce, as the current code does, but with, you know, important qualifiers. There's always been a kind of robust moral theology that takes conscience and freedom and human agency very seriously. And I think that even if the code didn't explicitly lay out the exceptions the way the 83 code does, a priest who would give that advice to someone who was married to an abuser was exercising a grave form of pastoral malpractice, and he had no business saying that. It does not surprise me that if someone tells you you have a moral obligation to facilitate the sexual abuse of your child, that person, A, is an idiot, and secondly, a person who believed that that was the genuine teaching of the church and that they were obligated to it would be, in my book, would be forgiven for thinking, well, then I can't worship a God who countenances evil, right? I mean, like, yeah, marital fidelity is a tremendous value, but so is protecting the integrity of my family and my children. That's a higher value, you know, even. And someone who understood the church to be taking a position that was objectively evil would, I think, have a badly informed conscience. But the dogma of the church is that we have an obligation to follow even badly informed conscience. Like, if your conscience persuades you that X is the case, you have to act in accord with your conscience. And so I, for one, would not stand in judgment over that woman. And I think you'd have to be a pretty hard-hearted son of a gun to say, oh, yeah, well, God would. Well, who do you know? I mean, how do you know the mind of God, all right? We claim that God is love. We claim that God is justice. By any human ability to ascertain, this is clearly a grave injustice. God doesn't count its injustice. So I wouldn't pass judgment on her at all, myself personally. I don't think Almighty God would, but of course I'm not speaking for God. Now, in terms of the question, does your friend have a chance of being saved? Well, yeah, sure, for the reasons that I just laid out. She'd still have to die in the state of grace. And she'd have to have, you know, lived a life of love and virtue. She would have to have had at least an implicit faith. It doesn't have to be explicit. And I'm assuming that she was operating in a state of invincible ignorance. I'm not going to canonize her and tell you I know for sure she's in heaven. But I'm sure it's not going to do the opposite and tell you, I know for sure she's in hell. I'm going to surrender her like I would do everyone to the mercy of God.
1: Marie, God bless you. Thank you for your concern for your friend, and we do appreciate your call today from Kansas City. Call to Communion here on EWTN. Let's go to Albany, New York right now. Talk with Gary, listening on Sirius XM, channel 130. Hello, Gary. What's on your mind today?
3: Hello. Can you hear me?
1: Yeah, go right ahead, Gary.
3: All right. Yeah, thanks for taking my call. God bless you guys and everybody listening. I have a serious question and something that I've been dealing with. I've been a Christian for most of my life, and I've been coming more towards being a Catholic. Some of the history I have a problem with, from my understanding at least, is that the Catholic Church stopped pastors from marrying, and from what I had heard is that this came from a way to keep and consolidate property. So it didn't go to the wife and the family when they passed away. And this is so, you know, it would make sense that that is a seed that could have been bared to sexual immorality, because we all have natures, and not for somebody, for a priest to willingly have a vow, I think is, you know, a beautiful thing in strength. But I don't know, so for it to be forced in the history to it, I am a little I'm just dealing with that.
0: Yeah, I can address these questions. Surely I can address these questions, and I appreciate it. So just to clarify, the church's position is that married men can on occasion become priests, but priests can't marry. There's a distinction, right? So if somebody's already married, they can in theory be ordained a Catholic priest. And we have married Catholic priests. I mean, I know some married Catholic priests, although they're a minority. But once you're a Catholic priest, then, you know, you're one and done. If you bring a wife into the picture and she dies, you're not going to marry again, because sacred scripture says the priest has to be the husband of but one wife. He gets one shot and then that's it. So once you're ordained, marriage is foreclosed to you. You don't have another opportunity to do that. And the rationale has nothing to do with laws of inheritance. The rationale is that the priest is free to give himself entirely to the care of the people of God.
1: Sure.
0: St. Paul says that's the rationale. So sacred scripture extols the celibacy of clergy. And Paul says, I wish that you were all like I was. I am. He's unmarried. Because then you could give your work entirely to the care of the church and not have to worry about taking care of a wife and child. My experience personally of celibate clergy, I have had some Catholic priests that have been very dear to my family and ministered to us in times of great trauma, and they were able to be available to us in ways that would be unthinkable if they had been married men. So that's the rationale. The celibacy has always been valued in the Catholic Church. It really became a very hot issue in the high Middle Ages, in the 12th century, under a pope named Gregory the Seventh, and there was a kind of scandal of priestly concubinage, right? So priests who were taking concubines, and Gregory really cracked down on that and pushed hard, you know, for a renovation of clerical celibacy. But the ideal again was not property claims, because the priest didn't own parish property. It wasn't theirs to pass on to heirs. It was rather, he was inspired by a primitivist vision of a kind of ideal early Christianity. And so he wanted to appeal to those early ideals as a form of morally renovating the church. Now, you know, you mentioned in your text that, you know, some celibate priests have committed grave sexual offenses against minors or other people. And, you know, there's a lot of speculation. Some people like to argue that that is a function of clerical celibacy. I think anyone who makes that claim probably hasn't looked a lot at sex abuse statistics, because what we know from sociology is that most claims of sexual abuse occur not in rectories but in families, right? So marriage is not an absolute protection against sexual immorality. Have priests been sexually immoral? Yes. So have a lot of people. Right? That's a function of human weakness. Are there men who have entered the priesthood like the teaching profession or the coaching profession or the scouting profession because they're looking to prey on the vulnerable? Of course. of course. But again, that's not unique to Catholicism. I mean, that you'll find that in every institution,

0: And the Catholic Church is very aware of that problem. And since you know we've had our set of scandals, it has done a lot to make that harder, both in terms of selection, who we let into the priesthood, and then oversight, how we manage the lives of clergy and the care of vulnerable people.
1: Gary, thanks so much for your phone call from Albany, New York. It is called a communion here on EWTN. Got a text, another anonymous one here. This person says, "Hello, Dr. Anderson, Tom. I love this show. My question is, if God is all-knowing, he must have known that some of the angels would turn bad, but he still created them. Why? Does he have some greater good purpose for allowing such horrific evils as the ones mentioned earlier in this program? And if so, what would that be?"
0: Yeah, so the official line is that God allows evil to bring out of it a greater good. And in the scope of God's providence, it's all going to shake out in the end, and it'll all make sense, and a great good will be achieved. You know, presumably, in God's mind, a world in which people have the capacity to repent and convert is preferable to one in which they are statically good. Jesus himself said, there's more rejoicing in heaven over one sinner that repents than over 10,000 people who don't need to repent. I can't pretend for a second to be able to do that logic. I can't personally make the case to you that that is a preferable universe. That's beyond my pay grade. It's beyond my rational capacity to do that. I think it's beyond all of our rational capacity to do that. That is the position that the church takes. That's the position that Sacred Scripture takes. So here's the reality. We live in a world with evil.
1: Yeah.
0: That's undeniable.
1: Yeah.
0: We live in a world with evil. You got to decide what you're going to do with it. And you can either believe that it's utterly random and meaningless, or you can believe that this lies in the control of a providential God and that some good can come out of it. And you can live to find that good.
1: Thanks so much for that text. We got one from Gretchen here. This text says, "Dr. Anders, who helped Mary with the birthing of Jesus in the stable at Bethlehem?"
0: Yeah, well, you know, the doctrine of the church is that Jesus' birth was miraculous. And so he wasn't born in the normal way. And so, you know, Mary didn't need a normal midwife, so to speak.
1: Okay. Very good. And this text came in, "What happens to people who live and die having never heard of the gospel of Christ and who have not received baptism?"
0: Well, it would depend on whether they died in the state of grace.
1: Ah.
0: And basically what happens to them is what happens to everybody. They would suffer, well, they would undergo a particular judgment at the point of their death, and they would be assigned to one of three locations, only two of them permanent, heaven, purgatory, hell. And they would also be raised at the last day for the general judgment. It's not impossible for people outside the church to be saved. It's more difficult, but it's not impossible.
1: Appreciate that. And here's one final one from Valerie. "What does it mean to increase in the state of righteousness after initial justification?"
0: Yeah, okay. So let's take a virtue that I think is easy to understand. Let's talk about the virtue of temperance. Like the ability to moderate your bodily pleasure.
1: Okay.
0: So let's say you are a wanton hedonist and you live, you know, just to jack up your dopaminergic system. That's how you go through life. And then, you know, one day you say, this is not working for me. I need to get clean and sober or whatever, lose weight. And so you white knuckle it. You know, you give up the booze, the cigarettes, the drugs, the overeating, the indulgence, the sexual promiscuity, whatever. But you're white-knuckling it. It ain't easy, right? It's hard for you. You keep at it for a while. You start to form habits. It gradually gets easier. And one day you wake up and realize you have the virtue of temperance. Like, it's really easy for you, that you value your state of sobriety and you want to keep going. You just apply that logic to all the virtues.
1: All right. Got a lot of great questions today. Dr. David Anders, thank you, sir.
0: Thank you.
1: 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Pedro will have that posted for you in a couple of hours or so. On behalf of our great team, I'm Tom Price along with Dr. David Anders. Thanks for joining us. See you tomorrow on the Thursday edition of Call to Communion. Until then, have a great day and God bless.
2: God will hold us accountable, not just for every idle word, but for every idle silence. So we have an obligation to speak up when our neighbors offend God for their sake. It's a challenge, but Scripture gives us sound, practical advice. Find out more next on Breaking the Bread. As Ezekiel was appointed watchman over the house of Israel in this Sunday's first reading, so Jesus in the Gospel establishes his disciples as guardians of the new Israel of God, the church. He also puts in place procedures for dealing with sin and breaches of the faith, building on laws of discipline prescribed by Moses for Israel. The heads of the new Israel, however, receive extraordinary powers, similar to those given to Peter. They have the power to bind and loose, to forgive sins and to reconcile sinners in the name of Christ. But the powers he gives the apostles and their successors depend on their communion with him. As Ezekiel is only to teach what he hears, God saying, the disciples are to gather in his name and to pray and seek the will of our Heavenly Father, not their own. But this week's readings are more than a lesson in church order. They also suggest how we're to deal with those who trespass against us, a theme that we'll hear in next week's reading as well. Notice that both the Gospel and the first reading this week presume that we believers have a duty to correct our brothers and sisters in our midst. Ezekiel is even told that he will be held accountable for their souls if he fails to speak out for their sake and to try to correct them. This is the love that St. Paul speaks about, that we owe to our neighbors. To love our neighbors as ourselves is to be vitally concerned for their salvation. We must make every effort, as Jesus says, to win our brothers and sisters back, to turn them from false paths. We should never correct out of anger or a desire to punish. Instead, our message must be that of this week's responsorial psalm, urging sinners to hear God's voice with charity and humility, not to harden their hearts, and to remember that he is the one who made us all, and he is the rock of our salvation. This is Scott Hahn for Breaking the Bread.
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6: 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O child Jesus, born of Mary, with the Magi we give you homage. 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O little child Jesus, do not let their hopes for a better life be disappointed, but bring them the joy of your help. 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
8: Well, the phones are ringing once again, and Mother Angelica is answering the call from the classic TV shows of the 1980s and 1990s. I'm Doug Keck, along with our chaplain here at EWTN, Father Joseph Mary Wolf. Always great to be with you, Father.
1: And with you, too, and to learn some more from Mother's deep insights and her life of prayer. You know, contemplatives are those who spend their life loving the Lord, looking to the Lord, seeking His will. And we benefit so much from Mother's own prayer life.
8: Absolutely. Four topics per our show this week. Struggling to give up smoking. Let the unfaithfulness stop with you. That sounds like a tough one. How can I avert purgatory? Good idea. And starting things off, something that's really a good question. What is faith, really?
1: I really like the distinction that Mother makes here about the intellectual assent, right? So we assent, we say yes to the propositions that the Church teaches us, our creed, for example, that we say every Sunday. We are assenting to that intellectually. But then Mother talks about the everyday faith, living that out in the day-to-day struggles that we have, and how do I go forward with faith, with trust in God. And faith is really a way of knowing. So God has given us a reason by which we can know, for example, scientific truth, but there's limitations there. And faith is able to go beyond the limits of our reason with the light that God gives us.
8: Yeah, I think what she points out, she talks about faith being something that's just there, that's something in your heart.
1: Mm-hmm. And she talks about her own vocation. You know, Pope John Paul II one time was addressing young people and talking about his own vocation to the priesthood. And he said, there's always a certain mystery about it. But I knew that God was calling me to be a priest. And I would say that from my own sense, too, that I just had this sense. I'm working in the medical engineering field. And yet God's calling me, and so I had to test this. I had to try to find out, what is this specific call? So there's a certain mystery about it, and yet deep down, you know, this is what God wants.
8: Well, I was wondering, in your own discernment there, did Malox ever come into play in your particular faith walk, Father?
1: Well, when I moved to Alabama, and they mistook me for a guy who had murdered a state trooper. Yeah, a little bit.
8: Really?
1: But eventually they figured out, no, you're not the guy. But at first the detective said, it might be you. And finally they decided, no, this is not the guy.
8: That another story for another day. Right now we go to Mother Angelica and what is faith?
9: So we have another call. Hello?
13: Hello.
9: Hi, where are you from?
13: Texarkana, Texas.
9: What is your question?
13: I wanted to know, what is faith?
9: What is faith?
13: Uh-huh.
9: Well, let's go to Hebrews here. I can tell you a little bit about faith. There's the intellectual assent to faith, which allows you to believe all of the doctrines of the Church. It allows you to understand exactly what the Church believes and asks us to believe. See? Faith is that invisible reality. See? That we cling to without having seen it. It's a certainty, a certain awareness of the truths. That's what it says in Hebrews, of the truth of the faith and the existence of God in the salvation given to me by Jesus, in the love and maternity of Mary, in the sacraments. I don't believe because I feel it, huh? I don't believe because I know I understand it all. But there's something in the heart Some people have it and some people don't. Did you ever meet somebody who doesn't have any faith?

0: And don't you wonder about it? You say, well, why? It's so easy. Why can't they catch on? Why don't they believe? Well, they can't. They don't see that invisible reality. Wherever you are tonight, do you all know that God is with you? I don't know whether you're in your bedroom, your living room, you're in somebody else's house listening, but the very Lord God, Father, Son, and Holy Spirit is in that very place you're in. And if you shut off your radio and all the noise, and you listen for a moment, you will know the presence of God. You will understand His awesome, wondrous presence. It isn't something you can explain almost, because it's something you know. So many people ask me about my vocation. It's been not a long time. I can't explain it though, you know? You just know you have it. And faith isn't something you can always explain fully, but it's that certainty and that invisible reality. On an intellectual basis, it's an assent to truth. It's an assent to truth that Jesus was here, He was born of the Virgin Mary, the Holy Spirit, He came, He lived among us, He died for us, He rose. The right hand of the Father, He shall come again. We believe. You see, that's faith. Then there's everyday faith, you know? That's a kind of the hardest, don't you think? Huh? What do I do now, Lord? See, that's kind of... Everybody thinks I'm a woman of faith. You think that? Huh? Yeah? One time I said that at a conference I was at. I said I took a lot of Maalox. This woman came up to me after the conference. She was absolutely horrified. And she said to me, I don't understand. I said, what? How you, a woman of faith, can take a lot of Maalox? I said, my stomach doesn't know I have faith. Yeah. There's no guarantee if you have faith you're not going to get ulcers. Huh? So faith is doesn't take away all your problems and troubles and make everybody healthy, wealthy, and wise. No, faith is that awareness of the will of God in my life. That no matter what happens, His hand is in mine. That I can go on. I can trust Him.
1: And we move along with our next topic, having to do with the struggle to give up smoking and some of Mother's advice. Was that ever a problem for you?
2: Not for me, but for my dad. And so I used to blow out his matches when he lit his cigarettes. That was a great privilege, right? I thought it was. But then it was in eighth grade, I remember, that they had this presentation by a man who had had his larynx removed. And he was talking about, don't smoke, kids. So I go home and I'm telling my dad, you got to stop smoking. And he did. And so it's those sorts of things that people have these compulsions, right? Cravings. We want to do the right thing, and yet we have these cravings, these compulsions. And that's where the Lord especially is necessary to help us to do that. But maybe also kind of looking at the reality of where it could lead us.
1: Yeah, I think Mother kind of talks about seeing somebody, a woman who's pregnant with a cocktail in one hand or a cigarette in another. That idea of, you know, some of these things are addictive, they're tough to deal with, but you've got to try, right?
2: Yeah, with God's grace, that's the whole AA thing, right? Is that you need something greater than yourself, and you need to turn to God to ask for His light and His grace, and He will help you.
1: Absolutely. Sometimes we resist His help. Let's see what Mother has to say.

0: Well, we have a call. Hello?
1: Hi, Mother.
0: Hi, where are you from?
1: I'm from New Jersey.
0: Oh, wonderful. What is your question?
1: My question is, since you mentioned the smoking, I've been having a battle trying to give up the smoking, and I went to confession, and when I confessed to the priest that I know that it's a sin for me to be smoking, he told me that we all have our vices, and as long as I'm trying, that it's not a sin. I'm just wondering what your comment would be.
0: You really want to know? If you feel it's harmful to you, it's a sin to harm your own body. It is. I mean, if you know if there's something wrong with your lungs or it affects your family, and these are bad effects, you're obliged to quit. See? And that's drinking too, it's just drugs, all of this, you know. I saw a woman not too long ago. We were going through a hotel, and she had a cocktail in one hand, a cigarette in her mouth, and she was pregnant. There's something wrong, huh? She would carry a baby with a cigarette in one hand and a cocktail in another. See, that, I think he's wrong, I'm sad to say. I'm not bucking the clergy, but anything that harms your body, I'm not saying you're committing a mortal sin, but you could, I think, commit a very big imperfection and a venial sin because you're affecting your body. I went through a hospital one time in this whole ward where people, cancer patients, and I went to see one in particular, and this one man had just had his larynx, is that what that is, taken out. He was smoking through a hole. A little hole here. Are you smoking? You see, there's something wrong. You know, I think that's sinful because you are deliberately going against the will of God that made your body wonderful, holy, and pure, and good. And even if you have a cancer operation, you know you're in trouble, buddy. And you smoke anyway. Do you love me? That's what he says to all of us. Do you love me? He said that to Peter, you know. Peter said to the Lord, all these will deny you. Though they all do, I will not. The Lord said, Peter, Simon, before the cock crows twice, you will deny me thrice. Oh, we don't know ourselves. You can't pass one highway without a billboard saying, don't smoke. So I would be careful, honey. I really would.
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6: And we appreciate you staying with us for part two of Mother Angelica answering the call with Father Joseph, Mary Wolfe, and myself, Doug Kecht. Our topic now, let the unfaithfulness stop with you. Kind of an interesting statement.
7: Yes, and we know our Lord was always faithful, but we also know we aren't always faithful. And we also know that others are not always faithful. But the Lord's always faithful, so we can trust Him. We can have confidence in Him. And I'm often reminded of G.K. Chesterton's quote. He said, forgiveness is only forgiveness when we forgive the unforgivable. And so there are those deep hurts that you say, I don't think I could ever forgive. But with the Lord's grace, we learn to say with Jesus, Father, forgive them. Then we find freedom.
6: Yeah, and I think sometimes in following up, they know not what they do themselves. Mm-hmm. That many times we realize we've been hurt or people have done things where they really didn't realize to the extent of what a problem it was for you personally.
7: Father Mitch tells that story of his own grandmother. He was at his grandmother's deathbed, and she would not forgive, I think it was her husband, who had been, I guess, a hard man with her. And he said, you've got to do it. That's what the gospel says. And finally she did. And so there was that freedom, and she was able to enter into eternal life, please God, having forgiven, and to receive then the forgiveness of our Lord.
6: I think also the idea of there's a forgiveness and there's I like you. You know, the fact that you forgive what somebody did doesn't mean they suddenly have to become your best friend.
7: Yeah, and the Lord talked about acting. So pray for those who persecute you. Do good to those who hurt you. So there's a certain action, not the feeling. He's not commanding the feeling, but the action.
6: Right. Very good. Let the unfaithfulness stop with you.
0: So now we have a call. Hello?
8: Hello.
0: Where are you from?
8: Pennsylvania.
0: Good. And what is your question?
8: I have a very troubled heart, as you're speaking about.
0: Mm-hmm.
8: And it is about my wife that I found out a few months ago was having a relationship. We've been married for like over 20 years, and I'm white, and this man is black, and I don't know how to deal with it.
0: Well, that's a hard one, isn't it? I think you need to pray a lot. You do not need to go over it and over and over and over. You need to go before the Blessed Sacrament, because you need big healing. And your wife needs repentance. And the other one needs repentance too. See, if we don't know we have offended the good God, right now, you're so hurt, you're angry. You have to have pity and compassion. I don't think race is the issue. The issue is unfaithfulness. Unfaithfulness. And that's a grievous offense against the commandments. Thou shalt not commit adultery. Well, I know you have failed in your life, and we all fail in something. So that's why you need to go to your church and sit there and pray. Say, Lord, I find it very hard to forgive. And maybe you'll hear Jesus say, yes, I know. I had to forgive. And maybe you say, Jesus, is terribly unfair. I've been faithful all my life. And he'd say, yes, I know. I was faithful all my life. And then maybe he would say, you have to forgive. And then you would say, I can't. I won't. I think our Lord then would say to you, have I died for you in vain? are you one that will walk

0: away. Well, you see, you need to ask yourself some question. I must forgive. I would try to see if maybe your wife needs some help. That would be something you should do. Help her. Help her. And just ask the Lord, ask Our Lady to help you to forgive. Why? Because you need to forgive in order to be forgiven. And your wife needs to know. She needs to repent. And that's a grace from God, see? We're going to pray for you. I know it's hard. And I hope my few words will help you to forgive and give God the joy of forgiving an unjust heartache. And maybe if you do, our dear Lord Himself will give her grace to be faithful. And it's everywhere. You look at a newspaper, a magazine, the television. The whole story, no matter where you go, is unfaithful, unfaithful, unfaithful. Well, it has to stop somewhere. Let it stop with you.
1: And closing out this week's program, a call about how can I avoid purgatory?
2: You know, Mother Angelica had some real characters in her life, whether it's her family, talking about her grandfather and his saloon and his mother, or it was the Tonys that she knew that helped her out when she was first in the monastery. She had these interesting characters in her life. But she also brings up in this part, you know, that sanctification is overcoming, with the grace of God, this downward pull. So we all have this gravity of original sin, if you will. But sanctification is overcoming that with the grace of God.
1: Absolutely. And I think Mother even talks about one of her own foibles about her tendency to be impatient. Not that we ever saw that. But, you know, with that kind of situation. But also realizing sometimes people see purgatory and if you've made purgatory, you've made it.
2: Mm-hmm.
1: You might have to go through more, but you know you've made it.
2: It's a place of mercy.
1: Right.
2: And to think of it in that light, it's a place of mercy. It's a place where God says you're not yet ready for heaven, but you're going to be made ready for heaven. And so He's purifying us, cleansing us, making us ready for the great joy and delight. And so their happiness is greater than ours because they know where their destination ultimately is.
1: Really is a great version of God's mercy lived out. How can I avoid purgatory?
0: Hello?
3: Yes, hi, Mother. This is Susan in Chicago.
0: And what is your question?
3: My question is how can we avoid purgatory? And we thank you from the bottom of our heart in Chicago and along the East Coast for responding for the Holy Soul.
0: The best way, and I don't think it's very hard. I really don't. Our Lord does not ordain we all go to purgatory. We can avoid purgatory by just accepting the will of God and allowing the will of God to be our joy. When our dear Lord said, my food is to do the will of Him who sent me, just imagine what that means. What does food do for you? Well, it makes you feel good, gives you more strength, makes you happy, builds up your body, your muscles, your blood, everything. If you didn't eat, you'd just shrivel up. Well, the will of God is like that in our soul. It builds us up. It makes us look more like Jesus. It purifies us from all our sinner conditions, from all the consequences of our sin. You say, what are consequences? All right, if you drink a half a pint or a whole pint of whiskey, the next day you call it a hangover. Well, those are consequences. See? If you hadn't, you know, we used to have, I told you my grandfather had a saloon. And this man we used to call Number 9 because he had big feet when he was about 8 years old, and we named him Number 9 because his feet were that big, you know. Well, when he'd get drunk, the next day he was in bed all day with a hangover. And finally his mother would take him and dump him in cold water. Now here's a man who did something wrong. He paid for it. Those are consequences. And his mother dumped him in cold water. So here it is, purgatory. Whenever we do anything that harms our body or our soul, we have those consequences after and before. I have a tendency to be impatient. I'm 72 and I still have a tendency to be impatient. But I have to overcome that. I have to try. So it's like Adam and Eve, you know, they never felt anger. They never felt jealousy. They never felt rebellion. And now they began to feel it and we feel it. You find some children that tall, one is generous, one selfish. There's a consequence. You see, we're just not born the Immaculate Conception. Those kind of things we have to understand. We can overcome. What? With the Mass? With confession. Confession. And the Eucharist. If we were sorry every night for our failings, if we went to confession more often, confession, if we were more repentant of our sins, and if we love God to accept His will lovingly, your purgatory would be either non-existent or very short.
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0: Prayer is the only truly creative power in the world. God is the only one who can create something out of nothing. And when we pray, we welcome God into our hearts. And once He's there, He's going to do something. He's going to change things. He's going to transform us. He's going to make something out of the nothing that is me. That's the power of prayer for me. It's the only power that's guaranteed to change my life. And the only way I know to make that happen is through prayer.
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2: Family, a prayer that we pray together is a powerful prayer. 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Today we pray for those living with an alcoholic. Most Holy Trinity, Father, Son, and Holy Spirit, we love you. We pray for those who suffer with a parent, spouse, or child who is an alcoholic. Give them wisdom, Lord. Let them rise above their struggles and find consolation and light in prayer. Show them the way to remedying their plight. Speak to the heart of the one who is bringing distress to the home, showing them the path to conversion and freedom from alcoholism. Amen.
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0: responses. Always great to be with you, Father.
1: And with you, too. And it's always good to learn some new insights. And Mother and all that she taught. And recently, some of the friars and I, we went up to see Sister Regina, who's coming to the end of her earthly pilgrimage. And so she was telling us about, you know, she's a First Alabama vocation. And I said, "Do you have any words for us and for the network?" And she kind of smiled and she kind of laughed. And she said, "Well, you know, Mother would always tell us, you can do better." So it's good to be challenged, right? And she didn't say it with any rancor or any, you know, calling us to task or anything like that. It was like, we can all do better, right? And so we all need that encouragement. We can do better. And that's what Mother will help us with today.
0: Right. She appreciated where you were, but she knew you could do even more for the Lord, as she tried all the time. Yeah. Our topics, treat this child as a gift, God in a thousand things, forgiving and forgetting are not the same. That's an important one. And first up, God wants you to do the spiritual thing. What's the spiritual thing?
1: Living in God's will. And that's again and again that Mother tells us that. And His providence is made known to us in, you know, the present moment and the duties of our present moment. And I always like to say, you know, the very best thing that any of us can do is live in God's will. And if we're doing that, that's the very best thing we can do for the world, for the church, for our families, for ourselves, that we're seeking to live in God's holy will.
0: Right. And this is where I think St. Teresa, the little way, the idea, it's in the daily sufferings, the daily doings, the things you do for your family, the things you do in general for your community, your prayer life. Those are the things that are the spiritual things that you're called to do. Not everybody's called, as Mother said. We're all called to be great saints, but none of us maybe will be famous great saints.
1: And she brings out that important distinction that we Americans like to do.
0: Right,
1: but it's
0: right.
1: More important, what am I? To be a person in union with God. So maybe we were very active, like this person seems to have been very active, and then suddenly it's kind of the rug's pulled out from under you and you can't do the things that you formerly did. Well, most important is then being in union with God.
0: Right. And as we know from the people who support EWTN, how important prayer is, let alone the sisters and our viewers, God wants you to do the spiritual thing.
2: We have a call. Hello?
3: Hi, Mother Angelica.
2: Hi.
3: My name is Teresa. A couple of weeks ago, I don't know if it was on an encore or a live show, that I heard you speaking about how we can get in the way of the will of God, or maybe it was a guest. I have been sick for a long time. Prior to getting sick, I was a social worker and did a very good job at what I did and helped thousands of people and felt like I was doing the will of God. And now I find myself, although I am not complaining about the fact that I can pray and offer my suffering up for your apostolate and other apostolates and everybody in the world, I feel like I should be doing something more with the gifts that God gave me. And I'm curious as to how you, if you could possibly help me in figuring out if I'm getting in the way of God helping me do whatever He wants me to do. I mean, how do I know if I'm doing the right thing? I don't know what else to do.
2: Well, sweetheart, the present moment is, for you, the will of God. I think we're all, especially Americans, I think we're all innocent people and we want to do. God wants you to be, not to do. He wants you to be holy. I'm not saying you're not. He wants you to give yourself totally to Him. And praying for poor sinners, praying for the church, praying for priests and religious, praying for abused children is not a little thing. It's a special gift from God to be called to pray. And to pray with pain and suffering. You say, "You're nuts, Mother Angelica." Well, I'll buy that a little bit. You almost have to be a fanatic today to make people understand what you're doing now is much greater than what you ever did before. You know, there are spiritual works of mercy, just like there the other kind, where you visit the prisons and you give food to the poor and all. But you see, what's

0: going to hell like the leaves falling from the trees. And you can stop that. You can stop that. You can bring these souls up to God. So please, don't feel bad. Rejoice. For in heaven they will come to you. And you'll see all these people coming to you. And they say, thank you, thank you, thank you very much, thank you. And you'll say, huh? Well, what are you doing? What are you saying? And they'll say, don't you remember the day that you were so sick and you said, Lord, would you help some poor sinner? That was me. And here I am. I know where I'd have been if you hadn't said that prayer. Oh, won't you be happy, huh? Don't you think that's awesome? Then others will come in their path and say, thank you. And you'll say, what did I do for you? I said, well, I was near losing my faith. And I knew how sick you were, but I didn't care. And then one day you passed me by and you smiled. And it was like something happened to me. And I remembered, wow, there is a God. Then what will you do? You see what I'm saying? Anyway, I hope you feel better. I hope you don't feel worse. But it's true, it's true, it's true. Don't waste it, huh? And say a prayer for all of us. We have great work to do for God. And, you know, pray for all poor sinners. And a lot of them, especially teenagers.
1: And moving ahead, another topic, another call. Forgiving and forgetting are not the same. I think this is something that a lot of people struggle with, don't they, Father?
2: They really do, and this is really a hard thing to forgive. And you can't imagine anything more difficult. And yet, it is possible, you know, and that's what Mother is saying here. It's not about feelings, but it's what do I choose to do? And so we have that wonderful new series of Immaculée where I forgive. And it's about people who've had just really great tragedies that are really hard to forgive, but how they found a great freedom in that forgiveness.
1: Right. And the idea, as you were pointing out, is that forgiveness is difficult and the forgetting may be impossible.
2: Mm-hmm.
1: And the fact
2: exactly.
1: that one has been scarred by a particular, this was an incident in this mm-hmm. call, that was severe molestation early on of a mm-hmm. family member. It's going to be hard to ever forget it, but the issue is, like you said, can I forgive that person so mm-hmm. it's not poisoning me for the rest of my life?
2: And Mother really gives the best remedy. Yes, psychological help can be helpful in getting through this, but an even deeper healing happens by sitting before the Lord in the Blessed Sacrament. So that's her recommendation, and that'd be my recommendation too for anyone who's suffered some trauma in your childhood or otherwise. Go before the Blessed Sacrament, you'll find healing.
1: Right, and she talks about actually an accident that happened up in Cullman. Were you mm-hmm. familiar at all with that?
2: No, I don't remember that. But
1: the 18-wheeler. Well, people will be able to hear what Mother has to say about that. And the other insight she has about the idea, if you're not forgiving people, you're basically warping your soul.
2: Yeah.
1: And that's not a good thing for you or for anybody else who comes into your path. Let's see what Mother Angelica has to say about forgiving and forgetting and how they're not the same.
0: We have a call. Hello?
3: Hello.
0: Hey, where are you from?
3: I'm from Massachusetts.
0: Wonderful. And what is your question?
3: My question, Mother, is that back in 1932, I'm 72 now, I was sexually molested by the man next door. Will I not ever go to heaven because I can't let myself forgive this man?
0: Well, I think the horror of an experience like that is always there. Some women can forget, but they seldom can. I don't think you want to mix that up with forgiveness. I think you have to be careful. I wouldn't be alone with him again, even if you're in your 60s or 70s. But I would ask Jesus for the grace to forgive. Because when he was on the cross, that's what he said. Forgive them, they don't know what they do. And that's one of the hardest things for a woman to forgive. And they never forget. You say, well, that's not right. Well, that terrible emotion.

0: Emotional trauma seems to root itself in your memory. And people who have never had that experience say, oh, no, you got to forgive, you got to forget. You can't. But you can't forgive. Would you go to church sometime this week, huh? And sit there before the Blessed Sacrament. Sit there before Our Lady, huh? And say, Lord, I want to forgive. I want to forgive. I have a hard time. Will you help me? The one you need to talk to is Our Lady. You talk about forgiveness. A rape is a terrible, terrible, terrible thing. But did they not take away from our dear Lord His dignity, His life, everything? They're talking about God now. We're not talking about an ordinary man. And I think when our Lord said, forgive them, they don't know what they do, I think she did the same. But none of us forget the crucifixion. You can't. You can't. Someone does that much for you. Today in Coleman was a terrible accident. This 18-wheeler full of cows. I mean, about 30, 40 cows. And it overturned. The driver was killed. A little 4 or 5 year old boy was killed, and there was cattle everywhere, and what a horrible thing. Can we forgive? Yes. Is it hard? Yes. Will you ever forget? Probably not. But don't mix everything together. Say to Jesus, I forgive you. Help me, Lord, to forgive. To forgive. It does you no good not to forgive. Our souls become warped. Our lives are finished because every day, it's just a terrible, terrible experience. I know what psychologists and psychiatrists will tell you. It costs money too. I tell you, go to Jesus and it will cost you a nickel. And He will understand. Forgive. Even if your memory bothers you, tell Jesus and Our Lady, help me to forgive as you forgave. Will you do that, huh? Or just sit there in His presence. Let Him heal you. Let Him make that man understand.
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3: There is in Rome today the Holy Father surrounded by the College of Cardinals. There is the hierarchy of bishops. There is the priesthood. There is the holy sacrifice of the Mass. There are the seven sacraments. There is the preaching of the Word of God. For one only reason, so that Jesus Christ can come and live in you and in me. This is why He founded His church. St. Francis said, were He to meet a priest and an angel, he would first salute the priest and then the angel, because it is through the priest, however unworthy, however weak, however sinful he may be, that Christ chooses to come to us.
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5: And we do appreciate you staying with us each week for part two of the program. Mother Angelica answering the call. Doug Kecht here as we continue on with Father Joseph Mary Wolfe. And another call that came into Mother Angelica dealing with God in a thousand things.
6: Mm-hmm. And how God shows His providence often through others. I couldn't help but think of Sister Breeze McKenna telling me this story. She has the gift of healing, and many people have received healing through her ministry, and how she herself had a tumor, a benign tumor, I believe, but it was causing all these problems, and the Lord didn't heal her that way, but through a surgeon. So she said that's, you know, the ordinary way, through others. And so Mother talks about how Sister Gabriel was this instrument, really, of bringing relief from her pain.
5: Right, yes, that's really cute, the story. People have to hear that. But Mother really makes the point, too, in the sense that she says the whole network, and we've heard this before, is by divine providence.

0: confidence.
1: Yeah.
0: She said, I have to depend on God to inspire you to keep going. I thought that was interesting. She's not talking about just being inspired herself, but she has to inspire other people to support the network through their financial and prayers.
1: Yeah, and that's what keeps us going. And I'm always delighted, and I never tire of visiting with the pilgrims who come here, and they have their own stories and how the network has helped them or brought them back. Recently, Father John Paul and I were speaking last night about this lady. Basically, she had a very bad experience with a priest in the confessional. They were converts. And so they had left for a time, but then Father John Paul at the Mass, he said, you know, that he asked for pardon for anyone who was ever hurt in any way by any priest, for example, in the confessional, and that brought her back. So you never tire of hearing those stories how the Lord uses this network.
0: Right, absolutely. God is in a thousand things.
2: We have a call. Hello?
3: Hi, Mother Angelica.
2: Hi, where are you from?
3: I'm from Texas.
2: Good. What's your question?
3: My question is, if you could give some pointers on how to live divine providence each day.
2: Oh, yeah. We forgot about divine providence, haven't we, huh? Everything that's been done here is upon divine providence. It's hard to explain. Hard to explain. The five families who paid for that awesome shrine and monastery, it's hard to believe, but it is five families, see? And that's divine providence. In your daily life, you have work to do. You have to trust our dear Lord that He will give you the strength and the energy to do your work. You trust Him going to work. You trust His providence daily in keeping your children safe, in being able to make a living, in being able to bear with pain that cannot be changed, in bearing with sudden deaths. That's all divine providence. Does He allow it? Well, obviously He allows it. He may not. It may not be His ordaining will, but if it happens, it's His permitting will. And do we understand that when these kind of sudden things come upon us? If we can say, look, you know, we worry a lot about the future. Everybody does. You say, well, I have money in the bank. But we don't know what's going to happen to it, do we? So divine providence comes in, and you trust Him. That no matter what happens, He'll take care of you. And you all have that. Nobody in this room could say that they have not been taken care of by the Lord. All these sudden things that come to you, good things. A lot of people write me letters after they've been here and said, I just didn't have the money, and all of a sudden it was there. That's divine providence. This whole network is by divine providence. I have to depend on God to inspire you to keep it going. What do I do? I can't go out and make enough. Who can make $2 million a month? Tell me. I don't even know anybody who has $2 million a month. So what do? I depend upon all of you, but that's divine providence. We're all a part of divine providence. That inspires us, inspires all of you to give, to keep it going. If He stops doing that, it won't go. See? That's divine providence. See? I had, one of these things on your heel that you get, I don't know what you call them. Anyway, they're painful, and I could hardly walk on it. So I went to the doctor, and he put a shot of cortisone in there, and I thought, oh, here we go. But I thought, well, thank you, Lord. It helped about 3 days that it came back. So I went to the drugstore, and I tried every kind of arch support I could get. Some were too short, some were too small, some were too heavy, some too hard, some too soft. I said, Lord, please, what can I do, Lord? I've tried everything. And He inspires little sister Gabriel. She said, Mother, you remember the first pair of shoes you bought when you were healed? I said, yeah. I bet if you put them on, you'd be okay. I said, by golly. So I went and got them. Here they are, got them on. And it worked. It had a wonderful arch support that I had forgotten. And so I don't even have any pain walking. That's divine providence. I tried everything myself and perfectly flopped. Big zero. And then he inspired somebody else to come along. Say, try this. That's divine providence. So all of the everything that happens to you or for you or with you all day long is a part of God's goodness to you because he loves you. Now, I thanked it to Gabriel, but I went to chapel and thanked him. But thank you, Lord. At least I can walk in a show tonight. And it didn't hurt. See, all of these things. If you have a really good meal, you say, well, my mom cooked it. Well, I don't care who cooked it. God gave her the talent, provided the food that you liked. Thank you, Lord. Thank you. It's just 1,000 things every day.
0: And wrapping up this week's program, something we should all remind ourselves, to treat this child as a gift. And here you're talking about a child with Down syndrome, but anybody mm-hmm. who may have a special needs child, right?
1: Yeah. Just a beautiful story that just happened about a week ago, a little longer, I guess it is. And so I had talked about Brendan Kelly. He's a young man who had Down syndrome, and he died of leukemia just before his 16th birthday, but he had this friendship with Pope John Paul. And that was his one wish. He wanted to meet Pope John Paul. And there's a beautiful picture of him and Pope John Paul shaking hands. But his father actually sent an email to me. And he said that his older son got married, and this young man walked in and just talked about how Brendan had made such a difference in his life. And that he carries Brendan with him because he made this impression to make the most of his life for others, and now he's in medical school to do that. And so you think about the impact just this child has on any person.
0: Right, and the thing you get is really, when you're in these situations, you realize that the things the world values aren't necessarily very valuable, mm-hmm. and that there are things that are much, much more important, including the love of a child like that. And that's why you treat this child as a gift.
2: Well, we have another call. Hello?
4: Hello, Mother. I'm from Missouri.
2: Oh, wonderful.
4: I have a child with Down syndrome, and I'm told by family members that I should take him to healing masses. And I tell them that I have to accept him the way God sent him and to bring him to his potential the way he is. So could you address the question of healing masses? Am I missing something that I should be doing? Or am I correct in what I'm doing, saying I'm accepting him the way he is? And I'll hang up and listen to your answer.
2: Well, I have a thing about that, like you do. Is that you can go to a healing mass just for yourself, your family. We all need healing, some kind of healing. Some of you have been mad at somebody for years. Well, you need real healing, buddy, because what happens if you die suddenly and the one you hate is up there and you're going down? And see that? We all need healing. But don't treat your child like there's something wrong. God gave him to you to love, to care for. To give it to Jesus. You remember that old thing with Father Flanagan? That young boy had his brother around his neck carrying him. And Father Flanagan said to him, isn't he heavy? He said, no, Father, he's not heavy. He's my brother. No. Don't treat that beautiful child like it needs a healing. You can always ask the Lord for his sake, but isn't he a gift, huh? People always look at other people. I remember when I had braces. You all remember that, I think? 44 years, I had two braces. I had three altogether. And I know what happens. People look at you like, oh, you want a chair? I said, no, I'm fine. Well, can I do something for you? I said, no. Unless you got a Coke or something, I'm fine. How about a pizza? You got one of those? Those of us who are or have been crippled or whatever are normal people.

0: There's nothing wrong. Love that child. Experience the love that child has for you. And know it's a gift to you from God. You know, I think we can all ask Jesus to heal us, but I always wonder the motive, you know? My grandfather's 98 and he's a pain in the neck. Would you heal him, Lord? Well, you're the one that needs healing. He's probably going to die in his sleep and go straight to heaven. And the Lord will say to you, I was sick and you did not visit me. You didn't even love me. Ooh. Now, be careful, sweetheart. You're going to be slobbering over the table one day yourself. How's that for an ending?
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3: Pope Francis tells us, becoming a priest or a man or woman religious is not primarily our own decision. 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
4: This is EWTN Daily Saint, where each story reminds us that holiness is possible in every age. Saint Teresa of Calcutta, known to the world as Mother Teresa, was a humble missionary nun whose life became a powerful witness to God's love for the poorest of the poor. Born in Skopje, Macedonia in 1910, at 17 she joined the Sisters of Loreto in Ireland. She professed vows and was sent to Calcutta to teach, later becoming the school principal. In 1946, she heard a call from Christ to serve him among the poor and destitute in India. 4 years later, she founded the Order of Missionaries of Charity to serve the sick, the abandoned, and the dying with dignity and love. She received a Nobel Peace Prize for her work. Teresa died in 1997 and was canonized by Pope Francis in 2016. May the life of St. Teresa of Calcutta inspire you to grow closer to Christ today. St. Teresa of Calcutta, pray for us. To sign up for the Daily Saint emails, please visit EWTN.com/Daily Saint.

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2: Ambrose of Milan is one of those figures who emerges in the history of the Church in a completely unexpected way. Here was somebody who was destined, it seemed, for the highest political offices of his era, and instead becomes a bishop. Not just a bishop, but one of the greatest bishops in the history of the Church. A bishop who defended the authentic teachings of the Church, who opened up Scripture to an understanding that has been influential for centuries, somebody who has left a legacy of hymns of how to worship. Ambrose was all of these things and so much more. It is why we honor him as a doctor of the Church.

0: When the church officially declared the first doctors of the church in 1298, four were initially named: Pope St. Gregory I the Great, St. Augustine, St. Jerome, and the famed Bishop of Milan, St. Ambrose. Saint, theologian, scholar of scripture, hymnographer, homilist, bishop, Ambrose was all of these things, but he was also a towering figure in his time, a model for virtue, and one of the most important bridges between the dying pagan world of Rome and the new Christian civilization being built through the martyrdom and the love of the Christians.
1: The significance of Ambrose in the history of the church is a man who sits poised to unite two worlds, the Roman world and the Christian world. He was born in what is now Trier, Germany, Gaul, to the Praetorian prefect of the region. This is an aristocratic family, who he can even claim aristocratic martyrs for the faith in the Diocletian period of persecution. So in Ambrose, we find someone who unites both the Roman world and the Christian world, both the Roman world that persecuted Christians, and now a new Roman world which was emerging as Christian. And Ambrose sits right at the center of that union of two different worlds coming together.
0: Ambrose was born Aurelius Ambrosius around 340 AD to a powerful Roman Christian family in what was then called Augusta Treverorum, modern Trier, in what was then Gallia Belgica, present-day Germany.
2: The family of Ambrose was two things of great note and significance. The first, it was politically important. It was very, very powerful. His father held the post of prefect of Gaul, which at the time extended well beyond what we think of France and all the way into Belgium and Germany. It was, in the Western Roman Empire, a position not just of prominence, but of immense power. That meant that Ambrose grew up in a family with every opportunity, with wealth, with prestige, with all opportunities for education. But his family was something else as well. His family was deeply, deeply Christian. He is ranked among one of the first of the fathers of the church to have grown up almost exclusively in a Christian family.
3: The kind of life that Ambrose led was a life which was deeply influenced by Roman power and deeply influenced by the church. Ambrose was very much like Augustine in that he was destined for high office. He, as I said, was the son of a Praetorian prefect out in Gaul. And the expectation, the family expectation, was that he would ascend to the similar kind of position. He regularly would have dinners with senators. He knew all the most powerful people in Rome, in Milan, in northern Italy.
2: As a child, as an infant, there was a curious incident that occurred surrounding Ambrose. One day, while he was in the garden, again as an infant, a swarm of bees circled him and landed on his face. They did not sting him, they just spent some time on Ambrose, and then they flew away. But it was remarked as highly unusual that as they left a drop of honey on his lip. And it was said by those who saw this that Ambrose was going to be marked by eloquence.
0: After Ambrose's father passed away, he was educated in Rome, where he studied law, literature, and rhetoric. His career in the imperial government began early, and he rose swiftly.
4: He was groomed to succeed his father in politics as a

0: lawyer. So brilliant, great education, precocious, recognized by the emperor, picked when he was only 30 years old to be the governor of northern Italy, and Milan was the imperial capital. It was no longer Rome. It was closer to the front. You know, that's where the emperor lived. It was easier to command forces on the frontier.
1: And it's this early reputation that he has that commends him to solve a conflict in Milan. Milan is ravaged still by the Arian controversy. The Council of Nicaea didn't actually crush Arianism everywhere. It gave the church the proper teaching to crush Arianism, but Arianism persisted, and it persisted in Milan such that there was an attempt to overthrow an Arian bishop of Milan. The conflict was hugely public, so public, in fact, that they needed order to be brought, and they needed the provincial governor to intervene.
2: The time came for the deposition of that bishop, for a new bishop to be chosen. And such was the level of division, of just tension in the city, that Ambrose very prudently decided that he was going to have to go and sort of preside over this process himself to keep bloodshed from starting in the city. And so he went. Ambrose's reputation, however, for fairness, for intelligence, for just sheer capacity in bringing people together, led to something that no one could have anticipated. A child in the crowd shouted, when the time came to nominate a new bishop for Milan, "Ambrose Bishop." And the idea, wherever it came from in this child, stuck. The crowd began chanting the same thing.
0: So Ambrose does what probably most the rest of us would do. He ran away. He runs and hides in the home of a friend, a senator, and once the senator finds out that the emperor wants him to be bishop, he turns Ambrose in, and finally Ambrose hears the voice of God in all of this and relents. And he receives baptism, confirmation, first communion, is ordained deacon, priest, and bishop in 1 week. We call that the sacramental grand slam. But that's how he comes to be bishop.
2: Ambrose again felt unworthy to be a bishop. In preparation for serving as bishop, the first thing Ambrose did was to recognize the need for humility. He began studying theology, scripture, especially scripture, the Old Testament, salvation history. He began the arduous task of mastering all of theology, all of scripture, so that he would be truly worthy of being a bishop. But he didn't stop there. He gave away almost all of his funds, save for a small amount to make sure that his family would be cared for, especially his sister, who had become a member of a religious community. And then Ambrose matched his theological training with his spiritual training. He embarked on a life of strict asceticism, of prayer, of fasting, of almsgiving, of caring for the poor, of caring for the sick. So he really transformed himself completely to be the bishop that he knew he would need to be in a time of crisis.
1: It's extraordinary transformation of a man, but there's also a deep consistency that you see in the bishop Ambrose, the same kind of equipoise, the same sense of justice and peace and tranquility and the need to bring order.
3: Part of that need to bring order meant confronting the ongoing crisis of the Arian heresy.
1: He's often pictured in iconographic images as a hammer of heretics. That doesn't mean he was rude or violent or anything. It means that he used his power as bishop to suppress error and to promote the truth. And that's what he did in Milan very early in. Augustine encounters him during this period of time in which he is crushing Arianism. So much so that his biographer says by the time that Augustine meets him in 384, there is not a single Arian left in all of Milan. except for a couple Goths.
3: But it came at a great price. It meant that he was going to have to challenge very directly members of the Imperial Court who favored Arianism.
2: There came a moment, in fact, when he was commanded by the Imperial Palace to hand over a church to the Arians, and Ambrose refused. Not only did he refuse, he barricaded himself in the church with members of the Christian community, the Orthodox faithful community, to prevent the church being taken over by the Arians, even at the command of the Royal Imperial Palace. Ultimately, Ambrose, by sheer will, but also by appealing to the conscience of the court, was able to have their decree lifted, and through careful, patient preaching, but also by forceful teaching of the truths of the faith, Ambrose was able essentially to cleanse the whole of Milan of the heresy of Arianism within a number of years.
3: The willingness to stand up for the rights of the church and the defense of the weakest culminated in Ambrose's heroic call to the most powerful ruler in the world to repentance, Emperor Theodosius I.
2: Emperor Theodosius was no enemy of the church, quite the opposite. He had encouraged Christianity in many meaningful ways, including getting rid of a lot of the pagan customs and temples and other things in the Roman Empire. The day came, however, when Theodosius, who had something of a temper, got into a rage over a riot that took place in the city of Thessalonica. The riot was over chariot races. In a similar way that in future times, the Byzantine Emperor Justinian had to deal with riots in the great city of Constantinople, that too was over chariot races. It gives us an idea of how caught up people were in the sport of the chariots at the time. The riots incensed Theodosius. He sent troops in to quell them. And by the end, he had slaughtered some 7,000 people in the city of Thessalonica.
0: Ambrose hears about this. He writes a letter to Theodosius, who is like a son to him. And it's a private letter. It's a firm letter, but it's a compassionate letter. Theodosius, you blew it. You fell big time. And I just have to tell you that this is serious, and you have to do public penance for this. And until you do public penance in sackcloth and ashes in front of all your people, don't set foot in the church. If you walk in while Mass is going on, I will stop the divine liturgy until you leave. And it was a firmness with a tenderness and a sensitivity.
2: Theodosius at first refused, and then Ambrose refused him admission into the church. He stood before the emperor and begged him to repent, not just for what he had done, for the deaths and the suffering he had caused, but again out of a deep concern for Theodosius's soul and his spiritual welfare. Theodosius relented, and he repented, and he did a very stern penance. And in later years, Theodosius died in the arms of Ambrose, having died knowing that Ambrose had brought him to repentance and loving Ambrose as a spiritual father that he had become.
0: Theodosius could have lopped his head off, and instead Theodosius did public penance. He came to church every Sunday in sackcloth and ashes on the steps, pleaded for everyone to pray for him. And he did that for months until he was finally reconciled through absolution and restored to communion.
3: The fame of Ambrose as a bishop and homilist continued to spread across the Roman world. It drew many to Milan to hear and meet him, including a future saint and doctor of the church. It was a friendship that impacted the history of the church and the world.
2: Milan, of course, was a divided city. It was a divided diocese. You had the Arians, you had the faithful Christians. There was, as well, lingering elements of pagan culture. Ambrose faced, not to mention the economic problems that were attendant with the times, but he also recognized the opulent culture of the era. And so he used the pulpit. He was the greatest homilist, arguably, in the history of the church, to preach, to call the city to unity in society, in religion, in prayer, and to develop, to grow a truly Christian culture.
0: Ambrose, humble man that he was, had an open-door policy. Anybody in his diocese, anybody, could come and talk to him. And every day, he kept the whole morning open, and there was a parade of people at his door.
2: And so it was said that the effect that Ambrose had was absolutely electric on the faithful of the city. Thousands came to his church to hear him preach. Thousands gathered just to hear Ambrose. But he knew that that was not enough. He called them to prayer. He called them to penance. He called them to the sacraments. It was said that the mothers of Milan banned their daughters from going to church for as long as they could because Ambrose was so influential that a few homilies from him and their daughters were running off to become nuns.
1: Ambrose must have had, next to Augustine, the best rhetorical training that the Roman Empire could give any young man. That meant a kind of cadence, a kind of beauty to your speech that was, to Romans, entertainment. We look at social media and watch television shows and movies. Romans were much more attracted to going to hear great rhetoricians. It was a form of entertainment. Ambrose had mastered the art of rhetoric, but he had done so in such a way as it wasn't about pretty words, but it was about the real deep-down substance of things.
3: Among those profoundly impacted by Ambrose was one of the greatest saints in the history of the Church, Augustine of Hippo. The future doctor of the Church had come to Milan for a position of some prominence as a teacher of rhetoric, but he had been hearing for some time about this remarkable bishop of Milan by the name of Ambrose.
1: Ambrose is the first face of the Church that Augustine sees in Milan. In his struggles with different intellectual errors, he becomes attracted to his preaching, and he sees in Ambrose this warm, fatherly face. Maybe the face that he never saw in his own father, a pagan father, who was famously kind of rough with his mother. Maybe not always good with Augustine. He sees in Ambrose a fatherly face, the face of a Christian father. And it's this attraction to Ambrose the man, a man who fasted all the time, who prayed all the time, who was totally tied to the altar, who was totally tied to the divine mysteries of worship. That's what attracts Augustine. And it's what actually brings him to Mass on a regular basis, even before he becomes a catechumen. And so that attraction to the personal witness of Ambrose and to his personal integrity and his intellectual integrity.
3: Augustine was also impressed with Ambrose's study of Scripture, even during his busy day of meetings and audiences.
0: So Augustine's sitting there waiting, and he notices that Ambrose takes just a few minutes between each appointment. So Nosy goes and Augustine goes and peers through the door. What's Ambrose doing? He's praying and reading a psalm, reading a little bit of scripture. And Augustine says, this guy's the real deal. This guy really walks the talk. He doesn't just talk it. So Ambrose's example was very, very important in winning many people, Augustine, the most famous, to take God much more seriously and yield to the grace of the Holy Spirit.
1: And I think that's the attraction of Ambrose as a preacher, that he ordered things in such a way that he drew the listener to God. And he primarily did that through his biblical expositions. He was deeply, deeply biblical and showed the manifold mysteries and meanings that come from a single text. Long before we speak about the fourfold medieval sense, Ambrose is practicing something like a fourfold sense of various levels of meanings that Scripture has. And that, of course, converted young men like Augustine

0: see that scripture wasn't some crude thing, but some magnificent thing that could be inhabited.
1: He was Augustine's match, and Augustine knew it. But that was only a gateway. That was only sort of the introduction of Ambrose into the life of Augustine. What ultimately won over Augustine was Ambrose's brilliant capacity for the interpretation of scripture, especially the Old Testament, and his pure authenticity. Augustine had met charlatans in his life. He had been disappointed by those who were supposedly smarter than he was, by those who gave to him philosophical ideas like the Manichees. Ambrose gave Augustine something that he had not yet ever encountered, and that is an authentic encounter with the truth. The truth that Augustine had always been seeking. And so, Ambrose proved to be that last most important element

0: the final conversion of Augustine.
1: Ambrose was first and foremost a pastor and a disciple. He was not a scholar. There were no Christian universities as we know them now. He didn't have time to do a whole lot more than feed his flock. So if you think about him spending every morning listening to people's problems and then all the issues he had with the state to deal with, okay, only reading scripture and preaching and catechizing did he have time for. That's it. And he did that incredibly well. So some of his greatest things are sermons on the Psalms, for example, or catechesis, teaching newly baptized people about the Eucharist. Some of the best teaching we have on the Eucharist in the early church come from Ambrose. On the Holy Spirit, he does a magnificent work on the Holy Spirit as well.
0: One area of Ambrose's life was his phenomenal understanding of Scripture. His opening up of the Old Testament to a deeper understanding in an era before what we think of as biblical or scriptural exegesis, or in other words, the academic study of Scripture. It was, as well, the beginning of what we think of today as Lectio Divina, the reading of Scripture for spiritual enrichment. Ambrose was also deeply Marian. He hailed the Blessed Mother as the Mother of God, as Theotokos, as the God-bearer. But he also honored the Blessed Mother as eternally virgin. The virginity of the Blessed Mother was an element in Ambrose's teaching that became one of the hallmarks in the West and truly deepened the Church's understanding of her.
1: We as Roman Catholics often think of Latin as the Church's language, but interestingly enough, the language of the Roman Church and of the whole Church was Greek from the time of the first deacons in Jerusalem, who were all Greek-speaking, Stephen, to really about Ambrose's time. It was in Ambrose's time that people in the West were losing the ability to speak Greek. So the liturgy was being translated into Latin. And one of the things needed was music. And Ambrose is the first one to write hymns in Latin, songs, poetic compositions, not just psalms, that lift up the heart and the mind.
2: You'll see some entries, some dictionary entries for Ambrose, sometimes call him, I think this is very humorous, they call him a composer, which seems like only something someone without faith would say about him. But it gets something right, and that is that he is a doctor of divine worship. He teaches the Church that her life, her center, is in the liturgy, is in the praise, the right praise. We say orthodoxy. The words orthodoxy literally mean right praise, right, a right doxology. We order our worship in the right way, and that is what Ambrose is a doctor of. He teaches us how to rightly praise God, to give him what is due to him. And so I like to think of him as the doctor of divine worship.
3: By 395, Ambrose had grown weary from his long years of service, and his personal exhaustion was deepened by the passing of Emperor Theodosius. The ruler he had compelled to penance for the massacre of Thessalonica died in his arms on January 17th, 395.
4: I confess I loved him and felt the sorrow of his death in the abyss of my heart.
3: 2 years later, Ambrose grew ill, and the city fell into mourning at his imminent passing. On Easter Eve, April 4th, 397, the man who had been Bishop of Milan for more than 23 years died. He was buried in his own cathedral, and his body may still be viewed and venerated in the Basilica Sant'Ambrogio in Milan.
1: You know, one of the things about the doctors of the Church, to be a doctor, you have to be exemplary in conduct in life. Your life has to be a teaching, as well as your teaching has to be incredibly rich and really communicate the essence of the Catholic tradition. So his person, his example, was one of the great things about him.
0: Ambrose is a doctor of the Church because of his role as a bishop in defending

Defending the authentic teachings of the church in an era of heresy and crisis, in helping us to understand scripture in a way that continues to resonate through the corridors of time. His legacy of hymnography, his writings, his preaching, his legacy in Augustine of Hippo. Ambrose is a doctor of the church for all of the reasons that we honor doctors of the church, for the eminence of his teaching, the holiness of his life, and the legacy that he bequeathed to the history of the church.

0: How many times have you heard someone say that they don't like the Catholic Church because it's so dogmatic? Well, G.K. Chesterton says you cannot live without dogmas. You cannot act for 24 hours without making a decision based on some deeply held belief that you cannot prove. Trees have no dogmas. Turnips are singularly broad-minded. In truth, there's only two kinds of people: those who accept dogmas and know it, and those who accept dogmas and don't know it. So when someone objects to the Catholic Church for being too dogmatic, it only means that they are dogmatic against it, even though they have no idea what their own dogmas are.
1: Spend more time with the Apostle of Common Sense. 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
2: This is a pro-life minute with doctors Stephen and Gracie Christie.
3: Steve, here's a pro-choice argument that really upsets me. The one that says abortion empowers women and it's essential in order for women to have equality with men.
4: Right, it's a strange argument because abortion has never empowered women. It's empowered men, though, empowered them to use women for sexual pleasure without any long-term consequences. Abortion has normalized men's ability to use, exploit, manipulate, abuse, and then abandon women. And somehow they say this empowers women?
3: You know, what really empowers women is to see their children and fertility as blessings, not threats. It's a perversion of feminism to believe that women and children are each other's natural enemies. Women shouldn't have to kill their children to achieve their dreams or fully participate in society. If a pregnant woman or mother can't participate in society, then something's wrong with society, not with their fertility. I think that's a true feminist response.
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1: Today we're going to continue where we left off last time, which is how do we make love our aim with our words? And we talked about speaking the truth in love. The emphasis was on truthfulness, not lying, speaking the truth. But now I want to talk in more specific detail, how do we speak the truth in love? Because I think probably all of us have had an experience with some people who are very blunt. They never lie, but wow, can they be in your face? And afterwards, you can really feel very devastated by them, even though they could say, but I only said the truth. And I think this is really important to add. It is to be the truth in love. So how do we do that? Well, number one, step one, we want to communicate with respect. We should expect respect, and we should be communicating with respect. That is one of the ways in which we can speak the truth, which isn't always easy to hear, but it's easier to hear when we actually are speaking with respect. Philippians 2:3-5 says this, "Do nothing from selfishness or conceit, but in humility count others better than yourselves. Let each one of you look not only to his own interests, but also to the interests of others." Especially when we are in a disagreement, an argument, can we pray that we will remember to count others' interests as even more important than our own? Can we try to keep at the forefront, "Lord, I want to have the humility to be able to communicate real respect, even though I'm disagreeing with this person." Proverbs 13:3 says, "He who guards his mouth preserves his life. He who opens wide his lips comes to ruin." In other words, every thought we have is not worth saying. And we keep coming back to this idea, it isn't just speaking the truth, it's doing it in love. How do we do that? So step one is communicate with respect. Number two, step two is that balance between listening and speaking. James 1:19-20 was a passage that my father chose when we went on vacation one summer. My dad always delighted to choose a verse for us to memorize as a family. And this had, this was especially good because we had the trip all the way by car from Cincinnati, Ohio to Seattle. So we would be in the car 5 to 6 days, maybe 10 to 12 hours a day, the week going out and the week coming back. So much time together. And this verse reads this way, James 1:19-20. "Know this, my beloved brethren, let every man be quick to hear, slow to speak, slow to anger, for the anger of man does not work the righteousness of God," end quote. Quick to hear. We want to listen with real empathy, true empathy. How often, especially in the heat of an argument, are we listening just long enough to get the pause to jump in with our thought, to counter that argument? And yet St. James is saying, be quick to hear. Hearing is what I want you to be quick to do. But in contrast, be slow to speak. Really listen before you speak. Pick up on the fact that does your spouse actually want you to offer solutions? Maybe the conflict isn't with you, it's with someone else. But is the need to express the frustration or disappointment, and they just want you to listen? Or do they actually want you to help come up with solutions? And by listening carefully and with real empathy, you'll be able to pick up on the fact of which way do they want? Do they want solutions from you, or do they just need compassion expressed? And then thirdly, be slow to anger. We want to offer more light than heat when we're speaking. We may need to take a quick breath and just say a prayer. Lord, help me to say less and listen more. Now, along these lines, we want to be more concerned about affirming the good and having criticisms be few. If we can extend a line of credit and believe the best of the other, we'll go a long way in communicating our respect for them. And then in the midst of a non-conflict time, see if the

is more interested in making me holy than in using me to make my spouse holy. And if I can keep that at the forefront, it does make a difference in my interaction. I mentioned on the last podcast about having that emotional bank account that you're making regular deposits in. And I would say in every relationship you have, but especially the ones in the family, this is so important. Even two-year-olds, even teenagers, you know, smiling at them, encouraging them, married children who you may not interact with very frequently. They don't live in town. And so your times together are very limited. If you're pointing out weaknesses, difficulties, making suggestions about them as spouses or parents, and you're not building them up very quickly, you're going to drain your good credit. And then they'll tune you out because you're not demonstrating speaking the truth in love enough. That's one of those ways we communicate respect, and one of the ways in which we demonstrate that balance of listening more and speaking less. In humility, we need to have more and more charity toward our spouse. Sometimes we demonstrate that adage, which is not a scriptural adage, but familiarity breeds contempt. And there are ways in which we can become so familiar with our spouse, or especially our children, that we don't even see the ways in which we are not speaking charitably or barking orders, where we're demanding obedience, but not doing it with a smile, not doing it with kindness and gentleness and love. And it's no less important to resolve our difficulties just because, as an older adult, because my children aren't there to witness the argument. You know, when you're a young parent, you're so mindful of your children being there and listening that even though you'd like to say something that's not very nice, you tend to hold back because you don't want to give a bad example to your children. But when your children are gone and the house is empty, do you begin to let up on that and just say, well, no one else can hear it, so I'm just going to tell you exactly what I think? That is not honoring to Christ. That is not what a mature adult does. And we need to keep growing in charity toward each other, being kind. Because again, what is the goal of speaking the truth in love? It is to be building up the other person, even if you have to actually bring up difficulties. And there are times when we need to, when we need to say, I didn't hear respect in your voice. And yes, I want to respond, but I'm asking you to speak more respectfully to me. Proverbs 27:6 says, faithful are the wounds of a friend. Even the truth in love can hurt. It can hurt to hear that I just blew it, okay? But if I can lead with charity, I can lessen the blow and demonstrate the very faithful friend I am to my spouse. Proverbs 27:6 says this, a rebuke goes deeper into a man of understanding than 100 blows into a fool, end quote. So have you married a man of understanding? Has he married a woman of understanding? If that is our approach, that we want to grow in holiness, we want to grow in wisdom, then having a correction that we can receive from our spouse will really bless our relationship. Now, step four in communicating, speaking the truth in love, we need to say the words, I'm sorry, please forgive me, I forgive you. Don't think silence betokens forgiveness. Well, we don't need to resolve it. I heard his apology. You know, we'll just get on with life. No, we need to say the words. Sometimes I think as Catholics, we can get caught in a situation where we offer up frustrations. We don't even know that we're actually getting more and more irritated by the moment, because we think in a holy display, we are just offering it up. But as we press down the complaints or the struggles or the irritations that are mounting up, I think we're setting ourselves up for something very unpleasant. The reminder, or what it reminds me of, is

in summertime when you've got a pool and you've got one of those lightweight plastic balls. And it's kind of fun to see how long you can hold it under the water. But if you really are trying to hold it under the water, it's only a matter of time before it gets away. And then it just sort of erupts out of the water in some strange direction and you can't control it. I think that's what happens sometimes with Catholics, that they offer up the suffering of real disagreements. And there can be many ways in which we are unkind to each other and uncharitable to each other. But because we're not actually dealing with it, we're just pushing it down, it well could come out in a very ugly way. And I would just caution you, don't fall into the sin of self-righteousness where you feel so good about yourself because you're not, being honest with your spouse. And then it comes out in erupting in great anger. 1 Peter 4:8 says, "Above all, hold unfailing your love for one another, since love covers a multitude of sins." So sometimes, and we need a lot of wisdom to know it, sometimes we let love cover a multitude of sins and we truly give it to Christ and say, please help me not be irritable or resentful over this. And there are other times where we actually need to bring this up to our child or our spouse and say, "I'm really having a struggle with this. Can you talk with me about it?" Now, on the flip side, we also don't want to use our words after there has been forgiveness expressed to remind our spouse of the sins. Unlike Christ, who forgives and forgets, we do not forget. And that's a great way to be miserable, is to keep playing over in your mind something that happened that you have said you've forgiven. If we focus on how imperfect the person we love is, we will justify a lot of misbehavior. But our goal is to choose a better way. 1 Corinthians 13:7 says, "Love bears all things, believes all things, hopes all things, rejoices all things." That leads to step 5, practice discretion. The truth can be shared, but is it shared in love? There are times that we are very close to people, and people who are close to each other share personal things. And sometimes under the guise of sharing a prayer concern, we go into gossip. Proverbs 17:9 says, "He who forgives an offense seeks love, but he who repeats the matter alienates a friend." Or Proverbs 11:13, "He who goes about as a talebearer reveals secrets, but he who is trustworthy in spirit keeps a thing hidden." So I believe we build this foundation of trust in our marriages by honoring the confidences, both private confidences and professional, of our spouse. And that includes not sharing our disagreements. Along these lines, and I think this is really important, we aren't to establish confidences apart from our spouse with friends or children. When someone comes to me and says, "I want to tell you something, but you have to promise me you won't tell anybody, you won't even tell Scott," I say, there isn't enough time in the day to tell Scott everything that happens and all the conversations, but I will not ever say yes to hearing something I cannot share with Scott. And so, I'm sorry, I won't be able to hear what you need to share because I have to be able to. Our unity is too important to ever allow someone's confidence to keep us apart. Now, sometimes children will use this. They'll try a little bit of divide and conquer. And they'll come and, or if we catch them in something, and they'll say, "Don't tell Dad, don't tell Dad." And my response every time is, if you feel like I shouldn't share it with Daddy, I have to share it with Daddy, because there's something in your heart that's fearful about him knowing. And that means your relationship with your dad is going to get weaker. I want you to have a strong relationship with your dad. And so we just need to get this out in the open and between the two of you and have you work it out together. We don't want children to become a wedge between us. Now, I'm going to tell you about a temptation you may not have experienced yet, or maybe you're just experiencing it from the young.

adult side, I would say I experience it from the older adult side, and that's this. Older adults can commiserate with their adult children about their spouse. You can't believe what dad said the other day. You won't believe what mom did the other day. And this is something I believe we need to resist, a temptation. It's a breaking of confidence where we try to look better in the eyes of our children because they see what we're putting up with or the challenges we're facing. And we're trying to gain sympathy of some kind. It's not fruitful. We want to always be building a bridge between our children and our spouse and to strengthen those relationships. If I need counseling help, I need to seek a counselor, I need to seek a pastor, but not try to turn my adult child into a confidant that actually pits one of us versus the other. And it's not enough to feel unconditional love. We need to actively communicate that. So that leads to step six. We need to make a choice. Will we be content or become contentious? And this is really critical in our words. Proverbs 19:13 and Proverbs 27:15 describe a nagging wife as a constant drip. And when we lived in Milwaukee, Scott's office was on the third floor, and he would frequently quote to me Proverbs 21:9 and Proverbs 25:24, which says, quote, "Better to live in the corner of the housetop than in a house shared with a contentious woman." And he was justified in that. He wanted to talk about Mary. He wanted to talk about the faith. And I would tell him pretty definitely to go away. I did not want to hear those things. And he would say, "I'm going to the housetop instead of living with this contentious woman." Proverbs 21:19 also says, "It's better to live in a desert land than with a contentious and fretful woman." And just so the women don't feel left out, there's Proverbs 26:21, "As charcoal to hot embers and wood to fire, so is a quarrelsome man for kindling strife," end quote. These are strong warnings. We will not have even a day go completely according to what we desire, but we always have a choice. Will I be content in the will of God for this day? Or will I become contentious? You know, St. Paul urged St. Timothy in 1 Timothy 6:6 to 8, quote, "There is great gain in godliness with contentment, for we brought nothing into the world and we cannot take anything out of the world," end quote. I cannot make decisions about how my spouse responds to me, speaks, acts. He is responsible before God for those things. I can make a difference in my thoughts, in my words, and we will get to it, in my deeds, to honor Christ first and foremost, to build that bond between Scott and I stronger every day instead of weakening it. And that leads perfectly to a verse my dad preached at our wedding, Colossians 3, verse 14. "And above all these, put on love, which binds everything together in perfect harmony," end quote. We want our words to bring greater harmony to our home and to our relationships. And by the grace of God, we will. I'm going to go into a couple of questions that we've received. We have a question from Rosa. "Can you recommend a good Catholic homeschooling curriculum I could purchase for my kids? They're in fourth and sixth grades." I want to recommend Mother of Divine Grace because I think there's so many creative options. You can buy the curriculum. You can buy teacher guides with the curriculum. You can hire them to be an online instructor, even a grader. You can buy individual elements and whole packages. But I will say there are so many wonderful Catholic homeschooling curricula available, and really anybody will sell to you. Everybody who produces curriculum is interested in sales. So I would recommend you talk to your good friends. See if you can get their suggestions. Pray about it. And of course, you always have the option that if you try out a curricula and it doesn't work, you can change midstream. And one of the beautiful things about homeschooling
is you don't have to go through a committee and fight for one particular

0: the curricula you like. You can choose whatever really appeals to you, is easily teachable, and your children respond well to. We have a question from Mariana in Pennsylvania. Is it superstitious to pray novenas for specific intentions? I feel like I'm trying to manipulate God. I also know that in the Bible, it says not to ask for signs. Thank you so much for any clarity. Well, Mariana, I would say all novenas are based on the original, which is Jesus' words to the disciples to go back to the upper room and wait for the Holy Spirit. Now, they didn't know they were going to wait for 9 days, but that's actually what it was. Novena comes from the Latin for nine, and they waited 9 days, and the Holy Spirit came and filled the room and, of course, filled the disciples, the apostles. So that's the basis for a novena. And there are lots of wonderful novenas that you can pray. If you treat it like a rabbit foot, if you say, God, I'm going to pray this prayer and you owe me, then yes, you're misusing it and maybe turning it into a type of superstition, but there is no need for a novena to be that. Always with a novena, you are praying with the Spirit. You are asking God for a specific intention, but also yielding yourself to His greater wisdom and to the answer that He, in fact, wants to give, and preparing your heart for whatever that answer is. I think the whole idea of seeking signs, when Jesus is saying, you know, this is a generation that seeks signs and no sign will be given except the sign of Jonah, which was the resurrection of Jonah, and then obviously the resurrection of Christ. I don't think He's saying you can't ever have something that indicates how God wants you to respond. And God has condescended and given beautiful miracles for His people that have pointed them in the direction of truth. I think what He's cautioning is anyone coming to God and saying, you do this or else. You do this or I'm not going to believe you. I'm not going to follow you. I'm not going to obey you. We need to lean into faith. We need to lean into God's word, taking His word seriously, and then seeing all that He brings to our heart and our mind. God wants to reveal truth. He wants to give you greater wisdom and understanding. That's a good and right prayer. Pray for it. And then bring that novena, whatever it is, to Him, but always with that heart yielded to Him, knowing He has the greatest plan. Let's close our time together with a word of prayer. In the name of the Father, Son, and Holy Spirit, amen. O God, Your word is filled with truth. Truth spoken in great love. Truth spoken very directly, but spoken in great love as the heart of our Heavenly Father speaking to His beloved sons and daughters. We thank You for Your word. We thank You for the ways in which You have allowed us to imitate You by speaking words of life and goodness and power and truth. And I pray Your blessing on all of the relationships of all of those of us who are meeting at this moment. Please help us to want to say things that will edify and encourage and build up. And when we are tempted, as we are so often, when we're tempted to speak unkindly and with a goal of tearing down and not building up, please help us in that space to insert grace, to hold back our words and say fewer, and to be quick when we do blow it to ask forgiveness. And we thank You for all of these moments together, Jesus. May we bring honor and glory to Your name and strengthen the relationships around us by Your grace. We thank You in the precious name of Jesus, name of the Father, Son, and Holy Spirit. Amen. Thank you for joining me for this episode of Beloved and Blessed. To have your questions answered on the show, please send me an email at Kimberly@belovedandblessed.com. God bless you.
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2: To ask, why should I pray, is the same as asking, why should I raise my mind and heart to God, since that's what prayer is. But when stated like that, it's pretty obvious. We need to pray because God is He to whom our minds and hearts are ultimately directed. Union with Him is our ultimate destiny. Without prayer, we lose our direction to God as our ultimate end, and thus set ourselves on a path that leads back into the slavery of sin.
3: This is Father Joseph Tuscan Capuchin Franciscan, Friar of the Province of St. Augustine. Let us pray. In the name of the Father, and of the Son, and of the Holy Spirit, amen. Most high, all glorious and good God of life, give to all pregnant women the grace of faith and love and hope. Restore to our culture the gift of love for life. Bring us to be once again a culture of life, and bring life to its fulfillment in everyone that prays to you. We ask this through Christ our Lord. In the name of the Father, and of the Son, and of the Holy Spirit. Amen.

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2: 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In Jeremiah, we learn about good shame and how God calls us higher through that shame. In Judith, we'll hear the story leading up to meeting this great heroine of the Old Testament.
1: Hi, my name is Father Mike Schmitz, and you're listening to The Bible in a Year, where we encounter God's voice and live life through the lens of Scripture. Using the Great Adventure Bible timeline, we'll read all the way from Genesis to Revelation, discovering how the story of salvation unfolds and how we fit into that story today. The Great Adventure Bible timeline was developed by Jeff Cavins and is provided by Ascension, who produced and funded this program. It is day 248. We are reading from Jeremiah chapters 35 and 36, as well as Judith chapters 6 and 7, and Proverbs chapter 17, verses 1 through 4. The book of Jeremiah, chapter 35. The Rechabites commended. The word which came to Jeremiah from the Lord in the days of Jehoiakim, the son of Josiah, king of Judah, go to the house of the Rechabites and speak with them, and bring them to the house of the Lord into one of the chambers, then offer them wine to drink. So I took Jaazaniah, the son of Jeremiah, the son of Habazaniah, and his brothers, and all his sons,

and the whole house of the Rechabites. I brought them to the house of the Lord into the chamber of the sons of Hanan, the son of Igdaliah, the man of God, which was near the chamber of the princes, above the chamber of Maaseiah, the son of Shallum, keeper of the threshold. Then I set before the Rechabites pitchers full of wine and cups, and I said to them, "Drink wine." But they answered, "We will drink no wine. For Jonadab, the son of Rechab, our father, commanded us, 'You shall not drink wine, neither you nor your sons forever. You shall not build a house. You shall not sow seed. You shall not plant or have a vineyard, but you shall live in tents all your days, that you may live many days in the land where you sojourn.' We have obeyed the voice of Jonadab, the son of Rechab, our father, and all that he commanded us, to drink no wine all our days, ourselves, our wives, our sons, or our daughters, and not to build houses to dwell in. We have no vineyard or field or seed, but we have lived in tents and have obeyed and done all that Jonadab, our father, commanded us. But when Nebuchadnezzar, king of Babylon, came up against the land, we said, 'Come and let us go to Jerusalem, for fear of the army of the Chaldeans and the army of the Syrians.' So we are living in Jerusalem." Then the word of the Lord came to Jeremiah. "Thus says the Lord of hosts, the God of Israel, 'Go and say to the men of Judah and the inhabitants of Jerusalem, will you not receive instruction and listen to my words, says the Lord? The command which Jonadab, the son of Rechab, gave to his sons to drink no wine has been kept, and they drink none to this day, for they have obeyed their father's command. I have spoken to you persistently, but you have not listened to me. I have sent to you all my servants, the prophets, sending them persistently, saying, turn now, every one of you, from his evil way, and amend your doings, and do not go after other gods to serve them, and then you shall dwell in the land which I gave to you and your fathers. But you did not incline your ear or listen to me. The sons of Jonadab, the son of Rechab, have kept the command which their father gave them, but this people has not obeyed me. Therefore, thus says the Lord, the God of hosts, the God of Israel, behold, I am bringing on Judah and all the inhabitants of Jerusalem all the evil that I have pronounced against them, because I have spoken to them and they have not listened. I have called to them and they have not answered." But to the house of the Rechabites, Jeremiah said, "Thus says the Lord of hosts, the God of Israel, because you have obeyed the command of Jonadab, your father, and kept all his precepts and done all that he commanded you. Therefore, thus says the Lord of hosts, the God of Israel, Jonadab, the son of Rechab, shall never lack a man to stand before me." Chapter 36. The scroll is read. In the fourth year of Jehoiakim, the son of Josiah, king of Judah, this word came to Jeremiah from the Lord. "Take a scroll and write on it all the words that I have spoken to you against Israel and Judah and all the nations from the day I spoke to you, from the days of Josiah until today. It may be that the house of Judah will hear all the evil which I intend to do to them, so that everyone may turn from his evil way, and that I may forgive their iniquity and their sin." Then Jeremiah called Baruch, the son of Neriah, and Baruch wrote upon a scroll at the dictation of Jeremiah all the words of the Lord which he had spoken to him. And Jeremiah ordered Baruch, saying, "I am debarred from going to the house of the Lord, so you are to go. And on a fast day, in the hearing of all the people in the Lord's house, you shall read the words of the Lord from the scroll which you have written at my dictation. You shall read them also in the hearing of all the men of Judah who come out of their cities. It may be that their supplication will come before the Lord, and that everyone will turn from his evil way, for great is the anger and the wrath that the Lord has pronounced against this people." And Baruch, the son of Neriah, did all that Jeremiah the prophet ordered him about reading from the scroll the words of the Lord in the Lord's house. In the fifth year of Jehoiakim, the son of Josiah, king of Judah, in the ninth month, all the people in Jerusalem and all the people who came from the cities of Judah to Jerusalem proclaimed a fast before the Lord. Then, in the hearing of all the people, Baruch read the words of Jeremiah from the scroll in the house of the Lord, in the chamber of Gemariah, the son of Shaphan, the secretary, which was in the upper court at the entry of the new gate of the Lord's house. When Micaiah, the son of Gemariah, son of Shaphan, heard all the words of the Lord from the scroll, he went down to the king's house into the secretary's chamber, and all the princes were sitting there. Elishama, the secretary, Deliah, the son of Shemaiah, Elnathan, the son of Achbor, Gemariah, the son of Shaphan, Zedekiah, the son of Hananiah, and all the princes. And Micaiah told them all the words that he had heard when Baruch read the scroll in the hearing of the people. Then all the princes sent Jehudai, the son of Nethaniah, son of Shelemiah, son of Cushi, to say to Baruch, "Take in your hand the scroll that you read in the hearing of the people, and come." So Baruch, the son of Neriah,

Aiah took the scroll in his hand and came to them. And they said, "Sit down and read it." So Baruch read it to them. When they heard all the words, they turned one to another in fear, and they said to Baruch, "We must report all these words to the king." Then they asked Baruch, "Tell us, how did you write all these words? Was it at his dictation?" Baruch answered them, "He dictated all these words to me while I wrote them with ink on the scroll." Then the princes said to Baruch, "Go and hide, you and Jeremiah, and let no one know where you are." King Jehoiakim burns the scroll. So they went into the court to the king, having put the scroll in the chamber of Elishama, the secretary, and they reported all the words to the king. Then the king sent Jehudai to get the scroll, and he took it from the chamber of Elishama, the secretary, and Jehudai read it to the king and all the princes who stood beside the king. It was the 9th month, and the king was sitting in the winter house, and there was a fire burning in the brazier before him. As Jehudai read 3 or 4 columns, the king would cut them off with a penknife and throw them into the fire in the brazier until the entire scroll was consumed in the fire that was in the brazier. Yet neither the king nor any of his servants who heard all these words was afraid, nor did they tear their garments. Even when Elnathan and Deliah and Gemariah urged the king not to burn the scroll, he would not listen to them. And the king commanded Jeremiah, the king's son, and Sariah, the son of Azrael, and Shelemiah, the son of Abdeel, to seize Baruch, the secretary, and Jeremiah, the prophet. But the Lord hid them. Jeremiah dictates another scroll. Now, after the king had burned the scroll with the words which Baruch spoke at Jeremiah's dictation, the word of the Lord came to Jeremiah, "Take another scroll and write on it all the former words that were in the first scroll, which Jehoiakim, the king of Judah, has burned. And concerning Jehoiakim, king of Judah, you shall say, 'Thus says the Lord, you have burned this scroll, saying, why have you written in it that the king of Babylon will certainly come and destroy this land and will cut off from it man and beast?' Therefore, thus says the Lord concerning Jehoiakim, king of Judah, he shall have none to sit upon the throne of David, and his dead body shall be cast out to the heat by day and the frost by night. And I will punish him and his offspring and his servants for their iniquity. I will bring upon them and upon the inhabitants of Jerusalem and upon the men of Judah all the evil that I have pronounced against them, but they would not hear." Then Jeremiah took another scroll and gave it to Baruch the scribe, the son of Neriah, who wrote on it at the dictation of Jeremiah all the words of the scroll which Jehoiakim, king of Judah, had burned in the fire, and many similar words were added to them. The Book of Judith, Chapter 6. Achior handed over to the Israelites. When the disturbance made by the men outside the council died down, Holofernes, the commander of the Assyrian army, said to Achior and all the Moabites in the presence of all the foreign contingents, "And who are you, Achior, and your hirelings of Ephraim, to prophesy among us as you have done today, and tell us not to make war against the people of Israel, because their God will defend them? Who is God except Nebuchadnezzar? He will send his forces and will destroy them from the face of the earth, and their God will not deliver them. We, the king's servants, will destroy them as one man. They cannot resist the might of our cavalry. We will burn them up, and their mountains will be drunk with their blood, and their fields will be full of their dead. They cannot withstand us, but will utterly perish." So says the king Nebuchadnezzar, the Lord of the whole earth, for he has spoken, none of his words shall be in vain. But you, Achior, you Ammonite hireling, who have said these words on the day of your iniquity, you shall not see my face again from this day until I take revenge on this race that came out of Egypt. Then the sword of my army and the spear of my servants shall pierce your sides, and you shall fall among their wounded when I return. Now, my slaves are going to take you back into the hill country and put you in one of the cities beside the passes, and you will not die until you perish along with them. If you really hope in your heart that they will not be taken, do not look downcast. I have spoken, and none of my words shall fail." Then Holofernes ordered his slaves, who waited on him in his tent, to seize Achior and take him to Bethaliah and hand him over to the men of Israel. So the slaves took him and led him out of the camp into the plain, and from the plain they went up into the hill country and came to the springs below Bethuliah. When the men of the city saw them, they caught up their weapons and ran out of the city to the top of the hill, and all the slingers kept them from coming up by casting stones at them. However, they got under the shelter of the hill, and they bound Achior and left him lying at the foot of the hill and returned to their master.
Then the men of Israel came down from their city and found him, and they untied him and brought him into Bethuliah and placed him before the magistrates.

magistrates of their city, who in those days were Uzziah, the son of Micah, of the tribe of Simeon, and Jabriz, the son of Gathoniel, and Sharmiz, the son of Melchiel. They called together all the elders of the city, and all their young men and their women ran to the assembly, and they set Achior in the midst of all their people. And Uzziah asked him what had happened. He answered and told them what had taken place at the council of Holofernes, and all that he had said in the presence of the Assyrian leaders, and all that Holofernes had said so boastfully against the house of Israel. Then the people fell down and worshipped God, and cried out to him and said, O Lord, God of heaven, behold their arrogance, and have pity on the humiliation of our people, and look this day upon the faces of those who are consecrated to you. Then they consoled Achior, and praised him greatly. And Uzziah took him from the assembly to his own house, and gave a banquet for the elders, and all that night they called on the God of Israel for help. Chapter 7. The Campaign Against Bethuliah. The next day, Holofernes ordered his whole army and all the allies who had joined him to break a camp and move against Bethuliah and to seize the passes up into the hill country and make war on the Israelites. So all their warriors moved their camp that day. Their force of men of war was 170,000 infantry and 12,000 cavalry, together with the baggage and the foot soldiers handling it, a very great multitude. They encamped in the valley near Bethuliah beside the spring, and they spread out in breadth over Dothan as far as Balbaim and in length from Bethuliah to Siamon, which faces Esdraelon. When the Israelites saw their vast numbers, they were greatly terrified, and everyone said to his neighbor, "These men will now lick up the face of the whole land. Neither the high mountains, nor the valleys, nor the hills will bear their weight." Then each man took up his weapons, and when they had kindled fires on their towers, they remained on guard all that night. On the second day, Holofernes led out all his cavalry in full view of the Israelites in Bethuliah, and examined the approaches to the city, and visited the springs that supplied their water, and seized them, and set guards of soldiers over them, and then returned to his army. Then all the chieftains of the people of Esau, and all the leaders of the Moabites, and the commanders of the coastland came to him and said, "Let our Lord hear a word, lest his army be defeated. For these people, the Israelites, do not rely on their spears, but on the height of the mountains where they live, for it is not easy to reach the tops of their mountains. Therefore, my Lord, do not fight against them in battle array, and not a man of your army will fall. Remain in your camp, and keep all the men in your forces with you. Only let your servants take possession of the spring of water that flows from the foot of the mountain, for this is where all the people of Bethuliah get their water. So thirst will destroy them, and they will give up their city. We and our people will go up to the tops of the nearby mountains and camp there to keep watch that not a man gets out of the city. They and their wives and children will waste away with famine, and before the sword reaches them, they will be strewn about in the streets where they live. So you will pay them back with evil, because they rebelled and did not receive you peaceably." These words pleased Holofernes and all his servants, and he gave orders to do as they said. So the army of the Ammonites moved forward together with 5,000 Assyrians, and they encamped in the valley and seized the water supply and the springs of the Israelites. And the sons of Esau and the sons of Ammon went up and encamped in the hill country opposite Dothan. And they sent some of their men toward the south and the east, towards Akrabah, which is near Chusi, beside the brook Mokmor. The rest of the Assyrian army encamped in the plain and covered the whole face of the land, and their tents and supply trains spread out in great number, and they formed a vast multitude. The distress of the Israelites. The people of Israel cried out to the Lord their God, for their courage failed, because all their enemies had surrounded them, and there was no way of escape from them. The whole Assyrian army, their infantry, chariots, and cavalry surrounded them for 34 days until all the vessels of water belonging to every inhabitant of Bethuliah were empty. Their cisterns were going dry, and they did not have enough water to drink their fill for a single day because it was measured out to them to drink. Their children lost heart, and the women and young men fainted from thirst and fell down in the streets of the city and in the passages through the gates. There was no strength left in them any longer. Then all the people, the young men, the women, and the children, gathered about Uzziah and the rulers of the city and cried out with a loud voice and said before all the elders, "God be judge between you and us, for you have done us a great injury in not making peace with the Assyrians. And now we have no one to help us. God has sold us into their hands to strew us on the ground before them with thirst and utter destruction. Now call them in and surrender the whole city to the army of Holofernes and to all his forces to be plundered.
for it would be better for us to be captured by them, for we will be slaves, but our lives will be spared. And we shall not witness the death of our infants before our eyes, or see our wives and children draw their last breath. We call to witness against you heaven and earth and our God, the Lord of our fathers, who punishes us according to our sins and the sins of our fathers. Let him not do this day the things which we have described. Then great and general lamentation arose throughout the assembly, and they cried out to the Lord God with a loud voice. And Uzziah said to them, "Have courage, my brothers. Let us hold out for 5 more days. By that time, the Lord our God will restore us to his mercy, for he will not forsake us utterly. But if these days pass by and no one comes for us, I will do what you say." Then he dismissed the people to their various posts, and they went up on the walls and towers of their city. The women and children he sent home, and they were greatly depressed in the city. The Book of Proverbs, chapter 17, verses 1 through 4. Better is a dry morsel with quiet than a house full of feasting with strife. A slave who deals wisely will rule over a son who acts shamefully, and will share the inheritance as one of the brothers. The crucible is for silver, and the furnace is for gold, and the Lord tries hearts. An evildoer listens to wicked lips, and a liar gives heed to a mischievous tongue. Father in heaven, we give you praise and thank you so much. Thank you for your word. Thank you for pouring out your wisdom, pouring out your care upon us. Lord God, we come before you this day in need of your mercy, not only in need of your wisdom and your guidance, but also in need of your mercy. That just like the people of Israel cried out to you, knowing that even if there's no immediate answer, yet you hear our prayers and you care. Not that you hear and are indifferent, not that you just see our pain and are indifferent. You hear our cries, you see our pain, and you care. Lord God, help us to trust in your care. Help us to trust in your power to save us, and help us to trust in you this day and every day. In Jesus' name we pray, amen. In the name of the Father, and of the Son, and of the Holy Spirit, amen. There's a, just briefly before we launch into Jeremiah and Judith, in Proverbs chapter 17, verse 3. Gosh, this is so good, you guys. The crucible is for silver, and the furnace is for gold, and the Lord tries hearts. I mean, think about the crucible, right? That crucible is where things are purified. And here is the author of Proverbs saying, the crucible, you know, it's not for unprecious things. Like the crucible is not for things of no worth. The crucible is for silver. And the furnace, that's not just for wood. It's not just for, that's not for dirt. That's for gold. And the Lord will try hearts. The Lord will purify hearts. Just like the crucible purifies silver, so it's precious, even more precious. And the furnace purifies gold, so it's even more precious. So the Lord allows us to be tried so that our hearts can become more and more clean, which is so good. I'm just, what a gift, especially since I know so many of us are in places of distress. We're in places where we're like, oh yeah, I'm being purified right now. Well, actually, I'm being tried right now. The question is, am I being purified, right? Because we recognize that we go through sufferings all the time. I mean, every day has its own kind of suffering, has its own kind of trial, has its own kind of that testing, right? The question is, in the space of that, or in face of this, in that place where we're tried, where we're tested, will I allow myself to be purified, or will I become bitter, right? Or will I become resentful of this trial? And that's, if I become resentful, then it's not going to purify me. If I become bitter, then it's not going to make me better. But if I say, yes, Lord, I know in this moment you're working with me, and I know that you can do anything, you can do all things, that you can work all things for good for those who love you, then we're going to allow ourselves to be tested and then purified. So that's just a quick word. But let's go back to Jeremiah 35 and 36, just briefly. We have this group of people called the Rechabites. And you're like, who are the Rechabites? Well, this is interesting because basically, we more or less only hear about the Rechabites here in Jeremiah 35, a little bit in 2 Kings chapter 10 as well. But the key thing here is that they're, what are they? They're nomads. And you can, might think of them in terms of like monks, like a monastery, but a monastery where they have families. So basically, they have Jonadab, who's the son of Rechab, and so therefore the Rechabites, right? That they have taken a couple vows. They've decided that they're going to live according to the teaching of their fathers, and that was that they would not drink alcohol. It was also that they would not live in homes. They would live in tents, just like Abraham, right? That kind of idea of, listen, our earliest fathers were nomads, so we also are going to be nomads. That you're not going to own land,
You're not going to own a house. You're not going to be those who like till the land, right? You're not going to plant crops.

it all. And so you're always going to be on the move and you're going to live a certain way just depending on God. And so here is the word of the Lord coming to Jeremiah. Now, sorry, sidebar. Rechabites are now living in Jerusalem and not out in the field because the Chaldeans, the Babylonians, are attacking. And so they're like, well, we got to get into the city because we need some protection. So they made a little bit of a compromise and they don't own any homes in the city, but they're taking an extended stay in Jerusalem so that they can be protected. So the word of the Lord comes to Jeremiah. Hey, call them into the temple, the house of God, and offer them wine. Even have it right there. And so he does this and they say no, because our father told us to not drink wine. And it's so interesting because basically the Lord asks Jeremiah or tells Jeremiah to put them to the test, to offer them wine. And they say no, they pass the test. And Jeremiah makes the point. He says, listen, this is just a family. This is just a local sect or a local kind of tribe within the house of Israel who are faithful to the commands of their human fathers. But here, house of Israel, you have God himself who has given you these commands and you dismiss them. And so he's able to use the Rechabites as this great image of faithfulness, a great image of integrity, even in the face of opposition, and say, okay, you know, other Israelites, other Jews, you can in some ways like, hey, be shamed by the goodness of the Rechabites. And there's something about that. You know, when we see people around us who are just kind of like going to the lowest common denominator, we can think that our just rising slightly above the lowest common denominator is us being heroic in our faith. But when you see people who are, you know, consistently people of integrity, consistently people who are generous, consistently people who are faithful to the Lord and who care for others in a way that they just is self-sacrificial, then you realize, oh my gosh, yeah, that's the standard. The standard isn't the lowest common denominator. The standard is here's how high God has called us to. And that's just such an incredible witness that when you meet those kind of people, there's a little bit of, you know, shame there, but it's the good kind. It's the kind that says, okay, God is calling me higher. It's not the kind that says, well, no, I'm no good. They're better than me. You know, it's the kind that says, no, that's the new standard. The new standard is faithfulness to the Lord, care for my brothers and sisters. And that's just great. So that's chapter 35. 36 is the story of how Jeremiah reintroduced to Baruch, because we met him in the book of Baruch. But Baruch was the scribe for Jeremiah. We already kind of think established that. And at one point here, the word of the Lord comes to Jeremiah and says, hey, write these things down. All that you've preached out loud, write them down on the scroll. So he does. He says, okay, go into the temple. I'm not able to go in the temple anymore. I'm kind of barred from there. The bouncers keep me out of there. So Baruch, you read the words that I have dictated to you and you've written down. Baruch does this. The important people, quote unquote, they hear his words and they are cut to the heart. They're like, man, the king needs to hear this. And this is the part that's just so devastating. Remember, Jeremiah is not chronological, right? We have already heard Jeremiah preaching to Zedekiah, who's the final king here. But right now we're talking about Jehoiakim again. So you're thinking, oh my gosh, back and forth and back and forth. It's okay. We're back with Jehoiakim when he writes this, or when he dictates this and Baruch writes it down. And they bring this scroll, the words of God himself, the word of the Lord through Jeremiah, written by Baruch, into the king's presence. And it's the ninth month, which means, you know, it's wintertime, December. And so there's a fire burning there. And so as they're reading this scroll in the king's presence, think of how like methodical, even just like, just gosh, dark, dark King Jehoiakim is. Because every so often they read a column, a couple columns, four columns, and he gets up and he takes a penknife and he cuts off those columns and walks over to the fire, just drops them, keep on reading. They read some more, walks over with the knife, cuts it off, puts it in the fire, keep on reading. And it says very clearly, he does not repent. It doesn't cut him to the heart. In fact, he cuts the word of God. The word of God doesn't cut him. And that is, gosh, you know, what's the temptation for all of us is to dismiss the word of God, where the word of God is meant and the spirit of God is meant to cut us to the heart. But sometimes we come across teachings of God in his word, teachings of God in the gospels. You know, in a couple days, roughly a little over a week or two, we're going to hit the gospel of Matthew, and Jesus will be teaching some things that are really hard. They're really hard. Now, the temptation is going to be, I'm going to cut those out. I'm just going to ignore those, as opposed to, I'm going to allow that to cut me to the heart. And it's so important, because here's Jehoiakim. And you know, the result of this, Jeremiah says, the result of this is Jehoiakim, you're going to be destroyed. You're not just going to be cut to the heart. You're going to be cut out. You're going to be
not just spiritually dead, you're going to be dead as well. And that's what happens, you know? So that's just a quick and a powerful thing that we need to pay attention to. Now, Judith, how much time to spend on Judith? Just really briefly, you have the people of Bethuliah. Holofernes is attacking. And we heard this yesterday. It was so good. That word of Achior, right? Achior had said, here's what you're going to face. If you face down the Israelites, here's what you're doing. You're attacking this group of people, this people who have fighting for them, the Lord, their God. If they're faithful, you can't defeat them. You know, if they're unfaithful, then yeah, they're just ordinary. But if they are faithful to the Lord, their God, there is no way, Holofernes, you will ever be able to defeat them. And so Holofernes does not take that very well. And he says, here we're going to go. We're going to have the showdown here at Bethuliah. And all the people are praying. And this is really important. They proclaim this fast. And, you know, Holofernes gets some wise counsel about, listen, don't attack the city by the Ammonites. So the Ammonites are saying, hey, listen, don't attack the city. It's on the mountain. How about just take over the water supply? And pretty soon they're going to be going crazy with thirst. And that's what happens. 34 days. They're just, man, we got to give up. And then there's this great word from Uzziah, who says, have courage. Let's hold out 5 more days. And by that time, the Lord our God will restore us to his mercy, for he will not forsake us utterly. But if these days pass and no one helps us, I will do what you say. And so they have 5 more days of prayer, 5 more days of suffering, 5 more days of holding on to their faith. And that's what we're going to be introduced to tomorrow, to Judith. And Judith is going to be this great, great heroine of the Old Testament. And can't wait to meet her tomorrow. So gosh, here we go. You guys, long day, I apologize, but what a great day. What a gift of a day to be able to be with y'all. I'm praying for you. Please pray for me. My name is Father Mike. I cannot wait to see you tomorrow. God bless.

0: That was day 248 of Bible in a Year with Father Mike Schmitz. 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
1: 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Who are you, most sweet God, and who am I? The question of identity.
0: That was a short video called Who Are You, Most Sweet God? From the Ascension Presents YouTube channel. 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
0: Catechism in a Year is produced and funded by Ascension and distributed on radio through a partnership with Max Studios. The catechism used is the Ascension edition of the Catechism, which includes the Foundations of Faith approach. You can follow along in any recent version of the Catechism of the Catholic Church. A reading plan and all Catechism in a Year episodes can be found at ascensionpress.com/CIY or on the Ascension app. Sinning clouds our conscience, which makes it easier for us to sin again. It's a vicious cycle. Today we talk about the seven capital sins, also called the seven deadly sins, and they act as almost a gateway into more and more sins. They can lead us down a bad path before we even realize we're on it.
3: Hi, my name is Father Mike Schmitz, and you're listening to the Catechism in a Year, where we encounter God's plan of sheer goodness for us, revealed in Scripture and passed down through the tradition of the Catholic faith. The Catechism in a Year is provided by Ascension, who produced and funded this program. In 365 days, we'll read through the Catechism of the Catholic Church, discovering our identity in God's family as we journey together toward our heavenly home. This is day 248. We're ending our section on chapter one on human dignity and goodness and all the good things. We're talking about sin today still. We're reading paragraphs 1865 to 1876, some nuggets in there. Man, you know, in the recent past, we've talked about, well, not just us, but other people have also talked about, man, that no one seems to talk about sin anymore. And yet, sin is one of those things that it's like a virus. It spreads. There's the proliferation of sin. And sin creates a proclivity to sin. That's the first line of paragraph 1865. Let's say that again, because it's compelling, and it's also involved the word proclivity. Sin creates the proclivity to sin. It engenders vice by repetition of the same acts. And so we just realize that there is sin begets sin. Just like love begets love, you know, virtue begets virtue. Sin makes it easier to sin. We know this. I think it's helpful for all of us, not just to know this, but to interiorize it, right? To acknowledge that this is the truth in my life, not just out there. Yeah, the world's going to hell in a handbasket, but wow, in my own life, because I make certain choices, it makes other choices either more difficult or easier. We are also going to talk a little bit about vices and the capital sins, as well as certain sins that, as Scripture says, cry out to heaven, that we realize that while sin is a personal act, we have a responsibility for sins committed by others when we cooperate in them. This is relatively brief. We only have five paragraphs before we get to the nuggets of the day, but there's a lot that gets covered. So let's ask the Lord for help right now. Father in heaven, we give you praise and we ask for your help. In Jesus' name, we ask that you come and meet us, not just to be with us throughout this episode of the Catechism in a Year, but also to be with us throughout this day. Lord God, when we experience the conviction of your truth, we're invited to walk in the light of your truth. Help us to not just experience the conviction, but also to be given the grace, be given the power, the courage to not only step into the light, but to walk in the light, to live in the light. Lord God, as you illumine our hearts, we see things there that we wish weren't there. As you illumine our hearts, we see things that we know you don't want there. So we ask you, come into our hearts with the fire of your love, with the light of your truth, and dwell in our hearts so that we can dwell in you. Be with us so that we can walk in your light and live in your light. In Jesus' name we pray. Amen. In the name of the Father, and of the Son, and of the Holy Spirit. Amen. It is day 248. We're reading paragraphs 1865 to 1876. The proliferation of sin. Sin creates a proclivity to sin. It engenders vice by repetition of the same acts. This results in perverse inclinations which cloud conscience and corrupt the concrete judgment of good and evil. Thus, sin tends to reproduce itself and reinforce itself, but it cannot destroy the moral sense at its root. Vices can be classified according to the virtues they oppose, or also be linked to the capital sins, which Christian experience has distinguished following St. John Cassian and St. Gregory the Great. They are called capital because they engender other sins, other vices. They are pride, avarice, envy, wrath, lust, gluttony, and sloth, or acedia. The catechetical tradition also recalls that there are sins that cry to heaven: the blood of Abel, the sin of the Sodomites, the cry of the people oppressed in Egypt, the cry of the foreigner, the widow, and the orphan, injustice to the wage earner. Sin is a personal act. Moreover, we have a responsibility for the sins committed by others when we cooperate in them. By participating directly and voluntarily in them, by ordering, advising, praising, or approving them, by not disclosing or not hindering them when we have an obligation to do so, by protecting evildoers. Thus, sin makes men accomplices of one another and causes concupiscence, violence, and injustice to reign among them. Sins give rise to social situations and institutions that are contrary to the divine goodness. Structures of sin are the expression and effect of personal sins. They lead their victims to do evil in their turn. In an analogous sense, they constitute a social sin. In brief, God has consigned all men to disobedience, that he may have mercy upon all. Sin is an utterance, a deed, or a desire contrary to the eternal law. It is an offense against God. It rises up against God in a disobedience contrary to the obedience of Christ. Sin is an act

86 right there. Let's dive in, because this is, I think there's, as I said at the very beginning, there's so much packed into these first five paragraphs that it is worth taking a look. So sin creates a proclivity to sin, 1865, right away. We recognize that when I choose sin, it's easier to choose sin. Let's get it out there. We all know this. Thus, sin tends, last line here, thus sin tends to reproduce itself and reinforce itself. Why? Because it clouds our conscience, right? That we recognize how many times I knew this was wrong, but the more and more I do it, the more like, are you sure? Is it really wrong? Like, it clouds our conscience, and it can corrupt the concrete judgment of good and evil. We can convince ourselves that what we knew was the right thing to do, well, in some cases, maybe someone else, or I knew this was the wrong thing to do. Well, are you really sure? I mean, we're modern people now. It's the 21st century. Sin clouds our judgment. So that's one of the reasons why those people who have resisted sin, have walked in virtue, they are among the clearest. Sometimes we see people who are choosing virtue, and we can say, well, they're so naive. They're so naive. And yet we have to ask the question, wait, are they naive? Like, they don't really know how the world works? Or are we so blinded by our compromises that we make super simple things really complex? I mean, how many times have you and I been in the situation where, okay, this is clear, the right thing to do is this, but because we have such a vested interest in doing our own will, we have such a vested interest in what would I lose, what would it cost, that we make this simple thing complex when it's not a complex thing. We complicate things because our judgment has been clouded because we've chosen sin. Moving on, paragraph 1866 talks about capital sins. And I think this is remarkable. In one paragraph, the author of this section of the catechism, whoever that person is, in this one paragraph, they say more and they explain more than, I mean, if you were asked right now, what is a capital sin? Why are they called capital sins? Would any of us be able to answer? Now, we might be able to answer what the capital sins are, because there was this movie called Seven with Morgan Freeman and Brad Pitt back in the day. I'm not advocating it, I'm just saying it existed. And basically, the story behind the whole thing is there's a serial killer who's killing people according to the seven deadly sins, these capital sins. So again, not endorsing the movie, I'm just saying that many people who are roughly my age would know the seven deadly sins because we remember the movie and how scarring it was. It's not a good movie. I'm not recommending it at all. Although my mom, like, she bought the silver edition of that. She loved that movie because she's like, no, this is how the world is. This is like the brokenness of the world. We need God's grace. And so it was for her. I'm not saying this is not a recommendation. It is a like scary movie, and it's disturbing images in the movie. I'm just saying that Mrs. Schmitz, she, for her, it was an examination of conscience, I guess. I don't know what it was. Anyways, the seven deadly sins are pride, avarice or greed, envy, wrath, lust, gluttony, and sloth or acedia. Now, we look at these and say, wait, so they're deadly sins or they're capital sins. The paragraph 1866 doesn't say deadly sins, but that they're commonly called deadly sins, capital sins. Why would we call them deadly sins? Why would they be called capital sins? Is that because whenever those are present, they're always mortal? Great question, Camper. The answer is no. And in one sentence, the author explains why they're called capital sins, why they're called deadly sins. It says they're called capital because they engender other sins, other vices. Basically, they're gateway sins. they're capital sins because out of my pride come other sins. Out of greed, avarice, right, come more sins. Out of envy come other sins. And so they're, again, just say it like this, they're gateway sins that they lead to other sins. And like they say, they engender other sins or other vices. So on its own, gluttony, yeah, there's a sinfulness in gluttony, obviously. But gluttony, if you just look at your own life and think, wait, gluttony then led me to the next thing, to the next thing, to the next thing. Or sloth and acedia, that is like a slowness to do what I'm supposed to be doing in this moment. Slowness to recognize in this moment, to act in this way or that way is what God's will is. And so I'm not inclined to do that. How many times have we been in that situation where, okay, I'm not doing what I'm supposed to be doing, and that leads to even graver sins? So the example I think is just a great example is of King David. So King David, here's the deadly sin of sloth. It says in 1 Samuel that when kings went out on campaign, that time of the year where kings went into battle, basically fighting for their people, David was back at home in Jerusalem. So the opening of the scene here in the story is David's supposed to be doing something. He's supposed to be

0: out in the battlefield. So he's supposed to be out with his men, but he's not. He's back home and then he's taking a siesta and he strolls around. He sees Bathsheba bathing somewhere else. And then he calls her to himself and then essentially commits adultery, violates her sexually. And then there's a child. So he tries to have, and actually succeeds in having Bathsheba's husband, Uriah, killed. And all of this, so he went from simply not doing what he was supposed to be doing. He was supposed to be on the battlefield, but slowly, slowly, slowly became an adulterer, a sexual assaulter, and a murderer. And we realize, oh, that's one of the reasons why sloth or acedia is a capital sin or a deadly sin. It can lead to other deadly sins. It leads to other more serious sins. Hopefully that makes sense. Now, paragraph 1867 highlights, there are sins that cry out to heaven. So from the scriptures, all these are examples right from the Bible. The blood of Abel, right, cries out from earth to heaven, cries out for justice. The sin of the Sodomites cried out to God for justice. The cry of the people oppressed in Egypt, the cry of the foreigner, the widow, and the orphan, injustice to the wage earner. Realize that when there are people who are violated, when there are people who are, again, we talked about yesterday, when the dignity of the human person is being violated. So here is the blood of Abel, that his life is, you know, violence against him. The sin of the Sodomites, this sexual sin, the violation of the human dignity of the human person, but also the cry of those people oppressed in Egypt, of the foreigner, the widow, the orphan, injustice to the wage earner. Here are people that they have dignity, and that dignity of a weak person, a person in a place of vulnerability, and they're steamrolled, that they're used, that they're abused, that cries out to heaven for justice. And the last thing here, paragraph 1868 and 1869, we realize, okay, sin is a personal act, right? Because it's my own. I'm making this choice. I'm making a choice. So I'm responsible for my own choices. But because I'm responsible for my choices, I'm not responsible for someone else's choices, but I do have a responsibility for the sins committed by others when I cooperate in those. So I'm not responsible for someone else's decisions, but I am responsible for the sins committed by others when I cooperate in them. So if I participate directly and voluntarily in them, then that's my responsibility. So I'm participating directly and voluntarily in someone else's sins. I am cooperating in them. By ordering, advising, praising, or approving them, I'm cooperating in that sin. And we can think about where might there be a situation in your life or in my life where I might be participating directly and voluntarily in someone else's sin, or where it might be there be a situation in my life when if I've commanded someone to sin, or I've advised someone to sin, or I've praised someone's sin, or approved someone's sin. These are situations where there is a seriousness where I need to go back and look over my life and say, have I ever counseled someone to sin? Have I said, well, you know, you're in a really bad situation, so here's the way out of the situation, and counseled them to do evil? Or have I praised someone's sin or approved someone's sin? You know, sometimes that happens to us where, I don't know if you've ever found yourself in a conversation with someone and they're talking about all of their sin, and you kind of like, wait, do I start shaking my head saying that's bad? You know, or am I polite? In Minnesota, we're usually just polite. Just like, oh, wow, huh, that's interesting. Oh, wow, interesting. Yet, if I praise or approve someone's sin, then I'm guilty. I think it's one of the reasons why, as Catholics, we have to ask the question, are there certain like weddings that I can't go to? And there are. Are there certain celebrations that I can't go to? And there are. Because by going to some of these weddings or some of these celebrations, I would be praising or approving of them. Just my presence approves of them. And I can't do that without cooperating in the sin that's happening. Goes on to say, by not disclosing or not hindering sins when we have an obligation to do so, and by protecting evildoers. And it gives us this turn the mirror back on the church here. And we know this. We know that there are some places in our country, some places around the world where the church was there, and the church knew of abuse, and the church didn't disclose, but the church instead protected some people who were committing horrible, horrible acts. And we must not ever do that. if there is a way in which we can stand up for those who are being hurt, if there's a way to be able to stand up and say, okay, this is going to cost something, but we have to disclose the evil that's happening here. We cannot protect the people doing the evil. We have to do that. And that's the high call. That's the call that God is extending to every single one of us. Because if we do that, it goes on to say in paragraph 1869, if we do that, it says, thus sin makes men accomplices of one another and causes concupiscence, right? Attraction to sin, violence, and injustice to reign among them. And that can give rise to those things like structures of sin, or what they might call social sin. Because when we permit that to exist in our own world, when we permit other people to commit sin or even just vaguely approve or vaguely praise or order or participate or voluntarily or not disclose what's going on or protect evildoers, that we're creating these structures of sin. And I know for myself, I know that for me, it's just like, man, Lord, I can hardly choose virtue on a daily basis. I can hardly resist sin in my own life, but I have to not only resist sin in my own life, I also have to help all people, the people around me, resist sin in their lives too. And if I can't, at the very least, I have to refuse to participate directly and voluntarily in those sins. I have to refuse to order, appraise, or approve of those other people's sins. I have to fight to be in the place. And you do too. We all do. So when we see something evil going on, we have to disclose it. That we must not protect evildoers. And that's a huge responsibility. I mean, it is huge enough to, again, as I said, it's huge enough for us to fight against sin in our own hearts, but also to guard against the invitation, the temptation, the opportunity to cooperate with someone else's sin. We have to fight against that as well, which is hard. And yet it's the least we can do. The people who are the most vulnerable among us, they need us to be as strong as we can be on their behalf. The God who loves us, who poured out his life for us, gives us the grace and gives us the strength to be the people we can be for the people around us. Again, to fight injustice when we see it, to disclose evil when we find it, to never cooperate with it in our own hearts or in someone else's heart, to never approve or praise it when we see it, but to do everything we can to be like Jesus in this world. And that is tough. In fact, it is, as you know, we are not able to do that on our own. We need God's help, and therefore we need to pray. And I'm praying for you. Please pray for me. My name is Father Mike. I cannot wait to see you tomorrow. God bless.
1: That was day 248 of Catechism in a Year with Father Mike Schmitz. And now we'd like to share audio from a video called Padre Pio's Secret to Holiness with Father Mike from the Ascension Presents YouTube channel.
0: My name is Father Mike Schmitz, and this is Ascension Presents. You know, I was thinking this week here in Minnesota, we've been celebrating a bunch of saints' days. Last week, the week before, this week, when it comes to St. Therese, when it comes to Padre Pio, when it comes to like all these angels and stuff. You know, last month in August, we celebrated St. John Vianney. When I think of like some of those two of those guys, Padre Pio and St. John Vianney, I just think of like the remarkable lives. And Padre Pio is just an example. You know, St. Pio, I think they call him now St. Pius of Pietrelcina. This man's life was just marked with all of these miraculous things that happened. And sometimes when we hear about the saints, we can focus on the miraculous stuff that happened in their lives, like Padre Pio bilocating, or Padre Pio, you know, his prayers, like healing people, not even just immediately, he'd lay hands on people and they'd be healed, or he'd say a word and they'd be healed, but he would just even pray for them. He'd get a letter and he'd pray for that person and they'd be healed like on the other side of the Atlantic. It's just ridiculous and incredible. Not only that, but Padre Pio, you know, had these mystical experiences with our crucified Lord Jesus. I mean, just where he had the spiritual and physical stigmata, the wounds of Christ in his very body. And sometimes we can look at this and we can think, that's incredible, but that's not my life. Like I could never do that. Well, yes, probably not, because it's all grace, right? It's all gift. But like, that's not in my life. So what does that mean for me? Does it mean that I can't be a saint? Does it mean that I'm not as great? I'd point this out, especially when it came to like someone like Padre Pio. Padre Pio was not great because of those miracles, and he wasn't great necessarily because of the stigmata. There was one moment in Padre Pio's life where, as a Capuchin friar, as a Franciscan, where these miraculous things were happening to him, and his superiors said that he would no longer be able to either say mass in public or preach in public, that kind of a thing. And Padre Pio, rather than saying, wait a second, I've got all these great, amazing things happening to me, don't tell me what to do, in humility and obedience, he simply did what he was told to do. And I would say if there's anything, anything at all, that marked the holiness of Padre Pio, it wasn't the bilocation, and it wasn't the miracles, and it wasn't the healings, and it wasn't the stigmata. What marked the holiness of Padre Pio were those two simple things, obedience and humility. Now, my guess is this, whereas none of us can create and none of us can be committed to, you know, gifts of healing or to gifts of bilocation or to gifts of any other thing like stigmata, all of us can be humble. And humility isn't saying, like, I'm so bad, I'm so bad. Humility is simply saying the truth. The truth of me is I've got certain gifts and I've gotten certain weaknesses. My gifts come from God. My weaknesses, I need to hand over to God. Simple, super simple. And the virtue of obedience, being able to say all of us have someone to whom we answer, someone whom we serve, someone that gets to tell us what to do. And all of us can exercise those two virtues of humility and obedience. And that was essentially, you could say, the secret of the holiness of Padre Pio, and essentially is the secret of holiness for every saint. Because to be holy, to be a saint, is to simply do the will of God at every moment. And all of us, no matter what your state in life, no matter where you're at in life, whether you are a Capuchin friar, or whether you're a mom or a single person, a husband, a dad, a priest, whatever you're doing, all of us can do the will of God, which means this: all of us, by God's grace, can live like a saint today. From myself, Father Mike Schmitz, and from Ascension Presents, God bless.
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4: You'll often hear people say, oh, Jesus was a great teacher. Really, he and Lincoln and Plato have done a great deal for the world. If we wanted to solve all of our economic and social problems, all we would have to do is read the Beatitudes of Jesus. People who talk that way do not understand that Jesus is the Christ, the Son of God, the Redeemer of the world. For them, Jesus is just another man. Why do they not know him? Because they do not have the Spirit. And why do they not have the Spirit? Because they have not obeyed the law of God that they knew. As our Lord said, if you love me, keep my commandments. Then the Holy Spirit will manifest himself to us.
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5: God will hold us accountable, not just for every idle word, but for every idle silence. So we have an obligation to speak up when our neighbors offend God for their sake. It's a challenge, but Scripture gives us sound, practical advice. Find out more next on Breaking the Bread. As Ezekiel was appointed watchman over the house of Israel in this Sunday's first reading, so Jesus in the gospel establishes his disciples as guardians of the new Israel of God, the church. He also puts in place procedures for dealing with sin and breaches of the faith, building on laws of discipline prescribed by Moses for Israel. The heads of the new Israel, however, receive extraordinary powers similar to those given to Peter. They have the power to bind and loose, to forgive sins and to reconcile sinners in the name of Christ. But the powers he gives the apostles and their successors depend on their communion with him. As Ezekiel is only to teach what he hears, God saying, the disciples are to gather in his name and to pray and seek the will of our Heavenly Father, not their own. But this week's readings are more than a lesson in church order. They also suggest how we're to deal with those who trespass against us, a theme that we'll hear in next week's reading as well. Notice that both the gospel and the first reading this week presume that we believers have a duty to correct our brothers and sisters in our midst. Ezekiel is even told that he will be held accountable for their souls if he fails to speak out for their sake and to try to correct them. This is the love that St. Paul speaks about, that we owe to our neighbors. To love our neighbors as ourselves is to be vitally concerned for their salvation. We must make every effort, as Jesus says, to win our brothers and sisters back, to turn them from false paths. We should never correct out of anger or a desire to punish. Instead, our message must be that of this week's responsorial psalm, urging sinners to hear God's voice with charity and humility, not to harden their hearts, and to remember that he is the one who made us all, and he is the rock of our salvation. This is Scott Hahn for Breaking the Bread.
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0: Hello and welcome to Catholic Answers Live. Cy Kellett, your host, Joe Heschmeyer, our guest, and both of us wearing summer shirts. We both remembered to wear summer shirts today. Joe looking very nice in his summer shirt. I shouldn't say it that way. I did not actually remember to wear a summer shirt. But I happened to wear to work today a Hobie Cat shirt, and that's why I'm just wearing a Hobie Cat t-shirt.
1: Can you explain to those of us who either, I don't know if it's, are not from California or not,
0: I can't believe
1: what a Hobie Cat is?
0: It's amazing to me that there would be a person on earth who does not know what a Hobie Cat. Okay, I'm taking a survey. The three of you there in the booth, Hobie Cat, any of you know what a Hobie Cat is? None of you? Wow. I grew up on them. That's weird. A Hobie Cat is a catamaran sailboat. It's like a canvas centerpiece on it. Revolutionized sailing.
1: I only know what a catamaran is.
0: You don't know what a catamaran is? I
1: can't tell you how non-aquatic the middle of the country is. So within Europe, there's one double landlocked country, Liechtenstein. Within Asia, there's one double landlocked country, I believe Kyrgyzstan.
0: Wait, I don't know what landlocked means. What does that even mean?
1: It means that the countries that
0: are they underground?
1: Don't touch the ocean and don't touch a country that touches the ocean.
0: Oh, okay. I thought that someone had buried Liechtenstein. I thought it was like really down under there. Okay. All right.
1: So Missouri and Kansas are both double or triple landlocked. In terms of states, Nebraska is the only quadruple landlocked country.
0: State.
1: I'm not going to push my politics in terms of whether Nebraska.
0: But I like it. I like having it in the union. So please don't kick it out.
1: So fair. It is. I don't know. So we're double landlocked. They're triple landlocked. All that is to say, we're very far from the water. So I have never seen a Hobie Cat. I'm not sure I've ever seen a catamaran.
0: I would like you to look up Hobie Cat. It's fun. A Hobie Cat, it's like you lean it up on its side while you're sailing and you lean back. And then your friend, joking, lets out the jib and you fall in the water and it's hilarious. No?
1: I don't really know what a jib is. But yeah, this is great. Very relatable content to start us off. It is very summery, so I get it.
0: But Hobie Cat, that's a summery shirt, right?
1: My Hobie shirt. No, I get it now.

0: When I saw your Hobie Cat shirt, I just assumed it was like an old 1920s cartoon, like Felix the Cat or something.
1: Yeah. All right. Joe Heschmeyer is our guest. 888. Well, I don't know why we did. Oh, because it's summer. It's summertime and we're having fun. You know what? If you don't like fun, don't hang around with me and Joe. It's summer and we like fun. And Joe's wearing the craziest summer shirt. I am fairly certain his wife doesn't know about that. He even owns half of these shirts. Keep these at the studio and she doesn't know? If you say Anna bought that shirt,
0: no.
1: Oh,
0: she would. You know, I was just in California, and then I had to speak. I was at a retreat in Indianapolis, and then I was speaking at Forge Night in Wichita. And so I came back early while she stayed in California with her sister and her sister's kids and my kids, our kids, because she just thought, well, if I'm going to be, you know, with the kids by myself, that's easier to do when there's a beach just down the road. So they had a wonderful time. But this meant that I got back before they did. And so no one could stop me from going on Amazon and getting a shirt that she would have absolutely vetoed if she'd been around.
1: Well, does she know? Are you actually wearing this shirt in secret, or does she know you're on the show today with that shirt?
0: I walked by her earlier. She was in the middle of doing something, so I think I escaped detection.
1: I'm going to send you a Hobie Cat shirt. I'm going to buy one and send it to you. I'm going to find a perfect Joe Heschmeyer baby blue Hobie Cat shirt. Ask me anything. That's what you can do with Joe today. You can ask whatever you like about the Catholic faith, 888-318-7884. Only two kinds of people permitted to call today, however. We're limiting it to Catholics and non-Catholics. Everyone else, please do not dial 888-318-7884. Let me get started there, Joe. Although we gave people a chance to dial, maybe I don't need to do an opening question, but I want to because I like this opening question. The church teaches a lot of stuff, Joe. Like, if there's one thing that Catholic Church is good at, it's teaching stuff. We got a lot of teaching. So how do I know which ones I can disagree with, which ones I got to agree with?
0: Yeah, there's a couple things in terms of general principles. One are the things that are negative judgments, negative commandments, tend to bind absolutely. Whereas the positive, the do this kind of commandments, tend to require more prudence. Because here's the thing.
1: Oh.
0: The more the virtue of prudence is involved, the more room there is for a legitimate diversity of opinion, even amongst Catholics. And this is something the church recognizes. And this is something that you can find popes talking about. John Paul II is very clear about this distinction between negative and positive precepts. And if you think about it, the Bible works this way too. So for example, in the Bible, you're told not to steal. And in the Bible, you're told to give alms to the poor. Now, the commandment not to steal is a negative commandment. It tells you what not to do.
1: Mm-hmm.
0: And so it binds always and everywhere. It's an absolute commandment. No matter what you do today, if your plan involves stealing, don't do it. On the other hand, almsgiving, it isn't a universal in the sense that you don't have to give alms to everyone who asks you for alms. You don't have to give money to, you literally can't. There's no way to do it. And so you have to use prudence to figure out how to live this out in a positive way. So when the church says certain things are morally off limits, they're just off limits. On the other hand, if the church says we should do this kind of thing, that tends to be the sort of thing where the execution of it, you can have differences of opinion. So for example, we should take care of the poor. Well, there are all sorts of different ways of living that out, both individually and as a society. And so we can affirm as Catholics, yes, we need to take this very seriously. And indeed, we'll be judged by Christ for how well we do this and still have a legitimate difference of opinion about the best practices to execute that. That's one important set of guiding principles. Anything that requires the virtue of prudence to execute, that there's going to be more room, because prudence is a virtue everyone has individually, there's more room for a difference of opinion. Somebody can't say, don't take care of the poor, but they can say, we should do X instead of Y. Now, the other thing is there are certain things that are defined at a higher level of authority. And so there's a famous letter that Cardinal Ratzinger wrote to Cardinal McCarrick, actually, in the United States, on behalf of the U.S. bishops. And neither of them are cardinals anymore, but for opposite reasons. The letter talked about worthiness to receive communion, that there are certain things where taking a different position

0: position than the position of the magisterium of the church makes you ineligible to receive communion. So, for example, disagreeing with the pro-life position of the church. But there are other things that are held at a lower level of authority. And at the time he gave the example of capital punishment and the application of it, I think we can maybe leave that one aside because I know that's a controversial example today. But something like the legitimate means by which we can use force to repel an aggressor in terms of self-defense, this is something where the church agrees with this principle. And even when Pope Leo talks about the inadequacy of just war theory in the modern world, he still affirms, yeah, you can legitimately employ self-defense. What does it look like in a particular context? You know, we might disagree about whether a country can take up arms in self-defense in this case or that case. Those are the kind of things we could legitimately disagree on, as opposed to something like abortion or euthanasia. So he draws those lines very clearly. And so we want to look at the level of authority with which something is taught and the absolute kind of binding nature of it, both in terms of the principle and in terms of the application of the principle. Because even if the principle is true, we might be looking at a situation where two different people can faithfully apply it in two different ways.
1: What, Joe? Wow. Thank you very much. That takes us right to the break, too. So we'll take the break and come back to full phones. We got lots and lots of questions for Joe. You can ask him anything on Catholic Answers Live, and we'll let people do that right after this.
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1: Welcome back. Catholic Answers Live. Joe Heschmeyer, our guest. I am trying to keep from getting a headache looking at his summer shirt, but I feel something coming on. I don't know what it is, Joe, but so I'm just going to let the people on the phones talk with you. It's Ask Him Anything. Got a question about the Catholic faith? Joe's here to answer. You got a problem with the Catholic faith? Joe's here to converse. Whatever it is, 888-318-7884. Starting down in Florida, where I know they got lots of Hobie cats. Hi, Joseph.
7: Hi, hello. God bless you.
1: You too. Thank you, Joseph.
7: I want to ask Joe how he will answer the following problem when talking to Protestants. So some Protestants say, I don't need your tradition, right, as an infallible rule of faith, because everything was absorbed in Scripture. And the best way I can answer that, me personally, I want to know yours. So I personally will say, well, in the pages of Scripture, you only have the words, but you don't have the meanings. But when it comes to the deposit that Paul gave to the church, the parathecon, that the Bible speaks about, that means that the church not only had the words, but also had the meaning. So this additional element, the meaning. And that's the best way I can do it. But I mean,
0: yeah,
7: when you're talking with smart Protestants, I would like to know how Joe will answer that.
1: Joe?
0: Yeah, that's a great question. The first thing I would do is ask them on what basis they're making the claim that everything that the apostles taught that we're meant to know made its way into the New Testament. Like, where that is not taught anywhere in Scripture. And it wasn't true during the time that Scripture was being written. Like, if you think about it, during the first century, while the New Testament is still being written, somebody who has Matthew, Mark, Luke, and John doesn't have everything a Christian should have in order to have the fullness of the revelation God wants us to have. Somebody who has the Old Testament and the Gospels and the Pauline epistles still doesn't have everything, right? Because you also have what are called the Catholic epistles, you know, 1st, 2nd, 3rd John, 1st and 2nd Peter, James, Revelation. So when and how do we come away with this idea that these are the exact books that we need to have, and once we have these, this is literally all that we need? Because wherever that teaching is coming from, it is not coming from Scripture alone. It's just an assertion being made about Scripture. I hear this assertion being made quite frequently, as you say, by smart Protestants who should know better. And then they demand that we prove the contrary. But it's like, hey, guys, you're just making up this historical claim. Like, you're making up the claim that all of this stuff was eventually written down in inspired Scripture. And I see literally no biblical support for that idea. Now, you will find a few verses that get abused on this. So, for example, when St. Paul says, do not go beyond what is written, or in 2 Timothy 3, when it talks about how Scripture is profitable for equipping you for every good work, I will find people who say, aha, that means sola scriptura. But that doesn't mean sola scriptura. I mean, very clearly doesn't mean sola scriptura, because at the time those words were written, sola scriptura wasn't true. There were a lot of things a Christian needed to know that had not yet been written down, and nothing in any of the words St. Paul gives that suggests anything to the contrary. Now, remember, most people are going to date Paul's letters actually before the Gospels. So you actually have very little of the New Testament that exists at the time. The idea that Paul is telling you, hey, don't worry about all the preaching about the life of Jesus. Just go off of the little fragments of the New Testament that have been written so far, and that's all you need. I mean, that is very clearly not what he's saying in context, and that would be a very bad rule of faith if you were to try to live by that. So I would just press him on that. That's the first thing. That makes sense?
7: Yeah, yeah. It does make sense, but have you ever think that if Paul only gave us words without the meanings, you know?
0: That's the second point I want to talk about. You're very,
7: very dangerous.
0: No, Jerome talks about this in his Dialogue Against the Luciferians, which those are people who are following a guy who has the unfortunate name of Lucifer. They're not demon worshippers, but they are heretics. But in this Dialogue Against the Luciferians, he points out that the disputes that we have with heretics are usually not disputes over what Jesus said or what Scripture says. They're usually disputes not about the letter, but about the meaning. That's the way Jerome puts it. Very similar to the argument you just made. And he points out that the way that we adjudicate that is by looking to the church. So this isn't some, you know, modern invention. This is how the early Christians resolved things. Because you can look even within Scripture, when there's a controversy over whether or not Christians need to be circumcised in order to be saved, neither side is disputing about which books belong in the Bible. That's not the debate at all. The question is, okay, given what has been said, what does it mean for this practical situation? And one of these two views is heretical. So it's really important that we understand not only the letter, but the meaning as well. So you can't just say, everybody take the letter and then interpret it according to the meaning that you think is right. That would not work. That's not the Christian model. And it's not the Christian model we see in Acts 15, that the church rather adjudicates the appropriate meaning of the gospel message. It's not that they gave some new written scripture nobody had ever heard of or anything like that. That's not the case at all. They're rather explaining how to interpret scripture because they recognize that it's capable of being interpreted in more than one way. So the way to present that in a conversation with someone who believes in sola scriptura is to just press them. Do you think passages of scripture can be read plausibly in multiple ways, including ways that are heretical? And anyone who's familiar with the history of Protestantism or the history of Christianity more broadly has to say yes to that, or they're just completely blind to the truth. They're completely blind to history. Protestants disagree with each other on really important doctrines, like does baptism save? Should you baptize your baby? You know, those kind of questions that matter a lot. What is going on in the Eucharist or the Lord's Supper? These are really crucial questions. The controversy, what's called the preterist now, did Jesus already return in the second coming? These are questions where both sides agree on what Scripture says, and they have these really hotly disputed debates about what Scripture means. And those debates are really important. William Lane Craig, I think one of the best apologists defending the Bible, denies the Nicene Creed. Like, he is a heretic. He really, it is a stretch to even call him a Christian given his Christology and by the historic definition of Christianity. Is that okay? Can he deny, you know, classic Trinitarian theology and Christology? Because he's not in any ignorance about what the Bible says. The ignorance and the dispute is about what the Bible means. So that's why you need a church to adjudicate those disputes, or it's just left up to every individual. And if it's left up to every individual, find me a person who spends more time praying on and reading through the Scriptures than somebody like William Lane Craig. And so you just can't produce orthodoxy reliably using the method of sola scriptura. And taking a serious look at people who've tried to use the method will reveal that. And then the third thing that I would say in response to this, and I'm going to save this part for later because I know somebody is going to ask about this because I already saw it coming up on the call sheet, is what's called the canon question. To just press, how do you even know which books belong in the Bible? Because however you answer that question, you're not getting that from Scripture alone. That makes sense?
7: Yeah, it does. Thank you. Thank you, Joe. Have a nice day.
0: Absolutely. Okay, wonderful.
1: Joseph, I'm going to send you, if you want it, I'll send you a copy of Jimmy's book, The Bible is a Catholic Book. Just hang on, give Edgar your address, and we will send it to you. Heading off to Escondido, California, just up the street from us, Tristan in Escondido. Welcome. Go ahead with your question.
8: Hi, God bless you guys.
1: You too, thank you.
0: Hey, Tristan.
8: Joe, this is Tristan. Yeah, we had talked not too long
0: ago. Yeah, we talked like a week or two ago in real life, or, you know, offline.
8: That's right. hey, I wondered if I could ask you another question kind of related to the Eucharist.
0: Please.
8: I was wondering if you could give me an explanation about the sacrifice of the Mass. What exactly you guys mean by it being a propitiatory sacrifice, and if you could kind of put it, you know, in light of the way that the Reformers kind of thought about it, right, as the sacrifice of praise and thanksgiving. Yeah, appreciate you, Joe.
0: Wonderful. Yeah, Tristan, great question. I'll just tell you right now, I did an entire debate with James White on this, so if you want the much longer answer on that, we have a debate just about this. And for those who are listening who don't know what the word propitiatory means, it means that it satisfies the righteous demands of God, basically, expiatory, propitiatory. It cleanses us from sin. It averts the wrath of God. It satisfies the justice of God. However you want to describe that, this is what we believe happens in the sacrifice of the Mass. Now, this is an important distinction because what we are saying there is that when you participate in the Eucharist, you are participating in the one sacrifice of Jesus Christ. And the one sacrifice of Jesus Christ, Catholics and Protestants both agree, is propitiatory. So if the Eucharist is a sharing in Christ's own sacrifice, then the Eucharist is propitiatory. Now, there's deeper sacrificial theology in that we unite the sacrifices of the church with the sacrifice of Christ, or more properly, Christ unites those sacrifices. So if you listen to the words of the Eucharistic prayer, we have the offertory where we present the bread and wine, the work of human hands, and this is then transformed by God. So the work of human hands represent our own meager sacrifices, the little things we're able to offer to God, taking from him the things that are his and giving them back to him. It's almost like, you know, a kid buying a Father's Day card for his dad using the dad's own money, right? It's that kind of idea. That by itself is not worth very much, but Christ unites it to his sacrifice and makes it worth infinitely more than it is of itself. So the propitiatory nature of the Eucharistic sacrifice is describing the fact that at the Last Supper, on the cross, and at the Mass, we're dealing with the same sacrifice presented in different ways. This is different than the sacrificial theology of the Reformers. Now, the Reformers don't agree with each other. So, for example, John Calvin in Institutes of the Christian Religion, Book 4, says that Satan not only obscured and perverted, but altogether obliterated and abolished, vanished away and disappeared from the memory of man, the true Lord's Supper, when with most pestilential error, he blinded almost the whole world into the belief that the Mass was a sacrifice and oblation for obtaining the remission of sins. So he is very much against this kind of sacrificial language of the Mass, but he acknowledges that the Mass itself, this is not like some random group of Catholic theologians he's disagreeing with. He's disagreeing with the way Christians had worshipped for 1,500 years. And so he says, it is not merely the common opinion of the vulgar, but the very act has been so arranged as to be a kind of propitiation by which satisfaction is made to God for the living and the dead. And if you read the writings of the Church Fathers, they very clearly believe in propitiation. There's a beautiful passage where St. Monica, when she's dying, just asks Augustine to remember her at the Mass. Or you can find Church Fathers talking explicitly, using the language of propitiation to describe what happens at the Last Supper. So big picture, I would say, the first thing to watch out for is if you think this is just a sacrifice of praise, where it's simply our memorial, where we're offering praise, but it's not the true sacrifice of Christ, you have to say that Christians, theologians, and laity alike, everybody we know of, was offering false worship to God for seemingly the entire time from the time of the apostles to the time of the Reformation. And at that point, it just looks like you're a different religion than Christianity. Like you're just coming along and doing a new thing, like Mormonism. You're not doing the Christian thing. You're doing something new. You're rejecting the way we worship God in favor of some new and unknown, like strange form of worship. That's a big red flag. So how do we defend propitiatory sacrifice biblically? This can be done in several ways from both the Old and the New Testament. First, in the Old Testament, there were several passages that the early church fathers pointed to talk about the Mass being a sacrifice. So you find this in the Didache, you find this in Justin Martyr and Irenaeus. They regularly point to Malachi chapter 1, where God talks about how he is not pleased with the sacrifices that were offered by the Jewish priests of old, but instead, from the rising of the sun to its setting, the Gentiles will offer a pure sacrifice to his name, that this is the sacrifice of Christ. And this is, again, as I say, how the Christians in the 100s describe the Eucharistic sacrifice. But this is also, as we're going to see after we come back from the break, how St. Paul talks about the sacrifice of the Mass in 1 Corinthians 10. But I'll give you much more on that once we come back.
1: Joe Heschmeyer, our guest, ask him anything about the Catholic faith today. Right back.
9: Archbishop Fulton J. Sheen had a remarkable gift. He could lead people toward heaven with clear teaching, deep faith, and a well-timed smile. His humor was never a distraction from truth. It opened our hearts so that truth could enter. He reminded us that holiness is not gloomy. A saint sees this world in the light of eternity and can therefore laugh at pride, fear, and the little absurdities of life that so often control us. And Sheen could cut through this. Archbishop Fulton Sheen also spoke honestly about suffering. His counsel was simple and challenging. Do not waste your suffering on yourself, he said. When pain comes, we need not pretend it is pleasant or good in itself. But united with the cross of Christ, suffering can become prayer, offered for a loved one or for someone far from God or for a world in need of mercy. So today, ask for Archbishop Fulton Sheen's joyful presence, the grace to take God seriously without taking yourself too seriously, and the faith to place every sorrow in Christ's hands. Nothing offered to God is ever wasted. Archbishop Fulton Sheen taught us about life for now and for eternity.
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14: In this Sunday's Gospel, our Lord tells us, "If two of you agree on earth about anything for which they are to pray, it shall be granted to them by my Heavenly Father. For where two or three are gathered together in my name, there am I in the midst of them." In hearing these familiar words, I can't help but be touched by the Lord's desire to be close to us, and by his desire that we care enough for our fellow human beings to gather with them and to lift up petitions on their behalf. Sometimes people will say prayer doesn't change anything, or that God doesn't hear our prayers. But that's not true. In fact, where two or three are gathered in the Lord's name, he himself comes. God is far from indifferent to our plights or our desires. He wants us to lift them up, and he is far from indifferent to our gatherings. He wants to be there in our midst. There is no lethargy and no neutrality in Jesus. He is all love, all desire, all support, all yes towards us. It therefore befalls us to ask ourselves whether we're willing to give a commensurate commitment to his will in our life. The gospel today presents us with a challenge. Ask, gather, praise, be proactive in your faith. Far too many Christians spend their life on the sideline when Jesus tells us that faith is not a spectator sport. We all know that it's difficult when we don't hear answers to our prayers, or when difficulties come our way and sorrow replaces joy. But that shouldn't keep us from praying, from hoping, or from believing. Believers know that God always answers our prayers, and even if he moves us in mysterious ways, will always move us to what's best.
13: For more information, go to www.stjohnleadershipnetwork.org.
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0: Welcome back. Catholic Answers Live. It's hard, but I'm going to give it a try. Propitiatory. how can Tristan in Escondido asking Joe about the Mass as a propitiatory sacrifice? And Joe, you were going to finish your answer.
1: Yeah. So the core of the answer is this: Christ's sacrifice, Catholics and Protestants and Orthodox, all Christians, as far as I know, agree. Christ's sacrifice is propitiatory. This is the pure sacrifice. This is the perfect offering for sins. And the question is, in our worship, are we sharing in the sacrifice of Christ, or are we just praising Christ for the sacrifice that he's done? That's the heart, like in a non-technical way, this is at the heart of what the question is really asking. That makes sense, Tristan? I mean, are you with me so far?
2: Can I dispute that? Is that okay?
1: Well, yeah, please, by all means.
2: So this is kind of, I would say the heart of it is something more like this. It seems that what the Reformers were doing when they take Malachi 1:11, like you said, or mm-hmm. or the Didache, or these different texts that seem to talk about a sacrifice being offered to the Lord, in those contexts, it's always a sacrifice of thanksgiving. It's a Eucharistia, right? The Eucharist is a yep. thanksgiving. And so in those contexts, it's this kind of mutual giving between the Father and us, the body of Christ, with the Son as the head. And so the way we would see it is something like this. The Father has given us so bountifully in his Son, has paid for all of our sins, right? Propitiatory. He has paid for all of our sins. Mm-hmm. And now we get invited to the wedding feast where we just show up and thank our generous host, right? And in that coming to the feast, we are being united with Christ. And that's what we're offering to the Father, is this thanksgiving in Christ with him as our head. So mm-hmm. it's more like a meal after a wedding, right? Something that you do to celebrate the wedding, if you will, something that is a beautiful part and parcel of it, rather than something that is now actually marrying you to God once again, right? Propitiating your sins once again. Hopefully that's
1: so helpful. It sounds like we're maybe not really disagreeing then, right? Because, I mean, it seems like maybe I'm misunderstanding where you see the disagreement, but it sounds like the line is still drawn on, are we participating in the sacrifice, or are we recalling the sacrifice?

0: in the wedding feast where you're celebrating it, if that's all that's happening, then it seems like you're just recalling.
1: Yeah, I think it's something like you get married one time, right? You say, I do, and you get a wedding ring. But we would say, right, you consume the host, right, in the Eucharist, right? We consume the bread and wine. And insofar as we do that, we would see that as a consummate act, right? The act of a husband and wife coming together, right? Christ and his bride coming together. But we don't see that act as being a reinstantiation of the I do's. Rather, it's this beautiful outpouring of something that's already been done.
0: Yes. But again, then the question is, are you participating in or simply celebrating the thing that, as you said, has already been done? That's the line that I'm saying I think is helpful, just so people understand in a non-technical way, this is where the line actually is. Because the early Christians were very clear that it wasn't simply a Thanksgiving offering. It was an actual act of propitiation. So, for example, St. Cyril of Jerusalem in Catechetical Lecture 23 says, "Then having sanctified ourselves by these spiritual hymns, we beseech the merciful Father to send forth his Holy Spirit upon the gifts living before him, that he may make the bread the body of Christ, and the wine the blood of Christ. For whatsoever the Holy Spirit has touched is surely sanctified and changed. Then after the spiritual sacrifice, the bloodless service is completed. Over that sacrifice of propitiation, we entreat God for the common peace of the churches." And he goes on from there. But he's very clear. This is a sacrifice of propitiation in the Eucharistic sacrifice, and we are offering it for the good of the church. Like, these are the exact points of dispute that the Reformers will later challenge. The early Christians are very clearly on the Catholic side of this question. Now, it's true, sometimes they talk about the sacrifice without explaining what kind of sacrifice it is, but they're nevertheless nevertheless clear that this is the sacrifice of the Mass. So yeah, all I would say there is, like,
1: I think it's worthwhile for people to read the 9th and 10th chapters of the Didache, and just come to that conclusion, just see what kind of sacrifice, to your point, what kind of sacrifice is being offered here, right? And then even thinking about the typology from the Old Testament, is this a propitiatory, a sin offering, right? The type of offering that only blood can atone for, or is this a thank offering, right? Bread and wine.
0: We would say that's a false dichotomy, because the Thanksgiving offerings are clearly pointing towards the Eucharist, but so are the blood sacrifices also pointing towards the cross. And the Eucharist and the cross are one sacrifice and not two.
1: This is a false kind of either or.
0: Let me give a little more of the biblical case for this. I said before the break, I would explain how 1 Corinthians 10 and other passages point towards this theology. What I want to say on the church fathers is you will find church fathers who they talk about sacrifice and don't say what kind of sacrifice and can be read either way. And then you'll find church fathers who are really explicit that it is a propitiatory sacrifice. So unless you believe that there are these two different liturgical schools that are not in union with each other and are somehow not fighting about this, then I think the way to read the church fathers as a whole is that they clearly believe the Catholic thing on the Eucharist. Some of them are more explicit about it than others, but none of them deny the propitiatory nature of the Mass, and several of them affirm it in no uncertain terms. And when you look at something like the pure offering of Malachi 1, which, as we're going to see in 1 Corinthians 10, is applied to the Eucharist, this is the sacrifice of Christ. And the sacrifice of Christ, as we I think agree, is a propitiatory sacrifice. So if this is the one sacrifice of Christ, if this is how we participate in Christ's sacrifice, then the Catholic side is right and the Reformers are wrong. That's what I would suggest here. So then to get to the heart of this, because a lot of people today, a lot of Christians today will say, oh, you're re-sacrificing Christ. And no, we're not. But the issue is, quite understandably, a lot of people don't know how sacrifice works. Because when we hear a term like sacrifice today, we imagine, you know, the killing and blood sacrifice. We imagine like the killing of the animal. But that's only a small part of the sacrifice. So take the Passover sacrifice. This is the one that is most commonly used in the New Testament to describe what is happening in the Lord's own sacrifice. Like, he's compared to the Lamb of God. He is, you know, described in 1 Corinthians 15.

0: what is on the Jewish calendar the next day, we would say that that evening. You see them at the meal eating the lamb, and they said, this is a Passover sacrifice. And you said, oh, you're re-sacrificing the lamb? They would look at you like you're out of your mind. Like, no, no, this is still the same sacrifice. This is just a different step of the sacrifice. That you become a partner in the sacrificial offering by consuming the sacrifice. This is basic Jewish sacrificial theology. And this was taken for granted by Jews and by pagans in the first century. But a lot of Christians today, because we never see animal sacrifice or anything, it's all kind of a foreign language to us. So understandably, we often misunderstand what's happening in these passages. But Paul talks about this in 1 Corinthians 10. He says in verse 16, the cup of blessing which we bless, is it not a participation in the blood of Christ? The bread which we break, is it not a participation in the body of Christ? So the question becomes, okay, well, how is it that we are participating in the Eucharist in the body and blood of Christ? That's the question he poses in verse 16. And then he answers in verse 18. Consider the practice of Israel. Are not those who eat the sacrifices partners in the altar? And then he takes an even more extreme example and looks at demonic sacrifices. And he says in verse 20, that what pagans sacrifice, they offer to demons and not to God. And then he says, I do not want you to be partners with demons. You cannot drink the cup of the Lord and the cup of demons. You cannot partake of the table of the Lord and the table of demons. So here are the things to take away from this. Number one, when you share in the sacrifice, that is a communion with. So to share in a demonic sacrifice is to become a partner with demons. And he says, don't do that. But to share in the Eucharistic sacrifice is to become a partner with Jesus Christ, which only makes sense given a certain kind of sacrificial theology that what is happening at the Eucharist is Christ, that we share in the body and blood of Christ by eating this sacrifice. If the sacrifice is simply our own work, then we're not sharing in the body and blood of Christ. But if the sacrifice is Christ's own sacrifice, then this makes complete sense. So what would you say to all that, Tristan? I know that was kind of a mouthful there.
1: No, Joe, I love it. I love it. That was really helpful. Yeah, so I love that you went to Scripture. Now we're in our field a little bit. but I think that's great. In 1 Corinthians, right, we see, to your point, it's this kind of consummatory act, right? It's this thing that finalizes or completes what's happened before. So you talked about with the lamb. The sacrifice isn't finished until you actually partake, right? And it's interesting, though. I do want to note, in terms of 1 Corinthians, right, in 1 Corinthians chapter 8, we also have this language of, look, this goes along with Paul talking about the law of liberty, right? All things are free to me. He says it's okay to eat that meat, right? It's okay insofar as you're not, right? It's this kind of wild thing. And so I think that alone, just this idea that, hey, you actually can, as a Christian, consume that without being in the one sacrifice that was offered to that demon, I think that shows that there's at least some kind of disconnect between the two. And the question is what?
0: Between 1 Corinthians 8 and 10?
1: Disconnect between actually sacrificing and performing the ritual to sacrifice to the demon versus actually consuming the meat, which was sacrificed.
0: Oh, yeah. Right? No. We would agree with that. We would agree with that. Like, if a person just was walking down the street or let's say a soldier invaded the temple on Passover and stole some of the sacrificial offering and then ate it, they would not, by that fact, thereby share in the sacrificial offering. They're not part of the ritual there. They're violating the ritual. And so in the reverse case, in 1 Corinthians 8, Paul talks about a non-religious consumption of food that might have been designated to a demon. So we don't want to take a kind of a magical view of what was happening with the demonic sacrifices. In 1 Corinthians 10, he tells you to shun the worship of idols. Like, he's talking about don't engage in these sacrificial rituals involving the consumption of food offered to demons, not the non-ritual, non-sacrificial consumption of the food. So I think you can draw it, because I think the harder thing to understand is how to harmonize 1 Corinthians 8 actually with Acts 15. And I think we would say that Acts 15 says don't do that in the original context of the Council of Jerusalem, but that later this becomes relaxed.
2: I've got to take the break.

0: Thank you so much, Tristan, for the call. We'll be right back. You can ask him anything. Joe Heschmeyer, our guest on Catholic Answers Live.
1: 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We'll be right back with more Catholic Answers Live.
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0: Joe Heschmeyer, I'll be honest about Joe. Absolute shameless papist. He is a papist. And if you want to talk with a shameless papist, you're welcome to call 888-318-7884. What's happening at your podcast, Shameless Popery, Joe Heschmeyer?
1: I just did one explaining the annulment process and a common objection that annulments are just Catholic divorce. Oh. And basically said don't abuse the annulment process and don't treat it like Catholic divorce, but that the general principle that we have to recognize true from false marriages is an unavoidable part of Christianity. Like if Jesus is right, yeah, that what God has joined together we can't separate, it's really important for us to figure out whether God has joined two people together or not. You know, and sometimes that can be a little bit tricky, particularly if you're, you know, maybe you're married for 20 years and then you find out one day that unbeknownst to you, your husband was previously married to some woman he met, you know, 5 years before, and it just never told you. And she's out there living somewhere else in the country. And you're like, is he married to her? Is he married to me? You know, those questions come up.
0: Yeah.
1: And it becomes very important for the church to have a way of kind of adjudicating those things.
0: Very good. So it's a totally different thing to say, I don't want this marriage anymore, it's over, or did this marriage happen or not? Those are two completely different approaches to marriage. One is divorce, one is annulment.
1: That's right.
0: All right, and where can people find Shameless Popery if they want to go to?
1: On YouTube or wherever you listen to podcasts.
0: All right, check it out. Let's go to Parker's, Colorado. Matthew, thank you for waiting. Go ahead with your question.
2: Hey, thanks, guys, for having me. Joe, I have heard from other, even Catholic apologists, say that there are certain books in the New Testament that can be proven by other books in the New Testament, whereas you can get what's inspired, at least not every book of the New Testament or every book of Scripture as a whole, from Scripture itself. But with that in mind, with those claims or theories, I just wanted to ask, what is the canon problem and how is it detrimental for sola scriptura? Thank you.
1: Yeah, that's a great question. I'm really glad that you stuck around so I could handle this call because it's a really good question. And for those of you who may be listening who believe in sola scriptura, it's worth asking, okay, you've got a Bible, maybe with you, maybe at home, and that Bible has a certain number of books. But you're probably aware on some level, some of those books were universally agreed upon and some of those books were disputed. Some of those books were spoken against, anti-legomena in Greek, the spoken against books. So how do you know that you got the right ones and only the right ones and exactly the right one? You know, you have everything you're meant to have.

love, no more, no less. And that's a very important question for Protestants in particular. Ironically, it's less important on the Catholic side. Here's what I mean by that. On the Catholic side, you'll find in the early church, the church fathers were fine having slightly different versions of the Bible as long as they agreed on the common faith. They didn't, you know, if you had three letters of John in your Bible and I only had the first two letters of John, as long as we agree on the Orthodox faith, then no sweat. But if you're a Protestant and you say, no, every doctrine has to come from Scripture alone, you can't just believe in the faith of the church. You have to actually know that the belief of the church matches with what you find in Scripture. And so you have to be able to prove, you know, on any particular doctrine that it is rooted in Scripture. Well, now it becomes really important to know which books are and are not part of Scripture, particularly when you talk about like the Reformation, where you have things like praying for those who have died in 2 Maccabees. And that's one of the issues that comes up between Protestants and Catholics. Can we pray for those who've died? Well, if that's part of the Bible, the answer is clearly yes. If it's not part of the Bible, we have to look elsewhere. So those kind of questions become really important. So it's very important on the Protestant side to have exactly the right books of the Bible, because all doctrine is going to be downstream of getting the biblical canon right. And so then the problem becomes, okay, if doctrines have to come from Scripture, where do we find the doctrine about which books belong in the Bible in the first place? And you don't find that in the Bible. Now, we can flesh that out in a couple different ways. First, knowledge that a book is divinely inspired is something that has to be revealed by God. So a mere archaeological examination is not going to be enough to say, well, more likely than not, this was written in the first century in Judea, so it might have been written by an apostle. That's not going to cut it. You need a lot more than that to know. Because even if you could somehow prove, I know this letter was written by the hand of St. Paul himself, that by itself doesn't make it Scripture. Because Paul surely wrote other things. You know, if he wrote a grocery list, that doesn't make it part of the Bible. So the only way you can know a thing is part of the Bible is because God has revealed that it is to be treated with divine authority, that the Holy Spirit has to guide us into a recognition of this as divine speech. And so how do we know that these books and only these books meet that criterion? And you aren't going to get that from Scripture itself. Nowhere in Scripture do we find an inspired table of contents. You have occasional references. For example, I think you're referring to the fact that in 2 Peter, there's a reference to Paul having letters which are Scripture. So that tells us Pauline epistles exist, but that's about as far as you can go. There might be in one of Paul's letters an allusion to something in the Gospel of Luke. This is debated, but you're not going to know Matthew, Mark, Luke, and John are the four Gospels. You're not going to know whether or not Hebrews belongs in the Bible. You're not going to know whether or not the book of Revelation belongs, or any, you know, which of Paul's epistles are authentically Pauline and belong in the Bible. None of those questions are answerable from Scripture itself. And so the way we know is because the Holy Spirit led the church to recognize which books did and didn't properly meet the standards for what a New Testament book of Scripture looks like, and likewise, which books properly meet the standard for what an Old Testament book of Scripture looks like. So either we can trust that the Holy Spirit guided the church in that knowledge, and we should have the 73-book Bible that the early church had, and we shouldn't believe in sola scriptura because we can now point to this whole realm of divinely revealed knowledge, like the 73 books of the Bible, that is not found within Scripture, but is a truth about Scripture revealed by God. So now we can say two things. One, if we can trust the early church, we should have the Catholic Bible, not the Protestant Bible. And two, we shouldn't believe in the principle of sola scriptura, because you can't believe all doctrine comes from Scripture if the canon, which is in some ways one of the most important doctrines of Scripture, doesn't come from Scripture. On the other hand, if you say we can't trust the early church, well, now you've completely sawed off the branch that you're sitting on. Because where in the world are you figuring out who wrote Matthew, Mark, Luke, and John? Who wrote the Pauline epistles? Where in the world are you getting any of that? And you can't just go off of like an inner feeling unless you believe that, you know, God inspired the New Testament authors and then he inspired me to recognize it.
then you're just taking the infallibility of the church

0: and turning it into my personal infallibility. This is what Catholics mean when they accuse Protestants of trying to become their own popes, but it's honestly more than that, because we don't think the Pope has some special inner light like this, where he just immediately knows, you know, like no one in the early church thought they could just pick up two writings, look at them, and immediately know which one belonged to the Bible and which one didn't. That is not an actual principle the early Christians operated by. But you'll find Protestants who try to defend the Bible that way. So the more you dig into the problem, the more you realize how unworkable it is for Protestantism. Does that make sense?
1: Yep, thank you.
0: Yeah, you bet.
2: All right, very good. I'll tell you what, how about if I give you Jimmy Akin's book, The Bible is a Catholic Book, since you had a Bible question there. I'd be happy to send it to you. Thanks very much for the call. Jared's in Indiana. Jared, I'll tell you what, I want to get you an answer, but we're getting near the top of the hour. Can you be quick with your question? I'm going to take that as a no, Jared. I think you might yeah, be... No. Oh, yeah, go ahead.
0: Oh, there you are.
3: Yeah, I can wait until after the break if that's what you asked.
0: Oh, no, no. I think if you ask it quickly, we can get you right now.
3: Okay, awesome. It's a friend. It's a question from an Anglo-Catholic friend. He wants to know why the magisterium in being infallible is kind of a necessary belief rather than just the church being a teaching authority.
0: So there's two things. One, this is sometimes you'll see this described as the distinction between sola scriptura and sola scriptura. But if you say, well, we should always go with the church unless it's misinterpreting scripture, that doesn't actually work as a principle at all. Because the whole question is, if my reading of the Bible and the church's reading of the Bible disagree, whose reading is correct? And if I say, well, I'll agree with the church unless they're wrong, well, I agree with everybody unless they're wrong. Like that means nothing. Of course I agree with the people I think are right. So, you know, like I'm happy to say, I'll agree with you, Jared, unless I think you're wrong. But that doesn't mean you're infallible or any kind of authority at all. So it's a false kind of authority if you say the church's authority only extends as far as I agree with the church. Then it's just my own authority. The flip side is the church defines some things as dogma and says you have to believe them. And so if the church can screw that up, then that would force you to choose either heresy, which is damnable, or to break away from the church, which is schism, which is damnable. And so to avoid that horrible catch-22, that's why the church's infallibility is necessary. I explain that at greater length in my book, Pope Peter. So if you want to stick around, we can give you a copy of that book.
2: Hang on. Just give us an address. We'll give you Pope Peter by Joe Heschmeyer. And guess what? Joe Heschmeyer coming back for another hour. Two lines open. If you've got a question, any question at all about the Catholic faith, whether advanced or beginner level, whether challenging or charming, whatever, 888-318-7884.
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7: 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Try it sometime. 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
9: Family, a prayer that we pray together is a powerful prayer. 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Today we pray for our siblings. Most Holy Trinity, Father, Son, and Holy Spirit, we love you. You have revealed your inner life as a communion of persons. And so we pray today in thanksgiving for our brothers and sisters with whom we have shared our lives. Grant us reconciliation with those who are estranged from us, and help those who have fallen on hard times to rise up once again. Bless, O Lord, all of my brothers and sisters, and reunite us one day in heaven. Amen.
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0: Welcome back. Catholic Answers Live. Every single line full. Joe Heschmeyer in an exciting summer shirt, and it's Ask Him Anything. So that we are ready for a second hour, a second big hour of Catholic Answers. Are you ready, Joe? You ready for a second big hour of Catholic Answers? All right. Are you out speaking anywhere, or should we tell anybody where you're going to be, or are you just... Are you a homebody?
1: That's a great question.
0: Oh, no. I shouldn't have asked that question. I forgot. You don't know until somebody tells you where you're going on any given day.
1: That is exactly right.
0: I apologize.
1: I'm going to Highland Ranch, Colorado next month on the 9th and 10th.
0: Very good.
1: Evening of the 9th. And then going to Madison, I think the University of Madison, maybe on the 17th. And then I'm going to be in Sioux Falls right after that on the 18th.
0: In Wisconsin and
1: And then South Dakota.
0: Yes.
1: Okay. And then I'm going to keep the break from the heat going up to Whitby, Ontario, Canada on the 25th. So, yeah, I'm in four different places next month, but that's the end of my travel for August. I've got I say that as if there are a lot of days left in August and then realize there's like five more days.
0: I'm so impressed that you located some sort of calendar, obviously, so quickly. I don't know what happened there, but
1: it's my Outlook calendar.
0: That was like emergency Joe Heschmeyer right there. Oh, I better look something up here. Good for you. Good for you.
1: Yes, Vanessa Parrish.
0: Somebody has you organized. Oh, is it Vanessa? She's good.
1: It's insane the difference between when you're trying to keep track of like 10 upcoming trips just by trying to remember them.
0: Yeah.
1: And when she writes them down for you and says, here's what you're doing.
0: She is one of those people. Do you ever notice there's some people you meet them, you wouldn't have to know anything about them except just shake their hand and meet them. And you go, that's an organized person. That person has it together.
1: Yes.
0: She's just one of those people. I'm going to take you up to Boise, Idaho.
1: Please.
0: Indigo is in Boise, Idaho. Hang on a quick sec. Indigo, you there with us?
2: Yeah, I am.
0: Oh my goodness, Indigo, how old are you?
2: I'm 9 years old.
0: Well, we're super happy that you called. You got a question for Mr. Heschmeyer? Well, thank you.
2: My question was, are there bishops in the Arctic?
1: Very, very good question.
0: Don't say there's some we'd like to be in the Arctic. Don't say that.
1: I wouldn't.
0: Okay.
1: Good. I would not say that.
0: All right.
1: There's a very good bishop in Trondheim who I believe is or was.
0: I'll look it up if it's in the
1: Tromso. And so, okay. Oh, no, I guess. Okay. So Tromso, it looks like the sea is vacant. Okay. Here's what you should know. I've actually been north of the Arctic Circle to the Diocese of Tromsø in Norway, which is very far north. There's a beautiful Carmelite parish up there. So it's not like at the North Pole, but it is north of the Arctic Circle. And in the wintertime, the sun doesn't come out at all, which is very beautiful. And so there is...

0: The diocese there, I believe they do not, I think they are between bishops right now. I think their last bishop resigned or retired in 2023 for health reasons and hasn't been replaced yet. It's a small diocese. And so I believe they're currently being taken care of by the wonderful Bishop Eric Varden, who is another Norwegian bishop, and he was a Trappist monk. And he has some wonderful spiritual writings. And he was chosen this year by Pope Leo XIV to come and preach the week-long Lent retreat to Pope Leo and to the what's called the Curia in Rome. So, yeah, there. And I know there are other bishops. So I know some of the Canadian dioceses are north of the Arctic Circle as well. I believe there are dioceses in Finland and Sweden as well. And I think the Diocese of Fairbanks at least covers territory that goes above the Arctic Circle, but I don't think the most of the diocese is above. I think most of the diocese is below, but I may be wrong about that.
1: That's a huge diocese up there, the northern one in Alaska. Yeah. Indigo, so it sounds like the answer is yes, but not a lot. Is that what you were looking for? Does that make sense to you?
2: Thank you.
1: You're very welcome. You're very nice and enthusiastic too. I like that. So if there's an adult there, would you give the adult the phone and we'll get an address from the adult because we're going to send you something. We want to send you something to say thank you for calling. Okay, Indigo?
2: Okay, thank you.
1: Oh my goodness, such good manners. You are very welcome. Could everybody just have the same spirit as Indigo today? All right, let's see if Joseph and Lana can pull it off. Joseph, I'm looking for a real enthusiasm from you here, Joseph. Welcome.
3: Hello, I am so glad to be here.
1: Oh, that was great. That was awesome. That was awesome.
0: Now, Joseph, I know we made you wait like literally an hour, so I'm grateful for your patience.
1: So you had to wake up and be like, oh, great, now I got to be like Indigo. Indigo's nine.
3: No, that is totally fine. I'm happy to wait. I really am.
1: Well, we're happy you're here. Go ahead with your question.
3: So I am I'm a lifelong Catholic, and I just want to say to Joe, first of all, I love your podcast, Shameless Popery. I've been watching and following it for about a year and a half, and I've used it to take notes, and even used your book, Pope Peter in Discipleship, with some friends of mine. But a Protestant friend of mine who's actually watching right now, shout out Matt, he gave me a question that really, really stumped me, and it's regarding the salvation of people outside the church. So papal documents like Unum Sanctum mm-hmm. and Consanse Domino, they say that it's necessary for all human creatures for salvation to be subject to the Roman pontiff. And Consanse Domino says that, you know, even somebody who sheds blood for Christ mm-hmm. cannot be saved while separated from the Catholic Church. And when I proposed this question to like priests and people in my community, you know, they talk about invincible ignorance and, you know, how we're unified, you know, through baptism mm-hmm. and how Protestants are technically unified, like, in a sort of different way. And I get that, you know, like a Protestant who sincerely follows Christ but genuinely does not know that the Catholic Church is the church founded by Christ, that person is genuinely not guilty of rejecting the church. But that raises a question for me, which is that if you have a Protestant who truly believes Catholicism is false but would willingly become Catholic if convinced that it were true, wouldn't that mean that a massive, I would say a large majority of number of sincere Protestants could potentially be saved through invincible ignorance? And so my question is, how do you reconcile the language of Consanse Domino and Unum Sanctum and earlier papal infallible documents like those with modern, like, Catholic teaching on mm-hmm. Salvation outside the church?
0: Yeah. It's a great question. Very well constructed. The Bible regularly speaks of certain things as damnable sins, and it doesn't always explicitly tell us that these are damnable sins for those who do them knowingly and intentionally. Let me give you an example. In Hebrews 13, we're told in verse 4, "Let marriage be held in honor among all, and let the marriage bed be undefiled, for God will judge the immoral and adulterous." So very clearly the implication.

0: conversation there is that adultery is a damnable sin. And sure enough, we find among the list of sins that those who do them will not inherit the kingdom of God in Galatians 5, this kind of sexual immorality. So somebody who is an adulterer will not go to heaven. That's just like the general principle of morals. Like, that is what it is to say this is a mortal sin.
1: Right.
0: But we can immediately add a bunch of caveats to that without contradicting the thing we just said. So Hebrews 13:4 just makes it sound like people who commit adultery all go to hell. But you can think of any number of people who have repented of the sin. Think about the woman caught in adultery who Jesus tells her to go and sin no more. She's not just toast. Like, it's not just done for her. So there's an implicit conditionality to that. But there's other ways that there's implicit conditionality as well. Let's say you're married for life, and unbeknownst to you, your wife was secretly married to someone else before you, and so this union wasn't a real marriage in the eyes of God the whole time. Are you going to go to hell on a technicality? Of course not. So whenever we're talking about a sin, whether we're talking about the sin of adultery or the sin of schism or any of these things, we can say, or we can just assume each time we're talking about intentional and free. Like, you have to have consent and you have to have knowledge for a mortal sin to be a mortal sin. So somebody who accidentally is not in full communion with the church is not treated by the church in the same way as somebody who is knowingly and intentionally not in communion with the church. And people like to act like this is some invention of the Second Vatican Council, but this is basic moral theology. And even in the period of the Council of Florence, you have moral theologians talking about this, because right before the Council of Florence, you had what was called the papal schism, where you had two and then three different men who claimed to be the Pope. And so you had Catholics who were trying to be Catholics in union with the Pope, but were innocently unsure who the Pope was. And so Torquemada and others talk about how that's not the sin of schism. Like, they are not schismatic. Somebody who is trying to be part of the church, but is just legitimately confused about this factual question, is no more a schismatic than the person who is faithful to who they believe is their wife, and then on their deathbed or after they die, discover they were deceived. That person is not an adulterer in the moral sense of the term. That makes sense? Like, material moral error is not of itself damnable, even if it is bad. I mean, yeah, it's bad to be in a relationship with someone who's not your wife, even if you're totally innocent in the process. You can cause a lot of hardship. It's bad to not be in communion with the true Bishop of Rome, even if you're in legitimate confusion about who the Bishop of Rome is. With me so far?
1: Yes, I get what you're saying. I guess I'm more concerned about, like, the fact that invincible ignorance covers such a broad number of Protestants that it kind of removes the need to submit to the authority of the Pope. Because every Protestant I know, if they were genuinely convinced that the Catholic Church was the true church, of course they would join it.
0: But I wish that I agreed with you there. But unfortunately, you will find Protestants who, the reason they don't become Catholic isn't because they're in error. It's because it comes at too high of a price for them, where they say, well, if I become Catholic, my wife might leave me, or I'll lose my position, you know, my job, or, you know, any number of these other things where the cost of discipleship is just higher than they want to pay. That's not actually a case of ignorance there. And so those cases exist. So I think on the one hand, we want to affirm invincible ignorance is real. And on the other hand, we have to be very careful not to just assume that people who aren't Catholic are all well-intentioned and would become Catholic. Because if we make that assumption, we are downplaying the pernicious effects of sin. We're downplaying the way that all of us are tempted to do the easy thing over the right thing. And we're just assuming, like, well, if they knew better, they'd surely do the right thing. People do the wrong thing all the time, even though they know better. That's the whole nature of sin. So to assume that Protestants would never sin in regards to communion with the church, I don't think that's a safe assumption. Additionally, even when we talk about ignorance, we talk about invincible ignorance, but there's also vincible or culpable ignorance. So if you don't care enough to find out what kind of church did Jesus found, if you just close your eyes and your ears to the problem, that isn't going to be an excuse on Judgment Day. That's going to actually be to your detriment. So I don't know what number of Protestants are saved because they are, in spite of their Protestantism, actually united to the Catholic Church. I know that there are some who are in that category, and I think there are reasons to believe there are some who are not in that category. It's not our place to judge exactly who is exactly and isn't. Instead, I think we should take this approach. We should hope and pray for the best. We should also prepare for the worst. And we should prepare for the worst precisely by being unafraid to present the gospel. And that's true not only when we're talking to Protestants, but even more so when you're talking about someone who doesn't appear to have a relationship with Jesus Christ. God is merciful. He knows what people know and what they don't know. He knows the difference between a misunderstanding and a rejection. But we don't want to just assume that people aren't sinning, that people aren't rejecting, that people aren't refusing to follow. We want to help them see the truth of the gospel in its fullness, so they will follow. And then the last point, if you're right that there are these huge numbers of Protestants who would become Catholic if they just saw the truth, that should actually encourage us to go show them the truth so that we can all be one as Jesus has prayed. Because remember, in John 17, he prays we'll all be one so the world will convert to Christianity. That once we're all Catholic, people will convert en masse. But when we're divided, we're hindering the advance of the gospel. And so if you care about your neighbor who is Protestant, help them convert to Catholicism. If you care about your neighbor who is pagan, both help them convert to Catholicism, but also help your Protestant neighbor to convert to Catholicism so the gospel is that much more convincing and powerful for the non-believer.
1: Absolutely. Okay, I do see what you're saying. I have one more question that's like just Please. Very small. I'm currently discipling a guy, and I was wondering if I could get a copy of The Eucharist is Really Jesus.
0: I love a naked ask. I'm happy to just say, wait on the line, and we will send you a copy. Yeah, it'd be a pleasure.
2: I'll be happy to
1: awesome.
2: Send it to
1: Thank
2: you.
1: Thank you so much, Joe.
2: Yeah, I'm the bet. One giving you Thank the you book. So All right, that's
0: no,
2: fine.
0: No, no, don't listen to him.
2: No, we have a donor who helps us with the books. Makes it possible, as a matter of fact, for us to send the books out. So we're happy to send it to you. And thank you, Joseph. I've got to take a quick break. We'll be right back with more Ask Me Anything with Joe Heschmeyer on Catholic Answers Live.
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2: Welcome back, Catholic Answers Live. I don't give away the books. I just wanted somebody to thank me. I don't give away the books. I just answer the phones here, okay? None of this stuff is me. Thank you very much for the call, Joseph, in Atlanta. Now we'll go to Bob in Bellevue, Nebraska. And Bob, you have been waiting. Bless you. Thank you very much. I'm sorry to have kept you waiting. Go ahead.
8: Okay. I'm wondering... I'd like to get a little bit of the history of the Proto-Evangelium of James, like how when it was written in regards to the New Testament.
2: Okay.
0: Oh, are you sorry?
2: He's asking you, Joe. Were you not clear who he was asking? Okay.
0: I thought he was saying he wanted to give a little bit.
2: No,
0: I see. Get a little bit. I apologize. Go ahead. So the Proto-Evangelium of James is not actually written by James. It probably dates to the 100s. scholars often put it around the middle part of the 100s. So it's a very early source.

And it might actually be a helpful source for telling us a little bit of something about particularly the Holy Family and about Mary. But it is hard to know because it is partially a work of fiction. So the example I would give is if you're watching, let's say you're watching a French movie set in the 1920s, and it's a fictional one. That's going to tell you a little bit of something about what life in France was probably like in the 1920s. But you're going to get a kind of a glimpse into that life. But you can't just take everything in it as literally true. So one of the areas where people for a long time thought the Proto-Evangelium of James was wrong was that it describes Mary having a perpetual virginity vow. Now, the early Christians agreed with this. They said, yeah, she did. And they agreed with this for a really concrete reason. Under Jewish law, marriages in the old days took place in two stages. The first stage was called the Ketuvim, and then the Kiddushin, sorry, Ketuvim is the writing sections of scripture. The Kiddushin, in the second stage, is called the Nisuin. Kind of blended a bunch of Hebrew words together in my head there. So the important thing is that a marriage could be entered into, and you didn't live together yet, because at the time there were no bachelor pads. And so once you entered into marriage, you had anywhere from 3 months for a widow to a year for a woman who's still living with her father to go and prepare a place for your bride. And so you could enter that relationship through the marital act. That was one of the three ways you could create a marriage. And we see this take place in the Bible. This is how Isaac and Rebecca get married. Now, you could also get married through dowry or through the exchange of promises. So all that is to say, it was not unusual, seemingly, for women to be pregnant during this first stage of the marriage, even before they're living with their husbands, because it was permitted to intermarriage in this way. And so when the angel Gabriel comes to Mary and announces to her that she's going to have a child, her response is very strange. Because we have in many English translations that she's betrothed or engaged or something like this. That is a later misunderstanding of Jewish marriage practice, that you were legally married. This is why in Matthew 1, when Joseph wants to divorce Mary, he's contemplating divorce, not breaking up an engagement. Because this is his wife, even though they don't live together. When Matthew 1 says they came together, that refers to them coming to live together. That is the second stage of the marriage. And you can see this really beautifully between Jesus and the church. And John 14, when Jesus says, in my Father's house are many mansions, do you not know that I go before you to prepare a place for you, that where I am, you may be also? What he's describing is Jewish marriage, that we are already the bride of Christ. And once the bridegroom, Christ, has his bride, his job now is to prepare a home for the bride. And so that's what is happening between now and eternity with Jesus. So we are, as it were, between these two stages of the marriage, but we're not just engaged to Jesus. The church is the bride of Christ already, even though we don't live with him yet. Similarly, Mary is the bride of Joseph already, even though she doesn't live with him yet. And yet she says to the angel Gabriel, how can this be since I know not man? So she is very clear both that she is a wife and a virgin. And so the early Christians recognize this was a baffling response, unless the Virgin Mary had taken some kind of vow of virginity. And the Proto-Evangelium of James describes Mary's childhood. And we don't know which parts are true and which parts are false, but one of the details that's really fascinating is that it has her taking this pledge of perpetual virginity in the temple. And at the time, for a long time, like scholars in like the 19th century, et cetera, thought this was totally anachronistic. People didn't actually do that back then. And then we discovered the Dead Sea Scrolls, which describe that. We also have sources like the Second Baruch or the Apocalypse of Baruch, which talk about Jewish virgins in the temple making the temple veils. And so we know that there actually were virgins who were in the temple. We know there do seem to have been women who had taken some kind of promise of perpetual virginity. And then we also see this among another group of women, widows, where obviously they're not perpetual virgins in the sense of having never known a man. But they take a promise of celibacy, and this is in 1 Timothy 5. St. Paul refers to this, which is why he says not to enroll a widow in the order of widows unless she's at least 60, because he says refuse to enroll young

0: younger widows, for when they grow wanton against Christ, they desire to marry, and so they incur condemnation for having violated their first pledge. Now, Paul is not against widows getting married in general. In 1 Corinthians, he talks about it. But if you're going to be part of this order of widows, then you have to be celibate. And so we have things like perpetual virginity and celibacy. So all that is to say, this is one of the really fascinating parts of the Proto-Evangelium that for a long time people thought was anachronistic, and we now see accurately reflects first century Judaism and Christianity, and that the Proto-Evangelium was right about that. The other thing that's interesting about the Proto-Evangelium is it's the earliest source to mention Mary's parents being named Joachim and Anne that we still have. And so there's little details that have been influential in both the East and in the West, but we don't accept the book as just generally true or anything like that. We take it all with a grain of salt, the way you would take with a grain of salt, again, a fictional movie set in a real time and place.
1: Okay.
0: That makes sense.
2: Thank you.
1: All right. Very good. Very good. Thank you, Bob. Let's see. We can go to Adam. Let's get the question from Adam in Mississippi. Adam, I'm getting close to the break, so Joe might have to give you a two-part answer, but what do you got for us, Adam?
3: Hey, can you hear me?
1: Yeah, very well.
3: Okay. Hey, my name is Adam. I'm from Tupelo, Mississippi. Look, I am a elder in a Reformed Baptist church at the moment. I am in the process of converting to the Catholic Church. We haven't left our Protestant church yet. Really wanted to ask Joe about the best way to handle that. Don't depend upon them for a salary or anything like that. So job-wise is fine, but I've been in this church for pretty much a decade at this point. A lot of real relationships and real people. Mm-hmm. So just kind of the best way to handle that.
1: You know what?
0: That's a wonderful question that I will answer after we come back from the break.
1: How yeah, this worked out good. Now Joe's got time to think, because this is going to take some thought, Adam.
0: Perfect.
1: Looking forward to talking with you, if you'll just hang on until we come back on the other side, Adam. Ask him anything. Joe Heschmeyer, our guest on Catholic Answers Live.
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6: I was about 5 years old. I had a very deep impression in my heart that the Lord wanted me to be a priest. I just knew I wanted to give my life to the Lord. But when I went to high school, I got distracted by sports and girls, and I thought, well, maybe I could do this another way. When I was 17, I worked up in the Great Lakes in the Merchant Marine. And it was a great adventure, and it helped me mature quite a bit. Well, I can remember one night, and I have nothing against Gary, Indiana, for anybody in Gary, Indiana, but we were in Gary, Indiana. I just witnessed such violence and such hatred. Something snapped in me. I just said, this is inhuman. When I went back then to university, we continued all our courses, and one professor was doing a course in economic geography. And toward the end of the course then, he began to show us a model city where all these theories had been put into practice. Food intake, sewerage, raw material, finished goods, everything. And the city was Gary, Indiana. And I looked and I said, if that's the best you guys can do, I'm in the wrong business. You're never going to change anything. And then I turned myself in. I went back to what I knew the Lord had always wanted me to do and I'd been avoiding. And then I pursued it with great energy.
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8: The Holy Father's prayer intention for the month of September is for the care of water. Let us pray for a just and sustainable management of water, a vital resource, so that everyone may have equal access to it.

0: Father John Ricardo.
1: The ultimate answer to the question of where I meet Jesus. Because obviously, in imperfect ways, I meet him almost anywhere. I meet him in creation, whether it's the majesty of a sunrise or a sunset. You sense and you see something of the person of God, his majesty, his power, his awe. I can have access to him in ways, in many places and fashions. The fullest place we meet Jesus, the place where you and I on earth most have access to the Father, where we accomplish God's will on earth, are those minutes on Sunday, which so many of us find tedious and somehow see as an obligation. So please God, by the power of His Holy Spirit, He will give us the grace to understand more profoundly what it is that really happens when you and I come to church.
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0: Welcome back, Catholic Answers Live. Joe Heschmeyer, Shameless Popery, and the author of a whole bunch of books, including Pope Peter, The Early Church Was the Catholic Church, The Eucharist Is Really Jesus. Our guest last hour and this hour, and our topic, whatever you want, and Adam from Tupelo, Mississippi, leaving a community he's long been a part of. Adam, I think you said Baptist, and coming in.
1: Reformed Baptist Church. Tupelo. He's an elder there.
0: And coming into the Catholic Church and wanted some advice on that. Did I get it all, Adam?
2: Yes, that sounds about right. How to have maybe a semblance of a relationship left, though I'm not even sure that's possible.
0: Oh, okay. Okay.
1: Yeah, I think that's ahead, very well said. I think one of the things to be very clear on is just the importance and the gratitude of the role that they played in your faith journey. That you're not some, you know, bitter ex-Protestant, that you really appreciate all the many ways that they've helped you and cultivated and all the importance of those relationships, and that you value their prayers and that you continue to value their prayers. And if they want something really concrete they can pray for, that we all be one, because Jesus prays for that. And so let the Lord tell us how it is he wants us to all be one, and then see what that does. I think that's one way to kind of go about it. There are some, how large is this church?
2: Around 100.
1: Okay. So, you mean, you've got enough personal relationships, you can, you know, it's not just going to be word of mouth. You can hopefully, I mean, because there's obviously a lot of things that are going to go on in that process. I don't know how open to or how anti-Catholic the pastor is or anything like that, but that's obviously going to be another.
2: Well, we have recently we've had a string of Orthodox converts as well, so it's probably isn't going to be taken very well.
1: Yeah, fair enough. It sounds, first of all, fascinating Reformed Baptist Church in Tupelo.
2: We've had two families, actually three families, leave our church to go to the Orthodox Church here, and I am directly to blame for that because I introduced them to the concept, supposedly.
0: Really?
1: There you go. Well, they might be happy to see you go.
2: I do teach in this church. Okay. Oh, no, they're praying for me, so.
1: Yeah. I just mean, like, if you're – I've got some friends here in Kansas City where there's an Anglican church here that sounds very similar to your Reformed Baptist church, where – people go there for a year or two, and then a fair number of them become either Catholic or Orthodox. And it's kind of a bridge parish for people coming from lower church evangelicalism to something a little historically more connected, a little richer. But then once you take that process seriously, that goes in a certain place.
2: I actually thought about doing that. I thought about joining the local Lutheran church or the Anglican church, that there is a conservative Anglican.

0: Anglican church close by. Yeah. But I kind of told myself it would just be a gap stop.
1: A half measure. Yep, exactly. You got to go where God's telling you to go. It's
0: Yeah, he is. He's calling me. He is calling me to the Catholic Church. And I'm firmly going to do it. I love these people. And kind of what you said there was the right way to go about it. I think that they really did form me in my younger years of the faith. So I didn't. Yeah. There may not be a way to not burn that bridge, but I don't want to be the one to set it on fire.
1: Amen. No. I think if you even put together an open letter, something like that, just to be able to get your thoughts all on paper in one place where you're not going off word of mouth, which is not going to do you a lot of favors here. To just say this, I love Jesus Christ. I love Scripture. I want to go where Jesus is leading me. I'm convinced he wants me, and if you want to say, and everyone, to be part of the Catholic Church, and I would be disobeying him if I didn't follow. I'm incredibly grateful for all the people at this, you know, Reformed Baptist Church that have helped cultivate in me a love of Jesus Christ and his word, and then just really stress that. Like, I need to follow him. This is what I believe I need to do to follow him, because many times, and you know this better than I do, Protestant converts to Catholicism, other Protestants will assume it's because they stopped trusting Jesus, or they stopped reading Scripture, or, you know, they needed to trust in their own works, or any of these ridiculous kind of coping mechanisms that you'll see people engage in to sort of rationalize away that someone might read Scripture differently than they do, or that they might come out with the conclusion that Jesus really did found a church when he said he did, and that we need to be part of that church. And so being able to put an open letter.
0: With the pastor.
2: Okay.
0: I did have a conversation with the pastor, and I told him, I was like, look, I'm dealing with this. I use the word struggle, but that's me just being kind. Yeah. And he told me, his exact words were, well, stop reading everything else. Just read the Bible.
1: So that kind of idea. It's just read the Bible in your own interpretation. Don't listen to how the earliest Christians read it, for example. You know, like that sort of idea. I would say watch out for that. That is not a good way of reading Scripture in general. Because every man's wise in his own eyes. And the heart is deceptive above all things. And so if it's just my interpretation versus your interpretation, that's not going to get us very far. How did the people who knew the apostles understand what the apostles taught? Maybe we could learn from them. And then maybe, if nothing else, we'll read an interpretation of Scripture, say, I've never read it that way, and we can go back and look for ourselves to see if that's true or not. You know, I'm not saying don't read the Bible. By all means, read the Bible. But don't read it blind on purpose. There's a reason biblical commentaries exist and exegetical guides and all that, because nobody is meant to read the Bible in the way that your pastor is describing. You know, in Acts 8, when Philip encounters the Ethiopian eunuch, and he's reading Isaiah, and Philip says, do you understand what you're reading? And he says, how can I unless someone teaches me? Philip doesn't say, hey, just read the Bible. Don't listen to anybody else. Good luck, buddy. Like, that would not be good Christian advice. And so we should recognize that. So, but anyway, in terms of, I think you should make a letter. And I think your letter should be full of praise for the ways that you've been benefited and an affirmation of the seriousness of your faith in Jesus and the seriousness of your engagement with his word, because those are the things you'll want to make sure people know are all still true, and then include the very explicit, like, I want to continue to have a relationship with you as my brothers and sisters in Christ, and basically say the ball's in your court. Like, I'm happy to sit down with people if they want to know more about my journey. You don't have to solve the Reformation in your letter, but you can write a letter that leaves the door open to have that relationship and let them decide whether they want to cut you off or whether they want to continue to keep you in their lives or not.
0: Yes, sir. Well, thank you. I won't take up any more of your time. I really do appreciate it.
2: Oh, Adam, you are doing the opposite
1: everyone listening,
2: of taking up
1: stay
2: our time.
1: Say a prayer for Adam and for his family, because this is a huge moment in his life, and God is doing something wonderful and exciting.
0: I have a newborn, and I have two other sons as well, so they're coming with me. So.
1: Oh, glory to God.
2: Man. So, Adam, you said you didn't want to take up any more of our time, but
0: I will, but I was trying to be kind.
2: Well, okay, because I want to ask you a question about Like, how does that happen? I don't imagine. I don't have any knowledge of Tupelo, Mississippi. I don't remember ever having been there, but it has not been presented to me as a hot.

0: when he moved here and married my grandmother. So that's, and the rest of my family, they're still all Catholic. He's got seven brothers and sisters.
1: I see.
0: So, I mean, the Catholic Church has always been home for me. Like, kind of, so the better part of a decade, I've been in this church, and I've always, you know, I found myself defending the Catholic Church, even as I didn't agree with Catholic doctrine. So it's always been home. It's just been really fighting. Kind of what sealed the deal for me was church authority and sola scriptura completely breaking down. Like,
2: wow.
0: It doesn't add up. Does that make sense?
1: It does to us. It
2: makes a lot of sense.
1: Yeah. Yeah.
0: Like, it's just it's kind of circular reasoning.
1: Well, I'll tell you, go ahead.
2: Can I ask a very trivial question? This is not going to factor in.
0: Yeah.
2: Are there any other songs that mention Tupelo besides Tupelo Honey and Ode to Billy Joel. Yeah, not Billy Joel.
1: Billy Joel is fine.
0: I don't know of any. I mean, you know, we do claim Elvis. So.
2: Oh, nice. I didn't know that.
1: Oh, yeah. Yeah.
2: So, okay, there's a lot going on musically and in terms of the Catholic Church.
1: Is there really a thing called Tupelo Honey, though? Is that a real thing, Tupelo Honey?
0: Yes, it is a real thing.
1: All right. You don't have to send us any, Adam. I'm whatever. You do whatever you want. You don't have to send us any.
0: Send me your address.
1: You are. I hope we'll get to talk again. I learned about Tupelo Honey from Van Morrison. I tell you what, I'd like to give you the book, The Early Church Was the Catholic Church. You may already have that one. I don't know. Is there another book that you'd like to give him, Joe?
2: Why Were Catholic is a great starter for people who are.
1: Go ahead, Adam.
0: Becoming the Catholic. Early Church Was the Catholic
1: Church. Oh, you got that one.
0: I do have that book. So,
2: are there any of my books you don't have that you'd like?
0: I don't have Pope Peter, and I don't have the one on the Eucharist, so whichever one.
2: You know what?
1: Well, both. You
2: I
1: just
2: think
1: got both
2: could
1: of them.
2: I probably get away with giving a – I don't know. I don't think we've ever given somebody three books on the show when I've been on here.
1: We've never had a convert from Tupelo, Mississippi before. Celebrate,
2: An
1: Joe.
2: Elder
1: live
2: in
1: a little.
2: Church. Okay. Why don't we send Pope Peter – Which
1: the Eucharist is really Jesus. Do you remember
2: and
1: your book?
2: And then Trent Horns, Why We're Catholic.
1: Hang on. You got to talk to Edgar. That's your penance. But we'll be right back. Right, Adam, I hope we get to talk to you many more times. I really enjoyed talking with you, and it's a beautiful story. And I'm actually quite interested in what's going on down there in Tupelo, Mississippi. We'll take a quick break. We'll be right back with more Ask Me Anything with Joe Heschmeyer.
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0: 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Catholic Answers Live. We didn't use up all the Tupelo musical references there. Darren told us at the break of one that you knew, Joe, but I don't know. I didn't know it.
1: Yes. So Jeff Tweedy of Wilco, before Wilco, was in a band called Uncle Tupelo, which is like an alt-country band from the late 80s to early 90s. So good call on Darren. All right, let's get back to Catholic
0: everybody
1: questions.
0: Who's not like born within 5 years of you two is like, Wilco? Uncle Tupelo? What is any of this? None of this exactly. Means anything to me. All right, let's go to West Virginia. Kevin in West Virginia. Thanks for waiting, Kevin. Go ahead.

0: Hey, it's been a pleasure listening to you guys.
1: Well, thank you, Kevin.
0: In talking with a pastor friend of mine, he's an Anabaptist, which I didn't even know that was anything different than a Protestant, but he claims to be not Protestant, nor is he Catholic or Orthodox. Anyhow, his questioning is on the validity of the apostolic succession. And he gives the circumstance of the cadaver synod. And if I may, I'd like to just read off the list, a series of questions he puts here. That way you can kind of get deeper to his point of view and where he's coming from. He says, which was the true pope? Were they divided over political gain and clout versus theology? If so, is the pope more of a political figure? If one pope rejects the teaching of another and seeks to nullify, did the cardinals make a mistake in choosing the first pope? Is the second pope the real one and is fixing it? If so, why did they kill the second one? Because he was chosen by succession. If he was legit, then it casts into question his points on how and where this, what he calls an enumerated list, is. And is it changed to fit a narrative? And finally, who is to say what is right? And I've been looking, I've been asking, and I can't get to the bottom of an answer to kind of respond to this.
2: Yeah. Okay. So the basic timeline, I want to make sure, I'm going to actually pull this up to make sure I'm not misremembering the order of things. Pope Formosus is the one who is controversial here. He's the one who's the cadaver. he's exhumed after his death. So he dies in 1896. And then in 1897, about 9 months after he dies, Pope Stephen VI, who is actually, strangely enough, two popes after him because he died very quickly. Boniface VI did. So Stephen VI then puts him on trial and accuses him of various crimes and of having kind of conspired against Pope John VIII, who was before him. So before he becomes pope, Pope Formosus had not gotten along well with the pope at the time, Pope John VIII. They'd gotten along originally, and then he ends up fleeing Rome to go to France, and he's ordered to come back, and then he's declared excommunicated for a while, and eventually the excommunication's withdrawn. So Formosus, before he becomes pope, has all kinds of tensions with the pope. Then he becomes pope, and a lot of people don't like him. And then after he dies, he's put on trial and accused of all sorts of different crimes. None of these have to do with the substance of any papal claim. Like whether a pope before becoming pope had fought with the pope before him, it has nothing to do with the papal claim. And there's no doctrinal issue at all involved here. We would say Pope Formosus was the pope. He obviously didn't have an extremely successful papacy in the sense that he had so many enemies. That may have been his fault. It may have been his enemy's fault. But either way, that's so-called trial called the horrendous synod or cadaver trial is an embarrassment to the church just because it's so absurd. But it was just the pope after him just saying, like, this guy was, he was no good. But you can have a pope who's no good. You can have a pope who is not a very holy man. You can have a pope who doesn't do a good job as pope. You can have a pope who doesn't make it to heaven. All of those things are consistent with the Catholic claims about the papacy. Like, imagine if somebody told you about the 12 apostles and you said, oh, hey, I read about this one apostle named Judas, and he did some pretty bad things. The answer would be, yeah, he did. And without downplaying it, none of those things impact Christian doctrine at all. Judas isn't coming out there saying Christianity is not true. he's doing something horrible, but he's not denying the faith. He's not like presenting a false faith. And so, you know, St. Augustine points out in his commentary on John that people who were baptized by Judas didn't have to be rebaptized because they have Christian baptism. And so similarly, people who, you know, were part of the church that was led by Formosus don't have to be like, oh, I'm sorry I was ever in communion with that guy because it turned out later popes didn't like him. So it doesn't matter. So that would be what I would say to that. We're not looking at an issue of a doctrinal dispute. A lot of this has to do with complicated imperial politics and relations with Bulgaria, actually, that get into this kind of political dimension, where one of the things that he was accused of was basically getting the Bulgarians to not trust the Pope and to not accept the Pope's bishops that were, you know, delegated by the Apostolic See. That kind of thing is, I mean, it's relevant. He shouldn't do that of kind of, you know, cultivating a hostility to the bishop's appointments from the Pope, but it's not the kind of thing that is going to later throw his papacy into question or any doubt. Does that make sense?
0: It does to that fact, but as far as the fact of holding valid succession, if that pope was nullified and they claimed his papacy was null and void, how does that succession work? Where did that authority from anything that was that he that succession? You would think there'd be a break in that succession. I guess it would be his question to this.
2: We recognize Formosus as having been a valid pope. Like he's on the official list.
1: I got to leave it there. Thanks, Kevin. There's still folks that want to get on and just a few minutes left.
2: I kind of lost out of time myself.
1: Joe Heschmeyer, our guest. Alex out here in California. Go ahead, Alex, with your question.
3: Hello, I have a question.
1: Okay.
3: It's a news article that came out 11 years ago. And it says that Catholics should not try to convert Jews.
1: Oh, yeah, I remember
3: supposedly
1: this.
3: Supposedly, that's what the Vatican Commission said. And I'm kind of confused because, like, many Jews don't believe Jesus is the Messiah or God. So that's, like, a little stumping point where I'm
1: at. Yeah, sure. Okay, Joe.
2: Yeah, so the document in question is not like a papal document. The document is called The Gifts and the Calling of God are Irrevocable, Romans 11:29, a reflection on theological questions relating to Catholic-Jewish relations on the occasion of the 50th anniversary of Nostra Aetate, number 4. It's a very clunky title. And one of the points that it made there that got wildly misrepresented, I actually was just at a Nostra Aetate 60th anniversary talk at Benedictine. I gave a talk there, and Matthew Ramage gave a very helpful talk on this document and how it had been misunderstood. Because if you read, Section 6 is all about the church's mandate to evangelize in relation to Judaism. Like, there's an entire section about this, that there is a mission to the Jews, but that we have to approach it in a way that's delicate and sensitive. And so one of the things said is that we don't want to think of it as conversion in the sense that a pagan converts to Christianity, going from a non-believer to a believer. That we can recognize in Judaism that in some ways we're simply building on what they already have, rather than a conversion, which is a turning away. So think about even the word, you know, metanoia or conversion. There is a turning away from the old thing to the new thing. And that is true if you're going from being like a Hindu or a Roman pagan to becoming a Christian. But with Judaism, because Christianity is the fulfillment, there's the argument here is that we don't think of it so much as conversion, but as evangelization within this existing covenantal framework, where already they've received something from the true God, and now we're building on that. So we're not saying there, don't evangelize. We're not saying don't teach people about Jesus. But we are saying that we can recognize that unlike other world religions, something is true and divinely revealed in Judaism already that is in a foundation to kind of build from. Does that make sense?
3: Yeah, that makes so much sense. Thank you for clarifying.
2: Absolutely.
1: Hey, go ahead. Finish your thought.
3: Sorry. Because, yeah, what you said that about Nostra Aetate being so misrepresented, yeah, because I kept seeing it because one of the people I've talked to that's Orthodox, like, talked about, and then, like, I don't really trust what many Orthodox say or

0: on Catholics on Nostra Aetate, because they always take it out of its original context and like,
1: right.
0: Yeah.
1: Well said.
2: It is one of the more controversial Second Vatican Council documents, however.
1: It is. Nostra Aetate. And I can understand why it is controversial, but I think a proper understanding, it's highlighting things that are good and true and beautiful that are faithful to the Catholic tradition. But like with anything, if you take it out of context, there's a real danger there.
2: I tell you what, let's send you a book if you'll hang on the line. Let's send you The Early Church Was the Catholic Church. We'd love you to have it. Joe Heschmeyer, our guest. Joe, I don't know, can you get another question in?
1: I can try. Let's do it.
2: All right, Scott in Oklahoma City, Oklahoma. You got to be quick if you don't mind, Scott, and we'll get you an answer.
3: Yeah, real quick. Is there any, you talked about ancient texts, Dead Sea Scrolls. Do we know what exactly the babbling, repetitive prayers were of the pagans that Jesus talked about when he's teaching us how to pray?
1: There's different theories about this, where there were magical papyri, which would have certain titles you had to invoke the god under. But then also there's the idea of being filled with what was called enthusiasmos, which is where the word enthusiasm comes from. Being filled and just kind of babbling, which is more of what you're going to see in some of the false version of speaking in tongues. Not about, like, it's not actually about repetitive prayer. The Greek word there that is being translated is to babble or to stammer. It's not about making the same prayer multiple times. Like, if you ask someone three times, you're not babbling or stammering. When Jesus prays in the Garden of Gethsemane three times, that's not babbling. But when you're just like mumbling words, that's the kind of thing that Jesus is telling us is not what real prayer looks like.
2: Scott, we kept you waiting for a long time, so I'll give you The Early Church Was the Catholic Church as well. If you'd like a copy of it, hang on. Give Edgar your address and we'll send you The Early Church Was the Catholic Church. Sorry we didn't get to everybody, but Joe's so popular. He's just so popular. I don't understand it myself, but it's a fact and we've just got to accept it. Joe Heschmeyer, thank you for two things, for a very fine job and a really amazing summer shirt. The likes of which I've never seen before.
1: My pleasure. I wanted to keep our trend going.
2: That'll do it for us. We'll see you tomorrow, God willing, right here on Catholic Answers Live.
4: This is a Pro-Life Minute with doctors Stephen and Gracie Christie.
5: Gracie, as Catholics, we're very often accused of being just religious wackos, imposing our religious moral codes on the rest of the world. They tell us, keep your religion off our uterus, or keep your rosaries off our ovaries. How do we reply to that?
6: Well, while many of the world's major religions oppose abortion, opposition to abortion doesn't have to be based on religion at all. My own opposition to abortion is based on science, the law, reason, morality, social justice, and the visible evidence.
5: Absolutely. And because the overwhelming majority of pro-choice people are secular, I've always recommended that we avoid religious arguments entirely. In the vast majority of cases, I've come to learn that making a religious argument is simply handing your opponent a club with which to beat you over the head. We have so many compelling non-religious arguments that powerfully explain why abortion is wrong. I say we stick to them.
7: St. Augustine gives us tremendous insight as to why we should pray. He says this, "Why God should ask us to pray when he knows what we need even before we ask him? May perplex us if we do not realize that our Lord and God does not want to know what we want, for as God, he cannot fail to already know it. But rather, he wants us to exercise our desire through our prayers, so that we may be able to receive what he is preparing to give us."
8: This is Father Donald Haggerty. In the name of the Father, and of the Son, and of the Holy Spirit. Amen. We pray for an end to the horror of abortion throughout the world. We pray that greater conviction of the sanctity of human life from the moment of conception to the end of life may increase in this world, that God as creator may be more honored and respected, that the reality of God creating the soul from the moment of conception may be more realized by all people, and that we pray that this satanic

0: satanic evil may be overcome by our prayer, by our sacrifice, by all that we can do to one day to see an end to this throughout the world. In the name of the Father, and of the Son, and of the Holy Spirit. Amen.
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3: 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This 50-part series was recorded on phonograph records in the 1960s, and the sound quality is sometimes compromised. But the Word of God, spoken by Archbishop Sheen, is solid and timeless. Here now is Archbishop Fulton Sheen.
4: Peace be to you. It is very often assumed that life should be without trials and difficulties. Our blessed Lord did not predict it so. He said, "In this world you shall have tribulation." Even when one enters into a realm of love, such as marriage, there are trials and difficulties. And it is those that we would consider in this particular lesson. This is what might be called a what-to-do kit when there are difficulties in marriage. We shall consider two. First, when marriage dulls. Second, when the other partner becomes what is sometimes said, impossible. First, when marriage dulls. Now this it does, simply because everything in life dulls after a time. Love does not continue to be one abiding ecstasy, simply because flesh is the medium of married love. It suffers the penalty of the flesh. It becomes used to affection. As life goes on, a greater stimulus is required to produce an equal reaction to sensation. The eye can soon become used to beauty. The fingers used to the touch of a friend. The intimacy, which first was so desirable, could become at times a burden. There is such a thing as I want to be alone feeling, or I think that I will go home to mother feeling. And these strip the eye of rose-colored glasses. Bills begin to come into the kitchen, and love is in danger of walking out of the parlor. The very habit of love becomes boring, because it is a habit and not an adventure. It is conceivable that there might be even a yearning for a new partner. Then there comes, with children, multiplied accidents and diseases, and all of this tends to bring down the vision from the clouds to very realistic visitations to the nursery. And sooner or later, the affective, emotional life is brought face to face with this question. Is love a snare, a delusion? Does it promise what it cannot give? I thought this would be complete happiness, and yet it has settled down to a routine. Now at this point, those who think that love is an evolution from the beasts, not a gift of God, falsely believe that if they had another partner, that other partner could supply what is presently lacking. No, that is a fallacy, because it forgets that the emptiness does not come from the other partner, but from the very nature of life itself. Now, here's the reason for that feeling. The heart was made for the infinite. Only the infinite can satisfy it. This first ecstasy of love that was given to a couple was to remind them that love was a gift. It came from heaven. And that only by working toward heaven would they ever really discover it to be infinite. Remember when our Lord gave bread at Capernaum, and then later on he spoke to those who received the bread about the Eucharist? The bread of everlasting life, his very self. He was using the bread that he gave to their stomachs as a kind of bait to make them become interested in the bread of life, the Eucharist. And so too the human love that God gives us is a bait. It is a kind of a divine come on, in order that we might seek the flame, which is God. When married life becomes dull, one has not hit the bottom of life. One has only hit the bottom of one's ego. There's a world of difference between the two. One has not hit the bottom of his soul, but only the bottom of his instinct. Not the bottom of his mind, but only the bottom of his emotional life. The aforementioned trials are merely so many contacts with reality which God sends into every life. If life went on as a dream without any shock of disillusionment, who would ever attain perfect happiness? Who would ever want God? The majority of men would rest in mediocrity. If there were not this push on for the perfect love. Acorns are not content to be saplings. Children have to grow up, and our love has to grow up. Therefore, God keeps something back, namely himself in eternity. If he did not, we would never push forward. Therefore, he makes us every now and then run up against a brick wall. In such a crisis, we begin to feel our nonentity. We've got an overwhelming sense of nothingness, loneliness. And then if we look at it rightly, we see that, well, this life is only a bridge to eternity. The crisis of nothingness is caused by the meeting of a fancied ideal and reality. Of love as the ego thinks it, and of love as it really is. No, love is not a snare. God is not mocking us. And it must not be thought either that this sense of nothingness that comes over marriage, dullness, is peculiar to marriage itself. It happens in the spiritual life too. We who are dedicated to God as priests and others, brothers and nuns and contemplatives, they all reach this crisis. Prayers become dry and formal. There's danger that we may become used to touching the bread of life. There is not the same emotional thrill in reading Mass when one is ordained 40 years. As there is at the first Mass. There may not be that same ecstasy in visiting the sick when one is ordained 50 years, as there was a thrill on the first sick call. And the nun who's teaching children for 30 or 40 years has to bring herself with extra prayer to realize that all those youngsters there have been put before her as charges by Almighty God.

God. It becomes difficult for all of us to meditate. Thanksgivings are apt to become shorter after Mass. So we have our problem too. It's a problem of love. How can I love better? How can I pray better? How can I establish greater union with God? Well, the answer is by sacrifices. Now, inasmuch as we are not here concerned with the development of the spiritual life, but only with the development of love life and marriage, we return again to marriage. And we say that just as there is such a thing in the spiritual life as the dark night of the soul, so too in marriage there is such a thing as the dark night of the body. And just as the dark night of the soul in the spiritual life needs considerable purification through self-denial in order to reach deeper insights of love, so too in marriage. Whenever there's discontent, God is stirring the waters of the soul. Really, he's reminding us that the perfect love for which we crave is not here. We are on the road to it. Just as, for example, a mother eagle will throw its young out of the nest in order that they may learn to fly. And so too God in these moments of trial gives wings to our clay feet. And this dryness, either in the spiritual life or married life, can be either for salvation or damnation. Depending upon how it is used, there are two kinds of dryness. This dryness in either the spiritual or the married life can be used either for salvation or damnation. It all depends upon how it is used. There are two kinds of dryness. There is the one which rots, which is the dryness of love without God. And there is the dryness which ripens. And that is one when one goes through the fire and the heat of sacrifice. In therefore these moments of dullness, in this crisis of nothingness, the idea of eternity has to be reintroduced. But there's this difference. In the days of romance, the eternal emphasis was on the ego's durability in love. In the crisis of nothingness and dullness, the eternal element is God, not the ego. Love now says, I will love you always, for you are lovable through eternity for God's sake. You see which love, that love which began with pleasure and self-satisfaction changes into love for God's sake? The other person becomes less the necessary condition of passion, more the partner of the soul. Our blessed Lord said that unless the seed fall to the ground and die, it will not spring forth into life. Nothing is reborn to a higher life without a death to a lower one. The heart has its cycles as well as the planets, and the movement of the heart is an upward spiral and not a circle which turns in upon itself. The crisis of nothingness which follows a dream come true needs its purification and its cross. And the cross is not a roadblock on the way to happiness. It is a ladder up which one climbs to the very heaven of love itself. Therefore, there's no need of running off to someone to analyze your mental state simply because you find life dull. Intensify your love of God. Begin to look upon the other partner as a gift of God. And then love will not be dull. Then we will see every human creature bathed in that beauty of God's love.
That brings us

to this other problem of marriage and trial. Namely, when marriage becomes a cross. And when, as some say, it is impossible. Well, in marriage there is, for better or for worse. Sometimes it turns out worse. And that is the problem that we are discussing now. Suppose the husband or the wife becomes a chronic invalid or develops antisocial characteristics, becomes a drunkard, cruel, unfaithful, tyrant, bossy. What are we to do? Well, we said we have to regard always the other person as a gift of God. Now, sometimes God's gifts are sweet, and sometimes God's gifts are bitter. But whether the other person be sweet or bitter, sick or well, young or old, that other person is still a gift of God. If we're selfish, we have to get rid of the other partner. Why? Because the other partner is a burden. If we are Christian, then we take on the burden as something coming from the hand of God Himself. And St. Paul said, "Bear the burden of one another's failings, then you will be fulfilling the law of Christ." Now, if you object and say, "Well, God never intended that anyone should live under such difficulties," the answer is flatly, "Oh, yes, He does." Did not our blessed Lord say, "If any man has a mind to come my way, let him renounce himself, take up his cross, and follow me. The man who tries to save his life shall lose it. It is the man who loses his life for my sake that will secure it." We would all like to have tailor-made crosses. In other words, we are very willing to take on some mortification and self-denial if we can choose it. But when God chooses it, like a bad husband or a bad wife, then we say, "Oh no, I cannot take that cross." Why cannot we realize that what sickness is to an individual, an unhappy marriage may be to a couple, a trial sent by God in order to perfect them spiritually? After all, without certain bitter gifts of God, many of our spiritual capacities would be undeveloped. Now, such a marriage may indeed be a martyrdom, but at any rate, he's not robbing his own life of honor, nor robbing his soul of peace. The acceptance of such trials of marriage is not a sentence to death, as some believe. The soldier is not sentenced to death because he takes the oath to his country, but he admits that he's ready to face death rather than lose honor. An unhappy marriage is not a condemnation to unhappiness. It is a noble tragedy in which one bears the slings and arrows of outrageous fortune rather than deny a vow that was made to the living God. If it be noble to be wounded for the country we love, then is it not nobler still to be wounded for God? Then here is this verse of Scripture, which very few people think about, and which is so important. It is in St. Paul's epistle to the Corinthians. "The unbelieving husband is sanctified by the believing wife, and the unbelieving wife is sanctified by the believing husband." In other words, the merits, the prayers,
the sufferings, the patience, the meekness of one passes into the other. If, for example, the other partner who is an alcoholic, if that partner was sick, would you not take care of him? Suppose he had tuberculosis or a heart attack, would you leave him? Now, if he has a moral heart attack, is he to be abandoned? And by a moral heart attack, I mean guilty of any one of the sins that make marriage so very difficult. If there's such a thing as the transfusion of blood from a healthy member of society to a weak member of society, why can there not be, and why is there not, the transfer of sanctification? A wife can redeem her husband, and a husband can redeem the wife. There is a spiritual communication that does not have indeed much romantic satisfaction in it, but its returns are eternal. And many a husband and wife, after infidelities and excesses, will find themselves saved on Judgment Day as the faithful partner never ceased to pour out prayers for his or her salvation. Let me tell you this story to indicate how the merits of one will pass into the merits of another. At the turn of this century, there was married in Paris just an ordinarily good Catholic girl and an unbelieving medical doctor by the name of Le Sœur. He promised to respect the faith of his marriage, but immediately after marriage tried to break it down. In addition to practicing medicine, he became the editor of an anti-clerical atheistic newspaper in Paris. His wife reacted and decided that she would study her faith. So she built a library of apologetics, and he built up an atheistic library in the same house. In May 1905, as she was dying, she said to her husband, "Felix, when I am dead, you will become a Catholic and a Dominican priest." He said, "Elizabeth, you know my sentiments. I have sworn hatred of the church and sworn hatred of God, and I shall live in that hatred and I shall die in it." She repeated her words and passed away. Fumbling amidst her papers, he discovered her will. And the will stated that in 1905, she asked Almighty God to send her sufficient sufferings to purchase his soul. Then she added, "On the day that I die, I shall have paid the price. You will have been bought and paid for. Greater love than this no woman hath, that she should lay down her life for her husband." He dismissed this as the fancies of a pious woman. Though he loved his wife, in order to forget his grief, he took a trip in the southern part of France. He stopped in front of a church into which his wife, during their honeymoon, had gone for a visit. She seemed to be speaking to him, saying, "Go to Lourdes." He went to Lourdes, but he went there as a rank unbeliever. He had written a book against Lourdes, proving that miracles were a fraud and a superstition. But as he was standing before the grotto of Our Lady, he received the gift of faith, so complete, so total, that he never had to go through that process of juxtaposition and say, "Well, now that I believe, how will I answer this difficulty, or how will I answer that difficulty?" He saw all that he had believed in its utter error and stupidity. Well, the conversion of Dr. Le Sœur was about as exciting as the news of the bombardment of Reims. Then time passed. In 1924, I made my retreat in a Dominican monastery in Belgium,
and there 4 times a day in 45

0: 5 minutes each day, I made my retreat under and received the spiritual direction of Father Lasserre, Dominican, Catholic, and priest, who told me this story. I tell you, it is not often that you can make a retreat under a priest who every now and then will say, as my dear wife, Elizabeth, said. But the moral of the story is, love is not here completely and totally. It is in God. And by loving God here, we save the other partner, whether it be a bad wife or a bad husband. For once married, they are two in one flesh. God love you.
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1: So Psalm 112 is in book 5 of the Psalms, which is the last book. Remember, it's broken into 5 books. This is in book 5. Starts off, hallelujah. Blessed the man who honors, reverence, respects, fears the Lord, who takes great delight in his commandments. See, one of the things I told the kids today is that I think the big problem when we teach young people the faith, it's typically don'ts. Don't have sex. Don't drink alcohol. Don't do drugs. Don't look at porn. Don't. So in their minds, we teach it that way. It's a bunch of rules and regulations and moral codes. My parents are always telling me what I can't do. And it should be rather, what does God's love free you to do?
0: For more about the Psalms, visit EWTN.com, go to search, and type in Psalms.
2: This is a Did You Know Moment with Sandra McDevitt. Did you know 550 Italian prisoners of war built a Catholic chapel on an island in the Orkney Islands off Scotland? The camp's commander and the Catholic priest agreed a place of worship was needed. 2 corrugated huts were joined for the chapel, the altar and the altar rail made from leftover concrete. Domenico, a POW, painted the beautiful frescoes in the sanctuary. Candle holders were from corned beef tins, the baptismal font from inside a car exhaust. When the POWs were released, Domenico remained there.

0: there to paint the chapel. In 1992, former POWs returned to celebrate the 50th anniversary of the chapel. Each year, over 100,000 visitors come to see the chapel. I'm Sandra Gebbett for EWTN Radio.
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0: Hello, I'm Father Charles Connor, and I would like to welcome you back once again to the spiritual legacy of Archbishop Fulton J. Sheen, where we are in the midst of discussing the theme of confession, which ran through the writings of Fulton Sheen for many years. And as with so many of our previous broadcasts, we are sharing with you memorabilia of Archbishop Fulton Sheen through the courtesy of the Fulton J. Sheen Spiritual Center in El Paso, Illinois, who have loaned us so many personal artifacts belonging to Archbishop Sheen. And we have on this broadcast to show you a surplus, which he wore over many years, we can assume. If a priest is wearing a cassock, the long black cassock that we priests all wear, usually ecclesial garb will call for wearing a white surplice over the cassock, and then usually a stole over the surplice, if, for example, one is preaching outside the context of Mass. So that would be the context in which Fulton Sheen would have used this surplice over the years. He would have his black cassock on. It would be a black cassock with red piping, actually red buttons, indicating his office as a bishop. And then over that cassock, he would place the white surplice, and then probably, very likely, a preaching stole over the surplice. So this was used then for many years and in various preaching circumstances by Fulton Sheen, and we are particularly grateful to the Fulton J. Sheen Spiritual Center in El Paso, Illinois, for loaning us this piece of memorabilia. And now I am going to give this surplice to my angel, who's standing off center here. Bishop Sheen always had an angel, you know. The angel would erase his blackboard. You never saw the angel in the course of the broadcast. Well, now I have an angel, and the angel is taking these various pieces of memorabilia for me and taking them off stage so we can continue our broadcast. So we are in the midst, as you know, of talking about confession, and we concluded our last broadcast by asking a very poignant question, a question which non-Catholics often ask, a valid question emanating from a non-Catholic mind, certainly, but with a Catholic understanding, we can answer it rather readily. Why do I have to confess my sins to a priest? After all, a priest is just a fellow human being, flesh and blood as I am. Why should I not go directly to Christ and confess my sins to him? Why this human intermediary of the priest? There is no test of sorrow, Sheen once wrote, if you are the judge. What would happen to justice in our country if all judges and courts, when they had murderers, thieves, and dope addicts before them, handed out Kleenex? That's a rather significant question when you stop to think about it. In other words, each of us must be held to accountability. Almost anticipating the theology of the body of Pope John Paul II, Sheen wrote this decades ago. Why should a confessor stand between God and me? For the same reason that the human nature of Christ stands between his divinity and me. If we were angels, there might be a confession of spirit to spirit. But being made up as we are of body and soul, it is fitting that body, or a human nature, be the means by which we commune with God. When God came down to earth in the Incarnation, Sheen writes, he did not come as a flash of lightning or as an invisible spirit, but he came in the form and habit of man. And through that human nature of his, he forgave sins, lifted up blinking eyes to the light of God's sunshine, and healed hearts wounded with disease and death. Ascending into heaven, it was only natural that he continue his forgiveness in exactly the same way, namely, through the instrumentality of other human natures or confessors. That is why, my good people, we may not confess our sins directly to Christ, but rather we must go through the human instrumentality of those individuals whom Christ, who are configured to Christ, and whom Christ himself has designated as being the human instruments through which his forgiveness of sins will go on until the end of the world. There must be a confessor. There must be the human intermediary of a validly ordained Roman Catholic priest to whom we confess our sins, or through whose instrumentality, I should more properly say, we confess our sins to Jesus Christ. Writing in 1932 in his work Moods and Truths, Sheen harkened back to the time of the Communist Revolution in Russia, which was about 15 years earlier than that, and the severing of diplomatic relations between the United States and what had become the United Soviet Socialist Republic. And he noted that if America in those days had had any contact whatsoever with the Soviets, it was not through direct channels, but rather the contact would have come through a third party. Now, in the very same way, since man had broken off diplomatic relations with God through sin, was it not equally fair that he deal with God through God's chosen ambassadors, namely his priests? How, asked Sheen, could one situation be considered just and fair and not the other? The person confessing his or her sins may be much holier than the priest to whom he or she is confessing. And believe you me, we priests do indeed hear the confessions of saints. There's no question about it. It is also true that many American citizens may be far more patriotic than the President of the United States. But in both cases, in the case of the confessor and in the case of the President of the United States, both individuals possess powers that other people do not possess. And very specifically, in the case of the sacrament of penance,
1: I absolve you from your sins.
0: Our Lord gave the power of forgiveness to his church. He did not give the power of forgiveness to individuals. He gave the power of forgiveness to his church. No human being can forgive the sins of another human being. When a priest absolves, it is Christ absolving, just as it is Christ acting through his priests in all of the other sacraments of the church. Yet another reason for confessing one's sins to a priest is that when a person sins, when one sins, it is not a private act. If I were to commit a sin, if you were to commit a sin, it does not just involve me committing my sin or you committing your sin. In some way, the entire mystical body of Christ is affected and is affected adversely every time a person sins. Hence, it is fitting that through a representative of that same mystical body, an individual be restored to unity with the whole. This argument became particularly compelling during World War II, when Sheen stressed that the sinful world that every soul encountered did indeed have its impact. Listen, if you will, to his words. All the modern explanations

0: for the same reason that I am in a mess. Namely, because I have not done what I ought to have done. These are very, very compelling reasons he is offering. I think you will agree with me. So one needed penitence, or taking on the role of a penitent. We all need it. When this decision is made, one must encounter a confessor for the celebration of the sacrament of penance. Every confessor is a judge, he is a doctor of the soul, and he is a dispenser of the forgiveness of the Lord. A judge, a doctor of the soul, and a dispenser of the forgiveness of the Lord. As such, he must resemble the Good Shepherd. Fulton Sheen went back to the Old Testament to study the depictions of God in this light, leading his people from slavery into freedom. And he tells us that the prophet Isaiah depicted God as carrying his sheep in his arms. Ezekiel saw him as searching out the lost. Zechariah predicted that the shepherd would be struck and the sheep would be dispersed. While Psalm 23 sees the Lord leading his sheep into green pastures. He was not the good shepherd because he provided economic plenty, the bishop wrote, but because he would lay down his life for his sheep. In much the same way, modern confessors are called to be good shepherds of today, men who will, and I quote Sheen directly now, look kindly on the denying Peters, speak words of forgiveness to penitent Magdalens, breathe words of comradeship to betraying Judases. A man who will utter a cry of forgiveness as if from a cross to all those who would malign him or his office. A man with intensity of love for his work and with universality of love for his penitence. A man endowed with a wisdom that comes from training. One in whom the church has laid the wisdom garnered from 20 centuries. Experience with souls. That is the great power then given to a confessor, given to a priest, given to the chosen, human, weak instrument that our divine Lord has selected to forgive sins in his name. And to these individuals come souls in search of peace. Stay with us, please.
1: That's what you are. Other Jesuses. And you ought to so manifest him in your lives that as you move among others, they will say of you as the maidservant said of Peter, thou hast been with Christ.
0: So all of us priests are the weak human instruments chosen by Jesus Christ to distribute, to extend, to give his forgiveness in the great tribunal of his mercy, the sacrament of penance. Most especially for the last 10 years of his life, Fulton Sheen spent a great deal of time reminding priests of the tremendous, tremendous power that was theirs in the confessional. We mentioned earlier about the figurative way that he would speak about the blood of Christ dripping from the fingers of every confessor as he raised his hands in absolution. What the priest is doing, of course, is taking the applied merits of the death of Jesus Christ and making them applicable at that precise moment in time and space to the particular penitent who has just confessed his or her sins. And in the applied merits of the death of Christ on the cross, and through the applied merits of the death of Christ on the cross, the sins are forgiven. That is the only way sin may be forgiven, through Christ on the cross and the merits of his death. So it is to priests then that souls come in search of inner peace and in search of inner tranquility. Bishop Sheen writes this, hard though it is, this narration of sins by a penitent answers a need of the human heart. How often history reveals that a guilty man

0: pressed by conscience alone and driven on by some mysterious influence, stronger even than the conservation of life, will make him refuse the impunity which silence promises, and will force him to proclaim the very sin, the avowal of which will bring the punishment he sought to avoid. Well, if this sort of thing is true in the natural order, Fulton Sheen argued, how much more so is it true in the order of grace? Nor was this kind of thing simply limited to those who had serious sins on their soul. Fulton Sheen presented a magnificent, magnificent argument for frequent confession when he reminded his readers how often human beings are, and I quote him, weighed down with a heart which seems not right with God. Weighed down with a heart which seems not right with God. There is a constant, ongoing need for inner renewal. The need never stops. And the daily infusion of God's grace. The special sacramental grace which penance confers provides us a spiritual aid to be gotten absolutely nowhere else. The more we avail ourselves of this help, the holier and the stronger we become. Therefore, my good people, deviating for one moment from Fulton Sheen, may I just simply say, do not buy the arguments of those who try to tell you that it is not necessary to go to confession often. That is one of the greatest fallacies of our time. And believe you me, a return to frequent confession in the lives of Catholic people will bring a return of holiness, because we will be stronger. We will be living more attuned to God's grace. That grace will be a spiritual adrenaline flowing through us and flowing through us constantly. I encourage you to receive the sacrament of penance frequently. Not once a year, not twice a year, Christmas and Easter, but frequently. If you really want to grow in your love of God, and you really want to find the presence of Christ within you, encounter Him so personally in the sacrament of penance. We rarely think of the sacrament of penance in terms of the social reformation of society, but that theme was developed by Sheen rather early on. Society cannot be reformed until the individual is reformed. And he contended that modern social reform begins and ends with the individual. Modern morality speaks of crime, which certainly is a group problem. But the church in the confessional speaks to the individual criminal. Modern society will speak abstractly about the problems of alcoholism. But the church in her sacrament speaks to the alcoholic, encouraging him or her not to deny the problem, not to have the problem explained away, but rather to seek forgiveness so that a true healing might begin. Throughout his priestly life, of course, Bishop Sheen saw the lives of so many people changed by the power of this sacrament. And as was so often the case, he was the instrument of God in bringing pardon and peace to souls. Pardon and Peace, by the way, is the title of a book written years ago by a Passionist father in England, Father Alfred Wilson. Classic study on confession. Pardon and Peace. It was published back in the late 1940s by Sheen Ward. And Bishop Sheen quoted rather liberally from Pardon and Peace in his work, Peace of Soul. Pardon and Peace is itself a very, very fine book to search out, to read about the great sacrament of penance. Well, on one particular occasion, Fulton Sheen was hearing confession, and he pushed this slide over, and there was a young girl on the other side, and she said, I really don't want to go to confession. My mother is out there in the pew, and she thinks that I'm going to confession. What I want to do is kill time. Well, he said, how much time would you like to kill? Oh, she said, about 10 minutes. He said, you sound to me to be very disturbed, someone who just wants to come in here and kill time and try to fool your mother. You know, he said, if I were to take back the curtain on this confessional and see you personally, I'll bet I could easily tell what your problem was." She said, "All right." So he lifted the veil, looked her straight in the eye, and said, "You're a prostitute." "Yes, that's right." "Well," he said, "that's your confession if you're open to receive the forgiveness of Christ and go to confession." She admitted that she had indeed been a prostitute, but she said, "I've committed sins far worse than that." For 20 minutes, he begged and cajoled her to tell him what kind of sins could be worse. Finally, she did. She said, "At one point, I was put into a girl's reformatory. I wanted to get out in the worst way possible, and I thought there's only one way to get out, and the one way to get out is to make a pact with the devil. So I made a pact with the devil, and I promised the devil that I would make 9 sacrilegious communions, and at the end of the 9th communion, I wanted the devil to get me out of that reformatory." And so she did. She made 9 sacrilegious communions, and she was able to escape at the end of the 9th. And after she confessed what she had done to Bishop Sheen, she ran out of the confessional. He said that while he was hearing the remainder of confessions that evening, he asked every single penitent who came into him to confession to say a rosary for the return of a particular sinner. Every single penitent agreed, except one. 9 o'clock, he finished hearing confession, left all the lights on in the church, went out to the altar rail, and began to pray. Much as we see him here, I imagine, in prayer, a similar pose. 9 o'clock, 10 o'clock, 11 o'clock, midnight, 12:30. 3.5 hours at the altar rail. Finally, at 12:30, the door of the church opened. Bishop Sheen was afraid that it might be a policeman coming into the church wondering why the lights of the church were on so late. It was not a policeman. It was a young girl ready to confess her sins. On another occasion, he was doing parish work in a parish in what is called the Hell's Kitchen section of Manhattan. And 2 girls came into the rectory one day and said to him, "Kitty is sick. Would you please go and administer to Kitty? She needs your help." He said, "Who is Kitty?" And the girls were somewhat surprised he had never heard of Kitty, because Kitty was a woman of the streets. She made her profession once again in the oldest profession known to man. And she was well known, and she had an apartment on the Hudson River in a tenement, which was a very, very awful sight. And Bishop Sheen went into her apartment to try to minister to her. It was totally unkept, as you can well imagine. And when he entered the room and he began talking with Kitty, he asked her at the appropriate time if she would like to go to confession. She said, "No, I would not, because I'm the worst girl in the city of New York." He said, "That's nonsense. The worst girl in the city of New York thinks that she's absolutely the best girl in the city of New York. And she's not giving any thought whatsoever to personal sin and failure as you are giving thought to it. So why don't you go to confession?" Well, Kitty finally went to confession, and she related the story of the terrible life that she had lived with her husband. Her husband often would beat her if she did not bring home enough money from her profession, quote unquote. And he had begun to administer a poisonous substance to her brain, which would cause her to hallucinate over and over again. And she was hallucinating that there were a number of women present, and she would be pulling off her arm and giving her arm to one woman, and pulling off her leg and giving her leg to another woman, giving these women friends of hers mementos of her physical body to keep after she was dead. That this poisonous drug, in other words, was having this kind of an effect on her mind. Interestingly, Sheen administered the sacrament of the sick to her after he had heard her confession. And almost immediately, she began to recover after the reception of the sacrament of unction. Once she was back in the real world, she did great apostolic work in that parish in Hell's Kitchen in Manhattan. She was the catalyst for many, many, many young women to change their lives and to enter the confessional. And invariably, when these young girls We begin their confession. Bless me, Father, for I have sinned. Kitty sent me to confession.
1: There are antibodies in our organism that will not assimilate and take hold of a new organism. Now, our soul is that way. It has antibodies. And when any sin gets into the soul, then we're disturbed. Mind is unhappy. When we're burdened, we can go to the good Lord and receive an external sign that's needed. An external sign that we have been forgiven.
2: The Call, a call from God. Father Paul Newton shares his experience.
3: How about this question? If I think, hey, but I'd like to get married, I'd make a good father with kids and things like that, I'm not a bad person, does that mean I'm not called to be a priest? I had in my mind and sometimes in my imagination married life. And at the beginning, I guess it was more so that someone would be a companion to fill up the gaps in my life, to keep me company. I didn't want to be alone. But in the end, it's something more than that. I want you to keep this in mind. If you're called to be a priest, you ought to cherish marriage. You should have a great respect for women because your heart is made for communion, for love. Yourself, it's a gift. So you should always tend towards others. But the way I consider marriage now as a priest, and I esteem it greatly, I see it as a beautiful sunset, something that I admire and I cherish, but not that I necessarily want to be in union with it. I don't want to marry it. But as a priest, my vocation now, I want to bring to birth the life of God in people. I want to see them grow in the Lord. And in a very real sense, I'm meant to be an image of what it means to be a true father, to be a life giver, a protector, and someone who honors the church spouse, which is a bride. So I have a great respect for women, and I think all men should. As a priest, what I want to do is I want to bring the image of Christ more and more in the souls of men, and this is really a privilege.
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5: 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Saint Teresa of Calcutta, known to the world as Mother Teresa, was a humble missionary nun whose life became a powerful witness to God's love for the poorest of the poor. Born in Skopje, Macedonia in 1910, at 17 she joined the Sisters of Loreto in Ireland. She professed vows and was sent to Calcutta to teach, later becoming the school principal. In 1946, she heard a call from Christ to serve him among the poor and destitute in India. 4 years later, she founded the Order of Missionaries of Charity to serve the sick, the abandoned, and the dying with dignity and love. She received a Nobel Peace Prize for her work. Teresa died in 1997 and was canonized by Pope Francis in 2016. May the life of St. Teresa of Calcutta inspire you to grow closer to Christ today. St. Teresa of Calcutta, pray for us. To sign up for the Daily Saint emails, please visit ewtn.com/dailysaint.

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4: 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We have a great show for you this evening. 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I'm at Raymond Arroyo and always at Arroyo Grande Show on YouTube. On February 25th, 2004, Mel Gibson's The Passion of the Christ hit theaters, becoming one of the biggest independent films ever. It grossed well over $600 million worldwide. It remains the benchmark of faith-based filmmaking and has become an annual devotion for millions during their Lenten season. I sat down with Mel Gibson and Jim Caviezel on the set of The Passion during the original shoot at the legendary Cinecittà Studios outside of Rome. In the midst of Studio 5 at Cinecittà, a long-haired figure appears to be in prayer. He is the actor Jim Caviezel, awaiting his cue to enter Gethsemane. In moments, as Jesus, he will be arrested for the opening shot of The Passion. On the other side of the studio, surrounded by Herod's guard, Mel Gibson is engaged in his own athletic directing style. He tries to help the actors see the bold, at times stark vision that is, for the moment, confined to his head. This kinetic approach surpasses the performance of the day players. What becomes quickly apparent is the passion of the actor-director himself. Gibson is director, co-author, and sole financier of the entire project. The question is, why? Why would one of Hollywood's biggest stars take on a film he himself has described as a career killer? What is his vision? And how is this Jesus picture different from the others? I recently sat down with Gibson to get some answers.
5: Mel, there are roughly 100 Jesus movies. Why do we need another one?
6: 100? I didn't know there was that many. Wow. They just dug up another one from 1916.
5: 101.
6: Yeah, they just found it, and it was like, it's one of the first ones ever on film. It's incredibly naive, but it's really kind of interesting to watch it. They go through the entire life in, like, it's less than an hour. It's like, wow. It's like, rockets
5: by. That went by fast.
6: I don't think it's ever been told, as it should be. I don't think it's ever been adhered to in the way.
5: In what way?
6: It suffers either, in most cases that I've seen, and I haven't seen all 100, so I could be wrong here. But I've seen, like, probably the big dozen.
5: Sure, sure.
6: And accuracy, historical accuracy as far as the Gospels go, accuracy is. As far as the extent of not only the political turmoil and everything that was going on at the time, but just the extent of the sacrifice and the torture involved, which is, like, it's no mistake about it. This is graphic.
5: Right.
6: And I would never even recommend that anyone under the age of 12 go and see it, because it's hard.
5: Right.
6: But, you know, anybody that does go and see it and sits through it, I think, and my aim is to profoundly change people with it.
5: Yeah, that's my question. Why restrict yourself to just the last 12 hours?
6: Because that's the kind of pinnacle of the sacrifice. I think that's where a lot was achieved. And to try and commit more than that to film, it's almost an impossible task.
5: Yeah.
6: But to focus on the high point, or the low point, if you like, of leading up to the climax of the whole thing, where it all just happens, I think. Also, I can feed back into previous scenes. You know, there's flashbacks to little pieces of scenes that suggest and remind people who are familiar with the material, if you can call it that, exactly, you know, where it all came from.
5: And what this all really means. It sort of underscores, and I read the script, there's a lot of attention to the Last Supper.
6: There is.
5: As you go along. Why visually cast it in that way?
6: Well, I wanted to juxtapose the sacrifice of the cross with the sacrifice of the altar, which is the same thing, and just kind of demonstrate that.
5: Yeah.
6: That as he's being tortured and murdered and killed and everything, that you cut back in through the eyes of John, who's at the foot of the cross. You just cut back to him remembering, like, oh yeah, with the bread and the wine, and the, I get it. So that the penny drops for him at that point.
5: Mm-hmm.
6: Now, I don't know whether the penny did drop for him at that point or not, but I think he was a pretty smart guy, and maybe it did.
5: Where did this passion develop? Where did it originate? What was the moment when you said, I want to do this story? 10 years ago, right?

0: Roughly. Mm-hmm. Probably more like 12 or 13 years ago, I think it was.
1: Was there an incident, one moment?
0: I became acquainted with certain books and things. I started reading them, and I think, well, I would have been about 34, 35 at the time. And I think it's one of those places, like, every 7 years you change pretty, you know, profoundly. And it was at that point I was like, you know, what's my life about? You know, that kind of stuff.
1: Yeah,
0: and it's
1: yeah.
0: like starting to look into things that I had a knowledge of, but really hadn't explored as fully as I should have. So I began to look at them.
1: Mm-hmm.
0: Read all the Gospels, read the New Testament, read the Old Testament, read the, you know, and just started to go through all that and explore that. And through just trying to maintain myself, focus on that. And then it started to become for me. And the way I look at things is, I think, one of my gifts is that I have a gift for imagery. And so that I would imagine it like that.
1: Uh-huh.
0: You know, what was that like, really? What was that? And so...
1: And there's a lot of Emmerich in here.
0: There is, yeah.
1: But how did that... How did you come across her
0: I thought you meant Roland Emmerich.
1: No, no, not Roland Emmerich. Catherine Emmerich.
0: Yeah, right. Yeah. Probably a relative of his. She was also German, and she was a nun, you know, who yeah. was a...
1: suffered a great deal.
0: She did. She had the marks of the stigmata. She had five wounds, uh-huh. and then, plus the head wounds, you know,
1: yeah.
0: everything.
1: Yeah.
0: Was, she used to... and she'd go into... She'd have visions and things like that. Mm-hmm. And there was a poet was sent to take down what her visions were. She didn't desire that it be written down, mm-hmm. but her superior ordered that she tell this guy. And he was an agnostic, but he wasn't by the time he'd finished. He was like totally like blown away by the whole experience of having to sit with her and her relating what she saw.
1: Why do you think you are uniquely qualified to direct this project?
0: I don't know. I have no idea. It's just a desire to do it. And I don't see anyone else doing it. So
1: mm-hmm.
0: in the absence of anyone better, I'm chosen, I guess.
1: You know, you did Braveheart. You got 2 Academy Awards. Director, best pick, 5 Academy Awards, sorry. But you, thanks.
0: Just thought I'd remind
1: you. Yeah, that's fine. Just remind me. 5. 2 that you, 2 that are on your shelf, no doubt. Maybe all 5 of them are there. I don't know.
0: No.
1: You have to invite me over to see. But Braveheart comes out. 5 Academy Awards, I corrected myself.
0: Yeah.
1: usually when a director has a follow-up to a picture like that,
0: mm-hmm.
1: Hollywood rolls out the red carpet, and to be honest, they produce great little fluff pieces. This
0: yeah.
1: is not receiving that sort of acclaim. They're saying the strangest Hollywood project to come along in years. Why
0: really?
1: The icy reception? Why that weird suspicion?
0: Well, it's not done in a language that they understand, and it's dealing with material that could be dangerous. It's dangerous material.
1: Mm-hmm.
0: You're talking about the single event that probably influenced civilization
1: mm-hmm.
0: as we know it
1: mm-hmm.
0: now. Even in the negative aspect, in some way, you could say that it goes back to that. I mean, it's you know, created our laws and behavior and you know, the knowledge of good and evil and all that kind of stuff. It's influenced art and literature and every it's affected every possible aspect of anyone's life, whether they know it or not. It has,
1: mm-hmm.
0: and so that this is big stuff you're dealing with,
1: mm-hmm.
0: and it's going to be graphic and it's going to be accurate as I can make it. It has areas of poetic license that I've added to it
1: mm-hmm.
0: that I see as not unreasonable.
1: Right. Now, some would say, why do you have to be so graphic? That removes the art. That kills the imagination that we can all apply to this.
0: No, no.
1: By being so on the nose, Mel.
0: No, no. It's a puzzle that I have. I think what I have to do is be truthful to take you through suffering with it.
1: Mm-hmm.
0: The audience has to suffer to understand it more. And what I'm seeking here is a deeper understanding of this event, and as well as being graphic and probably in your face a little bit,
1: mm-hmm.
0: it's not always like that. I mean, I use a certain art to get around some of that, and I think that even in the more horrific aspects of it, I've tried to incorporate a beauty to it,
1: mm-hmm.
0: so that it's a balance.
1: And you've pulled back a little bit from what your original intention
0: oh, yeah.
1: for this. I mean, originally,
0: if I put down exactly what happened, it's too hard to take.
1: Mm-hmm. And you found that in the doing. Once you were shooting it, or you laid it out, and you said, I can't go there.
0: Some parts, yeah. And like, you know, I mean, you know, you're not going to see every foot and hand get nailed and stuff,
1: mm-hmm.
0: but
1: mm-hmm.
0: You'll certainly know it's going on. You won't see every hit of the whip, but you'll know it's happening. And when it does happen, it's going to be in a very realistic, when you do see it, it'll be very realistic. So you won't quite know when you're going to see it and when you're not, which will add to the sort of, I suppose, you know, gripping the armchair thing.
1: Uh-huh.
0: You know, I know it's not going to be everybody's cup of tea, but it's the way I want to present it, and it speaks to me that way, and that's all I know.
1: You said in a recent interview, when you approach this sort of material, this subject, you draw enemies.
0: Sure.
1: What did you mean by that?
0: Well, I think there is, in the world, there is good and bad. Mm-hmm. And anybody who wants to tell a story of this magnitude about the nature of good and evil is going to draw people who are influenced by something dark. And it's going to come and afflict you in some way. And I'm not just talking about only people. Mm-hmm. I'm talking about a whole other realm, because I believe in these realms. You know,
1: right.
0: I believe there's realms outside our own. If I didn't, then, you know, I would wonder about the point of this, here, mm-hmm. now, breathing. Mm-hmm. If there isn't something else outside this realm, then I'm a little late on world conquest, is all I'm trying to say, and total subservience of every living creature to my will. So, I mean, that's a really harsh way of putting it. But
1: I got it. But there's something bigger than this.
0: If there's not something bigger than this, why am I trying?
1: Tell me about the authenticity of this film.
0: Well, it's I'm trying to make it as authentic as I possibly can, right down to the clothing,
1: yeah.
0: right down to the eating customs of the Jews of the Old Law,
1: mm-hmm.
0: And to make it truly about people, a man born into the house of David,
1: mm-hmm.
0: in Jerusalem. I mean, the Pharisees are all there, and
1: When I saw Jim the other day, this is the most Jewish-looking Christ I've seen on film.
0: Well, he should be.
1: Normally he looks so Aryan. I mean, gosh.
0: Sure. Yeah, they usually got the blue-eyed guy, and Jim has blue eyes. Yes,
1: he does.
0: But I'm going to change that. Mm-hmm. Digitally, I'll make his eye color different. It'll be more like that Coptic look, you know? And, of course, we fiddled with his facial features a bit,
1: right.
0: and made him look like he comes from a more rugged time, and make him look like he comes from the Middle East. He looks Semitic the way he looks
1: right.
0: Semitic. The woman playing his mother, she's Romanian, and she's Jewish, and she's just beautiful. There's great big soulful brown eyes, you know? And she's giving it everything. She's amazing, you know?
1: Talk to me about the Marian component here. The Mary is really a key figure in this. Normally, she fades to the background. You don't see her till the final, end of the reel.
0: Yeah, right.
1: She's here every step of the way.
0: She goes through
1: it. Why was that important?
0: Because I think she suffered as much, almost. I mean, she didn't have to bear the wounds and stuff, but imagine if it was your child.
1: Yeah.
0: And not only that, but your child who you know is a deity. I mean, imagine that, what that's doing to you. You know, so I thought it was absolutely necessary to sort of put her right there in the front row to watch the whole thing, and to see her sort of bear it, and to see her suffer it, and she's done a remarkable job, you know.
1: And there have been those, perhaps quietly at this point, who say, you know, Mel Gibson's totally crazy to do a project like this. What's he doing?
0: Yeah.
1: Do you think that's religiously motivated? Is there a bit of religious bigotry in there? Is there a bit of suspicion for what you believe?
0: I don't know.
1: And there a discomfort with your acting on that belief, or at least allowing that belief to shape what you're involved in here?
0: I think from a totally sort of earthbound point of view, it's just bad business decision. It's like, what? Well, that's a lot of dough to throw at that. It's not even in the language we understand. And it's going to, like, repel a lot of people. What's the deal? But it's like... it's like childbirth. I mean, it's either got to whelp itself out or
1: mm-hmm.
0: I just got to do it. It's one of those things. And chips fall where they may, you know.
1: What about the language? Let's talk about the language for a second. Why in Aramaic?
0: It's just totally, I mean, once you see a hunk of this all chopped together and people are talking that language, it's utterly riveting for me. Now, I don't understand. I think the image, hopefully, the image will transcend the language now, and you'll be able to tell your story very clearly without the aid of a language that you know.
1: Mm-hmm.
0: However, any knowledge on the subject will kind of I'll give you little clues all along the way, and it's also something very real about it, and also many of the people involved in the casting, you haven't seen, you know, Burt Lancaster's not in it, okay?
1: Uh-huh.
0: It's just guys you've never,
1: not.
0: It's guys you've never seen before, you know? Jim Caviezel, people may have seen him, but he doesn't even look like himself in this. I mean, he just looks different. He looks like Christ. And so that he is, and a very, if I may say so, the best looking one I've ever seen. I mean, he's masculine. He's like, he doesn't look too pretty or any, you know.
1: And that worried you about the other ones you've seen, the previous depictions of Jesus, a little too ethereal.
0: Yes, yeah, exactly, a little effeminate. And just not, they weren't guys that worked on a piece of wood for, you know, however long, you know, making tables and cabinets.
1: Why didn't you play it?
0: Oh, I'm too old.
1: Well, why didn't you play it in the past? If you'd been offered the part, would you have taken it?
0: No, I was offered the part and I didn't take it, you know. And it was a funny story. I was in the Savoy Hotel in London at the time. I just had a bad oyster. And I was just coming out of it. It was 4 days later, I got like terrible poisoning from this oyster, right? And I was like on my knees, you know, not because I was devout, but because I was sick. Mm-hmm. And I was finally snapping out of it, and I got this call from downstairs. They said, you got to switch up to an upstairs room because the room that you're in is booked to somebody else, and you've been here too long. Because I was like, all right, okay, I'll move up. So I forgot that I was moving into another room, and I went to with my wrong key to open up the right door, or the wrong door with the right key. Something. And first thing that happened to me, it was like I was like this because I was fiddling with the doorknob and the door all of a sudden opened and Keith Richards was standing there and staring right through me like, and I'm like, oh, sorry, Keith. And he was like, hey, just shut the door. He didn't even say anything. He was like, hey. Like, and so I went upstairs and there was a message to go down and see Martin Scorsese in another room in the hotel. So I thought, whoa. So I went, great. You know, I really like that film he made, you know, with the Goodfellas. No, it was even before Goodfellas. It was, but he'd done something that was really wonderful. I can't remember what it was. What was it?
1: Taxi Driver?
0: Yeah, I liked Taxi Driver, and I thought it was an interesting morality tale. So I went to his room, and he was doing that film, The Last Temptation of Christ. He wanted me to play Jesus, and I read the book, and I thought, nah, I don't think so. I couldn't quite get into it on that level. Mm-hmm. And it didn't gel with what I thought was accurate or fair or anything. So.
1: When I first heard that you wanted to do this in the ancient languages, mm-hmm. and people were saying, what's he doing? They should put subtitles, they should dub it, they should do it in English. I thought for a moment about you personally. Yeah. And we share a love of the Latin Mass and the Latin and the universal nature of that language and how everyone could understand that. Was that at all a part of your thinking when you decided to do that?
0: Well, I think it must have influenced it because I don't go to any other service. I go to the old Tridentine Rite, mm-hmm. and that's the way I first saw it when I was a little kid. So I think that informs one's understanding of how to transcend language. Mm-hmm. Now, initially, I didn't understand the Latin, especially when I got back to going there.
1: Sure.
0: I was like, but I understood the meaning.
1: Right.
0: And the message and what they were doing. I understood it very fully, and it was very moving and emotional and efficacious, if I might say so. Uh-huh. But of course, I understand that language now through repetition.
1: Right.
0: But it's lost none of its mystery.
1: Or its power.
0: It's very powerful. And I think that there's a lot of power in
1: having these
0: dead languages. Uh-huh. Aramaic is not quite dead, nor is Latin. Well, Latin's more dead than it is. But there's still people that speak a kind of a version of Aramaic.
1: A form of it, yeah.
0: Yeah.
1: How much of that moment, that sacrifice, how important is that moment that you're trying to depict on film to your faith?
0: To me?
1: To you.
0: How important is that?
1: Right. That sacrifice.
0: It's everything. It's absolutely everything. I mean, if it wasn't, what would there be? There would be nothing. There would only be world conquest and mm-hmm. dominion over every human being on the planet. You know, I mean, yeah. Hey, why not go for it?
1: And that sense of suffering.
0: You're going to go out big.
1: Yeah.
0: But might as well be hung for a sheep as a lamb, something like that. A stitch in time saves nine. Can you think of any others?
1: No, I'm out.
0: Me either. The incarnation, all these things, the message, the complete and total deposit left with us, mm-hmm. and the backing up of all those things, and the fruition of all those things is—it's a pretty clear message, I think, and it's unfortunate that more people don't heed it.
1: Do you feel divinely called to do this thing? Do you feel this is a spiritual mandate of Mel Gibson?
0: I think it is. As I said, it's going to happen, and I got to go with it. I just got to roll with it, even if it's painful at times, and it is. Mm. I think there's a lot of signals to me. Mm. I could give you a list of the strange things that have occurred that just
1: tell me a few.
0: Shoving me in the right direction. Well, to begin with, all these convents and monasteries are all going out of business and stuff, and they're throwing away all their libraries and all these cool things, so I actually managed to like purchase a library for $1 a book. Nobody else wanted these things, right? So I'm like, wow, I got this huge library. And I found a place to put them and stuff. And I was reaching up for a book one day, and I pulled it out, and the cover caught on the book next to it. and the book next to it fell out, and that was the Emmerich book, right?
1: Dolores Passion.
0: And I started looking at that, going, oh, that's interesting. Wow, hey, wow, oh, this is answering a lot of questions I've been asking. And there was that. I was in Philadelphia, and I heard that this guy had this warehouse full of stuff, and I should go and check it out because there may be objects and things that I could use and stuff. So I went to visit the guy, and he had some impressive stuff, and he'd been saving it, things that the church had all thrown away, you know, missiles and statues and vestments and all this kind of stuff, you know, to swap them in for inferior models. But I was there with the guy, and we were yakking about this and that, and he didn't know much about me, and I didn't know much about him. But before I left, he said, here, I have a present for you. And he slapped this tiny little thing in my hand, right? And I said, huh. He says, you know what that is? And I said, well, it looks like some kind of second-class relic, but what is it? And he said, ah, you probably never heard of it. It's just a piece of the habit of Anne Catherine Emmerich, right? And I said, I didn't tell the guy what I was doing or anything, but he just, like, out of the blue gave me that. And the first meeting I had with the writer, we were sitting in a cafe up in some desert in California, inland California, and drinking a cup of coffee under an umbrella on the street. And this woman from France, was in the coffee shop, and she came out to us, and she said, hello. And the writer he speaks French and Italian and English. That's good.
1: That's a good one.
0: I could communicate with him. But they talked about the weather and stuff. I have enough knowledge of French to, you know, understand, bello cello and all that stuff. So off she went, and she was looking a bit funny, like she didn't want to go. She was hesitant, and she went back in. And then she came out again, and she approached us very reticently. And we're sitting there looking at her, and she said, do you mind if I tell you something? Like that. And we're like, shoot, mademoiselle, shoot, mademoiselle. And she just looked at the pair of us, and she says, I hope you are not offended, but I just want to say that Jesus loves you. Is that all right that I say this? And we just kind of looked at her and went, okay, you know, and she just wandered off. But she didn't know what we were talking about, or you know, it's stuff like this. Really, and people, just little signals. All there's more stuff than that. I mean, it's just.
1: Well, I'll save those for the book, but
0: yeah,
1: we'll do
0: ready.
1: It. Do you consider yourself a Catholic filmmaker at this point in your life?
0: Well, Catholic being universal.
1: Yes.
0: I think I've always had a sense of that, as far as artistically.
1: Big C and little C.
0: Big C and little C. I think more now than I was. I think it's influenced me more as I get older, because
1: Man Without a Face.
0: Yeah, sure. It was very
1: Braveheart.
0: Yeah, sure. And you know, we were soldiers and all that kind of
1: stuff.
0: It's going more in that direction.
1: Yeah, there's a strong Catholic sense. There was always a strong Catholic sensibility to my eye in your work.
0: Yeah.
1: Before this.
0: Well, yeah. Well, that's if you're raised that way, you use you use what you are, and it's like John Ford movies are like that. You know, you get a big sense of that out of his films. And they're great films. I mean, they're like some of the best films ever made, you know?
1: So do you think your films are going to take a more spiritual slant from now on? Are they going to be more personal? Or is this the last religious film you're going to touch? I have a sense you're going to go through the blades a few times on this one.
0: But you think so?
1: I bet.
0: Julianne, diced?
1: Yes.
0: Ginsued?
1: Ginsued, chopped, and fricasseed.
0: Fricasseed, oh good. I can hardly wait.
1: If what I'm hearing from my peers is true.
0: I know.
1: I'm not trying to scare you. I just want to.
0: All right. Oh, you know, hey, so what? You only live once.
1: You're willing to take the shot.
0: Yeah, you might as well get. It won't be boring.
1: No, it won't be boring.
0: It won't be boring.
1: Final question. How has this thing shaped and changed your faith working on this film?
0: Oh, it's really. It's really focused it. These past, 4 or 5 months, I mean, is really, really, really, I don't know how to put it.
1: It's been a tough shoot for you. I mean, you've had the flu. Everybody here is sick. Steve was coughing on me earlier. Jim's been ill, pulled the shoulder. I mean, everybody seemed that this is not an easy, sweet shoot.
0: Yeah, no, it's full of discomfort. Jim's actually suffered quite a bit on the cross. I mean, it's like one time when he was being beaten, some of the guys got him with those things. I mean, he had marks and welts on his back. It was like, I mean, he's getting some of it. And sometimes I think, you know, one day he was getting a headache, and it was like, and I thought, I wonder if he's experiencing something a little otherworldly here. I wasn't quite sure, because it seemed to be just coming from nowhere, and it was, but no, there have been a lot of obstacles thrown in the way. you know, there's a lot of, what would you call it, poltergeist activity or something, I don't know. A lot of things thrown
1: spiritual
0: away.
1: Stuff happening.
0: And I understand that it's the other realm warring. Mm-hmm. I believe that that's a very real thing. Mm-hmm. And I've taken steps wherever I can to sort of like put on some armor.
1: Like what?
0: There's an old priest every day, says the mass every day, and then try and just stay squeaky clean myself, that's all. I mean, it's like, that's a tough job.
1: It's, tell me all about it.
0: Yeah, really. It's like kind of like, you know, detergent for your soul. Mm. But, and just try and just get through this. But having engaged it like that, mm-hmm. and having given such credence to things that are so intangible as the other realms of good and evil, I think it's really drawn the whole thing into focus, and we're all struggling over a piece of film. And it's a piece of film, after all. It's not the real event. Mm-hmm. But I'm hoping that, my hope is that, and it's very strong. Even for me watching it, it's very strong. And I know how it's being put together. Like, when it's finally put together, it's going to be 10 times as strong. So that my hope is that anyone who goes in and can manage to stay through it and suffer through with it, you know, they should be given like a little badge. I went to see and I actually sat through the end reel, which is, it's necessary to keep it like 90 minutes because it's just, 2 hours of this is just, it'd make you go nuts. But but that they're changed when they leave. I'm seeking that anyone who views it has a profound change.
2: Jim Caviezel's latest role tested his faith and his stamina. He is playing Jesus Christ in Mel Gibson's project, The Passion. We recently caught up with Jim Caviezel in Rome.
1: Hardest film of your career?
3: Without a doubt.
1: In what way?
3: Physically, there's no rest. In The Thin Red Line, which was very hard, uncomfortable. You know, there were moments where you walk around and Terry Malick would say, go over there and pick your gun up and look into the sunset. Physically, not so hard. This one is torture from the beginning in all forms. If I'm on the cross, you're in incredibly cold conditions.
1: Yeah, tell me about that. 15 days in a loincloth, essentially, in the freezing cold.
3: That's just on the crucifix, and that's just straight crucifix. We did 2 weeks this last week, 10 days of getting on the cross. Mm. So we had to shoot all that on a set here at Cinecittà in Rome. And the other part was down in Matera, and that was on a cliff. And, you know, I've said, go put yourself across on the edge of the Grand Canyon, and the wind tunnel from the canyon just goes straight up that, we're on kind of like
1: the sheer
3: cake,
1: side, yeah.
3: And just comes up and right over. They will stick heaters on both sides of you, but it's useless when the wind is just blowing past you. And when you're looking out at the distance, and, you know, there are, you know, a good 300 people there, mm-hmm. and you see them shaking, and they've got mittens and scarves and jackets on. And there's nothing you can do because your arms are tied up. Mm-hmm. So they move the heaters closer, and you'll start to feel the heat. But when the wind slows down just a little bit, it fries your skin.
1: Toasted Tootsies.
3: I remember just going, so you don't want this movie to be made?
1: you pulled your shoulder too.
3: Continually. Separated my shoulder.
1: When you were carrying the cross?
3: Yeah, when you're carrying the cross, it's not just the beam. The Gesmus and Dismas, the two criminals, right. are both carrying a beam, and some theologians feel that he carried the whole darn thing, and which would have made his passion a little bit different than anyone else's. So Mel took, you know, pleasure in making that thing heavy. You couldn't make it too light, or it just wouldn't look right. Mm-hmm. And when I played basketball for years, and I bring that up because I just found it real important to do a lot of, you know, clean jerks, lunges, deadlifts, and do wall squats. And I couldn't have done it without it, because literally you're putting all the weight, when you're on the cross, you're putting all the weight on this leg and hooking this one over. And so all your weight goes into your right quad, and you have to hold that for 10 minutes while your arms are, you know, hooked up. And how
1: did they hook you up?
3: There's a number of different ways. Are you saying like when I'm...
1: Yeah, physically, how are you being held up? I mean, I imagine they're not driving nails through your hands. He hasn't gone that far, has he?
3: We can do a lot of things with special effects with, you know, digital, in which this film is on. We have a really extraordinary makeup crew, and one of the best in the best in the business. And some of it I don't even go into, because I just think it takes away from the mystery of the film, of what we're doing. But they've built two sorts of platforms, and in between takes, I have to stay up there for most of the time, and they would just put the heaters on and try to, you know, keep me warm, because taking me off would take too long for the setups. And so at one point I was on there for like an hour, and this is in, you know, if you've known what wind chill feels like, this was, you know,
1: 20 degree weather, nothing on.
3: Yeah, with wind chill, you know, which drops the wind or drops the temperature, and most of the time it was just keeping your core temperature up, and switching from heat to cold and heat to cold that fast, I couldn't keep anything down, so it was extremely hard, to getting nauseous all the time, and you're also, because the makeup is so severe, you can't see out the right. I can't see the right side of my face, so everything's, you know, you're getting hyperfocused out of left eye. And then the makeup that you're wearing, is all the skin is just ripped to shreds. So, all I can say is, if you've ever had a sunburn, when you're going through the healing stage and you're itching, put your arms up and want to itch every single part of your body, and you can't. And it's just, so it's been a nightmare the whole way through. And some nights I have to wear the entire makeup in bed. So they throw powder over me, and I go to bed wearing the stuff, and I just don't sleep. You itch all night. So
1: why did you decide to do this film? How did it happen?
3: It's all started with, I had a phone call from my agent saying that Steve McAvity, Mel Gibson's partner, wanted to meet with me on a film called Mavericks. What I later found from Steve and Mel was that was just a front.
1: A ploy to get you in the room.
3: Well, to see what I was really like. So we met at some picnic table and up in Malibu, and we started talking, and it went on for like 3.5 hours, and then Mel finally brings up this story about this, what he's been thinking about for many years, and how he had found this book. And it was Anne Catherine Emmerich, and he goes, you know how this guy really died? I said, yeah. And he started, it hit me. I just said, you want me to play Jesus? And I just interrupted him. He stopped, and he looked at me. He goes, yeah. I said, okay.
1: You were offered 4 other times to play this role, right?
3: 3 other times. This is the 4th time.
1: Why this one? Why this one and not the others?
3: The other times that I was asked, afterwards, I felt guilty. I felt like my first response was right, and I just didn't feel right. I didn't want to make something that wasn't the truth, and I felt that the other ones weren't there. And I wanted to know. I asked Mel. I said, Mel, you had a lot of passion when you did Braveheart. Do you have at least that much for this? He goes, more than anything I've ever done. Hmm.
1: Tell me about the spiritual significance of this for you personally. Has this changed the way, has this changed your faith or deepened it at all?
3: It's deepened it, but I knew that from the get-go, and I was open to that. Mm-hmm. I believe it all started back when I met Ivan Dragicevic doing the Count of Monte Cristos. He's one of the visionaries from Medjugorje. And then my journey into Medjugorje and understanding the stakes and what being Catholic means. And again, that's the truth and sets you free. And that is what I wanted. And it's important for an actor as well, that you got to be drawn to the truth. You can't play the surface. And you and I have talked about that many times about, you know, being actors is this is who you are, and you want to be able to get there. And the sin that you commit in your life pushes
1: blocks
3: God away
1: truth.
3: And blocks the truth. Where you go, or if you go into it, you're held to live with, and no one wants to be around you. And eventually, you get to the end of your life, you're alone, and who do you blame? It's not the devil. It's usually God, and you lose sight of who you really are. You don't see yourself the way God sees you, who is truly what you are. And so I'm made acting to follow that truth, and Medjugorje pointed me in that direction. And I really believe that was setting me up, getting me ready to play her son. And people have asked me, you know, were you scared getting this film? And I said, yes, part of me there. But the other part is this: I'm absolutely honored that he, through Mary, would pick me to play this. And I guarantee you that she has completely architect this whole thing for her son. So there are ways, and every day when I come to play, you know, when I start to complain of the pain, this pain is gifts into understanding what this is like. And I'll tell you about one part of that was during the scourging scene.
1: Uh-huh.
3: Mel had set it up that there was a board behind my back about this big. And the Roman soldiers...
1: So that it wouldn't hit your back.
3: Correct. Mm-hmm. So that it wouldn't hit my back, they were to strike that. And and I could see through a mirror when the off camera, when it was coming. Mm-hmm. Well, you know, I had an idea how bad that would hurt. But one of them missed. And it hit me flush right on the back, ripped the skin right off my back, and... I couldn't scream. I lost the wind. It was so horrendous that the my voice got away from me. I went over and I got the wind knocked out of me. Now I've played football and had the wind knocked out of me, but I've never had it knocked out from getting a blow to the back. And that the wind got out of me quicker than I could scream. It was bizarre. And I fell over, and Mel was like, Jim, get back up, you know. But he didn't realize I got hit. So I gathered it together, came back up, and I'm in chains. I'm attached to this pillar. And he missed again. This time it hit me flush, square on the back. And I ripped my wrists right out of the chains, which... immediately I skinned myself from my wrist through my hands to my fingers. It's metal. And I screamed, went over, and they poured Sodorcaine all over it. But that was the mark that we based all the other scourging marks off of, and how it really looked. You can take pictures of it, but to actually see one. And I wasn't struck again after that. But that let me begin to understand, you know, what that could be like. The other part was carrying the cross and receiving a shoulder separation, what that was like. It was, again, bearing that weight and having it cut into your skin is just, it's tremendous.
1: This has gotten enormous ink in the papers of the world.
3: Right.
1: And people go, this is crazy. They're speaking in a dead foreign language. Why? And how do you get over that?
3: Well, the film that Mel's doing transcends language. The language of the heart is a language that all of us understand. We all understand this language. She always says, pray from the heart. This is going to reach people right in their heart. They're going to start, you know, trying to understand it with their head. Doesn't work on this movie. So the story we're telling is through the heart.
1: What do you make of the violence?

0: what happens when people sit back and do nothing. When good people sit back and do nothing, evil always prevails. When they are passive.
1: And you see that here
0: but
1: again.
0: But passive is not peace. Mm-hmm. You know, Christ is completely a role model in love and peace. He's God. Mm-hmm. But he took an active role in what love was about, what peace is about, and he paid for it with his life. We're called to the same thing, not just from our word. We're called. God's asking our body. I need your body. I'm more than just your word, but your body.
1: And I must tell you, when I first heard about this project and saw the script, I thought, this mm-hmm. is pretty hardcore stuff visually. And where's an Aramaic? Who's going to understand this? I just saw a clip, mm-hmm. an wow. edited clip. Mm-hmm. The language is almost incidental. Mm-hmm. And the violence is done with such taste. To me, it deepened and humanized what has become for many, and I'll include myself in the number, mm-hmm. a flat image. Yes. Something that we sort of, okay, he died for my sins.
0: Right.
1: Or even if we say he died for our sins,
0: yep.
1: appreciating the full gravity of that, it's almost a meditation on the way of the cross.
0: Well, this is what I'm very passionate about, and it is about our Lord's sacrifice for mankind, for our sins, bringing us back to God, and it's love

0: whole gravity of that, it's almost a meditation on the way of the cross.
1: Well, this is what I'm very passionate about, and it is about our Lord's sacrifice for mankind, for our sins, bringing us back to God and its love.

0: his mother to be lifted up. Mm-hmm. And when Jesus is on the cross, he says, Intatha alu, hu baraki, Yohanan alu, hi amak. This is what he said. Mm-hmm. And he says, woman, behold your son, John. John, behold your mother. And I had no idea that John's real mother was at the cross. Mm-hmm. And yet, his own biological mother's there, and his
1: surrogate mother's
0: there, and what is he saying here? Uh-huh. So what's that all mean? Uh-huh. And people say, Jesus is the way, the truth, and the life. There's no way to the Father except through me. I said, I know that more than ever now. When I was on that cross and saying this, that is the truth. Mm-hmm. He is saying the truth. Mm-hmm. He's speaking truth. And what he says is truth. How he acted was everything about him was truth.
1: How do you play God? And I guess this has been an enormous challenge for a lot of actors. And Mel and I were talking earlier. Mm-hmm. He said one of the things that attracted him to you is he wanted that quality of the divine, but he was repelled by the former depictions, which were effeminate, in an attempt to get that spiritual quality. Actors sometimes listed toward that ethereal sort of playing. How do you approach it? How is this portrayal different?
0: Number one is receiving the Eucharist every day. And before I do that, I prepare myself in meditation or through the Rosary, always through Mary, always through Mary. And she brings the Holy Spirit to you. And I go to confession, and the Holy Spirit convicts me on my sins. Once I've done that, then it's very fundamental. It really is. I just try to be the best Catholic.
1: How do you play that?
0: Well, you can't play the result. I was telling you earlier, I saw a picture of Our Lady of Perpetual Help, and you see in the picture, Jesus, the baby Jesus is in the arms of Mary, and one of his shoes is missing. And I heard it so eloquently put that the child saw the two angels that came to him with the cross, the nails, and mm-hmm. the spear, and showed him his destiny. And at that moment, the child ran into the arms of his mother. And the natural thing for a mother to do is to cover her son, mm-hmm. but she doesn't. She holds him, she has the hand, because she's a part of this. A sword pierces her soul too. She offered her whole body as her son is going to do. And he's asking us the same way. Mel has committed this, I've committed this, and I can commit my whole career to this. I commit whatever I do to all the people that are watching. I commit to their prayers. I can't do it without their prayers. That's the forces of darkness and evil are so powerful right now that I continually ask priests for their masses, continually ask people to keep me in the rosary. Mm-hmm. Going back to the tangible thing mm-hmm. is right down to the Mass every day, receiving the Eucharist, receiving confession, all these things, and praying the rosary. Very simply, all the time.
1: How is his direction? Tell me about him as a director.
0: He brings a plethora amount of information from all of his roles mm-hmm. he's ever played, all the brilliant directors he ever worked with. And this film has been sitting in him for 25 years of his
1: life. He has his own kinetic style. He sort of paints the pictures for you. He's acting things. I mean, he's on overdrive.
0: That's correct.
1: You connect with that approach.
0: that's one of the best ways I learn is through just watching and movements. And there are words that can't describe emotions. And that's why I think that there are words that's why this film is so perfect. There are going to be actions that are spoken that no word can quite get. But every language understands it. Every culture will understand it from different parts of the world, and that his for our conversion is not just for the United States or Europe. It's for all parts of the world. And Jesus is coming to all of us.
1: Are you surprised by the icy reception from some in the media and Hollywood?

0: this is a 5-time Academy Award winner. They should be tripping over themselves. The follow-up film to Braveheart.
1: Mm. Well, no, quite frankly. One of the books that we took stuff from, there were two. There's the Anne Catherine Emick book, Dolores Passion of Our Lord Jesus Christ, which is the Passion of Jesus, and the other one was Mary of Agreda's book. Mm-hmm. And in Mary of Agreda's book, there's a part in there where she says, truly following my son, the Virgin Mary said this, truly following my son is, and the word she used is scandal, will follow you your whole life. So we must be doing something right.
0: You got the scars to prove it, right? Final question. What do you want people to come away from this film with, and why are you doing it?
1: The film title is called Passion, but it's about conversion. This is about converting. And there are going to be many people that will see this film and say, you know, that's nice. But they know the choice they made. I was telling you this, I watched Schindler's List, mm-hmm. and I also watched the Private Ryan in the opening scene. In both films, during some of the most heinous things that man has ever done to other human beings, there was laughter in the audience. Spielberg was quoted in seeing this, and he was just, and I've seen it, and it's, it was almost a sadistic laughter. Cause some people get nervous and they laugh. Mm-hmm. And I told Mel said that, and I said, Mel, no. This is sadism. I mean, this is really mm-hmm. sick. Mm-hmm. And entered into our culture. And I said, you know, we have that in this film. We have the fence riders. We have people that are in the film that take the side of Christ. We have those that aren't doing anything. And at least the ones that love to watch people suffer and get a kick out of it. And those that that group that watched Schindler's List and that group that watched the opening scene of Private Ryan, they can laugh with the ones on the screen and enjoy it. Mm-hmm. They can watch it. And they know where they're at. And the fence riders can watch and sit that. And those that sit there and want to take the life of a martyr, because that's what can happen truly if you follow our Lord Jesus Christ the way Mary would like you to. But hey, heaven is where we all need to be, right? And that's why people right now that are cluing in, that flipped on the TV, that happen to watch us or never watched your show before, they felt called to, and they're watching it, and it's about their conversion. And there'll be many people that won't want to see the film just based on that. They'll use the excuse that I heard it's too violent. Mm-hmm. And there'll be those that'll be a confirmed atheist that will walk in the film, and they'll walk out, and they'll be drawn to saying, why did I leave? And have to be drawn back to the truth. Mm-hmm. This is all we're after. Mel came from an actor background. He's drawn to the truth. That's why he's a great actor. That's why he's a great director.
2: 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That in-theater re-release contains a special preview of the resurrection from Mel, which I join him for. You don't want to miss this in theaters next week. I'll also bring you a bit of my exclusive interview with a filmmaker from Toronto, where he's editing The Resurrection. This is going to be the biggest cinematic event of 2027. Don't miss next week's show. And make sure you go to Arroyo Grande Show on YouTube. I have something up there you might find interesting. That's all the time we have for now. Be sure to catch us next week. Until then, I'll be scouting the world over for all that is seen and unseen. On behalf of the staff and crew of EWTN News, thank you for watching. I'm Raymond Arroyo. Bye now.
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6: In this Sunday's Gospel, our Lord tells us, "If two of you agree on earth about anything for which they are to pray, it shall be granted to them by my Heavenly Father. For where two or three are gathered together in my name, there am I in the midst of them." And hearing these familiar words, I can't help but be touched by the Lord's desire to be close to us, and by his desire that we care enough for our fellow human beings to gather with them and to lift up petitions on their behalf. Sometimes people will say prayer doesn't change anything, or that God doesn't hear our prayers. But that's not true. In fact, where two or three are gathered in the Lord's name, he himself comes. God is far from indifferent to our plights or our desires. He wants us to lift them up, and he is far from indifferent to our gatherings. He wants to be there in our midst. There is no lethargy and no neutrality in Jesus. He is all love, all desire, all support, all yes towards us. It therefore befalls us to ask ourselves whether we're willing to give a commensurate commitment to his will in our life. The gospel today presents us with a challenge. Ask, gather, praise, be proactive in your faith. Far too many Christians spend their life on the sideline when Jesus tells us that faith is not a spectator sport. We all know that it's difficult when we don't hear answers to our prayers, or when difficulties come our way and sorrow replaces joy. But that shouldn't keep us from praying, from hoping, or from believing. Believers know that God always answers our prayers, and even if he moves us in mysterious ways, will always move us to what's best.
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7: Why do we pray? 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He has to declare unto us his presence, that we may respond to that grace given. 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Then having responded to his grace, he can grow in us, that we may be with him forever in heaven.
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9: 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Today we pray in adoration of the Most Blessed Sacrament. Lord Jesus Christ, Son of God and Bread of Life, we adore you. For in a profound way in the sacred host, you are with us always until the end of the world. O glorious and majestic Son, shine upon us and draw us out of darkness into your own marvelous light. 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
11: Coming up next, an hour of prayer and reflection with the Chaplet of Divine Mercy, Sister Anne Shields, and the Rosary on EWTN, Catholic Talk Radio for Britain and Ireland.

the name of the Father, and of the Son, and of the Holy Spirit. Amen. Our Father, who art in heaven, hallowed be thy name. Thy kingdom come, thy will be done on earth as it is in heaven. Give us this day our daily bread, and forgive us our trespasses, as we forgive those who trespass against us. And lead us not into temptation, but deliver us from evil. Hail Mary, full of grace, the Lord is with thee. Blessed art thou among women, and blessed is the fruit of thy womb, Jesus. Holy Mary, Mother of God, pray for us sinners now and at the hour of our death. Amen. I believe in God, the Father Almighty, creator of heaven and earth, and in Jesus Christ, his only Son, our Lord, who was conceived by the Holy Spirit, born of the Virgin Mary, suffered under Pontius Pilate, was crucified, died, and was buried. He descended into hell. On the third day he rose again from the dead. He ascended into heaven, and is seated at the right hand of God the Father Almighty. From there he will come to judge the living and the dead. I believe in the Holy Spirit, the Holy Catholic Church, the communion of saints, the forgiveness of sins, the resurrection of the body, and life everlasting. Eternal Father, I offer you the body and blood, soul and divinity of your dearly beloved Son, our Lord Jesus Christ, in atonement for our sins and those of the whole world. For the sake of his sorrowful passion, have mercy on us and on the whole world. For the sake of his sorrowful passion, have mercy on us and on the whole world. For the sake of his sorrowful passion, have mercy on us and on the whole world. For the sake of his sorrowful passion, have mercy on us and on the whole world. For the sake of his sorrowful passion, have mercy on us and on the whole world. For the sake of his sorrowful passion, have mercy on us and on the whole world. For the sake of his sorrowful passion, have mercy on us and on the whole world. For the sake of his sorrowful passion, have mercy on us and on the whole world. For the sake of his sorrowful passion, have mercy on us and on the whole world. For the sake of his sorrowful passion, have mercy on us and on the whole world. Eternal Father, I offer you the body and blood, soul and divinity of your dearly beloved Son, our Lord Jesus Christ, in atonement for our sins and those of the whole world. For the sake of his sorrowful passion, have mercy on us and on the whole world. For the sake of his sorrowful passion, have mercy on us and on the whole world. For the sake of his sorrowful passion, have mercy on us and on the whole world. For the sake of his sorrowful passion, have mercy on us and on the whole world. For the sake of his sorrowful passion, have mercy on us and on the whole world. For the sake of his sorrowful passion, have mercy on us and on the whole world. For the sake of his sorrowful passion, have mercy on us and on the whole world. For the sake of his sorrowful passion, have mercy on us and on the whole world. For the sake of his sorrowful passion, have mercy on us and on the whole world. For the sake of his sorrowful passion, have mercy on us and on the whole world. Eternal Father, I offer you the body and blood, soul and divinity of your dearly beloved Son, our Lord Jesus Christ, in atonement for our sins and those of the whole world. For the sake of his sorrowful passion, have mercy on us and on the whole world. For the sake of his sorrowful passion, have mercy on us and on the whole world. For the sake of his sorrowful passion, have mercy on us and on the whole world. For the sake of his sorrowful passion, have mercy on us and on the whole world. For the sake of his sorrowful passion, have mercy on us and on the whole world. For the sake of his sorrowful passion, have mercy on us and on the whole world. For the sake of his sorrowful passion, have mercy on us and on the

0: whole world. For the sake of his sorrowful passion, have mercy on us and on the whole world. For the sake of his sorrowful passion, have mercy on us and on the whole world. For the sake of his sorrowful passion, have mercy on us and on the whole world. Eternal Father, I offer you the body and blood, soul and divinity of your dearly beloved Son, our Lord Jesus Christ, in atonement for our sins and those of the whole world. For the sake of his sorrowful passion, have mercy on us and on the whole world. For the sake of his sorrowful passion, have mercy on us and on the whole world. For the sake of his sorrowful passion, have mercy on us and on the whole world. For the sake of his sorrowful passion, have mercy on us and on the whole world. For the sake of his sorrowful passion, have mercy on us and on the whole world. For the sake of his sorrowful passion, have mercy on us and on the whole world. For the sake of his sorrowful passion, have mercy on us and on the whole world. For the sake of his sorrowful passion, have mercy on us and on the whole world. For the sake of his sorrowful passion, have mercy on us and on the whole world. For the sake of his sorrowful passion, have mercy on us and on the whole world. Eternal Father, I offer you the body and blood, soul and divinity of your dearly beloved Son, our Lord Jesus Christ, in atonement for our sins and those of the whole world. For the sake of his sorrowful passion, have mercy on us and on the whole world. For the sake of his sorrowful passion, have mercy on us and on the whole world. For the sake of his sorrowful passion, have mercy on us and on the whole world. For the sake of his sorrowful passion, have mercy on us and on the whole world. For the sake of his sorrowful passion, have mercy on us and on the whole world. For the sake of his sorrowful passion, have mercy on us and on the whole world. For the sake of his sorrowful passion, have mercy on us and on the whole world. For the sake of his sorrowful passion, have mercy on us and on the whole world. For the sake of his sorrowful passion, have mercy on us and on the whole world. For the sake of his sorrowful passion, have mercy on us and on the whole world. Holy God, Holy Mighty One, Holy Immortal One, have mercy on us and on the whole world. Holy God, Holy Mighty One, Holy Immortal One, have mercy on us and on the whole world. Holy God, Holy Mighty One, Holy Immortal One, have mercy on us and on the whole world.
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3: I'm Father Bernard McGuckian. 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

Welcome to the interior of the Colombiers Chapel here at Paris Le Monial in the Charol area of eastern France. Here, one of the great treasures of the town is the remains of the saint Claude Lacolombiere, who was canonized on the 31st of May 1992 by Pope John Paul II. This young Jesuit entered into the history of spirituality and Catholicism when he came here as the superior of the local Jesuit college. In the nearby convent, Margaret May was having these extraordinary revelations. The superiors didn't really know what to do. So Claude had a reputation for a deep spirituality. He had never had a single vision in his whole life, but he knew how to deal with people who had. So he came on the scene and he authenticated these visions. He assured Margaret Mary, yes, the one who is speaking to you really is the second person of the Blessed Trinity, Jesus himself, who had revealed his Sacred Heart. So Claude's remains have been here since 1930, when the Basilica was first built. During his lifetime, Claude Lacolombiere felt that he was doing nothing. He was sick, he was a highly talented man of letters. He didn't get around, as he thought, to writing very much. He wrote down his sermons. Fortunately, they were saved. He gave wonderful spiritual advice to many people. As we move to another part of this beautiful chapel, we'll discover a mosaic that reveals in detail why Claude had such an extraordinary calling in this life that would only become apparent after his death. This mosaic that you see before you is based on a letter written by St. Margaret Mary in 1688, 2 years before her death. She wrote this letter to Mother Saumaise, her former superior. In this vision, you can see the center of it is Jesus revealing his heart. Jesus doesn't speak in this vision to Margaret Mary. On his right is the Blessed Virgin Mary, who did nearly all the speaking, and strangely, Our Lady spoke at great length. On the right of Our Lady is St. Margaret Mary herself. And Margaret Mary received this vision while she was still alive. On the left of Jesus is St. Francis de Sales, who founded the Order of the Visitation in 1610. And beside him is Claude Lacolombiere. Under the feet of Jesus, you see symbols of riches pouring down the steps. On the left of the picture, behind St. Margaret Mary, you have a number of visitation nuns who were known for their love of the Sacred Heart. Over on the other side, you have Jesuits who spent their lives promoting this devotion. Our Lady spoke at great length in this vision, and the image she used all through it was of a treasure. The treasure actually was the heart of her son. And her great concern was that this treasure was ignored by the whole world. Here was this extraordinary gift that God had become one of us. He had taken on himself our lives, our pains, our difficulties. He even gave himself a human heart. And that this heart was broken through his love for us. But the image she used of a treasure was the treasure that we usually consider a treasure, money. And money usually comes in the form of gold or silver dug out of the ground. And she said that it was purified some way. And she said the extraordinary, terrible purification of the heart of Jesus insofar as it required anything. We're told in St. Paul's, in the Hebrews, that he learned obedience through suffering. But Our Lady wanted to make this treasure available to the whole human race that were ignoring it. And she said to these visitation sisters, your work is to give it to the whole world. But she also said you'll need help. You need help of theologians and scholars
to help you explain the devotion. And she said, primarily, the call was coming to the Jesuits to do this. But it has always been understood, not only Jesuits, any man or woman who tries to pass on the devotion to the Sacred Heart or tries to explain it to others will be enriched. But in the vision, she turned to Claude La Colombière, now dead 2 years, and said, "As for you, faithful servant and perfect friend of my

a son. If it has been given to the Visitation Sisters to share this treasure, it's given to your group to make it known. Possibly the difference would be between business and economics. And this was the language our lady was talking. Business is dealing with the goods of the world. Economics is reflecting on it and trying to understand the meaning of it. But there's another important thing in that vision. Claude was described as the faithful servant and perfect friend. Well, if that was not tantamount to canonization, I don't know what is. Because the promise of the Lord at the end of our lives is, well done, good and faithful servant. And also Jesus said the night before he died, I do not call you servants, I call you friends. For Jesuits, this vision has been the basis of their commitment to devotion to the Sacred Heart. The Latin word is munus suavissimum, the delightful responsibility. And the order for well over 300 years now has tried, with all its human weaknesses and limitations, to make that wonderful, consoling doctrine of the love in the heart of Christ available to the whole human race. It has taken the form of the apostleship of prayer, where tens of millions of people around the world make what's known as the morning offering. They offer their prayers, their works, their sufferings, in honor of the Sacred Heart and for the conversion of others. This mosaic, for me, is an excellent realization of the message of St. Margaret Mary in her letter to Mother Somaise. And I think that few letters in the whole history of Christianity about a private revelation have had a more wonderful effect. Stay with us. After the break, we'll have a special guest who does wonderful work in honor of the Sacred Heart here at Paris Le Monial.

0: Welcome back to the beautiful chapel of Colombier here in Paray-le-Monial. I've been joined now by Father Bernard Pirus. Father, would you just tell us a little bit about yourself?
1: Donc, je m'appelle Bernard Pirus.
2: My name is Father Bernard Pirus. I'm French. I've been a history professor at the University of Bordeaux. Then I became a priest. I'm a member of the Emmanuel community and have been asked to be responsible for Paray-le-Monial pilgrimages.
0: Father, many people have heard about St. Margaret Mary, but fewer have heard about St. Claude La Colombière.
2: When Margaret Mary had the apparitions of the Sacred Heart of Jesus here in the convent of the Visitation, it was taken very serious. The other sisters thought something was happening. Here at Paray-le-Monial, there was a house of Jesuit fathers, so they spoke to the Jesuits about it. The Jesuits themselves then spoke about it to the Jesuit superior in France, so it was decided to send a young Jesuit here in order to check it out. They sent Claude La Colombière, who was considered to be a remarkable young priest. In the company of Jesuits in France, they were thinking he was a man with a big future. One thought he could become the most influential Jesuit in the Kingdom of France. They were confident in his judgment and the clarity of his thoughts. So he came here and met Margaret Mary, and immediately he understood that it was true. He understood that the apparitions were exact. It was what God wanted. What was going on here was something very important for the Church. The first thing he did was confirm Margaret Mary in her vocation and in her mission. That was his first action. Then Claude was followed by the Sulpician priests, and then by the bishops. So he was relieved that they believed the apparitions were true. We know that there had been some false apparitions, for example, in Spain and Portugal, that produced disastrous consequences in the 16th century. So people had that in memory and knew that there were false apparitions that were very dangerous.

0: but Claude was believed. Christ had announced to Margaret Mary the coming of Claude, and Jesus told her that Claude was a faithful servant and perfect friend. When Claude got to know the apparitions of the heart of Jesus, he integrated them into his spirituality. He was changed by it, and he became a model priest according to the Sacred Heart, a priest who was a friend of God and a friend of man, a man who gave of himself just as Christ had given everything. He was the perfect model of a priest according to the Sacred Heart of Jesus.
1: After Claude died, Margaret was on her own. How did she manage then?
0: After the death of Claude, Margaret Mary was alone. But in reality, she wasn't exactly alone. First, because the Sisters of the Visitation believed the message and also the messenger. The message spread throughout Visitation monasteries in France. At that time in France, there were around 100 Visitation monasteries. The message of the Heart of Jesus immediately spread out. Secondly, before dying, Claude La Colombière had followers and he had formed a number of priests. He had spoken to them about the message of the Sacred Heart of Jesus, and those priests had confidence in the importance of the message. So they wrote books, and the Jesuits immediately shared the message of the Heart of Jesus.
1: What were the difficulties that these priests deal with?
0: In regard to the message of the Heart of Jesus, there were two problems. Jesus shared all of his love, and so the message of the Heart of Jesus is a message of love. But at that time, there was a movement that was very demanding. There were Jansenists. It was a philosophy that was hard and narrow. But it was not only the Jansenists. We now know that throughout the whole of Western Europe, possibly due to the nominalism of the Middle Ages, there were strains in theology that had hardened people. It was even found amongst the Jesuits. Speaking of love and saying that faith is about love didn't please everybody. So there were some people who thought this devotion was strange. They simply had a problem with love. The second problem came because Christ had physically appeared to Margaret Mary. He had shown his heart of flesh. He had even embraced Margaret Mary. So the question of adoring the heart of Jesus was a question related to the theme that Jesus is true God and true man. He is perfectly God, but also perfectly man, and he is the same person. So it is that person that we adore, so we can adore his heart of flesh. Claude La Colombière was a man from whom a lot was asked. Jesuits had a big influence. They were the king's confessors, confessors of princes. They were part of the intellectual crowd of the country. We have to remember at that time, France was the country that was leading the intellectual debates, and Jesuits were very much tied to that. In that context, Jesuits would select within the company of Jesuits the best Jesuits, so they could speak with the princes or kings. So they held a lot of hope for Claude La Colombière. A member of the Académie Française had even said that Claude was the man that spoke the best in the French language. So there was a lot of hope put in Claude La Colombière. Claude was sent to Paray-le-Monial, and then he was sent to England to be the confessor of the Queen of England. At that time, there was a thought that the King of England could again become Catholic, but a conspiracy happened. Claude lost his good health. He was put in jail and returned to France. He came back to Paray-le-Monial, where he passed away. But what is very strange about the story of Claude La Colombière is that we have a man that could have had an enormous influence. He could have been the confessor of the king. In France, it was the king who nominated the bishops with the assistance of his confessor. This man, who was among the most intelligent in France, found himself dying in a little provincial town with a life that appears to have been a failure. So from a human point of view, he did not meet what had been expected of him. But from a spiritual point of view, he had an absolutely enormous influence. It's a paradox, but it is the paradox of God. Why did he die in Paray-le-Monial? I think he died in Pere Le Monial because I believe there are places for graces. I think that there are areas that are like the properties of God. One can see that in Lourdes. The city of Lourdes is a city that Mary is the landlord of. There are some areas like that, places that God has put his hand on. I think that Pere Le Monial is a place that God put his hand on, probably a long time ago. In the Middle Ages, I think Pere Le Monial was already a place of graces, and that's probably why it was good that Claude was here and his relics are here. Now, people come here to immerse themselves in prayer and devotion. Not only do people come to Pere Le Monial, they come more and more. Devotion to the Heart of Jesus in Europe, and particularly in France, saw a slowdown after World War II. You can go into all the churches of Europe and find statues of the Sacred Heart everywhere. Stained glasses with the Sacred Heart are also seen. But at some point, people stopped understanding what it means, so they stopped praying. There has been sort of a distance that has appeared between the people of God and Jesus. People don't understand anymore. But there has been a rebirth of devotion to the Sacred Heart of Jesus here at Pere Le Monial that started around 1975. Among other things, it's due to the help of the Emmanuel community, but also thanks to other things that brought people back to the devotion. There are a lot of people who travel to Pere Le Monial today. The world is a village, and there are people from around the world who come here. You can see in the streets people from all countries. Some of them tell us ahead of time that they're coming, so the chaplains welcome them and do for them what they desire. But plenty of groups that we don't know come here also. We meet them in the streets too. We see Japanese people, Chinese people, South Americans in this little village of France. We take care of them if we can. It's intriguing that this town attracts them. It's a town where people feel like something is happening here.
1: Father Bernard shared some interesting aspects of the life of St. Claude with us. St. Margaret Mary and Claude became great friends in the Lord. And the Lord himself blessed this friendship and it told them that their three hearts would be united forever. Short before the end of Claude's life, he was leaving the town to go to a place where the air was supposed to be better. Margaret Mary wrote a note to him telling him not to go if he could do so without being disobedient, because the Lord wanted him to glorify him here in Paris. Claude died on the 15th of February, 1682. Margaret Mary immediately sent a message to the Jesuit house that she would like to have the little note back because it was something prophetic. But the superior of the Jesuit house said he would give all the archives of the house in place of that one little note. To really know devotion to the Sacred Heart, you have to know both Claude and Margaret Mary, because their lives were so closely entwined. So thank you for watching, and may the blessing of Almighty God, the Father, the Son, and the Holy Spirit descend on you and remain with you forever.

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3: We want to invite you to pray the Rosary with us. The Rosary is many things, but perhaps the best way to think about the Rosary is to think about it as a spiritual place, as an invisible chapel that you can enter into even in a busy time of life. And in a place like this, to enter into silence, into prayerfulness, and to

follow the events of the life of our Lord Jesus Christ as they must have been seen by the eyes of his mother. We celebrate the Rosary with Mary, but of course that means we celebrate it with Jesus. And we look on him in the mysteries of grace and salvation as his mother and Joseph and the apostles must have seen these events. So, quietly, enter into your own spirit and join us as we offer the Rosary to God in honor of Christ and his mother.

0: The first five decades of the Rosary are called the Joyful Mysteries. They're called joyful because they represent the early events in the life of Christ and the joy that his mother would have had at these events. In the name of the Father, and of the Son, and of the Holy Spirit. Amen. I believe in God, the Father Almighty, creator of heaven and earth, and in Jesus Christ, his only Son, our Lord, who was conceived by the Holy Spirit, born of the Virgin Mary, suffered under Pontius Pilate, was crucified, died, and was buried. He descended into hell. The third day he rose again from the dead, and he ascended into heaven, and is seated at the right hand of God, the Father Almighty, from whence he shall come to judge the living and the dead.
1: I believe in the Holy Spirit, the Holy Catholic Church, the communion of saints, the forgiveness of sins, the resurrection of the body, and life everlasting. Amen.
0: Our Father, who art in heaven, hallowed be thy name. Thy kingdom come, thy will be done, on earth as it is in heaven.
1: Give us this day our daily bread, and forgive us our trespasses, as we forgive those who trespass against us. And lead us not into temptation, but deliver us from evil. Amen.
0: Let us offer the next three Aves, that we will have an increase of faith, hope, and love. Hail Mary, full of grace, the Lord is with thee. Blessed art thou amongst women, and blessed is the fruit of thy womb, Jesus.
1: Holy Mary, Mother of God, pray for us sinners, now and at the hour of our death. Amen.
0: Hail Mary, full of grace, the Lord is with thee. Blessed art thou amongst women, and blessed is the fruit of thy womb, Jesus.
1: Holy Mary, Mother of God, pray for us sinners, now and at the hour of our death. Amen.
0: Hail Mary, full of grace, the Lord is with thee. Blessed art thou amongst women, and blessed is the fruit of thy womb, Jesus.
1: Holy Mary, Mother of God, pray for us sinners, now and at the hour of our death. Amen.
0: Glory be to the Father, and to the Son, and to the Holy Spirit.
1: As it was in the beginning, is

0: The first joyful mystery, the Annunciation by the angel to Mary that she will be the mother of Emmanuel. Our Father, who art in heaven, hallowed be thy name. Thy kingdom come, thy will be done, on earth as it is in heaven.
1: Give us this day our daily bread, and forgive us our trespasses, as we forgive those who trespass against us. And lead us not into temptation, but deliver us from evil. Amen.
0: Hail Mary, full of grace, the Lord is with thee. Blessed art thou amongst women, and blessed is the fruit of thy womb, Jesus.
1: Holy Mary, Mother of God, pray for us sinners, now and at the hour of our death. Amen.
0: Hail Mary, full of grace, the Lord is with thee. Blessed art thou amongst women, and blessed is the fruit of thy womb, Jesus.
1: Holy Mary, Mother of God, pray for us sinners, now and at the hour of our death. Amen.
0: Hail Mary, full of grace, the Lord is with thee. Blessed art thou amongst women, and blessed is the fruit of thy womb, Jesus.
1: Holy Mary, Mother of God, pray for us sinners, now and at the hour of our death. Amen.
0: Hail Mary, full of grace, the Lord is with thee. Blessed art thou amongst women, and blessed is the fruit of thy womb, Jesus.
1: Holy Mary, Mother of God, pray for us sinners, now and at the hour of our death. Amen.
0: Hail Mary, full of grace, the Lord is with thee. Blessed art thou amongst women, and blessed is the fruit of thy womb, Jesus.
1: Holy Mary, Mother of God, pray for us sinners, now and at the hour of our death. Amen.
0: Hail Mary, full of grace, the Lord is with thee. Blessed art thou amongst women, and blessed is the fruit of thy womb, Jesus.
1: Holy Mary, Mother of God, pray for us sinners, now and at the hour of our death. Amen.
0: Hail Mary, full of grace, the Lord is with thee. Blessed art thou amongst women, and blessed is the fruit of thy womb, Jesus.
1: Holy Mary, Mother of God, pray for us sinners, now and at the hour of our death. Amen.
0: Hail Mary, full of grace, the Lord is with thee. Blessed art thou amongst women, and blessed is the fruit of thy womb, Jesus.
1: Holy Mary, Mother of God, pray for us sinners, now and at the hour of our death. Amen.
0: Hail Mary, full of grace, the Lord is with thee. Blessed art thou amongst women, and blessed is the fruit of thy womb, Jesus.
1: Holy Mary, Mother of God, pray for us sinners, now and at the hour of our death. Amen.
0: Hail Mary, full of grace, the Lord is with thee. Blessed art thou amongst women, and blessed is the fruit of thy womb, Jesus.
1: Holy Mary, Mother of God, pray for us sinners, now and at the hour of our death. Amen.
0: Glory be to the Father, and to the Son, and to the Holy Spirit.
1: As it was in the beginning, is now, and ever shall be, world without end. Amen.
0: O my Jesus,
1: forgive us our sins.
0: Save us from the fires of hell.
1: Bring all souls to heaven, especially those in most need of thy mercy.
0: The second joyful mystery, the visitation of our Blessed Lady to Elizabeth and to the child in her womb, John the Baptist. Our Father, who art in heaven, hallowed be thy name. Thy kingdom come, thy will be done, on earth as it is in heaven.
1: Give us this day our daily bread, and forgive us our trespasses, as we forgive those who trespass against us. And lead us not into temptation, but deliver us from evil. Amen.
0: Hail Mary, full of grace, the Lord is with thee. Blessed art thou amongst women, and blessed is the fruit of thy womb, Jesus.
1: Holy Mary, Mother of God, pray for us sinners, now and at the hour of our death. Amen.
0: Hail Mary, full of grace, the Lord is with thee. Blessed art thou amongst women, and blessed is the fruit of thy womb, Jesus.
1: Holy Mary, Mother of God, pray for us sinners, now and at the hour of our death. Amen.
0: Hail Mary, full of grace, the Lord is with thee. Blessed art

0: thou amongst women, and blessed is the fruit of thy womb, Jesus.
1: Holy Mary, Mother of God, pray for us sinners, now and at the hour of our death. Amen.
0: Hail Mary, full of grace, the Lord is with thee. Blessed art thou amongst women, and blessed is the fruit of thy womb, Jesus.
1: Holy Mary, Mother of God, pray for us sinners, now and at the hour of our death. Amen.
0: Hail Mary, full of grace, the Lord is with thee. Blessed art thou amongst women, and blessed is the fruit of thy womb, Jesus.
1: Holy Mary, Mother of God, pray for us sinners, now and at the hour of our death. Amen.
0: Hail Mary, full of grace, the Lord is with thee. Blessed art thou amongst women, and blessed is the fruit

0: and at the hour of our death. Amen.
1: Hail Mary, full of grace, the Lord is with thee. Blessed art thou amongst women, and blessed is the fruit of thy womb, Jesus.
0: Holy Mary, Mother of God, pray for us sinners, now and at the hour of our death. Amen.
1: Hail Mary, full of grace, the Lord is with thee. Blessed art thou amongst women, and blessed is the fruit of thy womb, Jesus.
0: Holy Mary, Mother of God, pray for us sinners, now and at the hour of our death. Amen.
1: Hail Mary, full of grace, the Lord is with thee. Blessed art thou amongst women, and blessed is the fruit of thy womb, Jesus.
0: Holy Mary, Mother of God, pray for us sinners, now and at the hour of our death. Amen.
1: Glory be to the Father, and to the Son, and to the Holy Spirit.
0: As it was in the beginning, is now, and ever shall be, world without end. Amen.
1: O my Jesus, forgive us our sins. Save us from the fires of hell. Bring all souls to heaven, especially those in most need of thy mercy. The third joyful mystery, the birth of our divine Savior. The birth of Jesus is filled with joy, the joy of the angels, the joy of the shepherds, the joy of the Magi. But it happens in such strange circumstances. She laid him in a manger because there was no room for them in the inn. How important it is for us to remember that God chose that his son would be poor, that he would be very poor, that he would be poor all of his life. There are two things we need to think about. First of all, that according to his own words, what we do for the poor, we do for him. And secondly, that we ourselves must not be attached to worldly things and invested in seeking and getting things that make us comfortable. Our Father, who art in heaven, hallowed be thy name. Thy kingdom come, thy will be done, on earth as it is in heaven.
0: Give us this day our daily bread, and forgive us our trespasses, as we forgive those who trespass against us. And lead us not into temptation, but deliver us from evil. Amen.
1: Hail Mary, full of grace, the Lord is with thee. Blessed art thou amongst women, and blessed is the fruit of thy womb, Jesus.
0: Holy Mary, Mother of God, pray for us sinners, now and at the hour of our death. Amen.
1: Hail Mary, full of grace, the Lord is with thee. Blessed art thou amongst women, and blessed is the fruit of thy womb, Jesus.
0: Holy Mary, Mother of God, pray for us sinners, now and at the hour of our death. Amen.
1: Hail Mary, full of grace, the Lord is with thee. Blessed art thou amongst women, and blessed is the fruit of thy womb, Jesus.
0: Holy Mary, Mother of God, pray for us sinners, now and at the hour of our death. Amen.
1: Hail Mary, full of grace, the Lord is with thee. Blessed art thou amongst women, and blessed is the fruit of thy womb, Jesus.
0: Holy Mary, Mother of God, pray for us sinners, now and at the hour of our death. Amen.
1: Hail Mary, full of grace, the Lord is with thee. Blessed art thou amongst women, and blessed is the fruit of thy womb, Jesus.
0: Holy Mary, Mother of God, pray for us sinners, now and at the hour of our death. Amen.
1: Hail Mary, full of grace, the Lord is with thee. Blessed art thou amongst women, and blessed is the fruit of thy womb, Jesus.
0: Holy Mary, Mother of God, pray for us sinners, now and at the hour of our death. Amen.
1: Hail Mary, full of grace, the Lord is with thee. Blessed art thou amongst women, and blessed is the fruit of thy womb, Jesus.
0: Holy Mary, Mother of God, pray for us sinners, now and at the hour of our death. Amen.
1: Hail Mary, full of grace, the Lord is with thee. Blessed art thou amongst women, and blessed is the fruit of thy womb, Jesus.

0: Pray for us sinners now and at the hour of our death. Amen.
1: Hail Mary, full of grace, the Lord is with thee. Blessed art thou amongst women, and blessed is the fruit of thy womb, Jesus.
0: Holy Mary, Mother of God, pray for us sinners, now and at the hour of our death. Amen.
1: Hail Mary, full of grace, the Lord is with thee. Blessed art thou amongst women, and blessed is the fruit of thy womb, Jesus.
0: Holy Mary, Mother of God, pray for us sinners, now and at the hour of our death. Amen.
1: Glory be to the Father, and to the Son, and to the Holy Spirit.
0: As it was in the beginning, is now, and ever shall be, world without end. Amen.
1: O my Jesus, forgive us our sins. Save us from the fires of hell. Bring all souls to heaven, especially those in most need of thy mercy. The fourth joyful mystery, the presentation of the Christ child in the temple by Mary and Joseph. Our Father, who art in heaven, hallowed be thy name. Thy kingdom come, thy will be done, on earth as it is in heaven.
0: Give us this day our daily bread, and forgive us our trespasses, as we forgive those who trespass against us. And lead us not into temptation, but deliver us from evil. Amen.
1: Hail Mary, full of grace, the Lord is with thee. Blessed art thou amongst women, and blessed is the fruit of thy womb, Jesus.
0: Holy Mary, Mother of God, pray for us sinners, now and at the hour of our death. Amen.
1: Hail Mary, full of grace, the Lord is with thee. Blessed art thou amongst women, and blessed is the fruit of thy womb, Jesus.
0: Holy Mary, Mother of God, pray for us sinners, now and at the hour of our death. Amen.
1: Hail Mary, full of grace, the Lord is with thee. Blessed art thou amongst women, and blessed is the fruit of thy womb, Jesus.
0: Holy Mary, Mother of God, pray for us sinners, now and at the hour of our death. Amen.
1: Hail Mary, full of grace, the Lord is with thee. Blessed art thou amongst women, and blessed is the fruit of thy womb, Jesus.
0: Holy Mary, Mother of God, pray for us sinners, now and at the hour of our death. Amen.
1: Hail Mary, full of grace, the Lord is with thee. Blessed art thou amongst women, and blessed is the fruit of thy womb, Jesus.
0: Holy Mary, Mother of God, pray for us sinners, now and at the hour of our death. Amen.
1: Hail Mary, full of grace, the Lord is with thee. Blessed art thou amongst women, and blessed is the fruit of thy womb, Jesus.
0: Holy Mary, Mother of God, pray for us sinners, now and at the hour of our death. Amen.
1: Hail Mary, full of grace, the Lord is with thee. Blessed art thou amongst women, and blessed is the fruit of thy womb, Jesus.
0: Holy Mary, Mother of God, pray for us sinners, now and at the hour of our death. Amen.
1: Hail Mary, full of grace, the Lord is with thee. Blessed art thou amongst women, and blessed is the fruit of thy womb, Jesus.
0: Holy Mary, Mother of God, pray for us sinners, now and at the hour of our death. Amen.
1: Hail Mary, full of grace, the Lord is with thee. Blessed art thou amongst women, and blessed is the fruit of thy womb, Jesus.
0: Holy Mary, Mother of God, pray for us sinners, now and at the hour of our death. Amen.
1: Hail Mary, full of grace, the Lord is with thee. Blessed art thou amongst women, and blessed is the fruit of thy womb, Jesus.
0: Holy Mary, Mother of God, pray for us sinners, now and at the hour of our death. Amen.
1: Glory be to the Father, and to the Son, and to the Holy Spirit.
0: As it was in the beginning, is now, and ever shall be, world without end. Amen.
1: O my Jesus,
0: forgive us our sins.
1: Save us from the fires of hell.
0: Bring all souls to heaven, especially those in most need of thy mercy.
1: The fifth joyful mystery, the finding of the child Jesus in the temple. Our Father, who art in heaven, hallowed be thy name. Thy kingdom come, thy will be done, on earth as it is in heaven.
0: Give us this day our daily bread, and forgive us our trespasses, as we forgive those who

0: trespass against us. And lead us not into temptation, but deliver us from evil. Amen.
1: Hail Mary, full of grace, the Lord is with thee. Blessed art thou amongst women, and blessed is the fruit of thy womb, Jesus.
0: Holy Mary, Mother of God, pray for us sinners, now and at the hour of our death. Amen.
1: Hail Mary, full of grace, the Lord is with thee. Blessed art thou amongst women, and blessed is the fruit of thy womb, Jesus.
0: Holy Mary, Mother of God, pray for us sinners, now and at the hour of our death. Amen.
1: Hail Mary, full of grace, the Lord is with thee. Blessed art thou amongst women, and blessed is the fruit of thy womb, Jesus.
0: Holy Mary, Mother of God, pray for us sinners, now and at the hour of our death. Amen.
1: Hail Mary, full of grace, the Lord is with thee. Blessed art thou amongst women, and blessed is the fruit of thy womb, Jesus.
0: Holy Mary, Mother of God, pray for us sinners, now and at the hour of our death. Amen.
1: Hail Mary, full of grace, the Lord is with thee. Blessed art thou amongst women, and blessed is the fruit of thy womb, Jesus.
0: Holy Mary, Mother of God, pray for us sinners, now and at the hour of our death. Amen.
1: Hail Mary, full of grace, the Lord is with thee. Blessed art thou amongst women, and blessed is the fruit of thy womb, Jesus.
0: Holy Mary, Mother of God, pray for us sinners, now and at the hour of our death. Amen.
1: Hail Mary, full of grace, the Lord is with thee. Blessed art thou amongst women, and blessed is the fruit of thy womb, Jesus.
0: Holy Mary, Mother of God, pray for us sinners, now and at the hour of our death. Amen.
1: Hail Mary, full of grace, the Lord is with thee. Blessed art thou amongst women, and blessed is the fruit of thy womb, Jesus.
0: Holy Mary, Mother of God, pray for us sinners, now and at the hour of our death. Amen.
1: Hail Mary, full of grace, the Lord is with thee. Blessed art thou amongst women, and blessed is the fruit of thy womb, Jesus.
0: Holy Mary, Mother of God, pray for us sinners, now and at the hour of our death. Amen.
1: Hail Mary, full of grace, the Lord is with thee. Blessed art thou amongst women, and blessed is the fruit of thy womb, Jesus.
0: Holy Mary, Mother of God, pray for us sinners, now and at the hour of our death. Amen.
1: Glory be to the Father, and to the Son, and to the Holy Spirit.
0: As it was in the beginning, is now, and ever shall be, world without end. Amen.
1: O my Jesus, forgive us our sins, save us from the fires of hell,
0: bring all souls to heaven, especially those in most need of thy mercy.
1: Hail, Holy Queen, Mother of mercy, our life, our sweetness, and our hope. To thee do we cry, poor banished children of Eve. To thee do we send up our sighs, mourning and weeping in this valley of tears. Turn then, most gracious Advocate, thine eyes of mercy toward us, and after this our exile, show unto us the blessed fruit of thy womb, Jesus. O clement, O loving, O sweet Virgin Mary, pray for us, O Holy Mother of God,
0: that we may be made worthy of the promises of Christ.
1: Let us pray. O God, whose only begotten Son, by his life, death, and resurrection, has purchased for us the rewards of eternal life, grant, we beseech thee, that meditating on these mysteries of the Most Holy Rosary of the Blessed Virgin Mary, we may imitate what they contain and obtain what they promise, through the same Christ our Lord. Amen. May the divine assistance remain always with us, and may the souls of the faithful departed, through the mercy of God, rest in peace. Amen. May the Holy Virgin bless you with her loving child, this day and forever. In the name of the Father, and of the Son, and of the Holy Spirit. Amen.
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4: Steve, here's a pro-choice argument which has never made any sense to me, that an embryo or fetus is unaware of its own destruction, so abortion simply doesn't matter.
5: Yeah, I hear that a lot. Awareness of harm has never been required to make an act morally wrong, nor should it. A drunken woman, for example, passed out at a fraternity party, might never know she was raped by three men. Does her lack of awareness somehow make the rape acceptable? Of course not. A morally wrong act is morally wrong whether or not it is observed or felt.
4: You could say the same for a patient under anesthesia, completely unaware of what might be happening to her body. We always treat such patients with the utmost respect and care, despite their being totally unaware of their circumstances and their bodily integrity.
5: Absolutely.
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6: When I begin my prayer time, I always enter into it with the expectation that God wants to teach me something. And it has to start with my willingness to share my heart with God, not just say words at Him. So whether I'm using more formal prayers or a more conversational style of prayer, I have to bring my heart and my life and my real self to God. And by having that dialogue, we're able to enter into a deeper relationship, and He's able to show me how to use all the events of my life to draw closer to Him.
7: This is Father Cedric Pizzegna. We pray together in the name of the Father, and of the Son, and of the Holy Spirit. Amen. Heavenly Father, we come to You in the name of Jesus. Abortion in our country and in our world is the greatest evil of our time. We simply and humbly ask You to end all abortions. Bless and protect the children in their mother's womb. Move in all those who are pregnant so they will choose life and live. May all babies conceived be given birth and grow and receive eternal life. Heavenly Father, we believe You hear our petitions. You will answer us positively. And we come in the name of Jesus through the intercession of the most blessed Virgin Mary. Amen. In the name of the Father, and of the Son, and of the Holy Spirit. Amen.
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Jesus Mary Eve Galera Corda, God and Mary be with you, my friends. Welcome to our fourth meditation on the Acts of the Apostles, which we're calling the Acts of God Among Us. We're moving into chapter 4 and to a completely new stage in the development of the mystical body of Christ and the development of its ministry as well, and also the miracle of the transformation of the apostles. As we go into chapter 4, we have Peter and John arrested and taken before the Sanhedrin. This is a major, major event for these two men. When Jesus was on trial before the Sanhedrin, John was in the crowd but said absolutely nothing. And when Peter was brought in through John's influence, he couldn't handle the situation at all. And out of fear of the leaders and fear of consequences, Peter actually denied Jesus, the Saviour, and denied he ever knew him and wanted to hide among the crowd. Now, one of the great dangers for religious people is just simply to hide in the crowd, because if you hide in the crowd, then the crowd knows who you are. And they also know why you're hiding. And it seems to stimulate them to show you up. Whereas John actually didn't want to hide in the crowd. It was Peter's problem. Now you have both of them, and they are taken before the very same Sanhedrin that condemned their master to death. The miracle for me is that both of these men stand bravely holding their ground before that great body of leaders. Let me just read a little bit for you. While they were still talking to the people, the priests came up to them, accompanied by the captain of the temple and the Sadducees. Now, the Pharisees gave Jesus a very hard time during his ministry. It's the Sadducees that fight the apostles, because the Sadducees don't believe in angels and they don't believe in the resurrection. And I think the Lord has fun with them, because the angels are all over the place, and when they put them in jail, the angels are going to get them out. So what do you do with an influence that you don't believe in and it's there in front of your eyes? They won't accept the resurrection of Jesus either. So it's the Sadducees that are the problem for the apostles. They were extremely annoyed at their teaching the people the doctrine of the resurrection from the dead by proclaiming the resurrection of Jesus, you see, because as far as they're concerned, there's no resurrection. When you're dead, you're dead. They arrested them, but as it was already late, they held them until the next day. So this is their first night in jail. This is a major, major step for these men. But many of those who had listened to their message became believers. Now, that's the crowd that had witnessed the healing of the paralytic outside the temple. And that's what I said to you, that, you know, one transformed person is used to reach out and transform others, and then they will reach out and transform others again. The total number of whom now had reached into something like 5,000. Now, that's not 499 plus 1, or 4,999 plus 1. 5,005 represents the people of the book, or the Torah. And so 5,000 means that the ministry to Israel is over. And they have collected the harvest from Israel. We don't know the number. The number is God's secret. But they give you this information through giving you this number. And the Lord is going to allow them to experience their first layer of persecution. To bring them to a much higher place of sanctity themselves. And B, to show them that if they are going to really work for Jesus, they also have to carry the cross. See, they've got to discover that the power is in the cross. They have much more power to preach the gospel if they're carrying the cross. And D, to push them out of Jerusalem.
that actually God is going to use the Sanhedrin to tell these men that their job in Jerusalem is over, and that they need to move out into wider areas, Judea and Samaria, on their way to the ends of the earth. So as they're going to come up against their very first trial, we need to remember just a few things that Jesus said. In Matthew 10:32, Jesus says, "If anyone declares himself for me in the sight of men, I will declare myself for him before my Father in heaven." That's terribly important. And the apostles are going to declare themselves for Jesus. Now, that shows you how much they have changed, because the last time they were before the Sanhedrin, Peter refused to declare himself for Jesus. Secondly, in Luke 12:11, we read, "When they take you before synagogues and magistrates and authorities, do not worry about what you need to say to defend yourselves. Don't worry about it, because when the time comes, the Holy Spirit will give you the words that you need to say." You're going to see this illustrated in a few moments. So this particular incident shows us that the church is being specifically guided by the Holy Spirit. But for me, it's absolutely marvelous to see Peter actually wait until the Holy Spirit wants to say something to him. He doesn't jump in as he did before the crucifixion and then have to retract whatever he said or did. So the next day, the elders and the scribes had a meeting in Jerusalem with Annas the high priest and Caiaphas and Jonathan, Alexander and all the member of the high priest's families. They made the prisoners stand in the middle and began to interrogate them. So at the time, there was the anomaly of Annas the high priest and his son-in-law Caiaphas, who had been put in as high priest over his head by the Romans. So Annas wasn't giving his job up for his son-in-law. So he then had two high priests. So the full power of Israel is there. And they say to the apostles, this is very important, "By what power?" Because you see, the healing of the paralytic was an act of power. "By what power? And by whose name have you done this?" Because the Jewish people understood very clearly there were two powers. There was either the power of good in God, or the power of evil in Satan, or simply human power. Now, human power doesn't get you very far. So they're asking the source of the power that they used. And then Peter, filled with the Holy Spirit, that's the miracle, that Peter waits until the Holy Spirit gives him what to say. He said, "Rulers of the people and elders, if you are questioning us today about an act of kindness to a cripple," well, is that where we've arrived? Now, if it had been the old Simon Bar-Yona, he wouldn't have said that. He probably would have hit out at them. But when the Holy Spirit actually gives you insight and understanding, what happens is that the Holy Spirit cuts through all the fluff and all the politics and all the cover-up and all the deceit to get through to the issue. And the issue was an act of kindness to a cripple. And by actually saying that, Peter won his argument against these men. Because if a state has reached the point where you would punish somebody for an act of kindness, then you've reached the lowest point you can go. And then he says, "Of course I will tell you. I'm glad to tell you, and indeed would be glad to tell the whole people of Israel, that it was by the name of Jesus Christ the Nazarene, whom you crucified." Now here is Peter, as bold as a lion. He knows, and everybody else knows, that this group of men in front of him are 90% responsible for the death of Jesus. They're the ones who cooked it all up. The 10% was the Romans who carried it out.
whom God raised from the dead, that means God the Father, by his name and no other, that this man is able to stand up perfectly healthy in your presence today. And then he quotes a text from scripture which Jesus himself had used to the same Sanhedrin. And it's only a couple of months ago. He said, "This is the stone rejected by you, the builders, that has become the cornerstone." Now, all of these scripture scholars and theologians in front of him know the implications of that much more than they would want Peter to realize. And then Peter gives him the key that is for everybody, for all time, that for all the names given in the world to men, there's only one by which you can be saved. So he's telling every one of the Sanhedrin that if they don't turn to Jesus, the Nazarene, whom they crucified, they cannot be saved. That's a lot to swallow if you're one of the plotters of that death. And their religious arrogance comes out in the next line. They were astonished at the assurance shown by Peter and John, considering that they were uneducated laymen. Wow, looking down the religious nose. We're the leaders. You're absolutely nobody. But they recognized them as associates of Jesus. That was Peter's problem also at the trial of Jesus, that the woman had said to him, "You're one of his." Now, Peter should have been proud of that, but he was terrified and denied it absolutely. They are recognized. If you belong to the Lord, that there's something there that people can see. And so, not only that, but here is the man standing beside them as evidence of the wonderful thing that has happened. So they can't deny it. So they don't know what to do with him. So what they did was they put the two guys out and they had a powwow among themselves. And they said, "What are we going to do with these guys?" They actually did work a miracle. It's walking around. They did it in public. If they'd only done it in private, we could say it didn't happen, you see. So we don't know what to do with them. But to stop this whole thing, we're going to caution them. Now, this is a legal caution. This isn't just sort of I'm warning you. Because if you give a legal caution, then you can be arrested if you break this. So they called them in and gave them this legal caution. On no account to make statements or to teach in the name of Jesus. Now, they know that Peter knows that they know that this is not going to happen. And what they're doing is giving themselves the opening to arrest them. Now, the bit you might notice is that these men had plotted the death of Jesus, who is the head of the church. And now they're plotting against the body of that head. Does that make sense to you? In God's eyes, this is huge. But Peter and John aren't having any of it at all. Now, they're quite human, which I think is lovely. So that both of them retort together, "You must judge whether in God's eyes it is right to listen to you and not to God." This is the first time that Peter and John, you see together, as I said to you, is the whole church, represent the whole church. And here the church realizes, really, for the first time, although they've been moving towards it, that the magisterium has passed from the Sanhedrin to them. Hence they say, "We have to listen to God and not to you. The Sanhedrin are no longer the authority." Now the Sanhedrin would have heard that very, very clearly, and they'd be plotting the exit of these two rather quickly. We also cannot promise to stop proclaiming what we have seen and heard. Now, there's a typical statement of St. Luke. When you go back to the very beginning of St. Luke's Gospel, the shepherds could not stop proclaiming what they had seen and heard in the birth of Jesus. And people who were healed couldn't stop proclaiming what they had seen and heard in the ministry of Jesus. And at the end, after the resurrection, the disciples cannot stop proclaiming what they have seen and heard. And now, after the Ascension and Pentecost,
even more they cannot stop, because it is a duty laid upon them to tell this news to the whole world. They cannot stop. It's a burden that's been laid upon them. So the Sanhedrin let them go because they were afraid of the people. Now, when you go back to the Gospel, you have exactly the same thing, that the Sanhedrin were afraid of Jesus' popularity, and hence they had to go and arrest him by stealth at night. What is the reaction of the apostles? This is where this miracle of their transformation becomes more and more wonderful and astonishing. When they were released, they went back to the community. Most of the believers were now living in community together, and told them everything that the chief priests and the elders said to them. And the response of the community was similar to Peter and John. They all lifted up their voice in prayer to Jesus, and they said, "Master, it is you who made the heaven and the earth and the sea and the sky and all that is in them." Now, this Jesus, whom they knew as a human being, they also know is God. And they say, "You can do everything." And they say, "We've now understood that Psalm 2, which speaks about the arrogance of the nations fighting against the Lord and against his anointed," that's the Father and the Son, "that this is happening in this very city where kings representing Herod and princes representing Pontius Pilate made an alliance against the one whom you anointed, only to bring about the very thing that you had ordained long ago and had foretold through the prophets." So what they say to the Lord is, "What we're asking you for is more boldness to preach this gospel." They didn't say, "Find us an underground tunnel where we can hide." They asked for the strength to carry the cross in persecution. Now, it is the Holy Spirit who is guiding them in their prayer as well. Romans 8:26, the Holy Spirit speaks within us according to the mind of God. And since they are asking something that is according to the mind of God, then the Holy Spirit comes upon them a second time. Now, you might ask, if they were filled with the Holy Spirit the first time, how can they receive another anointing? And the thing is that the first time that they received the Holy Spirit, it was for their personal transformation and to get them launched into their ministry. This particular anointing is to enable them to carry the cross and to endure persecution. That's a different subject. And we all know that as we go along in life, that we need to have an infilling of the Holy Spirit frequently. Don't know about you, but I ask for it every day. Yesterday's dose isn't enough for today. We need the infilling of the Holy Spirit all the time. If you're driving a car a long journey, don't you need to fill up with petrol every now and then? Why? Because you're using it. And if you're using the gifts and the graces that God has given to you, and the power of God is going out of you to others, so you actually do need a new infilling in order to be able to do something new for God. And these men now need the gift of fortitude and courage in order to go out and proclaim the gospel under the new circumstances, which is that they're going to be jailed quite a lot and they're going to be maltreated, and in the end they have to give their lives for Christ. But the Holy Spirit is with them all the way. So as they prayed, the house where they were assembled rocked with the sheer power that came upon them. They were all filled with the Holy Spirit and began to proclaim the word of God boldly. So this is a major, major new stage for the young church. And we're told then that, of course, a new infilling of the Holy Spirit increases your holiness and increases your fervor and increases everything. So we're then told about the community growing in holiness. They were all united heart and soul together. Now, that's an absolute miracle. And if you go back to Psalm 133, you'll see that this is a fulfillment of it. How wonderful it is for the brethren to dwell in unity, because that is the miracle that God wants on the earth, that if we live in
harmony and peace and unity with one another, the world will see that this is a divine thing. This isn't human. And everybody had great respect for them. So that's chapter 4. I want to move into a completely new stage for the church and a completely new challenge for Peter as well. And that is that the church is going along fine. You know, when things are going too good, you should expect a change in the weather forecast. Where has Satan been in all of this? Initially, I think he was in total shock that human beings were doing the same thing that Jesus was doing. That human beings were reaching a state of holiness that he never thought he'd ever see on the planet. So I think he was in a state of shock. So what he starts doing now is he's going to raise his ugly head, you see. Satan raises his ugly head, but Satan is very clever. If you have an enemy that sort of comes out in the open and sort of declares himself, he's not much of an enemy. There's a story about St. John Vianney, who was attacked very much by Satan at night. He asked Satan once, "Why do you keep doing the same things? You're as boring as hell." And Satan says, "I keep doing them because they work." What happens now?

now is Satan moves in to the new church, the new vine of the Lord. So think of a tree. Just as he moved in Genesis, and he moved in exactly the same way. Satan can get us on a very simple thing. It's a half-truth. Have you heard people saying, ah, but it's not all bad? They won't say it's not all good. And they won't let you say it's 50% bad. So we can be caught very, very easily on a half-truth. And the story of Adam and Eve tells us in the very early part of human history that they were caught on a half-truth as well. Did God really say? And immediately the doubt about the power of the word of God is given to you. Now, we were told earlier, in earlier chapters, that many of the believers, that they were so touched by the grace that was given to them on Pentecost and the wonderful conversion that they experienced, that they sold all their property and gave absolutely everything to the church. Along comes two new members, Ananias and Sapphira, and they decide to get in on the act. But you see, you shouldn't do something just because somebody else is doing it. If you're going to sell your property and give everything to the poor, then it must come from within. It mustn't come from the fact that I saw somebody else doing it, because that's somebody else's grace. It's not yours. So what these two decide is that they will keep a little nest egg at the side, and they'll give the rest to the church, and it looks as if they're being as generous as possible. Now, Peter's reaction to this all seems completely over the top. But you must understand that you're dealing with scripture, and therefore you're dealing with something much, much deeper than you suspect. And Jesus said in John 15:2, every branch in me that bears no fruit is cut away. And a branch that does bear fruit is pruned or cut back so that it'll bear more fruit. Now, the apostles and the good believers are all going to be cut back in persecution and trials and difficulties so they bear more fruit. But Ananias and Sapphira are actually cut off from the church. And it's described in such a way that it looks like physical death here. But in actual fact, they're cut off from the vine. They're excommunicated. So that the only place for them to go is back to the spiritually dead. So in the eyes of the church, they're dead. And it seems as if Peter has given a ferociously strong reaction. But if you're going to be a good shepherd, I gave you this before, the good shepherd keeps all his flock in view. If Peter allows deceit and lies into the church, the cancer has begun. And it will spread very, very quickly. Peter is determined to keep the church pure and holy. And because of that, he's not going to allow two bad apples in, because deceit and lies are the key to Satan's work in the church or anywhere else. He is the father of lies, as Jesus himself said. And what he wants to do is slowly kill the church. He doesn't need to do it quickly or anything. Just as the death that was given to Jesus was a very slow death. A death whereby you're supposed to die, not of your injuries, but of your inability to fight any longer. I'll take this up in our next meditation. Thank you for joining us. Slán agus beannacht é libh. Goodbye. God bless you.

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1: The month of September is devoted to Our Lady of Sorrows. It commemorates the profound union of heart that existed between the Mother of the Redeemer and the Savior, through which she experienced many interior sorrows as a consequence of His mission. We ask Mary to pray for us, so that we can unite ourselves to her in her sorrow, in the hope that we will one day also share her joy in the triumph of her Son.
2: Did you know that the apparition mosaic at Knock Basilica is one of the largest in Europe? 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To learn more about Ireland's International Eucharistic and Marian Shrine, visit knockshrine.ie today.
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5: The natural man receiveth not the things of the Spirit of God, for they are foolishness unto him, and neither can he know them, because they are spiritually discerned. 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Where do they learn it? 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The Holy Spirit woos the soul, draws it to a closer fellowship, to more intimate union, becomes our sanctifier, just as the Father is our Creator and the Son is our Redeemer.
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8: Hello, family, and welcome. We're Bob and Penny Lord. We have a very special Super Saint to share with you today, St. Catherine of Bologna. She was born in Bologna, Italy, on Our Lady's birthday, September the 8th, 1413. Her father, a member of the nobility of Ferrara, was also a highly respected lawyer and lecturer at the famous University of Bologna. Her mother, also of nobility, was very pious and devoted herself to the enrichment of her child's soul.
9: As her father was in the service of the Marquis of Ferrara, the little family moved there from Bologna. Catherine's piety came to the attention of the Marquis, who chose her to be a lady-in-waiting to his daughter Margaret. A very bright girl, Catherine mastered all her studies, excelling in grammar, literature, poetry, and arithmetic, as well as in painting and music. Had she not chosen the religious life, she would have most probably been lauded as an accomplished musician or a highly acclaimed painter. An education which included Latin would enable her to write the most profound poetry, rivaling that of any of the great poets of her day, print her breviary in her own hand, and with her talent as a painter, beautifully illustrated.
8: However, the hounds of heaven pursued her from an early age, leading her to Holy Scripture and the work of the early church fathers. Once her mind and heart belonged to the Lord, she totally abandoned herself to Him and His plan for her. This was important, for Catherine would soon be stripped of all earthly consolation as her father went to the Father in heaven and her mother remarried, and finally her closest friend Margaret left for Rimini. Catherine chose to remain in Ferrara.
9: With her father's passing, Catherine became a wealthy heiress and consequently the target of friends and family who either wanted to marry her or knew some fine young man who did. But age 14, she had made the commitment to love Jesus faithfully to the exclusion of all others forever. So, saying goodbye to the world, she entered a fairly new religious community made up of pious women who followed the Augustinian rule. Years later, it became a Franciscan community.
8: For what seemed an endless 5 years, from ages 15 to 20, the Prince of Darkness relentlessly attacked Catherine. In her book, The Seven Spiritual Arms, our future saint wrote of battles waged and won, and some near lost. She dug into the horror of those years and wrote with pain remembered, so that the novices under her care would be forewarned and would not fall prey to the father of lies.
9: She shared her fears. She shared her tears. Sometimes they were tears of blood, like her savior before her. In the end, she vanquished the enemy. The cross triumphed. God was the victor. She had glorious wounds sustained in battle to remind her always and to pass on that truth that Satan is alive and never sleeps, but also that God is always nearby and we are not alone. Because of the power of obedience and the destruction caused by one act of disobedience, Satan attacked Catherine mercilessly.
8: He put doubts in her mind about the real presence of Jesus in the Eucharist. These doubts were fed to her by the evil one who would speak to her from the cross, who would appear to her as Mother Mary and fill her head with confusion. And it was only when in the evening she started to have all these doubts did she realize that the Lord is the Lord of peace, not of confusion. And so she began to realize that it was the devil himself who was speaking to her. Our Lord then spoke softly to her soul and clarified all her doubts, letting her know that he is truly present in the Eucharist.
9: When she received Holy Communion, she felt and tasted the sweetest, purest flesh of the Immaculate Lamb, Christ Jesus.
8: In thanksgiving for the Lord confounding the enemy with the miracle of the Eucharist, Catherine became an advocate for frequent communion before this became an accepted practice of the church. Whom the Lord loves, he reproves, and he chastises the son he favors. Our Lord never left Catherine alone. Lest she forget, God gave her a glimpse of the final judgment during one of her ecstasies. This burned such an image on her spirit, she developed an intense repulsion for even her smallest transgressions, seeing each and every imperfection as an ugly scar on her soul.
9: After the death of her foundress, Catherine and the other nuns faced hard times. They were about to be closed down when, through the generosity of the Marquis Niccolo III, they were able to buy some time. But sadly, the financial crisis became critical, and it looked as if their worst nightmare had become a reality. At the same time, Catherine was being barraged by well-meaning friends to ask the Pope to release her from her religious vows. She prayed, crying out to heaven for help against these temptations which were flooding her soul. The Lord answered his sweet bride, assuring her that it was his wish that she remain in the monastery and not be afraid. Things would get better.
8: Catherine became the doorkeeper. She took this very seriously and would interrupt her work and even her prayer time to answer the many visitors who rang the bell. There was a pilgrim who came frequently to the door begging for alms. To repay Catherine's generosity, he left her a small bowl that he said the Blessed Mother had used to satisfy her son's thirst. Catherine treasured this relic with great devotion. She thought the pilgrim was just leaving it with her for safekeeping and that he would most certainly return to retrieve it, but he never came back. Later on in her life, Saint Joseph appeared to our saint and informed her it was he to whom she had been so generous.
9: Our Lord, tremendously pleased with the way Catherine handled all her trials, began to bestow upon her many gifts. Conversions came about. On May 19, 1451, the day that St. Bernardine of Siena was being canonized in Rome, Catherine was praying that all who attended the glorious occasion would receive special blessings. All of a sudden, she went into ecstasy, and before her was her guardian angel. He swooped her up and transported her mystically to the canonization. In the midst of the excitement of this great moment, Catherine did not think of herself, but her heart became filled with her brother who had allowed Satan to take over in his life. She begged the newly acclaimed saint to intercede for his conversion. Her petition was granted. Her brother abandoned his sinful ways, turned to God, and lived a holy, virtuous life until he went to his eternal rest.
8: Catherine loved to take on the lowliest chores. One day she had just finished placing the bread in the oven when the bell sounded for prayers. Always obedient, Catherine made the sign of the cross over each of the loaves and rushed into the chapel, leaving the bread baking. When she was able to return to the kitchen hours later, she was sure the bread had burned. To the contrary, the room was filled with the most delightful aroma. When she opened the oven, she discovered the loaves had not only not burned, but were a lovely honey color. The nuns commented that the bread was the most delicious she had ever baked. This became known as the bread of obedience. It reminds us of Mother Mary, who obeyed, and in Bethlehem, the house of bread, the bread of life, was born.
9: Like Saint Teresa of Avila, Catherine found Jesus everywhere, even among the pots and pans. She never lost an opportunity to pray, meditate, and contemplate the Lord and his goodness. Even in her varied duties, she found God, making every task a prayer. Catherine was totally happy with her humble assignments. God had different plans for her. She was elected mistress of novices. She protested that she was not capable or worthy of such an awesome responsibility, but she obeyed. She taught the novices not only by word but by example how to live a life of Christian meekness through humility, charity, and obedience.
8: God is the God of order and balance. As Catherine was being besieged by attacks from the Prince of Darkness, God was granting her heavenly visions, ecstasies, and special favors, such as the gift of prophecy. There was a beautiful crucifix in Catherine's cell. One Friday, she was kneeling before it, weeping, recalling our Lord's passion on Golgotha, when Jesus spoke to her. He revealed his pain on the cross, the bitter and heart-rending affliction he suffered.
9: Was he talking of the bitter taste of his children's unfaithfulness and rejection, more bitter than the gall that was offered him to drink? Was he speaking of his heart being spiritually pierced before it was struck by the centurion's sword, by those who had just stood by apathetically and did nothing? But, he said mournfully, there were no blows, no wounds, so painful as those he endured watching his mother suffer at the foot of the cross. He thanked Catherine for sharing his cross by meditating on his passion and said he would reward her for all her efforts to spread this devotion to others.
8: Another time on Christmas Eve, instead of joyful anticipation, Catherine was suffering the worst of trials. She felt all alone, that Jesus was withholding his divine love and consolation from her. She had been weeping day and night for days. Catherine asked her abbess permission to keep vigil before the Blessed Sacrament. She asked permission to recite 1,000 Hail Marys in honor of her consoler, the Mother of God.
9: Saint Catherine had a tremendous devotion to the child Jesus. She had a vision of Our Lady where our Blessed Mother was holding Jesus in her arms. She held out the baby Jesus to Catherine, and he, in turn, embraced Catherine. Catherine not only printed all of the breviary by hand, she also painted the miniatures that are in the breviary. Every other page has the signature of Jesus on it. She was very, very artistic. She was so extremely talented, she also painted the image of the baby Jesus, made and decorated its clothes.
8: Now, since Catherine was born in Bologna of a mother who was of the nobility of Bologna, The citizens insisted there be a house.

0: reputations grew as the holiness of Saint Catherine and her nuns became known throughout Italy. It became necessary to enlarge the monastery to accommodate all the new entries. Catherine worked to make the enclosure a sacred one, filled with nuns practicing a life of true holiness.
1: Catherine lived even more what she taught by who she was rather than by what she said. She was in love with her God, and at times she would become so deeply enraptured in the vision before her of her God. The nuns had a difficult time bringing her back to reality. Catherine and the nuns prayed not only for their salvation, but did penance and mortification for the atonement of sins and crimes committed against the Lord. Through prayer comes holiness, and through holiness comes miracles.
0: The people of Bologna had been correct. With the nuns, they were blessed. Miracles started to happen in the monastery of Bologna. One of them had to do with one of the nuns who was working in the orchard, hoeing the soil and clearing the weeds. Chopping away at the high grass a little distractedly, the sickle struck her right foot and severed it from her leg with one blow. Hearing her screaming in agony, the nuns ran to see what was wrong. When St. Catherine arrived, she immediately began to pray to our Lord to have mercy on her daughter. And with that, she made the sign of the cross on the severed foot and attached it to the rest of the leg. There was not the smallest sign an accident had happened. The leg was as good as before the accident. After the crisis, Catherine told the young sister to care for that foot as if it were Catherine's property.
1: Now, Catherine did not take quality time away from her commitments to write her treatise, The Seven Spiritual Arms. She performed all her duties faithfully and then snatched time in the daytime amid many interruptions and countless distractions and in the evening after prayers had been faithfully said. As mistress of novices and as abbess, her daughters came first. She wrote the treatise out of a strict obedience to a confessor, begging it to be kept from the other sisters while she was alive. A wish was that it be read after her death, and then only for aiding the novices in formation.
0: While still in the monastery at Ferrara, she had stitched the book between the leather covers of her chair, trusting it would be safely hidden there. But one of the nuns found it one day and showed it to the other sisters. That done, Catherine burned the book. But God stepped in and ordered her to write it again. This time, however, stubborn Italian and soldier of Christ, she was determined to keep this one hidden during her lifetime. Therefore, when she moved to the monastery in Bologna, she hid it in her mattress where it would be safely concealed from inquisitive eyes. As she was dying, she handed it over to her confessor with the wish, upon her death, a copy be sent to the monastery in Ferrara and the original left in Bologna.
1: Her knowledge of Latin shines in her poem Rosarium. She ends her meditations on the 15 mysteries of the Rosary with these very tender, very loving words to the one she loves and who loves her. I wear myself out in tears when I think of the day I will meet you. Catherine lovingly portrayed Mother Mary with the baby Jesus. Was she remembering that time when the Blessed Mother placed the infant Jesus in her arms? Among her relics was the violetta, or little violin, that the saint played often.
0: Catherine began her final way of the cross. A fragile constitution, compounded by fasting and penance for the atonement of the sins of the world, Catherine prepared the sisters for her final journey. Burning up with a raging high fever, she asked that her bed be moved to the middle of the nuns' dormitory, where she could give the sisters her last spiritual direction. She was joyfully looking forward to seeing the beatific vision of her spouse in paradise. Her long wait was about to be over, but she did not count on the prayers of her sisters.
1: One of them, 15-year-old Sister Mary Magdalene Rose, was assigned to Catherine, who was now bedridden. One day, after the young sister had washed Mother Catherine's feet, she was so overcome with love and devotion toward her abbess, she bent down and kissed them. The sisters already looked upon Catherine as a saint. Considering the youthful innocence of the young sister, Catherine gently scolded her and forbid her, under the vow of obedience, ever to do that again.
0: Inspired by the

0: Holy Spirit, the little novice responded. My dearest mother, such is the celestial scene that radiates from those feet that I felt compelled to kiss them. However, if at the present you forbid me to do so, you will never prevent people after your death from all over the world reverently kneeling and kissing your feet. This foretelling of the veneration of the saint would be fulfilled and continue for the next 5 centuries.
1: Catherine was getting weaker and weaker. Believing this was the end, the nuns called for a priest who brought the last sacraments of the church. They were all around her bed crying and praying. She had a vision of our Lord Jesus. He was seated on a throne. There was an angel with him, and the angel was playing the violin and singing to the accompaniment of the violetta, "His glory will radiate on you." Catherine said that the music was so sweet she felt as if her soul would soar out of her body.
0: The angel shot an arrow into her heart mystically, and she had the same transverberation of the heart as St. Teresa of Avila, St. John of the Cross, Gemma Galgani, and Padre Pio. From his throne, Jesus stretched out his arm and drew her close and explained the full meaning of the angel's message. He told her she was supposed to have died this last illness, but because of the nuns' prayers, especially one of them, she had been spared a little while longer. She then said to the rejoicing nuns, "May the Lord forgive her who through her prayers has still kept me in this world." She asked for the violetta, and raising herself, she began to play the little violin.
1: It was February the 25th, the first Friday in Lent. Catherine called her nuns and gently told them she was about to leave them for her much-awaited journey to her Lord and spouse. She talked to them for 3 hours, going on about heaven and how the heavenly family was making a place for her. No one could have imagined the excruciating pain she was experiencing, her head pounding.
0: She had lost a lot of blood and high fevers racked her poor body, yet she was leaving them with a mission to carry on faithfully the rule of their mother Claire, to love one another as sisters and to do God's will. She assured them that if they and those who followed were faithful to this promise, she would protect them now and forever. She reminded them to revere their mother vicar.
1: During her last week, she confessed often. Each time, the sacrament of mercy filled her face with more and more joy and peace. She handed her treatise on the 7 spiritual arms over to her confessor. Then, turning towards the sisters, she asked forgiveness for the times she had failed them and pardon for any hurts she may have caused them. She lapsed into agony, sharing her Savior's last hours. She turned toward the weeping sisters, her eyes sparkling because she was going to her spouse, yet sad because she was leaving them.
0: She whispered the holy name of Jesus 3 times for each person of the Blessed Trinity and said no more. Our precious Saint Catherine passed away gently with her Savior, her Mother Mary, and the whole heavenly army of angels there to escort her home. Catherine was not yet 50 years old. Miracles began to happen immediately. When the nuns placed her body before the Blessed Sacrament, she bowed her head. She was worshiping, even in death, that Lord who had been her total life.
1: The Eucharist had always been her Lord truly present, and not even the angel of death could keep her from adoring him. While she was with them in the convent in repose, she looked so beautiful it was hard to believe she was dead. The sisters took turns kneeling at the tomb, guarding it and praying. A sweet perfume rose from the grave, filling the air with a haunting, delightful fragrance.
0: In obedience to the old Franciscan rule, Catherine was buried in the ground without a coffin. Oh, but the sisters could not bear having their beloved mother placed in the ground without special honors. So they asked for permission to exhume the body and place her in a coffin befitting their abbess, and then to bury her again. They opened the grave. To their sorrow, they discovered that the wooden plank placed over the body to protect it had broken under the weight of the earth, soaked by days of pouring rain. The plank had smashed Catherine's face and had caused other wounds that were now bleeding.
1: They lifted the body tenderly from the grave and carried her to the cloister. They prayed beside the saint for days. Her face resumed its former loveliness. The wounds on her body healed and returned to normal. And if that was not enough, rigor mortis had not

0: set in. She was as supple as the day she had breathed her last.
1: Now, the fastest way for a body to decompose is in water. And yet Catherine had been soaked in water and her body was still incorrupt. Also, that same sweet fragrance filled the monastery. The nuns could not bury the body. Every time they tried to carry her to the grave, a mysterious force shoved them back, propelling them to the choir. They took this as a sign that Catherine was to be placed close to the altar of the Blessed Sacrament, her Lord whom she adored.
0: Now, the Church does not determine the sainthood of one for whom the cause for beatification or canonization is open based on the gifts they received during their lifetime, but rather the virtuous life they lived according to their vocation. However, two miracles are required, which come about through the sole intervention of the one whose cause is open after he or she is dead. Miracles during one's lifetime do not count.
1: Now, in Catherine's case, miracles started to happen at once. The nuns at the monastery were the first to receive God's mercy through her intercession. Just as a city set on a mountain cannot be hidden, the news of God's special grace and miracles cannot be hidden. And so it was with our saint. Word got out, and soon people from all walks of life, rich and poor, prince and peasant, came first from all parts of Italy and then from abroad to obtain special graces from God and miraculous healings through the intercession of Catherine.
0: Perhaps one of the greatest miracles is the incorrupt body of our saint seated on a regal throne in a chapel to the left of the main altar in the church of Corpus Domini in Bologna. It remains intact and never having decomposed for over 500 years. In the beginning, after they realized they could not place a body in the grave, four nuns would carry St. Catherine's body to the parlor on a wooden stretcher every time visitors came to view the body of the faithful or the faithful wanted to venerate the saint.
1: This went on for 12 years. Then the nuns decided that the faithful could view her better if she was seated on a chair. To their amazement, her body, which had lost none of its suppleness, rigor mortis, never having set in, became stiff, and the nuns could not place her in the chair. It was only when the abbess ordered her to, did Catherine, out of obedience, sit unaided in the chair and in the same position she can be found in to this day.
0: From the very beginning, St. Catherine's miracles and fame have brought people from all parts of the world. Not only the simple, faith-filled believers who fill and enrich our beautiful church, but also future saints, kings and queens and scholars. Among the first to come was Queen Isabel of Naples, who venerated our saint and then left her ring as a token of her affection. She was followed by popes, one of whom was Pope Clement VII, cardinals including Charles Borromeo, who gifted her with a precious vestment, emperors, princes, and all kinds of personages.
1: Pope Clement VII granted permission to celebrate Holy Mass in honor of St. Catherine on March 9th, which became her feast day.
0: We thank you for being with us. We love you.
1: God bless you.
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0: The power of prayer simply means that words have an effect. For example, when a couple says, "I do," it literally changes two people to becoming one in marriage. When you say, "I love you," it changes us and it gives us value. The power of prayer is in the words and in the sentiment, but it's also in the fact that God, who is omnipotent, all-powerful, answers our prayers.
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0: Today we pray for greater modesty. Most Blessed Virgin Mary, we honor you, the mother of our Lord Jesus Christ. You are a model for all women of every time. Blessed are you among women. Teach your daughters the virtue of modesty, so that they may come to understand what is truly beautiful, and so dress in accord with their dignity. Help them, dear Mother, to adorn themselves with the beauty of the virtues, and to live with a purity of soul like unto yours. Most sweet Mother, pray for us who have recourse to you. Amen.
1: Jesus asked the question, what good is it to gain the whole world and lose yourself? The cost of sin is you. All too often we think we're going to find ourselves or become free by throwing off the rules and doing whatever we want. But you not only lose your integrity, virtue, and grace. The more you give in to your vices, the more you lose your personality. 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Their individualism is perfected the more they lose themselves in the right stuff, faith, hope, love, and a noble cause. Want to become your true self? Lose yourself in God. 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
0: Hello, family. Let us observe the first Saturdays as Our Lady of Fatima requested. 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So to observe the first Saturdays, as Our Lady of Fatima requested.
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0: In the name of the Father, and of the Son, and of the Holy Spirit.
1: Amen.
0: The grace of our Lord Jesus Christ, and the love of God, and the communion of the Holy Spirit be with you all.
1: And with thy spirit.
0: Brothers and sisters, let us acknowledge our sins, and so prepare ourselves to celebrate the sacred mysteries. I confess to Almighty God and to you, my brothers and sisters, that I have greatly sinned in my thoughts and in my words, in what I have done and in what I have failed to do. Through my fault, through my most grievous fault. Therefore, I ask Blessed Mary, ever Virgin, all the angels and saints, and you, my brothers and sisters, to pray for me to the Lord our God. May Almighty God have mercy on us, forgive us our sins, and bring us to everlasting life.
1: Amen.

0: Let us pray. O God, who called the Virgin Blessed Teresa to respond to the love of your Son, thirsting on the cross, with outstanding charity to the poorest of the poor, grant us, we beseech you, by her intercession, to minister to Christ in his suffering brothers and sisters, who lives and reigns with you in the unity of the Holy Spirit, God forever and ever.
1: Amen.
2: A reading from the book of the prophet Isaiah. Thus

says the Lord, this is the fasting that I wish, releasing those bound unjustly, untying the thongs of the yoke, setting free the oppressed, breaking every yoke, sharing your bread with the hungry, sheltering the oppressed and the homeless, clothing the naked when you see them, and not turning your back on your own. Then your light shall break forth like the dawn, and your wounds shall quickly be healed. Your vindication shall go before you, and the glory of the Lord shall be your rear guard. Then you shall call, and the Lord will answer. You shall cry for help, and he will say, here I am. If you remove from your midst oppression, false accusation, and malicious speech, if you bestow your bread on the hungry and satisfy the afflicted, then light shall rise for you in the darkness, and the gloom shall become for you like midday. Then the Lord will guide you always and give you plenty, even on the parched land. He will renew your strength, and you shall be like a watered garden, like a spring whose water never fails. The word of the Lord.

Jesus said to his disciples, "When the Son of Man comes in his glory, and all the angels with him, he will sit upon his glorious throne, and all the nations will be assembled before him. And he will separate them one from another, as a shepherd separates the sheep from the goats. He will place the sheep on his right, and the goats on his left. Then the king will say to those on his right, 'Come, you who are blessed by my Father, inherit the kingdom prepared for you from the foundation of the world. For I was hungry, and you gave me food. I was thirsty, and you gave me drink. A stranger, and you welcomed me. Naked, and you clothed me. Ill and you cared for me. In prison, and you visited me.' Then the righteous will answer him and say, 'Lord, when do we see you hungry and feed you, or thirsty and give you drink? When do we see you a stranger and welcome you, or naked and clothe you? When do we see you ill or in prison and visit you?' And the king will say to them in reply, 'Amen, I say to you, whatever you did for one of the least brothers of mine, you did for me.' Then he will say to those on his left, 'Depart from me, you accursed, into the eternal fire prepared for the devil and his angels. For I was hungry, and you gave me no food. I was thirsty, and you gave me no drink. A stranger, and you gave me no welcome. Naked, and you gave me no clothing. Ill and in prison, and you did not care for me.' Then they will answer and say, 'Lord, when do we see you hungry or thirsty, or a stranger, or naked, or ill, or in prison, and not minister to your needs?' He will answer them, 'Amen, I say to you, what you did not do for one of these least ones, you did not do for me.' And these will go off to eternal punishment, but the righteous to eternal life.

God the Son became poor that we might become rich. God the Son, the eternal Word, took on flesh, took on our humanity in all things, so that we might be able to get our arms around Him. He who created the universe and everything under, that created the stars, the galaxies, the planets, everything that we look up at and just say, wow, everything that is bigger than us, we think, God created all of that, and He became small. He became among us, Emmanuel, God with us. He takes on all of our humanity, everything except sin. And, as St. Paul says, He who knew no sin became sin, so that we might share in His righteousness. And the prophet Isaiah

It says, and by his wounds and by his stripes, you have been healed. You might say that today is a day of divine providence, a day when we celebrate the first time we're using the prayers for Saint Mother Teresa of Calcutta, a saint that walked this earth in the same time that we walk this planet. A saint that literally lived every word of the readings, the prophet Isaiah chapter 58, and the gospel according to St. Matthew chapter 25. A day that this feast day, memorial of St. Mother Teresa, is also celebrated the solemnity of the divine child Jesus at the shrine in Hanceville. Many of you here are visiting. Welcome to Alabama to celebrate the Divino Niño, the divine child Jesus. I have a little statue with me, my show and tell. I loved that when I was a kid, showing up and telling something, a story. This statue here is actually Mother Angelica's statue. It was given to me by Michael Warsaw. And it depicts the child Jesus holding his heart out, extending his heart out. And he has taken his heart out from his chest, and he's offering it to you and to me, this little heart here that's burning, flaming in love. If you've been to the shrine in Hanceville, and some of you will be there today, I encourage you to walk up and to gaze at the very center of the piazza, the statue of the divine child Jesus that Mother Angelica wanted to place right in the middle of the piazza, and she wanted people to have hope. Most of all, that she wanted women who, for one reason or another, have suffered the scourge of abortion. And she wanted to have a place where they could come and to look up at that child, and that their child was in the hands of God. A place of surrender. It's something that people that have had abortions, unfortunately, it's the greatest tragedy of their life that they carry around with. And for them to be able to let go and surrender that pain. God wants you to let go. The Lord doesn't want you to carry that pain with you. He wants you to surrender and to know that your child is in his hands. And to surrender and trust like this child, God becomes small like a child, again, in order that we might get our arms around him. He who created everything becomes a child. You did it to me. You did it to me. Words from the heart and lips of the Lord Jesus to give shape to our lives. This is Mother Teresa's five-fingered gospel. You did it to me. We can look down at our fingers, even we have two, to actually put our life and really put flesh to the gospel. And that the gospel not be just external, but we need to put into practice what we preach and what we believe. It needs to change us. The Lord Jesus is hidden in the distressing disguise of the poor. And in an analogous way, the presence of the Lord Jesus in the poor is close to the presence of the Lord Jesus in the Eucharist. In an analogous way. Jesus does not merely say, do this because I care about the poor. He says, do this because I am here. I am here.
at her beatification.

in 2003, now Pope St. John Paul II said that it was Mother Teresa's conviction that when she touched the bodies of the poor and the broken, that she was touching the flesh and the broken body of Jesus. The Christian life is learning how to recognize the Lord Jesus in the most humblest of circumstances, in the hidden circumstances of daily life. The way Mother Teresa looked at the poor was conditioned by the way that she looked at and sought union with the Lord Jesus, really present in the Holy Eucharist. The Holy Eucharist and the poor are why she was probably the richest woman in the world. The hidden presence of Jesus. Recognizing the poorest of the poor, she would spend hours a day, especially in the morning, before the Lord in the Eucharist, in the Mass and in adoration, conditioning herself and her sisters to be able to go out and to look upon the poor and to recognize the poorest of the poor, to recognize those who needed to be picked up. Even people who had garbage literally over them, that they were discarded, they were walked past every day, and people would just continue to throw garbage on what they thought was a garbage pile, and literally under that garbage pile was a person that had been forgotten. A few years back, a lady sent us this portrait, this frame, and I'd like to share this with you. And also I have a first class relic of Mother Teresa, actually a piece of her hair. But this is very unique. I'd like to share this with you because a few years ago, an EWTN viewer entrusted this to Father Joseph and the friars. And this cloth bearing the signature and the blessing of Mother Teresa. And she wrote on this, you can see, "Love others as Jesus loves you. God bless you." And I'd like to share with you the letter that's on the back that this lady wrote. It tells something very beautiful, a story of her life with Mother Teresa. She wrote on the back of here, it's taped on the back. "In November of 2024, Manuela Olsen's husband of many years passed away peacefully in his sleep following a prolonged illness. Recently, while clearing her husband's desk, Manuela discovered a long-forgotten envelope tucked discreetly in a drawer. Inside the yellowed envelope, she found a folded silk handkerchief, coral in color, delicately inscribed on one fold with a handwritten blessing written from Mother Teresa of Calcutta. Accompanying the handkerchief was a prayer card bearing Mother Teresa's image on here. Manuela's husband had been an economist whose career took the couple to various diplomatic posts around the world. And while living in Madrid in 1970, Manuela received an unexpected phone call from an Indian ambassador. He inquired if she was free that day. And when she confirmed, he invited her to accompany him, though he deliberately withheld the destination, assuring her only that it would be a surprise that she would enjoy. They soon arrived at the Bahraz airport. An unusual commotion revealed the arrival of a distinguished guest. Manuela was ushered into a receiving line, standing beside members of a Spanish royal family. Short in stature and unable to see clearly over the crowd, she eventually glimpsed the source of excitement, Mother Teresa of Calcutta, smiling warmly as she made her way down the greeting line. When Mother Teresa reached Manuela, she did something unexpected. Instead of offering her a hand to shake,
Mother

0: Teresa opened her arms and embraced Manuela with a warmth so powerful, it sent what felt like a jolt of electricity through her body. Manuela was taken back, both by the physical sensation and the spontaneous gesture of Mother Teresa. A few years later, Manuela was once again invited, this time to bid farewell to Mother Teresa before her departure. As their paths crossed once more, Mother Teresa embraced her a second time, and the inexplicable jolt went through her body again. To this day, she remains mystified as to why she was singled out for such an intimate gesture, which was not extended to others. Upon returning home, Manuela discovered the coral-colored handkerchief tucked inside her purse, bearing the personal blessing of Mother Teresa. Like, say, Mother Teresa slipped it, maybe in her pocketbook as she was hugging her. How it came to be there remains a mystery to Manuela, but to Manuela, it is a sacred relic of an enduring reminder of an encounter that affected her life in ways that she doesn't fully understand. God's ways are not our ways. God's thoughts are not our thoughts. He works in ways that are very close to us. And the Lord wants us to see deeply. In this gospel, he wants us to see very deeply when we are in situations with people, to see beyond the mere external, to see even what God himself sees. We pray like Mother Teresa must have prayed, Lord, help me to see you in everybody we meet. Help me to see your presence hidden. God is ever ready to hear the cry of the poor. In our need, let us unite in offering him our petitions with blameless hands.
1: That the church may follow where Christ has led and find all his hope in his glory in heaven. We pray to the Lord. That our Holy Father may bear fruit that will endure in the work of evangelization. We pray to the Lord. For all here present, and for those who have asked for our prayers, that the Lord may increase our trust in his love and providential care, we pray to the Lord. For married couples, that they may grow in mutual love and reflect that love in their family life and service of others, we pray to the Lord. For those who have died, that Jesus, who laid down his life for the flock, may bring them home to the Father's house. We pray to the Lord.
0: Lord God, you have prepared for those who love you what no eye has seen or ear has heard. Fill our hearts with your love, so that loving you above all and in all, we may attain your promises, which the heart of man has not conceived. We make our prayer through Christ our Lord. Amen.

0: Pray, brothers and sisters, that my sacrifice and yours may be acceptable to God, the Almighty Father. Receive, O Lord, the offerings of your people, and grant that we celebrate your Son's work of boundless charity. May, by the example of Blessed Teresa, be confirmed in love of you and of our neighbor, through Christ our Lord.
1: Amen.
0: The Lord be with you.
1: And with your spirit.
0: Lift up your hearts.
1: We lift them up to the Lord.
0: Let us give thanks to the Lord our God. It is truly right and just, our duty and our salvation, always and everywhere, to give you thanks, Lord, Holy Father, Almighty and Eternal God. For in the saints who consecrated themselves to Christ for the sake of the kingdom of heaven, it is right to celebrate the wonders of your providence, by which you call human nature back to its original holiness, and bring it to experience on this earth the gifts you promise in the new world to come. And so with all the angels and saints, we praise you, as without end we acclaim.

You are indeed holy, O Lord, and all you have created rightly gives you praise. For through your Son, our Lord Jesus Christ, by the power and working of the Holy Spirit, you give life to all things and make them holy. And you never cease to gather a people to yourself, so that from the rising of a sun to its setting, a pure sacrifice may be offered to your name. Therefore, O Lord, we humbly implore you, by the same Spirit, graciously make holy these

gifts we have brought to you for consecration, that they may become the body and blood of your Son, our Lord Jesus Christ, at whose command we celebrate these mysteries. For on the night he was betrayed, he himself took bread, and giving you thanks, he said the blessing, broke the bread, and gave it to his disciples, saying, "Take this, all of you, and eat of it, for this is my body, which will be given up for you."

In a similar way, when supper was ended, he took the chalice, and giving you thanks, he said the blessing, and gave the chalice to his disciples, saying, "Take this, all of you, and drink from it. For this is the chalice of my blood, the blood of the new and eternal covenant, which will be poured out for you and for many for the forgiveness of sins. Do this in memory of me."

Therefore, Lord, as we celebrate the memorial, the saving passion of your Son, his wondrous resurrection and ascension into heaven, and as we look forward to his second coming, we offer you in thanksgiving this holy and living sacrifice. Look, we pray upon the oblation of your church, and recognizing the sacrificial victim by whose death you willed to reconcile us to yourself, grant that we who are nourished by the body and blood of your Son and filled with his Holy Spirit may become one body, one spirit in Christ. May he make of us an eternal offering to you, so that we may obtain an inheritance with your elect, especially with the most blessed Virgin Mary, Mother of God, with blessed Joseph, her spouse, with your blessed apostles and glorious martyrs, with Saint Teresa and with all the saints, on whose constant intercession in your presence we rely for unfailing help. May this sacrifice of our reconciliation, we pray, O Lord, advance the peace and salvation of all the world. Be pleased to confirm in faith and charity your pilgrim church on earth, with your servant, Leo our Pope, Stephen our Bishop, the order of bishops, all the clergy, and the entire people you have gained for your own. Listen graciously to the prayers of this family whom you have summoned before you. In your compassion, O merciful Father, gather to yourself all your children scattered throughout the world. To our departed brothers and sisters, and to all who are pleasing to you at their passing from this life, give kind admittance to your kingdom. There we hope to enjoy forever the fullness of your glory, through Christ our Lord, through whom you bestow on the world all that is good. Per ipsum et cum ipso et in ipso, est tibi Deo Patri omnipotenti,

At the Savior's command, informed by divine teaching, we dare to say, Our Father, who art in heaven, hallowed be thy name. 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
1: Amen.
0: The peace of the Lord be with you always.
1: And with your spirit.

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Lord, I am not worthy that you should enter under my roof, but only say the word, and my soul shall be healed.

0: This is how all will know that you are my disciples, if you have love for one another, says the Lord.
1: For those who cannot now receive Jesus in the Blessed Sacrament, we offer the following prayer. O my sweet Savior, Jesus Christ, thou art my sovereign good, the fountain of all good, my God and my all. What a blessing it would be for me, could I at this moment possess thee in my heart, and there render thee my praise, and lay before thee my necessities, and share in the graces thou bestowest on those who really receive thee. O come to me, dear Lord, in spirit, and take full possession of my heart and of my soul. To thee I give my memory, that thou mayest always dwell in my thoughts, my understanding, that it may ever be engaged in contemplating thy love and goodness, and my will, that thou mayest direct it to the keeping of thy holy law. To thee I give my whole self, O my Jesus. Make me to be ever thine. May the virtue of thy divine sacrament increase my faith, fortify my hope, purify my charity, and fill my heart with thy love. O let me be thine, and thou mine, from henceforth and forever, and grant that nothing in life or death may ever separate me from thee any more. Amen.

0: Let us pray. Grant, we pray, O Lord, that we who are renewed by these sacred mysteries may follow the example of Blessed Teresa, who honored you with tireless devotion and by surpassing charity was of service to your people. Through Christ our Lord.
1: Amen.
0: The Lord be with you.
1: And with your spirit.
0: May Almighty God bless you, the Father and the Son and the Holy Spirit.
1: Amen.
0: Go in peace, glorifying the Lord by your life.
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5: Welcome to Catholic Blitz, and today in the hot seat is Father Ken Briganti. 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
6: Let's go for it.
5: All right, your question is, can someone be rebaptized? And you have 1 minute.
6: No, next question. Okay. The long answer would be, baptism belongs like with confirmation and holy orders. We call that an indelible mark. You only receive baptism once, confirmation once, you're ordained a deacon once, you're ordained a priest, and those who are bishops are ordained a bishop once. Now, so it leaves this indelible mark on your soul that even when you die and you go into heaven, it is there for all eternity. Now, other sacraments like penance and Eucharist and anointing of the sick, you can receive multiple times. And then matrimony, well, obviously you can only marry once, but if your spouse dies, then you can have the sacrament again. I hope that answers it.
5: Okay. Good job. Come back again for more Catholic Blitz.
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8: Hi.
9: Good evening.
8: Where are you from?
9: New York.
8: And what is your question?
9: Mother, I'm going to be confirmed next month.
8: Oh, you are?
9: Yes, ma'am.
8: How wonderful.
9: Thank you. And I'm going to be having my first confession. And I'm a 41-year-old man that's been in the military for 24 years.
8: Ah.
9: I'm a little bit afraid of my first confession. I'm just wondering, should I go in and say, let's start with thou shalt not and go down the list, or...
8: Well, sweetheart, if you've done them all... I think I would. I would know. I'd just be very honest and say in your own words what you don't be scared. It's more a little pride on our part. We just don't want everybody to know, but look, they know. But just go in, because you're going to come out feeling like an eagle. Just feeling like an eagle. And I just want to say, welcome home. Welcome home. And get a good priest who acknowledges you did commit a sin. Don't go to somebody that talks you out of it. Oh, that wasn't so bad, or you're just being human, or no, you weren't being human, you're being a sinner. Have some priest that loves you enough and is holy enough to say, ooh, boy, that's pretty bad. But God forgives you. Welcome home. Don't go to somebody who doesn't know one sin from another and say, Father, I have sinned against God, against heaven, and I have done all of these things, and I'm very sorry. And if he's a wise, holy man, he will cry with you, because you're free for the first time in all these years, this heavy burden, you're going to feel it lifting away from you. After every sin is confessed, you're going to feel it just lifting up. You're going to feel wonderful. Have that in mind when you go. And also remember, you haven't done one thing he hears and hasn't heard 100 times. You can't surprise a priest, not a good one. He stands there in the place of a good shepherd, ready to hold you in his arms and forgive you. That's what the good shepherd would do. So, don't be afraid and welcome home. And we'll pray for you.
7: For more about Mother Angelica, visit ewtnrc.org.

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1: What is beautiful is that she focused on God and her love for God. And if young people can learn that that's where they are going to find their happiness, is in being close to God and accepting what He wants from them, I think that is something that can change people's lives and make them happy forever.
2: It was really inspiring to me to know that someone as young as I am was so holy and is now on the path to canonization.
3: From miracle workers to martyrs, to those ordinary people living extraordinary lives of heroic virtue, these are the people that make us wonder if someday they might be saints.

0: Maria Montserrat Gracias Garcia, known affectionately by her friends as Montse, was born on July 10, 1941, in Spain. She was the second of nine children born to Manuel Gracias and Manuelito Garcia. Her parents were very pious and taught her to have a trusting relationship with God. After finishing high school, which she alternated with studying the piano, she began to take classes at the Professional School for Women, also in Barcelona. She liked tennis and other sports, music, and the traditional local dances, especially those known as sardanas. She had many friends and enjoyed acting in plays. With a few of her schoolmates, she would sometimes visit poorer areas of Barcelona and teach catechism classes to children, often bringing them little toys or candy. Montse also climbed mountains near Ceiba, where she liked to spend her summers. At the Gracias home, Montse developed many of the traits she became known for: cheerfulness, simplicity, forgetfulness of self, and concern for the material and spiritual needs of others. She had a lively and spontaneous personality, and with that, a bit of a temper, that her family and teachers recall that she worked hard on to control, to be friendly and welcoming to everyone.
1: She had a wonderful personality, very cheerful, very simple. You felt like you had known her all her life. And she was the same, like she had known us all her life, you know, telling stories and laughing.
0: In 1954, she became familiar with Opus Dei, meaning work of God in Latin, founded in 1928 by St. Jose Maria Escrivá, to remind all Christians of their call to holiness in their family and work environment.
1: Her parents were both supernumerary members of Opus Dei.
0: And they helped her to strengthen her spiritual life and to strive to live the Christian virtues better each day. Manolita encouraged her daughter to visit a center of Opus Dei that offered classes to young girls about the faith and human virtues. Little by little, she realized that God was calling her to this path in the church. And on December 24, 1957, after reflecting on it in her prayer and asking for advice, she asked to be a part of Opus Dei. From then on, she made a more concerted effort to achieve holiness in her daily life. Monsignor Fernando Ocariz is the fourth prelate of Opus Dei, following in the

0: footsteps of the founder, St. Jose Maria Escrivá, in leading almost 100,000 lay members and over 2,000 priests worldwide. In her spiritual struggle, she tried to put in first place the contemplation of Christ's life, as well as Eucharistic piety, devotion to the Virgin Mary, a deep humility, and a determination to serve others. Playing basketball or tennis also became opportunities for being generous with others. Monse strove to find God's will in the fulfillment of her daily duties and in caring for small details out of love. And she spread to many of her friends and family members the peace that comes from living close to God.
1: Her joy was something that defined her, and also the fact that she was so authentic and her relationship with God was such a deep part of her, but it was so natural to her to share that with others.
0: In December 1957, Monse began to experience pain in her left leg. And in 1958, she went skiing with friends at La Molina and injured that leg, which caused more pain over the course of several months, prompting her to be taken in June of that year to a Red Cross clinic for evaluation.
2: She had been diagnosed Ewing sarcoma, it's a cancer in one leg, and that was very painful, and that she did not have much long to live. There were just a few months she would die. When she heard about it, she asked her mother told her. She asked her mother a couple of questions about it, and I said, all right. So she went to her room. The mother went after her because of concern. And the mother found her, you know, praying, really, you know, with a crucifix and praying, but peaceful.
0: Throughout her illness, she never lost her contagious cheerfulness or her desire for friendship, which sprang from her deep interior life and zeal for souls. It was as a result of this that she continued bringing friends and schoolmates closer to God.
3: In November of 1958, Monse was able to travel to Rome to meet Pope John XXIII and St. Jose Maria Escrivá, the founder of Opus Dei.
2: They had asked her if she thought Encarnita, when she was there, this woman, her name was Encarnita Ortega, that there was any chance that Monse could meet the father. When Encarnita came back to Rome, she asked St. Jose Maria if that would be possible. And he actually said, this is what she told us, that he told her, that's wonderful, I would love to have her come, and we shall be grateful, because he had heard about her situation. And he said, I would love to have a chance to talk to her. So he was very happy with the possibility. And so she told us about it. She told us about Monse, about her health, about her parents, what she was like.
0: He was to give her his blessing, and she wanted to kneel, though St. Jose Maria prevented her from doing so. He instead put his hands on her head and made the sign of the cross. It was upon her return home that her condition worsened, and she found she was unable to sleep. She brought many of her friends and classmates who went to visit her closer to God. In her pain, she found Jesus and the Virgin Mary. Those closer to her witnessed her progressive union with God and the way in which she transformed her suffering into prayer and apostolate. In a word, into holiness.
3: Monse offered her suffering for the founder of Opus Dei, St. Jose Maria Escrivá, and for the two popes, John XXIII and Pius XII, who led the church during her illness.
2: She was very cheerful, very friendly, outgoing. You never think that she was going to be dying within a few months. She was fun. She really was fun. But at the same time, you saw the pain, you know, in little ways.
0: As her health worsened, she drew even closer to God. In her last moments, she was looking at a picture of the Virgin Mary. Her last words were, "How much I love you. When are you coming for me?"
3: On Holy Thursday, March 26, 1959, Monse died, surrounded by family and friends, in Barcelona.
2: So when we heard the news, of course, we all had this mixture of emotions. On the one part, we were very happy for her, who we knew she had gotten where she wanted to be. On the other hand, we were sad because we had lost a wonderful friend.
0: Many people have attested to her heroic and exemplary life. Since then, her reputation for holiness has continued to spread, not only in Spain, but throughout the world.
1: I think Montse is a great role model for young people today because she really shows how you can really become close to God, even if you're young, especially when you're young. And she shows that she just had so much joy to be alive and that young people today can imitate her in that.
0: Many people go to the Oratory of Santa Maria de Bonaigua in Barcelona to pray for intercession and ask for help. A large number of favors and graces have been attributed to Montse's intercession, many of them on behalf of young people who solicit Montse's help in their needs.
1: I seek Montse's intercession a lot. She's kind of my go-to person. I pray to her for my friends and just whenever I need something.
2: I have her photograph on my desk and I don't tell her anything. I just look at her and she knows what I need.
3: There are four main stages in the canonization process. First, the person is declared a servant of God. Then, when their heroic virtues are established, they're called venerable. When that first miracle is found through their intercession, they are blessed. And then finally, once a second miracle is found, they are declared to be a saint.
0: The cause for her canonization began in 1962, and the informative process ran until 1968, where witness testimonies and documentation about her life was gathered. When, in 1993, the Vatican requested more information, 100 more testimonies were collected, leading to the congregation validating the process in 1994.
3: All the documentation, the interviews, the testimonies, the writings of the potential saint are gathered together in a document called the Positio, which is sent to Rome to be examined by the Congregation for the Causes of Saints. If they find the person to have lived a life of heroic virtue, then the person may be declared venerable.
0: The Positio, or academic position paper on her life of virtue, was submitted to Rome in 1999. The cause remained inactive for some years until 2015, when theologians provided an affirmative response regarding their review. On April 26, 2016, Pope Francis authorized a decree declaring Montse Grasses venerable and establishing that she had lived a life of heroic Christian virtue. Should Montse be beatified, following in the footsteps of Guadalupe Ortiz, a chemist declared blessed in 2018, she would be the second lay person and second woman of Opus Dei to be raised to the altars. Monsignor Jose Luis Gutierrez Gomez is the postulator of the canonization cause for Montse Grasses and is responsible for collecting testimonies of her life of virtue, as well as reports of favors and miracles worked through her intercession.
3: The Catholic Church uses miracles to confirm sainthood because it shows that the person is in heaven with God, interceding for us here on earth.
0: As a young and relatively unknown future saint, there is a difficulty in finding reports of miracles, as it is reasonable to assume that she has not yet been sought out for her intercession, as often as some others, on the path to sainthood.
3: If someday she is canonized, Montse will go down as one of the youngest saints in the history of the Catholic Church, joining such people as Dominic Savio, Maria Goretti, Stanislaus Kostka, and the Fatima children, all who died before the age of 20. The Catholic Church only considers cases to be miraculous when it's the cure of a serious condition through the intercession of a singular saint. It must be instantaneous, complete, and lasting, and most difficult of all, there can be no medical treatment that relates to the cure. There have been many claims of seemingly miraculous intercessions through Montse Grasses, including overcoming academic difficulties due to being cured from serious illnesses.
0: Someday, if a true miracle is found meeting all the criteria and validated by Rome, Montse Grasses will be declared blessed by the Catholic Church.
2: I definitely think that it would be wonderful for her to be canonized, because especially for young people, for them to see someone who didn't herself do anything extraordinary. God did it to her, but she took it and she embraced it and she was happy. And I think that's a great lesson. And if young people can learn to have that trust in God, that would be happiness for many.
1: If she was a saint, then her story could be spread to a lot more people who could seek her intercession and be inspired by her example.
3: This has been They Might Be Saints.

0: And now a soulful song from Deacon Harold Burke Sivers.
1: Well, when you hear that music, it can only mean one thing. It is time for the Psalms. Yes, this is the segment where we take a look at the Psalms, the beautiful prayer manual of the Israelites, the Psalms that we use at our Holy Sacrifice of the Mass, at every Mass, weekday Mass, Sunday Mass, Holy Days Obligation, we always reflect and pray the Psalms. Today's Psalm is Psalm 13. Psalm 13 is from Book 1 of the Psalms, Psalms 1 to 41, all of whom are attributed to David. And this Psalm's not too long, but I love this because here's David kind of lamenting. And so this Psalm, so it's for the choir master, a Psalm of David. So clearly, obviously, it's written by David. And the Psalm starts in verse 2. How long, O Lord, will you forget me forever? How long will you hide your face from me? Wow. Come on. We've all been there. I mean, we've all been there. We're going through something so hard that we're wondering, God, where are you right now? God, I don't feel your presence in my life. I feel like I'm going through this alone. You know, and you think of like little colloquial things like, you know, like that famous picture of two sets of footprints on the beach. All of a sudden there's one set of footprints on the beach. And it's like, well, what? How come there's only one set? That's when I carried you, you know. But when you're going through something hard, it's difficult to focus on times when things weren't hard. It's sometimes hard to trust in the Lord when we're going through something really difficult.
2: You know, I was reading this morning, there's a book that I've been reading about that Sundays matter. And it's mainly for worship leaders. But in that, it was talking about how we could easily find things to complain about. Like, even when things are great, they're still, well, but, like, that's just our nature to go to that. And I love that you mentioned the footprints poem, because I always love the analogy of that the teacher is the quietest during the test. So we're taking the test while the teacher is still present, still there, you know, for when we're done. But again, realizing that we are not alone in our struggles, that he's walking with us.
1: You know, and I love the way David puts this. How long will you hide your face from me? We're in justified and right relationship with God. You know, we kind of see him face to face. In fact, in Genesis chapter 2:9, where it says he breathed into his nostrils the breath of life. It's nishmat ruach Kaim in Hebrew, but in the Latin, the word there for breath is adoratio. That's where adoration comes from. Literally means mouth to mouth, right? So when we're going through something difficult, like David's going through here, we don't feel that divine intimacy. We don't have that face to face. We don't feel that face to face kind of personal interaction and closeness with the Lord. And he continues in verse 3. How long must I bear grief in my soul, have sorrow in my heart all day long? How long shall my enemy prevail over me? Right? Because sometimes the heaviness of our sins, the heaviness of the burdens we're carrying it through life feels like an enemy. Right? It feels like someone pursuing us. Sorrow in my heart all day long. You know, I particularly think about here, people who are going through mental illness or in constant physical pain, chronic pain. So I think, you know, here are people that are every single day they wake up dealing and struggling with whatever mental health issues they have going on in their life. You know, someone in chronic pain, they wake up in pain. They spend the day in pain. They go to bed in pain. They wake up the next day in pain. You know, and that the heaviness of the heart, the sorrow in my heart all day long. You know, when's at least some moment where I can find peace, where I can find joy, where I can find relief in God's love? You know, gosh, I mean, so David starts off heavy here and knows every single one of these lines is a question. Verses 2 and 3 are all questions. Lord, he's asking, he's beseeching, he's seeking, right? And now, verse 4. Look, answer me, Lord my God. And David, turn your face back toward me, because it feels like you've got your back turned toward me, Lord. Turn back to me, Lord. Give light to my eyes, lest I fall asleep in death. Right? So God is the light. In Genesis 1, we see that even before, on day 1, even before the sun was created, or the moon, you know, they call those the orbs in the sky. On day 1, there was light. There was light. And that light is God. And let your light shine back in my life. Let your light shine back in my heart, lest I fall asleep in death. Remember, death doesn't mean just physical death. Mavet in Hebrew means to cut yourself off from God's life. Don't longer let me be cut. Don't let this pain, this agony, this despair cut me off from you anymore, Lord. Right? He's begging, almost begging the Lord to come back into his life. Let my enemies say, why should you do this, Lord? Why give me the light? Lest my enemies say, I have overcome him. Lest my foes rejoice when they see me fall. Right? So David said, look, Lord, one of the reasons why I want you to come back into my life, I don't want those who are against me. I don't want this pain to think that they have the last laugh. I don't want this Goliath in my life to continue to mock you. Through the pain that I'm going through, please help me to unite myself better to your sufferings for us on the cross. Right? I mean, this is I love this is beautiful. And in verse 6, as for me, I trust in your merciful love. See, one thing I like about this translation of the Rise Grill Psalms, that were done by the Benedictine monks of Conception Abbey. Again, this is the translation that's approved for use in Mass now. As for me, I trust in your merciful love. I think the previous Grail translation said just, I trust in your love. And this one is merciful love, which is hesed, which actually is merciful love. It's the Greek version, word would be agape, right? The self-giving, self-sacrificing love. The love that makes a gift of yourself to others. This merciful love. So even though I'm going through the pain, even though I'm dealing, even though my heart is heavy, even though I'm feeling this, Lord, I will still trust in your merciful love. Lord, I'm not going to give up hope on you. So don't give up on me. Let my heart rejoice in your salvation. Right? Because of what you did for us on the cross, let that give me hope. Now, look, some people criticize us Catholics because you keep Jesus on the cross. Look, we know Jesus is not on the cross. We know he's at the right hand of the Father. We say that in our creed every Sunday. But we know that most of life is the cross. And it's that cross, looking at that suffering, that gives us hope. Verse 7, I will sing to the Lord who has been bountiful with me. See, so now look, David starts off questioning. Then he asked the Lord to intervene. And now he's ending with confidence that the Lord will respond in his life. That the Lord will turn his face back toward him. And look, I will sing to the Lord, the psalms, psalmoi, right? Songs that are sung to the harp, to the lyre. So this prayer also becomes a song from his heart.
2: 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You could easily Google, you know, a song that matches and then find that as your anthem. But, you know, Lord, I mean, what a prayer that becomes. Take us into your glorious day.
1: Yeah, exactly. Because what David's here is not complaining, right? He's

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1: Yeah.
0: 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And finally, I will sing psalms to the name of the Lord Most High.
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5: 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Monsignor J. Michael Schmitz shares his experience.
6: In the part of the world I'm coming from, on the Rhine in Germany, Catholicism is so deeply rooted that you won't speak about it. It is simply part of your life. But when I was 11, I read about the popes, the cardinals, the great saints, and it impressed me deeply. And for the first time, I thought I could have a call from God to follow their example. But as you well know, a child grows older, and many types of ideas came up in my mind. But God didn't leave me alone. One day, I found at the door of our house two young men who wanted to invite me to a prayer group, and they finally introduced me to a venerable, wise old Benedictine monk. And he did everything to strengthen my vocation. He helped me in my struggles, and he sent me right away to Rome, where I, in the German seminary in Rome, could study for the priesthood. And once in Rome, I saw that all what I had read is true. The great figures of church history are still among us. They are still the cardinals, the popes, the great saints, those who go on apostolic missions, and all that. And finally, I got ordained in 1982 by Pope Benedict XVI when he was still prefect of the Congregation for the Doctrine of the Faith. Even if I have only a very small and humble part in the history of the Church, it is worthwhile to be in it and to be a priest.
7: For information on the priesthood or religious life, log on to www.ewtn.com/religious-life.
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11: When you and I come to Mass, we're accustomed to thinking of the beginning of the Mass, what we call the Liturgy of the Word, as a time when someone or someones, they kind of get up, they read from this book, which most of us have limited understanding of, about a people who we really don't grasp, with names that are very hard to pronounce, which we feel embarrassed about saying out loud, because you just know people are going, who's Shiel Teal, for crying out loud, you know? When the Word of God is proclaimed at Mass, it's happening now. It's an event. The wondrous deeds that God has done in human history are being proclaimed in our midst now, and to that, you and I have to respond. And we do respond. We either respond with, so what? I don't care. This is irrelevant to my life. Or we respond by saying, yes, Lord, I believe this, and I want you to take over more and more of my life.
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1: This is a Pro-Life Minute with doctors Stephen and Gracie Christie. Here

0: a pro-choice argument that always makes me cringe. A fetus or embryo is not alive, it's just a clump of cells, and nobody really knows when life begins. What's your answer to that?
1: Sure. Whether or not something is alive is not a matter of philosophy or religion or politics or personal introspection. What is alive or living is a purely scientific question that science has fully settled, and it's spelled out in nearly every embryology and biology textbook used in just about every medical school the world over. There's overwhelming scientific consensus that from the moment of conception, an embryo fulfills all 8 criteria of biological life.
0: That's right. Criteria like the capacity for growth and metabolism, being responsive to stimuli, reproductive capacity, and homeostasis. So why don't we stick to the most basic scientific facts in this debate? Life begins at conception.
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3: We're on a mission to explore the Shrine of Nauk, where one of the most unique modern Marian apparitions took place near the end of the 19th century in Ireland. Let's explore Nauk. My name is Michael O'Neill. I'm the Miracle Hunter. I research and investigate the supernatural, traveling the world to take a deeper look at how miraculous events have had a transformative effect on world history, inspiring some of Catholicism's most famous devotions and most magnificent churches. From miraculous images of the Virgin Mary and the inexplicably incorruptible bodies of great saints, to the miracles of the Eucharist and those who bear the wounds of Christ, journey with me around the globe to see the wonders that have inspired the fascination and faith of believers for centuries.

From Chicago, we can take a 7-hour nonstop flight to Dublin, the capital city of the Emerald Isle. From there, our journey takes us 4 hours north on the ground to this tiny town in County Mayo, an area that was suffering poverty and social upheaval at the time of the Virgin Mary's visitation. Knock today is still a little more than a village, though the days are gone when most inhabitants lived off their own potato crops, and some homes were still rudimentary structures with earthen floors and thatched roofs. Now, the shrine dominates the small town, bringing millions of pilgrims from all over the world to this once quiet and seemingly insignificant place. The people of Knock, too, remember Mary's silent but eloquent visit to them in 1879. That summer was not the worst of times in Ireland, but they were nevertheless bad, quite bad, in many places. The potato famine of the 1840s still loomed large in Irish memory, as many had lived through those desperate years themselves. Potatoes usually grow well in the rocky ground and wet climate of Ireland, making the principal source of calories and nutrition in the Irish diet at that time. But between 1845 and 1849, potato blight struck hard, devastating the entire potato crop. The situation led to intense poverty and famine in Ireland. Plunged into poverty, many tenant farmers were evicted from the homes and lands they had occupied and worked, perhaps for their entire lives. Historians estimate that during those years, 1 million people died from starvation and malnutrition, and another million emigrated, mostly to the United Kingdom and the United States. Though the last half of the 1840s marked the absolute worst times of the potato famine, poor harvests and crop failures continued sporadically throughout the century. By 1879, Ireland had suffered through 2 previous years of poor harvests, and the crop of 1879 was failing too. Fortunately, the government was wiser this time and was already providing relief, which prevented the mass starvation of the 1840s. Nevertheless, many were suffering hunger, poverty, and uncertainty. Other social factors at play had turned Ireland into a tinderbox of upheaval. 1879 marked the height of the

land wars, a time of deep tension between the relatively few landowners in Ireland who had a monopoly on land ownership and the many, many tenant farmers who worked the land and paid rent to stay on their farms. In 1870, 750 families owned half of the land of Ireland. Tensions between the two groups had existed for centuries, as the tenant farmers always stood at risk of being exploited by their landlords. In the 19th century, though, the poor economic conditions of farmers due to crop failures, the rising sensibilities of modern democracy, and economic pressures that often put the interests of tenant farmers and landlords even more at odds, brought the conflict to a head. Distressed tenants demanded lower rents, and many considered the old tenant-landlord paradigm no longer acceptable. They wanted more rights, above all, the possibility of becoming landowners themselves. The movement was also entangled with the struggles for Irish freedom. Ireland was still under British rule at the time, and the penal laws, which forbade the open practice of Catholicism and limited the civil rights of Catholics, had only been repealed in 1829. Catholics of ancient Irish ethnic extraction dominated the tenant class, while the English Protestant ascendancy had a larger representation among landowners. Additionally, only land-owning males had the right to vote at the time. The tactics the land movement employed included boycotts, rent strikes, and acts of civil disobedience. Sometimes, tenants resorted to vandalism, and violence could break out at large meetings or demonstrations as well. In 1879, Western Ireland, where Knock is, was particularly affected by potato blight, and County Mayo became the center of the most furious part of the land wars. Estranged tenants demanded fairer rents and protection from eviction. The church found itself of two minds about the movement, torn between defending the poor and skeptical of the social upheaval and violence that seemed part of it. Many clergy, including some priests in County Mayo, spoke out against it. Among these was Father Bartholomew Aloysius Cavanaugh, parish priest of Ballyhowness, a larger town just 5 miles from Knock. He would later head the investigative committee on the apparitions. In the midst of so much turmoil, hunger, and poverty, many saw in the apparitions a silent nod from heaven to the poor and beleaguered of Ireland and the world. The apparition took place on the evening of August 21st, 1879, in typically Irish weather, that is, rainy. Mary McLaughlin, 45 years old at the time and the housekeeper of Archdeacon Cavanaugh, lived 300 yards away from the parish church where the vision occurred. She had noticed something bright near the church on her way to visit neighbors, but nothing so significant that it made her stop or that seemed worth mentioning to her friends. After tea and chatting, Mary Byrne, whose job it was to close up the church, accompanied her. This time, both women clearly saw the unusual sight in front of the outside wall of the parish church. Mary McLaughlin later testified, "I remember the evening of the 21st of August, at the hour of 7 or so, or a little later, while it was yet bright day, I passed from the Reverend the Archdeacon's house on by the chapel towards the house of a Mrs. Burns widow, and passing by the chapel and at a little distance from it, I saw a wonderful number of strange figures or appearances at the gable. They immediately called out to another group walking by to come and see the light and glowing figures. Mary McLaughlin also ran to tell the parish priest and urged him to come, but he refused. As the first to see the vision alerted family and friends and passers-by coming in from farm work or going about their ordinary business, 15 people soon gathered outside the church. One group left while the vision continued to fetch Mrs. Campbell, a neighbor woman thought to be dying, and her daughter Mary. The youngest visionary was John Curry, who sat on the shoulders of 11-year-old Patrick Hill in order to be able to see. All told, there were 15 official eyewitnesses, 3 men, 6 women, 2 teenage boys and a girl, and 2 children, including Mrs. Margaret Byrne, age 68, Mary Byrne, age 29,
Margaret Byrne, age 21, Dominic Byrne, age 19, Patrick Byrne, age 16, John Curry, age 5, Judith Campbell, age 22, John Durkin, age 24, Mrs. Hugh Flatley, age 44, Patrick Hill, age 11, Mary McLaughlin, age 45, Catherine Murray, age 8, Bridget Trench, age 75, and Patrick Walsh, age 65. Together, the entire group recited the rosary, oblivious to the pouring rain. By their own accounts, they saw four figures: Mary, Joseph, St. John the Evangelist, and the Lamb of God. Initially, they had seemed to be statues, since they neither moved nor spoke. But as the visionaries looked more intently, they realized that these were living beings, though inexplicably present. Dominic Byrne later commented, "The eyes of the image could be seen, they were like figures, inasmuch as they did not speak. I was filled with wonder at the sight I saw. I was so affected that I shed tears." According to witness Mary Byrne, the Virgin stood erect, with eyes raised to heaven, her hands elevated to the shoulder, or a little higher, the palms inclined slightly toward the shoulders or bosom. She wore a large cloak of a white color, hanging in full folds and somewhat loosely around her shoulders, and fastened to the neck. She wore a crown on the head, rather a large crown, and it appeared to me somewhat yellower than the dress or robes worn by our Blessed Lady. Saint Joseph, as an older man, stood to the left, solicitous and silent. He too was described as deep in prayer, in leaning slightly towards Our Lady, though keeping himself just a bit in the shadows behind the Blessed Mother. On Mary's right stood St. John the Apostle, wearing a short mitre of a bishop, holding a book in his left hand, and raising his right hand, he appeared to be preaching. Next to him appeared the Lamb of God, recognizable as it sat on an altar with a cross behind it. Angels hovered around it, just as St. John had related in the book of Revelation. Deeply touched, the oldest visionary, 75-year-old Bridget Trench, approached the vision to kiss the Blessed Mother's feet. But as she later told the investigators, when she reached out to the vision, she could feel nothing of what she saw. Confusingly, her hands met only the hard wall of the church. She noticed, too, that despite the downpour, the ground under the vision was dry, as was the church wall. She left before the vision ended, but she later told investigators that if she had known the Virgin was not going to be there forever, she would never have left. In their youthful innocence, John Curry and Patrick Hill also went right up to the vision to have a closer look. Patrick later gave the commission the most detailed description of the vision, from the gray whiskers in St. Joseph's beard to the rose in Mary's crown and the different parts of Mary's eyes. He said that he could see writing in St. John's book, but could not make out what it said. He confirmed that angels hovered around the Lamb of God. Also, some 3/4 of a mile away, Patrick Walsh was taking advantage of the last rays of sunlight to make hay. At 9 p.m., he gathered up his tools and looked up toward the village. He saw a bright light in the distance, quite unusual at a time before powerful electric lighting. The vision, which had started about 7:30, lasted for 2 hours. Then everybody returned home, though never to forget what they had seen. Just 6 weeks after the apparition on August 8, 1879, the Most Reverend Dr. John McHale, Archbishop of Tuam, convened the first meeting of the Investigative Commission, comprised of Irish scholar and historian Canon Ulick Burke, as well as Canon James Waldron and Archdeacon Kavanaugh. They examined all 15 witnesses who had seen the glow of the apparition from afar. They gathered depositions for months in all the related facts gathering the occurrence. They considered every possible natural explanation for the strange events, as well as the possibility of fraud, but could find no natural way for what witnesses described to have occurred, though the evidence they had gathered they considered, quote, trustworthy and satisfactory. Despite the clergy's desire to keep the vision quiet, people quickly started coming to knock, many praying for and receiving healings from a wide range of ailments.
The numbers only increased once details of the vision and the commission's findings made

Like so many others, she later emigrated to the United States, but she never forgot Knock and was buried with the bit of mortar from the church. Archdeacon Kavanaugh also started recording cures. He put a sign at the wall asking that any miraculous cures be reported to him, and the reports came in daily. By August 1880, he had received accounts of over 600 cures. In 1888, a series of these cures were reported in the weekly newspaper. Nevertheless, within a decade, the crowds died down, and the events at Knock seemed to have been largely forgotten again, except by the locals. In the 1930s, some in Knock decided to give a new impulse to the devotion to Our Lady of Knock and the memory of the vision. A married couple, William and Judy Coyne, spearheaded this effort, collecting again the evidence and accounts of the vision and following events from those in the village who had lived it firsthand. They had the support of a sympathetic bishop in their efforts to revive the devotion to Our Lady of Knock. In 1936, Dr. Thomas Patrick Gilmartin, Archbishop of Tuam, opened a new investigation and took testimonials from the firsthand witnesses who were still in Knock. Many of the visionaries had either passed away or emigrated. Still in Knock was Mary Byrne, who had first seen the vision on her way to lock up the church. She was now in her late 80s. The commission took statements from Mary three times over the course of the year. When her last statement was taken, Mary was too weak to leave her bed, and she was dying of cancer. She told the commission, "I am clear about everything I have said, knowing that I am going before my God." She died 6 weeks later. John Curry had emigrated to America, but from afar, he read about the new investigation in newspapers and took the initiative to write to the commission to let them know that he was still alive. He, too, testified again, his deposition taken in the Archdiocese of New York where he lived. At the end, the commission again pronounced a positive verdict in support of the supernatural nature of the Knock vision. Interest in Knock reignited throughout Ireland and beyond, resulting in building the current shrine. Approval of the devotion came from Rome, too. Pope Pius XII authorized the papal crowning of Our Lady of Knock. On December 18, 1954, Our Lady of Knock was crowned in Ireland, using the same rites the Pope had used just a month earlier in Rome, in crowning of the miraculous 6th century Byzantine Marian icon, Salus Populi Romani. Decades later, Pope John Paul II visited the Knock Shrine for the 100th anniversary of the apparitions on September 30, 1979, surrounded by crowds of almost 500,000 pilgrims. He presented to Mary a golden rose, a rarely bestowed token of papal honor and recognition. But why is Knock so popular? At first, the vision seems very different from what most Catholics might consider a typical Marian apparition. Four figures who appear silent and still for 2 hours. But indeed, these visitors held a deep meaning not only for the people of Knock, but for the entire people of Ireland, and even the world. Mary appeared at Knock within the octave of the Assumption, and on the vespers of the Feast of the Queenship of Mary, which marks the end of the octave. The crown and the timing indicate that she came to Knock directly from heaven. She comes with her two protectors, St. Joseph, her husband, and St. John, who took her into his home at the command of Jesus and cared for her in the last part of her life. St. John, too, is the beloved disciple who recorded in his gospel Jesus calling himself the Lamb of God and was also granted the vision of the Lamb of God in heaven, which he related in the book of Revelation. In the vision of Knock, he appears to be preaching on Jesus as the Lamb of God. The Irish have long had a deep devotion to Mary and to St. Joseph. She is the mother who constantly intercedes for them, as she did with Jesus at the wedding feast of Cana. St. Joseph, too, is a powerful intercessor for a people who at the time of the vision still lived largely as the Holy Family did in Nazareth. That is, simply, sometimes in poverty, their lives revolving around work, prayer, and family. In this sense, devotion to St. Joseph often emphasizes his role as the protector and provider, both for the Holy Family and for us

His appearance at Knock as a devoted and gentle presence would have been reassuring to a people who often worried about securing their own daily bread. Of course, the most unique aspect of the vision of Knock is the Lamb of God, which is not included in any other Marian vision, though the Irish would have immediately grasped the meaning. From 1695 until 1829, they had lived under the penal laws, a series of regulations that restricted Catholic civil rights, including the practice of religion. Saying Mass was strictly forbidden. But Catholics held staunchly to their faith and to the Mass, which they celebrated clandestinely in the open air, in fields and forests on Ireland's most famous Mass rocks, to eschew the eyes of the British authorities. To celebrate Mass was no small risk. If caught, participants could be shot on sight. But celebrating the Mass kept the faith alive in Ireland for almost two centuries. There is a saying that for the Irish, it is the Mass that matters. The Lamb of God is a clear Eucharistic symbol. Jesus is the Lamb of God sacrificed on the cross. In every Mass, we celebrate and participate in His sacrifice. The Lamb of God is also closely related with St. John the Apostle. Not only did the beloved Apostle best capture Jesus as the Lamb of God in Scripture, but, like the Irish, St. John the Evangelist had endured and survived a lifetime of persecution. Though he was the only apostle to die at an old age of natural causes, he is considered a martyr for having remained faithful to Christ through both torture and the long years of imprisonment for his faith. Similarly, the Irish endured over a century of persecution and oppression, and then in the 19th century, times of dire poverty. Through the grace of God, they too emerged with a strong faith. In the vision at Knock, God speaks most eloquently to them without saying anything at all. Through Mary, Joseph, St. John the Apostle, and the Lamb of God, he is silently acknowledging the long-suffering and constant devotion of the Irish people. He is saying simply through the kind eyes of Mary, "I see your sufferings and your faithfulness. Your sacrifices and your pain are not forgotten or meaningless, and I am here with you in the midst of your suffering." It is a vision of the deepest consolation. Today, thousands come to Knock each year to receive the same spiritual comfort. Healings are still occurring too. In 2019, the healing of Marian Carroll was officially recognized as not having any medical explanation. She had come to the shrine in 1989, bedridden, paralyzed, and nearly blind from the most advanced stage of multiple sclerosis. Today, all traces of the disease are still gone, and she is able to dedicate her health to helping others. There are 5 churches on the shrine grounds, all complemented by a series of gardens. From the parish church, built in 1828, to the basilica constructed to give shelter to the millions that visit here each year, there is a wealth of architectural and decorative features to be enjoyed. One of the most significant places for prayer at the shrine is the Apparition Chapel. The space encloses the original outer wall of the parish church where the vision took place. It is the very spot where the apparition appeared in 1879. The original gable wall has been preserved in the chapel. The brilliant white Carrara marble carvings are arranged just as seen in the vision. Our Lady with St. Joseph to her right and St. John the Evangelist to her left, the Lamb of God sits in the center of the chapel on an altar, surrounded by angels. The figures were completed in 1960, the work of Italian artist Lorenzo Ferri. Pope John Paul II blessed the statues during his visit to the shrine in September 1979. Pope Francis too spent time in quiet prayer as part of his visit to Ireland in August 2018. Now, we as well can listen here to the God who speaks through silence. Knock Parish Church was built in 1828, dedicated to St. John the Baptist. Prophetically, a simple plaque on its west wall has long stated, with a biblical verse from Matthew chapter 11, quote, "My house shall be called the house of prayer to all nations." The most beautiful feature of the church is the high altar, presented as a gift to the parish during a pilgrimage in the year 1880. The church has been

been carefully and lovingly restored to preserve the original architecture and features as a sign of respect to previous generations who had preserved their faith in difficult times and built this place of worship. Knock Shrine is both a Marian shrine and a Eucharistic shrine, as it included the Eucharistic symbol of the Lamb of God. So it is fitting that it would have a space dedicated to the Eucharist for prayer, Eucharistic adoration, and Mass. This is the only apparition in which the Blessed Eucharist takes on a central theme in the form of the Lamb of God. The chapel was originally built in 1983. It was refurbished in 2022, and the current tabernacle was added, designed in the Celtic style. Confession is an integral part of a pilgrimage, as it sacramentally celebrates the pilgrim's reconciliation with God and forgiveness of sins, one of the main purposes of visiting a shrine. Today, the Chapel of Reconciliation provides daily confessions. Counseling is offered as well, as the chapel hosts the Knock Counseling Center. The beautiful mosaic in the chapel depicts the sacrament as one of hope, with gold rays spiraling out from behind the crucifixion scene. The chapel, constructed half below ground level, offers an interesting architectural contrast of darkness and light. In the semi-darkness of the chapel, the light stands out, a sign of hope, a reminder that confession is a celebration of God's mercy, already present in our often sin-darkened world. The most important church of the shrine is the Basilica of Our Lady Queen of Ireland. From the outside of the stylistically modern church, an impressive spire rises in the center. From afar, it is clearly visible across the rural western skyline. Now iconic, the church was dedicated in 1976 to accommodate the thousands of pilgrims who visit the Knock Shrine each year. Pope John Paul II elevated to the status of basilica when he visited the Knock Shrine in 1979. It was redeveloped in 2015. As we enter, the shining brightness is immediately spiritually uplifting, and we are drawn to the beautiful mosaic of the Knock Vision. This mosaic is the largest of its kind in Europe, made with 1.5 million pieces of individual mosaic tiles. It was designed in Knock by renowned Irish illustrator P.J. Lynch and crafted in Italy at Trevisanuto Mosaic Studios. Chapels surround the main sanctuary. Each window frame that divides the sacred space is a replica from ancient churches and abbeys throughout Ireland. In its modernity, the chapel also pays homage to the rich ecclesiastical heritage of both Ireland and the Universal Church. Our time in Knock has drawn to a close. At the Basilica, we take our final moments to contemplate Mary's prayerful and merciful gaze, turned on the people of Knock that summer evening of 1879. During our pilgrimage, we too have seen it and felt the spiritual consolation she came to bring to earth. We return home filled with grace and ready to show that love to others, as Mary did, particularly the poor and oppressed.

0: St. Augustine gives us tremendous insight as to why we should pray. He says this, "Why God should ask us to pray when He knows what we need even before we ask Him may perplex us if we do not realize that our Lord and God does not want to know what we want, for as God, He cannot fail to already know it. But rather, He wants us to exercise our desire through our prayers so that we may be able to receive what He is preparing to give us."
1: This is Dominican Father Philip Nolan. Why do we pray? We pray because we are absolutely dependent upon God for everything. In the name of the Father, and of the Son, and of the Holy Spirit, amen. Heavenly Father, we thank You for giving us life. We ask that You would protect the dignity of life in our country and in our communities. We pray for all those who are in distress as they foresee a new life coming into their life. We pray for all women who are in distress in their pregnancies. And we ask that You would support them to help them to

0: choose life and that you would end the practice of abortion in our country and that more and more people would learn the beauty and dignity and chosenness of every life. In the name of the Father and of the Son and of the Holy Spirit, amen.
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8: Hey there, welcome again to Call to Communion here on EWTN. 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Also, if you're listening to us outside of North America, we have a special phone number just for you folks, 1-205-271-2985, or send us an email, ctc@ewtn.com. Pedro Quiles back from his brief respite out for a couple of days. Glad to have Pedro back with us as our producer. Matt Kaminsky hanging in on phone screening. Ace McKay is looking at social media for us. I'm Tom Price along with Dr. David Anders.
9: Tom, how are you today?
8: I'm well. How are you, sir?
9: Hanging in there.
8: We are going to lead off here with a question from Steve in Scottsdale, Arizona. Steve says, hello, I listened to a recent homily from a Catholic church I used to attend where the pastor reiterated that we are never out of the state of grace. He said, this may be contrary to what we were taught, but he doubled down that we are never out of the state of grace. This seems contrary to Catholic doctrine, which I believe is clear that we of free will can separate ourselves from God's grace. I would agree grace is always available to us, but I'm not sure I can understand not being out of grace given the need for confession when mortal sins are concerned. Is the catechism clear on this? Thanks, Stephen Scottsdale.
9: The church is very clear on this. The canons and decrees of the Council of Trent, Session 6, very clear on this. That position that he has taken is heretical. It's heretical. It denies dogmas of the Catholic faith. So, yeah, I would tell the bishop that
8: okay.
9: The priest is absolutely preaching heresy from the pulpit.
8: Wow. Steve in Scottsdale, thanks so much for your email. Got one also from Talia, who says, I recently saw the movie Silence, which was about Jesuit priests in the time of persecution in Japan. The movie ended with one of the priests denouncing God to save others. He continued to live his life denouncing his faith, keeping people from bringing religious items into Japan and not practicing his faith. It ended with him being buried as a Buddhist, but was shown he was holding a cross at the end, hinting he never truly let go of his faith. So, my question is, are you allowed to denounce your faith in order to save others or yourself, or should you stand firm in your faith in the face of persecution, even if it means sacrificing your life or others? Sincerely, Talula.
9: Yeah, thank you so much. I really appreciate the question. So the movie Silence is based upon a novel by Shusaka Endo, who is a Japanese Catholic. And I have read the novel, and it's this is usually the case, the movie's good, the novel is far more compelling than the book. And in the novel, there are some details that you didn't mention in your email. The priest doesn't apostatize under persecution. That's a false way of depicting it. The priest is kept in prison. He's caught for being a priest illegally in Japan. He's put in prison. And in prison, he hears this horrible groaning sound outside his prison cell, and he doesn't know what it is, and he asks one of the prison guards, and the prison guard says, well, that's the sound of the Christians that were torturing outside. And the Japanese invented a particularly horrible form of torture where they would hang people upside down by their feet over a pile of excrement, and they would tie one hand behind their back, and they would cut a gash in the forehead. And the reason why is the gash in the forehead would bleed, and because the person was hanging upside down, it wouldn't clot. It would just continue to bleed. They would bleed out through their heads. And the pressure would become unbearably painful on their brain, on their skull, as the blood's leaving their feet. So it was an agonizing, agonizing way to die. And the reason they left one arm untied was so that the victim could signal their willingness to apostatize. So this is explained to the priest what's happening, and what they did is they went and rounded up anybody that had any connection to the Catholic Church, had ever been known to be Catholic, or even if they had renounced their faith and come back to the official state Buddhism, if they had a historic connection to Catholicism, then they would they'd be tortured, and particularly if they winced at the thought of like cursing or stepping on Christ, even if they verbally denounced him, if they suspected that there was a kind of secret Catholicism in there, they would nab them, and line them up for this torture. And the priest says, I don't understand how anybody could endure that. Why aren't they apostatizing? And the guard says, oh, they're all apostatizing. Every one of them has renounced their faith, like, multiple times over.
8: Really?
9: Well, then why aren't you taking them down? Oh, well, we're not after them. We're after you. And we learned a long time ago that torturing Jesuit missionaries doesn't work, but that you have a soft spot for these people. And we're just going to keep killing them. We're going to keep doing this until you renounce your faith and agree to, you know, basically go to work for the government. And then the reason he went to Japan is he was going in search of his mentor, who he had heard had apostatized, and he couldn't believe it. And the pinnacle moment of the novel is his mentor comes out to him and basically says, you have to do this for the love of these people, and persuades him that his Christian duty is to renounce his Christian duty in order to save the lives of these people that are suffering. And the reason the novel is called Silence is because God is apparently silent through all of this, and he has to make a moral decision under these kinds of horrific circumstances without any sign of divine favor or disfavor. And the novel doesn't approve or condemn his action. It's really about the condition of the Japanese Christians after the expulsion of the Jesuits, mm-hmm. and the kind of suffering they went through, and the questions that it raises about God's providence and God's goodness. How to make sense of the doctrine of God's goodness or his providence in light of such horrific evil. And it leaves those questions unanswered. It raises them and poses them in this particularly brutal form and doesn't answer them. Now, in answer to your question, is that morally justified? Well, here comes the music. You're going to have to wait till the other side of the break.
8: Yeah, do stay with us. And Tayla is her name. And we will continue this on the other side of the break. Adrienne and I actually saw the movie. Mm. It was a rough view.
9: It's a rough view.
8: Man, oh man. Do stay with us, and we've got phone lines open for you at 833-288-EWTN. 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
11: Have you ever noticed that the world associates fanaticism with religion? But G.K. Chesterton says the strangest fanaticism that fills our time is the fanatical hatred of morality, especially Christian morality. It's the irreligious who are fanatical in their hatred of religion. They hate religion because religion is the only basis for morality. They hate morality because it's clear that they prefer things to be vague. Vague to the point where they can call wrongs rights. You cannot call something a right when it defies God's laws. We can only call it a sin. If we really care about respecting human rights, Chesterton says, we need to treat them as divine rights. All rights come from God, and God is not going to break his own laws. Neither should we.
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8: 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Before the movie, we were tackling this question from Taylor regarding the movie Silence, which was about Jesuit priests in the time of persecution in Japan. Adrienne and I saw the movie. You read the book.
9: Yeah. So I kind of gave a resume of the story before the break, and the question that we were asked to answer is the priest's apostasy morally justified, given that he did so to save other people? And what the Catholic faith would say about that is that there's no rationale, there's no morally warrant for apostasy. It's an objectively grave act, and we don't believe in consequentialism, so you can't say this is okay because it brings about a good result. I mean, that's consequentialism. Yeah. Is a form of ethical thinking the church rejects. At the same time, I have certainly never been in that guy's shoes, and I think from a human point of view, one of the qualifications for mortal sin is that you can't be acting under compulsion. Like, you have to be acting freely. I am not capable of drawing the line through human psychology and saying, this side of trauma you're in your right mind, and that side of trauma you're not in your right mind. Only God can draw that line. And so while we can discuss it as an objectively evil act, apostasy, I would want to be pastorally tremendously compassionate to someone who went through such an egregious trial, and I certainly wouldn't want to throw them under the bus.
8: 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Hello, Gunner. What's on your mind today?
13: Hi. Thanks for taking my call.
8: Sure.
13: So the question I have is, it's regards to like faith and works.
9: Yeah, okay. So what about it?
8: What is the question, Gunner?
9: What's the question about faith and works?
13: Faith alone.
9: Okay.
13: It's how we're saved.
9: You want me to discuss the question of faith alone versus faith and works for salvation? Absolutely. I appreciate the question. Thank you so much. So the formula to be saved by faith alone, to be saved by faith alone, or justified through faith alone, is a formula that is not stated in sacred scripture. And in fact, the book of James chapter 2 explicitly rejects it. It says you're not saved by faith alone. That's the explicit teaching of sacred scripture. And it's a phrase that really only entered into the Catholic vocabulary or lexicon in the 16th century from Martin Luther. And prior to Luther, not only the phrase faith alone, but his whole doctrine of salvation was nowhere to be found. And it doesn't matter if you look in the Latin West, if you look in the Greek-speaking East, if you look in the Coptic Church, the Ethiopian Church, the Indian Church, the Assyrian Church, wherever you go through historic Christianity for 1,500 years throughout the world, you don't find anybody anywhere articulating Luther's doctrine of salvation. It is a complete theological novelty. Now, before I dig into the Bible, I'd like to make an observation about that fact. Those who hold to faith alone generally also hold to the doctrine of Scripture alone. And their position is, well, the plain teaching of the Bible just affirms this position. Like, if you read the Bible, you're going to come to faith alone. And that's curious because lots of people have had the Bible for 2,000 years, and the only people who came to this conclusion lived in 16th century Germany, and then those to whom they were able to communicate that idea. So you would think that if it was the plain teaching of Scripture, that especially in Greek, that the Greek church would have figured this out. Right?
8: Or
9: what about the church in Jerusalem? You know, what about the church in Antioch?
8: Crickets.
9: What about the Syrian church? What about the Egyptian church? It's not just Catholics. Catholics, Orthodox, Oriental Orthodox, everywhere throughout the world that has venerated and loved and read and studied the Scriptures throughout history, nobody came to this perspective except Martin Luther. And when interrogated about how he came to his doctrines, Luther said, it wasn't reading and studying that made me a theologian. It was dying and being damned. I went where my anfectoon led me. Anfectoon was his word for anxiety, angst, depression. In other words, he theologized out of his inner religious experience. And religious experience can be valuable, but it's not how you do dogma. And so Luther went to the Bible with an agenda, right? It may have been unconscious, but he went there trying to concoct an answer to an existential problem that he had. It wasn't just simply a matter of, this is what the words on the page say. And it caught on because it offered a lot of benefits in an era when people were looking for ways to break away from the hierarchical church and affirm the value of individuality. You know, if I don't need the church, I don't need the sacraments, I don't need the hierarchy, I can be saved by faith alone. That appeals to a democratic and individualistic age. And there's a lot of evidence from the social history of the 16th century that this message caught on from certain social classes and not others, really, mm-hmm. depending on their own sense of social mobility and their dislocation from the traditional institutions of power. So some groups caught on, some groups didn't. Really, those kind of social situations played into it. So all that, I think, is highly suspicious circumstantial evidence around, like, the real, was it really clear that the Bible teaches us faith alone? Now, when you dig into Scripture, what you find is that this doctrine of faith alone, those who propound it really only cite two passages of the Bible in its favor. The book of Romans, chapters 3 and 4, and the book of Galatians, chapters 2, 3, and 4. And the reason they have to go to those passages is every other passage of the Bible that talks about salvation or the moral life is pretty moralistic. I mean, Jesus says, many people will come to me on the last day and say, Lord, Lord, that's faith alone. And I'll say, I never knew you, because you didn't feed the hungry or clothe the naked or give drink to the thirsty, etc. Yeah. And when Christ is asked, what should I do to be saved, by the rich young ruler in Gospel of Mark, his answer is, obey the commandments. And when he gives advice on how to enter the kingdom of God, it's all ethical exhortation. He never once says, well, if you want to enter the kingdom of heaven, just believe in me. He says, no, do these things. You know, give alms, pray in secret, fast in secret, cultivate the Beatitudes, the Sermon on the Mount. I mean, this is Jesus' answer to the salvation issue, or how do you participate in the kingdom of God? And the Old Testament, forget it. You know, it's just command after command, right? So the whole teaching of the Bible is very ethically focused. And then there are these two passages. So what are we going to do with those? Well, Luther read St. Paul when Paul says, you're justified by faith alone and not by works of the law. And that's what the text says. And he said, aha, works of the law. That means man is not justified by his own moral striving. That's what that means. So your faith rather than moral striving. That's how you're accounted righteous with God. Nobody else read it that way, really. But that's how he came up with it. Now, here's what modern biblical scholarship says about

0: those passages, including Protestant biblical scholarship. Luther got the context wrong. You know, one of the first rules of interpretation is you have to know the context of what you're reading.
1: Sure.
0: Luther got the context wrong.
1: Sure.
0: Luther read Romans and Galatians as if Paul were writing to 15th century German monks. He was a 15th century German monk. Paul was not writing to 15th century German monks. He was writing to 1st century Jews and Gentiles. And he tells us explicitly in Romans chapter 1 and Romans chapter 2 what issue he means to address. Paul wrote those letters to answer a simple question: what is the relationship between Jews and Gentiles, and how should Gentiles relate to the Mosaic law? Namely, those things that differentiate Jew from Gentile, including the laws of Kashrut, the dietary laws, the calendar, the Sabbaths, those kinds of things. What is the Gentiles' relationship to that? Is salvation for Jews only, he asks, or is it Jews and Gentiles? And he concludes it's Jews and Gentiles. Then he goes on to argue that by keeping the law of Moses, that the Jewish people had failed to come to real righteousness. So just being given a piece of legislation and told to obey it doesn't actually make you righteous. So he says in verses 25 to 29 of chapter 2, the way to actually be righteous is to have your heart changed. And it's the man who's able to keep the law because his heart has been transformed. That's the guy that's really righteous. And that's the gift of faith that comes through the Holy Spirit. And so Paul's position, which is the Catholic Church's position, is that on your own, you can't work your way to heaven. But with the grace of God through faith, you're given a moral renovation. Your heart is changed. And then you really are able to keep the what Paul calls the righteous requirements of the law, especially love of God and love of neighbor, not the dietary laws and the Sabbaths, but the love of God and love of neighbor. You can do that with the help of grace and thereby be saved. But he goes on to warn, if you receive that grace in faith, but you turn back to worthless deeds of darkness like fornication, adultery, factions, hatred, jealousy, disobedience to parents, and the like, then you will not inherit the kingdom of God. In other words, Paul says exactly what Jesus says.
1: Yep.
0: The only difference is that Paul gives a more elaborate description about how you do that.
1: Mm.
0: You know, Christ says, here's what you have to do. Paul says, that's exactly what you have to do, and you have to do it by the grace of God. Now, another interesting fact about the interpretation of Paul, for the first four centuries of the church, the most quoted passage in Paul by the church fathers was 1 Corinthians 2. This is the business about the man without the Spirit can't understand the things of the Spirit of God because they're spiritually discerned. The fathers read Romans and Galatians, but they weren't central to their theological exercise because they were largely Gentiles. And they said, you know, we kind of think Paul was talking about exactly what he was talking about, namely the relationship of Jews and Gentiles, and we got that one figured out. So we're going to look at other places in Paul that seem more relevant to us. It wasn't until the 4th century and early 5th in the Latin church with St. Augustine that Augustine began to read Romans and Galatians in a new light and addressing them more to these sort of core soteriological issues of faith and striving and the nature of good works and so forth. So the reading changed of the text, and that's the context in which Luther will eventually ask these questions because he's forgotten the context of the first four centuries.
1: Is that helpful for you, Gunnar?
2: Yeah, it is. So you could say that, can you say that there are things you need to do for your salvation, but it's not necessarily earning it?
0: No, you have to, you absolutely earn it. You earn it, but you earn it with the grace of God. Right. So you know, think of it this way. When I was a kid, I used to go to church, and the offering plate would come by, and my father would reach in his pocket and pull out a quarter and put it in my hand and say, put this in the offering basket, because he wanted me to learn the habit of giving. And I would take the quarter and I put it in the basket. Now, did I really give a quarter? I really did. Could I have done it at all without my dad? I could not have. My father made it possible for me to make that gift. That's what the Catholic Church says God does for us. We do have to do good works. They do merit salvation. But the good works we do by the power of the Spirit of God received through faith.
1: Gunnar, thanks so much for your call. And that opens up a line for you right now at 833-288-EWTN. If you have a question for Dr. David Anders, 833-288-3986. Feel free to call us or text us. Here's a fascinating question from Lucy. Where is the Garden of Eden now?
0: Ain't nowhere. No Garden of Eden, you know? I mean, last time I checked between the Tigris and Euphrates, it's pretty dry over there.
1: Not much going on.
0: Not much going on.
1: All right. And another question from Julio. Did early Christians tamper with the Old Testament?
0: Well, it depends on what you mean by tamper.
1: Yeah.
0: So, in the probably around the second century before Christ, there was a Jewish exilic community living in Egypt, and they were Greek-speaking, and they undertook to translate the Old Testament into Greek. And that translation is called the Septuagint. And when you read the Septuagint, it's obvious that there are passages of the Septuagint where the reading of the Hebrew has been influenced by Greek philosophy. And so the Septuagint is close to the Hebrew text, but it's not exactly there. And it does make some interpretive decisions that seem to privilege a Hellenistic philosophical point of view. That's the Bible the early church read. They didn't read the Bible in Hebrew. They read it in the Greek translation. And the fathers understood that there were textual differences, but they regarded the Septuagint as providentially produced in order to facilitate the reconciliation of Judaism and Hellenism that becomes the intellectual bedrock of Christianity. And when they raised the question, should Christians read the Hebrew or the Greek, their answer was, well, they should read the Greek precisely because it is the ecclesiastical translation. That is the Bible of the church. So it wasn't the Christians themselves that, as you put it, tamper, but they received a text that was a development of the Old Testament tradition in the Jewish community in favor of Hellenism, and they accepted that as a canonical text. And in fact, the Hebrew editions of the Bible, the oldest manuscripts that we possessed until the discovery of Qumran, were High Middle Ages, like 12th century. And so one of the reasons the Dead Sea Scrolls were a big deal is you found Hebrew manuscripts that were a lot older. And guess what we found? Jews were tampering with the text of the Bible, if you want to use that language, for centuries.
1: There you go. 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
0: What is it like to think like a Catholic? We talk about this every day. There's more Called to Communion next on EWTN Catholic Talk Radio for Britain and Ireland.
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6: 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Today we pray for those with same-sex attraction. 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Heal the wounds of their past and help them to trust in your perfect plan for men and women. 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
1: 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Got a text here from an anonymous listener. And David, you may want to take notes on this because there's like five different bullet points here to address. So here it goes. Hi there. I have some questions about the Catholic religion. Number one, why do y'all confess your sins to a man when the Bible says that there's only one mediator between God and man, and that is the man Christ Jesus?
0: Let's do that one first.
1: Okay.
0: Let's do that one first.
1: Okay.
0: Okay. So, an analogy. Why do we have, say, a Department of the Treasury, a Department of Justice, a Department of the Interior, a State Department, all these branches of the executive, when there's only one president?
1: Fair question.
0: Right? The president exercises supreme executive authority over the executive branch, but he does through delegated agents.
1: Yeah.
0: Right? That's just the way it works.
1: Yeah.
0: Jesus tells us explicitly that is how he intends to administer his kingdom. It's Christ alone through whom we're saved. He's the king of all. He's the redeemer of the world. He made the atoning sacrifice for our redemption. But he says to the apostles, whoever hears you hears me. Whoever sins you forgive are forgiven. And St. James commands us, you must confess your sins to one another. And so it's all the grace of Christ, but it flows to us through the delegated agents that Christ commissions. That's what he said would happen. Now, that's scriptural, but I can also delve a little bit into the psychological, because another criticism of confession is that, well, you know, you Catholics are just enslaved to the confessional, and you have to do this stuff in front of a man, and you're not free in Christ, blah, blah, blah, blah, blah. I haven't found that to be the case, right? Because in the Catholic faith, we actually are supposed to confess our sins directly to God. It's not optional. It's mandatory. Jesus said so. Pray like this, our Father who art in heaven, forgive us our trespasses, right? So we are commanded to confess our sins directly to God. But when I confess my sins directly to God, which I have to do as a Catholic, what I don't hear back from God audibly is a word of absolution. I just have to hold in faith that God hears me. But when God sends a delegated agent who is empowered to say on his behalf, I absolve you, there is a profound added psychological benefit called assurance. You know, Catholics are sometimes derided as not having assurance. I found the opposite to be the case. On becoming Catholic, I found that my assurance of grace was much deeper, precisely because of the sacramental system. It also requires an act of humility, pride being the greatest impediment to holiness. And the process of the examination of conscience is a necessary component of spiritual growth. You can't fix what you're not aware of, and you have to dig in and find out what your problems are in order to get over them. So there's a reason that the first thing Christ did after he rose from the dead was give the apostles the power to forgive sins in his name. If he hadn't wanted the church to use it, he wouldn't have given it.
1: Well,
0: next question.
1: Okay, here's the second question. Why did they do the vain repetition that the Bible warrants not doing, and why do you pray or have dead saints?
0: Right. Okay, so vain repetition in prayer is something that anyone can do in any denomination. I used to be a Protestant, grew up in the evangelical church, and let me tell you, I had my share of vain repetition. How many times did I ask God for the same thing? Basically boiled down to this petition, God, let my will be done on earth, you know, and let you concede my will, right? Mm-hmm. I mean, so much. Scripture itself contains massive quantities of liturgical repetition. Just go read the Psalms. You know that psalm, you know, let the mountains praise the Lord, let the seas praise the Lord, let the skies praise the Lord, let the water creatures praise the Lord, let, you know, dolphins and sea urchins and sea anemones and octopuses and cephalopods praise the Lord. I mean, it goes on and on and on and on and on and on. Christ actually commands that we repeat ourselves in prayer. When he is asked by the disciples, how should we pray? He says, pray like this. And he gives them a formula. You think he just meant them to pray it once? Every sort of liturgically oriented Protestant church I've ever been to prays the Lord's Prayer every week. Seems like repetition to me. So pay attention to the context of Christ's remarks. He says, don't pray like the pagans who think that they will be heard because of their many words. Now, I don't care if you're Protestant, I don't care if you're Catholic, I don't care if you're Muslim. if you think God will hear you because of your many words, then that is a superstitious idea. St. James tells us that it is not the man who repeats himself, it's the man who is righteous who gets his prayers answered. But repetition in prayer is not itself the culprit. It's praying like the pagans who think they will be heard by their many words. So let's say I pray the rosary, and I pray, 50 Hail Marys. And I think, well, God has to hear me because I said it 50 times. Well, that would be vain repetition. But what if the 50 Hail Marys instead are an exercise in meditative reflection on God's grace, intending to draw me into a contemplative relationship with Him? Then it's repetition, but it ain't vain.
1: No, right. Well, there you go. Thanks so much for your text. Call to Communion here on EWTN. 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Melissa is listening in Texas on the Guadalupe Network. Melissa says, if I'm in line for confession and Mass is happening, can I still receive communion?
0: Yes.
1: Yeah. Okay.
0: You know, our cathedral here in Birmingham routinely has confessions during liturgy.
1: Yeah.
0: Routinely.
1: Yeah.
0: And if you time it right, you can leave the confessional and make it into the back of the communion line.
1: Pretty sweet. Yep. Thanks for listening to us in Texas, Melissa. Here's another text, an anonymous one. Why are there no apostles today?
0: There are successors of the apostles. The apostles are the foundation on which Christ built his church. Those are the men that were commissioned directly by Jesus. But the apostles, in turn, ordained successors. And they, in turn, ordained successors. And those are the bishops of the Catholic Church.
1: Very good. And this one, also an anonymous. Are our guardian angels male or female?
0: No, neither one.
1: Neither one. Mm-mm. Okay. And do they hear our silent prayers?
0: So the metaphysics of prayer when it comes to the angels and the saints is something that Scripture and tradition do not address. In other words, if I pray to an angel, if I pray to a saint, in what manner do those prayers become efficacious? Do the saints and angels hear our prayers? Well, clearly not, through the normal auditory mechanisms. Yeah, they don't have ears, right? But is there some other way in which God makes our prayers known to them? Is that how it works? Or, possibly, the saints and angels simply pray something like this: God, please hear the prayers of all those who seek my intercession. Could be either one of those or some different mechanism. The tradition doesn't tell us. It just says that the prayers are worth praying, that they're efficacious, that they're part of God's design. How that shakes out in the heavenly realms, God knows, and presumably we will one day.
1: Like the man says, that's good enough for me.
0: That's good enough for me.
1: All right. Thank you so much for that text. Let's go now back to the phones at 833-288-EWTN. Ricardo is listening in Phoenix, first-time caller, listening on YouTube. Hey, Ricardo, what's on your mind today?
8: Hello, nice to hear from you guys. I had a question about Revelation 14. So it talks about the Lamb and 144,000. With their names, with the name of the Father and His name written on their forehead, I was listening to Brent Petre, and he attributed that to the New Covenant priesthood. I would like to get some thoughts on where he's getting that from, and in that case, what would the 144,000 mean? Thank you.
0: Yeah, thanks so much. I appreciate the question. Well, it probably has occurred to you that 144,000 is 12,000 times 12. And if you've read the Old Testament or the New, you know that 12 is a significant number. There were 12 tribes of Israel, and so that is constitutive of the whole people of God. There were 12 apostles, and that's not at random. Jesus didn't just run out of people to pick. It was very intentional that he picked 12 disciples. He went up on a mountain like Moses to give out a law like Moses. He appointed 12 apostles as there were 12 tribes. So the parallelism, he crossed through the Jordan River on his way into the, as it were, kingdom of God, baptized by John the Baptist. So the symbolic reference to the Old Testament in Christ's ministry are plentiful and quite evident. He's making the claim symbolically that he's reconstituting the people of God on a new basis. And, Christ started with a small band. And at the time that John of Patmos wrote the book of Revelation, there probably weren't more than a few thousand Christians in the world. And so to capture the idea of the nations, right, of a vast multitude that is symbolically connected to this idea of the plenitude of Israel.
1: Uh-huh.
0: He doesn't go for 12, he goes for 12,000 times 12. And I think we should see this as a symbolic number. It doesn't mean a literal 144,000. And, in the same way, when Christ is asked, how many times should we forgive, just 7 times? He goes, no, 70 times 7. Well, does that mean we stop at 490? You know, no, obviously, you get the point, right? There's priestly identifiers in this passage, and the Catholic teaching is that every Catholic is a priest in virtue of their baptism. And so, you know, St. Peter talks about this, the Old Testament talks about it as well, that says, I'll make you a kingdom of priests. That's part of the identity of being Israel. It's part of the identity of being the church.
1: There you go. And Ricardo, thanks so much for your call. Glad you're listening to us in Phoenix. Called to Communion here on EWTN. 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Marie is in Kansas City on the Missouri side, listening on Catholic Radio Network. 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
9: Hi, Dr. Anders. My best friend that I've had for over 50 years came from a family situation where her father was sexually abusing her sister. When her mom went to the pastor, the Catholic pastor here in town, he said that she had no right to deny her husband her conjugal obligations. And she proceeded with a divorce. So my friend and her family were not welcome, to go to Mass or at least to receive the sacrament of communion. My friend consequently lost her faith in God. And hasn't stepped foot inside a church for over 50 years, as well as her two siblings. And my question number one, was that the norm for pastors to do that, like back in 1968? And number two, does my friend still have a chance of being saved?
0: Yeah, thank you so much. I appreciate the question. So under the current code of canon law, which dates back to 1983, John Paul II promulgated that code, Your friend's mother absolutely had grounds for withholding conjugal union and for civil divorce, even if she was in a valid marriage. Absolutely. I'm not a historian of canon law. I'd have to ask this question. So the 1917 code was different. Not having read that passage, my suspicion is it probably came down pretty hard on marital obligation and the immorality of divorce, as the current code does, but with, you know, important qualifiers. There's always been a kind of robust moral theology that takes conscience and freedom and human agency very seriously. And I think that even if the code didn't explicitly lay out the exceptions the way the 83 code does, a priest who would give that advice to someone who was married to an abuser was exercising a grave form of pastoral malpractice, and he had no business saying that. It does not surprise me that if someone tells you have a moral obligation to facilitate the sexual abuse of your child, that person, A, is an idiot, and secondly, a person who believed that that was the genuine teaching of the church and that they were obligated to it would be, in my book, would be forgiven for thinking, well, then I can't worship a God who countenances evil, right? I mean, marital fidelity is a tremendous value, but so is protecting the integrity of my family and my children.
1: Of
0: That's
1: course.
0: A higher value, you know, even. And you know, and someone who understood the church to be taking a position that was objectively evil would, I think, have a badly informed conscience. But the dogma of the church is that we have an obligation to follow even badly informed conscience. Like, if your conscience persuades you that X is the case, you have to act in accord with your conscience. And so I, for one, would not stand in judgment over that woman. And I think you'd have to be a pretty hard-hearted son of a gun to say, oh, yeah, well, God would. Well, who do you know? I mean, how do you know the mind of God, all right? We claim that God is love. We claim that God is justice. By any human ability to ascertain, this is clearly a grave injustice. God doesn't count. It's injustice. So I wouldn't pass judgment on her at all, myself personally.

0: Channel 130. Hello, Gary. What's on your mind today?
1: Hello. Can you hear me?
0: Yeah, go right ahead, Gary.
1: All right. Yeah, thanks for taking my call. God bless you guys and everybody listening. I have a serious question and something that I've been dealing with. I've been a Christian for most of my life, and I've been coming more towards being a Catholic. Some of the history I have a problem with, from my understanding at least, is that that the Catholic Church stopped pastors from marrying. And from what I had heard is that this came from a way to keep and consolidate property, so it didn't go to the wife and the family when they passed away. And this is so, you know, it would make sense that that is a seed that did that could have been bared to sexual immorality, because we all have natures, and not for somebody, for a priest to willingly have a vow, I think is you know, a beautiful thing and strength. But I don't know, for it to be forced in the history to it, I am a little I'm just dealing with that.
2: Yeah, I can address these questions. Surely I can address these questions, and I appreciate it. So just to clarify, the church's position is that married men can on occasion become priests, but priests can't marry. There's a distinction, right? So if somebody's already married, they can in theory be ordained a Catholic priest. And we have married Catholic priests. I mean, I know some married Catholic priests, although they're a minority. But once you're a Catholic priest, then, you know, you're one and done. If you bring a wife into the picture and she dies, you're not going to marry again, because sacred scripture says the priest has to be the husband of but one wife. He gets one shot and then that's it. So once you're ordained, marriage is foreclosed to you. You don't have another opportunity to do that. And the rationale has nothing to do with laws of inheritance. The rationale is that the priest is free to give himself entirely to the care of the people of God.
0: Sure.
2: St. Paul says that's the rationale. So sacred scripture extols the celibacy of clergy. And Paul says, I wish that you were all like I was. I am. He's unmarried. Because then you could give your work entirely to the care of the church and not have to worry about taking care of a wife and child. My experience personally of celibate clergy, I have had some Catholic priests that have been very dear to my family and ministered to us in times of great trauma, and they were able to be available to us in ways that would be unthinkable if they had been married men. So that's the rationale. The celibacy has always been valued in the Catholic Church. It really became a very hot issue in the high Middle Ages, in the 12th century, under a pope named Gregory the Seventh, and there was a kind of scandal of priestly concubinage, right? So priests who were taking concubines, and Gregory really cracked down on that and pushed hard, you know, for a renovation of clerical celibacy. But the ideal again was not property claims, because the priest didn't own parish property. It wasn't theirs to pass on to heirs. It was rather, he was inspired by a primitivist vision of a kind of ideal early Christianity. And so he wanted to appeal to those early ideals as a form of morally renovating the church. Now, you know, you mentioned in your text that, you know, some celibate priests have committed grave sexual offenses against minors or other people. And, you know, there's a lot of speculation. Some people like to argue that that is a function of clerical celibacy. I think anyone who makes that claim probably hasn't looked a lot at sex abuse statistics, because what we know from sociology is that most claims of sexual abuse occur not in rectories but in families, right? So marriage is not an absolute protection against sexual immorality. Have priests been sexually immoral? Yes. So have a lot of people. Right? That's a function of human weakness. Are there men who have entered the priesthood like the teaching profession or the coaching profession or the scouting profession because they're looking to prey on the vulnerable? Of course. Of course. But again, that's not unique to Catholicism. I mean, that you'll find that in every institution. And the Catholic Church is very aware of that problem. And since, you know, we've had our set of scandals, it has done a lot to make that harder, both in terms of selection, who we let into

0: the priesthood, and then oversight, how we manage the lives of clergy and the care of vulnerable people.
1: Gary, thanks so much for your phone call from Albany, New York. It is called a communion here on EWTN. Got a text, another anonymous one here. This person says, "Hello, Dr. Anderson, Tom, I love this show. My question is, if God is all-knowing, he must have known that some of the angels would turn bad, but he still created them. Why? Does he have some greater good purpose for allowing such horrific evils as the ones mentioned earlier in this program? And if so, what would that be?"
0: Yeah, so the official line is that God allows evil to bring out of it a greater good. And in the scope of God's providence, it's all going to shake out in the end, and it'll all make sense, and a great good will be achieved. You know, presumably, in God's mind, a world in which people have the capacity to repent and convert is preferable to one in which they are statically good. Jesus himself said, there's more rejoicing in heaven over one sinner that repents than over 10,000 people who don't need to repent. I can't pretend for a second to be able to do that logic. I can't personally make the case to you that that is a preferable universe. That's beyond my pay grade. It's beyond my rational capacity to do that. I think it's beyond all of our rational capacity to do that. That is the position that the church takes. That's the position that sacred scripture takes. So here's the reality. We live in a world with evil.
1: Yeah.
0: That's undeniable.
1: Yeah.
0: We live in a world with evil. You got to decide what you're going to do with it. And you can either believe that it's utterly random and meaningless, or you can believe that this lies in the control of a providential God and that some good can come out of it. And you can live to find that good.
1: Thanks so much for that text. We got one from Gretchen here. This text says, "Dr. Anders, who helped Mary with the birthing of Jesus in the stable at Bethlehem?"
0: Yeah, well, you know, the doctrine of the church is that Jesus' birth was miraculous. And so he wasn't born in the normal way. And so, you know, Mary didn't need a normal midwife, so to speak.
1: Okay. Very good. And this text came in, "What happens to people who live and die having never heard of the gospel of Christ and who have not received baptism?"
0: Well, it would depend on whether they died in the state of grace.
1: Ah.
0: And basically what happens to them is what happens to everybody. They would suffer, well, they would undergo a particular judgment at the point of their death, and they would be assigned to one of three locations, only two of them permanent, heaven, purgatory, hell. And they would also be raised at the last day for the general judgment. It's not impossible for people outside the church to be saved. It's more difficult, but it's not impossible.
1: Appreciate that. And here's one final one from Valerie. "What does it mean to increase in the state of righteousness after initial justification?"
0: Yeah, okay. So let's take a virtue that I think is easy to understand. Let's talk about the virtue of temperance. Like the ability to moderate your bodily pleasure.
1: Okay.
0: So let's say you are a wanton hedonist and you live, you know, just to jack up your dopaminergic system. That's how you go through life. And then, you know, one day you say, this is not working for me. I need to get clean and sober or whatever, lose weight. And so you white knuckle it. You know, you give up the booze, the cigarettes, the drugs, the overeating, the indulgence, the sexual promiscuity, whatever. But you're white-knuckling it. It ain't easy, right? It's hard for you. You keep at it for a while. You start to form habits. It gradually gets easier. And one day you wake up and realize you have the virtue of temperance. Like, it's really easy for you, that you value your state of sobriety and you want to keep going. You just apply that logic to all the virtues.
1: All right. Got a lot of great questions today. Dr. David Anders, thank you, sir.
0: Thank you.
1: Keep it right here on EWTN. Coming up next on most of these EWTN stations, it'll be Open Line Wednesday with your host, Father Mitch Pacwa, answering all of your questions about the Catholic faith. 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Pedro will have that posted for you in a couple of hours or so. On behalf of our great team, I'm Tom Price along with Dr. David Anders. Thanks for joining us. See you tomorrow on the Thursday edition of Call to Communion. Until then, have a great day and God bless.
2: God will hold us accountable, not just for every idle word, but for every idle silence. So we have an obligation to speak up when our neighbors offend God for their sake. It's a challenge, but Scripture gives us sound, practical advice. Find out more next on Breaking the Bread. As Ezekiel was appointed watchman over the house of Israel in this Sunday's first reading, so Jesus in the Gospel establishes his disciples as guardians of the new Israel of God, the church. He also puts in place procedures for dealing with sin and breaches of the faith, building on laws of discipline prescribed by Moses for Israel. The heads of the new Israel, however, receive extraordinary powers, similar to those given to Peter. They have the power to bind and loose, to forgive sins and to reconcile sinners in the name of Christ. But the powers he gives the apostles and their successors depend on their communion with him. As Ezekiel is only to teach what he hears, God saying, the disciples are to gather in his name and to pray and seek the will of our Heavenly Father, not their own. But this week's readings are more than a lesson in church order. They also suggest how we're to deal with those who trespass against us, a theme that we'll hear in next week's reading as well. Notice that both the Gospel and the first reading this week presume that we believers have a duty to correct our brothers and sisters in our midst. Ezekiel is even told that he will be held accountable for their souls if he fails to speak out for their sake and to try to correct them. This is the love that St. Paul speaks about, that we owe to our neighbors. To love our neighbors as ourselves is to be vitally concerned for their salvation. We must make every effort, as Jesus says, to win our brothers and sisters back, to turn them from false paths. We should never correct out of anger or a desire to punish. Instead, our message must be that of this week's responsorial psalm, urging sinners to hear God's voice with charity and humility, not to harden their hearts, and to remember that He is the one who made us all, and He is the rock of our salvation. This is Scott Hahn for Breaking the Bread.
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5: The best way to pray is simply to open our minds and our hearts to God, to allow His presence to begin to fill us, to restore us, to refresh us, to make us new. 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
7: Family, a prayer that we pray together is a powerful prayer. 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Today we pray for the church in Asia. Almighty God and Father, we praise you for your marvelous works. The church of Asia is small but fervent, and we pray that you protect and bless them. Let a new Pentecost enliven the entire continent of Asia. Do not let them be deprived of the treasures of the gospel, but bring them into the church where they may find life and salvation. 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We ask this through Christ our Lord. Amen.
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9: Father Robert Altier offers a comprehensive presentation and explanation of the basic elements of the Catholic faith. 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

Welcome to Beauty, Truth, and Goodness, the Fundamentals of Catholicism. My name is Father Robert Altier. In today's program, we will be starting to look at the sacramental theology of the Church, so the foundation of the sacraments. And once we lay the foundation, then we will begin looking at the particular sacraments themselves. That'll be a couple of programs from now. And so this is the heart of the Church, the life of the Church, really, is in the sacraments. So let's turn to our Heavenly Father who has given us these sacraments and ask His grace for us to understand them better. In the name of the Father, and of the Son, and of the Holy Spirit, our Father, who art in heaven, hallowed be thy name. Thy kingdom come, thy will be done, on earth as it is in heaven. Give us this day our daily bread, and forgive us our trespasses, as we forgive those who trespass against us. And lead us not into temptation, but deliver us from evil. Amen. In the name of the Father, and of the Son, and of the Holy Spirit. Amen. As I mentioned a minute ago, the whole life of the Church really takes place in and through the sacraments. And so we have to start by asking the question, what is a sacrament? In its basic meaning, it is a sign or a symbol of something else. In the Church, the sacraments are outward signs of the inner mysterious activity of Jesus Christ, who is working to save and to sanctify His people. And so traditionally it was, you may remember the old definition, it's a sacrament is an external sign of an internal reality instituted by Christ in order to give grace. Obviously, He's the only one who can give the grace. The question is, how is He going to do it? And so if you really look at the sacraments, and we'll obviously talk more about all of this, but they are extensions of the life of Christ. Remember, the Church is Jesus Christ in the world today. We look at what Jesus did 2,000 years ago when He was walking the earth, and He continues to do those things in and through the Church, and that, of course, in and through the sacraments. Now, our word sacrament comes from the Latin word sacramentum, which looks just like the word sacrament with a U-M at the end, and it literally just means a holy thing, something which is holy. But it's interesting if we extrapolate that a little bit, because sacramentum in Latin also means an oath. The soldiers in the Roman army would have to swear a sacramentum, an oath. It was a sacred duty that they were taking on. And that becomes important because if we again bring that back to the fact that God revealed Himself first and foremost to the Hebrew people, the word oath in Hebrew is Sheba, S-H-E-B-A, and that is the word for seven. So the idiom in Hebrew, the Hebrew idiom that says to swear an oath, literally is to seven one's self. The fact that there are seven sacraments, seven oaths of God, if you will, they are the means by which God has chosen to sanctify His people, to bring the salvation of Jesus Christ to each one of us. And in essence, if we look at it in that larger way, they are the means by which God Himself has made an oath to us. That's, again, it sounds rather astounding to think that God would swear an oath, but when you go back and you look at Psalm 110, it tells us very specifically with regard to the Messiah that God swore an oath. He swore an oath and it will not change. You are a priest forever according to the order of Melchizedek. We'll talk more about that when we talk about priesthood.

But the fact is that we see God actually doing that. And so if these are the means now by which he has chosen to bring salvation and sanctification to the people of God, essentially it's swearing an oath. These are the means by which he is guaranteeing that he will give his grace and will bring salvation and grace to the people. And so when we look now at the Greek element of it, at the beginning of Mass, remember we always will say, as we prepare ourselves to celebrate these sacred mysteries, well, that's exactly again where it comes from. The Latin sacramentum is a translation of the Greek word mysterion, mysterion. And the mysterion simply means something that is hidden or something that is secret. And so God is hidden in the Eucharist, for instance. We cannot see him. That doesn't mean that he isn't there. And so again, it is an interior reality that is going on. So the sacraments are external signs of an interior reality. The interior part is what we cannot see. And so it is something hidden, something mysterious. And so that's where the Greek word mysterion comes in. But again, that translates into Latin as sacramentum, and so that's where we get our word sacrament from. Early on, the church didn't yet understand that there were only seven sacraments, which again is what makes this that much more astounding. There are lots of things that you can look at, for instance, they're kind of mind-boggling, really, when you think about it. You know, when you go back, for instance, to the book of Genesis, and God talks to the serpent right after Adam and Eve sinned. He said, "I will put enmity between you and the woman, between your seed and her seed." Stop and think, wait a minute, a woman doesn't have seed. Where is this coming from? Basically, what he's telling us all the way back at the very beginning is something truly extraordinary is going to happen because a virgin is going to give birth. It doesn't make sense when you think about it, just on the natural level. And so too, then, when God talks and gives us these sacraments, the church hadn't worked out the theology. Jesus didn't say, "There, by the way, there are going to be seven sacraments, and if you guys think about it hard enough, you'll realize those are the seven oaths that God is swearing," and blah, blah, blah. No, no, that didn't happen that way. It took centuries for the church to work all of this out. And so that was not something that was known. So as the church reflected on all of the actions that she does and her understanding of the definition of a sacrament, only then could she conclude that there were seven specific things that were instituted by Jesus. So there are thousands of different things that the church does to help to sanctify the people of God. Think about it. I mean, you can find prayer books that are a couple of inches thick with all kinds of different prayers and different activities and all sorts of different things that you can do, but they weren't necessarily instituted by God. You know, the rosary is a beautiful thing and the stations of the cross are a beautiful thing. Those were instituted by the church, not by the Lord. And so all these kinds of things that the church would reflect on and say, okay, what sorts of things are happening to bring salvation to the people, to bring the sanctification to the souls of the people? And as they continued to reflect on that over the centuries, they realized, wait a minute, there are only seven of these things that we can bring all the way back to Jesus. And so that's when it finally came about to understand there were only seven. And that didn't happen actually until the 12th century. And it had been happening, it was a process, but until the 12th century before the church finally defined that there could only be seven sacraments. And I should point out that, you know, because when Martin Luther came along in the 16th century, he denied five of the sacraments. Martin Luther believed that there were only two sacraments, and that was baptism and Eucharist. The church actually, by the way, says the Lutherans do have two sacraments, baptism and marriage. Doesn't accept their Eucharist, but anyway, so at the Council of Trent, it says very specifically that there are seven sacraments, no more and no less, and that is an infallible teaching.
So in other words, if the church started reflecting on some things of what's going on, said, hey, maybe there's an eighth one. It's like, nope, there can't be. Nor can there only be five or six or anything else, or exactly seven. But again, that's why I say it's fascinating when you look at what God does. He gives us the seven sacraments. He gives us these oaths of the way that he's going to work in our lives to make us holy, and we don't even realize it for 12 centuries. And it was happening all along, but you know, the light bulb doesn't come on until later on, and you kind of go, wait a minute, there are only seven of these? Wow. And people get all excited when they hear the word seven. They think, you know, that's a holy number and so on. And sure enough, but it's way more than what people realize when you understand it as that oath. But like I say, God does these things, and then humanity only over the centuries finally figures it out. And he was doing it all the time. Anyway, in the 5th century, St. Augustine recognized that the sacraments are sacred signs, but he further described them as signs pertaining to divine things and visible signs of grace. And so again, you can see how the process is beginning to work itself out. Further reflection over the following centuries into the Middle Ages resulted in the realization that they are not just signs of grace, but in fact, they are the causes of the grace that they signify. And so this recognition is what led to that dogmatic definition that there are only seven sacraments. When you look at it and say, wait a minute, if the sacraments cause the grace that they signify, only God can give grace. And so even though you will receive grace by praying the rosary or by doing the stations or something like that, they don't cause the grace. Your prayer brings the grace to you. It opens your heart to receive it. But the sacraments actually cause the grace that they signify. That's how they could look at it finally and say, wait a minute, if that's the case, then only Jesus could institute the sacraments. And therefore, when they looked at all the things, they said there can only be seven. Only seven that we can actually trace right back to Jesus himself. So there are three basic elements which constitute a sacrament. First of all, there has to be an external, sensibly perceptible sign of sanctifying grace. By external and sensibly perceptible, that comes in different forms. Like, for instance, with confession, it's spoken. And so there are words that are spoken and words that are heard. When you think about the Eucharist, for instance, yes, we have the words, but we have to have bread and wine. We have to have something that is perceptible to the senses. That is something also, which I probably have this elsewhere in the notes, but just to think about why that's so important for a second. What if you came to Mass and there really wasn't anything that was perceptible? When you walked away, how would you know that you received any grace? How would you know that the Eucharist was really valid? That's why this becomes very important. Why do we need these external things? Couldn't God just do this in an invisible way and do it however he wanted? Sure, he could, but he made us as human beings with senses. And so we hear things and we see things and we taste things and we touch things and so on. And so that's what this is all about. That's why he did it this way, so that the faithful would be able to be at peace, knowing. So in other words, put into the context of Mass. If you come to Mass and the priest has coffee and donuts up on the altar, you can walk away saying, that wasn't Mass. There was something seriously wrong there and that wasn't valid. It might taste good, but it's not Mass. That wasn't Jesus. It was a donut, but it wasn't Jesus. That's why. It's not just a willy-nilly thing that the priests can do anything that they want and you know, hopefully maybe something really happened. No, you have to be able to have the peace of mind that when you walk away, you can say, I did receive communion, or my sins really are forgiven, or whatever, depending on the sacrament, whatever it happened to be, so that you're not always having to look back and wonder, did something really happen? Was it real? That's why the external parts are so important, because of our senses. Anyway,
So the first thing is that it has to be an external, sensibly perceptible sign of sanctifying grace. The second is that it is a sign which causes

causes grace. So in other words, they don't just signify grace, but they cause or they confer grace in the soul of the recipient. So when you receive the sacrament, through that means of the sacrament, you receive an increase in grace. And third, they have to be instituted by Christ. Because they are the means by which he's giving grace, it is not something that a human person can institute. Only God can. So what this also means is that God wills to communicate himself to us through definite, outward, specific signs. So again, that all obviously means the church didn't invent the sacraments, but she received them from her divine founder. But again, what a wonderful thing to be able to know that God has chosen specific means by which to communicate with us. He can do anything that he wants, obviously, but under ordinary circumstances, the old saying is, ordinarily God works through the ordinary. He will do extraordinary things when he needs to, but ordinarily he will do what is ordinary. And so he has given us specific things that we can look for. We don't need anything extraordinary. We don't need fireworks displays and so on to be able to demonstrate that God is present. All we need to do is say, for instance, was there bread and wine? Was there a validly ordained priest? Did he say the right words? Then we've got the Eucharist. That's the wonderful part. It's not about an emotional thing. People say, well, I don't feel Jesus there. It's not what it's about, whether you feel it. It's about whether he truly is there or not. It's an either-or kind of thing, and it's not based on our emotions, our feelings, our thoughts, whatever. It's not based on that. There's something objective. That's what's so important and beautiful about it. Now, it is the teaching of the church that the sacraments are signs of sanctifying grace, that is, signs of God working in those who receive the sacraments in faith. So when you receive the sacraments, they are external signs for everybody to see, but they also tell you that there's something going on in your soul, that they are signs that are there for you. Now, that's a point of disagreement between Catholics and Protestants. Due to the Protestant understanding of justification, the Reformers looked upon the sacraments merely as pledges of the divine promise of the forgiveness of sins by the means of the awakening and strengthening of fiducial faith. Remember, we talked about that a couple programs ago. We said fiducial faith is simply that internal mental conviction that you're saved by Jesus. Jesus is my Lord and Savior. That's all that I need. And so it is that faith that the Protestants would say causes grace and therefore justifies a person. And the church says, no, that is not what causes the grace. Because even with that, what you're saying is that your act of faith is causing grace. Pretty impressive. You become God then, obviously, if you're making your own grace. That doesn't work. And so that's why it's a point of difference. But again, for the Protestants, it is the sacraments. Again, Martin Luther believed there were only two sacraments. Most of the Protestants don't believe in any sacraments, but Luther believed in two. But they were merely pledges of the divine promise of the forgiveness of sins and a means of awakening that faith. And so just a reminder to us that our Lord made these promises and therefore we can have faith. This again, you have to remember, this becomes necessary for them because of the teaching that faith alone justifies. And therefore the sacraments for them are not a means of the bestowal of grace, but a means by which faith is simply stirred into action. So in other words, the sacraments, they would say, only have a psychological or symbolic meaning, but they are not the cause of grace. To say that the sacraments, switching gears here, to say the sacraments are outward signs, what we mean is that they are external, visible, and perceptible to the senses. And so those are the things that we're looking for. The church teaches... I should say what that means is that, as again, we've already kind of talked about, the sacraments are not just interior, invisible, spiritual acts that take place within the recesses of the person.
Because if that's the case, again, how do you know that you've actually received something? Unless you have this emotional thing, or, oh, I could really just feel the connection with God today. Sometimes you can, most of the times you don't. So does that mean you didn't receive any grace? No. That's, again, why it has to be something external. So the church teaches that the sacramental rites consist of two parts, the matter and the form. Matter and form. So matter means the physical stuff. So for instance, for the Eucharist, we have to have bread and wine. For confession, the matter is sin. You know, so people come into confession and they'll say, oh, I think that I might have hurt my dog's feelings. And, you know, I had a dream the other day. It's like, you know what? There's no sin in a dream. And, you know, if you hurt your dog's feelings, well, it probably wasn't a sin. You know, and so what is the sin? There has to be something concrete for us to be able to forgive. So at any rate, you know, so whether it's oil or whether it's bread and wine or whether it's the sin or whatever, each sacrament has its own matter that we're looking for. And then there's the form. The form are the words or the formulae that are used. This is my body. This is the chalice of my blood. Whatever it happens to be in the particular form of the individual sacrament. And so they have to be correct. And so, for instance, for a while, people were thinking that it was kind of cute to make up their own marriage vows. As long as the skies are blue and the butterflies float around, I'm going to be in love with you. Well, that's cute, but you're not married. You know, that just doesn't quite cut it. And so that's, again, why you have to have something specific to be able to say, but I felt real happy that day when I said that. Who cares? You know, did your soul unite with the other person is the question. And how do we know? Well, if there's something objective that we can look at. Were the words right? Was the matter right? By the way, the matter for a wedding is a male and a female only. And we'll talk more about that on another day. But nonetheless, that's a male and a female. And both baptized and both free to be married. We'll go into all that. But that's the matter for the sacrament of holy matrimony. But for baptism, obviously, you have to have water. You have to have a living person who's not baptized. The formula is, I baptize you in the name of the Father and of the Son and of the Holy Spirit. And so when they tried for a while back in the 1980s to say, well, I baptize you in the name of the Creator, the Redeemer, and the Sanctifier, that wasn't a valid baptism. None of those babies were baptized. Sure, they got water poured over their head, but so what? When you take a shower, you get water poured over your head too. And you can sing a song while you're in the shower. That doesn't baptize you. There has to be something, again, objective that we're looking at. So that's what the church always looks at, the matter and the form. There's a third element that is in there, and that is the intention of the minister of the sacrament. So in other words, the one who is performing the sacramental rite has to have the intention of doing what the church intends. So if you're going to baptize somebody, you have to intend to baptize them. If you don't intend it, they're not baptized. Even if you say the right words and you have the right stuff, you know, we talk about this when we were kids, you know, if the Wonder Bread truck was driving down the street and some priest looked at it and said the words of consecration as the truck drove by, did the bread that's in the truck get consecrated? Well, if a priest intended to consecrate it, yes. But again, we have to have the right stuff. In other words, you know, things like the donuts didn't get consecrated, or, the cream puffs or whatever else they might have in there, that wouldn't. But they have to have the right intention. If that's what the priest was actually intending to do, which would be pretty awful, but that's what he was intending, well, then I guess you'd have true Wonder Bread if that's the case, because it would be the Lord. But nonetheless, you know, obviously he's not going to do that. But as kids, that's kind of the way we were thinking. But anyway, so the matter, the form, and the intention all have to be present simultaneously at the moment that a sacrament is conferred in order for the sacrament to be valid. We said earlier that the sacraments cause grace. This conferral of grace is immediate.

Okay, so in other words, it's not through some other means, it's directly through, and it is right now, at the moment that you receive. And so for the adult recipient, faith obviously is a necessary presupposition for the reception of the sacrament, but it is the sacrament itself and not your faith that causes the grace. So we can say then that the sacraments are the true causes of grace, but we must understand that they are instrumental causes. And so, for instance, if you're taking notes right now, your pen is the instrumental cause of the writing on your paper. So the pen isn't writing by itself, or if it is, we need to do some other kinds of prayers. But you are causing the pen to write. So you are what would be called the agent cause, and the pen is the instrumental cause, but it is a cause of the writing that is there. And so in this case, what we're saying is God is the one who is the author of grace, but he is giving through the sacraments. And so the sacrament is the instrument by which that grace is being given. So what all this means to say simply is that the sacraments contain grace, meaning that they are used by God as the means to communicate his grace to his people. We must also be clear that to say that the sacraments contain grace does not mean that grace is present in a sacrament the way that something is in a box or in a closet. You know, you can say, well, in this box it contains the following things. That's not what we're talking about. So in other words, if you break the host, the grace doesn't all start leaking out or something like that. But rather, it just simply means that the grace is there within the sacrament so that that is given to the soul of the individual at the moment that that sacrament is received. So anyway, I didn't get nearly as much done as I had hoped to because I rambled on and on about a bunch of other things, but anyway, kind of a fun class anyhow. So with that, we have to kind of wrap things up, and hopefully we'll cover a little bit more in our next session. So the Lord be with you. And may the blessing of Almighty God, the Father, and the Son, and the Holy Spirit descend upon you and remain with you forever.

0: deacon Harold Burke Sivers talks about the Psalms.
1: Today, we're looking at Psalm 17. So Psalm 17 is in book one. The first verse, the prescript, is very simply a prayer of David. O Lord, hear a cause that is just. Pay heed to my cry. Turn your ear to my prayer. No deceit is on my lips. He's entreating the Lord to listen, to open the ear of God's heart to his cry, to his prayer. And Lord, he said, when I'm praying to you, there's no deceit on my lips. I'm not praying for selfish motives. I'm not praying to meet necessarily a need, some kind of earthly need. I'm praying from the depths of my heart. So listen, Lord, with the ear of your heart to my heart in this prayer. I love that.
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Welcome to Beauty, Truth, and Goodness, the Fundamentals of Catholicism. My name is Father Robert Altier. Tonight we will be covering and continuing our coverage, really, of the humanity of Jesus and its ramifications for us. And one of the things he did in his humanity is teach us about the Trinity and teach us to pray. And let's begin with the prayer that he taught us. In the name of the Father, and of the Son, and of the Holy Spirit, amen. Our Father, who art in heaven, hallowed be thy name. Thy kingdom come, thy will be done, on earth as it is in heaven. Give us this day our daily bread, and forgive us our trespasses, as we forgive those who trespass against us. And lead us not into temptation, but deliver us from evil. Amen. In the name of the Father, and of the Son, and of the Holy Spirit. Amen. As I mentioned in our last episode, we were talking about some of the ramifications of the humanity of Christ. We were looking at the intellect of Christ, the will of Christ, how he knows and wills and chooses and all that. Now we want to look at the miracles of Jesus. Did the human body of Jesus possess the power of God to work miracles? Was that a function of his humanity? Well, what we recall from what we've seen is that God gives certain powers to the natures of the things that he has created. In other words, everything acts according to its nature. So then you ask, okay, what is natural to the human person to be able to do? Once in a while, God will go beyond what is natural for some spiritual purpose. And that is what is meant by a miracle. It is something that is clearly beyond what is natural. And so if our Lord can touch somebody and they're healed, that's not what normally happens with a human body. And so Christ's human nature was indeed endowed with grace and certain powers just like ours, but his humanity was still finite. In his human nature, Jesus was not omnipotent. In his person, he is omnipotent because he is God. He is a divine person, remember that. But in his human nature, which means his human body and his human soul, in that, he is not omnipotent. So omnipotence is a perfection which pertains only to the divinity and not to the humanity of Christ. So his human body did not possess the power to be able to work miracles, but rather what happened is the divinity of Christ worked through his humanity. And that's an important point that we will see up the road quite a ways when we talk about the priesthood and how is it that the sacraments work today. It's still the divinity of Christ working through the humanity of the priest to be able to do those things because they are miraculous, literally. And so that's the same thing that happened 2,000 years ago when he walked the earth and the miracles that he performed. It was indeed in his human body, but it was his divinity working through his humanity. So the humanity didn't have the power by itself to do it, but the divinity, of course, certainly did. Now, with regard to miracles and prophecies and so on, again, as I mentioned, the humanity of Jesus then functions as an instrument of the Word being the second person of the Trinity. And so he has instrumental power to produce supernatural effects in the physical and moral orders in order to serve the purpose of redemption. And so, as I mentioned a few minutes ago, God will sometimes go beyond what is natural for a spiritual purpose. And so people, for instance, pray for healing, and some people have miracles and they're healed and other people don't. And then we say, well, how come this person was healed and that one wasn't? Does God love this one and hate that one, or what's the deal? Like, no, that's not the case at all. But it's for the good of the person spiritually. Now, we might look at it and say, but wouldn't it be better

for this person to be healed and be able to live? Not necessarily. If that person were healed and started going out and doing all kinds of sinful things and lose their soul and die, no, it wouldn't be better for them to be healed. It's actually better for them to have whatever ailment they've got if that's going to be the means to their salvation. At the same time, if somebody is healed and that healing is recognized by them as coming from God and they turn their life around and they serve the Lord, then that healing was indeed for a spiritual good. And so God always will work in the way that's truly the best, but that best is not necessarily our opinion of what's the best, but rather it is what is truly the best. We always have to look at that in relationship to eternity and to heaven. So again, the key to understanding then the miracles of Jesus is the hypostatic union, that union of the two natures, the divine and human nature. So the principal cause of the supernatural effects is indeed the second person of the Trinity, the Word of God who operates through the humanity of Christ. Now, if we look at the suffering of Jesus, look at the agony in the garden. Did Jesus endure physical suffering in his body? When he was scourged, for instance, and crowned with thorns, when he had nails put through his hands and his feet, did he feel that? Yeah, he did. Did he endure mental suffering? For instance, sadness and fear and things like that? The answer again is yes. In becoming human, Jesus assumed all of the natural or general, I should say, quote-unquote, defects of human nature. Some of those defects are things like hunger, thirst, fatigue, pain, death, so on. All the things that we look at within ourselves and say, these things are difficult for us, they're problematic at times, and so on. If it is something that is natural to humanity, he took that to himself. So he didn't take on any of the particular defects that are due to a moral fault or to sin, but you know, there would be nothing, obviously, that would be opposed to the perfection of his soul, but he did take on all of the natural human defects that are ours. So if we talk about that point for a second about not taking on anything that would be opposed to the perfection of his soul, that would be things like ignorance. You know, ignorance, not in the pejorative sense again, but simply, was there something that he didn't know? No, because there was no sin, his human intellect, he was able to know everything to the degree or the ability of his that he could know at the age that he was at. People have asked that in the past, you know, well, when did Jesus really know that he was God? The moment he was conceived? But how about in his humanity? He knew to the degree that he was able at the age that he was at. Obviously, without sin in the way, he had a pretty powerful ability to know things. So to the degree that a 2-year-old could know, or a 4 or a 10 or 12 or 15-year-old could know, he knew that he was God. So he didn't take on any of the imperfections that were due to original sin per se, that is anything that would be a spiritual defect, but those things on the physical order that are problematic for us, he took all of those to himself. Now, what is interesting to note here is that in taking a human nature, and again, remember, human nature means the body and the soul. So he took a body and soul to himself that are fully human. That means he also had emotions. Now, if we go back to when we started, we said God doesn't have emotions. God can't change. And if we're having emotional changes, then we'd have to say, well, God can change if he's got all these emotions. But now we're saying, okay, but when Jesus became man, he had emotions. He was happy. He was sad. Various things that we see him going through. And so what we can say about Jesus, we can obviously say about God, because the person is who we're talking about. Jesus is God. And so he is God who took a human nature to himself. That being the case, therefore, we can say in Jesus, God suffered.
God

cried. God got angry. In his divinity, we cannot say that, but because he took a human nature to himself, remember, the emotions are part of our physical nature. That's part of our body. And so when he took a human body to himself and a human nature, he also had the ability to have emotions, which as God, he did not have that ability. And so, but again, as we've talked about, it is the person, not the nature, that we're talking about. So because he had a human nature, the person of Jesus was able to endure suffering. He was able to cry when Lazarus died. He was able to get angry when they were in the temple selling things and so on. And so all the emotions that we see in Jesus are because he took a human nature, but it was the person of Jesus who had all of those things. So that's why we can say in Jesus, God cried, God got angry, God was sad, whatever it may be. But we cannot say that of God as God, but we can say it of Jesus because he took a human nature to himself. So why did God become man? What was the purpose of this? Obviously, it wasn't so that he could have emotions. That wasn't his purpose. He didn't say, gee, you know what would be really neat is to find out what it feels like to be human. No, God knows everything perfectly, so he didn't need to figure that out. So why did he become man in the first place? It was to redeem us. That's the simple answer, to redeem us. Or in other words, the purpose of the incarnation, remember, the word literally means in the flesh, so God in the flesh, the purpose of the incarnation is the redemption from sin. So the reason that Jesus became man was to redeem us from our sins. It, of course, is also for the glory of God, because remember we talked about God creating and so on. We said everything that God does is done for the greater glory of God. So, yes, this also is for the glory of God. But when we say that the purpose of the incarnation was the redemption, what exactly does that mean? Sounds pretty cool. Huh, purpose of the incarnation was the redemption. Theological buzzwords. What does that actually mean to say that? Redemption is God's deliverance of humanity from sin and the restoration of humanity to the state of grace by an act of divine power and merciful love. So I'll repeat that for you. The redemption is God's deliverance of humanity from sin and his restoration of humanity to the state of grace by an act of divine power and merciful love. So to take away our sins and to nail them to the cross, and having our sins removed, the grace of God, which is his life in our soul, can be restored. When we're in the state of mortal sin, the grace of God is not present. We'll talk all about that much later when we talk about confession and so on. But for now, to understand that, we are either in the state of mortal sin or we are in the state of grace. It's one or the other. There isn't an in-between. If there are venial sins on your soul, you're still in the state of grace. But in this case, it's one or the other. Adam and Eve sinned grievously. They were in the state of mortal sin. That's what they handed on to their children with original sin. So in the redemption, God removed all of the sin, original sin and personal sin, from our souls. He gave us everything we need to have all that sin removed. The sin removed, we could now be restored to that state of grace, that relationship with God once again, and having that relationship restored, then we were able to be united with the Lord once again. And in that union again, that is by his divine power. It's not anything that any human being can do. Only God could do that. Now there are two ways of considering the redemption. The first is the work that is done by the God-man Jesus Christ on our behalf. So if we consider it just from the point of view of the work that Jesus did for us, that would include the incarnation, the life, the passion, the death, the resurrection, all of the things that Jesus did for us. That work effected the salvation from sin, which includes the separation from God, the suffering, the death, and the subjection to the devil, which is ours because of sin.

It's not that, okay, we've got the incarnation and so on. And no, we also have grace, and we are also children of God, and we're also heirs of heaven. And so for Catholics, what we tend to do is say, you know what? We live in what we call a veil of tears. In this world, it's a lot of suffering and it's a lot of struggle. And so therefore, we tend to focus a lot on the crucifix and on the suffering of Jesus, his agony in the garden and so on. We're not denying the rest of it, but that's our lives. That's what we deal with all the time. So if we're suffering and struggling along, and we can look to Jesus and say, okay, this is what the Lord did, I can unite with him. Well, we can only unite with him because we're baptized, because we're children of God, because we're heirs of heaven. But our focus tends to be very much on that. For Protestant people, however, they're certainly not going to deny all of those things. But what they do is they look at it and say, oh, no, you Catholics, you keep looking at the cross. Jesus isn't on the cross anymore. So therefore, we're going to focus on what's to come. We're going to focus on the fact that he redeemed us so that we could go to heaven. And so as long as we believe in Jesus, then we're going to look that way. That's true. But we have to have both. We have to have a balance in both. And so again, these two different ways of looking at the redemption, it's not that one is true and the other is false. Both are true. And both have to find that proper balance. And again, to understand that point, that really the first one, which is the way we've tended to focus on it, all the work of Christ that he did for us, in order for us to participate in it, it requires the second one. And so the application of the grace of Christ to us, to be able to be the children of God and to be able to participate in the work of redemption and so on, that couldn't happen unless we can't take part in it unless we're already children of God and in the state of grace. So again, both of those are necessary. Now, in virtue of the human and divine constitution, Jesus is also the mediator between God and man. St. Paul tells us he is the sole mediator between God and man. And so that is a matter of nature. Okay, so in the order of being, he is the only mediator between God and us. All other mediators, which would include the angels and saints and so on, are subordinate to Christ, and they are subordinate to the mediation of Jesus. So he mediated and mediates for us through the actions of his human nature. In other words, he's praying for us, he's offering his suffering, all of the things that he was able to do because he took on a human nature. The angels can't save us. The saints can't save us. Only Jesus can. And so there are secondary mediators, and we'll talk more about that at another time. But it's to understand that the only way that we can mediate for one another, because again, when we talk about the angels and saints, but you know what? Every time someone says, "Will you pray for me?" they're asking for your mediation. They're asking you to be a mediator between that person and God. Well, if Jesus is the only mediator between God and man, how can we mediate for somebody else? Only if he's mediated for us first and we're participating in what he's done for us. But we'll talk more about that at another time. Now, do we need a redeemer? Is it necessary for us to have a redeemer? I guess another easy way of saying that is, can we save ourselves? Now, we all know the answer to that, don't we? The only thing, and we must understand this, the only thing we can do by ourselves is sin. That's it. The rest of it, we need God's help. And even with regard to redemption, so the need for a redeemer, even with God's help, we can't do that ourselves. That has to be done for us. And so, yes, we need a mediator, and indeed, the Church teaches infallibly. So it's a dogma of the Church that we cannot redeem ourselves. So to attain our final end of the beatific vision, we absolutely need God's help. We cannot get to heaven by our own power. If you went to confession today,
And from today forward, you said, okay, for the rest of my life,

now I'm in the state of grace, I'm going to get to heaven on my own. Now that I've got all the sins forgiven, I'm going to do it myself. It isn't going to work. You cannot get to heaven by yourself. Even Our Lady, who never sinned, could not get to heaven herself. She needed to be redeemed. And so, obviously, if she needed to be redeemed, so do we. There is absolutely nothing we can do, because remember we talked about this back a few classes ago. To get to heaven, heaven is supernatural. It is beyond what is natural to us. We cannot get to heaven by ourselves. So, God became incarnate to restore us to the supernatural gift of sanctifying grace. So, it's to remove our sins, remember, and to restore us to sanctifying grace. Sanctifying grace, and we'll talk about that up the road a little bit, that is the life of God within us. So, in our souls, that's what sanctifying grace is. So, because the gift is supernatural, again, we cannot do it ourselves. It is beyond our ability to be able to do. And so, why can we say that? Well, if we go all the way back, remember when we started talking about sin and about Jesus and so on, we said that sin is an infinite offense. And because it is an infinite offense, only an infinite person can make up for the infinite offense. Human nature is finite. And so we don't have the ability to make up for our own sins. And so to make adequate satisfaction for the offense, it had to be done by a divine person. And so only an infinite person or a divine person is able to make up for an infinite offense. And that's exactly what Jesus did for us. Now, when we talk about Jesus, we have to understand that he has what we call a threefold office. The threefold office is the office of priest, of prophet, and of king. So let's start by looking at the prophetic office. The office of a prophet is the office of a teacher. People think of prophets as being somebody who predict the future. Not necessarily. That's a tiny little part of what prophecy is really all about. It's in biblical terms, to be a prophet actually means to speak in the name of God in order to express his demands or his promises. And so what you will hear over and over and over again with the prophets, what they say is, "Thus says the Lord." When you read that in Scripture, "Thus says the Lord," they're saying, "This isn't me. This isn't my opinion of something. Thus says the Lord." But the Lord isn't necessarily saying, "Here's what the future holds." The prophet primarily is one who is called to tell people what their sins are and to call them to repentance. In the midst of all of that, yes, God will indeed show some of them things that are going to happen in the future. And there are some pretty astounding future prophecies that are in Scripture. But that's not primarily what prophecy is all about. And so that, again, that predicting of the future is only one aspect of the prophetic vocation, but teacher is the primary part of that. Jesus is also a king. In the language of the church, king and pastor are often used of Jesus to mean the exact same thing. Now that's a little humorous on a human level because we think of the king as the highest, and the word pastor actually means a shepherd. And so if you go back into Israel, the shepherds were the lowest in society. So the king is the highest and the shepherd is the lowest, and we're going to say that Jesus is one and the same. He is the king and he is the shepherd. He is the pastor. But when we're talking about the Lord, we have to understand that when we're looking at him as the king, we are not talking about power. That's not what it's about. The rule or the authority of Jesus with regard to his kingship has to do with service. It is an office of service. And so he told us, "I came into this world not to be served, but to serve, to give my life as a ransom for the many." And that's exactly what he continues to do. In fact,
We're told that when we get to heaven, he will tell us to sit down at table and he will wait on us. That's kind of a humbling position to think of yourself being in, that God is going to wait on us. It shouldn't be the other way around. But remember, heaven is about love. And what is love? It's service. And so we serve God, and God serves us. We love him, he loves us. It's giving and receiving, both. So you have to have both when you're looking at that act of love. And so the kingly office of Christ is not the one about the power and the grandeur. Yes, they do. It does indeed refer to his rule and authority over us and over all of nature. But it's more than that. It has to do with his service and his love. Finally, Jesus is a priest. The basic notion of priesthood is one of mediation. And a mediator is one who stands between two extremes. So we think about mediators and government sorts of things, and they're going back and forth talking to the two different groups that are needing to be mediated between. With Jesus, it's a little different. He is God and he is man, so he has one foot in both extremes. So he is literally the mediator. And so that's what we'll take up when we come back next time. We'll look at the mediation, or Jesus as the mediator between God and man. The Lord be with you. May the blessing of Almighty God, the Father, the Son, and the Holy Spirit descend upon you and remain with you forever.

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1: Hi, this is Father Daniel Brandenburg from the Legionaries of Christ. Now, I don't know about you, but I am a sinner, and I need to go to confession. Sometimes people think that priests don't need to go to confession, but that's not the case at all. Priests are sinners just like you and me. We need God's grace. We are all falling short of what God calls us to. And confession not only wipes away our sins, but it also gives us actual grace. So I encourage you all to make a good confession, to trust in the Lord, and to grow in His grace. God bless you.
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8: 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We know it all from those who lived in His time. I remember Bishop Sheen once telling me how he was interviewed by a reporter who said to him, "Bishop, do you have speechwriters?" 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And he said, "Oh, could you ever tell me who they are?" 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
4: 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I'm your host, Deacon Harold Burke Sivers, and you're listening on the EWTN Global Catholic Radio Network. Great to be here with you. Today, we're continuing our tour stop, Jesus and the 12 on Tour. This time we're going to talk about the area of Dalmanutha, where Jesus and the 12 visited. And of course, we'd love to hear from you today. 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So Dalmanutha is a kind of a brief stop, but pivotal in the life of Jesus and His work here on earth. So after feeding the 4,000, remember this was in the area of the Gerasenes, the Gentile area, he enters an obscure village only to be challenged by the Pharisees, which would happen often during his ministry. And they were demanding signs from Jesus. So his refusal to capitulate to their demands underscores the call to faith rather than seeking proof. And it marks a turning point from Jesus being kind of this public wonder worker to a deeper teaching about trust and discipleship. And that's the key that we're going to be focusing on today. So Jesus and the 12 on Tour in Dalmanutha. Of course, would love to hear from you. Send us an email today, beacon@ewtn.com. Now, this has been such an awesome week. You know, lots of great feasts this week. You know, we had St. Bartholomew, of course, and St. Monica. And today, of course, is the feast of St. Augustine. You know, I love how the feasts of St. Monica and her son, St. Augustine, are kind of back to back. You know, St. Monica, you know, I can see so many moms, you know, being in her situation, you know, the son, kind of recalcitrant son, you know, that off doing his own thing and praying for him and fasting and sacrificing for him. And through her prayers, you know, St. Augustine, and obviously in God's grace, became one of the greatest doctors of the church and theologians in the history of the church. So what a beautiful example. And then today we celebrate him, her son, St. Augustine of Hippo. You know, again, one of the greatest teachers in the church. And his is a powerful story of hope, especially for all of the parents out there whose kids are away from the church. You know, St. Monica had this issue with her son. You know, he had a son out of wedlock, you know, and he was off doing his own thing, and he was falling into the Manichaean, you know, heresy and all of that. And he worked his way through all of that, you know, again, with the help of his mama's prayers and just coming to truly understand, because, you know, the place where he was, the faith that he was practicing couldn't answer the questions, you know, in the deepest parts of his heart. You know, he was asking questions, they had no answers, you know, and then he came to see what so many have come to see since the time of Augustine, that the Catholic Church has the answers to the questions. And sometimes it may be difficult answers. It may not necessarily be the answers that you want to hear, but it's always the truth, you know. And he came to know the truth. Of course, he wrote many, many works. You know, I think, you know, if someone said, well, I've read all of Augustine, I think they'd be fooling themselves. I mean, he's written so much. And of course, probably his most famous work is the Confessions of St. Augustine, where it basically talks about his spiritual journey. And he's very honest and open about the struggles he had. And he talks about his mom and her prayers and all of that. So it's a classic work, you know. So again, many secular universities at the college level, when they study classic works of history, they read Augustine's Confessions, which is part of that. And, you know, there's some great scholarship coming out about St. Augustine. You know, the St. Paul Center for Biblical Theology and the University of Steubenville, you know, they've got some scholars there who are doing some great work on St. Augustine. And, of course, EWTN has many wonderful resources on St. Augustine. So take advantage of that and learn about this great saint today. You know, and he's been an inspiration to me, although I'm not necessarily an Augustine scholar per se. You know, he's been tremendously influential to me. And of course, you know, our Holy Father, Pope Leo XIV, is an Augustinian, you know, so his order follows the rule of St. Augustine. And so obviously our Holy Father is steeped deeply in the tradition and teachings of this great saint. And so all the more reason, right, to even to learn even more about St. Augustine and to learn his approach. You know, his commentary on the Psalms is fantastic. That's probably where I have the deepest connection with him is there. So take advantage and learn about this this great saint, St. Augustine, on his feast day today. All right, Jesus and the 12 on tour. We're going to talk about Jesus and the apostles being in the area of Dalmanutha. This was after the feeding of the 4,000 in the Gentile area of Galilee. And, of course, we'd love to hear from you. Send us an email today, beacon@ewtn.com. And I'm so grateful for St. Augustine and St. Monica and St. Bartholomew and all the saints that we celebrated this week. And I'm particularly grateful for the awesome crew that brings you this show each and every day. I'm talking about Matt Kabinski, who screens your calls, Michael McCall, and Pedro Quilas, who help us out on social media, and the man himself, our producer, the one and only Ace McKay. Ace, how you doing today, my friend?
10: I'm good, man. I wanted to tell you, so we always talk about investing into others around us, right? You know, if you've experienced something, you feed into those who are experiencing it. And then, of course, as you've then had that experience, you feed into someone that's coming up as well, right? So my nephews are officially 8 this month, and I sent them, they've decided that drums is their instrument of choice. And so I sent them their own personalized stick bags, so that way they can carry their sticks with pride and, you know, hopefully not drum on wrong surfaces, you know, but that's, you know, for my brother to try to navigate. But it was funny when they were at the music store, he goes, they've just talked about wanting to go to the music store. He goes, I don't even know what to do, because he's a sports guy. I said, just take them and see what they gravitate to. And then whatever excites them, get them something that they can take home to go to the next level. And he messaged me like that Friday, and he was like, well, and it was a picture of them all hovered around the drums. And I was like, yes. It's like, here we go. Awesome.
4: Yeah. Is it the thing that when you first start learning how to play drums, like, you know, I think that the thing to get down, I think the hardest it would be the coordination. Yeah. Right? Because you're playing rhythm with one hand, another rhythm with the other hand, and then the kick is doing something else. It's like your mind has to get around mm-hmm. how to coordinate limb independence, right? So how do you think through and coordinate this is doing this, and this is doing this, and your feet are doing something else, and then your other foot's doing something like with a hi-hat or maybe double bass or something. It's just like, So with kids that young, is it a thing where you get lessons, or do you just kind of start listening and figuring out, or what's the kind of the approach to that?
10: Well, it's kind of a little bit of both. Like, there's a little bit of natural talent, because obviously before you put sticks in a kid's hand, they're already like, you know, banging on things and hitting tables and tapping pencils. So they might already have that little bit of natural talent. And then it's just a matter of muscle memory. So you can learn it whether you're, you know, learning from Drumeo videos, or you take them to an actual school and, you know, let them have a one-on-one instructor. Because typically what tends to happen is if you learn too much on your own and then you go do lessons or you have an instructor or music classes, then you have to unlearn what you've learned. Because like with drums, and I'm sure it's the same with guitar, is, you know, the way you hold a stick is important. You know, how tight you hold it is important. And a lot of times when you're not told because you just don't know, then you're holding on to things in a way that only hinders you from being able to play certain things. And so once you realize it's, you know, wrist action, it's, you know, the looseness of the stick so that it can bounce off of the head and, you know, all of those things. So as Yoda would say, you have to unlearn what you've learned.

0: earned to move on to the next round.
1: Yeah, because that's so true. Because you develop bad habits,
0: yes.
1: You know, when you start doing things yourself, it's kind of like religious life. You know, a lot of religious orders will only take people up to a certain age.
0: Right.
1: And he said, "Well, why is there an age restriction?" Well, by the time you get to a certain age, you've developed a certain way of praying, a certain way of thinking, and you know, you're not going to be malleable and open enough to the discipline of religious life that requires obedience and routine and these kinds of things. So, you know, you're kind of already set in your ways.
0: Right.
1: You know, you're not able to be formed. You know, so yeah, I guess the same thing goes with instruments as well.
0: So true.
1: Yeah, pretty awesome. All right, Deacon Harold Burke-Sivers here on Beacon of Truth. Today, we're continuing our series of Jesus and the 12 on tour, this time in the area known as Dalmanutha. Would love to hear from you today. Send us an email, beacon@ewtn.com.
2: Why do we pray? I think the answer to this question can be seen in that most wonderful of prayers, the Angelus. First of all comes God's approach to us. He has to declare unto us his presence, that we may respond to that grace given. Having received that grace, we are then able to lay down our lives for him. Then having responded to his grace, he can grow in us, that we may be with him forever in heaven.
3: Hello, this is Father Thomas Morrow. In the name of the Father, and of the Son, and of the Holy Spirit, amen. Let us pray for the end of the terrible crime of abortion in our country and in our world. We praise you, God, for the gift of life, a most precious gift that is the foundation of all that we do, especially our giving thanks to you for this gift. This gift is yours to give and yours to take. We rejoice in this gift, and we ask you to help us to help other people realize that this is something we do not have the right to take on our own initiative, but we must honor and preserve this gift out of reverence for you and for what you have given us. We praise you for all your gifts. In the name of the Father, and of the Son, and of the Holy Spirit, amen.

0: too?
1: Yep.
0: The Conkers or something. Yeah, man. Nice.
1: We had a situation. I had some of my friends. We were doing like a kind of, I call it portable worship. It's like, hey, you know, you guys bring your guitars, your instruments. We might sing some songs. So when you get together with a group, you just never know. Well, there was already a bass player, keyboardist, and guitar player. So I'm like, well, I'm not going to bring drums. Like, the setting wouldn't lend itself. So that's why I'm very thankful that I have what's called a cajon. So it's like a box that makes different sounds, and you just play on it, you know, for whatever you're trying to accomplish. So I just walk in with my box, and they're like, what's that? I was like, drums. They're like,
0: yeah.
1: All right. Always prepared, man.
0: There you go. That's it. You know, I walk around with, it's actually in my rosary packet, which I have here. I always carry my rosary with me. But inside, I have, talk about being prepared, I also have a variety of picks.
1: Nice.
0: That I carry with me as well, because you never know.
1: Right.
0: Right. So I have a variety of picks that I carry with me. Of course, I have the Beacon of Truth pick,
1: yes,
0: here.
1: Love that one.
0: And I have this pick, which is, I got this one from, it's actually a player on YouTube who was selling picks, and I like that this has a divot. And you obviously can't see it here, but it has a divot so you can hold on to it a little better. And then I have this 50th anniversary pick from Les Paul, you know, and I've got a couple other picks, different thicknesses here. I even have a penny that I use to play with here, but, you know, when I feel like Brian May, you know, get my Brian May on.
1: He played with a penny?
0: Yeah.
1: Wow.
0: He plays with
1: that.
0: A sixpence. He never plays with a pick. He always plays with a sixpence. So to kind of get that that Brian May kind of tone, I keep a penny.
1: All
0: now
1: right.
0: I also have some nylon picks because I have a tendency to hold the pick very tightly. So when I'm playing funk, you know, using a heavy pick doesn't work. So I use I have a couple of nylon picks that I use, you know, so I can hold the pick tight and it still can get that rhythm going. So,
1: awesome.
0: So just like goes back to my Boy Scout days, always be prepared.
1: That's right.
0: And I, like I said, keep it in the same pouch that I have my rosary in so that I'm prepared musically and spiritually.
1: Amen.
0: As well.
1: As you should be.
0: I'm Deacon Howard Burke-Sivers, listening to Beacon of Truth. And today we're continuing our series, Jesus and the 12 on Tour. Today's tour stop is Dalmanutha, an area that Jesus went right after the feeding of the 4,000 in the Gentile area. And of course, we'd love to hear from you today. 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
0: All right. Jesus and the 12 on Tour. Today's tour stop is Dalmanutha. Mentioned briefly in the Gospel of Mark, but a pivotal point in Jesus' life and ministry. Of course, we'd love to hear from you today. Send us an email, beacon@ewtn.com. Now, Dalmanutha comes up. This is following the feeding of the 4,000. Is Mark chapter 8, verses 1 to 9. And then Mark continues starting at verse 10. He says, after feeding the 4,000, immediately he, Jesus, of course, got into a boat with his disciples, and they went to the district of Dalmanutha. The Pharisees came and began to argue with him, seeking from him a sign from heaven to test him. And he sighed deeply in his spirit and said, why does this generation seek a sign? Truly, I say to you, no sign will be given to this generation. And he left them, got into the boat again, and went to the other side. You know, again, this follows the feeding of the 4,000. So he moves from the Gentile area back into the Jewish area. This parallels the passage in Matthew chapter 15, verse 39, where Jesus went to the region of Magadan or Magdala. That's where Mary Magdalene is from. And so there's some debate as to whether it's kind of in that general region on the western side of the Sea of Galilee. So after arriving at Dalmanutha, Jesus was again confronted by the Pharisees and wanted a sign. Now think about it. That makes sense. Jesus is teaching certain things. He's doing miracles. Obviously, he's gathering many people around him, followers. And so now it's gotten to the point where he's gotten the attention of the spiritual leaders of the Jewish people, particularly the Pharisees that we see Jesus getting in discussions with numerous times throughout the Gospels. So now it's gotten to, they kind of ignored him for a while, but then it's gotten to a point where they can't ignore him anymore. And so they start to confront him. And often when they try to confront him, they said they're testing him. They're trying to trip him up. They're trying to debunk him, if you will, to try to see that he's a fraud so he doesn't have such a strong effect on the people. So, in fact, the Pharisees think that he's leading them away from a true worship of God to some other way of thinking. That's not with the mind of God. Of course, nothing else could be further from the truth, and so I could see why, they were testing him. Again, not to mock him or anything like that, but they're saying like, we have to protect the faith of the people, and they see Jesus as an attack or an affront to authentic Jewish teaching and ways of living, and so that's why often that they try to confront him. And so, and one of the ways that they try to do this is we want a sign from heaven, And of course, I mean, look, if you can just you're teaching all this stuff, which is great, but if you can show us a sign, if you can do something miraculous that only God can do, then we'll start to listen to you and convince you. And Jesus is not, I mean, Jesus could have easily done some sign or some miracle in front of them. But here's the thing, Jesus is not a performer. He's there to do the Father's will. And Jesus does miracles for very specific purposes. And it's not necessarily trying to convince people. I'll give you an example. So say Jesus went to heal the man who was born blind, right? So here's a guy who was blind from birth, okay? And so when people have an impediment like that, a physical impediment, like say they're have their hand are palsied, right? Or they have some kind of deformity, or they're born without a limb, or they have leprosy or something like that. They were considered pariah. They were considered outcasts from the people. Obviously, if you had leprosy, you couldn't even live in the town. You had to live on the outskirts of town and away from everybody. If you were blind or had some other kind of physical impairment, you could live in the town, but you couldn't worship. You couldn't go in the temple because you had this deformity. There's, and again, remember what they would often say to Jesus, what did this person do? What did their parents do to deserve this from God? So they think that blindness or palsy or some other being deaf or mute or something like that was some kind of punishment from God for something that this person's parents may have done, and now this punishment has been passed on to the children. And Jesus would often say, no, this is for the glory of God. And so he restores people to the nature from which God intended. So people weren't meant to be born blind. People weren't meant to have palsies, hands or anything like that, or any kinds of birth defects. They were not meant that wasn't this. All of these happened because we're still dealing with the effects of original sin. So Jesus, he does two things when he does miracles. He restores the person to the nature from which it wasn't they were intended to have from God from the beginning, and two, he heals them so that they can worship, because now that they're no longer blind, They're no longer lame, like you know, like the cripple who couldn't walk or things like they couldn't worship. But now that they're healed, they can go into the temple to worship God now, right? And so he freed them from their physical impairment so they could be free to worship and give honor to God, you know, which is a beautiful thing. You know, so that's so now they're saying, just, you know, Jesus, perform for us, do something for us to convince us, you know, that you are who you say you are. And it could have been so easy, you know, for him to do something, and they, you know, would have been. And maybe you ask yourself, why didn't he do that? Look, why does Jesus make it so hard on himself? Why didn't he just say, okay, do something and this will prove who you are? Okay, watch this. Bam. He does something utterly miraculous, out of the blue, totally ca catch him off guard. And they're like, whoa, hold on. You know, but here's the thing. I think Jesus was smart not to do that. First of all, he doesn't capitulate to the whims of people that just tell him to do whatever they want him to do, for one. And second, think about it. If he would have, in fact, they were there when Jesus did some of the miracles. They were there and saw it, and they still refused to believe. Remember when Jesus healed a person, I think it was a person that was lame on the Sabbath. On and, th and instead of like realizing, oh my goodness, this guy just healed this person right in front of us. And but instead of like realizing, wait a minute, could this guy possibly be the Messiah? Because he's doing things that Isaiah said that the Messiah would be doing, you know, and we're seeing the fulfillment of this in this person of Jesus. Could it be him? But instead, they say, well, he did it on the Sabbath, so he can't be the Messiah. I say, wait a minute, because he did it, a miraculous healing on the Sabbath, they're not willing to believe him. He did a miraculous healing. Why don't we focus on that? You know, that's the point there. See, so Jesus is at this point, you know, he said he deeply sighed in his spirit. He's like, ugh, these guys, they just don't get it. Why don't they open their hearts and listen? You know, why can't they just see, you know, through the words that I'm speaking, the miracles that I'm doing, who I am? You know, why do they want me to be some kind of like carnival trickster or something like that? So, you know, again, a brief appearance, but very powerful. Jesus and the 12 on tour in Dalmanutha. Of course, we'd love to hear from you. Send us an email today, beacon@ewtn.com.

0: The Call, A Call from God. Sister Breege McKenna shares her experience.
1: Maybe out there, someplace in the world, you, a young girl, are thinking, how would I know I have a vocation? Or how do I know that it's God calling me? The advice I would give you is first to pray, to go before the Lord. Because, you know, the Lord has ways. He doesn't sit on a chair and tell you, just like the same as marriage. There's a period of time that you pray, you may meet the person, you're not sure, you spend time with them, and then eventually when you get to know, you make a temporary commitment, then you make a permanent commitment. It's the same with religious life. If you feel a calling, and I would say this to sisterhood, but also to priesthood or brotherhood, that the first thing to do is pray, and I would advise you go to Mass. Because, you know, the Eucharist is the most intimate and beautiful moment, especially after you receive Holy Communion. Say, Jesus, show me your will. What do you want me to do with my life? And always pray for the perfect will of God. And if God is calling you to religious life, you know, I think it was Francis Thomas, the poet, said, he's the hound of heaven. He won't let you go. You will hear that little voice. Of course, you can reject it and you'll always wonder. So I would really encourage you, If you sense that call, then pray, where does the Lord want you? Where you will best serve him. And that's the only way that you're going to be able to know, is this God's will?
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0: Wait for it.
1: Oh, that hesitation.
0: Yeah, that's awesome.
1: That's what's always fun as a live band, is like watching each other. Like, yes, when you're listening to recording, it's on a beat, you know, so it's on, you know, 4 counts, 8 counts, whatever. But you can watch each other and you're like, and then you do it together. Like, it's just, which I was thinking about this today. Think about like when you're learning, you talk about like when you're a kid, like learning, like you put the needle back, you know, trying to figure it out, learn it, whatever. Have you ever played to like a live track? Like, so instead of the band in their studio version, play to their live version, if there is one, because there's so many nuances that is different about playing with the recording when it is in a live setting, because there may be, it may be longer, it may have extra jam sections, it might end differently, yeah. or it might have a key change and, you know, goes into that progression. How do you adapt in that setting? Like, that's good practice for any musician, because the improvisation has to be there.
0: Yeah, I used to play along with Queen Live Killers.
1: Yeah,
0: that live double album, and so I would learn the songs from the album first, and then try to play them live, because I'd love to try to play like and then hear the crowd behind you. Those
1: right,
0: kind of,
1: like they're cheering for you. Yeah,
0: yeah, and and on that album they would they did medleys. And so, like, they'd be playing part of a song, and all of a sudden, they'd go into another song, and yes. then go into another song, like a medley. And so, that was always challenging, you know, to like, and the like, transitions from one song to another was something that wasn't on the regular albums as well. So, you're right. Yeah. You know, it's a whole different feel. And I remember playing in the band in college, and I used to love when we used to do like Prince songs or something like that, or James Brown. We used to do stop time stuff, you know. And you're right, we'd have to look at each other, and especially the lead singer, you know, everybody stop on the one, and you're just playing bam, two time, bam, bam, three time, bam, bam, bam, and you don't know what number's coming,
1: right?
0: You know, so you have to listen, you have to watch, you have to pay attention. And he goes, and he would say groove, and then bam, back into the groove again, you know, that we were in before. It's like, oh, that's just so much fun, and that's something you can't practice, because, you know, it's live on stage. You don't know what, you know, and it's the lead singer kind of driving it and feeling it. And that was just always so much fun to be part of that.
1: Yeah. And for anybody starting a new band and you're playing covers, doing medleys of covers also will get you booked. Because first of all, when you show a song list, they see all these songs you play, or it keeps the crowd guessing. Because it's like you're going into part of their favorite song, and then you transition into something else because it's in the same key. Like, it's amazing to watch a crowd's face when they're waiting on the next part, and then you go into something else. They're like, oh, you blew my mind.
0: Yeah.
1: You're welcome.
0: Yeah, yeah, yeah. And I love that. But sometimes it's a little frustrating, especially if it's a song that you love and you want to hear the whole thing. And he's right. Like, oh, I'm only going to hear part of it tonight, you know. So
1: yeah, DJs do that at weddings. They frustrate their crowd and they'll go into something like, you know, before, you know, like Turn Down for What, like they'll go into like Dancing Queen by ABBA or so, you know, and it's like, and the crowd goes, man, come on.
0: Yeah. That's awesome. I'm Deacon Harold Burke-Sivers, listening to Beacon of Truth. And today we're continuing our series, Jesus and the 12 on Tour. And today we're talking about Jesus' brief stop in the area known as Dalmanutha. He went back to the Jewish region after stopping in the Gentile region in the area of the Gerasenes and speaking with the people and doing a few miracles there. Feeds the 4,000, and then comes back across the Sea of Galilee, back on the western side to the area of Dalmanutha, where he's confronted by the Pharisees, which often happened to Jesus. And today Jesus shows a little bit of frustration with them. And, you know, because, oh, you want a sign, you want a sign. He goes, like, listen to what I've been doing. You know, listen to what I've been teaching. There's a sign for you there, you know. So we're going to dive into this a little bit more. So, of course, we'd love to hear from you today. Send us an email, beacon@ewtn.com.
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0: 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Now, we're reading from Mark's gospel, but there's kind of a parallel, and this is where there's a little bit of a little bit of not confusion, but because when Matthew records this area, he says in Matthew 15, 38 and 39, he said, "Those that ate were 4,000 men, besides women and children." So this is the feeding of the 4,000. After sending away the crowds, he got into a boat and went to the region of Magadan. All right, Magadan. Also called Magdala, that's the area where Mary Magdalene was from. In Matthew's gospel, Magdala. In Mark's gospel, it's Dalmanutha. So there's some, back and forth by scholars whether this was the same area. Mark calls it a district of Dalmanutha, so it could have been within the region of Magdala. But that's neither here nor there. Who cares? The point is that Jesus, after he fed the 4,000, went back into the Jewish area and was confronted by the Pharisees there. And he said, "No sign will be given to this generation." What do you mean, no sign will be given to this generation? He is talking about, well, he because he's actually doing signs for the generation, right? I mean, he's healing lepers and giving some beautiful teaching, some fulfillment of the prophets of the Old Testament. So in a sense, he is giving sign, but he says no sign will be given to this generation. In a sense, he's going back to the prophets, who were given signs through the prophets and they ignored them. And many times the prophets spoke to the people, here's what God wants. They either ignored the prophets, or in some cases, they killed the prophets because they didn't want to hear what the prophet had to say. And so Jesus said, "Look, I'm not playing that game. The prophets all were pointing toward me, and toward the teaching, because I am he's the Word that became flesh and dwelt among us, the second person of the Trinity. So God Himself has come to bring the message of salvation to His people, no longer through a prophet. Jesus is the fulfillment of all prophecy. So there's no more signs that are needed because He is the sign. He is God, and that's His point." So the area of Dalmanutha is not exactly known, but again, if you go back to Matthew's gospel, it suggests that it's area near the Magdala, the home of Mary Magdalene. In fact, I've been to Magdala again, and I'm praying that the conflict that's going on in the Middle East will God will bring peace to that region so that pilgrims can go back there and experience these amazing places that we hear week after week in the Gospels. Jesus went here, Jesus went there, to Jerusalem and Bethlehem and all. In fact, the amazing places we've been talking about on Jesus and the 12 on tour, all these amazing tour stops, Galilee, up in Bethsaida, and all the different places that are mentioned in the Gospels. And so Magdala is there. In fact, you can walk through Magdala. You can look at some of the ruins, some of the original temple artwork there that has been uncovered by archaeologists, and they're still continuing. It's an active archaeological site, and so you can go there and see this area that's at least the area near where we're talking about today. So what's unique in Mark's account is that nowhere else in Scripture, or even in the Jewish sources like the Mishnah or the Talmud, which is the oral and written traditions of the Israelites, they don't mention Dalmanutha at all, which highlights Mark's unique contribution to the gospel here. So no one else mentions this area of Dalmanutha. So it seems to be, it would have been a small village or district on the Sea of Galilee, on the western shore. Again, not exactly sure where Dalmanutha is, but again, some people think that it's actually Magdala. It could be the same place or near the same place. And so Jesus's tour stop in Dalmanutha with the 12 represents a movement from the miracle feeding of the in this case feeding of the 4,000 to confrontation, where the Pharisees are seeking signs. So the people who received the bread and the fish from Jesus believed in his provision, that Jesus can provide for his people, but the Pharisees in Dalmanutha sought to test him, showing their spiritual blindness, right? So here's Jesus going around doing these healings, doing the miracles, in fact, just feeding the 4,000, and the Pharisees are blind, spiritually blind. So Jesus is doing the healing, but they cannot receive the true healing that Jesus wants to give them because they're not open to the message that Jesus is bringing to them. And I could see a little bit of why they were stubborn. Because remember, they were looking for a Messiah who would save them from their enemy. And who was the enemy? Rome. So they're looking for a military leader or a political leader who is charismatic enough and powerful enough to overthrow Roman rule and establish Israel again, independent and strong and not under the rule of the Romans. Of course, the Romans allowed them to continue to practice their faith. He allowed them to go to Jerusalem in the temple, and they were free to express their religious ideology as long as it didn't, upset. So the Romans didn't force them to follow pagan worship that like as they did, or to align themselves with the pantheon of gods, that kind of thing. So they allowed them peacefully to practice their faith. But still, the Pharisees, no, we don't even want to be controlled in that. We want to be free and independent. So they thought that the Messiah would be someone who would be a military leader, overthrow the Romans, and restore Israel to its proper independent state again. And they saw that Jesus was not that. And so, because Jesus was not that, now he was leading them from slavery, right? He was leading them to freedom, but from their sin, not from political rule, not from a foreign government, but from their sins, freedom from the power of evil. Showing them the way to salvation so they could spend eternity with the Lord in heaven. And the Pharisees were blind to that. So even though Jesus healed the blind and the lame, the Pharisees were still blind and lame to who Jesus truly was, right? And so this is a part of the interesting thing here in Mark's gospel. This is what makes it so interesting, the little transition. So we see that people accepting Jesus by faith, but the people who are the exemplars of the faith, who were the administrators of the law, were blind. So that it's because they couldn't see who Jesus truly was. And so we see here also this in this brief encounter anticipates the growing opposition that would eventually lead to Jesus's passion, right? And this is one of the reasons why Jesus never said, after he did a healing amongst the Israelites, among the Jews, he never said, "Go and tell everybody what I just did." I brought this point up earlier this week, that Jesus, but he would tell the Gentiles, "Yes, go and tell everybody." But with the Jews, he would say, "No, don't say anything," because that would hasten his persecution. And before he was able to, for the 3 years, be able to fully teach and profess everything that God the Father wanted him to say, wanted him to teach, and so he couldn't prematurely. He knew that his life was going to end. He knew he was going to be crucified and persecuted. He knew that was coming, but he had to fulfill the message from the Father, the gospel. He had to express the gospel in its fullness, and so he said, "Don't. I know this is coming, but we don't want this I don't want this to come prematurely. So kind of keep this to yourself, you know. But yet we see now the beginning of this growing opposition to Jesus that would eventually, in God's time, lead to the ultimate sacrifice that Jesus would make on the cross after instituting the Eucharist and giving us the priesthood. He fulfilled all of Old Testament sacrifice, both the bloody sacrifice and the non-bloody sacrifice, the Zarach and the Asa sacrifices. He fulfilled them perfectly at the Last Supper and consummated on the cross. You know, so this is what Jesus was preparing the people for, you know, not for military overthrow. Again, this was a mistake that Judas made, which is why Judas betrayed him, because he felt that Jesus betrayed him. You know, he was betraying the Jewish people by not being a military leader that would overthrow the Roman government. You know, so this is also an important issue that's going on here. And so it says, immediately after feeding the 4,000, Jesus warned his disciples about the leaven of the Pharisees, you know, urging them to trust rather than to doubt. You know, leaven is something that you mix in with the yeast, with the bread, in order for it to rise. That's the difference between leavened bread and unleavened bread. You know, you remember in the Old Testament,

not a gluten-free host, because without the gluten, it couldn't be real bread, and therefore it couldn't be the proper matter for the reception of the sacrament and the holy sacrifice of the Mass. So it's not no gluten host, it's a low gluten host. So just wanted to, since we're kind of talking about that, just wanted to make that distinction there. I'm Deacon Harold Burke-Sivers, listening to Beacon of Truth. And today we're continuing our series, Jesus and the 12 on Tour. We're talking about Jesus and the 12 in the area of Dalmanutha, where he went after going to the Gentile side of the Sea of Galilee and doing miracles there and feeding the 4,000. He now comes back across the Sea of Galilee to the western side, and he's in this area known as Dalmanutha, only mentioned in Mark's gospel. In Matthew's gospel, he calls it Magdala or a Magadan, which is the area where Mary Magdalene was from, which you can go and visit in the Holy Land today. And so we'd love to hear from you today as we discuss this this tour stop of Jesus. Send us an email, beacon@ewtn.com. So if we look a little deeper at what this passage is saying to us, let's take a look at it a little bit deeper scripturally. So we Jesus transitions here from abundance to confrontation. So right after, again, feeding the 4,000, which is a symbol of divine provision, God providing for his people. This is something that God has always tried to do. We see this in the Old Testament, to give abundance to his people, to provide for them, both Jews and Gentiles alike. But then what happened? They doubted. They it's well, it's not funny, but this is the pattern that we see over and over again in the Old Testament and with us. God wants relationship with his people. He establishes the relationship. The people say, yes, we want to be in relationship with you, Lord. So God provides for the needs of his people. The people get sidetracked, and maybe they get a little bit spiritually lazy, a little lethargic. What's that bright, shiny object over there? And they turn away from the Lord. They turn away from his teaching. They fall for the lies of the pagan cultures around them, for the allurements of quick pleasures, and things that turn their minds and hearts away from God. And so God says, "Well, I love you, but you want to choose this? Okay, so here's the results of your free choice to turn away from me." And then the people would get in trouble. Often an enemy would come and overpower the Israelites, and they would find themselves in a position of servitude or slavery, and then they would beg God to rescue them. And so God would come back and try to establish another covenant with his people. We see this over and over and over again. And the same thing is a pattern with us. God does wants to do amazing things in our lives. He establishes the covenant. He gives us the sacraments. And still, because of concupiscence, which is the tendency within us to say no to God's invitation to love and life, we turn away from God. We sin. Sometimes we sin seriously. We cut ourselves off from God's life. But God is patient and God is loving, and he waits for us to turn back to him so that we can share life with him once more. And so Jesus wants to give us an abundance. He said I want to give them life and give them life to the full. Just like when he did the miracle of turning water into wine at the wedding feast, the wine was overflowing, and that is a beautiful symbol of Jesus' overflowing love for each and every one of us. And so God wants to provide for us. We have to be open to accept God's provision. We have to make a gift of ourselves to God and to others so we can be worthy of the abundance that God wants to give us, so we can cooperate with the grace rather than demanding proof. And that's the problem with atheism. Atheism says, well, just show, you can't even prove to me that God exists. I need proof. I want to see a miracle. I want to see. That's the Pharisees of today. So the atheists of today and the non-believers of today would, in a sense, be like the Pharisees. Obviously it's a different dynamic, because obviously the Pharisees believed in God, and they were trying to uphold the law,
and they saw Jesus.

0: physicists who said he was God, they want him to prove it. And same thing with atheists, they want us to prove it. And there is, I think, abundance of proof out there. Even like the Shroud of Turin, for example, Eucharistic miracles. There's all kinds of signs up there, but again, they're ignoring the signs. They want something now. I want to sit here and I want to watch this person who is lame get up from that wheelchair and walk. Then I'll believe. Instead of looking at the Eucharistic miracles, looking at the Shroud of Turin, looking at all the other unexplained miracles, like Fulton Sheen is going to be beatified coming up here very, in the next couple of weeks. Obviously there was a miracle. The child was dead for 61 minutes, and came back, and no medical explanation whatsoever as to not only did he come back from the dead after 61 minutes, that he didn't have any serious or detrimental side effects from oxygen deprivation to the brain for that long. Doctors have no explanation. In fact, that was the miracle that was used for the beatification for Archbishop Sheen. So they don't want to look at all that. They want to see something now. So just like Jesus didn't fall for it then, we shouldn't fall for that now. Look at the proof that God has already given us in abundance. So Jesus refuses to provide a kind of apocalyptic or spectacular sign that the Pharisees sought. Why? Because he himself is the true sign. Right, he himself, in the embodiment of the second person of the Trinity, he is the sign. His words, his deeds, and ultimately his cross and resurrection would be the ultimate sign of his love for us and the proof of God's work of salvation in our lives every day. So we see that Jesus sighed deeply in his spirit, and I can imagine, when God looks at us. When we don't stand up for our faith, when we don't live according to teachings of the church, Jesus, God is like, ah, oh, my people, you got to hear him sighing a little bit out of frustration. But at this also, Jesus' sighing also echoes the lament of the prophets, right? Isaiah chapter 65, Ezekiel chapter 18, where they were sighing over the people's lack of belief. All right, some beautiful lessons today from Jesus and the 12 on tour. All right, our next episode, Beacon of Truth playlist, Black Hole Sun by Soundgarden. 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The Father and the Son and the Holy Spirit. Amen.
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7: The Eighth Commandment. You shall not bear false witness against your neighbor. 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We can do this often through detraction by disclosing others' faults without a valid reason, or calumny, just outright lying about other people, likewise through rash judgment. This commandment also protects the truth, which is another very, very great good. To lie is to speak something that we know is false with the intention of deceiving others. We ought to be dedicated to the truth. It is the truth that sets people free, while errors and lies entrap people in many difficult and often sinful situations. The Lord asks us to give witness to the truth of the gospel. This commandment therefore asks us to stay dedicated to the truth and to other people's reputation. The Eighth Commandment, you shall not bear false witness against your neighbor.
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0: and Gracie Christie.
1: Steve, here's a really offensive argument from the pro-choice side, that restricting abortion is unfair to the poor and minorities because they need it the most.
2: Right. Well, let's be clear. Abortion advocates are not worried about helping the poor or minorities, but they are happy to help them abort their children. In fact, Planned Parenthood, the most prolific killer of unborn, places the majority of their abortion centers in minority neighborhoods. And its founder, Margaret Sanger, was an outspoken racist who wanted to eliminate what she called indiscriminate breeding by minorities, whom she considered to be human weeds. And her plan has worked remarkably well. Abortion is now the number one killer of black lives in America, more than heart disease, cancer, and gun violence combined.
1: You know what minority and poor families need the most? Pregnancy resource centers where they can get the assistance and support they need to welcome their children into the world.
3: Good day, friends, and welcome to this segment of The Crux of the Matter. I'm Father Wade Menezes of the Fathers of Mercy. Today I'd like to provide a brief lesson on the proper placement of the tabernacle within the church. While this has been a topic of some confusion over the years, it really shouldn't be, since the church's teaching on the subject is quite clear. All we have to do is look to Pope Benedict XVI's 2007 apostolic exhortation, Sacramentum Caritatis, the Sacrament of Charity, specifically number 69. In this document, the Holy Father provides a nice summation of all that the church has said on this subject since the Second Vatican Council. The Holy Father states that in churches which do not have a Blessed Sacrament chapel and where the high altar with its tabernacle is still in place, it is appropriate to continue to use this structure for the reservation and adoration of the Eucharist, taking care not to place the celebrant's chair in front of it. In new churches, it is good to position the Blessed Sacrament chapel close to the sanctuary, and where this is not possible, it is preferable to locate the tabernacle in the sanctuary, in a sufficiently elevated place, at the center of the apse area, or in another place where it will be equally conspicuous. Attention to these considerations, the Holy Father continues, will lend dignity to the tabernacle, which must always be cared for. As faithful Catholics, the main point to remember here is that the correct positioning of the tabernacle contributes to the recognition of Christ's real presence in the Blessed Sacrament, so that the place where the Holy Eucharist is reserved, marked by a sanctuary lamp, should be readily visible to everyone upon entering the church and not in some obscure location. This has been The Crux of the Matter. I'm Father Wade Menezes. Thanks for joining us.
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6: 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The Bible used is the Revised Standard Version, Catholic Edition, specifically the Great Adventure Bible from Ascension. 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In Jeremiah, we learn about good shame and how God calls us higher through that shame. In Judith, we'll hear the story leading up to meeting this great heroine of the Old Testament.
5: Hi, my name is Father Mike Schmitz, and you're listening to The Bible in a Year, where we encounter God's voice and live life through the lens of Scripture. Using the Great Adventure Bible timeline, we'll read all the way from Genesis to Revelation, discovering how the story of salvation unfolds and how we fit into that story today. The Great Adventure Bible Timeline was developed by Jeff Cavins and is provided by Ascension, who produced and funded this program. It is day 248. We are reading from Jeremiah chapters 35 and 36, as well as Judith chapters 6 and 7, and Proverbs chapter 17, verses 1 through 4. The book of Jeremiah, chapter 35, The Rechabites Commended. The word which came to Jeremiah from the Lord in the days of Jehoiakim, the son of Josiah, king of Judah, go to the house of the Rechabites and speak with them and bring them to the

house of the Lord into one of the chambers, then offer them wine to drink. So I took Jaazaniah, the son of Jeremiah, the son of Habazaniah, and his brothers, and all his sons, and the whole house of the Rechabites. I brought them to the house of the Lord into the chamber of the sons of Hanan, the son of Igdaliah, the man of God, which was near the chamber of the princes, above the chamber of Maaseiah, the son of Shallum, keeper of the threshold. Then I set before the Rechabites pitchers full of wine and cups, and I said to them, "Drink wine." But they answered, "We will drink no wine. For Jonadab, the son of Rechab, our father, commanded us, 'You shall not drink wine, neither you nor your sons forever. You shall not build a house. You shall not sow seed. You shall not plant or have a vineyard, but you shall live in tents all your days, that you may live many days in the land where you sojourn.' We have obeyed the voice of Jonadab, the son of Rechab, our father, in all that he commanded us, to drink no wine all our days, ourselves, our wives, our sons, or our daughters, and not to build houses to dwell in. We have no vineyard or field or seed, but we have lived in tents and have obeyed and done all that Jonadab, our father, commanded us. But when Nebuchadnezzar, king of Babylon, came up against the land, we said, 'Come and let us go to Jerusalem, for fear of the army of the Chaldeans and the army of the Syrians.' So we are living in Jerusalem." Then the word of the Lord came to Jeremiah. "Thus says the Lord of hosts, the God of Israel, 'Go and say to the men of Judah and the inhabitants of Jerusalem, will you not receive instruction and listen to my words, says the Lord? The command which Jonadab, the son of Rechab, gave to his sons to drink no wine has been kept, and they drink none to this day, for they have obeyed their father's command. I have spoken to you persistently, but you have not listened to me. I have sent to you all my servants, the prophets, sending them persistently, saying, turn now, every one of you, from his evil way, and amend your doings, and do not go after other gods to serve them, and then you shall dwell in the land which I gave to you and your fathers. But you did not incline your ear or listen to me. The sons of Jonadab, the son of Rechab, have kept the command which their father gave them, but this people has not obeyed me. Therefore, thus says the Lord, the God of hosts, the God of Israel, behold, I am bringing on Judah and all the inhabitants of Jerusalem all the evil that I have pronounced against them, because I have spoken to them, and they have not listened. I have called to them, and they have not answered." But to the house of the Rechabites, Jeremiah said, "Thus says the Lord of hosts, the God of Israel, because you have obeyed the command of Jonadab, your father, and kept all his precepts, and done all that he commanded you, therefore, thus says the Lord of hosts, the God of Israel, Jonadab, the son of Rechab, shall never lack a man to stand before me." Chapter 36. The scroll is read. In the fourth year of Jehoiakim, the son of Josiah, king of Judah, this word came to Jeremiah from the Lord. "Take a scroll and write on it all the words that I have spoken to you against Israel and Judah and all the nations, from the day I spoke to you, from the days of Josiah until today. It may be that the house of Judah will hear all the evil which I intend to do to them, so that everyone may turn from his evil way, and that I may forgive their iniquity and their sin." Then Jeremiah called Baruch, the son of Neriah, and Baruch wrote upon a scroll, at the dictation of Jeremiah, all the words of the Lord which he had spoken to him. And Jeremiah ordered Baruch, saying, "I am debarred from going to the house of the Lord, so you are to go. And on a fast day, in the hearing of all the people in the Lord's house, you shall read the words of the Lord from the scroll which you have written at my dictation. You shall read them also in the hearing of all the men of Judah who come out of their cities. It may be that their supplication will come before the Lord, and that everyone will turn from his evil way, for great is the anger and the wrath that the Lord has pronounced against this people." And Baruch, the son of Neriah, did all that Jeremiah the prophet ordered him about reading from the scroll the words of the Lord in the Lord's house. In the fifth year of Jehoiakim, the son of Josiah, king of Judah, in the ninth month, all the people in Jerusalem and all the people who came from the cities of Judah to Jerusalem proclaimed a fast before the Lord. Then, in the hearing of all the people, Baruch read the words of Jeremiah from the scroll in the house of the Lord, in the chamber of Gemariah, the son of Shaphan, the secretary, which was in the upper court, at the entry of the new gate of the Lord's house. When Micaiah, the son of Gemariah, son of Shaphan, heard all the words of the Lord from the scroll, he went down to the king's house into the secretary's chamber, and all the princes were sitting there. Elishama, the secretary, Deliah, the son of Shemaiah, Elnathan, the son of Achbor, Gemariah, the son of Shaphan, Zedekiah, the son of Hananiah, and all the princes. And Micaiah told them all the words that he had heard when Baruch read the scroll in the hearing of the people.
Then all the princes sent Jehudai, the son of Nethaniah, son of Shelemiah, son of Cushi, to say to Baruch, take in your hand the scroll that you read in the hearing of the people, and come. So Baruch, the son of Neriah, took the scroll in his hand and came to them. And they said, sit down and read it. So Baruch read it to them. When they heard all the words, they turned one to another in fear, and they said to Baruch, we must report all these words to the king. Then they asked Baruch, tell us, how did you write all these words? Was it at his dictation? Baruch answered them, he dictated all these words to me while I wrote them with ink on the scroll. Then the princes said to Baruch, go and hide, you and Jeremiah, and let no one know where you are. King Jehoiakim burns the scroll. So they went into the court to the king, having put the scroll in the chamber of Elishama, the secretary, and they reported all the words to the king. Then the king sent Jehudai to get the scroll, and he took it from the chamber of Elishama, the secretary, and Jehudai read it to the king and all the princes who stood beside the king. It was the ninth month, and the king was sitting in the winter house, and there was a fire burning in the brazier before him. As Jehudai read three or four columns, the king would cut them off with a penknife and throw them into the fire in the brazier until the entire scroll was consumed in the fire that was in the brazier. Yet neither the king nor any of his servants who heard all these words was afraid, nor did they tear their garments. Even when Elnathan and Deliah and Gemariah urged the king not to burn the scroll, he would not listen to them. And the king commanded Jeremiel, the king's son, and Sariah, the son of Azrael, and Shelemiah, the son of Abdeel, to seize Baruch, the secretary, and Jeremiah, the prophet. But the Lord hid them. Jeremiah dictates another scroll. Now, after the king had burned the scroll with the words which Baruch spoke at Jeremiah's dictation, the word of the Lord came to Jeremiah. Take another scroll and write on it all the former words that were in the first scroll, which Jehoiakim, the king of Judah, has burned. And concerning Jehoiakim, king of Judah, you shall say, thus says the Lord, you have burned this scroll, saying, why have you written in it that the king of Babylon will certainly come and destroy this land and will cut off from it man and beast? Therefore, thus says the Lord concerning Jehoiakim, king of Judah, he shall have none to sit upon the throne of David, and his dead body shall be cast out to the heat by day and the frost by night. And I will punish him and his offspring and his servants for their iniquity. I will bring upon them and upon the inhabitants of Jerusalem and upon the men of Judah all the evil that I have pronounced against them, but they would not hear. Then Jeremiah took another scroll and gave it to Baruch the scribe, the son of Neriah, who wrote on it at the dictation of Jeremiah all the words of the scroll which Jehoiakim, king of Judah, had burned in the fire, and many similar words were added to them. The Book of Judith, Chapter 6. Achior handed over to the Israelites. When the disturbance made by the men outside the council died down, Holofernes, the commander of the Assyrian army, said to Achior and all the Moabites in the presence of all the foreign contingents, and who are you, Achior, and your hirelings of Ephraim, to prophesy among us as you have done today, and tell us not to make war against the people of Israel, because their God will defend them? Who is God except Nebuchadnezzar? He will send his forces and will destroy them from the face of the earth, and their God will not deliver them. We, the king's servants, will destroy them as one man. They cannot resist the might of our cavalry. We will burn them up, and their mountains will be drunk with their blood, and their fields will be full of their dead. They cannot withstand us, but will utterly perish. So says the king Nebuchadnezzar, the Lord of the whole earth, for he has spoken, none of his words shall be in vain. But you, Achior, you Ammonite hireling, who have said these words on the day of your iniquity, you shall not see my face again from this day, until I take revenge on this race that came out of Egypt. Then the sword of my army and the spear of my servants shall pierce your sides, and you shall fall among their wounded when I return. Now my slaves are going to take you back into the hill country and put you in one of the cities beside the passes, and you will not die until you perish along with them. If you really hope in your heart that they will not be taken, do not look downcast. I have spoken, and none of my words shall fail. Then Holofernes ordered his slaves, who waited on him in his tent, to seize Achior and take him to Bethuliah and hand him over to the men of Israel. So the slaves took him and led him out of the camp into the plain, and from the plain they went up into the hill country and came to the springs below Bethuliah. When the men of the city saw them, they caught up their weapons and ran out of the city to the top of the hill, and all the slingers kept them from coming up by casting stones at them. However, they got under the shelter of the hill
and they bound Achior and left him.

lying at the foot of the hill, and returned to their master. Then the men of Israel came down from their city and found him, and they untied him and brought him into Bethuliah and placed him before the magistrates of their city, who in those days were Uzziah the son of Micah of the tribe of Simeon, and Jabriz the son of Gathoniel, and Sharmiz the son of Melchiel. They called together all the elders of the city, and all their young men and their women ran to the assembly, and they set Achior in the midst of all their people. And Uzziah asked him what had happened. He answered and told them what had taken place at the council of Holofernes, and all that he had said in the presence of the Assyrian leaders, and all that Holofernes had said so boastfully against the house of Israel. Then the people fell down and worshipped God, and cried out to him and said, O Lord, God of heaven, behold their arrogance, and have pity on the humiliation of our people, and look this day upon the faces of those who are consecrated to you. Then they consoled Achior, and praised him greatly. And Uzziah took him from the assembly to his own house, and gave a banquet for the elders, and all that night they called on the God of Israel for help. Chapter 7. The Campaign Against Bethuliah. The next day, Holofernes ordered his whole army and all the allies who had joined him to break camp and move against Bethuliah and to seize the passes up into the hill country and make war on the Israelites. So all their warriors moved their camp that day. Their force of men of war was 170,000 infantry and 12,000 cavalry, together with the baggage and the foot soldiers handling it, a very great multitude. They encamped in the valley near Bethuliah beside the spring, and they spread out in breadth over Dothan as far as Balbaim and in length from Bethuliah to Siamon, which faces Esdraelon. When the Israelites saw their vast numbers, they were greatly terrified, and everyone said to his neighbor, "These men will now lick up the face of the whole land. Neither the high mountains, nor the valleys, nor the hills will bear their weight." Then each man took up his weapons, and when they had kindled fires on their towers, they remained on guard all that night. On the second day, Holofernes led out all his cavalry in full view of the Israelites in Bethuliah, and examined the approaches to the city, and visited the springs that supplied their water, and seized them, and set guards of soldiers over them, and then returned to his army. Then all the chieftains of the people of Esau, and all the leaders of the Moabites, and the commanders of the coastland came to him and said, "Let our Lord hear a word, lest his army be defeated. For these people, the Israelites, do not rely on their spears, but on the height of the mountains where they live, for it is not easy to reach the tops of their mountains. Therefore, my Lord, do not fight against them in battle array, and not a man of your army will fall. Remain in your camp, and keep all the men in your forces with you. Only let your servants take possession of the spring of water that flows from the foot of the mountain, for this is where all the people of Bethuliah get their water. So thirst will destroy them, and they will give up their city. We and our people will go up to the tops of the nearby mountains and camp there to keep watch that not a man gets out of the city. They and their wives and children will waste away with famine, and before the sword reaches them, they will be strewn about in the streets where they live. So you will pay them back with evil, because they rebelled and did not receive you peaceably." These words pleased Holofernes and all his servants, and he gave orders to do as they said. So the army of the Ammonites moved forward together with 5,000 Assyrians, and they encamped in the valley and seized the water supply and the springs of the Israelites. And the sons of Esau and the sons of Ammon went up and encamped in the hill country opposite Dothan. And they sent some of their men toward the south and the east, towards Akrabah, which is near Chusi, beside the brook Mokmor. The rest of the Assyrian army encamped in the plain and covered the whole face of the land, and their tents and supply trains spread out in great number, and they formed a vast multitude. The distress of the Israelites. The people of Israel cried out to the Lord their God, for their courage failed, because all their enemies had surrounded them, and there was no way of escape from them. The whole Assyrian army, their infantry, chariots, and cavalry surrounded them for 34 days until all the vessels of water belonging to every inhabitant of Bethuliah were empty. Their cisterns were going dry, and they did not have enough water to drink their fill for a single day because it was measured out to them to drink. Their children lost heart, and the women and young men fainted from thirst and fell down in the streets of the city and in the passages through the gates. There was no strength left in them any longer. Then all the people, the young men, the women, and the children, gathered about Uzziah and the rulers of the city and cried out with a loud voice and said before all the elders, "God be judge between you and us, for you have done us a great injury in not making peace with the Assyrians. And now we have no one to help us.
God has sold us into their hands.

to strew us on the ground before them with thirst and utter destruction. Now call them in and surrender the whole city to the army of Holofernes and to all his forces to be plundered. For it would be better for us to be captured by them, for we will be slaves, but our lives will be spared. And we shall not witness the death of our infants before our eyes or see our wives and children draw their last breath. We call to witness against you heaven and earth and our God, the Lord of our fathers, who punishes us according to our sins and the sins of our fathers. Let him not do this day the things which we have described. Then great and general lamentation arose throughout the assembly, and they cried out to the Lord God with a loud voice. And Uzziah said to them, "Have courage, my brothers. Let us hold out for 5 more days. By that time, the Lord our God will restore us to his mercy, for he will not forsake us utterly. But if these days pass by and no one comes for us, I will do what you say." Then he dismissed the people to their various posts, and they went up on the walls and towers of their city. The women and children he sent home, and they were greatly depressed in the city. The book of Proverbs, chapter 17, verses 1 through 4. Better is a dry morsel with quiet than a house full of feasting with strife. A slave who deals wisely will rule over a son who acts shamefully and will share the inheritance as one of the brothers. The crucible is for silver, and the furnace is for gold, and the Lord tries hearts. An evildoer listens to wicked lips, and a liar gives heed to a mischievous tongue. Father in heaven, we give you praise and thank you so much. Thank you for your word. Thank you for pouring out your wisdom, pouring out your care upon us. Lord God, we come before you this day in need of your mercy, not only in need of your wisdom and your guidance, but also in need of your mercy. That just like the people of Israel cried out to you, knowing that even if there's no immediate answer, yet you hear our prayers and you care. Not that you hear and are indifferent, not that you just see our pain and are indifferent. You hear our cries, you see our pain, and you care. Lord God, help us to trust in your care. Help us to trust in your power to save us, and help us to trust in you this day and every day. In Jesus' name we pray, amen. In the name of the Father, and of the Son, and of the Holy Spirit, amen. There's a, just briefly before we launch into Jeremiah and Judith, in Proverbs chapter 17, verse 3. Gosh, this is so good, you guys. The crucible is for silver, and the furnace is for gold, and the Lord tries hearts. I mean, think about the crucible, right? That crucible is where things are purified. And here is the author of Proverbs saying, the crucible, you know, it's not for unprecious things. Like the crucible is not for things of no worth. The crucible is for silver. And the furnace, that's not just for wood. That's not for dirt. That's for gold. And the Lord will try hearts. The Lord will purify hearts. Just like the crucible purifies silver, so it's precious, even more precious. And the furnace purifies gold, so it's even more precious. So the Lord allows us to be tried so that our hearts can become more and more clean, which is so good. What a gift, especially since I know so many of us are in places of distress. We're in places where we're like, oh yeah, I'm being purified right now. Well, actually, I'm being tried right now. The question is, am I being purified, right? Because we recognize that we go through sufferings all the time. I mean, every day has its own kind of suffering, has its own kind of trial, has its own kind of that testing, right? The question is, in the space of that, or in face of this, in that place where we're tried, where we're tested, will I allow myself to be purified, or will I become bitter, right? Or will I become resentful of this trial? And that's, if I become resentful, then it's not going to purify me. If I become bitter, then it's not going to make me better. But if I say, yes, Lord, I know in this moment you're working with me, and I know that you can do anything, you can do all things, that you can work all things for good for those who love you, then we're going to allow ourselves to be tested and then purified. So that's just a quick word. But let's go back to Jeremiah 35 and 36, just briefly. We have this group of people called the Rechabites. And you're like, who are the Rechabites? Well, this is interesting because basically, we more or less only hear about the Rechabites here in Jeremiah 35, a little bit in 2 Kings chapter 10 as well. But the key thing here is that they're, what are they? They're nomads. And you can might think of them in terms of like monks, like a monastery, but a monastery where they have families. So basically, they have Jonadab, who's the son of Rechab, and so therefore the Rechabites, right? That they have taken a couple vows. They've decided that they're going to live according to the teaching of their fathers, and that was that they would not drink alcohol. It was also that they would not live in homes. They would live in tents, just like
Abraham, right? That kind of idea of, listen, our earliest fathers were nomads, so we also are going to be nomads. That you're not going to own land, you're not going to own a house, you're not going to be those who like till the land, right? You're not going to plant crops at all. And so you're always going to be on the move. And you're going to live a certain way just depending on God. And so here is the word of the Lord coming to Jeremiah. Now, sorry, sidebar. Rechabites are now living in Jerusalem and not out in the field because the Chaldeans, the Babylonians, are attacking. And so they're like, well, we got to get into the city because we need some protection. So they made a little bit of a compromise and they don't own any homes in the city, but they're taking an extended stay in Jerusalem so that they can be protected. So the word of the Lord comes to Jeremiah. Hey, call them into the temple, the house of God, and offer them wine. Even have it right there. And so he does this and they say no, because our father told us to not drink wine. And it's so interesting because basically the Lord asks Jeremiah or tells Jeremiah to put them to the test, to offer them wine. And they say no, they pass the test. And Jeremiah makes the point. He says, listen, this is just a family. This is just a local sect or a local kind of tribe within the house of Israel who are faithful to the commands of their human fathers. But here, house of Israel, you have God himself who has given you these commands and you dismiss them. And so he's able to use the Rechabites as this great image of faithfulness, a great image of integrity, even in the face of opposition, and say, okay, you know, other Israelites, other Jews, you can, in some ways, like, hey, be shamed by the goodness of the Rechabites. And there's something about that. You know, when we see people around us who are just kind of like going to the lowest common denominator, we can think that our just rising slightly above the lowest common denominator is us being heroic in our faith. But when you see people who are, you know, consistently people of integrity, consistently people who are generous, consistently people who are faithful to the Lord and who care for others in a way that they just is self-sacrificial, then you realize, oh my gosh, yeah, that's the standard. The standard isn't the lowest common denominator. The standard is here's how high God has called us to. And that's just such an incredible witness that when you meet those kind of people, there's a little bit of, you know, shame there, but it's the good kind. It's the kind that says, okay, God is calling me higher. It's not the kind that says, well, no, I'm no good. They're better than me. You know, it's the kind that says, no, that's the new standard. The new standard is faithfulness to the Lord, care for my brothers and sisters. And that's just great. So that's chapter 35. 36 is the story of how Jeremiah entered, reintroduced to Baruch, because we met him in the book of Baruch. But Baruch was the scribe for Jeremiah. We already kind of think established that. And at one point here, the word of the Lord comes to Jeremiah and says, write these things down. All that you've preached out loud, write them down on the scroll. So he does. He says, okay, go into the temple. I'm not able to go into the temple anymore. I'm kind of barred from there. The bouncers keep me out of there. So Baruch, you read the words that I have dictated to you and you've written down. Baruch does this. The important people, quote unquote, they hear his words and they are cut to the heart. They're like, man, the king needs to hear this. And this is the part that's just so devastating. Remember, Jeremiah is not chronological, right? We have already heard Jeremiah preaching to Zedekiah, who's the final king here. But right now we're talking about Jehoiakim again. So you're thinking, oh my gosh, back and forth and back and forth. It's okay. We're back with Jehoiakim when he writes this, or when he dictates this and Baruch writes it down. And they bring this scroll, the words of God himself, the word of the Lord through Jeremiah, written by Baruch, into the king's presence. And it's the ninth month, which means, you know, it's wintertime, December. And so there's a fire burning there. And so as they're reading this scroll in the king's presence, think of how like methodical, even just like, just gosh, dark, dark King Jehoiakim is. Because every so often they read a column, a couple columns, four columns, and he gets up and he takes a penknife and he cuts off those columns and walks over to the fire, just drops them, keep on reading. They read some more, walks over with the knife, cuts it off, puts it in the fire, keep on reading. And he, as it says very clearly, he does not repent. It doesn't cut him to the heart. In fact, he cuts the word of God. The word of God doesn't cut him. And that is, gosh, you know, what's the temptation for all of us is to dismiss the word of God, where the word of God is meant and the spirit of God is meant to cut us to the heart. But sometimes we come across teachings of God in his word, teachings of God in the gospels. You know, in a couple days, roughly a little over a week or two, we're going to hit the gospel of Matthew, and Jesus will be teaching some things that are really hard. They're really hard. Now, the temptation is going to be, I'm going to cut those out. I'm just going to ignore those, as opposed to, I'm going to allow that to cut me to the heart.
And it's so important because here's Jehoiada.

Jehoiakim. And you know, the result of this, Jeremiah says, the result of this is Jehoiakim, you're gonna be destroyed. You're not just gonna be cut to the heart. You're gonna be cut out. You're gonna be not just spiritually dead, you're gonna be dead as well. And that's what happens. You know, so that's just a quick and powerful thing that we need to pay attention to. Now, Judith, how much time to spend on Judith? Just really briefly, you have the people of Bethuliah. Holofernes is attacking. And we heard this yesterday. It was so good, that word of Achior, right? Achior had said, here's what you're going to face. If you face down the Israelites, here's what you're doing. You're attacking this group of people, this people who have fighting for them, the Lord, their God. If they're faithful, you can't defeat them. You know, if they're unfaithful, then yeah, they're just ordinary. But if they are faithful to the Lord their God, there is no way, Holofernes, you will ever be able to defeat them. And so Holofernes does not take that very well. And he says, here we're going to go. We're going to have the showdown here at Bethuliah. And all the people are praying. And this is really important. They proclaim this fast. And, you know, Holofernes gets some wise counsel about, listen, don't attack the city by the Ammonites. So the Ammonites are saying, hey, listen, don't attack the city. It's on the mountain. How about just take over the water supply? And pretty soon they're going to be going crazy with thirst. And that's what happens. 34 days. They're just, man, we got to give up. And then there's this great word from Uzziah, who says, have courage. Let's hold out 5 more days. And by that time, the Lord our God will restore us to his mercy, for he will not forsake us utterly. But if these days pass and no one helps us, I will do what you say. And so they have 5 more days of prayer, 5 more days of suffering, 5 more days of holding on to their faith. And that's what we're going to be introduced to tomorrow, to Judith. And Judith is going to be this great, great heroine of the Old Testament. And can't wait to meet her tomorrow. So gosh, here we go. You guys, long day, I apologize, but what a great day. What a gift of a day to be able to be with y'all. I'm praying for you. Please pray for me. My name is Father Mike. I cannot wait to see you tomorrow. God bless.

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1: 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The question of identity.
0: That was a short video called Who Are You, Most Sweet God? From the Ascension Presents YouTube channel. Thank you for joining us for Bible in a Year with Father Mike Schmitz. 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
0: 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The catechism used is the Ascension edition of the catechism, which includes the Foundations of Faith approach. You can follow along in any recent version of the Catechism of the Catholic Church. A reading plan and all Catechism in a Year episodes can be found at ascensionpress.com/CIY or on the Ascension app. Sinning clouds our conscience, which makes it easier for us to sin again. It's a vicious cycle. Today we talk about the seven capital sins, also called the seven deadly sins, and they act as almost a gateway into more and more sins. They can lead us down a bad path before we even realize we're on it.
3: Hi, my name is Father Mike Schmitz, and you're listening to the Catechism in a Year, where we encounter God's plan of sheer goodness for us, revealed in Scripture, and passed down through the tradition of the Catholic faith. The Catechism in a Year is provided by Ascension, who produced and funded this program. In 365 days, we'll read through the Catechism of the Catholic Church, discovering our identity in God's family as we journey together toward our heavenly home.

This is day 248. We're ending our section on chapter one on human dignity and goodness and all the good things. We're talking about sin today still. We're reading paragraphs 1865 to 1876. Some nuggets in there. Man, you know, in the recent past, we've talked about, well, not just us, but other people have also talked about, man, that no one seems to talk about sin anymore. And yet, sin is one of those things that it's like a virus. It spreads. There's the proliferation of sin. And sin creates a proclivity to sin. That's the first line of paragraph 1865. Let's say that again, because it's compelling, and it's also involved the word proclivity. Sin creates the proclivity to sin. It engenders vice by repetition of the same acts. And so we just realize that there is sin begets sin. Just like love begets love, you know, virtue begets virtue. Sin makes it easier to sin. We know this. I think it's helpful for all of us, not just to know this, but to interiorize it, right? To acknowledge that this is the truth in my life, not just out there. Yeah, the world's going to hell in a handbasket, but wow, in my own life, because I make certain choices, it makes other choices either more difficult or easier. We are also going to talk a little bit about vices and the capital sins, as well as certain sins that, as scripture says, cry out to heaven, that we realize that while sin is a personal act, we have a responsibility for sins committed by others when we cooperate in them. This is relatively brief. We only have five paragraphs before we get to the nuggets of the day, but there's a lot that gets covered. So let's ask the Lord for help right now. Father in heaven, we give you praise and we ask for your help. In Jesus' name, we ask that you come and meet us, not just to be with us throughout this episode of the Catechism in a year, but also to be with us throughout this day. Lord God, when we experience the conviction of your truth, we're invited to walk in the light of your truth. Help us to not just experience the conviction, but also to be given the grace, be given the power, the courage to not only step into the light, but to walk in the light, to live in the light. Lord God, as you illumine our hearts, we see things there that we wish weren't there. As you illumine our hearts, we see things that we know you don't want there. So we ask you, come into our hearts with the fire of your love, with the light of your truth, and dwell in our hearts so that we can dwell in you. Be with us so that we can walk in your light and live in your light. In Jesus' name we pray. Amen. In the name of the Father, and of the Son, and of the Holy Spirit. Amen. It is day 248. We're reading paragraphs 1865 to 1876. The proliferation of sin. Sin creates a proclivity to sin. It engenders vice by repetition of the same acts. This results in perverse inclinations which cloud conscience and corrupt the concrete judgment of good and evil. Thus, sin tends to reproduce itself and reinforce itself, but it cannot destroy the moral sense at its root. Vices can be classified according to the virtues they oppose, or also be linked to the capital sins, which Christian experience has distinguished following St. John Cassian and St. Gregory the Great. They are called capital because they engender other sins, other vices. They are pride, avarice, envy, wrath, lust, gluttony, and sloth, or acedia. The catechetical tradition also recalls that there are sins that cry to heaven: the blood of Abel, the sin of the Sodomites, the cry of the people oppressed in Egypt, the cry of the foreigner, the widow, and the orphan, injustice to the wage earner. Sin is a personal act. Moreover, we have a responsibility for the sins committed by others when we cooperate in them. By participating directly and voluntarily in them, by ordering, advising, praising, or approving them, by not disclosing or not hindering them when we have an obligation to do so, by protecting evildoers. Thus, sin makes men accomplices of one another and causes concupiscence, violence, and injustice to reign among them. Sins give rise to social situations and institutions that are contrary to the divine goodness. Structures of sin are the expression and effect of personal sins. They lead their victims to do evil in their turn. In an analogous sense, they constitute a social sin. In brief, God has consigned all men to disobedience, that he may have mercy upon all. Sin is an utterance, a deed,
or a desire contrary to the eternal law. It is an offense against God. It rises up against God in a disobedience contrary to the obedience of Christ. Sin is an act contrary to reason. It wounds man's nature and injures human solidarity. The root of all sin lies in man's heart. The kinds and the gravity of sins are determined principally by their objects. To choose deliberately, that is both knowing it and willing it, something gravely contrary to the divine law and to the ultimate end of man is to commit a mortal sin. This destroys in us the charity without which eternal beatitude is impossible. Unrepented, it brings eternal death. Venial sin constitutes a moral disorder that is reparable by charity, which it allows to subsist in us. The repetition of sins, even venial ones, engenders vices, among which are the capital sins. All right, paragraphs 1865 to 1876 right there. Let's dive in, because this is, I think there's, as I said at the very beginning, there's so much packed into these first five paragraphs that it is worth taking a look. So sin creates a proclivity to sin, 1865, right away. We recognize that when I choose sin, it's easier to choose sin. Let's get it out there. We all know this. Thus, sin tends, last line here, thus sin tends to reproduce itself and reinforce itself. Why? Because it clouds our conscience, right? That we recognize how many times I knew this was wrong, but the more and more I do it, the more like, are you sure? Is it really wrong? Like, it clouds our conscience and it can corrupt the concrete judgment of good and evil. We can convince ourselves that what we knew was the right thing to do, well, in some cases, maybe someone else, or I knew this was the wrong thing to do. Well, are you really sure? I mean, we're modern people now. It's the 21st century. Sin clouds our judgment. So that's one of the reasons why those people who have resisted sin, have walked in virtue, they are among the clearest. Sometimes we see people who are choosing virtue and we can say, well, they're so naive. They're so naive. And yet we have to ask the question, wait, are they naive? Like, they don't really know how the world works? Or are we so blinded by our compromises that we make super simple things really complex? I mean, how many times have you and I been in the situation where, okay, this is clear, the right thing to do is this. But because we have such a vested interest in doing our own will, we have such a vested interest in what would I lose? What would it cost? That we make this simple thing complex when it's not a complex thing. We complicate things because our judgment has been clouded because we've chosen sin. Moving on, paragraph 1866 talks about capital sins. And I think this is remarkable. In one paragraph, the author of this section of the catechism, whoever that person is, in this one paragraph, they say more and they explain more than, I mean, if you were asked right now, what is a capital sin? Why are they called capital sins? Would any of us be able to answer? Now, we might be able to answer what the capital sins are because there was this movie called Seven with Morgan Freeman and Brad Pitt back in the day. I'm not advocating it. I'm just saying it existed. And basically, the story behind the whole thing is there's a serial killer who's killing people according to the seven deadly sins, these capital sins. So again, not endorsing the movie, I'm just saying that many people who are roughly my age would know the seven deadly sins because we remember the movie and how scarring it was. It's not a good movie. I'm not recommending it at all. Although my mom, like, she bought the silver edition of that. She loved that movie because she's like, no, this is how the world is. This is like the brokenness of the world. We need God's grace. And so it was for her. I'm not saying this is not a recommendation. It is a like scary movie and it's disturbing images in the movie. I'm just saying that Mrs. Schmitz, she, for her, it was an examination of conscience, I guess. I don't know what it was. Anyways, the seven deadly sins are pride, avarice or greed, envy, wrath, lust, gluttony, and sloth or acedia. Now, we look at these and say, wait, so they're deadly sins or they're capital sins. The paragraph 1866 doesn't say deadly sins, but that they're commonly called deadly sins, capital sins. Why would we call them deadly sins? Why would they be called capital sins? Is that because whenever those are present, they're always mortal? Great question, Camper. The answer is no. And in one sentence, the author explains why they're called capital sins, why they're called deadly sins. It says they're called capital because they engender other sins, other vices. Basically, they're gateway sins. they're capital sins because out of my pride come other sins. Out of greed, avarice, right, come more sins. Out of envy come other sins. And so they're
again, just say it like this, they're gateway.

sins, that they lead to other sins. And like they say, they engender other sins or other vices. So on its own, gluttony, yeah, there's a sinfulness in gluttony, obviously. But gluttony, if you just look at your own life and think, wait, gluttony then led me to the next thing, to the next thing, to the next thing. Or sloth and acedia, that is like a slowness to do what I'm supposed to be doing in this moment. Slowness to recognize in this moment, to act in this way or that way, is what God's will is. And so I'm not inclined to do that. How many times have we been in that situation where, okay, I'm not doing what I'm supposed to be doing, and that leads to even graver sins? So the example I think is just a great example is of King David. So King David, here's the deadly sin of sloth. It says in 1 Samuel that when kings went out on campaign, that time of the year where kings went into battle, basically fighting for their people, David was back at home in Jerusalem. So the opening of the scene here in the story is David's supposed to be doing something. He's supposed to be out in the battlefield. So he's supposed to be out with his men, but he's not. He's back home and he's taking a siesta and he strolls around. He sees Bathsheba bathing somewhere else. And then he calls her to himself and then essentially commits adultery, violates her sexually. And then there's a child. So he tries to have, and actually succeeds in having, Bathsheba's husband Uriah killed. And all of this, so he went from simply not doing what he was supposed to be doing. He was supposed to be on the battlefield, but slowly, slowly, slowly became an adulterer, a sexual assaulter, and a murderer. And we realize, oh, that's one of the reasons why sloth or acedia is a capital sin or a deadly sin. It can lead to other deadly sins. It leads to other more serious sins. Hopefully that makes sense. Now, paragraph 1867 highlights, there are sins that cry out to heaven. So from the scriptures, all these are examples right from the Bible. The blood of Abel, right, cries out from earth to heaven, cries out for justice. The sin of the Sodomites cried out to God for justice. The cry of the people oppressed in Egypt, the cry of the foreigner, the widow, and the orphan, injustice to the wage earner. Realize that when there are people who are violated, when there are people who are, again, we talked about yesterday, when the dignity of the human person is being violated. So here is the blood of Abel, that his life is, you know, violence against him. The sin of the Sodomites, this sexual sin, the violation of the human dignity of the human person, but also the cry of those people oppressed in Egypt, of the foreigner, the widow, the orphan, injustice to the wage earner. Here are people that they have dignity, and that dignity of a weak person, a person in a place of vulnerability, and they're steamrolled, that they're used, that they're abused, that cries out to heaven for justice. And the last thing here, paragraph 1868 and 1869, we realize, okay, sin is a personal act, right? Because it's my own. I'm making this choice. I'm making a choice. So I'm responsible for my own choices. But because I'm responsible for my choices, I'm not responsible for someone else's choices, but I do have a responsibility for the sins committed by others when I cooperate in those. So I'm not responsible for someone else's decisions, but I am responsible for the sins committed by others when I cooperate in them. So if I participate directly and voluntarily in them, then that's my responsibility. So I'm participating directly and voluntarily in someone else's sins. I am cooperating in them. By ordering, advising, praising, or approving them, I'm cooperating in that sin. And we can think about where might there be a situation in your life or in my life where I might be participating directly and voluntarily in someone else's sin. Or where it might be there be a situation in my life when if I've commanded someone to sin, or I've advised someone to sin, or I've praised someone's sin, or approved someone's sin. These are situations where there is a seriousness where I need to go back and look over my life and say, have I ever counseled someone to sin? Have I said, well, you know, you're in a really bad situation, so here's the way out of the situation, and counseled them to do evil? Or have I praised someone's sin or approved someone's sin? You know, sometimes that happens to us where, I don't know if you've ever found yourself in a conversation with someone and they're talking about all of their sin, and you kind of like, wait, do I start shaking my head and saying that's bad? You know, or am I polite? In Minnesota, we're usually just polite. Just like, oh, wow, huh, that's interesting. Oh, wow, interesting. Yet, if I praise or approve someone's sin, then I'm guilty. I think it's one of the reasons why, as Catholics, we have to ask the question, are there certain like weddings that I can't go to?

0: abuse, and the church didn't disclose. But the church instead protected some people who were committing horrible, horrible acts. And we must not ever do that. If there is a way in which we can stand up for those who are being hurt, if there's a way to be able to stand up and say, okay, this is going to cost something, but we have to disclose the evil that's happening here. We cannot protect the people doing the evil. We have to do that. And that's the high call. That's the call that God is extending to every single one of us. Because if we do that, it goes on to say in paragraph 1869, if we do that, it says, thus sin makes men accomplices of one another and causes concupiscence, right? Attraction to sin, violence, and injustice to reign among them. And that can give rise to those things like structures of sin, or what they might call social sin. Because when we permit that to exist in our own world, when we permit other people to commit sin or even just vaguely approve or vaguely praise or order or participate or voluntarily or not disclose what's going on or protect evildoers, that we're creating these structures of sin. And I know for myself, I know that for me, it's just like, man, Lord, I can hardly choose virtue on a daily basis. I can hardly resist sin in my own life, but I have to not only resist sin in my own life. I also have to help all people, the people around me, resist sin in their lives too. And if I can't, at the very least, I have to refuse to participate directly and voluntarily in those sins. I have to refuse to order, appraise, or approve of those other people's sins. I have to fight to be in the place. And you do too. We all do. So when we see something evil going on, we have to disclose it. That we must not protect evildoers. And that's a huge responsibility. I mean, it is huge enough to, again, as I said, it's huge enough for us to fight against sin in our own hearts, but also to guard against the invitation, the temptation, the opportunity to cooperate with someone else's sin. We have to fight against that as well, which is hard. And yet it's the least we can do. The people who are the most vulnerable among us, they need us to be as strong as we can be on their behalf. The God who loves us, who poured out his life for us, gives us the grace and gives us the strength to be the people we can be for the people around us. Again, to fight injustice when we see it, to disclose evil when we find it, to never cooperate with it in our own hearts or in someone else's heart, to never approve or praise it when we see it, but to do everything we can to be like Jesus in this world. And that is tough. In fact, it is, as you know, we are not able to do that on our own. We need God's help, and therefore we need to pray. And I'm praying for you. Please pray for me. My name is Father Mike. I cannot wait to see you tomorrow. God bless.
1: That was day 248 of Catechism in a Year with Father Mike Schmitz. And now we'd like to share audio from a video called Padre Pio's Secret to Holiness with Father Mike from the Ascension Presents YouTube channel.
0: My name is Father Mike Schmitz, and this is Ascension Presents. You know, I was thinking this week here in Minnesota, we've been celebrating a bunch of saints' days. Last week, the week before, this week, when it comes to St. Therese, when it comes to Padre Pio, when it comes to like all the angels and stuff. You know, last month in August, we celebrated St. John Vianney. When I think of like some of those two of those guys, Padre Pio and St. John Vianney, I just think of like the remarkable lives. And Padre Pio is just an example. You know, St. Pio, I think they call him now St. Pius of Pietrelcina. This man's life was just marked with all of these miraculous things that happened. And sometimes when we hear about the saints, we can focus on the miraculous stuff that happened in their lives, like Padre Pio bilocating, or Padre Pio, you know, his prayers, like healing people, not even just immediately, he'd lay hands on people and they'd be healed, or he'd say a word and they'd be healed, but he would just even pray for them. He'd get a letter and he'd pray for that person and they'd be healed like on the other side of the Atlantic. It's just ridiculous, incredible. Not only that, but Padre Pio, you know, had these mystical experiences with our crucified Lord Jesus. I mean, just where he had the spiritual and physical stigmata, the wounds of Christ in his very body. And sometimes we can look at this and we can think, that's incredible, but that's not my life. Like I could never do that. Well, yes,

0: Probably not, because it's all grace, right? It's all gift. But like, that's not in my life. So what does that mean for me? Does it mean that I can't be a saint? Does it mean that I'm not as great? I'd point this out, especially when it came to like someone like Padre Pio. Padre Pio was not great because of those miracles, and he wasn't great necessarily because of the stigmata. There was one moment in Padre Pio's life where, as a Capuchin friar, as a Franciscan, where these miraculous things were happening to him, and his superiors said that he would no longer be able to either say mass in public or preach in public, that kind of a thing. And Padre Pio, rather than saying, wait a second, I've got all these great, amazing things happening to me, don't tell me what to do, in humility and obedience, he simply did what he was told to do. And I would say, if there's anything at all that marked the holiness of Padre Pio, it wasn't the bilocation, and it wasn't the miracles, and it wasn't the healings, and it wasn't the stigmata. What marked the holiness of Padre Pio were those two simple things, obedience and humility. Now, my guess is this, whereas none of us can create and none of us can be committed to, you know, gifts of healing or to gifts of bilocation or to gifts of any other thing like stigmata, all of us can be humble. And humility isn't saying, like, I'm so bad. Humility is simply saying the truth. The truth of me is I've got certain gifts and I've got certain weaknesses. My gifts come from God. My weaknesses, I need to hand over to God. Simple, super simple. And the virtue of obedience, being able to say all of us have someone to whom we answer, someone whom we serve, someone that gets to tell us what to do. And all of us can exercise those two virtues of humility and obedience. And that was essentially, you could say, the secret of the holiness of Padre Pio, and essentially is the secret of holiness for every saint. Because to be holy, to be a saint, is to simply do the will of God at every moment. And all of us, no matter what your state in life, no matter where you're at in life, whether you are a Capuchin friar, or whether you're a mom or a single person, a husband, a dad, a priest, whatever you're doing, all of us can do the will of God, which means this: all of us, by God's grace, can live like a saint today. From myself, Father Mike Schmitz, and from Ascension Presents, God bless.
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0: God will hold us accountable, not just for every idle word, but for every idle silence. So we have an obligation to speak up when our neighbors offend God for their sake. It's a challenge, but Scripture gives us sound, practical advice. Find out more next on Breaking the Bread. As Ezekiel was appointed watchman over the house of Israel in this Sunday's first reading, so Jesus in the Gospel establishes his disciples as guardians of the new Israel of God, the church. He also puts in place procedures for dealing with sin and breaches of the faith, building on laws of discipline prescribed by Moses for Israel. The heads of the new Israel, however, receive extraordinary powers, similar to those given to Peter. They have the power to bind and loose, to forgive sins and to reconcile sinners in the name of Christ. But the powers he gives the apostles and their successors depend on their communion with him. As Ezekiel is only to teach what he hears, God saying, the disciples are to gather in his name and to pray and seek the will of our Heavenly Father, not their own. But this week's readings are more than a lesson in church order. They also suggest how we're to deal with those who trespass against us, a theme that we'll hear in next week's reading as well. Notice that both the Gospel and the first reading this week presume that we believers have a duty to correct our brothers and sisters in our midst. Ezekiel is even told that he will be held accountable for their souls if he fails to speak out for their sake and to try to correct them. This is the love that St. Paul speaks about, that we owe to our neighbors. To love our neighbors as ourselves is to be vitally concerned for their salvation. We must make every effort, as Jesus says, to win our brothers and sisters back, to turn them from false paths. We should never correct out of anger or a desire to punish. Instead, our message must be that of this week's responsorial psalm, urging sinners to hear God's voice with charity and humility, not to harden their hearts, and to remember that he is the one who made us all, and he is the rock of our salvation. This is Scott Hahn for Breaking the Bread.
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4: The only reason of being free from something is to be free for something. 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

0: Hello and welcome to Catholic Answers Live. I am Cy Kellett, your host. Dr. Carlo with us. Sometimes the most general questions or the base level questions are the hardest. Like, we can answer all the questions that come on top, but you get down to it, and the questions that are that we almost never ask, that we are just covered with assumptions, are the really hard ones. And I'm going to start, Dr. Carlo, with a really, really hard question. And I think it's an essential question to get answered, at least to start on an answer towards in the modern world. And that is this. And you're going to go, that's very basic. It is very basic. But the basic one, that's what I'm saying. The basic ones are hard. How do we know what's right from what's wrong? How do we know that? And I will honestly say, often when you make a moral argument to young people in particular today, they don't say your argument is wrong. They say, well, how do you know that? And so the answer to the question, how do we know right from wrong, is an essential one. Our show today is your moral questions. If you've got tough moral questions, or is it just tough Catholic teachings in general? Like, what do you want, Carlo? You tell me.
1: Hi, Cy.
0: Hi.
1: Yeah, so we're working with tough Catholic teachings today.
0: All right.
1: So we're not going to. We're open to getting tough questions concerning morality, because as Catholics we deal with faith and morals, but we don't want to restrict the boundaries to just morality today. We want to open it up for general Catholic teachings in general, teachings of Catholicism that folks listening may struggle with. And that might be a non-Catholic who struggles with the Catholic teaching, a particular teaching that's serving as an impediment to them entering into the church, something that's stopping them from becoming Catholic, to steal the tagline from Call to Communion with Dr. David Anders.
0: You just stole from Dr. David Anders. Unacceptable,
1: morality,
0: Dr.
1: Right?
0: Carlo. Yes.
1: Oh, man. And then secondly, Catholics who struggle with Catholic teachings as well. You know,

0: many times Catholics have a hard time wrapping their minds around certain things the Catholic Church teaches. And that's why we exist here at Catholic Answer Side, to try to untangle those knots for people within their minds and within their hearts. And so we invite our listeners today to give us a call with whatever Catholic teaching that they struggle with.
1: Yeah.
0: And we can hopefully help them out today.
1: 888-318-7884, the number. I'm sorry, I was limiting it to tough moral teachings. I knew I had misspoken as soon as I said it, but tough, a tough Catholic teaching, one that gives you a hard time, you are welcome to ask. 888-318-7884. And you might know what's right and you might know what's wrong, but how do you know that? That's a hard question to answer. How do I know what's right and what's wrong? Carlo, let's just start there. How do we, especially in this relative, I know you wrote a book about relativism, but in this age where everybody's like, oh, it's all relative. It depends on what you think. It depends on what your culture teaches. We say, no, some things are right, some things are wrong, but how do you know?
0: Yeah, the first thing I'd point out, since you brought up relativism, this sort of question assumes that relativism, or moral relativism to be more precise, is not on the table. So it's operating on an assumption that there is such a thing as objective truth about human behavior. And so I'd like to point that out right off the bat. And so the question is, how do we know what's right and wrong? Well, first of all, what do we mean by right and wrong? And within this context of morality, what we mean by that, or what someone means by that, is how do we know whether particular human behaviors are good or bad? Because that's basically what morality deals with, assessing human behavior as to whether it's good for us insofar as we're human beings, or bad for us insofar as we're human beings. That's what morality is, a system of principles by which we determine good and bad human behavior. And insofar as we're made for goodness, we can't do things unless we perceive them to be good. We can't make any choices except under the guise of the good. We ought to behave in a way that's consistent with that which is good for us. And we ought to avoid behaviors that are bad for us insofar as we are human beings. And so the question then becomes, how do we determine what is good and bad human behavior? Well, that presupposes an understanding of the notion of good and bad. Like, how do we determine what is good and bad, period? And so we're having to back up, right, in these steps in order to wrap our minds around good and bad human behavior. We have to first have in place the notion of good and bad. How do I know something is good or bad? Well, the answer to that question is determined by the nature of the thing. We don't talk about goodness as such or badness as such. It's always a good so-and-so, a good thing or a good kind of thing or a bad thing. So take the tree outside. I know that it's a good oak tree because it's flourishing, right? It has roots sunk deep into the ground. Its branches are extended out. It's healthy. It's not corrupt. It's not dying. It's performing photosynthesis. And I say, that is a good tree. And what I mean by that is that particular tree is instantiating the nature of oak tree in a very full, active way.
1: Yeah.
0: And then I can also know what's good for the oak tree. Like, given my knowledge of the nature of an oak tree, I know it needs sunlight. So sunlight's good for it. I know it needs water. So water's good for it. Why? Because it has certain capacities within it, Sai, ordered towards certain ends or goals. It needs to sink roots deep into the ground. It needs to perform photosynthesis. It needs to grow its branches out and produce leaves, etc. So what are the things that are going to help the tree achieve those ends? Water, sunlight, fertilizer. So therefore, water, light, fertilizer are good for the tree to make it a good tree. Does that make sense?
1: That makes sense. Yes.
0: So that's the notion of, like, that's trying to wrap the mind around the notion of good. Now, given our knowledge of the nature of the tree, we know what is a bad tree. If the oak tree is like falling over, about to fall over, its leaves are not producing the leaves, and its roots are like coming out of the ground, it's not sturdy. I say, well, that's a bad oak tree. Why? Because the tree is failing to achieve what it's meant to do, given its nature. So I can say good oak tree, bad oak tree, and then I know what's good for the oak tree, water, light, fertilizer, and what's bad for the oak tree. Like, if you go and spray tree poison, that's going to be bad for the tree. Why? Because it impedes it from achieving its ends, okay?
1: Yes.
0: Now,

0: I go through that long process simply to help the mind grasp the notion of good and bad. Now, a tree is obviously not free to do the kinds of things that trees do. So morality doesn't apply to the tree. But good tree, good for tree, bad for tree still applies. Now, guess what? We as human beings, and here's a major assumption in this moral framework, we have a nature too. It's called a human nature. And with that human nature, we have certain capacities naturally directed towards certain things or ends to do certain things, produce certain effects. I have the power of sight. I have organs of sight. And whenever the power is used with those organs, I see. And so whenever I'm seeing, that's good for me as a human being, right?
1: Yeah.
0: I'm a good human being when I'm seeing. Like, functionally, I have the power to hear. I have organs for hearing. When the power is actualized with the organs for hearing, I'm actually hearing. That means I'm functioning well as a human being. That's a good human being. All right, so I also have spiritual powers, intellect and will. What is the intellect for? To know the truth. So whenever I come to know the truth, guess what? I am a good human being because I'm functioning insofar as I'm a human being. I'm functioning well. And then the truth is good for me because that's what my intellect is made for.
1: Yep. Okay.
0: So notice, Sai, within human nature, there is an order of good inscribed, embedded within my nature insofar as I'm a human being, not insofar as I'm a dad, not insofar as I'm a father, that's the same thing, a husband, that's what I meant to say, not insofar as I'm an apologist or somebody's a dentist or somebody's an eye doctor, but insofar as I'm a human being,
1: yeah,
0: because I have a human nature. There's an order of good inscribed within our nature that every human being is able to access and know by reason alone, without the Bible. And here's where morality comes into play. Once I have that knowledge of the order of the good inscribed within my nature, determined by my nature, then I have the freedom to choose behavior that's either consistent with that order of good or not. If I engage in behavior that's not consistent, conflicts with, or violates that order of good inscribed within my nature, determined by my nature, we call that bad human behavior, i.e. moral wrongness, immorality. Behavior that's consistent with that order of good and fits within it, and I voluntarily choose to engage in those behaviors, we call that good human behavior, moral behavior.
1: Ah.
0: And so that's a sketch of what we call the natural moral law. It's this order of good inscribed within our nature insofar as we're human beings that reason is able to uncover and freely choose to engage in behavior, whether consistent with that order or not. Behavior is consistent with the order of good, moral behavior. Behavior not consistent with the order of good, immoral behavior. So that's the sketch of how we determine what's right and wrong.
1: It's fun. Now, I know you're not going to get into this, and it would be, and I got to go to the break, and but you seemed to take a little step back when you said, like the oak tree, humans have a nature.
0: Yes.
1: Is that because that's something that that's a separate philosophical question that you would have to address? Because
0: exactly.
1: Other words, it seems obvious to me that humans have a nature, but maybe that shouldn't be so obvious to me. Maybe there's people who make arguments that I would need to address against human nature. Is that right?
0: Yes.
1: Okay.
0: Yes. It's a philosophical project in order to establish the truth that we have a nature as humans, as opposed to the nature of the plant, as opposed to the nature of the animal. We have a particular nature that we call a rational animal nature. We have an aspect of animality, but what makes us different from other animals throughout the animal kingdom is our rationality, intellect and will, powers of the soul. And it's that establishes our particular nature. And with that nature are certain inherent capacities, faculties, powers, order towards certain activities that constitute the very good of the thing in question, namely the human being, given its nature, just like our assessment of the oak tree, given its nature.
1: Dr. Carla Broussard, our guest, that's how we know, that's at least an introduction to how we know right from wrong. If you have a tough Catholic teaching

0: Catholic Church certainly teaches that it doesn't say that you can have perfect knowledge of anything, but it does say you can have knowledge of right and wrong. And that might be a tough one to defend, but maybe there's another Catholic teaching that you find tough, maybe tough to explain to others or tough to accept yourself, whatever it is. If you want to talk about a tough Catholic teaching, give us a call, 888-318-7884.
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0: 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Dr. Carlo Broussard, our guest. Tough Catholic teachings this hour. Dr. Carlo, to you. If you're looking for him online, Dr. Carlo, that's Carlo with a K. You can find Dr. Carlo on YouTube. He's got a YouTube channel there where a new episode of his podcast drops each Wednesday. That would be tomorrow. What are we getting from you tomorrow, Dr. Carlo?
1: All right, let me think here.
0: Sorry.
1: So tomorrow's episode is dealing with John 6.
0: Oh,
1: and the common Catholic exegesis of the text, along with other believers in the real presence, against those who would exegete that text, the Bread of Life discourse in John 6, and the command to eat his flesh and drink his blood as being figurative language. Particularly, the objection is, if Christians don't interpret Jesus's metaphor, Jesus's language of the door and the vine, say in John 10 and John 15, in a literal way, then why do they interpret his language to eat his flesh in a literal way? Given the fact that this is the same gospel, John, and all three instances are preceded by I am statements. I am the door. I am the vine. I am the bread of life. So the charge is that if we interpret the I am bread of life, i.e. the flesh of Christ, in a literal way, well, then we would have to interpret I am door, I am vine in a literal way. But we don't interpret I am door, I am vine in a literal way. And so therefore, the argument concludes, or the objection, that we ought not to interpret eating his flesh in a literal way. So I address that objection in particular, and then offer the common lines of exegesis as to why we interpret Jesus' words in John 6 in a literal, with a realistic understanding, as opposed to interpreting his words as a figure of speech to mean just to believe in him.
0: Check it out. So people can get, you've got a bunch of episodes up now. I mean, you've been at this for a while. How long have you been at it? How long have you been?
1: So we started mid-January, I think January 12th, to be precise. I don't know why that date's sticking in my mind. So, so we're right at, 8 months now that the YouTube channel has been live. And from what I'm told, according to the statistics, we're on a healthy growth and trajectory. We reached over 4,000 subscribers in that amount of time, which, again, I'm told is pretty darn good. I have no idea. I'm not the YouTube guru. I'm just an old dinosaur with this stuff. But that's what I'm told. And so it's been a lot of fun, Si, just carving out these episodes, offering them for folks to go through these issues in a very clear and systematic way. You know, the visuals help because you're able to lay out the argument and the mind is able to follow where you're at in the argument. Where's the conclusion? Where's the premises to support that conclusion? All of that fun stuff. That's what I love so much about doing these YouTube episodes.
0: Check them out. Dr. Carlo, that's with a K. Check out the YouTube channel or get Dr. Carlo wherever you get your podcasts. The number here, 888-318-7884. You say you're not the YouTube guru. We do actually have a YouTube guru here in the building.
1: Yes, we do.
0: And I'm going to say this because we get grades from the YouTube guru. And none of us likes getting our grades from the YouTube guru.
1: Because a lot of times they're an F.
0: Carlo got a perfect score last week. He got a perfect score. It was...
1: It was only for a few callers that it was a perfect score.
0: You don't have to qualify. You get any kind of good score. You just take the credit, Carlo. The rest of us are all getting remedial lessons in YouTube. Your score is... I hate when my score is just... like 7 red X's. I'm like, that's not good. Give me something. Like, give me some, get something green on there. All right, off we go now. It's tough Catholic teachings. If there's a tough a Catholic teaching that you find tough, or maybe a one that you find tough to say, like I am right now, 888-318-7884. See, I'm going to get a terrible score for that. My score just went down. Jenny in North Carolina, save me. My score is going down by the minute.
2: Can you hear me?
0: Very well, Jenny.
2: Oh, excellent. So I'm calling. My sister and brother-in-law are Christians, Protestant Christians, and mm-hmm. my brother-in-law works or did work as a part-time minister for their church. Last week, he was on a retreat, a men's retreat, and I'm sorry I don't have the actual scripture reference, but I know you'll know it. It's the teaching of whether or not certain people are pre-chosen or predestined be saved versus everybody has free will, and therefore we try to expose everybody to the gospel so that everybody has the opportunity because Jesus wants everybody to be saved.
3: Yeah.
2: So my sister and brother-in-law and I, and I'm Catholic, are of the opinion that, of course, Jesus wants everybody to be saved and we have free will, and therefore we should try to share the gospel with everybody we meet.
0: Nice.
2: But during this retreat, my brother-in-law made the statement that he couldn't speak with authority on the scripture, and he recognized that it was a confusing and often difficult to interpret scripture passage. And there were some elders in the church at this retreat, and they got very angry, and they called him a Calvinist, and they threw them out of the church.
0: Whoa!
2: Because apparently I don't know. So I wondered if you could clarify for me the Catholic perspective on this, so that I could maybe share that with my sister and brother-in-law.
0: I'm guessing Romans chapter 8 is what you're talking about, and this is a key one for Calvinists. And good luck. I wouldn't. Good luck, Carlo. Answer this one. Help us out here.
1: All right. Well, Jenny, I think we can start with the Catechism of the Catholic Church in paragraph 600. So you might be able to cite that in order to share the Catholic teaching of that, where it states, you know, to God, all moments of time are present in their immediacy. So it's affirming the eternality of God. When, therefore, it goes on to state, he established his eternal plan of, quote-unquote, predestination, he includes in it each person's free response to his grace, okay? For the sake of accomplishing his plan of salvation, God permitted the acts that flowed, so referring to like Herod and Pontius Pilate and those who crucified our Lord, it states, for the sake of accomplishing his plan, he permitted the acts that flowed from their blindness. Okay, so let's see if we can unpack that a little bit, Jenny. So notice the church is affirming God's plan of quote-unquote predestination. Now, in theological circles, predestination refers to those whom God knows he will give the grace to of final perseverance, to die in friendship with him and thereby receive entrance into the heavenly kingdom. Reprobation is a theological, nerdy theological term for those whom from all eternity, God knows whom he will permit, not cause, but permit to die in mortal sin and thereby receive reprobation or damnation on account of their mortal sin that they die in. So both categories of people are within God's plan, eternal plan, of quote-unquote predestination. Now, the Catechism using that term just to reference plan, but I specify predestination refer to those whom God knows he will give the grace to finally persevere and die in friendship with him and go to heaven. Reprobation, those from all eternity God knows he will permit to die in mortal sin, freely committing mortal sin, and thereby receive damnation on account of that mortal sin. But notice that in that model, Jenny, free will is present both for those to whom God gives the grace to die in friendship with him and thereby get heaven, and for those to whom God permits, for whom God permits to die freely committing a mortal sin and thereby receive damnation. Contrast that with a model that would be Calvinistic in nature, to where God causes both the predestined and the reprobate in the same way, such that when he moves those to die in friendship with him, free will is eliminated according to their way of articulating how God moves the will to choose him in death and thereby receive heaven. And it's often articulated in a way, in the same way, for those whom God reprobates. That is, God moves them to sin and finally die in sin and thereby receive damnation. This is commonly known as double predestination. But the point here is that they sometimes, often, following Calvin, in my opinion, they articulate God causing causing the damned in a way that he causes those who will be saved. And in both lines of God moving them, whether to choose him or to reject him, it eliminates, the way they articulate it, it eliminates the free will. And so that would be something we would reject. On the Catholic view, God's grace is interacting with man's free will in a very intimate way. And we can get into the theological weeds to parse that out further. But God's grace is interacting with man's free will in an intimate way to lead them, move them to die in friendship with him and thereby receive heaven. But for those who end up in damnation, it is God permitting them to die in that mortal sin and thereby receive damnation for some greater good. What that greater good is, we might not know on this side of the veil, and we will only know it when we receive the beatific vision in heaven and see the fittingness of God permitting some to freely reject him and die in that rejection. So that's sort of a summary or sketch of how we would articulate this plan of quote-unquote predestination as the Catechism states it in paragraph 600.
0: Jenny, if you hang on, I'll let you, if you have a follow-up question or you need something clarified, we'd be happy to do that. This is a tough one, so just hang on a couple minutes. We'll get you right back on the air if you'd like. We'll be right back with more Dr. Carlo on Catholic Answers Live.
3: Hello, this is Father Andrew Hofer from the Dominican province of St. Joseph. I want to share with you my love for Archbishop Fulton J. Sheen. Fulton J. Sheen wrote many books, and one of the most important books is called The Priest Is Not His Own. Sheen understands how Christ the priest is also Christ the victim. And all of us who are called into Christ's priesthood need to understand that we're called into his victimhood. And so those of us who are ordained priests must understand how we are to be ordained victims. I pray as a priest that we who are called to be ordained priests may understand that we are to be ordained victims.
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5: In this Sunday's Gospel, our Lord tells us, "If two of you agree on earth about anything for which they are to pray, it shall be granted to them by my Heavenly Father. For where two or three are gathered together in my name, there am I in the midst of them." And hearing these familiar words, I can't help but be touched by the Lord's desire to be close to us, and by his desire that we care enough for our fellow human beings to gather with them and to lift up petitions on their behalf. Sometimes people will say prayer doesn't change anything, or that God doesn't hear our prayers. But that's not true. In fact, where two or three are gathered in the Lord's name, he himself comes. God is far from indifferent to our plights or our desires. He wants us to lift them up, and he is far from indifferent to our gatherings. He wants to be there in our midst. There is no lethargy and no neutrality in Jesus. He is all love, all desire, all support, all yes towards us. It therefore befalls us to ask ourselves whether we're willing to give a commensurate commitment to his will in our life. The gospel today presents us with a challenge. Ask, gather, praise, be proactive in your faith. Far too many Christians spend their life on the sideline when Jesus tells us that faith is not a spectator sport. We all know that it's difficult when we don't hear answers to our prayers, or when difficulties come our way and sorrow replaces joy. But that shouldn't keep us from praying, from hoping, or from believing. Believers know that God always answers our prayers, and even if he moves us in mysterious ways, will always move us to what's best.
4: For more information, go to www.stjohnleadershipnetwork.org.
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7: Blessed are the poor in spirit, for theirs is the kingdom of heaven. Mother Angelica said that the essence of evangelization is to tell everyone that Jesus loves you. Matt Frad says that it is one beggar showing another beggar where to find bread. Are we so full of the things of the world that we can't hear or receive the gifts that God is giving to us? In Isaiah, we hear, "The Lord delights in you. I've called you by name. You are mine. You are precious in my eyes, and I love you." Well, we often don't want to hear that, and in the Gospel of Matthew, it hits us over the head even more that we're invited to be part of the kingdom of God. Jesus is king, and he's come to establish his kingdom. The Beatitudes are the eight roads to God. They lead us with his gifts of the Holy Spirit to become the new person in Christ who will find happiness and bring that happiness to others. Blessed are the poor in spirit, for theirs is the kingdom of heaven.
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0: Dr. Carla Broussard, our guest, Jenny in North Carolina, on the line with a question about Romans 8, about did God predestine some for heaven, some for hell? This is actually came up in the family. And if you say, well, give us your tough Catholic questions, this probably falls in the top two or three tough questions. So Jenny followed the directions, I can tell you that. Jenny, did you have a follow-up?
1: I have two, but one super quick. Are Presbyterians Calvinists?
2: So many are, yes. Many are. Many do indeed follow Calvin teaching, Calvinistic teaching.
1: Okay. And second question, I don't think that the Catholic interpretation of that scripture sounds confusing. Why would my brother-in-law and the men at that retreat think that that was a confusing or a difficult to understand scripture?
0: They didn't have Dr. Carlo. That's why.
2: Well, it all depends on what you mean by quote-unquote predestined. So if by predestined you mean this eternal plan, a providential plan that includes free response with God's grace to be saved, free rejection of God to be damned, then we can say God predestines in that loose sense. Some are going to heaven, some are going to hell. Like the heaven-hell paradigm based upon free responses or lack thereof is part and parcel of this quote-unquote predestined plan. But for some, predestined means God moving the wheel in a supernatural way. So from all eternity, God knows whom he's going to move in a way to receive heaven. But for some, that also applies to God moving some to reject him and thereby receive damnation. So if you say God predestined some to hell, well, if you mean it in the former way, like just this loose eternal plan,

0: that's going to involve his permission of some to die in mortal sin and go to hell, but then would say, okay, you know, that person dying in mortal sin is a part of the predestined plan. But some might interpret that to mean, no, God's predestining him to hell in the same way that he's predestining those to be saved, like moving them to reject him and die in that mortal sin and thereby receive damnation in the same way that he will move someone supernaturally to choose him, respond to his grace, and die in friendship with him. So we have to be there. This predestination language is very, very nuanced. And depending upon how you're interpreting that will determine how you react. So when they talked about, you know, predestination, that, you know, the audience there probably interpreted that to mean not God has this eternal plan in which some will go to heaven, some will go to hell based upon their free response or lack thereof. They interpreted predestination to mean God's going to, from all eternity, choose to move some to reject him in a positive way and die in that rejection and thereby inherit damnation, which is what we reject as Catholics, right? Quoting 2 Peter 3:6, God desires none to perish. 1 Timothy 2:4, God desires all to be saved and to come to the knowledge of the truth. So that may very well have been the reason why there was such friction and misinterpretation there.
1: Thank you so much. Can you tell me the verse from Timothy one more time?
0: 1 Timothy 2:4, God desires all men to be saved and to come to the knowledge of the truth. And one way to cash that out is that in this order of providence, Jenny, God creates every human being in a way that they are ordered toward the beatific vision, which is heaven. Like, that's our ultimate goal. That's our end. And in that sense, God desires all men to be saved. And he will provide that which is necessary through the means of grace to give a real potential to achieve that supernatural end of heaven, such that anyone who does not, it's because of their rejection of whatever potential that God was giving them.
2: Again, Jenny, wonderful call. Thank you so much. You were right on the money. We asked people for tough Catholic teachings that they wanted to talk about.
0: That was about as tough as you go again.
2: You gave us a really tough one. I struggled through it, and I didn't even do anything. Carlo gave you the answer. So I will send you, if you'd like it, a book called Prepare the Way, Overcoming Obstacles to God, the Gospel, and the Church. It is one of Dr. Carlo's, it is his first book, as a matter of fact. But on we go, because lines are full, and we got more tough Catholic questions to get to. We'll go to Tennessee.
0: I hope it wasn't a hardship due to my lack of clarity in my explanation.
2: No.
0: You're going to have to clarify that there, bud.
2: No, it was a hardship completely because of my stress. I was just
0: okay,
2: like,
0: all right,
2: this all is right. A tough one. Go get him, Carlo. all right. Andrew in Tennessee, thank you very much for the call. Go ahead with your question.
3: Oh, thanks for having me.
2: Sure.
3: Good afternoon, Si, Dr. Carlo.
2: Good afternoon.
0: Same to you.
3: As far as I know, if you've been confirmed, you're confirmed.
2: Amen, brother.
3: So when I was a teenager, I got confirmed. I really only did it because it would have disappointed my grandparents if I did not. I was going through the motions. I was not a true believer in Christ at the time. I've been back in the church for several years now. My youngest daughters are going to be making their first communion this coming Easter, right? And it's just kind of weighing on me. I don't really feel confirmed. Because I didn't have it in my heart at the time.
2: Yeah.
3: And it just, it really, really weighs on me. And I was, is there a like conditional confirmation, kind of like how there's a conditional baptism? Is there anything like that? Or is there like a prayer a priest can say for me? Like my priest? Or is there anything like
0: sure.
3: that?
0: Sure. Okay. So the answer to that second question is yes, there is a conditional confirmation. Like a priest can administer the sacrament of confirmation in a way similar to a conditional baptism. If you have not been confirmed, I seal you with the Holy Spirit kind of thing. So that's the answer to your second question. Yes, there is a conditional baptism, confirmation. As to whether or not you should pursue that, well, I'll leave that answer to you to discern with this thought. Given what you've explained so far, I don't see in that scenario anything that would have caused an impediment to you receive.

0: receiving the sacrament of confirmation. Sure, you were a teenager. You weren't like full believer, and you were doing it to not disappoint your grandparents. But at the same time, Andrew, you weren't presenting any sort of obstacle to the administration of the sacrament. It's not like you were positively willing against it and doing it as a mockery and thereby impeding the effectiveness of the sacrament to take effect within your soul. You just weren't all the way there spiritually mature to fully assent to what was going on, but there was some assent there without any sort of opposition to assent or consent there with regard to the sacrament. And so even though you don't, quote unquote, feel confirmed, feelings aren't the determining factor as to whether the sacrament was valid or not, okay? And that's across all seven sacraments, even in marriage, right? You might not feel married, but you're married. So just because you don't feel confirmed doesn't mean you're not confirmed. And given your situation, I would be inclined to conclude that that confirmation probably was valid. Now, if it's causing you distress and it's robbing you of your peace, then I would recommend you go and sit down and visit with your pastor and explain to him your situation and see if he would be willing to do a conditional confirmation for you. I would suspect he'll probably say the same thing, similar to what I'm saying here, like, don't worry, your confirmation was valid. But in order to give you peace, he may do a conditional confirmation as well. So that would be my recommendation. What do you think, Andrew?
1: I think that was a great answer and definitely what I needed to hear. I will talk to my pastor about it. And I really appreciate it. Thank you, Dr. Carlo.
0: All right, man.
2: Thank you, Andrew. Thanks very much. Off we go now to New Mexico. Daniel is in New Mexico. Daniel, you got a tough Catholic teaching that you want to talk about?
3: Yeah, hey, Si, and congratulations, Dr. Carlo. Last time I was on with you, you were not an official doctor.
0: Awesome, man. Well, welcome back. Thanks for chatting with me. Yeah.
3: Oh, yeah, thanks. Can you explain the hypostatic union and the Nestorian heresy?
2: Man, people are taking us seriously. Like, they're like, what's the toughest Catholic question? Oh, could you just explain the hypostatic union, please? Go ahead.
0: Yes.
2: And then throw in the story and heresy after that.
0: Okay, so here we go, Daniel. The hypostatic union is a theological phrase that we use to describe the reality of two natures, divine and human, joined, united in one single divine person, the second person of the Blessed Trinity, the Son, the Word of God. That's what the hypostatic union refers to. It's a union of two natures in one hypostasis, this ancient Greek word that was used for person. That person is not a human person. That person is a divine person. But since there are three divine persons revealed to us through scripture and sacred tradition, of those three divine persons, it is the second person of the Blessed Trinity, identical to the divine nature, who assumes to himself at the Annunciation a human nature, those two natures united or joined in the single divine person, the Word. So that's what the hypostatic union refers to. Now, the Nestorian heresy refers to a particular teaching that came about in the 5th century that was promulgated by the Archbishop of Constantinople named Nestorius, from whom the heresy gets its name, where he taught, by way of implication, that within Christ there is not a union of two natures in one person, but rather two persons. And this surfaced in his denial of Mary as the Theotokos, the God-bearer. Nestorius advocated, or preferred, to call Mary the Christokos, Mother of Christ, because he believed, again, the divine and human in Christ were not united in the way that his opponents were claiming. And so, because this was such a big deal, this teaching of Nestorius, which entailed a denial of the two natures united in a single person of the Word, that's Jesus, you had a convening of a universal council, an ecumenical council in Ephesus in AD 431. And the council fathers declared Nestorianism to be a heresy, and they affirmed that Jesus Christ is one single divine person, in contrast to the view of two persons in Jesus, a human and divine, and that Jesus was truly God and truly man on account of the two natures that he had joined within his personhood. And so therefore, the Council Fathers concluded that Mary could in fact be called the Theotokos, the God-bearer, because the one whom she bore, which is what mothers do, was the second person of the Blessed Trinity, who is divine, i.e. God. We use that term God for the divine persons. And so in that sense, we can call Mary the God-bearer, or to state that differently, Mother of God. And so that's the hypostatic union and the Nestorian heresy. So how did I do there, pal?
3: Pretty good. I just have one follow-up. So
2: wait, pretty good.
0: I know.
2: That was, come on, man.
3: That's a hard question. I gave you one.
2: All right. Pretty good. So what's your follow-up? Go ahead.
3: Was the human nature, did that also exist, I guess, you know, from the beginning of time?
2: Wonderful question. Great question.
3: His divine nature?
0: Answer, no. The human nature, which involved his soul and his body and all of the respective powers of the soul and the body, came into existence temporally at the moment Mary said, yes, let it be done unto me according to thy word. And the second person of the Blessed Trinity, the Word of God, the Son, was conceived in Mary's womb with that human nature. So that human nature came into existence temporally. It did not exist prior to Mary's fiat. What do you think of that?
3: Okay, thank you so much. Yeah, that really clears everything up. Leave it to the doctor.
2: There you go.
0: All right, thank you.
2: That should be our catchphrase. Leave it to the doctor.
0: Leave it to the doctor. I like that. Man, we're going to have to steal that.
2: Yeah.
0: Now, what's crazy about that, right, Cy, is that you have our Lord creating his own soul, right? Creating his own body and assuming it to himself within his personhood. That's a mystery that only demands bowing in awe.
2: Yeah,
0: in that, right, in the face of that mystery.
2: God can do stuff we can't do, Daniel. I'm not sure if you're aware of that.
0: Indeed.
2: All right, Daniel, thank you.
3: Yeah, thanks a lot. That was really clarifying.
2: All right, very good.
0: God bless you, brother.
2: All right, let's head from New Mexico to Arizona. We're heading west. Matthew. You know what, Matthew? I apologize. I got the look from Darren. I am so late for the break. Hang on, Matthew in Arizona. You'll be numero uno as soon as we come back. Right after this, Dr. Carla Broussard, our guest on Catholic Answers Live.
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He's pretty good. Dr. Carlo Broussard, he's pretty good. You got a better review towards the end, though. It's a good thing he's pretty good, because we got tough Catholic teachings today. If you got a hard one, you go, this is a tough one. I don't know. We want you to call and give it to us. If you're Catholic, you're welcome. If you're not Catholic, you're welcome. If you know a lot about this stuff, you're welcome. If you hardly know a thing about it, you're welcome. 888-318-7884. I'm sorry I kept

0: Yes, he was right about that. Was he right about his teaching of justification being merely forensic and not rooted in the interior state of righteousness that God brings about within us? Well, we would disagree with that. We would reject that. Was he right about Scripture being the sole infallible rule of faith in which is contained the entirety of divine revelation that God intends for us to believe as Catholics, thereby rejecting sacred tradition as a source of knowing divine revelation? Well, he was wrong about that. Now, if that's what you're asking about, let's just take those two examples in particular. How do we know he was not right or wrong about those things? Well, number one, they contradict what sacred scripture teaches that we can reasonably come to assess even on our own through exegesis of certain texts within the New Testament. But more fundamentally, it contradicts the church's constant teaching on those issues for the first 1500 years of Christianity. So there are a variety of different reasons as to why we would say he was wrong, on account of its contradiction to sacred scripture, on account of its contradiction to what has been preserved by the church in sacred tradition, on account of its contradiction to what the church has constantly taught prior to that on those issues. And so those would be a sketch of reasons as to why we would conclude that Luther was wrong on these particular issues. Now, of course, our Protestant friends, perhaps yourself, if you're a Protestant, you would disagree with those conclusions, right? And we would have to debate how we arrived at those conclusions and debate the texts that we're appealing to as evidence for our position or evidence for your position, etc. Any thoughts in response, Matthew? Am I hitting the target here? It was a bit of a vague and general question. I was trying to specify it to give us some traction here, but go ahead and offer me your thoughts and we'll see where it goes from here.
1: Yeah, so I would consider myself a closet Catholic. I live in a Protestant household, so I can't really explain to my parents that I'm Catholic, but their main argument with Catholicism is sola fide. And I just want to know, how can I explain that to them, or should I explain that to them, because I don't want to cause any discourse in the household.
0: Yeah, I hear you, man. This is a question of like effective evangelization, right? So Matthew, I think the first thing that comes to mind, man, is to be deep in prayer and in union with our Lord in inviting the Holy Spirit to give you the gift of discernment so that you're able to discern prudently when your parents are properly disposed emotionally, spiritually, and intellectually to receive whatever information that you want to share. And so that's a general guiding principle, but practically that might look like waiting for the opportunity for them to make a comment about Catholicism. And if they pitch the ball, you can swing, so to speak, right? So you just simply, oh, that's an interesting statement or claim that you made. You know, what's your source for that? Where did you get that from? You know, and first you're asking yourself, did they get it right or did they get it wrong? Is this a correct conception of Catholicism or is it a misconception? If it's a misconception, well, then you have free reign to clarify that. You'll say, oh, that's interesting, because I was doing some research online the other day and I discovered that's actually not Catholic teaching, mom or dad, right? If it's a correct conception and they have a problem with something about Catholicism, well, then you can naturally ask, Matthew, well, that's interesting, mom or dad. Like, why do you think that? I'm curious. You know, what led you to that conclusion? And so that's on the assumption that they're pitching the ball. They're initiating the conversation by making some kind of comment, which gives you justification to rightly engage them in an inquiring way rather than a defensive way, right? Just inquire. Ask further questions about what they're saying out of curiosity. And that's going to lead to other points of conversation. You see where it goes. Now, as far as you initiating, that's really hard and difficult, because it often happens that when you initiate, their emotional barriers are just going to fly up, right? And it's their defense mechanisms just going to become active, and it's not going to be good. So one way you could do that, a strategy would be, you know, you could share, you know, like if something your mom might ask you, so what were you doing tonight? Or what were you doing? Or how did your day go? And you can say, oh, it went great. You know, I was doing some reading today and I'm reading this book, you know, and it's talking about theology. You don't have to say Catholics, talking about theology. And it made this

0: point about, let's just say, John 6 in the Eucharist, for example, about eating his flesh and stuff. And I was pretty convinced by this author's reasoning of that text. And, you know, I know some other Christians disagree with that, but I found that quite interesting to pursue further. And then your mom might say, oh, well, that's Catholic stuff. And you might say in response, oh, well, yeah, I kind of heard that Catholics believe that too, but they're not the only ones. These other Christians believe it too. Why don't you buy it? Like, what do you think is wrong with it? So I know that's very general and vague. Hopefully it has some concrete application, but notice the approach is the inquiring mode. It's sort of trying to take a natural conversational approach in order to avoid the defense mechanisms becoming active to where you can have fruitful conversations. So I know that's a lot, but I want to get your thoughts in response, Matthew. Is there anything there that you think you might be able to employ practically in conversations with your parents?
1: Yeah, definitely. The pitching the ball concept was definitely very helpful because I find myself to be more like inquiring to them, and they definitely get defensive, like you said. So
0: yeah,
1: definitely being in prayer and hoping that they will come to me versus me coming to them. And
0: sure.
1: I mean, that answered my questions. Like,
0: yeah, and it might not be coming to you. Yeah, it might not be coming to you directly. It might be some indirect comment about Catholicism that opens the door for you to step in and engage with, you know?
2: Okay, Matthew?
1: Yeah.
0: Thanks for the call, buddy.
2: I got a few seconds before the music is going to play, and I wonder what convinced you about the Catholic faith? What brought you to the Catholic faith?
0: Good question.
1: So my best friend and I have been researching it for the past couple of months, and then we looked into the Lady of Fatima, and that was just like so convincing for us, and just the undeniable of that. And then there's this YouTuber that we watch. His name is Jesus and Whatnot, Noah. He's a great guy.
0: Yes.
1: I'll check him out. Great young Catholic.
0: Yes, I'm very familiar with
2: Carlo
0: him.
2: Knows him.
1: He's a great guy. Yeah. So that has been our main reason to become Catholic is the Lady of Fatima. I would say for me, I can't speak on him, but
2: the miracle of the sun?
0: Yeah, yeah. The Lady of Fatima.
2: That's what did it? Yeah.
1: Yeah.
2: Yeah. Well, thank you for sharing that. I appreciate you taking the time. I don't know if it would be helpful for us to send you any books or not. You might not, I don't want to be involved in any dissension in the home, nor does it sound like you do, Matthew. It does sound like you are respecting and honoring your mother and father. But if there's a book that we could send you, just hang on the line and tell Edgar during the break. If that's not the thing, call us back. We'll talk to you another time.
0: We can always send him a PDF version of the book, too.
2: Give
0: him my email as well. I'll send him a PDF version of one of my books, and he can read it on his computer or something.
2: Hang on and talk with Edgar about it, Matthew. Thank you so much. There's going to be one line open, and we're taking tough Catholic questions. If you've got a tough Catholic question, we got a tough Catholic. Ooh, I just came up with another tagline. I am killing it today. You got a tough Catholic question? We've got a tough Catholic. Dr. Carlo is here. 888. Why are you shaking your head, Darren?
0: What?
2: I'm a professional. 888-318-7884.
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0: Welcome back, Catholic Answers Live. Dr. Carlo Broussard, our guest. I'm Cy Kellett, your host. And well, I tell you what we did first hour. We said, give us tough Catholic teachings that you want to talk about. And it was tough. It was a lot of tough Catholic teachings. And maybe you've got one that gives you a tough time. You're welcome to call. Or, you know, tough for somebody might be like, I just don't see it. These Catholics are wrong. That's okay if that's, but it can also be a Catholic who's like, this one I never quite get, or I can't wrap my head around it, or I need help explaining it to somebody. Whatever. If there's a Catholic teaching that's tough for you, 888-318-7884. Dr. Carlo on YouTube. You can find his channel, the Dr. Carlo channel there on YouTube. You can find him wherever you get your high-quality podcasts. And he's back for another hour. Thanks for coming back, Carlo.
1: Hey, it's great to be back, Cy. Had a great time in the first hour. Some really good questions.
0: I thought so, too.
1: Really had some good opportunities to nerd out, theologically speaking.
0: Yeah.
1: And so I'm looking forward to the great conversations in the second hour.
0: You know, nerd used to be like an insulting word, but now you say nerd out like it's the most fun thing you can do.
1: It is. If you don't like nerd, you can always say geek out.
0: Well, when I was a kid and people used to call me a nerd all the time, every day,
1: geek has negative connotations as well.
0: Yeah, I guess so. Things go up and down. All right, well, let's go to our good friend Ava, who's up in Ontario, Canada. And I'm going to tell you something before I take Ava's call, Dr. Carlo. I realized today that some of what's like when we tease Canadians, Americans have always teased Canadians, and I think Canadians have teased Americans. I'm not going to do it for a while because I feel like people's feelings are genuinely hurt right now. Like so I see the word Ontario there. I'm not saying anything about it because I love our Canadian brothers, especially Ava. It's one of my favorite people in the world, and she's from Ontario, Canada. So no teasing Canadian, because I don't want anybody to take it the wrong way. You never felt before like anybody would take it the wrong way. But, and you know, it was always in good fun with Canadians. It's not like, you know, I was going to say another nationality, and I can't do that because that would be mean. But Ava in Ontario, Canada, you make us happy every time you call. Welcome.
2: Hello, Cy. Thanks for taking my question.
0: Sure.
2: So my question is, how do you explain, what would be the best way to explain transubstantiation to someone who doesn't believe it, but not only just explain, yes, it's in the Bible and this is what is happening, but how do you explain to someone who doesn't understand why we eat Jesus? Because that could sound very strange to someone, and so how do you explain why Jesus commanded us to do that?
1: Mm-hmm. Yeah, Ava, that is an excellent question. It is definitely a strange teaching. And, you know, there's a guy who wrote a book called Strange Teachings,
0: right? Yeah.
1: Strange things.
0: But this is the one, John chapter 6 was my prime example of the strangeness of Jesus. Yeah.
1: Yeah. You know, Ava, it's strange to, it's definitely strange to the Gentile ear, the non-Jewish ear, because they don't have a theological context in which, well, I guess they do because, you know, they eat. Well, let me back up. In both the Gentile and Jewish context, there is a theological milieu in which the eating of flesh has a place. So for both Jews and Gentiles, they were part of their liturgy, part of their worship of the transcendent, of deity. For the Jews, the one true God, for pagans, false gods, was partaking of the flesh of their sacrificial victims that they offered in worship of, and for the case of the pagans, the gods, in the case of the Jews, the one true God. St. Paul actually draws on this theological and cultural context in relation to the Eucharist. And 1 Corinthians chapter 10, verses 10, 1 Corinthians chapter 10, verses 11, 16 through 20, I think it is, 16 through 21. And the point here is that both Gentiles and Jews already had some sort of concept of eating flesh as part and parcel, flesh of the sacrificial victim, as part and parcel of liturgical worship. of their worship of the transcendent. And so it's within that context that Jesus comes and commands us to eat his flesh. And for the Jews, that's going to take on a particular significance, because elsewhere within the New Testament, we're told in Jesus' ministry that he is the Lamb of God. If he is the Lamb of God, the true Lamb of God, then it's fitting that we would eat his flesh, like they did for the old lamb, in order to have the angel of spiritual death pass over us, such that we can be preserved for the promised land of heaven. Whereas for the God's people with the old lamb, they ate the flesh of the old lamb, they were preserved from the angel of physical death, preserved for the physical promised land of Canaan. So there we have an explanation as to why Jesus commands us to eat his flesh. Number one, this is just part and parcel of ancient liturgical worship. You eat the flesh of the sacrificial victim offered to the transcendent deity. Jesus is the sacrificial victim offered to the transcendent, the one true transcendent deity, Almighty God, the God of Abraham, Isaac, and Jacob. And furthermore, he is the true Lamb of God. And so we partake of the flesh of the sacrificial victim in the general sense, because that's part and parcel of liturgical worship, and more specifically, because he is the true Lamb of God who initiates the new Passover meal, the Last Supper, in which we partake of his flesh to be preserved from spiritual death for spiritual life perfected in the true promised land of heaven. So I think that would be a starting point to sketch out an explanation, a rationale, as to why Jesus is commanding us to eat his flesh. And then with regard to drinking his blood, that takes on significance too, because for the ancients, the partaking of the blood of an animal, say, it was believed that the individual would take on the life of the animal in a certain sense. And so for Jesus to command us to drink his blood, then, as he says explicitly, you will have eternal life. Why? Because the life of God, friendship with God, right? Eternal life is in the blood of the sacrificial victim, Jesus himself. So we have a rationale for both eating his flesh and drinking his blood. What do you think of that, Ava? Is that helpful?
2: Yes, I think that makes a lot of sense, and thanks for drawing a connection between, I've heard before, of course, eating the Lamb of God and how that connects to the Passover lamb, but I think the connection to, spiritual versus physical death being preserved from it is very interesting.
1: Yeah, awesome. Well, thank you so much. It's a wonderful opportunity to reflect deeply upon the mystery of the Holy Eucharist, and it allows for us, Ava, to see the revelation of Christ's real presence in the Eucharist in continuity with the whole plan of salvation initiated by the Father from the dawn of human existence.
0: Ava, have we ever sent you a copy of the book that Carla was mentioning, my book, A Teacher of Strange Things, Who Jesus Was, What He Said, and Why People Still Follow Him?
2: No, but I would love to have it, Shai.
0: I don't know if that was real enthusiasm. It sounded real to me, Ava, and that made my day. You hang on. We'll get we're going to send it to you, Ava, A Teacher of Strange Things.
2: I'll be able to read it, and I'll really appreciate reading that, and it will probably come in handy for me. Do you know where I'm going to be going?
0: Where are you going?
2: I'm going to be going to Our Lady Seat of Wisdom College this year.
0: Where is that, Ava? Where is Our Lady Seat of Wisdom?
2: It's in Barry's Bay, Ontario.
0: Congratulations, Ava. Do you know what you're going to study?
2: Yes, there's a course. There's several different courses. The one that I'm going to be studying is a Bachelor of Art, Early and Classical Christian Studies. So I'm going to be studying that in philosophy and theology and apologetics.
0: Praise God for all of that. Beautiful. You are such a cool cat. You're going to be really busy. You're going to have your studies. That doesn't mean you get a week off. You still need to call us. Okay, Ava?
2: Okay,
0: very good. Hang on, we're going to send you the book. Ava is a cool cat, and that is a nice call. We will take a quick break. We'll be right back with more tough Catholic teachings. If you've got one, 888-318-7884.
3: Your questions, Catholic answers, live.
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0: Welcome back, Catholic Answers Live. Dr. Carlo Broussard, our guest, and your questions welcome. If you've got a tough Catholic question or a tough Catholic teaching and you'd like to ask a question about it, 888-318-7884. I'll be honest with you, not too many of them have been moral questions so far during the program. But if you've got a tough moral one, the Catholic Church teaches something morally that you have a hard time with, you're welcome as well. They don't have to all be doctrinal type questions. 888-318-7884. Okay, I guess it's old friends time now. I see we just talked to Ava, and we've got two more old friends coming up right now. Gil in Long Island, New York. Hi, Gil. How you feeling?
1: Oh, sorry, I got great news for you. You remember that quote from Star Trek, "I'm going to crack my knuckles and jump for joy"? I got a clean bill of medical health from Dr. McCoy. But it had to do with Eden. Brother?
0: Oh, yeah. That's one of the worst episodes of Star Trek, but a very good quote. Yes, I do remember.
1: He ate the apple and he died, you know, Adam.
0: Why did he eat the apple? It's crazy. Okay, I don't want to get into Star Trek. Go ahead.
1: But let me tell you something good, really good. You're going to dance. You're going to be the dancing king, the dancing queen by ABBA.

0: I remember telling you that I had problems with movements in my mouth, tardive dyskinesia.
1: Yes.
0: I don't have it anymore.
1: Oh, wonderful.
0: It's completely cured.
1: Beautiful.
0: In my eyes, I've been having pain for almost 4 years. I don't have any pain. I asked
1: Gil
0: to pray for me. I asked 700 Club to pray for me. And I have no pain whatsoever in my eye, only if I touched it a couple of weeks ago. But otherwise, I feel very comfortable now.
1: Oh, Gil.
0: I'm so happy. And
1: we're happy for you.
0: I'll be speaking about it at a Christian rap concert as well. I'm going to be speaking to lots and lots of people, praise the Lord, in New
2: Interesting.
0: York.
2: Interesting.
1: Well, couldn't be happier for you, Gil. And I'm,
0: yeah, because I know you were worried, so I don't have to worry about side effects anymore. I'm only on one psychiatric med. I'm just taking one, and I'm also taking melatonin for sleep, and I'm sleeping much better, and I'm much more stronger physically
1: Good
0: as well.
1: Lord!
0: I am the Lord that healeth thee. Exodus 15:26.
1: Praise God. That's beautiful.
0: Amen.
1: Gil, this is the best call I've gotten in a long time. And I've had some good ones lately. So this is good, Gil.
0: The world. You have the greatest listeners, right?
2: So we do.
0: I have a question in light of mass, church attendance, and all that. I remember them in my head, I think. Hebrews 10:25 says, "Let us not give up meeting together, as some are in the habit of doing, but let us encourage one another, and all the more as you see the day approaching." And then Psalm 118, I know they sang a hymn in Matthew 26 or 27 before the crucifixion of Jesus. In Psalm 118, verse 24, it says, "This is the day that the Lord has made, we will rejoice and be glad in it." I was wondering if you could expound on those two verses in light of church attendance, in light of the Jewish people and all of that,
1: you know,
0: things that maybe took place before 70 AD and after. Yeah.
1: Very good. Thank you.
2: Well, Gil, you know, this is a show about tough Catholic teachings. And I don't know if there's a Catholic teaching on these two particular verses, although Hebrews 10, 23 through 25 is a little bit more relevant. But you know what? I'm going to admit, I think you win the competition for the toughest question for the Catholic
1: That's
2: teaching.
1: Funny.
2: Because, Gil, I have no idea how these two texts relate, man. This is the day which the Lord has made. Let us rejoice and be glad. I mean, only insofar as that is a liturgical psalm that is prayed in thanksgiving to God, that would overlap with Christian liturgy of offering thanks to God, Eucharistia, within the Eucharistic celebration, the day that the Lord has made to give us our daily bread. Perhaps we can make that extension, gives us reason to rejoice and be glad within the Eucharistic celebration, which, of course, Hebrews 10, 23 through 25 is indeed referring to. So we would argue the meeting together in preparation for the quote-unquote the day, which refers to the day of judgment. There's an eschatological dimension there to Hebrews 10, 25. And then it goes on in verse 26 to speak of, if we sin deliberately, there no longer remains a sacrifice for us to receive the forgiveness of sins. That is, when we are in the state of sin, that the sacrifice is not present to us to forgive us unless we, of course, repent. And by God's grace, to come back and be restored to a participation within that sacrifice. More so when we're in mortal sin, we can't eat of the sacrifice because we've excluded ourselves. So that's about as far as I can go, Gil, to make any sort of connection, specifically with regard to the liturgy concerning those two texts that you proposed. I don't know if that's what you're looking for, my friend, if that in any way is hitting the target, but that's about the extent of my knowledge as to how those two would connect. I'm sure there's other ways to do it with further research, but that's all I got tonight for you. Sorry about that.
1: Okay, Gil?
0: Psalm 37:4. Yes. 37 verse 4. Delight yourself also in the Lord. This is a little different. And he will give you the desires of your heart. If we ask anything according to his will, we know that he hears us. Mark 11:24.
2: Mm-hmm. Yep. Amen to that. We're just
1: you're
2: Jesus
1: living
2: did.
1: Proof of that, Gil.
2: Not my will, but thy will be done, Father.
1: God bless you, Gil. Thank you very much for the call. Look, every single line full, and it's friend after friend. Emma, our good friend from Hayden, Idaho, up next. Hey, Emma, welcome back.
3: Thank you so much, Si. Can I give a quick update? It was for my grandson who was shot in the eye.
1: Oh, Emma, yes, I remember. Yeah, we prayed for your grandson. Tell me.
3: Yeah. His name is Willie, and he's 4. We went to Portland to see a specialist. They came out and said there was nothing they could do. There was too much scar tissue.
1: He lost the eye.
3: Yeah.
1: I'm sorry.
3: But you know what? you know what? We were in the park, and I ran to the car to get something, and I was just talking to God about it because we were all just so sad. And I saw a couple, and the husband was holding his wife's arm, and he was navigating his way with a cane. And I realized that Willie's not going to miss a thing.
1: No, he's I think you're right, Emma. I think he's going to be fine.
3: Yeah.
1: He's otherwise a healthy young boy. That was an accident with an arrow, Carlo, another child.
3: Yeah.
1: And, and I'm so sorry that happened, but I think you're right to be encouraged. I think he's going to be just fine.
3: Yeah, I agree. He hasn't fazed him a bit.
1: Well, that's how kids are. That's how kids are. What do you got for Carlo, Emma?
3: Okay, I'm really good friends. I have three women in my life, and they all have lots of kids. And they're really, they protect their kids a lot, which I admire. I mean, there's no iPads, no, you know, they can't get online, you know, just, which I think is wonderful. But then one of the moms, I was telling her, she goes, you know any good family movies that we could watch? And I said, oh, Madagascar. And she looks it up and said, no, they denied the authority in one of the scenes. And just wondering, is that over the top?
2: Yeah, so with regard to that particular, let me just back up and say, this sort of question with regard to parents excluding their kids from watching certain movies, is it over the top? That's going to be dependent upon the family, dependent upon child sensitivity. I don't think there is a definitive answer, Emma, whether one way or the other. Could it be overboard and over the top? Yeah, in some circumstances, I do think it could be overboard to where the logic involved would lead to scrupulosity and unnecessary burdens. Like, if we can't watch this movie because it has one bad thing in it, well, then fill in the blank. You're not going to be able to live life, right? You're not going to have any entertainment whatsoever. And then the kids would be sheltered then and not being able to be disposed to receive or to encounter bad things within the culture and deal with them in a healthy way. So could it be overboard? Yes. But I don't know the individual circumstances of that family for those kids, what they're sensitive to. Maybe this particular item, an issue of a denial of authority, is a sensitive issue for the kids in this family, to where if they see that concept manifested on TV in a way that's fun and enticing, the parent knows the kid such that maybe the kid might embody that idea and start rejecting the parent's authority. So it could be legit for the parent to exclude this movie for their kid, given their knowledge of the kid's dispositions, their sensitivities, where they're at in their development, etc. So I really can't give you an answer as to whether it's overboard or not, because it's so dependent upon the circumstances and the individuals involved. And that's sort of one of those issues in morality where we have certain principles, general principles to guide us. But then when we come to concrete circumstances, sometimes it's going to be different in some scenarios, and then we'll come to then different in some scenarios than other scenarios. We're coming to different conclusions where it would be wrong in this case, but not wrong in another. That's not saying we're all moral relativists and there's no such thing as morality. It's just some things are dependent upon circumstances as to whether it's going to be right or wrong. I mean, just think of a person struggling with alcohol, an alcoholic, right? It would be wrong for them to go into a bar if they're trying to recover from alcoholism. But it's not wrong for a non-alcoholic to go into the bar and have a drink, okay? So that's an example of how it's going to depend upon the circumstances and the individuals involved in some circumstance, with some issues. And I think this would be one of those issues. So that's about as far as I can go, Emma, on that particular question. Hopefully that's helpful for you.
1: Okay, Emma.
3: That's great. I think erring on the side of sheltering is better than going the opposite way.
1: Well,
3: so thank you, Dr. Kay. Yeah. That was wonderful. I don't think I've ever spoken with you before, but I really admire
2: it's a pleasure.
3: Podcast.
2: Thank you, Emma. I appreciate that. Yeah. And just, you know, for a word of encouragement to you and anybody listening, when it comes to these sorts of issues, I think we definitely have to exercise caution with regard to rash judgment. Like, we don't want to rashly judge parents in their prudential decisions as to how they're going to govern, guide, disciple, slash discipline their children and protecting them from certain cultural influences. Because, like I said, you know, everybody's different. Circumstances are different. We just have to be very cautious not to engage in rash judgment.
1: Again, Emma, thank you so much. On we go, because we got lots of tough questions for Dr. Carlo today. David is in Georgia. David, thank you for waiting. Go ahead with your question.
4: Gentlemen, good evening. Can you hear me?
1: Yes, very well. Good evening.
4: Excellent. Well, first-time caller, and I know you're looking for hardballs, so this one's probably going to be a softball for you, and so bear with me as I outline the question.
1: It'd be a hardball for me. We'll see how it is for Carlo. Go ahead.
4: So, in a conversation the other night with a couple of colleagues of mine, somehow we turned to the concept of religion, and both of them are Protestants, and the comment was that, you know, once you accept Jesus Christ as your Lord and Savior, you're saved, and you're going to make your way to heaven. And very short conversation, my response was, well, as a Catholic, we believe there's a little bit more to it than that, and then we moved on. And yet, later that evening, I was thinking back on that, and I said to myself, well, if we believe that our God and our Lord is all-loving and all-merciful, as you pointed out earlier in the conversation, where you talked about the gentleman in church who was reflecting on how much God loves him infinitely more than we probably love our children, I started to ask myself, well, if that's in fact the case, why would our Lord want to prevent anyone from going to heaven without having to jump through, and for lack of better words, some of the hoops that we as Catholics put out there as requirements to be worthy of getting to heaven? Because, you know, I love my kids, and I would, you know, put them in the penalty box occasionally and do things wrong, but nothing would probably ever put me in a position where I feel like they would be damned forever. And so we have this all-forgiving, yeah, all-merciful Lord, yet a lot of his people are not going to get out of hell. So I just started thinking about that. So help me understand, where is, or why would that be that he wouldn't want to get us all there? Maybe
1: okay,
4: we all would go to purgatory, but hell seems pretty final.
1: Hang on, David, because we got to do this break, and then we're going to get you an answer. A perfect tease through the break. Dr. Carlo Broussard, our guest, right back, and we'll get an answer.
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0: Many good Christians believe that drinking any alcohol is sinful, but the Catechism says it's only sinful if it's done to excess. Well, which is it? And where is that in the Bible?
1: For some, including many evangelical Protestants, Scripture's many prohibitions against drunkenness are enough to convince them that drinking alcohol itself is forbidden. Others who enjoy getting drunk simply ignore the Bible's warnings, imagining either that drunkenness isn't really a big deal or that those warnings don't apply to them. Let's be clear that intentional drunkenness is always a mortal sin. We read about that in 1 John chapter 5, verses 16 through 17, where St. John speaks about mortal sin. Wine played an integral role in both the Old and New Covenants. In Genesis 14, verses 17 through 18, the covenant between Abraham and Melchizedek was enacted with an offering of bread and wine. Christ himself used bread and wine at the Last Supper to transubstantiate into his body and blood. The Bible tells us that Jesus drank wine, often enough apparently, that his detractors accused him of being a drunkard. And even we know that his first recorded miracle was to turn water into wine, which we read in John chapter 2, verses 1 through 11. In Ephesians 5, verse 18, St. Paul didn't say, "Don't drink wine." Rather, he said, "Don't drink wine to excess." The Catholic Church teaches, as common sense testifies, that drinking wine and other forms of alcohol is a lot like food or laughter or dancing. It is good when enjoyed in its proper time and context. But to abuse any good thing is a sin. I'm Patrick Madrid, author of the book, Where Is That in the Bible?
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3: Okay, so pro-choicers say that an embryo might technically be alive, but so is an acorn or a tomato or a jellyfish, and we don't worry about those lives. Do you also fret over killing jellyfish?
4: Okay, a jellyfish or an acorn or a tomato is a thing. An embryo or a fetus is a human being, and all human beings, unlike things, have inherent dignity and immense intrinsic value. Irrespective of their capacities, surely you're not going to argue that all living things have equal intrinsic value, that there would be no difference between killing, for example, a two-year-old cow or a two-year-old child. Clearly, that's not the case. We simply do not kill innocent human beings.
2: For more on the culture of life, go to EWTN.com/pro-life.
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0: Kyle Gansler's live. Dr. Carla Broussard, our guest, and we're taking questions on tough Catholic teachings this hour, as we did last hour. And David's in Georgia, and I have actually, I've heard this question many times, but never phrased quite as David put it. It was very interesting how he put it. He was discussing with friends about how you get saved, I believe Protestant friends, and the friend said, if you accept Jesus as your Savior, you're saved. But then it seems like we Catholics think there's a few more things you have to do. So why would God reject someone who accepted Jesus as Savior just if they didn't do those extra things that Catholics say you got to do?
1: David, is that a good summary of your question?
2: It sure is. Thank you.
1: Okay. All right. So there's like two parts to that question. First of all, let's ask the question or answer the question, why would there be, like, if God loves us so much and wants us to get to heaven, as you put it in your articulation, David, like, why would there be so many, quote-unquote, hoops to jump through, right? Now, I want to deal with that question first because I think it establishes the context and provides for us a springboard to answer the question about hell and people, like, why people stay there if God loves us so much. And I think the answer has to do with the relationship, the nature of the relationship that we have with God, namely a relationship of love. So like your Protestant friends will say, believe in Jesus. Well, we acknowledge that. Yeah, believe in Jesus. If you, but then we have to further ask the question, what do we mean by believe, right? Like, do you mean just intellectually assent to what God has revealed and accept him, and then that's it? Or do you mean by believe, like, living a loving relationship with Christ throughout your life? If you mean the former, we're going to reject that, and that's all you need. If you mean the latter, well, then we agree wholeheartedly. It'd be kind of like saying, oh, all you got to do to be married is say I do. Well, of course not. When you say I do, there are certain requirements that come with that, given the nature of the relationship of marriage. There are certain duties and activities that are required to preserve the relationship, to enhance the relationship. When we say I do to Christ, so to speak, and we believe in him, we accept him, we repent of our sin, we accept him as our Lord and our Savior, that belief in Christ entails doing whatever he commands us to do that's necessary for the loving relationship with him, necessary for being a new creation in him. That's necessary to preserve the loving relationship with him, enhance the loving relationship with him, and then also following his precepts, right? And so I think if we can understand it within the context of a relationship of love, then the quote-unquote extra requirements have a rationale to ground them. It's not just some add-ons. It's things that flow from the nature of the saving relationship that we have with Christ. And it's not just like loving people and loving Jesus, but loving Jesus in particular ways, like utilizing the gifts that he gave us with the papacy and the papal teachings and the magisterium and the teachings of the church, like with the sacraments, participating in the Eucharist, receiving the sacrament of reconciliation. All of those things are given to us by Christ as gifts, and insofar as he gives us as gives them to us as gifts, he wants us to use them. And insofar as we use them, we're loving Christ in doing so. That's part and parcel of the Christian relationship, the Christian walk, which is relationship with the Lord. Now, with regard to, you asked the question, David, or at least Cy summarized your question as, why would God allow a believer in him to go to hell, even though he didn't, quote unquote, jump through these extra hoops and do all the other Catholic stuff? Well, that question assumes that God's going to let that believer go to hell, even though he didn't do all the other stuff, right? But we would nuance that a little bit and say, well, wait a minute. Just, you know, it's possible that the person does believe in Christ and has charity in the soul, even though he doesn't do all the Catholic stuff, because maybe perhaps he was ignorant of the Catholic stuff, and he's not responsible for that ignorance. And in such a case, he would not be denying our Lord. He would be with our Lord invisibly, even though he's not visibly united to his church and thereby could be saved. Or maybe perhaps there's some serious circumstance in his life that's preventing him from being a visible member of the Catholic Church, and it's mitigating his culpability. which would constitute him not being in grave sin. Sanctifying grace could still very well be in his soul, i.e. with divine charity, and thus die in friendship with Christ. So that believer in Christ, even without the Catholic stuff, could in fact still be saved. Now, with that regard to that last part that you brought up, David, with regard to hell and no one getting out of hell, and how do we reconcile that with God's love? Well, David, that actually just flows from the nature of an incorporeal choice. There's a lot of philosophy going on behind this answer, but here's the summary. Whenever we die, the soul separates from the body. Whatever the choice we make, whatever our will is fixed on as our ultimate end game, our final goal and source of happiness, is either be God or something else. Whatever it is, that trajectory, that order, that directionality of our will and what it's set on becomes fixed. That just flows from the nature of choices made by a spiritual entity, whether angel or a soul, right? So the soul separates from the body. Our will becomes fixed on a particular target and end goal. If it's God, heaven's ours. If it ain't God, heaven ain't ours. Because you got to be set on God to exist with God in friendship with him in heaven. And so souls cannot get out of hell because of the nature of incorporeal choices. Like, it flows from the very nature of the soul that God created. So it's not like, I mean, God keeps them in hell insofar as he sustains them in existence. But I would argue God could not, in principle, even give them a supernatural grace, or grace is supernatural, a supernatural gift like grace, to move their will to somehow turn to him. Because God created the nature of the soul to be such that it can't turn from the target it sets itself on once it separates from the body. That's how God created it. And so souls experience everlasting damnation on account of that reality of the nature of the soul and the choice it's making when separated from the body. And the same applies for the souls in heaven. They can't turn away from God due to that reality as well. And then furthermore, confirmation with the beatific vision and having goodness itself. And so that's how I would begin to articulate a reconciliation between God's goodness and love, and at the same time, the everlasting nature of hell. Like, why not just temporary, right? Why is it everlasting? Well, it flows from the nature of the incorporeal choice.
2: So, first of all, thanks. That's a great explanation, and I like the analogy of the marriage. I think that helps make it clear that there's more than just I do to have a relationship. What I think I'm still a little struggling to reconcile here is if there's this concept of an all-merciful God, can't he, and of course he's God, he can do whatever he would like. If he's all merciful, can't he just forgive at the end, even if you've chosen to say no? And I think I've heard this previously in another explanation that, and it might be related to this, is that God is incapable of being around sin, that it can't exist in his presence. I think I'd heard that somewhere, maybe it was in the Bible in a year or something to that effect, that it's not that God's choosing to push you away, it's that it can't exist next to him, and thereby, I'd love you to be here, but unfortunately, it can't be here, and therefore, you have to go somewhere else. Is that, maybe I've summarized that poorly, but does that make sense when I'm communicating?
1: Yes, yeah, depending upon what kind of sense. So, like, if there can be no defilement within the soul, in quote-unquote heaven, what we call the beatific vision, this direct union of the soul with the all-holy God. No defilement can exist. Revelation 21:27 teaches us that. So if there's a defilement on the soul after death that does not subject us to damnation, i.e. hell, then that defilement gets purged in what we call purgatory. And then the soul eventually ends up in union with God in the beatific vision. But if that defilement of the soul is such that it's subject to condemnation, where the defilement is a deprivation of friendship with God, the defilement is such that the soul cannot possibly be in friendship with God, well then given the everlasting nature of the incorporeal choice that the soul separates from the body with, that soul will forever be outside of friendship with God. And that's what we call hell. this definitive self-exclusion from God, from the friendship of God, a lacking of divine charity, which is the principle of the friendship with God. And so it is true to say that no defilement can exist in the presence of God. But you have to nuance that a little bit in order to make the distinction between defilement that doesn't damn us and defilement that does damn us. And so you ask the question, why can't God just forgive at the end? Well, a simple answer to that, David, is that there are some whom at the end of their lives do not receive that mercy. They choose not to receive the mercy of God. They choose not to repent of their sin and turn to God. They choose to set their sights on something other than God. And if a person is not disposed or open or willing to accept the mercy of God, then the mercy of God cannot take effect in the soul. And that's why they die out of friendship with God and thereby merit damnation. So God is merciful, offering the mercy. But there are some whom he permits to reject that mercy and thereby be damned. So that would answer that question. But thank you for the call, David. That was a great conversation, man. And it was very insightful, and so I appreciate it.
0: And that takes us right to the break. We'll be right back with more tough Catholic teachings for Dr. Carla Broussard on Catholic Answers Live.
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0: Welcome back. Catholic Answers Live. You got tough Catholic teachings. You're welcome to call. 888-318-7884 is the number. But I got to be honest, we got to get to some calls or we're not going to get to everybody. So let's get right to the phones. Rachel's up in Idaho. Thank you so much for being patient, Rachel. We're glad you're here. What tough Catholic teaching do you have for us?
7: Hi. Thanks for taking my call. So my question is, how can Catholics, so the Catholics say that they worship the same God as the Muslims, as Islam, how can that be the same God if you can't separate the Trinity?
1: Okay.
7: You can't separate Jesus and the Holy Spirit from God.
1: Right. Yeah.
7: So
1: good question, Rachel.
7: How can it possibly be the same God?
1: Yeah. So with regard to, you know, the working assumption here for our listener's sake, that the church teaches we as Catholics worship the same God as the Muslims, I would offer Lumen Gentium from the Second Vatican Council in section 16. It states the Mohammedans, along with us, adore the one and merciful God, who on the last day will judge mankind. So that substantiates and grounds your assumption for the question. So let's answer the question now. How can it be? How can we say that when the Muslims reject the Trinity? Is their rejection of the Trinity problematic? Is it false? Yes. Their belief that God is not triune, is that false? Yes. But just because they have a misconception about God does not necessarily mean that they have a different referent when they speak of God, like an object to which they direct their worship. Is it possible that somebody can have such a bad conception of God that they no longer have the same referent to whom we offer worship? Yes, like if somebody comes around and says, God is matter, he has a body, and they're talking like divine being, not Jesus. They're talking about like the transcendent divine being is material being, and then they offer worship. Well, we would say they're worshiping a different God. That's not the one God, creator of heaven and earth, okay? Because their conception of God is so flawed through reason that they are no longer offering worship to the same referent as we are. So what the church is saying, Rachel, is that Muslims are able to arrive at a sufficient philosophical knowledge about transcendent reality, i.e. divinity, that such that when they offer worship to that reality, they are offering worship to the one God, creator of heaven and earth, that God that is infinite in being, not limited to this way of existing or some other way of existing, the infinite reality, the one in virtue of whom we are all sustained in being. Muslims are able to arrive at that knowledge philosophically. And that is sufficient for them to have the same referent to which we both offer worship. If we say Muslims do not worship the same God as Christians do, then it necessarily follows that we are denying their philosophical knowledge of God. We're basically saying that their philosophical knowledge of God is wrong. But that's not the case. They actually use and employ similar lines of reasoning philosophically to arrive at the transcendent reality, one God, creator of heaven and earth. And that's sufficient to ground the identical referent to whom we offer worship, even though they get it wrong about some things concerning God, namely the three persons in the one Godhead. Okay? The last thought I'll express is this. That does not mean that their worship of God is the way God wants us to worship or a salvific path for them. Like, as Christ-

0: And then at CatholicDuck.com, we also have some resources for you to check out as well. So my colleague and good friend here at Catholic Answer, senior apologist Jimmy Akin, has an article entitled Allah Equals God? Question mark. And then we also have an article by Tim Staples, emeritus apologist, who recently retired, entitled Do Muslims Worship the Same God Catholics Do? So I know that's a lot, but you can always listen to the podcast version of the broadcast and jot down those articles and do some further reading on this particular topic.
1: Rachel, I'm going to leave it there because I'm kind of struggling to get everybody on here with us. I'm going to go down to Alabama to David in Alabama. David, thank you for waiting. Go ahead with your question.
2: Well, it has been, I've changed my question to something else. This time, it is on the issue of IVF.
1: Okay.
2: Well, I have read about that IVF is condemned by the church. But again, I still pray for one of my cousins and her late husband, that the Lord have mercy on her for using IVF at a time, to get her first two twins. Are my second, some of my second cousins I still value and adore.
1: Okay.
2: And still pray for it to stay safe every now and then. I still pray for that cousin still, though, that the Lord have mercy on her despite using IVF. I also have this question about that it seems like the church is kind of against freezing embryos. I mean, it's not like they can't use those embryos. They destroy those embryos, though. But I think you can now answer this, though, then.
1: Okay, go ahead.
2: And what's to do about my cousin? I'm still praying for her, that the Lord would have mercy on her.
1: Okay, sure. What about that, Carlo?
0: Yeah, so with regard to continuing to pray for your cousins, I would highly encourage you to do so. You know, pray that the Lord have mercy on them for this sinful behavior, objectively speaking. Like when we consider in vitro fertilization, that is contrary to the natural moral law. It's contrary to what God wills for us for our good as human beings, particularly within the arena of sexuality and the conception of children. As to whether your cousins are fully culpable for that sinful behavior, we're going to leave that up to the judgment of God. And you can definitely pray for your cousins for God to have mercy on them for that sinful behavior. Now, concerning the frozen embryos and the church's teaching on this, there are two documents I'm going to direct you to in order to get what the church says about this. One of which is called Donum Vitae. It's sort of the ground laying work on this, and published in 1987 by the then congregation called Congregation for the Doctrine of the Faith. And then the 2008 document, Dignitas Personae, the dignity of the human person. There you have the church laying out its thoughts, the magisterium laying out its thoughts concerning this particular issue, which it acknowledges is a very difficult moral issue. That they are kept in their frozen, unnatural state, the church says, is immoral. But as to what to do with the frozen embryos, the church takes this stance of like, yeah, this is immoral keeping them like this, seemingly, but what do we do in order to get them out of this unnatural state? Is that moral or not? So the church expresses her views in sort of a reserved manner, such that moral philosophers within the Catholic umbrella disagree as to what's the best path forward concerning the frozen embryos. Do we unfreeze them and let them die a natural death? Is embryonic adoption a moral possibility? And good Catholic moral theologians and philosophers will disagree on that. But as far as where the magisterium is at on this issue, I recommend those two sources.
1: David, I'm going to keep going. I can get somebody else on before we have to go. Daryl in Chicago, thank you so much for waiting, Daryl. You got a tough Catholic teaching for us?
3: Yes. Good evening, gentlemen. I'm enjoying your show.
1: Thank you.
0: Awesome.
3: My question is,

0: the Assumption of Mary and the sinlessness of Mary. So I consider myself like a hybrid Protestant / Christian Catholic.
1: Okay.
0: The Catholic, Roman Catholic Church is the one true church that Peter built through Christ. But I have a hard time believing that Mary was sinless and that she was assumed into heaven. According to Scripture, it's Enoch and Elijah. I don't see it in the Scriptures.
2: Okay.
1: Yeah. Great question, Daryl. So only have a few minutes here. I'm butting up to the end of the segment, so I'll do my best, my friend. Before I go, check out Catholic.com, type in these topics within the search engine. Concerning Mary's sinlessness, that's rooted in the revelation of Mary in Genesis 3:15, where God promises to set enmity between the woman, which we know is Mary on a prophetical level, and the devil. And we know that that separation is total, complete, and perfect because there's a parallel between the separation between the woman and the devil and her seed, Jesus, and the devil. So just as the enmity or separation between Jesus and the devil is complete, perfect, and total, so too the enmity or separation between the woman, Mary, and the devil is complete, total, and perfect. So Mary's sinlessness, freedom from both original and personal sin, is rooted there in Genesis 3:15. And Pope Pius IX actually appealed to Genesis 3:15 in his argumentation for Mary's sinlessness. So we're on magisterial grounds there. Concerning her assumption, there is a hint to Mary's bodily assumption that many have appealed to in sacred scripture in Revelation 12, 1 through 5. John has a vision of the woman clothed with sun, which signifies God's glory, crown of 12 stars upon her head, moon underneath her feet, which signifies royal imagery. And that fits with this woman who is the mother of King Jesus, because the queen within the Davidic kingdom was the mother of the king. So John has a vision and describes this queen mother within the kingdom of Jesus. And who is that mother of Jesus but Mary? And she's described there to be, quote unquote, in heaven in full bodily form, with a head having a crown upon it and her feet having a moon underneath it. The implication being that she is there full in full bodily mode. And so that would be an implicit hint and biblical foundation for Mary's bodily assumption. And we're out of time.
2: We are done. Daryl, call back anytime. We'd be happy. We love having these conversations, and we appreciate the calls. As a matter of fact, we appreciate everybody who called. Lots of fantastic calls today. And pretty darn good work from Dr. Carla Broussard. Dr. Carla, thank you very much.
1: Si, thank you, man. I had a blast tonight, and blessed be God for all the great conversations we had.
2: Praise God. We'll do it again tomorrow, if He wills it, here on Catholic Answers Live.
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2: Hello, I'm Doug Keck. 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
4: Here's Father Joseph and Doug Keck.
2: And we are happy to see you once again joining us for another edition of Mother Angelica Answering the Call, a classic show featuring classic answers from Mother Angelica to callers to her shows over the years in the 1980s and the 1990s. And speaking of classics, we have our own Father Joseph Mary Wolf, our chaplain here as well, who'll be joining me as we go through this program. Great to see you again, Father.
0: Doug, I was just thinking about the vice president's meetings that I attended with all of you, and Mother would pass on her vision, and there was always laughter going on. But it was always a passion that Mother wanted to reach more souls. You remember those meetings?
2: Absolutely. How could anyone forget meetings with Mother Angelica?
0: Mm-hmm. And she would always have lunch for us there, and we always Absolutely. Enjoyed that together. That was always a big part of it because
2: she really liked that.
0: she
2: really
0: to
2: enjoyed that,
0: that
2: part. Yeah. Mm-hmm. I think it was the time sometimes she could get away with eating stuff that the sisters wouldn't let her eat, right?
0: I think it was. She was away from the monastery when she was in Hansville, and she had come down for a little break from
2: anybody.
0: All of that.
2: Don't tell anybody. So on today's show, we've got neighbor doesn't believe in the Eucharist. That's one category. Prayer for priest, the question a person has. The vow of poverty and thanks for family and Jesus. Just a couple of the topics we'll be talking about today. So let's get to the first one. Neighbor doesn't believe in the Eucharist. And it's interesting because the caller, I think, is from around the Birmingham market area mm-hmm. place. And of course, very few Catholics, especially back in the day. So it's not unusual to find a neighbor who doesn't believe what you believe as a Catholic.
0: And you know, and on the journey home, we often hear that that was a big stumbling block because it was just, as Father Bean puts it, it was just such a radical idea that he just had a hard time
2: accepting that. And he was a convert.
0: He was a convert, and he's now a priest, right?
2: Right,
0: here
2: absolutely.
0: In Leeds. So it is a challenge, but as Mother so well points out, that our Lord too faced this challenge, as we see in John chapter 6.
2: Right, exactly. She goes through that and kind of her own explanation of the gospel in looking at that and pointing out that whole fact about our Lord was willing, and this is, I think, the message of the gospel in Mother's mind for what she would do too. Our Lord was willing to give up everything he had worked for the truth. You know, and everybody left except the apostles, basically. And all of us, I'd have to say, worked at EWTN Little, have used that quote of St. Peter so many other times, right?
0: Yes, and Mother herself faced that, right? When there was a controversy about the Eucharist, she said, well, I'm not going to change. This is my whole life. And so she was going to stand firm on the reality of the real presence, even if it meant losing everything.
2: Right. After all, as somebody would say, if it's just a symbol, then what are we doing here? Let's see what Mother has to say about a neighbor who doesn't believe in the Eucharist.
3: We have another call. Hello?
7: Hello?
3: Hello. Where are you from?
7: Hi. Mother, my name is Marie, and I'm calling locally. I'm here from Birmingham. And first of all, I'd like to tell you that your money is in the mail, as it is every single month.
3: Thank you. Thank you.
7: And I would like to talk to you tonight about neighbors. And you guys have been a great neighbor to this whole community.
3: Thank you.
7: I was in a discussion with my neighbor this past Sunday, and I'm a Catholic, and she's a Presbyterian, and